0: Trump's social media site, Truth Social. She also briefly served as a spokesperson at the Department of Homeland Security. It's not clear when her first day in the role would be or when the first press briefing would be. Those briefings have largely been on hold since Levitt left the position earlier this year. Trump's selection of a new press secretary comes as the president and his party are facing headwinds in the upcoming midterm elections. On social media, Trump says he's confident Zachariah will deliver, quote, strong results for our country, and calls her a loyal and brilliant supporter. Deepa Shivaram, NPR News, The White House.
1: The Nobel Peace Prize awarded to Navi Pillay has highlighted long-standing tensions between Israel and global institutions pledged to uphold international law. Pillay led an UN-backed investigation accusing Israel of genocide in Gaza, something it vehemently denies. She also led investigations into potential ICC charges against U.S. troops in Iraq and Afghanistan. Today, the Trump administration imposed new sanctions on the ICC. The administration believes the tribunal has become politicized and attempted to unfairly and illegally prosecute Americans and Israelis on war crimes charges. Recent surveys show Democrats ahead in key districts and states. NPR's Domenico Montanaro has more on how much these polls can really predict.
2: The only thing people need to know at this point is that the compass is certainly pointing in Democrats' direction. And that's really all you need to know from a horse race perspective. And that's because we are so expecting in our society such specificity out of polls when they're really not. They're kind of more of a fuzzy target with a margin of error.
1: NPR's Domenico Montanaro reporting. U.S. stock market finished its record-setting week with more gains. This is NPR.
3: It's 5:04 with Cap Radio News. I'm Devin Yamanaka. A Fresno City Council member is issuing an urgent warning to local immigrants as ICE enforcement actions increase across the area. Miguel Arias targeted his message at Latino residents during a city council meeting yesterday.
4: Stay home. It's not safe for you to be out. They're not just picking up criminals. They're not just picking up people who don't have legal status are picking up everyone.
3: Arias went as far as saying he will personally boycott the big Fresno fair, which opened Wednesday.
4: And I ask my immigrant community to also stay home. The corn dog is not worth putting your family's safety at risk.
3: He says federal vehicles have been spotted in the city's Tower neighborhood. Federal immigration officials maintain their field operations are strictly targeted, legally mandated enforcement actions aimed at upholding federal immigration law and ensuring public safety. The SAT could be required for future University of California applicants. Our partner CalMatters reports since the UC stopped requiring the exam in 2020, some professors say students are coming in with weak math and writing skills. Initial concerns about dropping the test could included fears student retention rates could decline and first-year GPAs would drop. But retention rates and average freshman GPAs went up. Still, about 3,000 current and former UC professors are calling to reinstate the test. They say without the SAT, the system isn't doing everything it can to screen out students who cannot handle the rigors of the UC. 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
5: 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John Ludwig Taylor solves murder cases like a game of chess in this BritBox original mystery. Ludwig Season 2, streaming October 13th at BritBox.com.
3: Still ahead on All Things Considered, Isaias is expected to make landfall. Oil rigs on the Gulf Coast are evacuating, but experts don't anticipate much of an effect on gas prices. That story's coming up in 15 minutes.
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7: 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I'm Elsa Chang in Culver City, California.
8: And I'm Juana Summers in Montgomery, Alabama, where this memory looms over the upcoming midterms.
9: Your orders to disperse, go home, or go to your church. This march will not continue.
8: Bloody Sunday in 1965, when officers violently chased, beat, and gassed hundreds of peaceful protesters marching for the right to vote, including children.
10: I was the youngest 8-year-old on the Bloody Sunday march in Selma, Alabama.
8: That's Cheyenne Webb Christberg, who's still a voting rights activist.
10: My most memorable moments during that struggle was first having to meet Dr. Martin Luther King Jr., who really gave me the drive to become that disobedient child.
8: Earlier this year, she rallied here in Montgomery at the State House when Republicans wanted to revert to a congressional map that favored their party, a change made possible after the Supreme Court weakened the Voting Rights Act that Cheyenne and so many others had fought for in the 60s.
11: We gotta what? We gotta what?
8: And she's connected with multiple generations of voters.
10: With Tyler, this young man captured my attention some years ago. Evan, I knew his parents. I kept my eyes on him, even up until this day.
8: She means 45-year-old attorney Evan Milligan and 19-year-old college student Tyler Jerome Adams. It's the first election year that Tyler's been old enough to vote.
12: The South has been extremely racist for as long as people can remember. So knowing that I am being able to do something that so many people fought for, it was just thrilling for me.
8: And Evan Milligan was a lead plaintiff in the 2023 Supreme Court case, Allen versus Milligan, that forced Alabama to add a second majority black district. But now the state has reverted to a map that Republicans say doesn't consider race, but instead reflects Alabama's partisan Republican majority. Undoing the change Evan and others pushed for, too.
13: What keeps me going, despite heartbreak and disappointment, or losing friends because of quality life issues, it's just my connection to the struggle sometimes is all I feel like I really have.
8: At the Civil Rights Memorial Center, under a massive photo of the march Dr. King led from Selma to Montgomery, I sat with these three generations of voting rights activists. I started with two crucial questions. How worried are they about losing representation in Washington, D.C.? And can their current member of Congress, Democrat Shamari Figures, win re-election now?
13: I worry about it. I worry that he might lose his seat, for sure.
10: Well, we already know that they're out to get us. And certainly, even with the redistricting of his district, and that's even more reason why, you know, all of us have to play a significant role in trying to push this vote every day.
14: When you say they are out to get us, who is they?
10: They are our leaders, starting from the top.
15: I mean, the top, you mean the president of the United States.
10: The president of the United States of America and many Republicans who are following his leadership.
14: We came here to Montgomery, Alabama, and specifically wanted to come to the 2nd Congressional District because it's been at the center of a national story over parties drawing and redrawing voting maps. And as it stands right now, the Supreme Court has upheld Republican-drawn maps in your state, which had previously been ruled that they were intentionally discriminatory. How are you guys feeling? What are you hearing from people in your lives about all of this?
10: Well, much of it I'm saddened by. You know, being a little girl back in the 60s when we were fighting for our right to vote. And here we are again in 2026 dealing with all of those corruptive, racist elements that are trying to rob particular African Americans and poor people of their right to vote. And it saddens me because from time to time we have seen no integrity in this election process.
12: For me, with the people in my life, we also feel like there's no one out there to advocate for us in a way where this map was intentionally racist. So now we know that the state legislature is not going to protect us. And then the Supreme Court backs up the state legislature, reinforcing that we don't have any protections, essentially. So it's no other choice but to go vote. So, yeah, that is what I'm hearing from a lot of my peers, a lot of young leaders all across the South.
13: This is Evan. I think the way I would be able to assess that would be looking at voter turnout. And we had a primary, and our voter turnout here in Montgomery County was up, I believe, to 30% compared to 24%. Or 25% 2 years ago. It's not where we need in order to have a popular movement that can really outcompete those who are interested in rolling back the gains of the civil rights movement. And how we get there is sort of the thing that all of us are constantly banging our heads on the wall and

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1: Particularly survival of Black people in the Southeast region of this country. I'm concerned about the breakdown of the rule of law preventing state governments and far-right groups from violently attacking our communities even more blatantly than has happened throughout the history of this country. And I would like to see people occupying interstates, harbors, ports, railways until there's a constitutional amendment guaranteeing the right of all American citizens of voting age to vote and have their vote counted.
2: Do you worry about this being a fair and free election?
3: Of course. Of course I worry. With the current state that our president is in right now, of course I worry about this being a fair and free election. He will do anything as he has done, say anything as he has prove to us to get his point across that Republicans need to keep Congress. I mean, he incited a whole riot. So I worry about it all the time.
2: We've talked about the fact that many of you feel like, as it stands right now, the voting process doesn't have a lot of integrity. If Congressman Figures keeps a seat, if he wins re-election, will that feel like a victory? What will that tell you? What will that show you?
4: I think in a real sense, that's a victory won if he wins, and we're hoping for that. And I think that would be another step towards giving others hope in this process. I wouldn't doubt Shamaris Figures' integrity after he would have won this race.
2: We specifically wanted to bring the three of you together because you represent three different generations of voters. For each of you, what is something that you admire about how another generation pursues politics?
4: I can tell you this, and I just finished telling you this, Tyler, earlier. This young man represents the activism, the intellect, and progressiveness of many young people across this country. And we got to keep them involved in the process.
3: I love, thank you so much. This is Tyler. I love the tenacity that Ms. Christberg's generation had. You know, in my generation, a lot of what you see is social media activism, but I love the getting the field, getting boots on the ground approach. That is one thing. Listen, if I was there, I definitely would have been out there. That is one thing that I admire so much about Ms. Christberg's generation.
2: Evan, what's something you admire about how another generation pursues politics?
1: I guess I love Black people being alive in any form or fashion, especially politically. So I think, you know, the beauty of Tyler's generation is as much as we, I guess, maybe look down on them for how much they're online, their communication skills are very advanced because of that. And there are things that like they know about themselves and they know how to talk about that I didn't really have language for until I was in my 30s.
2: And Cheyenne, you're a voter at the table with the most experience. What is something that you hope people like Tyler, other young people like him, remember and hold on to in this moment?
4: I would hope that young people, first and foremost, we'll never give up. It must be a continuation of great training for our young people politically, economically, socially, all of the above, in a very nonviolent way that Dr. King used. If no young people is not too young to get involved in some form or fashion. And I just want to say to both of these young men, I love what you all are doing, what you have done, and I'm just so proud of you. Keep pushing.
2: Cheyenne, Evan, Tyler, thank you all so much for being here.
4: Thank you. Thank you so very much.
3: Thank you so much.
1: Thank you.
2: That was Tyler Jerome Adams, Evan Milligan, and Cheyenne Webb Christberg. We spoke about the impact of redistricting in Montgomery, Alabama.

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2: It's 5:18. This is member-supported Cap Radio News, 90.9 Sacramento, and on the Cap Radio app. I'm Devin Yamanaka. Still ahead on All Things Considered, Planet Money traced many new beverage flavors to one laboratory to see how those new flavors are created. Hear more coming up in 20 minutes. From the Cap Radio newsroom, California and France are teaming up to strengthen cooperation on clean energy, climate resilience, and environmental protection. Governor Newsom and France's climate minister Monique Barbu signed a letter of intent in San Francisco yesterday, which also includes goals for creating opportunities for trade and economic development. A statement from Newsom's office says the partnership builds on over a decade of cooperation with the French ministry to meet carbon neutrality. In Sacramento area traffic, downtown to Roseville will take about 30 minutes. It's also about 30 minutes from downtown to Sac International. And from Stockton to Modesto, that will take about 50 minutes right now.
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4: On last week's Wei Wei Don't Tell Me, we found out some parents want playgrounds to be more dangerous, and Alonzo Bowden agreed.
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1: This is All Things Considered from NPR News. I'm Elsa Chang.
10: And I'm Mary Louise Kelly. Oil companies are shutting down production in the Gulf of Mexico in anticipation of Hurricane Isaias. It's expected to make landfall later tonight, maybe early tomorrow morning. For member station Houston Public Media, Natalie Weber is here to tell us what this means for consumers. Hey, Natalie.
11: Hello.
10: Hi. So we've been talking on the show all week about how people are preparing for the hurricane, stocking up on food and water and sandbags, all sorts of stuff. We haven't focused yet on the hundreds of oil and gas platforms in the Gulf that are also getting ready. What do the preparations look like?
11: Sure. So oil companies really started preparing earlier this week, just like, many people. And they started evacuating their offshore production and drilling sites around Wednesday. But that really ramped up yesterday. So think companies like Shell, BP, and Chevron, they've all been monitoring the storm and are among those that have ordered evacuations. I spoke with Eric Melito. He's the president of the National Ocean Industries Association, which is an industry group for offshore energy companies. Mm-hmm. He says these companies are pretty used to storm preparation because hurricanes are kind of just a routine part of life in the Gulf.
12: We want to make sure that we're producing our energy out there, but at the same time, our industry knows we got to take breaks when you have these types of hurricanes come through.
11: So far, a little bit over a third of oil platforms in the Gulf have been evacuated, and that number is according to the Marine Minerals Administration, which is part of the Department of the Interior.
10: Interesting, a little over a third. Do we know, Natalie, how this could affect overall U.S. oil production?
11: Right. So according to federal estimates, the U.S. produces just under 14 million barrels of oil per day. Now, with the shutdown, the federal government shows that oil production in the Gulf has decreased by nearly 1.5 million barrels per day. That's about two-thirds of oil production in the Gulf, but kind of zooming back out, it's roughly 10% of total U.S. oil production.
10: So I know what people listening want to know next, which is, what about me? How does this affect gas prices at the pump and what I'm going to pay to fill up my car? Do we know?
11: You know, I think a lot of consumers are asking that question right now. Gas prices were already on the rise because of the U.S. and Israel's war with Iran. But I spoke with several energy experts who are optimistic that there won't be much of an impact on gas prices due to Hurricane Isaias. That's because the storm isn't really expected to hit Texas or even much of Louisiana, where a lot of U.S. refineries are located. But even so, Don Redman, who's a spokesperson for AAA Louisiana, says gas stations may choose to raise their prices slightly to make up for any losses during the storm. But he also did say that strict laws against profiteering will deter them from major price hikes.
6: They may have elevated price for a few weeks rather than increasing that price high, then all of a sudden have the state attorney general breathing down the neck, accusing them of profiteering.
11: He says major price hikes usually only happen when there's significant damage to refineries. But again, that's not really expected to happen with this hurricane.
10: And last thing, do we know how long the facilities that are shut down could stay shut down?
11: That really depends, again, on the impact of the storm. As of right now, Hurricane Isaias is expected to make landfall as a Category 3 hurricane, and that is, of course, a major storm. Now, when there aren't major power outages or damage caused by the hurricane, it usually takes about a week for these facilities to resume their operations.
10: Natalie Weber with Houston Public Media. Thanks for your reporting.
11: Great speaking with you.
13: Leaked documents, a whistleblower, explosive revelations, and a secretive Facebook founding billionaire named Mark Zuckerberg.
14: People around here understand that when I say no, that's the end of the debate.
13: Filmmaker Aaron Sorkin's journalism drama, The Social Reckoning, is being billed not as a sequel, but as a companion piece to The Social Network, which won Sorkin a screenwriting Oscar 15 years ago. Critic Bob Mondello says it's different by design.
15: Early on, we see Wall Street Journal reporter Jeff Horwitz depicted as a boogeyman at a Facebook employee forum.
16: This is the Journal's new Facebook detective. He's not looking for trouble. He's hunting for it.
15: Employees are warned not to talk to this guy, though as played by the Bears' Jeremy Allen White, he seems less than tech savvy. He's late for his job interview because he doesn't know how to use his rental car's GPS. And when quizzed...
17: Do you have an interest in social media?
18: Not even a little bit. Look, I'm an investigative reporter.
15: One who does the legwork and puts out feelers, and one of them reaches Facebook engineer Frances Haugen, who's not been able to get anyone at Facebook to listen to her, and turns to him.
19: I want to make something clear.
15: In frustration.
18: Okay.
19: I am here to help Facebook, not hurt it.
18: You send me a message. What would you like to talk about?
15: Frances shows him a viral Facebook post from an acquaintance who was once progressive, but...
19: Something changed.
20: After being...
19: I wanted to find out who radicalized my friend.
18: And?
19: We did.
15: She starts explaining how she knows that.
19: I ran classifiers on political groups where 30% of content hits multiple risk factors.
18: Hang on, I don't understand what you're saying.
19: Aren't you a tech reporter?
18: Ish.
19: Ish?
15: Played impatiently by Oscar winner Mikey Madison, Haugen lays out what she's learned about Facebook's internal studies and management decisions that emphasize profits over people.
19: Facebook wants you to stay on the site for as long as possible. And 2 years ago, the algorithm was changed.
21: We're trying to address hate speech, and we're going to amplify and turbocharge it.
15: Which, of course, has real-world consequences.
22: Anxiety, depression of teenage girls got worse as a result of time spent on the platform.
23: Senior leadership knows and is doing nothing.
15: Damning stuff, but it turns out Haugen's as clueless about journalism as Horwitz is about tech.
19: Why haven't you printed it?
18: Because you didn't give me a story, you told me a story. I want the internal documents. I want proof.
15: Filmmaker Aaron Sorkin could probably bring urgency to a cooking show, so this stuff is decently engaging, but he's clearly more invested when he's depicting Jeremy Strong's Mark Zuckerberg as a fatuous control freak, so socially inept he needs training sessions just to appear human.
24: These guys are counting on the next round of congressional testimony to make you likable, Mark. I'm happy to lend a hand, but I think you're doomed.
15: From what we see in the sessions, he's right. The social reckoning fits right in with other fall films that portray tech billionaires as jerks or worse. Sorkin is all about doing that with language. He pokes fun at a memo in which Facebook employees pledged to be conscious when they meant conscientious, and his characters are forever splitting linguistic hairs.
14: I'm a free speech absolutist, so accept where there's imminent harm.
0: You can't say absolutist and accept in the same. With the new optimization, the fire hose of bad information you are injecting into the air supply is becoming jet-powered. Harm, I promise you, is imminent.
15: Sorkin's verbal pyrotechnics enliven some pretty flat filmmaking choices. Social Reckoning looks like high-end television and is clearly designed as much to decry corporate irresponsibility as to entertain.
0: Are you crazy? You're like a crossing guard standing in front of a school, but you're not doing anything with your arms. So the cars are just plowing down the children.
15: At one point, the film claims that 43% of adults get their news from Facebook. If you're listening to this review, you're presumably getting your news elsewhere, at least some of the time. Are you in the habit of getting it from movies?

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1: 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Still ahead on All Things Considered, Arizona Republican congressional candidate Mark Lamb has been accused of sexual misconduct while sheriff. His controversy is turning many voters away as Democrats see an opportunity. Hear more coming up in 15 minutes. 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
4: Live from NPR News in Culver City, California, I'm Dwayne Brown. Hurricane Isaias is surging toward the Florida Panhandle and parts of coastal Alabama tonight as strong wind and rain picks up west along the Gulf Coast. From Mississippi Public Broadcasting, Elise Katrine Gregg has more.
5: Mississippi is west of the storm's expected track, but residents will still feel its effects and shelters are open in the coastal south. Here's Jackson County Emergency Management Director Earl Etheridge.
6: We do have people that are staying in both of the shelters that we have open currently. We're looking at maybe 40, 50 mile an hour winds later in the day tonight through the overnight hour up to about midnight with the wind diminishing. We're looking at minor storm surge of around 3 to 4 feet.
5: The storm is tracking farther east, meaning the impact on Mississippi may not be as bad. But storm surge could get up to 7 feet in some areas, and officials are urging folks to stay off the road. For NPR News, I'm Elise Katrine Gregg in Hattiesburg, Mississippi.
4: Authorities in Russia say they've lifted all public health restrictions following the death of a 28-year-old lab worker in Siberia. NPR's Charles Maines tells us the woman's death has raised concerns about a potential outbreak of plague or some other deadly pathogen.
7: Ever since the death of a female lab technician in Russia's Irkutsk region last week, Russian health authorities have insisted she succumbed to an unknown form of pneumonia rather than the plague. Irkutsk Governor Igor Kobzov all but declared that version final. Kobzov said the deceased lab technician had been vaccinated and was immune to the deadly pathogen she worked with. He also said thousands of tests found no evidence of infection among other lab workers and that life in Irkutsk would be going back to normal. Charles Baines, NPR News, Moscow.
4: Experts say the bacterium that causes plague naturally circulates among wild rodent populations in parts of Siberia, but human cases are rare. This is NPR News.
1: It's 5:32. With CAP Radio News, I'm Devin Yamanaka. Expect heavy delays along the Highway 50 corridor this weekend. The 20th annual California Capital Air Show kicks off tomorrow at Mather Airport in Rancho Cordova. Residents across the Sacramento grid and eastern suburbs should prepare for significant noise through Sunday. The U.S. Air Force Thunderbirds and the Royal Canadian Air Force Snowbirds are both scheduled for low-altitude precision flyovers all weekend. If you aren't attending, planners urge you to avoid 50 and use alternate routes. Californians will vote on Prop 3 in November. The measure would extend a special tax on high-income Californians that funds public schools. Greta Mart from our California newsroom partner NorCal Public Media has this explainer.
8: If Proposition 3 passes, it would make permanent income taxes for individuals earning more than $360,000 a year. These special tax rates were renewed by voters in 2016, but are now set to expire in 2030 if voters don't pass Prop 3 in November. Supporters say the taxes can raise up to $15 billion a year for schools, and without that money, there will likely be layoffs and program cuts. Opponents point out that California already has some of the highest income taxes in the country. They say the measure may spur wealthy Californians to leave for lower tax states, taking jobs and revenue with them. For the California Newsroom, I'm Greta Mart in Ronet Park.
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0: 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Investing in securities involves the risk of loss. From DuckDuckGo, introducing Duck.ai, where users can ask AI privately, from the simple questions to the sensitive ones. By DuckDuckGo, who believes AI should be optional. Duck.ai. 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
1: 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I'm Elsa Chang in Culver City, California.
2: And I'm Mary Louise Kelly in Washington. The Pentagon says a former Army psychiatrist who killed 13 people at Fort Hood back in 2009 will be executed by firing squad at that same base. And it says the proceedings will be live streamed. The U.S. has not held a public execution since the 1930s, as NPR's Rachel Treisman reports.
3: Nidal Hassan has sat on military death row since 2013. His case returned to the spotlight earlier this week when the Pentagon announced that President Trump had approved his death by firing squad. The Pentagon says that will happen on December 3rd at Fort Hood, the site of Hassan's 2009 mass shooting. Here's Defense Secretary Pete Hegseth talking to Real America's Voice on Thursday.
4: We're going to do it on a Thursday. We're going to do it at 1 o'clock, which is when he did it. And it's going to be soldiers with rifles executing the firing squad.
3: And Hegseth wants people to see for themselves.
4: And we'll make sure that people are able to watch it, that it's public, because people need to understand that this is there's serious consequences for these types of things.
3: The Pentagon confirmed to NPR that it plans to live stream the execution, but there are few details and lots of questions.
5: There's a lot here that we need to unpack to understand what they will plan to do in the future.
3: Robin Marr leads the nonprofit Death Penalty Information Center. She says Hassan could still seek habeas corpus relief in federal court, which could delay his execution by years. Even then,
5: we're not aware of any regulation or historical precedent for a military execution to be made widely available to the public.
3: The U.S. military hasn't carried out an execution at all since 1961, and the last time it did so by firing squad was during World War II, when it shot a soldier who had deserted in Europe. Here's Hegseth again.
4: Well, I kind of like the mentality we had in World War II, which was when.
3: The last high-profile public execution in the U.S. happened in Kentucky in 1936, when a black man was hanged for raping a white woman. People camped out to see it, and vendors sold snacks.
6: And 20,000 people showed up in Owensboro, Kentucky, to watch that spectacle.
3: Michael Radlett is a University of Colorado Boulder sociology professor who studies capital punishment. It became a national story and embarrassment for the state. Kentucky outlawed public executions 2 years later. There hasn't been one in the U.S. since. Though Oklahoma City bomber Timothy McVeigh's lethal injection in 2001 was shown on closed-circuit telecast to relatives of some victims.
6: Like getting rid of the guillotine. When it's gone, it's gone. There's no serious discussion about bringing it back.
3: Radlett says public executions are no longer widely seen as effective crime deterrents. Marr says today they happen largely in authoritarian countries like Iran and China.
5: It's to show the power and strength of the government to take the life of one of its citizens.
3: The UN Human Rights Office warned Friday that live streaming an execution could amount to torture. Lawmakers on both sides of the aisle have criticized Hegseth's plan, and the U.S. Conference of Catholic Bishops is urging him to reconsider.
5: I don't think anybody wants to see an execution turned into a reality TV-based event.
3: Vice President J.D. Vance told reporters on Friday that it's not clear what will actually come to pass. But if the execution is live-streamed, he said, he will not be watching. Rachel Treisman, NPR News.
1: The beverage aisle at the grocery store is kind of wild these days. It's filled with seltzers and sodas and energy drinks, all with futuristic fonts and bright colors. So, Planet Money's Jeff Guo wondered why and where are these new drinks even coming from. Here's what he found.
7: There is a laboratory in Louisville, Kentucky, where all along the walls, the shelves are stacked with thousands of these little brown bottles.
8: We're looking at some different essential oils, some different aroma chemicals that are part of all different kinds of flavors.
7: Tom Gibson is the chief flavorist at a company called Flavor Man. Behind the scenes, they are the ones secretly designing beverages for a lot of the brands that you may have heard of. And here in Tom's lab, I learned why we're seeing so many weird new flavors these days. You know, like acai, dragon berry, cosmic vibe. He told me 10, 20 years ago, a lot of the aroma chemicals on the shelves here didn't exist on the market. But now, Tom is able to combine these new flavor components in a bunch of interesting ways. For instance, he says some of the tastiest fruit flavors often contain unexpected notes. He opened one of the bottles for me to smell.
9: Oh my God, no!
10: Come, that's not that bad.
9: This is so
10: That's
9: bad.
10: Only, that's level one.
9: This is like stinky cheese.
10: Isn't that nice though?
9: No, it is not nice.
10: What flavor do you think this might go into that would be fantastic?
7: Tom says this aroma I was smelling is a key component in milks and cheeses. Also shows up in sweat and vomit. But also,
10: you might find it a little bit in, like, say, a ripe berry. When you're eating strawberry in the morning, perhaps you're getting a little bit of that.
9: And so if that weren't there, then the berry flavor might be...
10: meh. Yeah, just a...
9: flat.
10: Yeah, it's kind of flat.
7: Tom says every year, scientists are discovering new interesting flavor compounds, new building blocks for him to play with. That's thanks to new scientific techniques and new kinds of flavor analyzing machines. But it's not just a lot of new flavors that we're seeing in the beverage aisle. There are also a lot of new types of beverages now. You know, the protein seltzers, the carbonated teas, those really popular fiber gut health sodas. Kristen Wemmer is the chief technical officer at Flavorman. She is in charge of developing a lot of these new types of beverages. She let us taste one of her recent projects.
11: This one is a really cool one that we just finished. It is a hydration broth, a sports broth.
7: What?
11: Right?
7: This drink was yellow, like brownish Gatorade yellow. And it was sweet.
9: It's I don't know how to describe this. It's pineapple flavored.
11: Tropical. There's beef broth in it.
9: No. I'm drinking beef broth right now?
11: Yeah. It's great that you don't even know.
7: The beverage industry keeps inventing new types of beverages because it's trying to invent new reasons for us to buy beverages. And this strategy has worked. Americans are now spending more money on beverages than ever before. As for why all this is happening now, that has to do with how the business of beverages itself has changed. David Defoe founded Flavorman back in the 90s. He says back then, it used to be really hard for startups to get into the beverage industry.
12: In the old days, as I call it, it was dominated by big companies. It was really just Coke and Pepsi for soft drinks.
7: There especially weren't a lot of options for getting your drink manufactured. But then, around the 2010s...
12: all of a sudden, you know, there were all these small breweries popping up all over.
9: The
12: microbreweries, the brew pubs.
7: There were thousands of these new craft beer microbreweries, and a lot of them were happy to rent out their bottling or canning lines for small jobs, even more so now that people are drinking less alcohol. So, Dave says, there are now plenty of places, not just microbreweries, who are willing to do a small run for a new drink startup. So?
12: The barrier to entry has lowered significantly.
7: And when barriers to entry fall, what we consumers get is more variety, more choices. And in this case, some interesting new sodas. Jeff Guo, NPR News.
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2: You're listening to All Things Considered from NPR News. Arizona's 5th Congressional District is kind of an outlier. While Arizona is considered politically purple, the 5th, which is a relatively small district, it is reliably red. President Trump won there by roughly 20 points in 2024. It's fairly religious, with many members of The Church of Jesus Christ of Latter-day Saints. As NPR's Sage Miller reports, some of those voters are turned off by the Republican nominee in the district's open house race.
13: Kimberly Tate experienced an identity crisis when she became an independent in 2016. The Gilbert, Arizona resident and devout member of The Church of Jesus Christ of Latter-day Saints always considered herself to be conservative.
14: I'm not super progressive politically. I'm really pretty moderate.
13: but she doesn't align with the Republican Party under President Trump. This time, Trump isn't on the ballot, but there's another Republican Tate is struggling with, Mark Lamb, a former county sheriff and nominee for the 5th Congressional District. Lamb is also Mormon, but Tate questions his adherence to the faith as well as his political motivations.
14: From what I understand about Mark Lamb, the dishonesty that has been displayed in his public and private life is completely contrary to our faith.
13: Lamb has been accused of racist remarks and sexual misconduct while he was sheriff. An investigation by the Arizona Republic alleges Lamb had multiple affairs and sent sexually explicit messages to women outside his marriage. He then threatened to send law enforcement after one woman if she spoke publicly about it. Lamb, who did not respond to NPR's interview request, has fervently denied the allegations publicly. To Tate, Lamb as the nominee is the latest example of an unrecognizable Republican Party.
14: The idea of having yet another elected official who is accused of sexual misconduct towards women, that does not speak well to me, to my children. Like, what is that teaching our children?
13: NPR interviewed multiple Mormon voters in the district. All of them were once staunch Republicans. They have since switched to independent, and none of them are voting for Lamb in November. Kim Fridkin is a political science professor at Arizona State University. She says the independent vote is critical for either candidate to win. Plus, Arizona voters are unhappy.
15: People are really feeling the effects of high gas prices, and housing prices are really high, and the water crisis is important in Arizona. And all these things are really hitting people, you know, where they live.
13: Fridkin added those issues may motivate low-interest voters like independents to turn out. Elizabeth Lee, the Democratic nominee for Arizona's 5th Congressional District, thinks the needle is moving left. An internal poll Lee's campaign shared with NPR shows her picking up momentum among independents.
16: Independents are not for extremist politics, sets this race up for exactly what our recent polling showed.
13: The poll found her trailing behind Lamb by 3 to 5 points, which Lee says is within the margin of error. While the voters NPR spoke with believe Lamb will win, they've noticed more Mormons souring on partisan politics altogether. That, paired with a scandal-plagued Republican candidate, plus Trump's low approval rating, could make it a closer-than-expected race. Sage Miller, NPR News.
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17: 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I'm Devin Yalmanaka. Still ahead on All Things Considered, everyone stop panicking. Taylor Swift is back at number one on the music charts. Hear more coming up in 20 minutes, and also if you haven't checked out the Patient Zero video, do it. It is genius. From the Cap Radio newsroom, the SAT could be required for future UC applicants. Our partner CalMatters reports since the UC stopped requiring the exam in 2020, some professors say students are coming in with weak math and writing skills. Initial concerns about dropping the test included fears student retention rates could decline and first-year GPAs would drop. But retention rates went up, as did average freshman GPAs. In Sacramento area traffic, downtown to Elk Grove is about half an hour on Highway 99 and on I-5. Downtown to Folsom is 35 minutes, and Sacramento to Stockton will take 55 minutes.
18: Californians from across the state rely on Cap Radio state government reporting. Marty from Sausalito says, "I trust you to be our eyes and ears in the state government. Thank you." Thank you for supporting public service journalism, Marty.
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2: 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I'm Mary Louise Kelly.
1: And I'm Elsa Chang. A South African lawyer who began her career defending Nelson Mandela and fighting apartheid has been awarded this year's Nobel Peace Prize. At 85, Navi Pillay is being recognized for a lifetime defending human rights and strengthening international law, which the Nobel Committee says is now under threat. The announcement came just hours before the Trump administration imposed sanctions on the International Criminal Court, an institution that the president has long criticized and where Pillay used to work. Kate Bartlett in Johannesburg has more.
21: Last year's Nobel Peace Prize winner, Venezuelan opposition politician Maria Corina Machado, famously gave her prize to President Trump, who has often said he deserves to win it. This year's winner, Navi Pillay, joked she could follow suit.
22: Thank you very much. Thank you very much. If you clap a little bit more, I may share this prize with Trump.
21: But all jokes aside, Nobel Committee Chair Jorgen Watne-Friedenes said Pillay had been awarded the prize for her major role in establishing the global legal order, which he said was now under attack.
23: The institutions that uphold international law is under tremendous pressure, sanctions, and attack. In the world we are living in, with more conflicts than in a long time.
21: Fittingly for a woman who's dedicated her life to bringing war criminals to justice, Pillay learned she had won while attending a conference in Nuremberg, Germany, where top Nazis were tried after the Holocaust. In remarks to the press, she echoed the Nobel Committee's warning about threats to the legal order.
24: This worsening reality is particularly visible with the attacks on the International Criminal Court.
21: Hours after her remarks, in an announcement that had been long anticipated, U.S. Secretary of State Marco Rubio said the U.S. was imposing sanctions on the War Crimes Tribunal in The Hague, calling it a rogue court.
25: America never joined the court. We don't need that court, and we don't want it.
21: President Trump has long railed against the ICC, which has issued arrest warrants for Russia's Vladimir Putin related to the invasion of Ukraine, and Israel's Prime Minister Benjamin Netanyahu over the war in Gaza. Netanyahu slammed Pillay's Peace Prize win in a statement on Friday because she recently oversaw a UN commission report that concluded Israel had committed genocide in Gaza, a charge Israel denies. Netanyahu said the Nobel Committee had, quote, lost its moral compass. But her home country, South Africa, applauded Pillay's milestone.
26: Congratulations to her because she's the fifth South African to receive the Nobel Prize and the first woman.
21: South Africa's new ambassador to Washington, Ralph Meyer, was among those celebrating the achievement. Pillay joins fellow South African laureates Albert Luthuli and Archbishop Desmond Tutu, as well as Nelson Mandela and F.W. de Klerk, who shared the prize in 1993 for their role in ending apartheid.
26: We as South Africans are very, very proud of her. Navi Pillay made us very proud.
21: Meyer told NPR she was a product of the South African legal order that was established at the start of democracy following the end of apartheid. But Pillay's award comes amid a diplomatic low point between the U.S. and South Africa. President Trump has falsely accused the government of persecuting its white minority and criticized its genocide case against Israel. Kate Bartlett, NPR News, Johannesburg.
2: On stage at a political rally in Nebraska on Monday, President Trump was wearing what he pretty much always wears, dark suit, white shirt, solid tie. But at one point he stopped, stood still, opened his suit jacket wide and flashed the lining. Cameras clicked, and they captured the tag stitched into that glossy blue lining, Joseph A. Bank. President Trump, a billionaire wearing an affordable suit. Among those intrigued was Jacob Gallagher, fashion reporter at the New York Times. He's on the line from the New York Times newsroom. Hey there, Jacob.
27: Hi.
2: Hi. All right, so for people who are not into menswear, not familiar with the brand, describe Joseph A. Bank.
27: It's funny that you say not into menswear, because Joseph A. Bank is one of those brands that
3: if you're not at all into clothes, you might still know because they are kind of ubiquitous.
4: They're at your neighborhood mall often.
3: Yeah, exactly. They're probably not far from where a lot of your listeners are sitting. There's a Joseph A. Bank chain or a location somewhere, and they sell pretty much what you would call an affordable suit, a mm-hmm. cheaper suit. Mm-hmm. They sit on the kind of budget end of the suiting market. That's to say they sell for around $500, I would say, is kind of the medium price of a Joseph A. Bank suit. The suit that Trump was wearing appeared to be from its Traveler line, which is right in that kind of $500, $600 price range, depending on when you check the Joseph A. Bank store or website, because they are the kind of brand that always seems to be running some kind of sale.
4: Okay, so nothing wrong with a discounted, nothing wrong with an affordable suit. But in the past, President Trump has talked about wearing suits from Italian company Brioni. Their suits would cost, something like 10 times that and higher.
3: Yeah, just about 10 times that right now. Trump, for years and through his spokespeople, would say that he wore Brioni, or sometimes there was a tailor in Brooklyn, Martin Greenfield. He was a custom tailor who dressed a number of presidents. Uh-huh. We're always told this, kind of, but, you know, obviously there's not much evidence of him flashing his jacket then to show that they were Brioni.
4: You have a great line in your piece, I'm quoting you, "If Brioni is a 2 Michelin star meal, Joseph A. Bank is fast food."
3: Yeah, and that's really kind of the point here is it's not like this is the Joseph A. Bank suit is bad. It's, you know, it'll do the job, so to speak, but it is just quite a different class of suit than what he wore in the past.
4: In your story, you raise a question which boils down to, was this political messaging? We're in a hot election season, elections are upon us, and affordability is very much on voters' minds.
3: I think that could absolutely be a part of this. And it's funny because in spite of it being more affordable, I wouldn't say, and this might be splitting hairs, that it's Trump presenting himself in a man of the people kind of way, because obviously, a lot of people in America don't wear suits at all right now. At a Trump rally, there's pretty much always one guy wearing a suit. It's Trump, and that's kind of it. But I also do think that what it does probably boil down to is more so that Joseph A. Bank is a very conservative looking suit. It's a very traditional cut. It's a larger cut. Going back decades, he's really dressed in a very conservative businessman manner from the 1980s.
4: No Italian flash hair. Okay, Jacob, are you ready for the most important question?
3: Sure.
4: How did the president look? Did he pull off the Joseph A. Bank suit?
3: I think Trump at this point, that fit of suit is what clearly he likes. It's obviously not kept up with the times, but I would say in regards to how Trump looks, he looks standard Trump. And that means it's a bit of a bigger fit. It's a bit boxier, and there's really no shape or cut to it, but it's what you expect him to look like at this point.
4: Jacob Gallagher, he covers fashion and style for the New York Times. Thank you.
3: Thank you very much.
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8: We've been seeing a lot of polls in recent weeks as the midterm election draws closer.
4: This hour, we talk through what kind of polling data to trust and what kind of data to watch out for.
8: Today is Friday, October 9th, and this is All Things Considered from NPR News. I'm Elsa Chang.
4: And I'm Mary Louise Kelly. How residents on the Gulf Coast have been preparing as Hurricane Isaias closes in.
9: We are planning to assume that it will make landfall as a major hurricane.
8: Also, during these midterms, opposition against data centers has united Democrats and Republicans.
4: But for one struggling town, a new data center is an attractive prospect.
8: And Australian pop star Troye Sivan is out with a new album.
10: It's a love letter to the feminine inside of myself, which I fought so hard for so long and now appreciate.
4: Those stories, first news.
11: Live from NPR News in Washington, I'm Ryland Barton. People on the Gulf Coast are being urged to take shelter as Hurricane Isaias barrels ahead. It's the first hurricane of an unusually quiet Atlantic season. NPR's Sergio Martinez Beltran's in Pensacola, Florida.
12: Conditions in the Florida Panhandle have quickly deteriorated. The wind has picked up. The rain is becoming more intense in this area. State officials have said they're hoping that it will weaken by the time it hits the shore. Governor DeSantis said the state has prepared to respond to it as a major hurricane. Sergio Martinez Beltran, NPR News, Pensacola, Florida.
11: Ukraine's President Volodymyr Zelensky says the White House's decision to lift sanctions on Russian diesel will only prolong the war. NPR's Joanna Kakissis reports that President Trump announced the deal after speaking with Russian President Vladimir Putin.
14: Trump's decision to lift sanctions on Russian diesel is the White House's latest attempt to lower fuel prices, which have risen sharply since the U.S. war on Iran. In a voice message to reporters, Zelensky slams Trump's decision as weak and says Russia will make billions. That means more money for this war, more money to inflict suffering on us, he said. It only feeds Putin and gives him the ability to keep fighting. Ukraine's negotiating team is in Florida trying to restart peace talks. Zelensky says the team is being used as, quote, a smokescreen. Joanna Kakissis, NPR News, Kyiv.
11: Senior ICE official Marcos Charles says federal officers shot and wounded a Dominican man in New York yesterday because they believed their lives were in danger. ICE officers shot 28-year-old Oscar Belgal in the neck while he was driving with his 5-year-old son. DHS says the officers didn't see the child. Vice President J.D. Vance expressed doubts today about the Pentagon's plan to live stream the firing squad execution of Fort Hood shooter Nidal Malik Hassan.
27: I hope that people don't forget that this is a guy who brutally murdered a lot of innocent people. Now that said, I mean, look, if it's ultimately live streamed, I'm not going to be watching it.
11: Hassan killed 13 people and injured 32 others during a mass shooting at Fort Hood Army Base in Texas. The U.S. has not conducted a public execution since the 1930s. Public executions are rare globally. Only Iran and Afghanistan carried out public executions last year. Families headed by someone aged 75 or older are now America's wealthiest, while the youngest families saw their wealth decline in the past 3 years. That's according to the Federal Reserve's Survey of Consumer Finances. It underscores how robust stock market gains have made wealthier American families even richer since the survey conducted every 3 years was last completed in 2022. This is NPR News.
17: It's 6:04 with Cap Radio News. I'm Devin Yamanaka. Local politicians are criticizing congressional candidate and Sacramento City Council member Mai Vang this week for an upcoming live stream fundraiser with controversial internet personality Hassan Piker on Wednesday. Vang's opponent, Doris Matsui, is calling on women leaders in Sacramento politics to rescind their endorsements of Vang. City Council member Lisa Kaplan publicly denounced the fundraiser on Facebook, accusing Piker of promoting misogynistic rhetoric on his platform. Piker is known as a left-wing political commentator. He's been criticized in the past for making sexist comments about women. In a statement, Vang called Matsui's criticism a distraction, according to the Sacramento Bee. West Sacramento wants to land a permanent Major League Baseball expansion team, but city leaders say they're losing out on major events because of the city's lack of hotel rooms. To expand its tourism infrastructure, city officials are looking to jumpstart hospitality construction. Economic Development Manager Megan Stiles says the push comes at a difficult time for developers.
1: At the same time that all this is happening, construction costs are consistently rising and financial costs have stalled multiple hotel projects.
17: To solve that, Stiles says the city has a new plan to financially incentivize construction.
1: First, city impact fees could be deferred until the hotel receives its certificate of occupancy. This would allow them to defer the fees until after construction is completed and they're starting to collect revenue from the hotel.
17: Along with those fee deferrals, developers could get a 2% fee credit capped at $600,000. The city council expects to consider the hotel program next month. You'll find more news at capradio.org. 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
17: Still ahead on All Things Considered, the satanic doo-wop duo Twin Temple talk about their new album, Doomed Lovers, and what drew them to Satanism and the occult. That's coming up in 15 minutes.
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4: This is All Things Considered from NPR News. I'm Mary Louise Kelly in Washington.
15: And I'm Elsa Chang in Culver City, California. A flurry of polls in recent weeks have landed as the midterm election draws closer. Recent surveys show Democrats ahead in key districts and states, but with the election still weeks away, how much can these polls really predict? Well, we asked senior political editor and correspondent Domenico Montanaro to come by and help us understand what to make of all these numbers. Hi, Domenico.
16: Hey there.
15: All right, so there are so many polls out there, a lot of data. How should people be interpreting these numbers that they're seeing?
16: The only thing people need to know at this point is that the compass is certainly pointing in Democrats' direction. And that's really all you need to know from a horse race perspective. And that's because we are so expecting in our society such specificity
15: yes.
16: out of polls. When they're really not. They're kind of more of a fuzzy target with a margin of error. And people don't think about that all the time because yeah. we have such close elections, we're so closely divided, that telling people that, you know, a 2-point race means it could be 3 points lower or 3 points higher and that the other person might even have the lead, that's not very satisfying to
15: right.
16: people.
15: No, but humans hunger for certainty.
16: That's right. You know, and when it comes to horse race polling, really, it's not the best use of polling. There's so much better stuff underneath. I mean, I look at horse race polling as like the sprinkles on ice cream. Like, I like sprinkles,
15: yeah,
16: right?
15: And me
16: a lot
15: too.
16: Of people like sprinkles. But if you just eat sprinkles, you're just going to get a mouthful of wax, right? I mean, you got to, the good stuff, the best stuff is underneath.
15: Exactly. I want to know more about what is underneath. So tell me about the bowl of ice cream that you're gleaning from the numbers.
16: Yeah, I'll stop the ice cream metaphor. But, you know, what I'm looking at are things like job approval ratings over time, issues over time, and how people feel about things. The intensity of opposition, especially in a midterm year, which can really determine whether or not a president's party loses seats and by how many. You know, which issues matter most and to which groups? Which party is more trusted to handle those issues and who they blame for the problems that they see the country having? Those are more interesting.
15: Yeah.
16: Certainly gives you more depth and you can tell a better story out of that.
15: I agree. There are all these other factors to look at. But if one were to look at polls, what do you look for in terms of determining whether the data is reputable or high quality?
16: Yeah. So look, for me, I'm looking at high quality polls and giving more weight to those in my mind anyway. Mm-hmm. And those are polls that are rigorously conducted. They're multimodality. In other words, they're trying to find people not just on landlines or cell phones, but they're trying to get them by text or online and trying to do all of those things together. And most importantly, they're transparent. If you can't find a methodology, that is a major red flag of whether or not you should or should not trust a poll.
15: Got it. What are some other red flags that show a poll might not be so great?
16: Does it have a long track record? Is this a pollster that we've seen often in a state in particular, because I have to tell you, state polling versus national polling is very different and much lower quality.
15: State polling is.
16: Yeah. So when we're talking about these Senate races, there's a lot of polls right now out there that are just not well conducted, or they're done by AI, or but they're by some company that I've never heard of and I can't find their methodology for. You got to be a little skeptical of that. And I think when it comes to the national polls, they tend to be a little bit better because they're backed often by bigger media outlets that understand what the better polling outfits are, and they try to hire them. For example, we work with Marist, a very high quality pollster, conducts our national poll with PBS News. Marist also does some state polling for other outlets. Siena College, for example, does polling, obviously, with the New York Times. And there's a whole host of other polls that do a good job. The Fox News poll, for example, is very good. They hire a Democratic and a Republican firm that go and conduct their surveys. NBC News does the same thing, where they have a Democratic and a Republican firm conduct their polls as well. So, you know, there are good, high quality polls. There are fewer of them in the states, really because of the decline in local journalism and the lack of money that's available to pay for that kind of good, rigorous, frequent polling that's really necessary to measure in a campaign. Because remember, polls are not predictive. They are snapshots during the time that they were conducted and by that particular pollster. They're not supposed to be for, oh, here's what's going to happen. Now it's October in 3 weeks when the game hasn't even been played yet, when the votes haven't even been cast.
15: That is NPR's Domenico Monaro. Thank you so much for your guidance.
16: You're so welcome.
4: All right. If there is one thing liberal Democrats, MAGA Republicans, and most Americans in between might agree on, it's data centers. Cities and counties across the country are blocking them over water and power usage, noise pollution, AI concerns. But as Frank Morris of member station KCUR reports, data center development can look pretty attractive in a struggling rural town.
18: A weedy soybean field on a brick road 2 miles from the half-empty downtown, tiny Osawatomie, Kansas, has long been a headache for city manager Brett Glendenning. It's an unused business park, one of many scattered across rural America.
19: The two parcels that are in question that the city owns have been zoned industrial for well over 20 years. It's always been planned and hoped that this would eventually happen, not necessarily a data center, but any sort of commercial development.
18: It's not easy drawing any sort of commercial development to a place like Osawatomie, a working-class town of about 4,000, just a little too far from Kansas City. But now, developers have targeted this field for a mid-sized data center, one they say could bring as much as $10 billion worth of new buildings and equipment. That's enough to buy every bit of taxable real estate in Osawatomie 239 times. Glendenning says it would dwarf any other investment here.
19: It's like comparing the Earth to the Milky Way galaxy.

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1: I'm neither for or against it. There's just not enough information for me yet. But this town has to do something, or it's probably going to go under.
2: Still, data center is a hard sell here.
3: It's going to be used to trample on our liberties and our freedom.
2: Lee Brewer also worries that the data center will leave Osawatomie short of water and electricity. Michael Hursley, a retired Walmart manager, wants to use the site for diversified organic farming. He's worried about the AI boom going bust, and he doesn't trust the people bankrolling the industry.
4: The billionaires know how to play these country towns, and it's like the Dodgers playing a little league team. The people around here don't know how to play that game, or they don't know the level they're playing at.
2: The town's not dealing with big corporations yet, just developers trying to line up the land, power, water, and permits for a future builder. Charles Tinsley is with MDH Partners in Atlanta, the money behind the Osawatomie proposal. He says the data center would use less water than a golf course and contract for its own electricity, all the while spinning off millions in fees and taxes.
5: They're just going to be sitting on the edge of town, printing cash for the city. That's all that they're going to do. They're not going to be asking for tons of tax breaks. They're not going to be consuming a bunch of municipal services. They're not going to be adding more students to the classroom.
2: Tinsley says data centers are a lot like the railroads that built towns like Osawatomie in the 1800s. They're fundamental to commerce and bound to be built somewhere. Be that as it may, 19-year-old Michaela Bowers just doesn't care.
6: The pros and cons don't really matter to me in a way because I'm not sticking around. So I plan to leave the town, not because of the data center, but personally because there's not much in the town for me.
2: So places like Osawatomie have to balance the potential downsides of data centers against the need to do something to keep their young people and their economic vitality from ebbing away. For NPR News, I'm Frank Morris in Kansas City.
7: Taylor Swift has unseated Ella Langley, at least for now. That means Langley's record-breaking streak on the pop charts has been interrupted, and Swift has yet another record of her own. Stephen Thompson of NPR Music has more.
8: Ella Langley's Choosin' Texas has spent 24 weeks at number one on the Billboard Hot 100. But for this week, at least, in the spirit of the song, she's been overshadowed by another woman. That is, of course, Taylor Swift, who debuts at number one with her latest single, Patient Zero. It's one of four new songs from an expanded version of her latest album, The Life of a Showgirl. The addition of Patient Zero, Cleveland, Pink Clouding, and Babylon has kept the internet buzzing with critiques. Reviews have been especially mixed for Cleveland, which finds the singer performing a victory lap of sorts as she dunks on the haters and celebrates her marriage to football star Travis Kelce. The song's haters were no match for a huge streaming audience that gobbled up all four of the new tracks. In fact, with Ella Langley's Choosin' Texas dropping to number two, Taylor Swift has managed to wrangle four of the week's top five songs. The release of an expanded edition was also good news for The Life of a Showgirl itself. Thanks to huge streaming numbers for its four new songs, as well as a fresh round of digital sales, the album leaps from number 21 all the way back to number one. It sets a new all-time record in the process. When The Life of a Showgirl came out last fall, its songs filled the entire Billboard Top 10, led by The Fate of Ophelia at number one. Which means that this week, The Life of a Showgirl has become the first album in history to spawn 14 top 10 hits. Stephen Thompson, NPR Music.
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10: 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Ahead on Marketplace, the job market is kind of staying still, but the stock market is hitting record highs. So where does that leave regular people? Hear more coming up in 10 minutes. From the Cap Radio newsroom, fall is arriving with a vengeance in the Sacramento Valley after tracking in

0: upper 80s and low 90s today, temperatures are set to plunge 20 degrees in less than 24 hours. A crisp autumn front is moving in tomorrow and will cap Saturday's afternoon high at just 75 degrees. That cool down extends through the weekend. You'll find more news at capradio.org. In Sacramento area traffic, downtown to Davis will take you about 25 minutes. To Sac International, it's still a bit slow, so leave early if you have to make your flight or pick someone up. Downtown to the airport, it's about 25 minutes right now. And from Sacramento to Modesto, that will take an hour and 20 minutes.
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6: From NPR News, this is All Things Considered. I'm Mary Louise Kelly in Washington.
7: And I'm Elsa Chang in Los Angeles, where I'm entering a house that greets me with a sign reading, "Trespassers will be killed and eaten."
8: Brendan might have told you we're Asian household, so no shoes. It's my religion.
7: This is the home of musicians Alexandra and Zachary James. Together, this married couple formed the band Twin Temple, which plays what they describe as satanic doo-wop.

0: The vibe of their music matches the vibe of their home. Their Victorian house feels warm and welcoming, even though it's painted all black.
1: I mean, black is just so cheerful, you know?
0: And everywhere you look, you see the devil, like on the wooden chandelier over the dining table.
1: There's actually little devil heads around the base.
0: Wait, oh, yeah. there was a guy with goat horns.
1: Yeah. So obviously we kind of collect all things, you know, diabolical.
0: Yes. There's a small herd of goat heads mounted around the living room. And of course there are human bones, so many bones.
1: What did we name him in the end?
2: I think we need him Chopper, right? Because his head is cut. It's got the skull cut. You can use that as a dish if you want.
0: Oh, nice. Little candy dish.
1: Exactly.
0: Yeah. Now, Twin Temple is out with a new album called Doomed Lovers. This is their third full-length album. Make my head spin. And over the years, they've gotten a lot of backlash for all the satanic imagery in their lyrics. But Alex and Zach say that Satanism gives them a sense of belonging.
1: To us, Satan is more a metaphor. You know, Lucifer, Satan was the original outlaw, right? He's a fallen angel. So I think that resonates with us in terms of the idea of pushing back against the status quo.
0: So when people come at you and say, you guys worship evil. You put evil on a pedestal. What do you say to that?
1: I mean, I feel like I've been called evil my whole life. So it's nothing new. You know what
0: Tell
1: I mean?
0: Tell me more about that. What do you mean?
1: So I'm first generation here in America. Both my parents are immigrants. I'm mixed race.
0: Korean-British.
1: Korean-British.
0: Right?
1: And I distinctly remember when I was about 5 years old, we had a neighbor next door to us yelling at me, like racial slurs, and that I was wicked and evil through the fence, and that he had gone to the Korean War to murder people like me. And so I think it just encoded something in me early on, like, I'm not the girl next door. You know, I'm not the prom queen. Like, there's something wicked about me.

0: you internalized what that neighbor said to you.
1: I did. So in a way, it's us taking that back, right? I've been called wicked and evil my whole life, especially as a woman. So it's being like, you know what? I am a witch. I am a Satanist. I am going to don the vestments of that which is feared and own it. Proud to be evil.
0: I know that Satanism has also brought a lot of unwanted attention, literally at your doorstep, right? You got unwanted packages and maybe some visitors or...
2: Yeah, someone broke into our backyard. They went through our recycling. They took boxes that we had torn apart and taped them back together, serial killer style, like seam to seam, so the words matched up. So I went outside and I'm staring at this box that's ripped to shreds but taped. And then like we kind of kicked it and it was super heavy, filled with Bibles, hardback Bibles.
0: It's just interesting because you arrived at Satanism in part for sanctuary, to feel belonging, but it's become this basis for other people to ostracize you.
1: Yeah, and I think to a degree we've accepted that our role is as disruptors to a certain degree.

0: So I want to talk about your music. There's been a long history of dark imagery in music, a fascination with the occult, but I'm talking about like more in metal, whereas you guys are doo-wop musicians. And it was so funny because last night I was blasting your music in my house and I was dancing and I was, it struck me like, Elsa, you're bopping to satanic lyrics.
1: Yeah.
0: And when I think of doo-wop, I think poodle skirts, I think teeny boppers, I think innocence. So you tell me, is there something about that contradiction that delights you?
2: Yeah, I think it's the transcendence of it. You know, it transcends what's expected, you know, and I think we like the cognitive dissonance that it creates. No, I think that's kind of a core idea with this band as well.
0: But the thing is like, not all of your songs are totally or narrowly focused on Satanism. Like, I feel like this new album, there are a lot of songs that don't seem to have anything to do with satanic images.
3: After midnight, when everyone's asleep.
0: There's like something just sort of personal and intimate about this album.
1: Yeah, no, absolutely. I think on this record, after going through such a hard time over the last few years, it was like one of the hardest times of our lives, both personally and professionally. You know, I lost my Halmony, we lost our dog, we lost people in our life that were really, really important. My Halmony was like basically my mother. She raised me. Mm-hmm. She strapped me to her back, Korean Amma style. Yeah. Like, I just loved her so much. And so I went through a really, really heavy grieving period.

0: Well, my last question for you is just sort of a fun one. What are you guys doing for Halloween? I mean, what are you gonna dress as?
1: We don't really dress up for Halloween. Number one, we're always on tour on Halloween. I think we've had one Halloween off since the band started, and that was during COVID. And nobody came to trick or treat, which I was so bummed about. I was like, this is the year we're gonna get trick or treaters, the candy corn and the skull. And nobody showed up. I was so bummed. We had like a graveyard in the front yard. It was sick. Nobody showed up.
0: Alexandra and Zachary James. Together they are Twin Temple, and their new album is called Doomed Lovers. Thank you so much for having us over at your house and sharing this conversation with us. It was awesome.
1: Yeah, thank you for having us. Great.
2: Thank you so much, Elsa. We really appreciate it. Hail Satan.
0: I was wondering if you were going to come out with that.

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5: In Los Angeles, I'm Kai Rizdahl. It is Friday today. This one is the 9th of October. Good as it always is to have you along, everybody. So, you know what? On the face of it, this was not a huge week in the life of the American economy. But as sometimes happens, when it is quiet, that is exactly when it is easiest to see what is really going on. So that's what we are going to do. Heather Long is the chief economist at Navy Federal Credit Union. David Gura is at Bloomberg. Hey, you two.
6: Hey, Kai.
7: Hi, Kai.
5: Heather, let me begin with you and the labor market. You know, we had a fine-ish, meh-ish jobs report last week. We had first-time claims for unemployment the other day. They were really low, right? Not many people losing their jobs. And so the stories came up again, and including on this program, of this being a low-hire, low-fire economy. Why is it bad that it's a low-hire, low-fire economy?
7: Well, it's great if you love your job, but if you're looking for a new opportunity, or if you're someone just entering the labor force, or maybe you took some time off and trying to get back in, there's just not a lot of hiring going on. And another way to say low hire, low fire is low opportunity. Mm. And in particular, with that latest jobs report, the only hiring going on is a little bit still in healthcare. And then if you want to build a data center, if you're in construction for a data center, the times are great. And that's some of the strongest wage gains in the last year. But for everybody else, it's slim pickings. And that's why a lot of Americans feel stuck right now. The silver lining is we're seeing people create their own opportunities. We're seeing that uptick in new business formation and people saying, I'm just going to create it myself.
5: David Gura, I said something on the program, I think it was yesterday, which honestly, I was not expecting out of what I would ever have to say on this program. And that is that given artificial intelligence and how much the stock market is worth these days, I said maybe the stock market actually is the economy. Discuss.
6: Stop me dead in my tracks, and I feel like this is a trap. I mean, we used to work together, and I've heard you say the stock market is not the economy so many times. But no, I think that you're onto something in some respect. I mean, you look at the gains that we've seen in stocks. So many of them have been driven by big tech and AI, and you look at the economy, as Heather just said just a moment ago, Times are good if you're in the business of constructing the vast infrastructure that's underpinning all of this AI technology for the time being. So it is reflective of that. And I think, you know, just watching the market day after day after day, you look at what's animating it, both positively and negatively. It's still energy prices to a huge extent. Mm-hmm. And that's reflected, of course, in the stock market. And then I look ahead to next week. We're going to get these big bank earnings. And that's part of this AI story as well. You've had these banks just make a boatload of money off of SpaceX going public. And the promise here in the months ahead is you're going to have these big AI companies going public as well. And that's going to only make them do better. So you're on to something. Again, I feel nervous in saying that and going against your wise counsel of so many years.
5: Can I add on to that? Of course you can. Please go ahead.
7: Just, you know, plus one to everything David said. But I think the other thing that's really different right now is the baby boomer wealth. You know, all that accumulated savings, 85 trillion or more, half of the stocks are now owned by baby boomers. And I think that's what's really different. It's not just the AI billionaires who are driving this stock market gains. It's all of these baby boomers, these grandparents. And that's what's tricky. If we do finally get a pullback in the stock market, you know, do all these grandparents stop spending? You know, that's a huge block that's been propelling consumption in this economy that doesn't really care about the labor market anymore.
5: And again, okay, boomer. All right, look, Heather, let me stay with you because we're going to go to consumers. Consumer sentiment came out today from the University of Michigan. It was down again. There was a study out showing consumers are planning not to spend as much as they usually do next year. And I guess I wonder, with the benefit of your data insight into things at Navy Federal, are we seeing cracks in the consumer? And I know I've been asking this question for like 5 years, but at some point, right?
7: It does feel like at some point, and we're finally pretty close to that point. I've sort of shifted from K-shape economy to E-shape economy. It's pretty clear there's the top 20% doing great, as David was just articulating on the stock market gains and wealth effect. It's also pretty clear the bottom third is strained. You can see credit card debt at the record high. You can see personal loans going up. You can see all the problems in the subprime loan market. But the real question you're asking, Kai, is, what about the middle? When did they finally cave? And we've seen the trading downtrend. We've seen more and more people shopping at Costco's and Sam's Clubs of the world for the past 2 years. I think the thing I'm watching the most closely is the auto market. That has been surprisingly resilient. And the question is, that's a big purchase, right? And if you're pretty gloomy right now, that's you're going to put that off.
5: And also, Justin Ho did a story for us a couple of days ago about how auto loan delinquencies are on the rise. So that's an indicator there, you know? Yeah. David, another testament to how long you and I have known each other. We were in Athens in like 2015, walking through that main square there, and we ran into each other. I don't know if you remember this.
6: I remember that Syntagma Square. Yeah,
5: that's exactly right. Good for you for remembering the name. I'm asking that not because of Greece, but because of France. It was big in the news early in the week, and if you've been following sort of the French debt crisis that's happening, it's been in the news for a couple of weeks. Not that France is Greece, but European debt and the Eurozone now are sort of back in the oh my goodness category of what's going on in global finance.
6: I think that's right. And you're seeing protests erupting across Paris and France and this frustration that social services aren't quite what people who live there think they should be. And I think that's where you kind of get into this difficult situation where the government is under pressure to do more, to offer the people more. And of course, you have to borrow money to do that. And in this environment where it's getting more and more expensive to take on debt, you get into this really difficult cycle. And I think France is on the precipice of that. And it is part and parcel of this larger story involving bonds. Of course, we've seen them spike here in the United States as well. That has to do with energy and inflation and all the rest. But it gets back to what we've heard from policymakers for many months now, that, you know, you need to have flexibility when there's a crisis. And I think that's the big fear here. Are these economies equipped to deal with the crisis, given how high these yields are going?
5: Right. And of course, France doesn't control its own currency, which is a huge deal.
6: That's right.
5: And, you know, which we do. Speaking of us controlling our own currency and our own interest rates, Heather Long, the Fed minutes came out. Nothing spectacular in there other than they are almost uniformly hawkish and worried about inflation.
7: And probably not hiking in October, which we sort of already knew. But they do seem to be lining things up for December. And there were a lot of worries about inflation in even those minutes. It wasn't just a story about the war in Iran. It was a much broader inflation story. And yeah, that's sure making 2027 look tougher and tougher.
5: And it will be probably. David Gura at Bloomberg and Heather Long at Navy Federal. Thanks, you two, on this Friday.
6: Thanks, Kai.
7: Bye, Kai.
5: Have a great weekend. Wall Street, as I said on this Friday, traders were buying going into the weekend. Details, numbers, when we get there.

0: With apologies to Charles Dickens, it is the best of farm economies. It is the worst of farm economies. The reference is right there in the title of a report from the Federal Reserve Bank of Kansas City. The title says, A Tale of Two Farm Economies. The Kansas City Fed has in its district Colorado, Kansas, Nebraska, Oklahoma, Wyoming, as well as parts of Missouri and New Mexico, all of which have economies tied to cattle or crops or both. And it turns out we're kind of in a K-shaped farm economy. Marketplace's Caitlin Tan has that story.
1: Right now, in most of the country, kind of no matter what you grow, profits are bleak. Crop prices are low. Fertilizer prices are high. Don't even mention diesel, red diesel notwithstanding. But one ag state that's doing all right, Oklahoma. The reason for that? Cattle are selling at historic high prices because the national herd is smaller than it's been since the 1950s. But there's still a lot of cattle in Oklahoma. Daryl Peel is with Oklahoma State University.
2: As far as beef cows, yeah, we're number two behind Texas.
1: Of course, big prices for cattle mean big prices for beef at the store, even though President Trump allowed some imported mystery beef into the country.
2: You know, we've had all this trade stuff and a lot of noise about that, but frankly, it doesn't change the overall picture very much.
1: Meanwhile, in the rest of farming America, crop demand is lagging, says Nick Lewandowski with the Kansas Farmers Union.
3: We've lost significant markets with soybeans due to the trade war. Grain sorghum is another one. We lost a good share of that market with USAID.
1: Crop prices for farmers may be relatively low, but if you've been to the store lately, you're not seeing lower prices for bread or tortillas or pasta.
4: Primarily the crops that we produce in this country are commodities and very much separate from the food that we consume.
1: Courtney Cowley is with the Kansas City Fed.
4: If you look at what makes up the food dollar, only about 15 cents of that comes from the farm gate.
1: And right now, a growing chunk of the food dollar? Diesel. I'm Caitlin Tan for Marketplace.

0: Virtually everything about healthcare in this economy is complicated. Not the care itself, usually, but the finding the doctor part, the in-network, out-of-network part, the insurance part, and related and especially the billing part. It used to be when doctors and insurance companies were arguing over the right price for any particular care, the bill would land with the patient. Congress created a system a couple of years ago for doctors and insurers to have that discussion and leave the patient out of it. But now those bills, big ones often, are landing with companies and with public sector employers. Alex Olgan has more.
1: Month after month, Geronimo Wright saw bills for Clark County, Nevada teachers' emergency care go up. Wright is the numbers guy for the Teachers Health Trust Plan, which covers nearly 35,000 people.
2: We were pretty shocked, and we monitor everything down to the penny.
1: The jump in costs was coming from the arbitration process that Congress created in 2020 to protect patients from expensive surprise hospital bills. By summer 2024, Wright calculated that just the fees that the insurer charged on cases going through this dispute resolution were 7% of what the plan was already paying for teachers' emergency care.
2: So that was kind of our, you know, big aha moment.
1: The law was originally structured to incentivize doctors and insurers to agree on reasonable prices. But if they just couldn't agree, as a last resort, an arbitrator decides. But reality played out differently. Some large doctors' groups are running to arbitration because they're overwhelmingly winning. And because patients are protected, companies and employers are on the hook for these big bills. In this case, Teachers Health Trust. Wright knew one of the doctors' groups, Team Health, who took a lot of cases to arbitration. So he picked up the phone and called them.
2: We just crunched some numbers, went back and forth, and we entered a direct contract with them within a matter of a few weeks.
1: Over 1 year, the arrangement saved the plan $500,000 in just fees alone. Team Health has a few other direct contracts and is pursuing 15 more. James Gelfand leads ERIC, an industry group representing employers that pay for their own health care. He's heard of other doctors' groups taking a similar approach.
3: Strategy one is to go to the plan sponsors who are eating these arbitration costs and say, you know, we could get a network just with you via a direct contract.
1: But the prices they offered some employers, he says, are far above market rates.
3: One of the offers have been made, many of my companies have balked at it because it felt irresponsible to accept rates that were that much higher.
1: Gelfand says the costs from these arbitrations are so unpredictable, it's hard for employers to plan. The city of San Antonio is $40 million over budget because of these cases. And the health plan for New York State employees is raising premiums 10%, in part to deal with the costs. Gelfand and other employer groups say it's time to fix the law. Lindsay Murtaugh at Brown University agrees. She wrote the rules for arbitration.
4: I think that it's really incumbent on Congress to act here to fix that problem.
1: Murtaugh says key to any fix is recentering a benchmark price for arbitrations. That was part of the original law. But doctors felt the rate was too low, so they sued over it, and a judge threw it out. The result? Arbitrators are picking higher-priced doctors' bids 85% of the time. Murtaugh worries that more doctors' groups will see this success and start flooding arbitration in search of higher prices.
4: I really worry that we're only looking at kind of the beginning of what could be a huge, huge increase in costs.
1: Another item high on her list, and at least one member of Congress, is untangling conflicts of interest. There's concern that the same investors are funding arbitration companies and the doctors' groups winning most of the claims. In Portland, I'm Alex Olgan for Marketplace.

0: Coming up.
1: You are taking care of the boat. The boat is your child.
0: Sink or swim for reals. But first, let's do the numbers. Dow Industrials up 423 points on the day, a touch over 0.8%, finished at 51,654, did the blue chips. The NASDAQ added 172 points, about 0.2%, 27,366. The S&P 500 up 46 points, 0.6%, 78.11. For the week, the Dow picked up just over 0.9%. The NASDAQ rose 0.2%. The S&P 500 added almost 0.1%. Space Exploration Technologies, SpaceX, is paying $8 billion to buy some spectrum frequencies that can travel quite a ways and penetrate walls and such. What could possibly go wrong? That would let SpaceX's Starlink start offering mobile phone and data service here in the United States if the FCC approves. SpaceX shot up 1.25%. Wall Street interpreted the potential competition as bad news for existing cell carriers. T-Mobile dropped 13.25%. Verizon turned down 8.75%. Delta Airlines cut its profit forecast for the year. How come, you ask? Jet fuel, right? Takes a lot of fuel. Delta shares basically unchanged. American Airlines down 0.3%. Alaska, technically the Alaska Air Group, dipped 0.4% on the day. Bonds down, yield on the 10-year T-note up 5.24%. 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
0: This is Marketplace. I'm Kai Rizdahl. A couple of 3 years ago, late 2023-ish, I was scrolling my Instagram, as one does, when up came a post from a woman in a solo sailing race around the world. Her name was Cole Brower. And to get to the point, she became, by the end of that race, it was called the Global Solo Challenge, she became the first American woman to sail solo and nonstop around the planet. She has a memoir out now about the race and the boat. It's called First Light. Cole, it's good to have you on.
1: Thank you for having me. I'm always excited to come back to NPR.
0: Tell me, would you, about the boat, which is the title of this book.
1: So the name of my boat is First Light, and she's a 40-foot high-performance racing yacht. She's a sailboat. We have pretty high speeds, and yeah, I raced her around the planet.
0: What's a high speed for you?
1: Like 20 knots is, okay. We're working around 20 knots.
0: All right.
1: The boats that I'm racing now are going closer to 40 knots. So,
0: right.
1: I've definitely moved up in the world, but yeah, First Light is crazy.
0: we will get into, what you're racing now. Tell me how you came to be racing this boat around the world, because I mean, you tell the story in the book, it was kind of a gutsy move on your part.
1: It was. I think that there was so many people that had told me no over and over and over again. Like, no, this, you can't do this. You can't do that. You're too small. You are a woman. You don't come from the correct family. You don't have the correct last name. And eventually I was like, you know what? Just, you know, F that. I'm going to have to race around the world solo if no one's going to let me sail on their boat. And that's kind of how I ended up racing around the world. Was I found private sponsorship, which just means that people that are interested in the campaign and what I was doing that were willing to fund my dream. And then you go, there's no stopping.
0: And then there, but there's also, and this is the thing that, you know, fits it into a marketplace interview. There's an entrepreneurial thing going on here too, because once you find the money, which is what, you know, entrepreneurs have to do, you had to hire a support staff, you had to hire a social media person, you had to hire a weather person, there was like a whole CEO part of this thing that you had to do before you even got out on the water.
1: Yeah, no, it's totally insane. That was actually the best part about having my sponsors, is that when normally with sponsors, you have to give a lot of ROI back to them. And with these sponsors, they were like, no, we are purely investors in your company. You can hire whoever you want. I have to say that released me from so much pressure that I was able to be so much more creative with social media. I was creative with who I hired. The people I brought on, they had been wanting to get an opportunity, and they ended up working so much harder than if I had hired the absolute best of the best.
0: For those who aren't familiar or haven't followed you on the socials, what's your workday like when you're out there in the middle of the Southern Ocean or wherever you are?
1: I would say it's very similar to a mother, a newborn, like having a newborn as a mother. You wake up and immediately it's to work. It's making sure that I'm keeping up with my routine. I have to make food. I eat astronaut food. It's freeze-dried food. I wouldn't say it's the most appetizing.
0: What, like 9 months you ate this stuff?
1: For 4 months and 1 week. Right. So don't worry.
0: I'm sure it felt like 9 months, right?
1: Sometimes, but you are taking care of the boat. The boat is your child. You make sure that the boat's not trying to sink on you, that she's not crying too much, and you're fixing everything that has broken the night before. And if you don't, you know, want to fix those things, more things keep breaking and more things keep going wrong.
0: You alluded to it a minute ago. It has to be said, you are succeeding in a sport that is really male, really rich, mostly white dudes. And as you said, you are a petite young woman. That has been a challenge. And you're pretty open about this in the book.
1: Mm-hmm. Yeah, I don't fit this mold. I still don't really think I fit the mold. I've gone in a very different pathway.
0: Even after the success you've had?
1: Well, because it's a different type of success. I think sailing has been quite exclusive. Yeah. They're very focused on keeping it almost like the best kept secret of the water. And I was like, no, I'm going to hold this door open and let all the mice run into the house. I would say that the sailing world probably like half hates me and half loves me. And I think the hate is the traditionalism that sailing has been trying to perpetuate for hundreds of years. And so sometimes they don't like when I come in and try to shake things up.
0: Just on the way out here, I went to your website the other day. So first of all, you are now a co-skipper on a much bigger, faster boat, as we talked about right at the top. Like a 60-foot boat now, right?
1: It is. Okay. Yeah, it's all Mocha 60.
0: Okay. Also, though, and this just blew me away, you have a 6-year plan for your career published out there for everybody to see that culminates in 2032 with the Vendée Globe, a solo nonstop unassisted race around the globe in a 60-foot boat. That's wild to me that you're just putting it out there for everybody to see. That's what I'm going to do.
1: I am. I mean, I'm still trying to have a little bit of a personal life, I promise, like most people are. But my professional life, if I put it out there, mainly most of the time it works. Because when people see that 6-year plan, they go, oh, I can make that work. Let me come work for you. I want to make this happen. And so I'm in France 6 months out of the year training with a team that's been doing it for 10 years. And I hope to steal as many ideas and then hopefully bring it back to America and represent the United States in the offshore racing world.
0: Cole Brower is most of all a sailor, but also an author. Her book is called First Light. I can't recommend it highly enough. It's a great read. Cole, thanks so much. It's great to talk to you.
1: Thank you for having me. Appreciate you.

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1: This final note on the way out today, two numbers and a fact. The first number is $6.27. That is the price per gallon, according to AAA, of diesel fuel today. You probably knew that. Number two is 25. That's how many days until Election Day. The fact is that President Trump announced a deal with Russia today to buy, with American dollars, their diesel. Our theme music was composed by BJ Lederman. Marketplace's executive producer is Nancy Fargali. Joanne Griffith is the chief content officer. Neil Scarborough is the vice president and general manager. I'm Kai Rizdahl. Have yourselves a great weekend, everybody. We will see you back here on Monday, all right? This is APM.
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6: My dad had said, okay, I'm going to ski down to the bottom and I'll see you there. 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
7: 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I'm Sarah Austin Jeunesse. In this hour, the wisdom, moxie, and verve of little girls.
6: So I like fumble to get up and trying to put my skis back on, and I keep skiing down. And I get to a fork in the piste, and it, one way down is one village and one way down is the other. And I'm like, I can't remember. I can't remember which way to go. And my dad has definitely told me, and I have definitely forgotten or not been listening. And so I just make a sort of 50-50 decision, ski down to one village, and it's full of people, but none of them are my dad. So I'm like, I've made the wrong decision.
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8: Live from NPR News in Washington, I'm Ryland Barton. Hurricane Isaias has made landfall as a Category 2 hurricane, packing 105-mile-an-hour winds. The National Hurricane Center says life-threatening storm surge and devastating winds are likely along the Florida Panhandle and Alabama coasts. President Trump has approved an emergency declaration for several counties in Alabama, as Troy Public Radio's Kyle Gassett reports.
9: Ahead of the storm, Alabama Governor Kay Ivey closed state offices and ordered tourists to evacuate counties near the Gulf Coast. She also urged Alabamians to stay weather aware.
10: We often hear in emergency management, hope for the best, prepare for the worst. That is the approach we need with this particular storm system.
9: Ivey also declared a state of emergency in 40 counties, including the state capital, Montgomery. The declaration also triggered Alabama's price gouging law, making it illegal for businesses to sharply raise prices on gasoline and other essential goods during the emergency. This comes as consumers are already paying more, on average, at the pump. For NPR News, I'm Kyle Gassett in Montgomery, Alabama.
8: The U.S. recently imposed new sanctions on the International Criminal Court designed to cut off the international body from U.S. technology and financial services. The action was an outgrowth of President Trump's long-held distaste for the court, a distaste NPR's Emily Fang reports Trump has asked for China's help in addressing.
11: Starting after meeting with China's Xi Jinping in Beijing this past spring, President Trump has repeatedly told the Chinese leader how much he dislikes the International Criminal Court and has said the U.S. and China have a shared stance against the court, which Beijing is not a member of, and which the Trump administration has said baselessly issued arrest warrants for Israeli Prime Minister Benjamin Netanyahu and a former Israeli defense minister. Trump's raised these complaints about the ICC and possibilities for cooperation with China on the matter with China's Xi several times this year. That's according to three people familiar with these diplomatic discussions who are not authorized to speak publicly. Emily Fang, NPR News, Washington.
8: FBI Director Kash Patel says the Bureau has arrested another suspected member of the cyber criminal group Shiny Hunters that recently hacked an FBI computer system. NPR's Ryan Lucas has more.
12: The FBI director says in a statement that agents arrested the suspected Shiny Hunters co-conspirator earlier this week. He says the Bureau will continue to work closely with partners to disrupt the notorious cyber criminal group. No details on the suspect were immediately available. The Shiny Hunters hacked the FBI jobs portal last month and stole private personal data and work information on thousands of current and former FBI employees. The hack was an embarrassing episode for the Bureau and poses serious counterintelligence and safety risks. Ryan Lucas, NPR News, Washington.
8: Major U.S. stock indexes rose today. This is NPR News. Alaska pollock, the fish in most fish sticks, an imitation crab, is at the center of a political and cultural fight over industrial trawling in Alaska. The nets for Alaska's massive pollock fishery also catch salmon and other marine life. As salmon runs collapse across western Alaska, indigenous communities and smaller commercial fishers say they're bearing the costs. It's become a major issue in Alaska's Senate and governor races. Delta Airlines cut its annual profit forecast amid surging fuel costs. From member station WABE, Marlon Hyde reports the company expects to pay an extra $6 billion for fuel this year.
13: Delta Airlines reported September quarter revenue of $17.6 billion, up from the same period last year. That is all while spending more than 60% more on fuel. Federal data shows airlines have raised ticket prices by more than 20% compared to last year as companies have passed on rising fuel costs to customers. However, Delta's CEO, Ed Bastian, says the higher prices have largely not deterred travelers.
14: Resilient demand and greater focus on profitability are enabling the industry to recover higher fuel costs more quickly.
13: Bastian expects demand to remain strong into next year when he hopes fuel will be cheaper. For NPR News, I'm Marlon Hyde in Atlanta.
8: The lightsaber used by Darth Vader in The Empire Strikes Back is set to be auctioned next month. The iconic prop is from the famous duel where Vader reveals he's Luke Skywalker's father. It's expected to fetch at least $1 million. I'm Ryland Barton. This is NPR News from Washington.
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0: From PRX, this is the Moth Radio Hour. I'm Sarah Austin Jeunesse. We've produced lots of women's episodes over the years, but this hour is all about girlhood. In 2011, the United Nations created the International Day of the Girl Child to recognize girls' rights and to focus the world's attention on the unique challenges girls face. Today, we have stories from Nepal, Uganda, India, London, and the U.S. that dive into the hearts and minds of little girls and some lessons and traditions that some little girls have grown up with. These stories are all told by women about events that happened when they were young, some joyous, some harrowing, all memorable and life-changing. We begin this episode with a 10-year-old Londoner on her first ever trip to the U.S., perched on a ski slope in Colorado, just where I would not have wanted to be, but that's just me. I liked to swim when I was little, and I'll tell you a little bit more about that later. Bryony Chappell told the story with us at a Grand Slam in London. Here's Bryony.
1: When I was growing up, I went skiing every year with my dad. And when I was 10, we went to America, which is obviously very exciting for a 10-year-old. I'd seen it on TV. I knew they had great snacks. Extremely important when you're that age. We were about 4 or 5 days into our ski holiday, and we were on the final run of the day. And my dad had said, okay, I'm going to ski down to the bottom and I'll see you there. So I was like, okay, that's fine. So I was skiing and I fell over, which is obviously cripplingly embarrassing when you're 10 because you think you're really cool and great at everything. So I like fumbled to get up and trying to put my skis back on, and I keep skiing down. And I get to a fork in the piste, and it one way down is to one village and one way down is to the other. And I'm like, I can't remember. I can't remember which way to go. And my dad has definitely told me, and I have definitely forgotten or not been listening. And so I just make a sort of 50-50 decision, ski down to one village, and it's full of people, but none of them are my dad. So I'm like, I've made the wrong decision. And, you know, I'm okay. I'm going to get on the shuttle bus to the other village, and he'll be there. And obviously, I'm there like, I'm fine, I'm 10, and I'm trying to like pick up my skis, and I'm trying to carry them, and that's something I've never done before, because my dad has always carried them, and I've always carried the poles. And I'm trying to get onto the bus, and the guy's like, yeah, okay, come on, yeah, fine, you're alone, but fine. And and I go to the other village, and I get off, and obviously, my dad is not there either. So, so I'm like, I'm definitely sort of lost now. And I think, you know, I'm a very sort of well-trained child, and I think, what do I do in this situation? I go and find a responsible adult. So I go into the village, and I see a supermarket, and it's covered in pictures of animals, and it's called Noah's. And I'm like, yeah, that seems legit. There's definitely a responsible adult in there. So I go in, and, you know, like any typical British person in a crisis, I join the queue. And I wait till my turn, and I go to the checkout, the lady on the checkout, and in probably in like poshest British accent, more posh than I've ever used in my life, I look at her and I go, excuse me, but I've lost my dad. Burst into tears, and she's like, oh, obviously, while this is all happening, my dad has had the same experience. I'm not in the village that he's in. So he thought, well, she'll be in the other village. I'll get on the shuttle bus. And in an amazing comedy of errors, we've crossed like this. And so he's now in the other village that I was originally in, thinking, oh my God, I've lost her. And where is she? So, however, for me, I'm now, my afternoon is really looking up. The lady's really taking pity on me. She's like, oh my God, you're so small, you're lost, and you're British. She's taken my skis. I'm like, thank you so much. I couldn't carry them. I'm on pole duty again. She's given me a Sprite again, the dream. I'm normally only allowed one fizzy drink per day, and this is my second. And I remember that my chalet is called Geronimo, because it's a sign of a fancy name. And she's called the people at the chalet and said, like, does this child belong to you? Like, is she staying with you? And they've been like, yeah, she is staying with us. Why are you calling us? It's kind of weird. And they've said, well, she's, you know, she's come here and she's lost and la, la, la. And so I've like got in the car with this lady from the supermarket who is loving life because not only is she doing her good deed for the day, she's getting like half an hour off work. And so I'm like sitting in the front seat of this 4x4. I've got my skis in the back. I've got my Sprite. I've got my sunnies. It's sunny. I'm like, this is America. And I get to the top, you know, get to the chalet, and like the chalet host, they welcome me in, and they're like, my God, you're so small, but you're so smart. And obviously in this time, they've called my dad, who is out of his mind in panic. He's in the mountain ranger's office. The police have closed for the day. They're like, sir, she is not on the mountain. We've sent the dogs up. They cannot find her. My dad is like in full panic mode thinking, I've lost my child. Like, what am I going to do now? Obviously gets a call from the chalet host being like, sir, we have your child. So he comes back to the chalet. He comes in. You're like, you're so smart. You're so small. You're amazing. And I'm like, yes, I am. Thank you so much. Obviously staying in the chalet. I'm the talk of the dinner. My God, thank you. And my dad was obviously freaking out. He was like, I'm going to have to, you know, go home, tell my wife that I've lost you. You're going to end up as like one of those children on the side of a milk bottle. This is America. And you know, in hindsight, this story really is only funny because I'm okay. You know, there's nothing quite like ruining a holiday, like losing the person that you're with. And then the next day we went to the local electronics store and we bought walkie-talkies. And I'm 10, I'm like, this is sick. Like for the rest of the holiday, we communicate like spies. And I think, well, maybe I should just get lost more often.
0: That was Bryony Chapel. Bryony is still living in London, where she works as the head of social and video at KISS FM. Bryony still skis and is grateful to have skied so much as a little girl. At this point, when she flies down the slopes, it's all muscle memory. To see photos of Bryony and her dad on holiday from the time of the story, go to themoth.org. Our next storyteller is Dia. I can't give her last name for reasons of her safety. She tells us about her relationship with

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1: Orange bloom and tucked it beneath my ear and called me her Lamri Tori, her beautiful daughter. And ever since I was a child, I knew that I was a girl. So when we moved from the village to the city and I started to go to school, I spent all my time with other girls from my class. I sat and ate lunch with other girls from my class. And I even went to the bathroom, the girls' bathroom, until one day, when I came out of the bathroom, my teacher was standing in front of the door. She slapped me across the face and yelled at me, "It is wrong for you as a boy to enter the girls' bathroom." I was crying when I unfolded the events to my ama back at home and asked her, "Am I really a boy? Am I not a girl?" And I waited, but she didn't answer. Instead, in a few days, we moved to a different part of the city, to a different school, and she told me I had to act like a boy. So in the new school, I started spending all my time with other boys from my class. I sat down and ate lunch with other boys in my class. And I even went to the boys' bathroom. But even after doing all these things, I didn't feel like a boy. I felt like a girl pretending to be a boy. And I felt like everyone could see right through the masquerade. As I grew older, my face became angular and sharp. I started growing beard. My shoulders broad and my chest flat. But even after all this evolving, my heart, it was of a girl. And my mind was now in a tug of war. Do I go on pretending to be a feminine boy because that's how the world sees me? Or do I tell everyone that I meet, "Hey, stop, I'm not a boy. I'm a girl stuck in a boy's body." But there came a point where this was not viable. And that is when I found myself at the doctor's table, begging him to diagnose me with gender dysphoria so I could start my hormone replacement therapy. After a few sessions, he told me to certify that I had gender dysphoria, he had to meet a family member. And that is the moment when I saw my hopes crumble to the floor. The floor is where I was looking when my ama sat across the table from the doctor as he asked her questions after questions about my mannerism when I was growing up, about my moods when I was growing up, about my education. And then he asked her, "Do you know she identifies as a girl? You have to act like a boy. You have to act like a boy. You have to act like a boy." Those were the words my mother told me when I was a child, playing in loop in the back of my mind. But then I heard a different word. She said, "I always knew that doctor. She's always been my daughter." And in that moment, in the small room, the claustrophobic walls began expanding into the beautiful field of orange where my ama was plucking marigold. And I, her daughter, was helping her. Back at our house, in our kitchen table, I asked her what had changed from then to now. And she told me nothing had changed. She told me, "I asked you to act like a boy when I was not there because I couldn't protect you from the world, but now you don't need any protecting. Now you can be you." And I couldn't help but smile in euphoria as the aroma of the marigold flower filled the kitchen, the same kitchen which now housed a mother and her daughter.
2: That was Dia. These days, Dia has been traveling for a research project, collecting biographies.

0: on queer youth migration for the UN's Leave No One Behind strategy, which tries to reduce the inequalities undermining the potential of people all over the world. 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After our break, two women, one from Eastern Uganda and one from Mumbai, share indelible memories from when they were little girls. 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
0: 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I'm Sarah Austin Jeunesse. This is an hour all about girlhood. If girls are supported when they're young, they have the potential to change the world. In many cases, girl children are treated differently than boys, but girls remember, and these next two stories are about stark moments that changed the storytellers' lives and the lives of others. We first met Prima Quagala in a Moth Global workshop when she was an Aspen New Voices Fellow. This story was recorded at the very end of the short workshop and told in front of an audience of an enthusiastic 8 people. Her story takes place in Eastern Uganda. Here's Prima Quagala.
6: Thank you. So my name is Prima Quagala. Prima means first in Latin, and Quagala is drawn from our traditions in Uganda. It means love. Directly translated, it's first love. I am the first child of my parents, and I had a happy childhood. My parents loved me. Many times I tell people that I must be my parents' favorite. I used to walk out with my dad for outings. He visited me so many times, even when I moved into boarding school. Even when I got to university, I walked arm in arm with my dad. That was weird because everyone wanted to be independent at the university, but I came with my dad. Growing up, my dad was really nice to us. He would come back by 5 p.m. to tell us stories, riddles about our culture and traditions. You know, even when we went to some of the best schools in Uganda, my dad insisted that we must speak our traditional language. We would not speak English back home. Well, like some people look at it as a privilege. I remember particularly something I picked as a child. My dad told me that when addressing men, you need to look at them straight in their eyes. If you're shaking their hands, make it a firm handshake. So I grew up strong and firm and confident at quite an early age. However, my world changed when I was about 9 or 10. In the year 1997, on the 24th of December, as is tradition during Christmas season, we go back to the village in the countryside, and we pack up all our Sunday best clothes, all of our food, and just go out there to celebrate with our grandparents, aunties and uncles and everyone else. So it's a really good time because as a child, you're looking forward to playing and learning new games and sharing what you learned from the school year and your report cards, and you don't get all of this applause from everyone. So when we got in the village, towards the evening, we were supposed to go and join the rest of the extended family for dinner and also go through what would be happening on the 25th, at what time we would take breakfast, go to church and all. And I heard from some of my cousins that my dad was going to introduce a new mother to us. Please understand that polygamy is legal in Uganda, and some of my relatives had several wives, but not my dad. You also need to understand that my dad was relatively wealthy, but my mom had 5 girls. He needed an heir, someone to take after him and inherit his property. In our culture, a girl cannot inherit property. So I was confused. We have a new mother. My parents are an educated lot. What does that mean? And I didn't know how my mom would take it, and there's a bit of tension. So when it got to dinner time, my mom asked us to get into a house. She closed the house and gave us strict instructions not to open the door. Well, we had not eaten. We had traveled a long way. I mean, we can't speak to our cousins. We won't see their dresses. What's this? Anyway, I was sleeping in my room that night. She turned out all the lights, and I could hear her pacing in the hallway to the front door. My room was just adjacent to the front door. And I was wondering what's going on. But anyway, I could brush it off and be like, okay, my mom is born again. She's a very radical Christian, so she was, in my opinion, I thought she was praying and casting out demons. Making sure that the other lady does not make it to our doorstep. Faith in action, strongly doing that. So I kept wondering what's going on, but my baby sisters went to sleep. And I just kept hearing her moving in the hallway. Well, eventually at about, I think a little after 9 p.m., my dad and his army of brothers, he had lots of them because my grandfather had about 6 wives as well. So there were very many brothers. They came towards our home with their new wife. I think they were escorting him to usher in his wife into the home. And when they approached the front door, my dad pounded the door. "Open the door!" He started screaming. My mom was quiet. You know, in the dead of the night, everyone is quiet. And I was wondering what's going to happen. "Open the door!" He kept screaming. No sound. So his brothers joined in, screaming, "Joy, open that door! Open that door!" She couldn't open. Then he moved to my window, my room, and tapped and called out, "Prima, Prima, can you open the door?" So I got up and went to the door. And just as soon as I was about to clutch the doorknob, my mom shouted, "Prima, do not open that door." I was mortified. I didn't know what was out there, for it was dark. And my mom was tough and the bad cop in the home. If I did anything, I wasn't sure what was going to happen to me. And I didn't know what was happening to my dad out there. So I was just stuck and confused between the door and my parents exchanging, of course. Well, my dad had the shout at me from outside, and alongside his brothers, they burst into the door and broke it open and got in. And they had a very bitter exchange. And I was just looking, my dad had his brothers with him, and they were, of course, cheering him, and my mom was just crying. And I remember clearly my dad telling my mom that this is my home. I can do what I want. If you do not want to stay, pack your bags and leave. And my mom kept saying, "I contributed to this wealth. I contributed to the construction of this house. What becomes of me? And he said, you can take the roof and leave. I was in shock. I had never seen my dad angry. I had never seen my dad express so much frustration and anger. And the next day we packed our bags and left. He didn't come after us. Today, almost 2 decades later, I'm a human rights lawyer, and I've specialized in strategic litigation, which involves providing free legal services and challenging systems. I looked at the system of patriarchy and how it envisioned women in our community as less than the men, as having men being entitled and the men not. So I have devoted my work and career towards supporting men to get women to access justice in our community. Thank you.
0: That was Prima Kwagala. Prima now lives in Kampala, Uganda, and she still works as a lawyer helping other women in her community. I recently gave her a call to talk more.
7: Last year, your father died, and I'm so sorry to hear that, but that he named you heir, and that seems like a dramatic turnaround from the events in the first scene of your story.
8: I was shocked. My mother was shocked because she believed he had abandoned us. My dad was such a patriarch. I didn't think he would do anything like that. I knew my dad loved me, but for someone who left us to go find a son to come back and name his daughter as heir, it was almost impossible to believe because we had never spoken about this. But through this very final act in life, Alist was able to call us back into his family. I feel very proud of him, even in his passing, for being able to do that.
7: Well, I know, Prima, that you are a role model for many little girls, and that you already have shown many little girls how to grow up in a different way and be like you. Do you think about that?
8: Yes, I do. I do think about that. I know so many girls in my community that look up to me. They come to me and say that to me all the time. My life, my story has been more like my superpower. Yeah, so I do look at myself as a role model and hold myself to account each day to open space and support another woman walking the same journey as I am.
0: To see photos of Prima Kwagala related to this story, visit themoth.org. Masuma Ranalvi tells our next story. She's also from a Moth Global Workshop, this one focused on women and girls. And a word of caution, this is about the cultural silence around the traditional practice of female genital cutting, also known as cutna in India. Here's Masuma Ranalvi live at the Moth.
9: Good morning, everybody. I was born in the city of Mumbai, which was earlier known as Bombay. It is one of the most populous and one of the most vibrant and modern cities of India. I was part of a very, very loving, warm, affectionate family. My grandmother used to come from her village to Bombay during the summer vacations. One summer, she'd come home and she said, let's take you for an outing. I was very excited because going out with grandmother, who was an extrovert, was good fun. You know, it meant I'd get chocolates and candies. And so my mother dressed me in my best dress, and out I went with grandmother, bouncing along with her. We went into this area where a large part of my community stays. It's like an area where we stay. And she took me into this dark, falling apart, decrepit building. We entered the building, we climbed up the first floor, and she knocked at a door. I'm wondering where we are going. This is going to be a fun outing, but where are we? An old lady opens the door and get into the room. And in our community, we sit down, so we remove the shoes out, and there are rugs and carpets on the floor. We go inside the inner room, a curtain is drawn, And we sit down on the floor. And then grandmother asks me to lie down. And I don't know what's happening at that point in time. I'm very, very scared. And she kind of gently nudges me, pushes me down on the carpet. I lie down. She's holding me. She's actually pinning me down, holding my shoulders and my hands. And the other lady at the other end is holding my legs. And she removes my panty. And it's all happened very quickly. I've started to cry. I'm sobbing. And this woman, she takes some instrument, whether it's a blade or a knife, and she cuts a part of me from down there. I don't know what it is, but it's a sharp, piercing pain. I even do not have it in me to shout or to scream, but I'm sobbing and I'm crying. Everything else is a blur. I only know from that point I somehow get home. And the first thing I do when I get home is just hug my mom. And I cry and I cry. And I'm angry. Why did my mother send me out with my grandmother? And I'm crying and my mother holds me tight. And she says, it's going to be okay. I don't know anything about what has happened to me. The memory of that day has been locked in a box. All the trauma, all the whatever I went through, and it's been kept away. I have never, ever revisited that. I have never told anybody about that. Till 40 years have passed. It's 2015 now. I have a 20-year-old daughter. I have not cut her. I have shielded her. She's studying design in Bangalore, which is another city in India. She's come for vacations. And there is a spate of articles in the newspaper about this practice in our community. She has read about it. She doesn't know much about it. And she doesn't know that her cousins and her peers also have been subject to it, because she hasn't been. Nor have I ever talked to her about it. I want to tell her about this. I have never spoken to anybody about it. I'm extremely awkward about it. One afternoon, I sit her down and start the conversation. She senses where it's going. And she also doesn't want to hear it. So she's also feeling very squeamish about it. And I start, you know, when I was 7. And she says, Mom, no, I don't want to hear it. And it's her squeamishness in hearing my story and my awkwardness in telling her the story. It was like it came together. The moment passed. And then she asked me a question. Why do we still do it? It was a general question. It was a question directed to, you know, the community as such. But it pierced me like an arrow. At that moment, I felt ashamed. I felt inadequate. And I felt complicit in my silence. I felt that I was perpetuating a dark, dirty secret by my silence. And it was at that moment in my heart I knew that I had to speak out and I had to break the silence. And that's what I wanted to do. But the biggest block or the biggest hurdle before me was my ignorance. I didn't know anything about this. I did not even know the word clitoris. I really did not. Leave alone know what the clitoris does and anything about it. So my journey into learning about this started. And then one day I sat, I opened my laptop, I opened a page and I started writing. I wrote about all those suppressed, repressed emotions, trauma, feelings, all that anger, pent up frustrations, put it down in a blog. I eventually got that blog published. And that was the beginning of my journey into activism. And today I'm here to say that I'm very happy that I spoke out. Thank you.
0: Masuma Ranalvi lives in Mumbai, India. She's now an instructor with the Moth's Global Workshops and the founder of We Speak Out, the organization which is committed to ending female genital mutilation in India. I recently spoke with Masuma all about this.
10: What happened after you told your story? What kind of changes did you make in your life?
11: After I got back to India, I was kind of on a high. I had created this beautiful story and I had the courage to say it out loud. After that moment, I did not hesitate in telling my story to people. And I started telling my story very proudly, very strongly, and as a result of which, it kind of helped me reach out to so many others. Because I started a movement, in a sense, my story started a movement, it was called We Speak Out. And there are a lot of women who connected with me at a deeply emotional and a deeply personal level, because this was survivors of FGM who themselves had gone through what I had gone through, who were themselves locked up in this whole conspiracy of silence. And my voice kind of gave them the strength to speak. I did not have the courage to speak for 40 years, but now that I am awake, my eyes are open, and I have the power, I have to do something to stop this from happening to other young girls.
0: 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Next up, one girl lives through her first kiss, another lives through a moment in U.S. history, when the Moth Radio Hour continues.
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13: 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That's 10 years younger than it is here. 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
0: You're listening to the Moth Radio Hour from PRX. I'm Sarah Austin Jeunesse. In this show, we've been hearing women's stories and the things they learn as little girls. The top of the hour, I mentioned that I like to swim. My mother used to tell this one particular story about me over and over. When I was 5, she walked me into the YMCA for me to start swimming lessons. And by the time she was back at the car, there I was next to her, wanting to go home. I said, "I'm quitting. Someone splashed me." And my mother said, "You are walking right back in there and you are learning to swim. You're going to get splashed, but you will come out a swimmer." And I did. And a year later, Mom and I were walking on the beach in Huntington, Long Island, and we saw a bunch of older girls about to start a swim race to a dock far out in the bay. I walked right up to the organizer, a total stranger, and I asked if I could swim with the big girls in the race. She said, "Sure, but these girls are much older than you." And I said, "All right." And my mother watched as I got right in and swam to the far dock and back. I placed last, but I did it, and I remember feeling so bold and proud of myself. They gave me a little swimmer's trophy, a trophy I still have on my desk 30 years later. My mom is not here to tell her point of view, but I can hear her spirit laughing. And yes, you can see pictures of little me and the swimming trophy at themoth.org. Eve Engel tells our next story. She's a graduate of the Moth's education program. Here's Eve Engel live at the Moth in Beacon High School.
15: So here I was, like any good young Jew, on my first teen trip to Israel. And I was so excited because every second of this trip was planned. The itinerary was beautiful. And I love that because I'm this compulsive daydreamer, this neurotic overplanner, and I think and think about things in my head a lot and how I want them to be. So this really excited me. But the one thing I didn't plan on was meeting a guy on this trip. And it was hilarious because what happened was is I met this guy, Danny, and you know, we would sit next to each other on bus rides and entertain each other with really bad "that's what she said" jokes, you know, really mature. And we did that and we bonded, but the one thing we didn't do was kiss. Because the thing was is that it was going to be my first kiss, and I wanted it to be perfect. And I didn't know how it was going to be perfect, but I knew it had to be, and I knew the one way it wasn't going to be was if I kissed him first. He had to be the one to do it. So this brings us to the end of the trip, and the trip started in Israel, and then it ended in this Christian retreat center in New Jersey, of all places. And it was my birthday. It was my birthday, and it was the best day. They threw me a surprise party, and it was just so amazing. And I kept thinking to myself, the only thing that could make this day better is if I had my perfect first kiss. So, you know, I keep waiting to see if he'll do it. And then we get to after this bonfire at night, and he says, "Hey, you want to go for a walk?" And I'm like, "Okay." And so then he brings us to this gazebo, and I see this gazebo, and I know what happens in gazebos. Romantic first kisses happen in gazebos. So I was so excited. So I sat down, and you know, I keep, like, we have this like awkward silence, and I keep waiting for him to just kiss me, but he keeps looking at his watch, and I'm like, okay, you know, we're on not on the same page maybe, but I couldn't even be bothered because I was having such a good day. I was wearing this white dress that made me feel really pretty, and the gazebo had like twinkly lights over it, which was really romantic, and it was that kind of cool summer night where you could just smell it, and I was so happy. And then, you know, finally, he looks up from his watch. He kisses me. He pulls back, shows me his watch, and it reads 11:59 and 59 seconds. And he says, "Happy birthday." And I was like, oh, because I was like, I see your romantic gesture. Like, I see what you did there. But the thing was, is that this kiss was so underwhelming. I didn't know what to do about it. I didn't know what I did wrong. And I was kind of freaking out. I was having this out-of-body experience. And it was midnight, so we had to go back to our cabin. So he dropped me off at my cabin, and he kisses me goodnight. And I just walk up the stairs, and I'm, you know, crying. Because it was my first kiss, and something didn't go right. It didn't feel perfect. And so I go to my counselor's room, and I'm crying, and I just tell her everything, and I say how it was my first kiss, and something was wrong, and I don't know what I did wrong. And she goes, "Honey, first kisses are supposed to be awkward. First everythings are supposed to be awkward." And, well, that just blew my mind. That I could think and plan, and things weren't going to come out how the way that they were in my head, and that was such a liberating feeling. And the great thing was that the next time that I kissed someone, it was so unplanned. It was on a Monday night, and I had to rush home to do a math project, and I was on a subway platform, and I kissed him first, and I swear it lasted like this long, but it was perfect. Thank you.
0: Eve Engel is a preschool teacher living in Brooklyn, and the very counselor who gave her the advice in her story is now a colleague of Eve's. Juliet Holmes tells our final story in this hour about a memorable lesson she learned when she was 6 growing up in Savannah. She told this at a Grand Slam in New York City, where WNYC is a media partner of The Moth. Here's Juliet Holmes.
16: I grew up in Savannah, Georgia, in the deep, deep South. Savannah was like all segregated apartheid cities, with the doors to restaurants, movie theaters, bathrooms, water fountains, had Jim Crow signs barring colored people. In Savannah this particular year, it was a very, very hot spring. And my mama told us on a Saturday morning that we were going to go shopping at Sears Roebuck. We were so excited, my sister and me. We went, we got dressed, and my mother would always say to us, "Girls, you know how to act." She never used the word behave. "Yes, Mama, we know how to act. Yes, Mama, we know how to act. And the next thing I want you to do is to drink a glass of water, go to the bathroom, flush the toilet, and wash your hands." My sister, who was older, she was so annoyed, but of course she didn't let my mama hear it. "Why is it that we always have to drink a glass of water, go to the bathroom, flush the toilet, and wash our hands?" By me being younger and wanting to be like my sister, I would say, But we didn't let Mama hear us, okay? So Mama got her pocketbook. We were all dressed. She locked the door, put that pocketbook under her arm, and off we went to get on the bus. We walked to the bus stop. My mama paid the fare. We got on, and we went straight to the back of the bus, the assigned seats. My sister sat with my mama. I wanted to sit by myself so I could look out the window. Oh, I was just so happy looking out of the window at all of the sights. The bus stopped later, and one of my classmates got on, and she sat right next to me. What she want to sit next to me for? I want to look out the window. I don't want to talk to her. So she was talking and I was looking. Well, Juliet, I'll see you in school Monday. Okay, bye. Good riddance. Yeah, I was like that when I was a little girl. Yeah, right. Okay, so the bus went on, and my mother rang the bell. We got off the bus and walked across the street to Sears Roebuck. Sears was a big store, block long, with 3 stories. Big store. Everybody was excited about Sears Roebuck. My mama went in. We went into the store. We walked straight to the back of the store, got on the elevator. Now, mind you, the elevators weren't segregated. First come, first serve. My mama mashed the button, got off in the women's department, and she started to shop. Looking, pushing, looking, looking. And my sister, the drama queen, "What's the matter?
8: I am so thirsty. I am too. I'm thirsty too. Mama. Yes? I'm thirsty. And my mama gave her a look that we know the look. Mm-hmm. And she kept right on looking. So I said, Mama, there's the sign says, colored water. Oh, Mama, I want some of that colored water. Because I know it must be rainbows, red and blue and green. Oh, Mama. And my mama looked at us and she said, she didn't say anything. She walked over to the fountains. One was white water, colored water. And she stood and she said, Betty Ann, drink from the white fountain. Oh, Mama, it's nice and cool, tastes good. Now drink from the colored fountain. Oh, Mama, it's nice and cool. Now I'm looking for all these colors to come out, but no colors. Juliet, you drink from the white fountain. Oh, Mama, it's nice and cool. Now drink from the colored fountain. Mama, but it tastes the same. She said, yes, it tastes the same because it comes out the same pipes. Well, Mama, why do they have those signs? That's the law. Well, who made the law? She said, that is how it is. Now, I don't think my mama bought anything. We walked across the street, got on the bus, and she paid the fare, and we sat on the very last seat on the bus. And she sat and she hugged both of her two little colored girls. And as I look back on that day in Sears Roebuck, I wonder, my mama put her life on the line for her two little colored girls because she could have been arrested, put in jail, beaten. But that is how it was in Savannah, Georgia in 1947. Thank you, ladies and gentlemen.
0: That was Juliet Holmes. Juliet is in her 80s now, and she's lived in New York for many years. But she says her heart will never leave the low country of Savannah, where she was born and raised. When I called to tell her this story was going to air, she cried. She said, my mother took her life into her hands to teach us the truth. She was ahead of her time. I didn't realize we lived in the segregated world because my mom always told me I could be anything I wanted. Juliet has two granddaughters, one named Savannah, and she says, I teach them lessons just like my mother taught me. To see a photo of Juliet, her sister Betty Ann, and their mother, all shopping in Savannah in the 1940s, go to themoth.org. That's it for this episode of the Moth Radio Hour. We hope you'll join us next time.
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20: From WHYY in Philadelphia, this is Fresh Air. I'm David Bean Cooley. Today, we celebrate the late singer-songwriter John Prine, who would have turned 80 this weekend. He died 6 years ago of complications from COVID-19. John Prine never had a hit record, but was known for his evocative songs, often recorded by others, including Hello in There and Angel from Montgomery. We'll listen back to Terry's interview with John Prine from 2018 when he had released his final studio album, Tree of Forgiveness. It was his first album after his voice had been changed by cancer.
21: Yeah, it dropped down lower and it feels friendlier to me, so I can actually sit in the studio and listen to my singing played back before I run the other way.
20: And Justin Chang reviews the new film, Fjord, starring Sebastian Stan. 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
13: Live from NPR News, I'm Dale Willman. Hurricane Isaias has made landfall tonight in the Florida Panhandle. As NPR's Debbie Elliott reports, it was a Category 2 hurricane, bringing with it 105-mile-an-hour winds.
22: The National Weather Service says the eye of Hurricane Isaias came ashore near Destin, Florida. The storm weakened slightly from a major Category 3 hurricane to a Category 2 ahead of landfall, but winds were still powerful enough to down trees and knock out power lines in its path. Widespread power outages are reported in South Alabama and Northwest Florida. Flash flood warnings are posted along the storm's path as it moves inland, where it's expected to produce tropical storm force winds and tornadoes across the southeastern U.S. Isaias is the first hurricane of the Atlantic season. Debbie Elliott, NPR News, Crestview, Florida.
13: President Trump says Russia will supply about 300,000 tons of diesel fuel to the U.S. He says it's an effort to lower rising diesel prices. As NPR's Emily Fang reports, Trump says he and Russian leader Vladimir Putin reached that agreement by phone today.
23: It's unclear if importing Russian diesel flies in the face of a new law Trump just signed into effect. Named in honor of the late Senator Lindsey Graham, the law put 500% tariffs on Russian imports and personally sanctioned Putin. The U.S. Treasury Department has, however, just temporarily paused its sanctions on Russian diesel. Trump has also temporarily paused a federal tax on diesel, though some state taxes may still remain, all in an effort to rein in diesel prices that have shot up as much as 70% since the war with Iran. These measures will likely not bring diesel prices down, however. For example, the diesel Russia will provide amounts to just a few days of American national diesel consumption. Emily Fang, NPR News, Washington.
13: President Trump has selected a new press secretary. He named Katie Zachariah to the post today. She'll succeed former press secretary Caroline Leavitt, who left that position in August. NPR's Deepa Shivram has more on that story.
1: Zachariah is a political commentator and an advisor with Trump's Media and Technology Group, which runs Trump's social media site, Truth Social. She also briefly served as a spokesperson at the Department of Homeland Security. It's not clear when her first day in the role would be or when the first press briefing would be. Those briefings have largely been on hold since Levitt left the position earlier this year. Trump's selection of a new press secretary comes as the president and his party are facing headwinds in the upcoming midterm elections. On social media, Trump says he's confident Zachariah will deliver, quote, strong results for our country, and calls her a loyal and brilliant supporter. Deepa Shivaram, NPR News, The White House.
5: Stocks closed up on Wall Street today with the Dow up 423 points. And you're listening to NPR News. Hall of Fame tight end and Super Bowl winning coach of the Chicago Bears, Mike Ditka, has died. He was 86 years old. As Noah Jennings of member station WBEZ reports, his look was just as legendary as his football career.
6: Mike Ditka was more than a coach. He was a symbol. His signature style, the mustache, aviator sunglasses, and sweater vest, inspired the recurring Saturday Night Live sketch of the Bill Swirsky superfans. And Ditka, being the bold, outspoken person he was, appeared on the sketch once in 1993, just days after he was fired from the Bears.
7: Look, this is Mike Ditka. Let's get it done, sweetheart.
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6: Ditka's likeness will live on at Bears games as fans continue filling the stands every Sunday in his iconic outfit. For NPR News, I'm Noah Jennings in Chicago.
5: A second powerful earthquake has hit Panama. The 6.6 magnitude quake followed a Friday morning quake of 7.7 magnitude. In between the two were several aftershocks. The quakes were centered south of the capital of Panama City, where most of the reported damage has occurred. Some buildings collapsed near the quake's epicenter, and evacuations took place across the country. The country's president is appealing for calm. Residents of the Brazilian city of Manaus are struggling to breathe this weekend as wildfires from the Amazon are sending smoke into the area. Health officials say pollutants have reached 196 micrograms per cubic meter. The normal range is from 3 to 9 micrograms. Government workers were sent home on Friday because of the smoke. I'm Dale Willman, NPR News.
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20: 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I'm David Bianculli.

Singer-songwriter John Prine isn't around to celebrate what would have been his 80th birthday tomorrow. He died 6 years ago of complications from COVID-19. But it's being celebrated in a big way anyway, by family and friends, in a 5-day series of events in and around Chicago that have begun already, held in support of the family's Hello in Their Foundation. Last night, a tribute concert was held, hosted by John C. Reilly, featuring the songs of John Prine as sung by Steve Earle, Margot Price, and others. Documentary showings and other events continue this weekend, and today we'll add our own voice to the mix by honoring John Prine's music and legacy on today's Fresh Air. John Prine was born in 1946 in Maywood, Illinois. After a stint in the Army in West Germany, he settled in the Chicago suburbs in the late 1960s, attending folk music classes while working as a mailman. He wrote his first songs while delivering the mail, and eventually appeared at an open mic night at the Fifth Peg, a local folk club, to sing some of them. That led to more performances and a summertime weekend gig. At one of those shows, an audience member who caught his act was a local film critic who had gotten his reviewing job at the Chicago Sun-Times a few years earlier. His name was Roger Ebert, and the story he wrote in 1970, John Prine's first review in print, captured the artist perfectly and helped him draw larger audiences. Ebert wrote, "He appears on stage with such modesty, he almost seems to be backing into the spotlight." But Ebert added that Prine's music and lyrics were quite special. "Prine's songs are all original, and he only sings his own," Ebert said, adding that he's closer to Hank Williams than to Roger Williams, closer to Dylan than to Oakes. Ebert noted Prine's ability in his lyrics to sketch a character in just a few words, and singled out with praise some of the very songs that would appear on Prine's first album the next year, becoming instant classics. "Hello in There," "Angel from Montgomery," and "Sam Stone," the story of a Korean War veteran who returns home with a purple heart, shrapnel in his knee, and a morphine addiction.

Roger Ebert wasn't the only one to note the exceptional talents of John Prine. Fellow singers and songwriters paid particular attention. Kris Kristofferson, after seeing one performance, championed Prine and helped him get his recording contract. Johnny Cash praised him early and often, as did Bob Dylan. And a year after John Prine's first album was released, Bette Midler took one of the songs on it and showcased it on her own breakout first album, The Divine Miss M. The song she championed was an ode to old people, one of the songs Ebert had loved so much. Hello in there. So

After that exposure, John Prine attained even more notice and performed and recorded music the rest of his life. 18 studio albums in all, 5 live albums, and countless concert appearances, where fellow musicians continued to seek him out and perform alongside him. Performers such as Bonnie Raitt, who once joined Prine on stage to turn his solo recording, Angel from Montgomery, into a very memorable duet.

0: Over the years, John Prine clearly lost the onstage shyness Roger Ebert had witnessed in the 23-year-old neophyte performer. By the time he was introducing such comic compositions as The Other Side of Town in his concerts, his setup was as funny and as self-assured as the song itself.
1: This is a song about a man who's developed a special ability over a number of years. He's able to travel in his mind, particularly when his wife just goes on just a little bit too long about something that he hasn't done. I read about this guy.

0: the road is fair. You might think I'm listening to your grocery list, but I'm leaning on a jukebox and I'm about halfway there.
1: John Prine released his final studio album, The Tree of Forgiveness, in 2018, after surviving a bout with cancer. He won 4 Grammy Awards over his 5-decade career. In 2020, the Grammys honored him with its Lifetime Achievement Award. John Prine died that year after contracting COVID-19. But in his final album, he offered some last words on the subject in a typically sly song called When I Get to Heaven.
0: When I get to heaven, I'm gonna shake God's hand, thank him for more blessings than one man can stand. Then I'm gonna get a guitar and start a rock and roll band. Check into a swell hotel. Ain't the afterlife grand?

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3: This is Fresh Air. Today we're celebrating John Prine. The late singer, songwriter, and guitarist would have turned 80 this weekend. He died of complications from COVID-19 in 2020. Terry interviewed Prine in 2018 after he recorded his final album, The Tree of Forgiveness. They started with the song Summer's End, co-written by Pat McLaughlin. Brandi Carlile sings backup vocals.

0: That's John Prine from his new album, The Tree of Forgiveness. John Prine, welcome to Fresh Air. It is a pleasure to have you here. Is there a story behind that song?
1: Well, the big story behind that particular song, Summer's End, first of all, it's my favorite track from The Tree of Forgiveness. You know, it just came out so pretty. A good buddy of mine, Pat McLaughlin, and I wrote that song. And we've been writing together. We've been friends longer than this, but we've been writing together since my Missing Years record in 91. And it's just uncanny the way we write together. I mean, we can finish each other's sentences, you know. I'll just throw an image at him and he comes back with one. And we don't really decide what the subject is that we're writing about. We just kind of go with whatever sounds good and feels good to both of us. And the fact that that song ended, like, that's how we approached it, and it ended up as pretty as it did, and as lonesome and many other things, was a surprise to me, because we were literally going, like, it was like ping pong. We were going back and forth with each line in the song.
0: What about the melody?
1: The melody is just another simple John Prine patented melody. I mean, all I'm trying to do is play a freight train, I think.
0: You know, I mean really,
1: I just pick up that's how I learned to finger pick. Was I learned how to finger pick playing, trying to pick like Elizabeth Cotton and Mississippi John Hurt. So much so that I used to put myself, when I was 14 years old, I'd sit in the closet in the dark in case I ever went blind to see if I could play.
0: Wow, that's pretty strange.
1: Yeah, you're telling me.
0: So can you do it? I mean, do you ever have to look down at your fingers when you're playing?
1: I can't. My belly's too big.
0: Ha!
1: I can't see. I can't see my hands. Good thing I practiced in the dark.
0: You've been through.

0: a lot in the past few years. You've had neck cancer and lung cancer. Can we talk about how you were able to get back into shape to be able to perform and tour? I mean, the neck surgery severed nerves in your tongue, it damaged salivary glands. Did you have to learn to sing or speak again?
1: I had to do some. They gave me a speech therapist. That was part of the therapy when I was just getting over the initial surgery, the neck surgery. It was a pretty big surgery. It was my first really big surgery, and it was a big one. And I didn't realize I had any slur in my speech whatsoever, but it killed some of the nerves in your tongue, and it kind of made you have, I guess they would call it like lazy, where your tongue would just go to one side naturally, and you'd slur some of your words. So I did some speech therapy, but I told the, when I was going in for that surgery, I had talked to the surgeon and the radiologist, and they had to do a lot of radiation on my throat, right across my vocal cords. And the radiologist was explaining to me he was going to make a shield for my vocal cords. And I said, "Have you ever heard me sing?" Because I said, "If you leave me with something to make, if I can make a noise, I said, I'll come out with a voice on the other end, And the surgeon told me my golf swing would improve after surgery. And I said, "I hate golf." So at least they left me with a voice to sing. I think it improved my voice, if anything. Always had a hard time listening to my singing before my surgery.
0: So you got a new voice and you feel different about it?
1: It dropped down lower and it feels friendlier to me. So I can actually sit in the studio and listen to my singing played back before I'd run the other way.
0: That's really surprising, I think. Do you feel like your voice sounds more lived in than it did before? I've heard singers complain that they've been through so much and you don't hear it in their voice. That they feel you don't hear it, that their voice doesn't sound as troubled as they feel, or as worn as they feel, or as experienced as they feel.
1: Well, with me, my early recordings, I had a difficult time listening back to them because I was so nervous. I was kind of thrown into, I didn't expect to do this for a living, to be a recording artist. I was just playing music for the fun of it and writing songs to, that was kind of my escape, from the humdrum of the world. And everything happened so fast for me that I became a recording artist before I knew it. And I just, when I would listen to my old records, I'd just hear this young, extremely nervous fella that made me want to run out of the room, rather than listen to what he had to say.
0: So, in addition to the neck surgery that you had for cancer, a few years later you had lung cancer and you had an operation on one of your lungs. So what was it like to learn how to be able to get enough breath to support your singing?
1: Well, luckily I had a friend who was a trainer. He individually trained people for either weight loss and stuff like that. We were friends. We just liked to get together and BS, And when I told him I had to get the surgery, he volunteered to come to our house and help me get back in shape to get on the road. He had me running up and down our staircase 3 times. Then he'd put a guitar around my neck and I'd sing 3 songs without taking a breath. And this was all after losing half a lung. And that, I didn't know I could train like that. My wife didn't either, because I hadn't previously put that much into training before.
0: I like that
1: But,
0: because it's tailored to who you are and what you do, as opposed to giving you, just the standard exercises.
1: exactly. And I'm no good with that. If somebody tells me to work or exercise, I go the other way. I'll come up with an excuse.
0: So, one more thing about the surgeries. I know you knew Roger Ebert, and he gave a boost to your career really early on, before anybody knew you. He gave you a great review when you were just performing in Chicago before you'd recorded. And I don't know if you remain close, but he had cancer and he had jaw surgery that basically left him unable to speak. I was wondering if you communicated with him at all about your surgery. I think he would have still been alive.
1: Well, he after Roger initially got, sick, I had played a show, and him and his wife came to it. And this was after my surgery. This was when I was out touring Behind the Missing Years. And we got to talk a little bit, but obviously it was a social situation. You know, it was more like we looked at each other like we're members of the club, you know, both having been through our surgeries.
0: Yeah.
1: Him even more so. He was really, at the particular time that he wrote a review on me, I was a mailman still. And I was just singing this one night a week in this Chicago club, the Fifth Peg on West Armitage. And Roger had walked out on a movie that he was supposed to review for the next day. This was a Thursday night, and Friday was the big day for the entertainment section in Chicago Sun-Times. And Roger's reviews, he always got his own page, the back page of the entertainment section. And he, instead of reviewing the movie, he said he walked into this pub to get a beer because the popcorn was too salty in the movie theater. And somebody told him to go in the back room and listen to this kid. I was the kid. And he wrote a full page on singing mailman delivers the message. I think it was the headline.
0: That's great.
1: And I never had an empty seat after that.
0: Wow.
1: And I was still, like I say, I was still making my living as a mailman. And I was singing after that 3 nights a week and 2 shows a night, and there was a line outside. And things just got better from then on.
0: This would have been about what, 1969?
1: Late 1970.
0: Okay.
1: Early 71 is when I got my record contract.
0: And
1: I had a record come out by August of 71. Things happened really fast.
2: John Prine speaking with Terry Gross in 2018. We'll hear more of his interview with Terry after a break. I'm David Bianculli, and this is Fresh Air.

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4: This is Fresh Air. I'm TV critic David Bianculli. Today, we're celebrating the life and music of John Prine on the eve of what would have been his 80th birthday. Prine died of complications from COVID-19 in 2020. He was an inspiration to his peers, including Bob Dylan, and to a younger generation of musicians, among them Phoebe Bridgers and Jason Isbell. In 2016, he was honored by the writers' organization PEN for Lyrics of Literary Excellence. Let's get back to Terry's 2018 conversation with John Prine. He had just released his final album, The Tree of Forgiveness.
5: So let's talk about your background. You grew up in Maywood, Illinois. Was that like a small town outside of Chicago?
6: Yeah, it's an old suburb, you know, almost old as the city itself. It was right next to the suburb Oak Park where Hemingway is from. And there was a stark difference between Maywood and Oak Park. Maywood was like full of minorities, you know. My mother and father came up from Kentucky and settled in Maywood because it was they had the American Can Company there. My dad got a job there in the 30s and helped organize the Steelworkers Union.
5: So was your father from Paradise, West Kentucky?
6: He was actually born down the road in Mercer, Kentucky, but he ended up over in Paradise because his father was a carpenter and he'd work like a... He'd stay 3 months in a town, rent a house, and when the job was done, he'd pull his family up and move to the next town. My dad went to something like 11 different elementary schools and many different high schools, too, because his father moved around so much. But when he would get jobs, when my grandfather would get a job and didn't want to uproot my father would end up in Paradise with all of his cousins from the Smith side of the family. My mother was born and raised in Paradise.
5: So you have a pretty famous song called Paradise.
6: Right.
5: That's about Paradise, Kentucky, and how beautiful it is and how the main character in your song wants to go back there, but his father tells him that it's basically too late because it's been hauled away by the coal trains. Did you see that happen to Paradise?
6: I was in the Army, and my dad sent me a newspaper clipping, because he knew how much I liked Paradise. When we would go there in my childhood, we would go there as much as often as we could to see my mother's sisters and my dad's family. And so he sent me this clipping and said, "That's it, Paradise is gone." You know, they bought up the town, tore the town down, and strip mined the whole area. And so I wrote the song probably just after I got out of the Army. I wrote it for my dad. I realized that years later that I just wanted my dad to... I put him in the song so he would know I was a country songwriter. He was a huge country music fan, and I used to sing Hank Williams Sr. stuff for him, and Ernest Tubb, Roy Cuff. I put on a little show for him when I first learned to play guitar.
5: So let's hear Paradise, and this is from your 1971 debut album, John Prine.

0: So that's John Prine's famous song Paradise from his 1971 debut album called John Prine. So you grew up with a lot of country music because of your father. Did you? It sounds like you turned toward it as opposed to rebelling against it.
1: Oh, yeah. I grew up with rock and roll. But when I learned how to play the guitar, it was from my oldest brother, Dave. Dave is 10 years older than me, and he taught himself how to play fiddle and mandolin and guitar and banjo. And so he came from an old-timey country music thing. And also he was big into the folk boom of the early 60s. And so when he taught me to play guitar, that's the kind of music I learned to play, because that's what he taught me. He gave me a Carter Family record, and I learned all those songs. And not too long after that, I started writing when I was 14. And my melodies always came out like old-timey country stuff.
0: Mm-hmm.
1: And at the same time, I was trying to please my dad. I wanted to sing some of his favorite songs that he listened to the radio on. And so I learned an entire Hank Williams Sr., an album, a live record with all the stage patter in between. And I used to repeat the patter in between the songs. You know, I did everything but skip when the record was skipped. I learned it, you know, verbatim.
0: Your father died when he was 55. He had a massive heart attack on the front porch of your home. How old were you when that happened?
1: I was 24, and my first record was a month away from being released.
0: Oh, so he never heard it?
1: No, I borrowed a tape recorder from another family, and I had a quarter-inch tape, and I took it to the house, and I played that record for him. And the last song on the record was Paradise. So when that song came on, he got up and walked into the dining room. It was dark in there. And he sat in the dining room while Paradise played. And he came back in the room afterwards, and I asked him how come he left the room when I called it his song, because he knew it was his story. And he said he wanted to pretend it was on the jukebox. But I think he just didn't want to see me, with tears in his eyes. It wasn't like he was in a sick man, like in the hospital or anything. He had a massive heart attack sitting out on the front porch watching the cars go by.
2: 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We'll hear more after a break. 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
2: This is Fresh Air. Today, we're remembering the late singer, songwriter, and guitarist John Prine. Tomorrow would be his 80th birthday. He died in 2020 from complications of COVID-19. Let's get back to the 2018 interview Terry recorded with him after the release of his final album, The Tree of Forgiveness.
0: So when you returned from being in the military and serving in West Germany, you moved to Chicago. You moved from a suburb outside of Chicago to Chicago, and you became a mailman there. What neighborhoods did you deliver mail to?
1: Oh, no, I became a mailman in the suburbs.
0: Oh, it was in the suburbs. Oh.
1: Yeah, I never moved into Chicago. I stayed in the suburbs until I moved to Nashville.
0: Oh, I didn't realize that.
1: I was 10 miles directly from the lakefront. That's how close Maywood was to the edge of Chicago. We grew up on Madison Avenue, which is the dividing line between North Chicago and the North Side and the South Side. So we grew up going both Cubs and Sox games.
0: So did you still live with your parents when you came back from the military?
1: No, I got married while I was in the service. And I married an Italian-American girl. She was my high school girlfriend. And we lived in Melrose Park, the Italian community that bordered Maywood.
0: How long did the marriage last?
1: That one lasted... Yikes.
0: I like the way you say that one lasted.
1: Well, I've been married 3 times.
0: Right. But
1: yeah, that was 13 years.
0: Mm-hmm. That's pretty long. So,
1: thanks. Congratulations.
0: Well, you've been married to your wife now for over 20 years.
1: Yeah, 23.
0: Yeah, yeah. So, was being a mailman a good job for somebody who was writing songs in their spare time?
1: It was great because there's really not much to do when you're a mailman. I mean, so maybe some mailmen make it into an actual job, but once you're out there on the same streets every day and you recognize the houses, you know you're on the right street, you just go out there and stick the mail in the mailbox. And in other words, I used to liken my mail route to a library with no books. It was like my imagination was free to roam the whole time I was on the mail route. I wrote a lot of my first record walking on the mail route.
0: Was that like maybe a good thing that your body was kind of occupied with walking the mail route, but your mind was free to think about lyrics without having to sit in a chair?
1: Yeah, because your mind didn't want to be thinking about the weather.
0: Well,
1: and the dogs.
0: Okay.
1: You know, I mean, it's a jungle out there, really. I was never so happy as the day I left the post office.
0: Hmm. The dark. What time were you delivering mail?
1: Dogs.
0: Oh, dogs. The dogs.
1: Yeah, the ones that bite.
0: Yeah. Oh, yeah, yeah, yeah. Were you bitten?
1: yes. Yeah. I got bitten in the best possible place.
0: Uh-oh.
1: And ripped my pants, and I had to go over to ER. That was really embarrassing, having a mailman outfit on with the ass out of your pants tore out, you know, and a dog bite. You look like a cartoon.
0: Yeah, I think I've seen that cartoon.
1: And there you go. I was the cartoon.
0: So I want to close with another song from your new album. And I can't decide whether to play Boundless Love or I Have Met My Love Today. Do you want to choose one from those two?
1: Well, yeah, Boundless Love. I got an interesting story about.
0: Tell me.
1: I wrote that with three buddies of mine, David Ferguson, Dan Auerbach from Black Keys, and Pat McLaughlin, the fellow I mentioned earlier that we wrote for about 30 years now together. Anyway, the four of us thought it would be a good idea to get together and try and write some songs. I think specifically we were going to write them for Dan Auerbach's solo project. He's got two solo records out now. And we wrote 6 songs in 2 days. And I didn't think any of the songs were for me. I thought we were writing them for Dan. And one of the songs was the song Boundless Love. And Dan didn't record it when he went in to do his solo project. So I looked at it when I was trying to gather songs up for the Tree of Forgiveness. And I liked the song, except I didn't think it was enough of me in it, like John Prine in it. So I called up Dan and said, I'm going to John Prine this song up. And he said, what do you mean? And I said, well, instead of the word food, I'm going to put frying pork chops in. And I said, and I got the whole thing. I want to replace the whole second verse with my old heart. It's like a washing machine. It bounces around until my soul comes clean. So Dan laughed, and that's what I did, is I just John primed the song up, and it came out really pretty. And now I consider it kind of my song for my wife, Fiona, Boundless Love.
0: Well, let's hear it. And John Prine, it's been a great pleasure to talk with you. Thank you so much.
1: Thank you, Terry. I woke up this morning to a garbage truck. Looks like this old horseshoe's done run out of luck. If I came home would you let me in? Fry me some pork chops and forgive my sin.

like a washing machine. It bounces around till my soul comes clean. And when I'm clean and hung out to dry, I'm gonna make you laugh until you cry.

John Prine speaking with Terry Gross, recorded in 2018. A new collection of John Prine's music is out today. It's called Found Dogs and includes alternate takes, acoustic solo performances, and 5 previously unreleased Prine originals. Let's close with the last song Prine ever recorded, which was released 2 months after his death in 2020. It's called I Remember Everything, and it was recorded in his living room.

0: like roses miss their dew.
1: That's John Prine singing I Remember Everything, written with his longtime friend and writing partner, Pat McLachlan. Coming up, Justin Chang reviews the new film Fjord, starring Sebastian Stan and Renata Reinsve. This is Fresh Air.
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4: Sac City Unified is mired in a deep financial crisis, and the threat of state receivership looms. 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
1: This is Fresh Air. The new drama Fjord takes place in a small Norwegian town in which a recently arrived couple, played by Sebastian Stan and Renata Reinsve, suddenly stands accused of abusing their children. The film, which won the top prize at this year's Cannes Film Festival, is the latest work from the Romanian director Cristian Mungiu, known for his acclaimed dramas like Graduation and 4 months, 3 weeks, and 2 days. Fjord opens in theaters this week. Our film critic, Justin Chang, has this review.
5: The gifted Romanian writer-director Cristian Mungiu makes tense, realist thrillers that lay bare his country's history of corruption and authoritarianism. In Beyond the Hills, he took aim at intolerance within the Romanian Orthodox Church. In his 2007 masterpiece, 4 months, 3 weeks, and 2 days, he laid bare the cruelties of the communist dictatorship in the late 1980s. That film won the Palme d'Or at Cannes and announced Mungiu as a major international talent. A few months ago, Mungiu won a second Palme d'Or for his new drama, Fjord, which in many ways marks something of a departure. It's his first movie shot outside Romania, but even in a fresh setting, his eye for institutional oppression and hypocrisy is as sharp as ever. Sebastian Stan and Renata Reinsve give superb performances as a married couple, Mihai and Lisbeth Gheorghiu, who have just moved from Romania to a small town nestled among the fjords and mountains of Norway. They have 5 children. The oldest is in high school, the youngest still in diapers. They're also strictly observant Christians. In this scene, which features mostly English and some Romanian dialogue, they're singing hymns at home with some church friends when they get a visit from a friendly neighbor, Mia, and her teenage daughter, Nora.

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1: Hello.
2: Hi.
1: Are we interrupting?
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1: Hello.
4: We brought
1: some gifts for the newcomers.
5: Oh, so
6: thank you very, very kind.
7: The townspeople are welcoming at first, and Munju uses wide shots and long takes to immerse us in this open, bustling community. But things get unfriendly fast for the Gyorgyus. One day, a school administrator notices that their eldest daughter, Elia, has bruises on her back, and overhears her and her brother talking about having been disciplined by their parents. A call is made to Child Protective Services, and with dizzying speed, the five Gyorgyu children, including the baby, are taken away from their parents and placed in foster care. The rest of the film follows Mihai and Lisbeth's efforts to get their kids back, pitting them against an unyielding Norwegian legal system. In the testimonies that emerge, we learn that one of their children had expressed anti-LGBTQ opinions in class. This raises the question of whether the Gyorgyus were targeted for abusing their children, which they vehemently deny, or for refusing to adopt the progressive, secular humanist values of their new home country. For all the acclaim and awards it's received, Fjord has proven remarkably divisive for a Munju movie. Although the story was inspired by a widely publicized case from 2015, involving a Romanian-Norwegian family that endured a similar ordeal, some critics have accused the film of reducing the European welfare state to a strawman villain, an overreaching government entity that denies parents due process. Others have claimed that such responses merely prove Munju's point about the intolerance of the left and how tribalism and racial and religious discrimination can arise even in ostensibly inclusive communities. For my part, I found Fjord to be a blatantly yet skillfully manipulative drama that craftily withholds as much information as it reveals. Munju traffics in ambiguity, sometimes to the point of coyness. The episodes of alleged physical abuse are strategically obscured or kept off-screen. A plausible alternate explanation for Elia's bruises emerges, but it's never confirmed. Fascinatingly, the kids themselves never come right out and say whether they've been physically abused, and their silence on the matter feels dramatically evasive, but also, from a parent's perspective, eerily fitting. It's as if the film were saying that, with or without state interference, our children begin to become unknowable, drifting away from us the moment they're born. I thought a lot about my own kids while watching Fjord, and the outrage I'd feel if they were taken away from me. I also sifted through my complicated feelings about my own distant evangelical Christian upbringing. Stan and Reinsve's performances, full of tightly controlled sorrow and fury, make it easy to feel for Mihai and Lisbeth, and to believe that they're genuinely good, loving parents, whether or not you share the rigidity of their beliefs. And I suspect that, deep down, it's that rigidity that Munju takes the most issue with. It's no accident that the most sympathetic character here is that friendly neighbor, Mia, who turns out to be an attorney and agrees to represent the parents in court, noting at one point that she feels a moral obligation to defend the minority. Mia, for her part, isn't religious. Yet she's one of the few characters here who fully embraces the biblical commandment to love thy neighbor.
8: Justin Chang is a film critic for The New Yorker. He reviewed Fjord. On Monday's show, Mahershala Ali. In his new film, Your Mother, Your Mother, Your Mother, he plays a devout Muslim father of three who also is a professional killer, and suddenly is left to care for his children after his wife dies. Ali won Academy Awards for Moonlight and Green Book, becoming the first Muslim actor to win an acting Oscar. Hope you can join us. To keep up with what's on the show and get highlights of our interviews, follow us on Instagram at NPR Fresh Air. 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We're rolling out new videos with in-studio guests, behind-the-scenes shorts, and iconic interviews from the archive. Fresh Air's executive producer is Sam Brigger. Our senior producer today is Teresa Madden. Our technical director and engineer is Audrey Bentham. Our interviews and reviews are produced and edited by Phyllis Myers, Roberta Shurrock, Anne-Marie Baldonado, Lauren Krenzel, Monique Nazareth, Thea Challoner, Susan Yakundi, Anna Bauman, and Nico Gonzalez-Whistler. Our digital media producer is Molly C.B. Nesper. Our social media video producer is Hillary Kissinger. For Terry Gross and Tanya Mosley, I'm David Bean Cooley.

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8: Why do some breakthrough ideas escape the lab and others don't? I'm Flora Lixman, and this is Science Friday. Artist and musician David Byrne is here to talk ideas, especially why some ideas go dormant and how they wake up.
9: Everybody loves the story of a resurrection, a return. Somebody who's forgotten, and then suddenly we realize, no, this person was a great artist. We love those kind of stories, and I'm no different.
8: And a geologic cycle that connects the globe, but often gets wiped off the map, dust.
10: Millions and millions and millions of tons of dust at any one moment in time, just floating around.
8: Plus, a look at the new mRNA flu vaccine now out in some pharmacies. That's after this.
11: This is Alex Ritson with the newsroom. Ukrainian anger as Donald Trump does a deal with Vladimir Putin for diesel fuel, but will it work?
12: Without, you know, Zelensky stopping attacks on the Russian refineries, I do not know how Russia would be able to supply American markets or the global market with its diesel.
11: The U.S. imposes sanctions on the International Criminal Court.
13: Either the ICC will end its threats, or we will end the ICC. And we expect our allies, many of whom are part of the ICC and that rely on American service members for their defense, to rein in this rogue court.
11: At least 30 people, including children, are feared dead in a drone strike on a refugee camp in Sudan. UAE investigators say the Fly Dubai hijacker was planning to crash the aircraft in a 9/11-inspired attack. And Manchester City's new coach speaks for the first time since his club was found to have broken the UK Premier League's financial rules. First, the very latest world news.
14: Live from NPR News, I'm Dale Willman. Hurricane Isaias made landfall Friday night near Destin, Florida.
15: Storm surge risk is going to be all across the panhandle. This is very, very important. There have been evacuation orders issued in a lot of the counties within the panhandle, zones A and B, which is essentially your barrier islands and low-lying areas and RV parks. Hopefully many of you and most of you have heeded those evacuation orders.
14: Jared Perdue is with the Florida Division of Emergency Management. He says the Category 2 hurricane is bringing a life-threatening surge of as much as 9 feet along the Gulf Coast. Most at risk is the Gulf Islands National Seashore. More than 600,000 homes now are without power in Florida and Alabama. Hurricane Simon, meanwhile, has strengthened to a Category 2 storm and is heading toward Mexico's coast this weekend. On Friday, the storm's maximum sustained winds increased to almost 100 miles an hour. A hurricane warning has been issued for parts of Mexico's central and southwest coasts. Ukraine's President Volodymyr Zelensky says the White House's decision to lift sanctions on Russian diesel will only prolong the war. As NPR's Joanna Kakissis reports, President Trump announced the deal Friday after speaking by phone with Russian President Vladimir Putin.
4: Trump's decision to lift sanctions on Russian diesel is the White House's latest attempt to lower fuel prices, which have risen sharply since the U.S. war on Iran. In a voice message to reporters, Zelensky slams Trump's decision as weak and says Russia will make billions. That means more money for this war, more money to inflict suffering on us, he said. It only feeds Putin and gives him the ability to keep fighting. Ukraine's negotiating team is in Florida trying to restart peace talks. Zelensky says the team is being used as, quote, a smokescreen. Joanna Kakissis, NPR News, Kyiv.
14: President Trump has ordered a White House hearing next month to consider allegations of mortgage fraud against Federal Reserve Governor Lisa Cook. As NPR's Scott Horsley reports, critics have dismissed that move as a kangaroo court.
16: The Supreme Court blocked President Trump's earlier effort to fire Lisa Cook, noting the Fed is supposed to be insulated from political pressure, and finding that Trump had not given Cook an opportunity to defend herself. Now the president has set up a committee and ordered a hearing to weigh charges from a Trump loyalist that Cook made false statements on mortgage applications. Cook's lawyers say the Fed official welcomes a chance to clear her name, but add they have grave doubts that the quote-unquote hearing will be legitimate. The top Democrat on the Senate committee that oversees the Fed labeled the hearing a show trial and called it part of a dangerous quest by the president to illegally take over the nation's central bank. Scott Horsley, NPR News, Washington.
14: And you're listening to NPR News. President Trump Friday named Katie Zachariah to the post of White House press secretary. As he often does, he announced her appointment on social media. Zachariah has been a communications advisor for Trump's media company and a conservative commentator on Fox News and Newsmax. Earlier this year, she was a spokesperson for the Department of Homeland Security. An Arizona congressional candidate told police she was raped by an unknown attacker in August while repairing a damaged campaign sign. From member station KJZZ, Cameron Sanchez reports.
17: Bernadette Green Placentia initially didn't want to report she was raped. She says she didn't want to think about it. But the Democrat says it was important to speak up on behalf of other survivors of sexual violence, many of whom, she says, have reached out to her this week. Still, Green Placentia says the publicity has been difficult.
18: My world exploded again, and now it's kind of come back. And with that is, you know, the anger and the frustration that, you know, there's not actually anything I can do. I wish I could just go find these people myself and haul them to jail or something.
17: Green Placentia says she hasn't received any updates from the Maricopa County Sheriff's Office on their investigation. For NPR News, I'm Cameron Sanchez in Phoenix.
14: Angel Reese scored 22 points Friday night as the Atlanta Dream beat the New York Liberty 85-83. They now advance to the WNBA Finals for the first time since 2013. They've never won a championship. The fourth-seeded Dream swept the three-game series and have not lost in the postseason this year. They'll face the winner of Las Vegas Golden State Series when the WNBA Finals begin on October 17th. I'm Dale Willman, NPR News.
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8: This is Science Friday. I'm Flora Lichtman. Later in the hour, a look at the global dust cycle. Plus, artist David Byrne tells us why some breakthrough ideas go dormant and how they wake up. But first, A new mRNA flu vaccine made by Moderna was approved by the FDA in August. It's currently available for people age 50 and over. That was the age group studied in the clinical trial. Now, the promise of an mRNA flu vaccine is that it could be spun up quicker than a traditional vaccine, meaning, in theory, you could get a better match to the year's flu strain that's circulating. Is that what happened this year? How are the side effects going? And how has dysfunction at the health agencies impacted the rollout? Those are some of the questions we're going to tackle today with Dr. Anna Durbin, vaccine researcher and director of the Center for Immunization Research at the Johns Hopkins Bloomberg School of Public Health. Anna, welcome to Science Friday.
20: Great. Thank you so much for having me, Flora.
8: Thank you for being here. Is this year's mRNA vaccine a better match with the circulating strain of flu?
20: This mRNA vaccine contains the exact same strains as the inactivated and other vaccines that are being used this season. And the reason for that is our current method of choosing which flu strains go into the vaccine is based on a meeting that we have twice a year. Once is to pick the Northern Hemisphere strains. That meeting occurred in March. The second meeting just occurred last week, and that's to pick the strains for the Southern Hemisphere. But it's October, so the strains that we picked in March, we're hoping will be a good match for what's circulating in the fall. But the biggest issue we have right now is because of the amount of time it takes to make our traditional flu vaccines, we need a long lead time in strain selection. And that's why we think that there's great promise with the mRNA vaccine that we can make those vaccines so much more quickly. But it's just not the ability to make the vaccine. We have to have FDA regulatory guidance on which strains to include in that vaccine. As I said, that meeting occurred in March of 2026.
8: Is that an FDA meeting or a WHO meeting?
20: There's two. There's a WHO meeting, which picks the strains globally, and then there is an FDA meeting, which specifically picks the strains for the vaccines that are being used in the U.S.
8: So why didn't we have an FDA meeting after March?
20: That is a great question. I will say at the meeting in March, several members of the committee suggested that very thing. What the members of the committee said is this is mRNA technology. We can make the vaccines faster. Why don't we have meetings more frequently? And the FDA has heard this on a couple of occasions. And I think, you know, the agency is looking at that. They're evaluating that. And they're trying to determine whether or not that will happen. I'm very curious and interested to see if we will have a meeting over the summer for the Northern Hemisphere, as opposed to just in March. So I think, you know, the jury's out on that. We don't have a firm answer yet, but we're encouraged that the agency is considering it.
8: It doesn't seem that hard to hold a meeting.
20: It doesn't, but there is bureaucracy. And with the current administration in the FDA and you know, just in HHS, whether or not that's going to happen, I think, is yet to be seen.
8: So this is the first year that this mRNA flu vaccine is available. Is it being evaluated in some way? And how?
20: So every year, CDC, as well as other groups, influenza surveillance systems occur throughout, not just in the United States, but globally. So there's different groups out there that evaluate, one, what is the flu activity? What strains are happening? How is the vaccine coverage and how is the vaccine effectiveness during that season? So that will occur this season, just as it occurs every season. You know, I think one of the great problems that we have right now is the reduction in workforce that we saw at CDC and FDA and NIH, frankly, about a year ago. And that, you know, having to do more with fewer people is difficult. But we will look at overall what was the match between the strains and influenza. I think what I'm really interested to see in this coming influenza season is whether we will get some indication of effectiveness of the mRNA vaccine compared with the historical standard vaccines that we have.
8: Does it offer better protection?
20: Exactly. Basically. Exactly. I haven't seen uptake numbers of the mRNA vaccines. You know, there's some obstacles, I would say, to getting the mRNA vaccine this year because we don't have an ACIP recommendation for that vaccine for reasons that the ACIP no longer exists.
8: That's the CDC's Advisory Committee on Immunization Practices that's been embroiled in a legal battle after RFK dismissed part of the panel.
20: Exactly. Yeah. It's that committee that makes recommendations about how vaccines can be used. The FDA makes a recommendation about should a vaccine be used? Is it safe? Does it have adequate effectiveness? Once that decision is made, then it goes to ACIP to recommend how it should be used. And we don't have a recommendation. And unfortunately, a lot of insurance coverage of vaccines is linked to that recommendation by ACIP.
8: So does this flu mRNA vaccine seem to have stronger or worse side effects like the mRNA COVID vaccine compared to the non-mRNA COVID vaccine?
20: Most likely it will. And even in the clinical trial, we did see those same types of side effects that we saw with the COVID vaccine. So you'll have redness, fatigue, a little bit of muscle aches and pain, maybe a low-grade fever.
8: And why is that?
20: We think that that occurs because of that, what we call lipid nanoparticle that the mRNA is contained in. It's really, you can think of it as a fatty balloon that contains the mRNA. That fatty balloon is recognized by your body as something that it needs to react to in order to get a good immune response. So your body, your immune response is reacting to that fatty envelope that contains the mRNA and signaling to your immune system that it needs to send out what we call cytokines, which are like chemical mediators that stimulate your immune system. Those chemical mediators cause redness, swelling. They draw in your cells that fight infection. They draw those to the site of where the vaccine was given. So you get redness, swelling. And then they also travel throughout your body, the chemicals that and can cause, as I said, muscle aches and pains, low-grade fever, that sort of thing. It's really an indicator that your immune system is seeing that vaccine and it's mounting a strong immune response.
8: And the traditional or the vaccines that are not mRNA, they don't have a fatty balloon?
20: No, they have something that doesn't work so well to stimulate the immune system, and that's alum. We've used alum for generations. It's what we call an adjuvant or a helper to help the vaccine stimulate the immune system. And it just doesn't work quite as well as that fatty balloon.
8: So is anyone trying to engineer out the side effects, or is this just evidence that the vaccine is working?
20: So this is a lot of evidence that the vaccine is working, and we don't try to necessarily engineer them out. We try to manage them. So what I recommend people

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1: You know, mRNA vaccines have become so political in this country. What's happening in other countries with this technology?
2: Well, in Europe, for instance, the mRNA vaccine, influenza vaccine that was approved here by FDA over the summer. Actually, in Europe, it was a combination mRNA influenza COVID vaccine that was approved. That was not submitted for approval in this country. This is my opinion only. I haven't talked with anyone at the company, but I think that it was a decision that they felt it would be a huge mountain to climb to try to get a combination new mRNA COVID influenza vaccine approved. And the rest of the world has embraced mRNA technology. I will say my concern is that if we, you know, don't invest more in mRNA vaccine technology, the U.S. will fall behind in terms of that technology and in terms of vaccine development.
1: Do you see that happening? Do you feel like there are signs of that already?
2: Well, we know that the U.S. government, the NIH, recalled, I think, $500 million of investment in mRNA technology. So it has already happened. And there are other countries, Europe, China, that are moving forward. They understand the benefits that mRNA vaccines are probably vaccines of the future. And if we don't invest in this technology, we will fall behind.
1: What's the effect for public health?
2: Well, the effect for public health, for instance, if we look at what happened with COVID and how quickly we were able to have effective vaccines against COVID because of this technology, the fear is there's another pandemic, there's a new pathogen. And if we don't have the technology and we don't make the vaccines here, we may not have access to them. And we saw that in COVID with other countries. You know, we saw vaccine nationalism, and mRNA vaccines did not make it to many, many countries because they did not manufacture them or have the approvals, whereas we had it here in the United States. So the concern is if we don't have that vaccine technology moving forward in the country, we may lose out in another emergency, another pandemic, even in terms of just mRNA technology for vaccines, other routine vaccines. We may not have access to them until many years later if we don't invest in those vaccines here, make those vaccines, and have them approved here.
1: Dr. Anna Durbin is a vaccine researcher and director of the Center for Immunization Research at the Johns Hopkins Bloomberg School of Public Health. Thank you for being here today.
2: Oh, it was my pleasure. Thank you so much.
1: Coming up after the break, a geologic cycle that connects the globe, but often gets wiped off the map.
3: I mean, it's millions and millions and millions of tons of dust at any one moment in time, just floating around.
1: We'll talk about it

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2: 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That's 10 years younger than it is here. How all that youth is driving the fastest-growing major economy on the planet. Our series, The Age of Work, next time on Marketplace.
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0: This is Science Friday. I'm Flora Lichtman. There's a geologic cycle that connects so much of our planet, the oceans, forests, deserts, poles, atmosphere. But off

0: often gets swept under the rug. I'm talking about dust. Circulating above our heads is a global dust belt, and some of its key jobs include fertilizing the Amazon rainforest, regulating Earth's temperature, influencing rainfall. Here to sift through the details are two atmospheric scientists who study dust and how it moves, Dr. Cassandra Gaston, professor at the University of Miami, and Dr. Amato Evan, professor at the Scripps Institution of Oceanography at UC San Diego. Welcome to you both to Science Friday.
1: Thanks. Nice to be here.
2: Thank you.
0: Amato, is dust underrated?
1: It depends on who you're talking to, I suppose. If you're talking to me and people in my lab, definitely not. But yeah, I suppose
0: Not
1: it's
0: in your
1: not in
0: circles.
1: my circles. But I suppose if I was just to go to a random coffee shop in my neighborhood and ask the person sitting next to me what they think about dust storms, they would have no idea what I'm talking about. They would probably think about like the dust under their couch.
0: Okay, that's, and I take it that's not what I should be thinking of. How should I be picturing the dust we're talking about?
1: I think the picture you should have in your head is if you went out, let's say to a dirt field or a beach or something like that, and you grabbed a hand of the soil or a hand of sand, and you let it kind of slowly sift through your fingers. You'll see some particles that just drop right to the ground, but you'll see this fine material that just kind of floats away in the air. And that's the dust that we're talking about. And it's millions and millions and millions of tons of dust at any one moment in time, just floating around.
0: Help me picture, Cassie, this global dust belt. Like, where is it moving? Where is it coming from and going to?
2: So the dust coming from Africa, it's from the Sahara. It actually sweeps across the Caribbean. It impacts us here in the United States. So it impacts the Gulf Coast. It impacts us in Florida. And it can also impact the Amazon rainforest, as you had mentioned earlier.
0: When you say impact, what do you mean impact the rainforest?
2: So there's a few impacts. One is that the dust is rich in nutrients that are key for biological functions. So the dust, for example, provides phosphorus, which is a limiting nutrient in the Amazon. So it helps the plants grow, and increases their productivity. It can do the same thing with microscopic plants in the ocean. It can affect things like hurricane formation over the Atlantic. It can affect clouds and climate. So it plays a really, really big role in both climate and weather.
0: Amato, talk to us about that a little bit, the climate and weather effects of dust.
1: Yeah, sure. So on the climate front, we get dust storms and they're lofting these fine particles into the air. And if you just kind of think about, what a desert looks like, and if you threw up a bunch of sand, say at the beach, and what that might look like against the blue sky, like it looks more brown. And what that actually does is a couple things. One is that those dust particles, once they're in the atmosphere, they can actually reflect sunlight out to space, increasing the planet's albedo. It like actually makes the planet a little cooler. But the other thing they can do, and this is because they're brown in color, they can also absorb sunlight. They can absorb also heat that's being radiated from the Earth's surface. And in that way, they actually do some warming of the planet. And so this is kind of a huge question, trying to figure out. Especially if you think like, well, gosh, over the 20th century, we think we've been having more and more dust storms. Well, has that actually contributed to the warming we've been experiencing, or is that actually kind of mitigating that or offsetting that to some degree?
0: Do we have the data we need to do that kind of climate modeling with dust?
1: Yeah, it's really, really hard. So, I mean, even right now in the modern era, right, we've got so many weather satellites orbiting the Earth in a bunch of different ways. Always giving us like continuous snapshots of what the Earth's atmosphere looks like. But when it comes to dust storms, even with all these observations, it's still really tough to figure out, like today, how much dust is there in the atmosphere. Part of the reason why is that we have clouds as well. And if we have a cloud and we have dust in the same place, it's just really hard to see the dust. So we oftentimes have to try to merge models and data together to try to figure out, well, what does that global picture look like? Now, if we go back in time, say like to the 70s, the 60s, all the way back to the start of the Industrial Revolution, even, because if we're thinking about climate, that's like a really important change to the atmosphere, or at least when it starts, it just gets infinitely more difficult. And so we rely on these other types of proxy data sets, which might be like ice cores or sediment cores below lakes, or even cores taken out of coral reefs, places where dust might have fallen down. And then we try to extract these cores, figure out how old they are, and find some proxy for how much dust might have been deposited. And then with that, we kind of work backwards with climate models to figure out, well, over time, how has dust changed?
0: How about weather? I mean, does dust interact with clouds?
1: Oh, yeah, definitely. So we have two different types of clouds in the atmosphere, right? We have clouds that are made of liquid water droplets and clouds that are made of ice crystals. And those clouds that are made of ice crystals have like a really big impact on Earth's climate. And the big reason why is just because they're so high up in the atmosphere. They tend to warm the climate. So with these types of clouds, and it's really weird, in Earth's atmosphere, you can have a liquid water droplet at a temperature of like negative 40 degrees Celsius. And those water droplets don't freeze. They need something to freeze onto. And dust is a thing that those water droplets can freeze onto. So we think dust is actually really, really important for understanding where these types of ice clouds form in the environment, how many of them we have. But that's also something that's really new, or that we're trying to figure out, because again, these are things that are very difficult to make measurements of.
0: Besides the Sahara, are there other dust generating hotspots on the globe?
1: Definitely. Yeah. So, I mean, if you live close to a place where dust storms occur, it feels like that place right next to you is like a huge source of dust, because it will impact your life so much. But like, if we're thinking globally, you know, we think about these really vast deserts, for example, in Western China, Western Asia, the Taklimakan, and even the Gobi Desert, which is a little bit further to the northeast. In the Southern Hemisphere, not as many dust sources just because there's not as much land, but the interior of Australia, regions of Argentina, the Patagonia region also, and even up into Bolivia, super arid areas that, you know, have big deserts and can create a lot of dust. So, and then even these might not be kind of globally major sources of dust, but they might be really important in terms of how they impact Earth's weather and climate. You know, as we have glaciers retreating, you know, in the polar regions, what is left behind is a really fine material, this glacial flour, and that stuff is really prone to being emitted. And so we have like lots of satellite images seeing, you know, a place where a glacier is retreated and these dust storms just streaming off in the Arctic region.
0: Amato, how do you study dust? What does the field work look like?
1: Yeah, so right now it involves a lot of long days, oftentimes in a very hot desert. And when there is a dust storm, and to figure that out, you know, I look at the weather, try to predict when we might have high winds over certain areas in certain directions. And if I think we're going to have some strong winds, we basically pile up all the gear in the back of my truck and a bunch of us head out pretty early in the morning. And we set up a tower. It's about 15 feet tall. It has a bunch of instruments that measure not only like how the wind is moving, how heat is moving in the air, and then also where particles are, how big they are, how many of them there are. But when we're actually out there in the field, you know, what it looks like is as the winds start picking up, you can see off in the distance, maybe like this brown wall that's slowly heading towards you. And as it gets closer and closer, you know, everybody's rushing around, making sure you get a mask on, finding your goggles, maybe putting earplugs in because you get like dust pretty deep in your ears as well. And last second, trying to make sure all the instruments are right. We're recording data, and then everybody's running to hide somewhere when that dust storm really does hit, because it's just like getting pinged by 1,000 dull needles over and over and over again, everywhere you have exposed skin, which is kind of fun, but it also is a challenge.
0: It doesn't sound that fun, getting pinged with needles. I mean, it also just, you know, it's clear it's not a joke. Are there communities for which dust is a really big problem?
1: Oh, yeah, definitely. You know, out here in California, where we do a lot of our field work, not only is dust an issue, and for example, I'm talking about, you know, the challenges of visibility, right? Like there's a big dust storm and you're not ready for it and you're driving on a highway. That can be a super dangerous situation. And we often have really awful car accidents because of that. But it's also this persistent inhalation of particles that are doing damage to your body that can cause disease. And then there's this other component that we're still not sure about. We've talked about dust in terms of like what it's made up of is the kind of minerals like quartz and feldspar. But there also is this other component that gets carried along with dust storms that's biological. So there could be different types of viruses and bacteria that folks are exposed to when they're in a dust storm. And that's really kind of a new area of research. But that is another thing that is, we're starting to learn a lot more about.
2: Yeah, so it's just as Amato said, right, we get a lot of biological material that's associated with the soil that it's coming from that hitch along for a ride. It's thought that because, you know, dust is nutrient rich, it might actually provide a mechanism to preserve some of these biological materials that get lofted into the air. And also, depending on the dust source, right, you know, as we're seeing in the U.S. and other parts of the world, as lake beds dry out, you can sometimes get pollution that's coming from human practices that get embedded in the dust. And that is also being attached to the dust. And that might also have a health impact.
0: Like mercury or pesticides? Is that the kind of thing?
2: Yeah, like pesticides, or like the example would be the Great Salt Lake. There's been a lot of studies showing arsenic in the dust that's coming from the Great Salt Lake. And that's a big concern as the Great Salt Lake shrinks. The probability of getting that dust lofted into the air gets higher and higher, and that provides an airborne exposure for that arsenic.
1: I mean, this is exactly the problem we're facing in the West, right? And so you see headlines about, wow, the Colorado River is shrinking. Well, you know, water resources in the West are dwindling, right? And as they don't have as much water filling them up, because either we're using it or because we don't have enough snow melt to refill these reservoirs, they're drying out, and the material that's left behind, these dry lake beds, are really important sources of dust, or really active sources of dust potentially. But, you know, if a lot of these dry lake beds are in regions where we've been doing agriculture for a long time. And so, you know, there's these things called legacy pesticides. You know, these are pesticides that are now banned, but they were banned because they're really persistent in the environment. They don't break down. And so that's what a lot of folks are thinking, is that, wow, as we keep drying out these lake beds, we might be exposing people to some of these legacy pesticides. And that's also kind of a new area of research that's starting to pick up some momentum.
0: I mean, is the planet getting dustier with climate change? And is there a chance we're heading towards a climate-induced dust bowl? Is that something I need to add to my worry list?
1: The jury is out on that, I think, to some degree, because it's really hard to measure, for the reasons we talked about before. It's really hard to measure how dust has changed over time. But if you just kind of think about the problem, it does seem like that should be the case. And certainly we have some measurements that are suggesting that's the case. And the reason why is, as the planet warms up, right, one thing that we also know is that arid regions are becoming a little bit more arid. And so we can think about, well, the soil health might be degraded. We might have a reduction in the amount of vegetation that is covering arid lands. And so we think that if we consider, you know, drying landscapes, if we consider human landscape change, you know, population basically degrading landscapes intentionally or unintentionally, you know, those things do seem to add up to like conditions that would create more dust.
0: I mean, it's so reactive, though. We have forest management plans. We have, you know, marine conservation plans. Are there dust management plans out there?
1: Yeah, definitely. To some degree. I mean, ever since the Dust Bowl, right, there's been a lot of movement in kind of having agricultural practices that don't result in widespread land degradation. And, you know, in that sense, it's really about losing topsoil. And so you think about going between farms and you have rows of trees. Those are slowing down the winds, for example. So in that sense, yes, outside of agriculture, it's really just more reactive, you know, like something happens and the landscape changes and we're getting a lot more dust somewhere. And then folks are trying to figure out, well, how do we deal with that? Do we put up sand fences? Do we just close down roads? Do we, you know, basically try to divert traffic somewhere else? Do people end up moving away?
2: And another example would be near the Owens Lake in California, right? People put out a mechanism to essentially prevent dust from being lofted into the atmosphere. So that was a prevention method. This is mainly a reactionary thing. It isn't managed the same way that forests are, for example.
1: Yeah, and I was just going to say about the Owens Lake thing too, definitely reactive. And it took years and years for the people that live in this area to get the folks who actually drained that lake to deal with it. And it costs billions of dollars every year for them to mitigate dust from one relatively small location. So, and so if you think of a place like the Great Salt Lake, the scale of the potential issue is it's just an order of magnitude larger, and the problem in solving it might be an order of magnitude more expensive.
0: Do you feel like dust has been understudied?
2: Yeah, I would say a different way to frame it too is I think it's been underrealized how many different facets of not just the you know aspects of the scientific community, but the public that dust touches upon, right? So Amato and I are coming at this from an atmospheric perspective, but it touches on all the different facets of science that we're talking about: oceanography, the cryosphere, the biosphere. But it's also really important for society, for things like public health. I do conduct research in Barbados. The number one question I get asked is, why is it that when the dust comes from Africa, I get a runny nose? Like, that is hands down the number one question I get asked. And it's not just by people who work at the site. It's by people at the airport who, you know, are checking a bag for me. They'll ask me this question, right? So it actually really does touch upon, you know, if you want to understand past climates, as Amato mentioned, the dust can deposit in ice cores. Well, that means you need to work with someone who studies the cryosphere. When we're talking about carbon dioxide removal from the atmosphere, it's going into the biosphere or to the ocean, right? I think it's really been underrealized how many different facets of science the dust is touching, but also the medical sciences too, right? There's a lot of connection between dust and adverse health impacts, but it hasn't been as well studied because it's a natural aerosol source. So in your mind, you might not think, well, if it's natural, it should be okay to breathe in, but maybe not.
0: That's so fascinating. Thank you both for taking time to talk today.
2: Thank you for having us.
1: You're welcome. Thank you.
0: Dr. Cassandra Gaston is a professor at the University of Miami, and Dr. Amato Evan is a professor at the Scripps Institution of Oceanography at UC San Diego. After the break, the one and only David Byrne is here to talk about how ideas go to sleep and suddenly wake up. Don't go away.

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0: This is Science Friday. I'm Flora Lichtman. On this show, as you know, we love to talk about ideas, especially ideas that have the power to shape the future. But there are plenty of groundbreaking ideas that almost don't make it out of the lab or the art studio, ideas that are birthed but then fall into a deep slumber until years later they're resurrected. Why and how ideas go dormant and then wake up is the subject of a new book, Sleeping Beauties, Why Good Ideas Go Dormant and How They Wake Up, written by David Byrne, artist, musician, and lead singer, of course, for the Talking Heads. David, welcome to Science Friday, and thank you so much for coming into studio.
8: Thank you. Good to be here.
0: You seem blessed with the freedom to do almost any creative project you want these days, although maybe that's not true. You can correct me. But I'm curious why you wanted to take this on now and in this format.
8: It's true. I'm very lucky that I could do a book like this, which is, for the most part, outside of the kind of boundaries of what people might expect me to be doing. And the publisher said, okay. So I'm lucky that way. What was the second part of the question?
0: Why this? Why did you want to do it?
8: Why this? I read the term Sleeping Beauties in a science paper. It was about the phenomena of sleeping beauties in science. It was about papers that get a little bit of attention when they come out. And then the citations and references kind of drop off, sometimes to almost nothing. And that can go for some years. It can go for decades. And then somebody stumbles on the paper again, and it's revived and resurrected. And people go, this is exactly what we're trying to deal with now. And this person kind of figured it out, maybe. So I thought, I know this phenomena. I know it from music and art, literature. It happens in everything.
0: Mm-hmm.
8: Why restrict it just to science papers?
0: Mm-hmm.
8: So I thought, this is such an intriguing idea.
0: But wait, why does it intrigue you?
8: Everybody loves the story of a resurrection, a return.
0: It is age old.
8: Yeah, something that's saved. Everybody, somebody who comes back from the dead, somebody who's who's forgotten, and then suddenly realize, no, this person was a great artist. We love those kind of stories, and I'm no different.
0: Have you always collected stories like this?
8: No, not always. But it's been quite a number of years since I started collecting these.
0: Do you have a method for keeping them? Do you keep voice memos or write them down?
8: If I stumbled on one or a mention of one, I'd send an email to myself just saying, Caravaggio went out of favor for whatever, 200 years, as mentioned in this article or whatever, or this book. I'd be reading a book or an article or whatever, and there'd be a sentence that said, and he went out of favor for 200 years, and then go on to something else, and I'd go, whoa, there's a story right there. If I dig a little deeper, maybe I can find out more about it. So every time I'd be reading an article about some artist or read a review of something about Herman Melville, and it would say, Melville. Yes. Melville was incredibly successful, the most successful author in the United States or in North America. And then Moby Dick, and that was a failure. And he was so forgotten that at one point somebody wanted to write something and they said, isn't he dead now? No, he wasn't dead.
0: And that's how far he fell.
8: That's how far he fell.
0: Yeah.
8: And then, yeah, it was quite a while later, 50 years, 60 years later, more contemporary writers started checking out this book that he'd written and realized, particularly after World War I, when people started to question, what are we? Who are we that we could do something like this?
0: Yeah.
8: What's our psychological makeup? What's our national makeup? All those kinds of questions. And that book deals with a lot of those kind of questions.
0: Mm.
8: It deals with that kind of psychology. It deals with racism. It deals with cultural imperialism. It deals with all colonialism, all sorts of stuff that was on people's minds at that point. And there weren't very many other books that touched on those subjects. So, bingo, he's back.
0: It was ahead of its time.
8: In some ways, yes.
0: You know, you write a lot about science in the book. And there's this story about Vera Rubin, who on this show is like a household name. But she's an astronomer. She pioneers dark matter. And she has this moment where she kind of puts together her ideas. They crystallize after she takes out a sketch pad. What did you love about this story? Why did you want to include it?
8: Well, just the science is interesting. How she realized that there must be forces out there in the universe that are causing the rotation of galaxies and all this to behave in a certain way. That it was a force or something was out there that we didn't know what it was.
0: That takes a lot of imagination from the jump, right?
8: Yes, from the jump to make that leap. And she says that too. She says, I had to make the leap to say, what if it's something we can't see? What if not everything emits photons, emits light?
0: Which is hard for scientists, right?
8: Hard for scientists, yes. Because everything we know, everything we see, yes, emits photons or reflects photons or whatever. And so to say, what if there's something that doesn't, is just like, yeah, what if the Earth is square? Yes, it seemed like a ridiculous idea.
0: Yeah.
8: But her dream is to work, I think it was Mount Palomar, the newest, biggest telescope maybe in the world at that point. And so she, you know, had an appointment to go and do her some of her research there because she needed to actually observe the behavior of these galaxies in order to see if any of her ideas were correct. And they said, of course, everyone in the observatory was men. It was all men. And they said, we work at night and we have no facilities for women. So She took a piece of paper and some scissors and cut out a little figure of a woman and stuck it on a restroom door and said, "Now you do."
0: I wondered too, I mean, you talk about this a little bit. I know you work across many mediums. Like, do you think that, you know, so in this story, she writes on a sketchpad and then sort of puts something together that she wasn't able to before. Do you feel like you're able to understand things differently when you cross mediums in your work?
8: Oh, absolutely. Yes. I didn't get to that part. That she's got all this data and she starts plotting it out as drawings. And then suddenly it becomes more apparent to her. This is what's happening. And I thought, yeah, I know that feeling of when you take a thing and move it into another medium, an astronomical idea and expressing it as a drawing, you suddenly can see, oh, now I see why that happens.
0: So I've reported a lot on scientists who are out on a limb with their ideas. I find this to be a very interesting theme. And do you happen to know the story of Katalin Karikó?
8: No, I don't.
0: Can I tell it to you?
8: Sure, sure.
0: Okay, so she's a biochemist, and she worked for decades, basically, like, in obscurity. She never got a professor position. She was demoted, fired from her job. And then she won the Nobel Prize for the basic science that led to the COVID vaccine. And it's really a remarkable story.
8: Is this like the mRNA?
0: Yes.
8: Things, yes. Yes. And now there's going to be more of them.
0: Yes. Yeah. And one of the things that fascinated me so much about it is that for all those years, when people were saying, this is a fool's errand, this is a dead end, why are you doing this? You know, we're literally laughing at her by her description. She was very confident she was right. And I want to just play you this tape because I think it's so amazing. This is from an interview I did with her. So she's getting fired, and this is what her boss is firing her, and this is what she says.
9: I literally told the chairman, this place will be a museum.
0: You told him it'd be a museum.
9: Yeah.
0: That's an amazing thing to say when you're being basically kicked out of your job.
9: Yes, because I believe so much that one day, you know, it will be important.
0: What does that make you think?
8: Thank God she was tenacious and held on to her beliefs. There was another scientist in this book, Lynn Margulis, who was also very tenacious. She kind of educated herself in a wide variety of areas. Genetics and mathematics and different things, which helped her imagine how things could work in a way that other people could not. She had lots of theories and ideas why her ideas weren't being accepted. And not just hers, but other ideas. She said that the specialization that happens in science is sometimes detrimental. She also talked a lot about the hierarchies and the descriptions and the taxonomies that separate things into different things when they're actually, there are connections. But when you put them in these different boxes, those connections are conceptually severed. And she said that makes it hard to think about relations. She said everything is about relations, not about isolated things.
0: Do you feel like you're tenacious in the way that Lynn Margulis or Katalin Karikó is tenacious?
8: Yeah, I've been told that I'm stubborn sometimes, yeah. if that's tenacious.
0: I think it's probably required.
8: To some extent, yeah. I mean, but it's also, you also have to know when you're wrong or when, yeah, it's not the right time to push an idea.
0: Yes, I think that can be hard to know. Do you have a... an idea or a project that you're trying to wake up right now that's been slumbering?
8: Yeah, but I don't want to talk about it. I'm sorry.
0: This is a cliffhanger.
8: I know, but it's, yeah, it's a curse too.
0: I understand. Is there something that has woken up recently that you feel excited about?
8: Oh my God, that's very recent. The discovery of how Roman concrete worked.
0: Our favorite topic on Science Friday. A lost recipe.
8: A lost recipe, 2023. That's when it was
0: amazing.
8: Announced, oh, now we see how it works.
0: We covered it, of course. Yeah. What if I have an idea that I think should be woken up? How do you do that? Do you have any advice?
8: Is there anyone else who might be a champion or a supporter that would have the ear of whatever, the public or whatever? I think that's important.
0: We'll talk offline. Yeah.
8: Yeah, yeah.
0: You're that person for me.
8: I think, as we mentioned, you have to see if the culture's ready for the idea. And if it's not totally ready, is there an angle where you can kind of wedge part of the idea in?
0: Ooh, I like that.
8: Do you know what I mean?
0: Yes.
8: Maybe the whole thing is too big
0: too
8: of a
0: much.
8: Bite. Yeah.
0: But there's some little piece that could fit.
8: Yeah, get a foot in the doorway there.
0: Before we let you go, we're recording right now on Varick Street in WNYC's studios. I know this is a neighborhood, I think, that you spent a lot of time in Soho.
8: Oh, yeah, yeah. I lived in Soho for a while. I haven't been in a while, but I used to go to a club called SOB's, which is about a block north of here. Yeah.
0: And I wondered, if you look back on that time, you know, one of the things that seemed true reading through your book is that some of these ideas, like there was a turning point where they could have gone either way. Like they could have continued to slumber, or they could have woken up, or maybe they never would have gone to sleep if something was different. Do you feel like that's true for your own career? Like, are there moments like that where if something had gone different?
8: Absolutely.
0: You would be in a different place.
8: Absolutely. I have said to people many times, I said, we were in the right place at the right time to get noticed. And we were very lucky. We can take credit and say, well, what we were doing was really innovative and interesting. That might be the case, but that doesn't mean that anybody's going to hear it. We happened to be here when other people were doing things too. And so there was kind of an attention going towards a little handful of musicians and artists and different people who were doing things at that moment. And we happened to be there. So I think, yeah, there's a lot of luck involved.
0: So true of most of life. David, thank you so much for talking to me today.
8: Thank you. Thank you for inviting me. That was fun.
0: It was really a pleasure. David Byrne, member of Talking Heads and author of the new book, Sleeping Beauties. If you want to see this interview, you can watch it on our YouTube channel. And if you want to check out an excerpt from the book, head to our website, sciencefriday.com/sleepingbeauties.

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BJ Lederman composed our theme music. Thank you to Wayne Schulmeister, Valentina Powers, and the team at WNYC for their help. 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I'm Flora Lichtman.

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4: What does it take to get a billion-dollar space telescope off the ground? I'm Flora Lichtman, and this is Science Friday. Major space projects can take years to develop. We'll talk to an astronomer who just saw his proposal get an early green light.
5: People who've been through it before warn everyone, you think it's crazy now? 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
4: Plus, strap on that scuba suit, because we are talking about the extreme and punk rock world of cephalopods.
6: They will eat their arm tips, they will rip skin off of their mantles, and all of this inevitably leads to their death.
4: And while we're exploring the depths, checking in on the Kelvin wave that could raise sea levels on the West Coast by 6 to 12 inches. We'll break down the details. That's after this.
7: Live from NPR News, I'm Dale Willman. People on the Gulf Coast are being urged to take shelter as Hurricane Isaias moves inland. It's the first hurricane of what has been an unusually quiet Atlantic season. NPR's Sergio Martinez Beltran is in Pensacola, Florida.
8: Widespread power outages are also expected, along with tornadoes and flash flooding, as the storm moves inland Saturday. Rainfall totals over the weekend could reach up to 15 inches in parts of Alabama, Florida, and Georgia. Isaias is the first hurricane of the Atlantic season and the first hurricane since 2024 to hit the U.S.
7: That's NPR's Sergio Martinez Beltran with our report. More than 600,000 homes are now without power in Florida and Alabama. Vice President J.D. Vance is casting doubt on whether the execution of the man who shot and killed more than a dozen people at Fort Hood in 2009 will be live-streamed. The Pentagon said earlier this week his execution by firing squad would be made publicly available. NPR's Deepa Shivram has our reports.
9: Vance is campaigning in Ohio and told reporters he didn't know if the live stream would actually happen. And he added that if the execution is live streamed, he wouldn't watch it. Secretary of Defense Pete Hegseth's decision to live stream the execution received widespread condemnation from lawmakers in the U.S., from both parties, and from international bodies like the United Nations. The shooter, Nidal Hassan, killed 13 people and wounded more than 30 in Fort Hood, Texas. His execution is scheduled for December 3rd, 17 years to the day since the shooting took place. Deepa Shivaram, NPR News, The White House.
7: Hours after an international humanitarian legal expert was awarded the Nobel Peace Prize, the State Department announced sanctions on the International Criminal Court. Secretary of State Marco Rubio has vowed to dismantle the world's only standing war crimes tribunal, as NPR's Michelle Kellerman reports.
10: Secretary Rubio says the U.S. will ban transactions with what he calls a rogue court, cutting off its resources and crippling its ability to operate.
11: America never joined the court. We don't need that court. And we don't want it.
10: The ICC was set up as a court of last resort for victims of war crimes, crimes against humanity, and genocide. The U.S. protested an investigation into Afghanistan, which could have implicated U.S. service members. The ICC closed that investigation. The U.S. also opposes the arrest warrant against Israeli Prime Minister Benjamin Netanyahu over the war in Gaza. The ICC says in a statement that it will not be deterred, but its fate now rests in the hands of the states that created it. Michelle Kellerman, NPR News, Washington.
7: Stocks closed up on Wall Street Friday. The Dow Jones Industrial Average was up by 423 points. The NASDAQ closed up 172 points, while the S&P 500 closed up 46 points. You're listening to NPR News. President Trump says he has a deal with Russia to get diesel fuel. Trump posted on social media Friday that he made the deal during a phone call with Russian President Vladimir Putin. It's being seen as an effort to deal with high fuel prices just before the midterm elections next month. The move is a reversal of years of U.S. pressure on Moscow over its war with Ukraine. Ukraine's president is calling the decision a weak decision by strong partners. The Kennedy Center has named a talent manager for 1980s and 1990s rock acts as its new executive director. NPR's Anastasia Zioulakis has more.
12: Rick Kenny has worked with acts including ZZ Top, former Motley Crue drummer Tommy Lee, and Creed frontman Scott Stapp. He has worked as a consultant for the Kennedy Center since shortly after President Trump became the arts institution's chairman in February 2025. Kenny's appointment seems to be part of the center's current push away from the kind of orchestras, ballet groups, theater troupes, and marquee contemporary artists more typically booked by the Kennedy Center and similar premier arts venues around the country. The Kennedy Center declined to comment on Kenny's appointment. Anastasia Tsilkas, NPR News, New York.
7: Police in Italy say thieves have stolen about 30,000 bottles of premium wine worth about 5 million euros. The producer says it's the biggest wine theft in Italian history. The thieves targeted a facility near Cortona and used the producer's equipment to load the bottles onto two trucks. The theft occurred last weekend, but the producer made the news public on Friday. I'm Dale Willman, NPR News.
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16: This is Science Friday. I'm Flora Lichtman. Later in the hour, how do you convince NASA we need a brand new billion-dollar space telescope? We'll talk to one of the leaders of the new PRIMA project and diving into the weird and wild lives of octopus and squid. But first, there is a strange ocean phenomenon creeping up on the coast of California.
17: Kelvin waves. 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
18: You've probably heard a lot about them. We're worried about them coming our way with El Nino.
19: They're invisible underwater waves and could raise sea levels along the California coastline by up to a foot.
17: So what does that exactly mean?
16: Yeah, what exactly does all this mean? Here to give us the Kelvin waves lowdown, the who, what, where, when, and how concerned we should be is my guest, Dr. Andrew Lysing, an oceanographer who studies marine heat waves at NOAA Southwest Fisheries Science Center in San Diego, California. Welcome to Science Friday, Andrew.
20: Hi, Flora.
16: So, I mean, I feel like ocean physics is really having a moment right now. Is this Kelvin wave news fun or annoying?
20: It is. Actually, it's hilarious because, you know, it's the kind of thing that us oceanographers have known about for a long time. But it's the kind of thing in general we've kind of shied away from talking about because it gets a little bit technical. It's something that happens at every time there's an El Nino, but it can happen in other times in other places too. But so it's actually kind of exciting to see this sort of breakthrough to the popular press. It's pretty cool.
16: Wasn't on your bingo card, sounds like.
20: No, absolutely not. Nobody's bingo card said we're going to talk about Kelvin waves for the next 6 months.
16: We'll have to come back to why it's having a moment now. But first of all, just take me under the sea.
20: Sure.
16: Give me a visual. Like, where is this wave? How fast is it moving? And where is it headed?
20: So where is the wave? It starts at the far western end of the equator in the Pacific Ocean. Okay. And this is the main way that El Nino affects what goes on the U.S. West Coast and actually through a lot of the South American coast, too. So what happens is essentially during a not El Nino time, the normal times, the wind is blowing from the east towards the west, right at the equator. It's pushing all this warm water towards the west, okay? And it kind of, it actually almost piles up. You can think of it as piling up like a mountain of water. And what happens when an El Nino starts is that it disrupts the normal sort of atmospheric pattern. That's the main thing in El Nino is. It's an atmospheric disturbance. So it disrupts that wind. And when the wind stops blowing towards the west, it actually changes the currents a little bit right at that surface. When that wind stops pushing that water, it sloshes back towards the east. And that sloshing is essentially what causes this wave. But the wave isn't like what most people think of as a wave at the surface. Okay, this wave, it's a type of wave known as an internal wave. And we call it an internal wave because it's deep in the ocean. It's not the surface, it's down deep. And what's really cool that most people don't think about when they think about waves is how waves transmit energy. They don't transmit matter. Okay, so these internal waves, they're not necessarily moving a lot of water. They're moving a little bit of water at the surface back towards the east along the equator. But what they're really doing is they're sending this internal wave that thickens the sort of normal surface layer of warm water. And most people can understand that you're at the surface, it's warm. If you dive down deep, it gets cold.
16: Yeah.
20: Right. And so what happens is this wave, it's not necessarily it's moving a lot of water from the west towards the east. It's thickening that layer at the surface.
16: So, okay, so it's thickening this warm water patch. And then why does that amount to more water? Why does that amount to higher sea level?
20: Because just like everything, when you heat something up, it expands, okay? And so if you're increasing the amount of warm water, that layer of warm water, if it gets thicker at the surface, the entire column of water, you can think from the surface all the way down to the deep, that whole thing is expanding and it sits basically taller than it used to.
16: And that's why sea level goes up.
20: Exactly. And so the cool thing is that this wave is so big that it essentially is called a planetary gravity wave in a sense. And it's because it's so massive, right? And Lord Kelvin described this back in, you know, 1900s, where that's why it's called the Kelvin wave. And it perfectly travels from the west to the east. And then it gets really neat because then it breaks apart and travels up the coast to us.
16: So it's very helpful. I feel like I have a much better sense of it now. So this wave is a symptom of El Nino.
20: That's right. Yep.
16: How common are they?
20: Okay, so what happens is even though we declared it El Nino on June 11th, these atmospheric disturbances that can cause these pulses that form the Kelvin waves, those can happen at any time. In fact, one did happen starting even in February this year. Okay, so long before we declared it was an El Nino officially, these Kelvin waves were happening. Okay, and so what happens though is as the season goes on, we'll get more and more of them. And because the water itself is warmer as we go, you know, towards summer, the pulses themselves are stronger and will transmit more warm water, and the wave itself can be larger and, you know, increase the depth of that warm layer. So you typically have, you know,
0: During an El Nino, you'll have maybe 5 or 6 of these, okay, over the course of several months.
16: Five or six?
0: And the first one, yeah, and the first one has probably just arrived, like right this moment or last week.
16: Oh, really?
0: So,
16: okay.
0: Yes.
16: Okay, so 5 or 6 during an El Nino cycle. Obviously, this isn't our first El Nino rodeo. Why are we just now talking about it? Like, why has the Kelvin wave burst onto the scene?
0: Well, I think it was because a good colleague of ours, Dr. Dylan Amaya, happened to be chatting with someone on the news, and he brought it up. And people were like, well, what's that? We've never heard that term before. So he was brave enough to you know, bring that up. It's like I said, normally I would, you know, when people ask me about El Nino, the past big one, I would not bring it up to the media, because it's a complicated thing to describe. It takes a long time to describe. And I think just somehow this year, the media is just very excited about it being, you know, this quote unquote super El Nino, even though there's no such thing as a super El Nino. It's a very strong El Nino. But I think people have just gotten enchanted by this idea that this is a really strong event. And, you know, there's just all this going on, and we're seeing a lot of observations of unique and interesting things. And so people latched onto that term and said, hey, what is this?
16: You know, the headlines have made it sound scary, but how scary is it, or what should we be concerned about here, if anything?
0: It's something that happens with every El Nino, and it can happen other times in other places too. I think in some sense, we've maybe passed the worst point of it, because there's a bunch of features that go into the total sea surface heights, not just this Kelvin wave coming through, right? But it's the total overall water temperatures. And we actually, right about now, we're actually over the cusp of the sort of yearly sort of seasonal cycle of when is the temperature warmest in the water, right? So the warmest ever temperatures we usually get along the US West Coast is at the end of September. Okay, so we're past the hump there. And so the overall, even if the water level is higher than it normally would be because of these Kelvin waves yet to come, the overall temperature of the water is cooling at this point, except that, here's the caveat, so the overall levels are coming down. We're going to have more Kelvin waves that will keep raising it up. The only thing to really worry about, I think, is it's coming in the next month or two when we have storms. So now we typically, with El Nino, will have quite strong storms, and those sort of create this storm fetch that can raise it more.

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1: Happen. And now upwelling is a really important process along the U.S. West Coast. Upwelling, just simply put, is when the winds blow a certain direction, it can pull actual cold water up from the deep right at the coast, and that cold water has nutrients in it that fuel our ecosystem. And so one of the biggest after effects of these Kelvin waves is that it kind of tamps down on that upwelling and makes the upwelling like less sort of biologically effective, we say. And so that's a big after effect. The other thing that's kind of interesting is that, like all waves, these waves can rebound a little bit. So sometimes after this, the wave can pass and thickened layer, there can actually be an upwelling part of that wave itself that comes through and can raise and can make the layer thin again. But usually it's a little bit more one-sided. It's usually more deepening than it is raising it. But those are the sort of two after effects of the Kelvin waves.
2: And the heat waves?
1: So the heat waves are a whole separate thing. So heat waves could be caused by the Kelvin waves, okay? But you can also have marine heat waves in the surface caused by other atmospheric things. So essentially, we had in California, long before the El Nino sent the Kelvin waves up our way, we had, ever since last December, abnormally warm surface waters in most of Southern California and all the way actually up to San Francisco. If you remember, in April, we shattered a bunch of records for the April ocean temperatures, okay? And so that was a very strong marine heat wave, not related to El Nino. El Nino hadn't even sent us pulses yet, really, or anything. So there was a strong heat wave there already. And so that's a little bit of a problem because it means that we're heading into this El Nino season with the water already being much warmer than normal. So it gives you the possibility of raising the sea level even higher. And it's kind of similar to what we saw in 2015. So same thing happened in 2015. We had an event called the Blob, which was a massive marine heat wave. It put marine heat waves on the map. And I basically, ever since then, that's all I do. Big part of my job is studying marine heat waves. So that really put things on the map for us. And that was actually a somewhat similar event to this year. Yeah.
2: In the 10 seconds I have left, how long does the Kelvin wave stick around? And when, you know, when will we be saying goodbye and looking for those after effects?
1: Oh, well, the Kelvin waves themselves will continue as long as El Nino does. So we'll keep getting these pulses maybe once a month all the way until March or April.
2: Dr. Andrew Leising is a research oceanographer at the National Oceanic and Atmospheric Administration Southwest Fisheries Science Center in San Diego, California. Thanks for joining us.
1: Sure.
2: Coming up after the break, what does it take to get a new space telescope off the ground? This is Science Friday from WNYC Studios.
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2: This is Science Friday. I'm Flora Lichtman. Late last month, NASA announced that a new telescope called PRIMA was getting a green light and advancing to the next stage of development, entering something called Phase B of the development process. And we said, oh, that's awesome. But what does that mean exactly? How does a $1 billion space project get thought up, designed, approved, and constructed? Joining me now is Dr. Jason Glenn. He led the concept study for PRIMA. Basically, it's his idea. And he's now a professor at the University of Virginia. Hey, Jason, welcome to Science Friday.
5: Good morning.
2: Okay, first off, you sold NASA on this idea. Congratulations. But sell us, in layman's terms, why is this telescope so cool?

0: What is it answer that we can't answer now?
1: There are a number of really interesting and pressing science questions in astrophysics that are driving the field forward currently, but we don't have the observational capability to address these yet. So we know that there are many planets around other stars in the Milky Way now. NASA has confirmed over 6,000 planets around other stars, and we want to understand how they got there. And PRIMA enables us to do that, which no other observatory can do by itself, because it enables us to figure out the crucial role of water in the formation of planets. Another is understanding the abundance of the elements like carbon and oxygen in there, and we can do that. The other is that galaxies in the modern day universe all have supermassive black holes in their centers. It begs the question, how did they get there? That mystery has stood for 25 years, and we can make unique observations with this observatory that will let us answer that question. And it all comes down to the super sensitive detector technology that we've developed for the observatory.
0: What does PRIMA specifically bring to the table that we don't have?
1: What PRIMA brings to the table is brand new observational capability in the far infrared part of the electromagnetic spectrum. And the technology in this part of the spectrum has lagged other areas because its only application is really in astrophysics. So it's been up to our community to develop it. So we've kind of lagged behind other areas where there were commercial interests in the technologies. And that's why it took persistent decades of investment.
0: Well, I wanted to ask about that because when you're pitching a project like this, are you planning for what you could possibly do in 10 years? Or do you have to have all the sort of technology in hand?
1: That's a very good question. Really, you want a balance. You want to be just on the edge because you want to take maximum advantage of the new technology that you're developing or that's coming along. So you definitely have to have the technology mature by the time you get the go-ahead to build the observatory. But you can be in the latter stages of the development and maturation of it when you propose, if you are confident and you can demonstrate that you're going to get to the end point in time.
0: So you can't, it's not blue sky. It's not like, oh, no. If we could travel through time, this is what we should do. And I think we could get there. It's like, we're on the cusp of having this working and we're going to rely on that technology, but we're pretty sure we can get it done.
1: That's absolutely correct. There are a lot of taxpayer dollars that go into an endeavor like this. And so we need to be sure that we can do it.
0: Okay. So you just got through phase A. Congratulations.
1: Thank you.
0: How many teams were you competing against? And is it quite competitive? Like, just take us inside, behind the curtain.
1: Oh, it's competitive. So the idea for a probe, an astrophysics probe, was first floated in 2016. And initial concept study proposals, I think there were 38 submitted. Then after the Decadal Survey of Astrophysics, which was commissioned by the National Academy of Science to inform Congress, recommended that NASA create a probe class mission. Probes were a new class because they were very large in ambition compared to the explorers that existed before. So this is a bit of an experiment for NASA.
0: Is it like somewhere in between a James Webb and something smaller?
1: Yes, that's exactly right. So NASA put out a call for proposals, and there were 8 proposals that were submitted in step one. And then NASA down-selected to 2. We were one of those 2, and we emerged as the top contender and were selected for the next phase.
0: Was there a moment when you found out where you're like sitting on the phone with bated breath?
1: It's been continuous, nonstop. And I have to say, I've been working on this for 10 years. And in the past, there were, no matter what, I could always focus my energy on doing just a little bit better, getting us closer to that selection for implementation. But the last couple of months has been excruciating, where I had to wait and I couldn't do anything. It was actually more difficult than the prior period when we were working so hard.
0: I mean, did you get a like call in your office? Is there an envelope that arrives? Like, how did you find out that you got past phase A?
1: Yeah, you get an email from NASA headquarters from a program scientist, and they say, be on this call at this time with the director of astrophysics and the science mission directorate. And then you show up, and that's when they tell you. And then the information is embargoed, and it's painful. So you have to sit on it all day. Nothing can come out before their press release does. So you have to tight lip all day long. You wait for that. And then you share it with the team at the end of the day, and there's a big celebration that goes on.
0: Like champagne? What does it look like?
1: Yeah, that's what it looks like. Exactly. So we're distributed. So there were corks popping all over the world. We got on a Zoom call together for that.
0: How far are you from actually getting to, you know, go to the hardware store and buy the parts and start?
1: So that's a good question. So you asked about the phases earlier. So phase A is the concept design study phase. That's where you build the science case and then you put the skeleton in place of a design for an observatory and a plan of how you would build it and do it. Phase B, what we've just moved into now, is a detailed design and the remains of the technology implementation, a technology maturation phase.
0: Like blueprints, detailed blueprints, and then, yeah, okay, we got all this tech working.
1: That's right. And you're accounting for the mass of every nut and bolt on that observatory. You have everything planned in extreme detail. Then there's another key decision point at the end of phase B, where NASA convenes a panel of experts and they assess, are they really ready? Can they do this? Are they going to stick to schedule and budget? And are they going to meet their science requirements? If you get through that, then you move into the implementation phase. And that's where you start what we say cutting metal.
0: I mean, you know, it's interesting, Jason, you're a scientist, right? But this seems like a massive sort of project management endeavor. Like it seems to go way beyond the science. Is that true?
1: It's absolutely true. Yes, I'm a scientist. But I've also always been very excited about technology. And I started my studies in engineering. And it's enabled me to work in this intersection between astrophysics and technology development and engineering, which has been really rewarding and exciting. So I felt like I had a bit of an advantage going into this because I could understand what was feasible and what wasn't. I also can speak the language that engineers speak and managers speak. Sometimes there's a cultural difference between them and scientists, which is important to overcome and feel all part of one group. This project management problem is enormous. And so, in fact, what we do is we bring on a project manager, and the project manager manages the day-to-day implementation of the observatory. You would not normally put that in the hands of a scientist. Maybe on a small scale, but not on this scale.
0: Not on a billion-dollar scale. You know, you've been using words, sort of very emotional words as you've been talking about this. It's excruciating. It's painful. It also seems like very high highs, you know, popping the champagne, right? What's the emotional journey of doing something like this?
1: I've been reflecting on that. I put my soul into this project. There's no doubt about it. And I'm very excited that it's going to go forward. This is really the start, really, even though it's been 10 years. We're not done. We have to get through the next gate and into the implementation phase. And then we have to continue to produce all along. So I think I have a lot of optimism that we can do that because we have an extraordinary team and they're behind it. The community is deeply engaged in planning for PRIMA, and that has been one of our strengths. We've had a couple of science books in which the community submitted papers describing what they wanted to do with PRIMA. It's totaled 200 papers and 400 authors. That's a big chunk of the astrophysics community. And to tell you the truth, every time I think about that and engage with them, the stress that I'm feeling kind of goes away. And so this is a rare opportunity. It's very exciting, but it's also a lot of responsibility.
0: Yeah, it does feel like a lot of responsibility. And it's been, you know, as we have covered on the show, a really tumultuous few years for science. What's it been like for you trying to keep this project going?
1: Well, you hit the nail on the head there. It has been hard. And I found out what it is to be a leader and how that is different from the training we get in science, because we had major obstacles. We had the federal workforce shaken up. We had a long furlough. The Jet Propulsion Laboratory had fires and ended up being shut down. And each time one of these events occurs, it causes the international partners to have concern. And so you need to reassure them and understand what the problems are, have a plan to solve them, and keep everybody working towards the same goal. It has been as if I've been trying to balance this while standing on ground that is not stable. And so it's been a humongous challenge in that regard.
0: Okay. I can't wait to talk to you in, you know, a couple of years when this is launching, because it's going to happen. But what are the biggest challenges that you're facing now, the ones that you still have to work through?
1: Well, it's funny that you asked that, because we worked so hard to get to this point. But the people who've been through it before warn everyone, you think it's crazy now, just wait until you're selected and you find out what the actual profile of your schedule is and the effort that's going to be involved. So I think our challenge will be persistence. And you were mistaken just a little bit, and they were not going to launch in a couple of years. It's probably more like 2033 until we're ready. So we have to keep the fire burning all the way until that time.
0: Are you good with delayed gratification?
1: Yes. Perseverance is my middle name.
0: Really?
1: Absolutely. Yes. I mean, I feel that way. I do. You can't repeat this, but I do endurance sports on the side, Ironman, triathlon, ultramarathon, things like that.
0: Wait, we have to include this, Jason, because this gives us a sense of who you are. This doesn't feel like something we can't repeat. Can we put it in? Mm. People will want to know how you how you get through a long, decades long project. It makes sense you do endurance sports.
1: Yes. Well, I have to, and everyone is different. And that's what enables me to maintain equilibrium and perspective as I go through. But I also noticed that I tend to choose challenges of a substantial scope. There's a pattern here between the hobbies and the career. So, yeah, I'm good for the long haul.
0: When will you feel like, okay, we are good, this thing is definitely going to fly?
1: When it's going to fly? So I'm not going to exhale until the observatory has been launched and it operates cold. So it cools passively, then it has onboard refrigerators. Everything has to get cold. And at the last step is when the really sensitive detectors get turned on at the end. And so that will be about 3 months after launch when we're doing the final checkout. When everything's working, then I'm going to exhale because the science operations start at that time.
0: Okay, so 2033 or 2034 sounds like when you can relax. So that's only, what are we looking at?
1: Seven years. Yeah, it's okay. It's going to be fun along the way. And we're going to answer the questions that we asked, that we told NASA that we were going to do. However, the discovery space is so enormous that I can't predict what the most exciting discoveries are going to be.
0: Hmm. Well, good luck.
1: Thank you.
0: Dr. Jason Glenn led the concept study for PRIMA, and he's now a professor of astronomy at the University of Virginia. This is Science Friday from WNYC Studios. This week is Nobel Prize Week, and this year's prize in physics went to researcher Francis Halsen for, quote, decisive contributions to the Ice Cube Neutrino Observatory and the discovery of high-energy neutrinos of astrophysical origin. But way before all this excitement, back in 2013, Ira traveled to Madison, Wisconsin, and talked with Dr. Halsen about hunting for neutrinos. Take a listen.
2: So we are looking for neutrinos coming from the center of the sun that are made by dark matter, and that would be our way to A, detect it, and then B, maybe learn something new about it.
3: How long does it take a neutrino to get from the center of the sun to the outside of the sun and to Earth?
2: It comes immediately.
3: Immediately.
2: A photon we see, light we see from the sun, has spent like 100 million years working its way out.
3: It's 100 million years for light to get from the center of the sun out?
2: It's something like that. It's a very long time.
3: And a neutrino
2: out. It comes at the speed of light.
3: Wow. No wonder you want to study this stuff. This is very mysterious. How many kinds of neutrinos are there?
2: There are three types.
3: Three types?
2: Yes. And so, we take any type.
3: You'll get whatever. You build it, the neutrinos will come.
2: You must know that the neutrinos we are really interested in for any of the subjects I have mentioned up to now come about at a rate of 10 to 100 a year.
3: That's it?
2: Yes, so we know them all by name.
3: You, each neutrino, you've named all the neutrinos you've discovered.
2: Yes.
3: Give me a couple of names.
2: No, we named them after Sesame Street characters.
3: So you have a big bird and you have
2: After we ran the detector for a year, we looked at what we had, and so we found two really interesting events, and we called them Bert and Ernie.
3: Wow.
0: Congratulations, Dr. Halzen, on the Physics Nobel Prize this week. 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After the break, it's all things cephalopod. Don't go away. 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
0: This is Science Friday. I'm Flora Lichtman. In case you missed the memo, it is cephalopod week, the most wonderful time of the year. And if you're a longtime listener or just an ocean nerd, you might be thinking, oh, that's cute, but how much more is there really to learn about squid, octopus, and cuttlefish? Well, strap in, because I think this conversation is going to blow you right out of the water. These soft-bodied creatures, it turns out they have a hard edge. Have you heard of octopus death spirals? Cephalopod cannibalism? Here to take us into the deep end are two CEFSperts, Heather Judkins, who's a marine ecologist and taxonomist at the University of South Florida, and neuroethologist Yan Wong, who studies the brains and behaviors of cephalopods at the University of Washington, Seattle. Thank you both for being here.
11: Thanks for having us.
12: Thanks so much for having us.
0: Happy Cephalopod Week.
11: Thanks.
0: Do you celebrate?
12: What's funny this year is that our lab is actually getting a shipment of octopuses on Thursday. So that'll be really exciting.
0: On World Octopus Day.
12: Exactly.
0: The very day this podcast comes out, before this goes on broadcast. How do you even get a shipment of octopuses? Like, what does that look like?
12: Yeah, different labs, different researchers do it different ways. And here in Washington, we work with a collector who's out in California, because that's where the species of octopus that we study lives. And so he is able to get octopuses for us by diving for them. And then they get shipped overnight, FedEx, in their dens. And we're there waiting for them bright and early in the morning to acclimate them to our system.
0: They get shipped FedEx. What does it look like when you open the package? Is it like an aquarium, like a Tupperware? What should I picture?
12: Yeah, they come in double plastic baggies, essentially. They've got lots of water in there. They've got their homes, plenty of oxygen. So they come in a big styrofoam box and then kind of like an aquarium baggie.
0: Wow. Okay. We have to talk about death spirals right off the bat. This is something you study, Anne, right?
12: Yeah, that's right.
0: What is it? What's an octopus death spiral?
12: Yeah. So for the majority of octopus species that we know about on this earth, something really unique happens after they mate and reproduce, which is that they undergo these really dramatic behavioral changes that always ultimately lead to their death. And these changes are really striking from how they normally would behave. So octopuses are really voracious predators. During this time, they stop eating. The females are primarily taking care of their eggs, but as they get closer and closer to death, these females will abandon their eggs often, or spend a lot of time outside of their pot. They will eat their arm tips, they will rip skin off of their mantles. Oftentimes they engage in behaviors that will rub the skin or damage the skin on their body. And all of this inevitably leads to their death. And while other animals also die after reproduction, this is a process called semilparity, what's really unique about octopuses is that it's a part of their nervous system that controls this, and it appears to be reversible. So if that part of the brain is not functioning, then these behaviors and this death spiral doesn't happen.
0: Wow. Why would this be the way they meet their end?
12: I think why questions are really, they're so interesting because you can kind of tug at them forever. So I don't have an answer to why, because it can be really hard to test and falsify why questions. But I'll say this, one thing we know about is that cephalopods are highly, highly cannibalistic. So for example, young octopus hatchlings will, if they're close to each other, will often cannibalize each other. And so researchers in the 70s have put forth this idea that this is a very effective means of population control to ensure that the previous generation dies off and that their offspring are able to grow up and survive.
0: This is really changing my perspective on cephalopods. Like, I think of them as like majestic and... I don't know. This is very punk rock. Related to living hard and dying young, we got this question from a listener.
13: Hi, this is Tom from Anchorage, Alaska. I have a cephalopod question. We've all heard how intelligent these animals are, yet most of them seem to have short lifespans. Isn't that unusual in the animal kingdom to invest so much evolution in a big and complex brain, but have the animal not live very long? Curious.
11: So in the world of cephalopods, they're also part of the mollusca phyla, right? The mollusca group over time have evolved to get a smaller or reduced shell And in some cases, like octopus, no shell at all. So over evolutionary time, one of the theories is because they've had to lose their shell, they now become this muscly, meaty treat. So they've had to come up with these different strategies to successfully grow, reproduce, and continue on the species without getting eaten along the way. They've had to adapt these fast strategies for growth and a short lifespan because of possibly predator-prey interactions and what type of environment they're in. But I don't know, Jan, you might have more to add to that.
12: I think that's really beautiful. I love how you describe them as meaty treats as well. It is true that typically what we see across animal lineages is that animals that have a higher brain to body mass ratio tend to live longer. So we think about like whales or parrots or things like that. And so it is really interesting that octopuses and other cephalopods stand out in this way for their short lifespans. It really accentuates to me like both not only how unique their death is or their death processes are, but how unique their lives are as well.
0: Can I tee up another listener question for you both?
11: Of course.
12: Please.
14: Hi, my name is Angie. I'm from Houston, Texas. I heard from somewhere that octopuses have like donut-shaped brains and that their esophagus goes through their brain. Is this true? And if so, what would happen if an octopus were to swallow something really large? Would it cause any brain damage? Thank you. Bye.
12: Great question.
11: It is. I talk with this with my students all the time. Jan, you want to take a first stab at it?
12: Oh, yeah.
11: Go for it.
12: Yeah, sure. So octopuses, cephalopods at large have what we could consider a donut-shaped brain. So there is a there's what is called a supraesophageal brain mass and a subesophageal brain mass. So there's a part of the brain that goes above the esophagus, and in other animals, the trachea, and then a part that goes under it. So yes, it is absolutely true that the esophagus goes right through the brain, which is something that's very different from ours. And at the same time, the octopus has some ways of protecting against, you know, eating something super large that would cause damage to that. So, for example, the ways that they eat are very, very slow, and they're using their beaks to drill into hard-shelled food objects, which takes a really long time. They are injecting toxins into their food. So they are very, I would say, careful, conscientious eaters. And there's, of course...
0: Cannot relate, but...
12: Yeah. There's also space within their anatomy that allows for kind of natural expansion of the esophagus. Yeah. Yeah. Heather, what do you talk about with your students?
11: So we talk about just that, how this anatomy and structure is there. And then I have been working on deep sea squid and octopus and their gut contents. So I am interested in what they're eating and how it gets down there. You know, if you open up a fish and you look at its stomach, you could see bones and scales and things. You could probably identify different animals. But when you open up a squid stomach, it's like a milkshake, right? You can't see anything because the way Jan just described, they're eating everything and they're chomping everything super small. And they have these radula, which are these little rasping teeth that they use to help get their food super small. So there's no chance that, well, very little chance that they would eat something too big to go through that esophagus that runs through the brain. It is pretty amazing that this has worked so well for them because it seems a little different than the other animals we've studied.
0: Heather, let's talk about your close encounter with the giant squid. Give us a short version of the story and where you were.
11: Yeah.
0: What you saw.
11: Yeah. So thanks. We have done a lot of work with giant squid around all of the oceans in the United States and beyond, right? We have giant squid that we have found floating at the surface here in the Gulf, right off of Florida, where I am. And I have dissected probably 10 to 12 different giant squid over time. But the coolest experience that we've had was in 2019, we were in the Gulf offshore on a research vessel. And the whole point of the cruise, it was a NOAA ocean exploration cruise. And we were looking at bioluminescence down to about 2,500 meters. And one of the tools we're using was created by Edie Witter, who is amazing at what she does in this. And this little eye in the sea, right? It's a autonomous camera system. It has a little LED light that shows like a jellyfish in distress, and it can capture video and images. And it floats around for about 30 hours at that time. And then we would pull it up. We would look at all the video and see what came to interact with the device. So I got woken up out of a nap, which is precious on research vessels because you never have enough sleep. And I run up there because they're like,
0: it's got to be important when you get woken up.
11: But yeah, that's what I said. I'm like, this better be a very important reason, which I'll get up. Sure. I can fall back asleep pretty quick. So I go up there and we go into the lab and we're looking. And sure enough, this squid comes to check out the jellyfish, and you see the arms and tentacles come in. It seems to be investigating, and then it's like, I'm out of here. So we could tell from the video, there's only the squid club, which is what they use to kind of capture food and thing, is pretty unique among all these different species. And there was only one other species that has a tentacle that would be long, and this squid, which was big, right? It was probably a 13-foot squid, I think we estimated at the end. So from that video, we can establish that it was the first time giant squid's been seen in situ in U.S. waters with Edie's camera system, which was amazing. We were very excited about it. It was fun. It was definitely worth getting up from a nap for sure.
0: Is that like a goosebumps moment? Like, what is that like?
11: Yeah, it is, because, you know, everybody works so hard on getting all of these tools and technology to try to see what's down in our deep ocean. We don't know what's in the deep ocean. Very little has been studied. And especially this midwater stuff, right? The stuff, the water that you get to get down to the bottom. So this giant squid's just cruising around, checking things out, living its life. And we were just very fortunate enough to see it.
0: Yeah, and I see you nodding.
12: I just feel like I would have cried if that happened, because I think there's just something so marvelous about both, you know, the ocean environment and how different that is from the habitats that we are so used to navigating all the time, and encountering such an interesting animal out and about on its business, right? And an animal of that scale too. Like, to me, it engenders this feeling of like looking out at the night sky and seeing all of the stars and feeling really small. And I think I would have just burst into tears.
11: Oh yeah, it's humbling. I do deep sea research. I've been working with a deep sea consortium group, Deep End Consortium, since 2010. And so we're investigating this midwater all the time. We're sending nets down, we're sending different tools and technologies down. And in the almost 18, 20 years that we've been looking down there, this is the first time we've ever remotely seen that. And I've been in that space for years, right? So I think it's super exciting that there's just so much still to find down there.
0: Let's go back to the CEPH line, because listeners had a lot of questions.
11: Yeah, let's do it.
15: Hi, my name is Lynn. I'm calling from California. And my question is this. What does research say is the level of intellect that each type of cephalopod has? That is, how smart are they? Thanks.
0: Rank them.
11: I don't think we can.
12: Battle Royale.
11: So I think Lynn's question is great, because there's a lot to examine there. We have human biases. They are intelligent by way of cognition and learning and things like that. They don't form social groups. That's a part of an intelligent and cognition thing, right? So that's a thing they don't have. But I think it's tricky. I think, yes, we can say they are smart. They can do this, this, and this. But to rank an intelligence, I don't think we've looked at squid like this, for example. They don't do as well in experimental and lab settings. So I think the research just hasn't gotten there to a ranking of sorts, which would be fun. But I don't know that we could do it yet. Jan, other thoughts on that? Yeah. I'm sure you have much more to think about on that one.
12: Yeah, I was like, oh, maybe Heather can just take this one, like, because I almost always try to skirt these questions for many of the reasons that you just mentioned, Heather, and not because I don't think they're worthwhile questions. I just think that they are almost impossible to answer. And I think that they reveal more about us as the question askers than the animals that we are interested in. So any definition of intelligence or intellect that we can think of, whether it is problem solving or integrating information from the environment or planning ahead or changing course based off of new information. So one, as Heather mentioned, our judgment and assessment of that is going to be biased by our own experiences as humans. So I think it's a really fascinating thing to think about, because I think these questions, what they emphasize to me is that there's something very curious about cephalopods, that it promotes a sense of wanting to connect with them somehow when we are observing them. And I think to me, what it emphasizes is, like, one, that, like, the behaviors of these animals are fantastic and we should definitely be investigating them. And two, you know, in an era of where we're so fascinated with, you know, artificial intelligence, for example, machine learning and things like that. Well, actually, like, maybe we can pause a little and look at the living beings around us that are already like this exemplars of what alternate forms of being can be, and see what we can learn from there.
0: That's such a lovely thought. This is such a fascinating conversation. Thank you both for taking time to talk to us today.
11: Happy to do so. It's always great.
12: Yeah, it's so fun to listen to the questions.
11: Yeah, listener questions are always good for me.
0: They're always the best. Yan Wang is an assistant professor of psychology and biology at the University of Washington, Seattle. And Heather Judkins is a professor in the Department of Integrative Biology at the University of South Florida in St. Petersburg. That's about all the time we have for the show. Thank you so much for listening. And thank you to everyone who called. 877-4-SCIFRI is our number if you ever want to get in touch. Have a great weekend. I'm Flora Lichten.

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5: Mary from Riverbank says, I learn so much every day. It is crucial that we have an idea of the bigger objective picture of what is happening in our country and in the world. Thank you, Mary.
6: BBC World Service at 6 hours GMT. This is Weekend with me, Paul Henley. Coming up this hour, President Trump says he's reached an agreement with the Russian president to import Russian diesel fuel, undercutting U.S. sanctions on Russia.
7: I want to thank President Putin, to be honest with you. We have massive amounts of oil being coming into our country, and it's diesel, which is what we want.
6: Also on Weekend, we pay tribute to the life and work of Anna Politkovskaya, the trailblazing Russian journalist and prominent critic of the Kremlin, 20 years after she was murdered.
8: The more time passes, the more I understand. No one has been and no one is like Anna. She is unique. She was like a prophet. Everything she predicted came true.
6: That's to come on Weekend after the world news.
9: Live from NPR News, I'm Dale Willman. More than 600,000 homes and businesses are without power tonight after Hurricane Isaias moved into Florida and Alabama late Friday evening. Along with it came heavy rains and dangerous flooding along the coast. Florida Governor Ron DeSantis is urging residents to stay home.
10: Buckle down at this point. Don't be getting out on the roads. The winds are strong. There's going to be a lot of water that's going to be flowing. You are absolutely going to see flash flooding that's going to occur all throughout the region. And so just hunker down, let the storm pass.
9: Forecasters expect the hurricane to push the high winds and rain as far north as Atlanta as it moves farther inland. Hurricane Simon, meanwhile, is heading toward Mexico. The Category 2 storm has sustained winds right now reaching almost 100 miles an hour. The U.S. recently imposed new sanctions on the International Criminal Court. The Trump administration says they were designed to cut off the international body from U.S. technology and financial services. The action was an outgrowth of President Trump's long-held distaste for the court. As NPR's Emily Fang reports, it's a distaste that Trump has asked for China's help in addressing.
11: Starting after meeting with China's Xi Jinping in Beijing this past spring, President Trump has repeatedly told the Chinese leader how much he dislikes the International Criminal Court and has said the U.S. and China have a shared stance against the court, which Beijing is not a member of, and which the Trump administration has said baselessly issued arrest warrants for Israeli Prime Minister Benjamin Netanyahu and a former Israeli defense minister. Trump's raised these complaints about the ICC and possibilities for cooperation with China on the matter with China's Xi several times this year. That's according to three people familiar with these diplomatic discussions who are not authorized to speak publicly. Emily Fang, NPR News, Washington.
9: The United Arab Emirates has released new details into its investigation of a pilot who they say tried to hijack a plane full of Israeli passengers. NPR's Aya Batraoui has more on our story.
12: The UAE's attorney general says the 29-year-old pilot from Oman had drifted toward extremist ideologies when he was around 20 years old. They say that's when he started following online content glorifying suicide attacks while studying in Melbourne. According to his confession, the UAE says this content influenced his decision to become a pilot. The UAE says the pilot used two previous flights to Tel Aviv on Fly Dubai to familiarize himself with the route before the September 30th attempted hijacking, in which investigators say he claims to have acted alone. The pilot, who was hired by Fly Dubai in January, used an emergency axe to attack the captain before the plane's emergency landing in Saudi Arabia. Aya Batraoui, NPR News, Dubai.
9: Stocks finished up on Friday, and you're listening to NPR News. Catholic bishops in the U.S. are condemning the Trump administration's plan to live stream the execution of a former Army major. He was convicted in the deadly shooting at Fort Hood, Texas in 2009. NPR's Jason DeRose reports.
13: The president of the U.S. Conference of Catholic Bishops, Archbishop Paul Coakley of Oklahoma City, writes in a public statement that he learned of the Defense Department's plan with, quote, shock and great sorrow. The execution by firing squad is scheduled to take place December 3rd. Coakley writes that in no way can Nidal Hassan's killing of 13 people be condoned, but a live-streamed execution is a, quote, barbaric promotion of a culture of death. He points to a passage from the New Testament letter to the Romans, quote, do not repay anyone evil for evil. Coakley says the public execution, even of one who's done grave harm, will only further undermine the moral fabric of our nation. Jason DeRose, NPR News.
9: Mike Ditka, known as Iron Mike, has died. The NFL Hall of Famer was 86 years old. As a player, he helped to revolutionize the position of tight end. He was the first from that position to be inducted into the Hall of Fame. After his career ended, he began coaching for the Chicago Bears. His 1985 team featured one of the game's most dominant defenses ever. Isaac Brown's record-setting rushing performance helped Louisville with a 44-20 win over Florida State on Friday night. Brown rushed for a career-high 235 yards on 17 carries and scored two touchdowns. In other games, number 20 Iowa beat Washington 41-24, while it took overtime for Wyoming to beat San Jose State 16-13, and Columbia beat Marist 41-28. I'm Dale Willman, NPR News.
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6: Hello, it's 6:06. This is Weekend on the BBC World Service. I'm Paul Henley. I'm joined here in the studio in London by Latika Burke, who is an Australian author and journalist. She's writer at large for the Nightly Australia, based in London. And joining us from Berlin, Steve Erlanger, who is chief diplomatic correspondent for the New York Times. Our main story this morning is President Trump reaching an agreement with Vladimir Putin to break sanctions and import Russian diesel. Now, we're going to focus on that in a moment, but this obviously has an effect on the war in Ukraine, and both our guests have been concentrating professionally on Ukraine recently. Latika, you've come back from a trip there only in the past few weeks, I think. Tell us about the mood that you picked up first before we get a little more topical.
15: I think very brittle is the way I'd describe Ukraine. That was my fifth visit since wartime, actually fifth time in 18 months, which is not that many compared to many other journalists, but certainly enough, I think, to get a sense of how the dynamics are shifting. one of the biggest changes on the ground is that despite all you see about these very heroic and admirable deeper or mid-range strikes from Ukraine into Russia to hit Russian oil refineries and warehouses, actually it is Russia at the moment that has the technological edge over Ukraine, and this is very important and significant. Russia has begun integrating jet engines into Shahed drones, and that means they can fly around 600 kilometres as opposed to about double the speed. Now, at the moment, Ukraine does not have drone interceptors that it is producing at a rate that can bring these things down. And so they're getting through, particularly into Kyiv. So Kyiv is essentially becoming now a frontline city. I mean, it's always been in and out of the front line, unlike the eastern part of Ukraine. But now Putin is able to directly terrorize the citizens of Kyiv. And you see them going down into the metro, whereas a couple of months ago, even, or a couple of visits prior, they would usually ignore some of those air raid signals. So this, I think, sets up a worrying front because Ukraine does not have the scale that Russia does through its support from China. And it's going to be about December that they think they can get some drone interceptors to work. That's a long time in the scale of this war.
6: Meanwhile, Stephen, you've been writing about Russia escalating its campaign of sabotage in NATO countries, trying to break European support for Kyiv. Tell us more.
16: Well, this has been a pattern Russia has been doing off and on, but it's increased recently because the sense is that Putin understands this winter is really important for his goals. He has been more openly threatening European countries that provide military aid and financial aid to Ukraine. Obviously, part of what Ukraine's doing is hitting deep inside Russia, and Putin is under pressure at home to do something about that. So there has been, you know, regularly, but people feel it's getting much more reckless, Russian-sponsored efforts to disrupt European factories. There was a very important moment, an explosive drone at the Leipzig airport, which just failed, but could have caused tremendous damage, loss of death. I mean, people are worried that there will be an incident that will cause mass casualties and force the Europeans to respond. And the problem is collective Europe doesn't know how to respond. It's beginning to think about it. Should it do it through the EU? Do it through NATO? How do you deter Russia in this kind of kinetic war that is underneath the level that is normally considered Article 5?
6: And
16: so
6: is
16: these
6: there
16: are
6: any,
16: attacks, but yeah, hard to attribute.
6: Is there any evidence that Washington cares about this undercover warfare?
16: Well, we have a lot of evidence that Washington doesn't care about Ukraine much at all, frankly.
6: About Europe?
16: Look, the United States has 65,000 troops in Europe. That's larger than the entire British Army. So the U.S. commitment to NATO is absolutely real. And of course, some of these bases have U.S. planes. Look what happened in your own country at Fairfield, I think it's called, right? I
6: mean, Southern England, yes.
16: Yeah. I mean, now these were said to be started by Iran. They could have been done elsewhere by Russia. I mean, there are lots of U.S. assets. So, yes, the U.S. does care about that part very much, I think.
6: Okay. Well, as I mentioned, President Trump says he's reached an agreement with the Russian president, Vladimir Putin, to import Russian diesel fuel immediately to the U.S. market.
7: I want to thank President Putin, to be honest with you. We have massive amounts of oil coming into our country, and it's diesel, which is what we want.
6: After President Trump's announcement, the U.S. Treasury Department announced it was lifting sanctions on Russian diesel exports to allow the supply of Russian diesel to the global market. This means that Russian energy producers now have license to sell diesel fuel freely until April. The U.S. placed sanctions on Russian energy exports after the country invaded Ukraine, of course, in 2022, in order to try to limit Mr. Putin's ability to finance that war. The Kremlin issued a statement saying Mr. Putin had expressed a willingness to supply more oil and other fuels to the world in that phone call with Mr. Trump. Stephen Moore is a former senior economic advisor to Donald Trump during his first presidency. Shortly before we came on air, I asked him what he made of today's move.
17: Certainly sounds like good news. We don't know all the details yet, of course, but it sounds as though we're going to get more diesel. And this has been a big political issue, obviously, with elections coming up in a few weeks. The number one issue right now seems to be energy prices and gas prices and diesel prices. So if this deal comes through, as the president's talking about, and the supply of diesel is increased, then that'll hopefully bring the price down. And it will bring some blessed relief to American consumers and truckers.
6: Quite a lot of people who know about this have already questioned Russia's ability to deliver such large amounts of diesel, given that their refining capacity has been massively decreased due to attacks from Ukraine.
17: I don't have expertise in that, so I can't say whether that's true or not. But any little bit of additional diesel supply would have a nice impact on what price our motorists and truckers are paying, and that would be helping bringing down inflation, which is the number one issue right now.
6: So it sounds good to American consumers. It sounds appalling to Europe. It sounds appalling to Ukraine. I mean, clearly we have the priority here.
17: Well, listen, I mean, the number one priority of the Trump administration, quite correctly, is to make sure that we have the strongest economy in the world and that we are not facing high inflation and bringing relief to consumers. So to that extent, if this deal works, it will help the American economy. And that's issue number one right now.
6: It's very regrettable that America's in this position in the first place, that it needs to go begging to Moscow to get some kind of deal at the last minute. I mean, it shows what a corner America is in, doesn't it? Because this is sanctions busting, pure and simple.
17: We put ourselves in this position. You know, we've had radical climate change environmentalists who have resisted building pipelines in the United States. They've resisted. We haven't built a refinery in our country in 40 years, despite the fact that we're producing more oil and gas than ever before. We can't build LNG terminals. So the energy infrastructure has not been able to build for political reasons in the United States. And that, you're right, that has put us in a corner and it's made us dependent on other countries.
6: It's not environmentalists that has put you in a corner. It's the war in Iran. Yeah. Let's just spell it out.
17: Oh, yeah. But what I'm saying is the environmentalists are the ones who've inhibited our ability to build the infrastructure. Look, we're the number one producer of oil and gas and diesel in the world. So if we had better infrastructure, for example, pipelines, people should remember that when Joe Biden became president, the first thing he did was kill one of our most important pipelines in this country. Well, that makes energy more expensive and our infrastructure unable to deliver the oil and gas and diesel where it's needed.
6: There is a big reason why Russia has been sanctioned by the international community, including by the US, and it's supposed to inhibit its ability to fight the war in Ukraine. Is that just out of the window now?
17: I'm an economist and an energy person. I'm not a foreign policy expert, so you'd probably have to ask someone else for their opinion on that. What I'm trying to say is that if this deal turns out to be successful, it could really lower gas prices and the diesel prices in the United States. And that would be something that I think Americans would very much applaud.
6: But as you said, you don't know whether this deal can.

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1: And your question, which was quite right, I mean, this problem started with the American decision to start this big war in Iran. It is something that sounds good. It's also clearly a betrayal of Ukraine, and it's a betrayal of European policy. The Europeans want to keep as much pressure on Russia as possible, economic pressure, as a way to leverage Russia into a reasonable deal with Ukraine. That's why Zelensky was so furious overnight. And yet the Americans, and Donald Trump in particular, who has this lovely relationship with Vladimir Putin, who manipulates him and Steve Witkoff very easily, wants to do business with Russia. He said that regularly. He sees the Ukrainian defense of its country as brave and charming, but it's kind of in the way of what really interests him, which is a big power economic relationship involving money and his favorite thing, fossil fuels, with Vladimir Putin and with Russia. And this is the best example of it that you can find. And there will be more. There's talk about somehow the Americans buying Nord Stream 2 to provide cheap Russian gas through an American company to get around sanctions. So this story will run and run, I'm afraid.
2: Latika, when we were talking a bit earlier about this deal that President Trump has made with Moscow, you said it was quite simple. The US had switched sides.
3: I think it is probably time that we start looking at it this way. I mean, one caveat to that, the US continues to supply crucial intelligence to Ukraine, which enables it to carry out its military strikes. But what I think is really interesting in this is the framing. And Trump has been telling, the US administration has been telling Ukraine to stop attacking Russian oil refineries. Now, this is a huge game changer potentially for Ukraine. If they can take out Russia's oil economy, this weakens the support inside Russia for continuing this war 5 years on, which is starting to happen. There is a lot of evidence that the elites around Putin are starting to say, why are we in this war anymore? What are we trying to achieve? And would we do this at the cost being so high? So putting all that aside, however, it is very clear that this decision is not just weakness. Let's keep in mind, Donald Trump campaigned on peace through strength. It's been a long time since we've heard that slogan, isn't it? Because the truth is, the United States has become a weak power. He started a war he could not finish in Iran. It's having huge domestic toll on him because of the cost of gas prices in the United States ahead of the midterms. And now he runs begging to, of all the oil and gas producers in the world, Russia. It does seem like it's a scenario he's very happy to accept.
2: This is the BBC World Service. Six 20 GMT. Now to a story that has caused a political storm in the US this week after the New York Times published an article alleging that two of President Trump's closest campaign strategists had travelled to the Balkans in Europe and had been advising the government of Republika Srpska, a self-governing entity within Bosnia and Herzegovina, ahead of elections there last Sunday. Now, the government is controlled by the party of Milorad Dodik, a pro-Russian and Serbian ultranationalist leader who until late last year was under US sanctions for undermining the peace agreement that ended the war in the country in 1995. Dodik, who was the president of Republika Srpska as late as last year, has often threatened to trigger the secession of the majority Serb region from the federation that peace agreement established. I've been speaking to US Democratic Senator Richard Durbin on the line from the Albanian capital, Tirana. He's on a congressional tour of the Balkans, and he was in Bosnia-Herzegovina earlier this week. What was his reaction to those reports that Mr. Dodik might have been advised by some very senior former Trump officials?
4: Nothing short of an outrage. I mean, this

0: individual does not have the best interest of peace in the Balkans or the values that most Americans cherish, the president's basic stated agenda in the world. I don't understand this at all. When paid lobbyists from his political camp are trying to help people like Mr. Dodik.
1: What do you know about what's happened in terms of the advice, in terms of the contact?
0: I don't know any particulars, any specifics, but clearly there's something that is troubling that has occurred here. When we have lobbyists from the United States who are associated with the president and his MAGA movement, helping people get elected and reelected in parts of the world that are not friendly to the United States. I mean, Mr. Dodik is a classic example. I don't know what the man represents, but it's not the best interest of our country dealing with a war criminal like Vladimir Putin.
1: He's been quoted, this is Milorad Dodik recently, as saying Bosnia is dead. You are touring the region. I understand you were in Bosnia-Herzegovina. What's your take on his nationalist one?
0: Well, I can tell you that he is not in touch with the people of the United States and the world who think it was an outrage what happened in Bosnia and the siege of Sarajevo. You know, from my point of view, Bosnia is very much alive and strong, and the United States is closely affiliated with that country in the hopes that they never face war again.
1: Why is it important to the United States and indeed to its allies that Bosnia-Herzegovina is an intact entity? Just spell it out, would you?
0: I could just spell it out by saying it represents peace in a part of the world that is fraught with a history of conflict. We have seen too many battles, too many wars come out of this region, and too much human suffering. We are standing behind the people of Bosnia. The Dayton Accords, as challenging as they may be, were an effort by the United States to bring peace to that region. We should continue and reject and ignore people like Mr. Dodik.
1: And when you say we are supporting Bosnia and its legitimacy, you also mean the Trump administration. It's official U.S. policy, isn't it?
0: It is official policy, and that's why it's so difficult to understand why allies of the president would be campaigning for Mr. Dodik, who does not represent in any respect the American values in this region. To think that these innocent people who have lived through war are being goaded again by an individual who's supported by Trump's lobbyists is an outrage.
1: We don't know the full extent of the links, and the president himself has said he'll look into it and heads will roll if there was indeed close contact and close support for Mr. Dodik. But does this fit into a picture of US policy in Europe at the moment? The US is considering withdrawing some of its troops stationed on the continent at the moment at a time when Vladimir Putin is clearly flexing his military muscles.
0: It is impossible to explain the position of the Trump administration on Vladimir Putin. This man has invaded a peaceful country, Ukraine, killed thousands of people and continues to do so on a daily basis. We have been half-hearted during the Trump years, if at all, in our commitment to the people of Ukraine. And Putin's agenda does not end with Ukraine. People who live in the Baltics, Poland, Moldova, all of these countries are worried that they'll be the next victim of Putin's aggression. The United States should be clear, and President Trump should be clear. We are never going to be party to that kind of barbarity.
1: U.S. Democratic Party Senator Richard Durbin, who's on a tour of the Baltic countries in Europe at the moment. Steve, you covered the war in Bosnia. What do you make of this?
2: Well, the Dayton Accords were a great idea. They are in trouble. They've been in trouble for quite some time.
1: That was the peace agreement to end the war.
2: Yes, thank you. And Dodik, who was actually removed from office last year, I believe, and banned from political activity for 6 years for violating these accords. Srpska is supported deeply by the government in Serbia. The Americans are being very friendly to Aleksandar Vučić, who runs Serbia probably with more power now than Milosevic ever had. The Bosnian Serbs want their own country. They want to break up Bosnia. And it is very, very hard to push against them. It certainly doesn't help when you have people who are close to Trump trying to help Dodik politically in what I guess were parliamentary elections, but you also saw something similar with Jared Kushner, Trump's son-in-law, doing business in Belgrade, trying to build a big hotel complex on the site of the defense ministry.
1: And he has another project on the go in Albania, too, which has caused public outrage.
2: Well, precisely. Now, the one in Belgrade finally failed due to public pressure. The one in Albania seems to go ahead. But the Trump people see the Western Balkans, which are, let's be honest, still quite corrupt, as a place to make money. And that's what they care about. They don't really care about geopolitics, frankly.
1: Latika, what does this episode with Dodik in Republika Srpska tell you about the Trump model of diplomacy?
3: Look, I don't know how they have the time to be spending all of their bandwidth trying to meddle in other countries' domestic politics, but it is paying off.
1: America's always had the time to meddle in other countries' domestic politics.
3: You know, it's
1: this
3: funny.
1: Is not a new phenomenon.
3: It's funny because it does seem new to a generation like mine, but when you do start saying this around Europe, everyone says, come on, they've always been doing this. But this particular, look at Latin America. Since US aid has fallen, I believe nearly all of the governments now have gone right wing. And you are seeing Trump.
1: We await Brazil. But
3: correct.
1: I think nearly everyone but Uruguay, is falling in line.
3: And that they have made no bones about trying to affect that outcome. Now, they're trying to do the same in Europe. But I do wonder if we're going to get to a situation where MAGA will have been more successful in exporting its model overseas than it is domestically, because we have the midterms upon us. And as we were talking before about the gas prices drastically affecting many things, but Trump's standing, who knows where that will end and leave the MAGA movement there.
1: Thank you, Latika Burke. Steve Erlanger, they're our guests on this edition of Weekend. We are the BBC World Service. I'm Paul Henley. We're live from London.

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5: BBC News with Govinda Gill. The leader of India's Cockroach Janata Party has been arrested, along with hundreds of others, as he tried to protest against revisions to the electoral roll. Abhijit Dibke was detained on his arrival in the Indian capital. Thousands of security forces are enforcing the ban on the gathering. The Ukrainian president has slammed the US decision to temporarily lift sanctions on the export of Russian diesel. It was taken by President Trump to try to lower the global price ahead of the US midterm elections. But Vladimir Zelensky said it would allow Russia to wage war for longer. Hurricane Isaias has declined in strength after making landfall on the US Gulf Coast. The National Hurricane Center has warned of a life-threatening storm surge. Officials from the United Arab Emirates say the co-pilot who mounted the attack on a Fly Dubai flight last week began drifting towards extremism while studying in Australia. That's being investigated. South Korea's ambassador to Ukraine has returned home in a diplomatic row over the transfer of North Korean prisoners of war to Seoul. President Zelensky revealed last month the transfer to Seoul of two North Korean soldiers captured while fighting for Russia. The Philadelphia Police Department says an Anthropic artificial intelligence model submitted a fabricated tip-off about an unsolved murder through one of its websites. Anthropic acknowledged its AI agents had attempted to access such sites. President Trump's attacked the Nobel Committee for not awarding him their Peace Prize. He said the award would be forever discredited by a handful of radical ideologues. Norway's reputation, he added, would be stained. Supporters of Lens Football Club unfurled during last night's match a large banner deploring police violence against French student protesters. BBC News.
6: Hello, you're listening to Weekend here on the BBC World Service. I'm Paul Henley. I'm joined from Berlin by Steve Erlanger, who is Chief Diplomatic Correspondent for the New York Times in Europe. And Latika Burke is in the studio with me here in central London. She's an author and journalist and writer at large for the Nightly Australia, broadcast or written here in London. Now, this week marked the 20th anniversary of the murder of prominent Kremlin critic Anna Politkovskaya. Politkovskaya, a tenacious investigative reporter for the Russian daily Novaya Gazeta, who exposed the brutality of Russia's war in Chechnya and documented how President Putin curtailed democracy in Russia, was murdered on the steps of her apartment on October the 7th, 2006. The perpetrators of the murder received prison sentences, but investigators never identified those who ordered the crime. Politkovskaya became a symbol of independent journalism in Russia. She was admired for her hard-hitting, honest reporting on the most pressing issues. She also, of course, made many enemies because of all that. Here are some excerpts from the last interview that she gave to the BBC a few months before her murder. First, this is what she had to say about President Putin.
7: Он настоящий советский офицер КГБ. Чуть-чуть антисемит.
5: He's a real Soviet KGB officer, a bit of an anti-Semite, a bit of a fascist. He doesn't understand that a person has rights. Deep down, he simply doesn't grasp that. That's why I'm overcome by a feeling of hopelessness when, for example, I think about the consequences of Putin's rule in Russia.
6: And Anna Politkovskaya warned of moral and institutional decay in Putin's Russia.
7: Democracy.
5: Democracy began to take root. It was a very difficult time for everyone, but it was beginning to emerge. Yet, he's destroying it. In effect, his years in the Kremlin mean that the next generation of our country's citizens will face a massive struggle to dig themselves out of these problems. Think of the head of a family. What does he leave to his children? If he leaves them a mess like this, he's a poor head of the family. If, however, he leaves something behind, something solid, a strong moral foundation and a secure material base, then he's a good man. Right now, there's nothing positive, nothing with a plus sign to be seen. Remnants of pro-Stalinist thinking remain very strong in the country. The mindset of a great imperial power, this remains deeply entrenched. These people undoubtedly voted for Putin, yet it seems to me that the election was still rigged nonetheless. It isn't just a matter of my opinion. There was a great deal of evidence for this. The Democratic parties gathered the evidence. A different issue altogether is that the courts rejected it. But among ourselves, we know that the election results were manipulated to give him a larger percentage. Admittedly, a majority did support him at the time, but perhaps not by such a big margin.
6: That was Anna Politkovskaya speaking to the BBC a few months before she was killed 20 years ago. She was referring to Putin's re-election there as president in 2004. The BBC's Russian service published that interview on Thursday. For the first time on Russian YouTube, it had 1.6 million views within 24 hours. A record, especially given the fact that YouTube is officially banned in Russia, and proof perhaps that she remains popular among Russians. Well, I've been speaking through a translator to Anna's daughter, Vera Politkovskaya, who now lives outside Russia in an undisclosed location. First, she recounted how her mother had talked to her about the possibility of her death.
8: Да, для неё это было, может быть, каким-то способом справляться.
9: Yes, my brother and I, we heard those monologues, those conversations quite regularly, not often, but quite regularly. I guess for her it was a way of dealing with what she felt was coming. That's why she spoke to us and told us what we kids should do in case the worst becomes true.
6: What was she like? Did she seem driven in her work, which must have been difficult as a teenager to deal with?
8: Ее двигал профессиональный долг в первую очередь, и она это артикулировала, то есть она понимала.
9: So she was moved by her professional duty, as she understood it. She always told us she was fulfilling her professional duty, and this was important for her personally. You know, for some people there is their work, their job, and then their life, and sometimes they never cross over, and people don't really bring their job, their work into their life. Our mom was different. For her, both for her work, her job was part of her life. It was all in one pot for her.
6: And what was it like to grow up with a champion of human rights? Did she instill values in you very deliberately from the start?
9: Как вам было жить, расти вместе с такой...
8: No, it wasn't something she was preaching us about. It's not like she was sitting us in front of her and telling us something, but it was an inseparable part of our lives. You know, she would prepare herself, gather her belongings, go on duty trip, come back, gather the material, come back home. And then as she came back home, just sitting at the dinner table, sitting, eating lunch with us, she would just talk about it, what she has done, what she has seen.
9: And so it was never like preaching, never a monologue, but it has been a part of our lives because she just spoke about it, about her job. So we learned by her example. We learned from her, but not from her lectures, so to say.
6: Are you surprised by how potent a name Anna Politkovskaya is still abroad and in Russia? 1.6 million views in 24 hours this week when the BBC Russian service put out her latest, her last interview.
9: No, I'm not surprised. I'm not surprised with the potent of her name. She worked a lot. She worked hard. And now I know how journalists work, who they are. Of course, I realized it more after her death, after her killing. But even now, the more time passes, the more I understand. No one has been and no one is like Anna. She is unique in the way she worked, in her choice of topics, how she did it, how and what she spoke about. She is absolutely unique in that. And for a long time, I was living in Russia, so I could see how she was treated, how her heritage, how her name was treated. And here we can see a big contrast between how she is viewed, remembered, and treated in Russia and abroad. Not many people remember her in Russia, I believe. People vaguely know who she is because she was killed, but she was never really respected for the work she has done. I think in Russia, the work she has done is not appreciated really by the masses, by the majority. It has not been evaluated yet, I think. And this is a big contrast to the way she's treated in the West, where she's recognized, she's known, she's remembered so well. If we talk about these YouTube figures, I'm actually surprised. I don't know why they're so big. My only guess is that it's not only people from inside Russia who watch the BBC Russian service. So possibly these are people from abroad. I don't know.
6: At the time, people told your mother she was exaggerating. She was seeing everything through too dark a lens. Looking at Russia now, she was spot on, was she?
9: Yes, you know, we had the same discussions at home, so it wasn't just public questions that were asked. Even inside the family circles, she was told, oh, come on, you are too dark, you see it in too much of a negative light, it can be all that bad, are you sure? But then it all came true. Everything she was talking about came true. She was like a prophet. Everything she predicted came true, and in some areas things went even worse. And for me, this question just burns bigger and bigger each year. How did she know? It's a big question.
6: That was Vera Politkovskaya, Anna Politkovskaya's daughter. She was expertly translated, by the way, by our BBC Russian colleague Olga Ivshina. What did you make of what she had to say? An important person to remember, Steve Erlanger?
10: Yes, an admirable person. I think one point we should state is she was murdered on Vladimir Putin's birthday, October 7th. This is something one should remember. It was meant to be seen that way inside Russia. She was a difficult person, but an extremely admirable one. I mean, I covered the first Chechen War, which I still think was the worst thing I've ever been through. She covered the second one and was killed for her coverage. So I think eventually, if Russia finally changes, she will be deeply respected as someone who tried to do her work, tried to tell the truth, and who was, in a way, martyred for her efforts. Russians respect martyrs. This is why one of the reasons that Navalny went home to Russia, because he thought, in a way, suffering would do more for his cause than sitting outside in some sort of exile. So I think there will be a moment where even inside Russia, people understand what Anna was about and why she mattered.
6: You were talking about Alexei Navalny, the Russian opposition leader who was murdered, we assume, in a penal colony, serving a sentence for speaking out against the Russian state, as Anna Politkovskaya did. Latika, she was brave.
11: Oh, absolutely. And I think the Navalny comparison is quite a good one, because he used YouTube very effectively to expose the extent of Vladimir Putin's corruption. And arguably, that's one of the reasons that really led to that intense persecution of him in his final months and years. The other thing I would say is what a harbinger she was for what we are seeing take place now. Putin's Russia is not something that can be dealt with overnight. It is the work of decades and arguably hundreds of years of Russian culture that she was trying to tell us all about. And that is the context in which we must approach how to resolve, if indeed that is the will of the West, minus, say, the US, on how to deal with the Ukraine problem. Because whatever happens in that war, the Russia threat, the nature of Russia and the threat it poses to Europe and the wider world is not going to go away.
6: Anna Politkovskaya worked for Novaya Gazeta, which is a pro-democracy newspaper founded in the early 1990s by journalists and funded, by the way, in part by former Soviet Union President Mikhail Gorbachev. Since the war in Ukraine, the paper's had to move out to Riga in Latvia. One of its founding journalists, Dmitry Muratov, who won the Nobel Peace Prize in 2021 and was until recently editor-in-chief of the newspaper, was officially designated a foreign agent by Moscow. Sergei Sokolov succeeded him in the post. He's still based in Moscow. He was the last person to edit Anna Politkovskaya's work 20 years ago. And when I talked to him yesterday, I asked him first what had stood out about her journalism.
12: Anna, by her work, has established really high standards of how journalists' work should be conducted in places of war, conflict, and in places where emergency situations is happening. And the most important of those rules is that she never allowed herself to retell some rumors or something which someone heard from someone. Never. She never did it. She only reporting things that she has seen herself, or which she managed to verify herself. And this is crucial, I think, for covering wars, terror attacks, and other similar kinds of situations.
6: And she paid the ultimate price for that, as have six journalists from Novaya Gazeta since 2000. It's a big price to pay for freedom of the press, isn't it?
12: Yes, that's absolutely right. That was the price for freedom of the press. That was the price of being a free person. That was the price of being able to defend people who can't defend themselves. People who are defenseless at the moment. And yeah, that's the price you have to pay, unfortunately.
6: How does your newspaper survive in the Russia of today, and how difficult is it?
12: It's very hard. It's very hard morally, because people who surround us don't share our point of view to the events which are happening. It's very hard economically, because they shut out opportunities to earn money just to keep going. It's very hard from the point of view, from the work itself, the work as a journalist, because the state is not talking to us. The state is not responding to our request. And then ordinary people are just afraid to talk to us, afraid to talk to journalists. And then last but not least, it's very dangerous because of the threats or troubles we might get from the state and troubles we might get from various paramilitary organizations.
6: So is it dangerous for you to be saying these things to us and to be praising Anna Politkovskaya?
12: I think it's not too dangerous. I mean, if you bring like a scale of danger, it's not too high, I think. And on a sort of sad and humorous note, Novaya Gazeta has recently been designated a foreign agent from the Russian state, which means, allegedly, they're transmitting political messages on behalf of Western entities, foreign entities, and receiving payment for that. So since Novaya Gazeta has been designated a foreign agent already, in a way, nothing prevents us from talking to foreign media anymore. We're already on the list. On a more serious note, thanks God the level of censorship is not as high yet. It's not there yet that if you talk to a foreign media, it already becomes an excuse for a criminal case. We're not there yet, thanks God.
6: How do you think the Russian justice system has served Anna? Those who shot her were apprehended, sentenced, but not those who ordered the killing?
12: I think the trouble is that Russian judicial system stops working as soon as some political interest enters the game. And Anna's case is just one of the illustrations of that. I'm sure, I'm confident that Russian authorities perfectly know surnames and identities of those who ordered this killing. But for whatever reasons, they don't want to bring this case up to its logical ending. And in this respect, Anna's case, Anna's story, is not unique. And we see the same thing repeating with other cases where politics becomes involved. One of them being the case of killing the famous Russian opposition figure, Boris Nemtsov.
6: The words there, Sergei Sokolov, who is editor-in-chief of the Russian newspaper Novaya Gazeta. And without wanting to overly elevate the importance of the profession of journalism, Steve, what does this whole conversation say to you about the need for free speech and free journalism?
10: Well, it won't surprise you to say I think it's crucial. I just think you can't have a democracy if you're only relying on government handouts. And the press, when it does its job very well, when it digs underneath, I mean, this is banal, but it is defending public interest against the desire of politicians to stay in office as long as possible or to hide things from the public that go wrong. Now, Russia, you know, Russia's complicated. I mean, in a way, I always feel I was in Russia when it was opening up after 91, and it had its kind of its Weimar period, and now it's post-Weimar. So now it's in a form of authoritarian fascism, you could say. And Putin, I think it will last so long as he is in office. What happens afterwards will be really interesting. Given the cycle of Russian history, my guess is you'll get a bunch of tough people who will want to have better relations with Europe
6: and
10: the
6: Latika,
10: world,
6: sorry
10: certainly
6: to,
10: commercially.
6: Sorry to interrupt, Latika, and Russia's far from the only country in the world where the press is not free.
11: Yes, that's right, but it is extremely notable because we can see the direct correlation between Putin's crackdown on the media and the outcomes in Russia. He can wage this war with so little dissent and effectively suppress a society. It's disastrous.
6: You're listening to the BBC World Service. I'm Paul Henley, and the programme is Weekend. And it's time on Weekend for our regular science slot. We're joined by Roland Pease. Roland, you've been learning about something called a DNA typewriter, which sounds intriguing. Apparently it could be used to understand the earliest stages of life better. Tell us more.
13: Absolutely, Paul. It's a DNA typewriter because they're talking about something a bit like a medical record, but one that can be written inside each cell of an embryo as it develops and gets passed on. So it's accumulating information, but it's information that's written in DNA. So, you know, this is really important because people want to know how a single fertilized egg turns into a person or an animal at the end of the day. And, you know, you start off with this nondescript sort of blob of DNA and biochemicals. It divides again, and we get more and more cells until you get, you know, millions of cells. But these will have all the different bits of you, the heart, the kidneys, the eyes, the top, the bottom. And these all have to be sort of self-learnt, as it were, by the cells. And so the idea of this is, can you work out which cell goes to which cell, which goes to which cell, which goes to which cell, and track that? And so that's what this idea of the DNA typewriter was. The work was led by Jay Chandure of the Seattle Hub for Synthetic Biology, which is a phrase I always like. And he says they chose DNA to record these biological histories because it is the natural language of cells.
14: That's right. DNA is digital. Right, so there's four letters, A, G, C, and T, analogous to the characters on a keyboard. And, you know, we call this technology that we use in the paper DNA typewriter And it works very much like a typewriter. We're punching keys, except, you know, the keystrokes that we're making are being written into DNA, and we're going left to right. So we're taking advantage of the cell's machinery to kind of copy our records forward as development proceeds.
6: And this works, does it?
13: Well, that's the idea, is that they have tested this in mice. So they put that sort of bit of blank DNA into the typewriter. They've put the bits of machinery using, as he says, genetic editing techniques that they now have into mice embryos. And they followed those embryos up to about 13 days after fertilization, when it's still an embryo. But it's got all these, you know, the bits that are going to be the organs and so on. And they could take those DNA records out from there, from over a million cells they were able to read from. And they could then start to construct the family trees, which is the whole point. So this is, in a sense, this is the proof of principle that they can do this. But rather than just having a sort of an address label, as it were, in each cell, they would like to go into recording more important details of what's going on inside cells during that development. And so Jay just looks forward to this advanced system that records important things going on as these different cells choose their different paths.
14: You can imagine one version of this where we end up with a story of an animal's development that is almost biblical, right? Such and such begat such and such begat such and such. So it's just the divisions and who's related to who and how. But you can imagine another version that tells us stories about how certain biological decisions were made at certain time points in response to what signals and that kind of thing. And that's a much more interesting thing. I mean, even this is just a milestone along the path to that goal.
6: Let's ask our guests what they're making of this and maybe get Roland to clarify something they're not up to speed with. Latika?
11: I mean, what's the ultimate potential for this? Is it like a blockchain of DNA that we could all one day, future researchers can go and pull off the shelf and access?
13: That is such a good description, really, that is. Certainly the first instance, this is it's a research tool, so I don't think there's any idea of putting this into people to see what's going on inside a patient, though that may be possible, you know, some years down the line. But, you know, what we really want to know is how a healthy embryo grows. You know, what is it that makes a newborn child healthy? And in a way, more importantly, to try and work out what's gone wrong if something has gone wrong. So if you can actually start tracking these things, they'll be doing this in animal experiments for the most part, in embryos to see how the heart forms, as I say, how the eye forms, when something goes wrong. That's going to be really helpful. They're also doing this actually in stem cell cultures, where you can actually use human tissue. So, and that may be more relevant. But in the long run, you know, it's not just about how development happens, but they're also interested in how cells turn cancerous, which I think would be medically interesting, and, you know, also how aging works. When cells stop working, can they record what's going on there?
6: It's fundamental stuff.
13: Yeah.
6: Steve?
10: Yeah, I'm fascinated by this. Always have been. Was a very bad science student, but biology I liked. And what fascinates me is this idea that you once said that cancers develop with a form of lineage also. I mean, the way you can try to track back what caused a cancer to form and what kinds of cancer and the relationship between tumors and cells. I mean, this part, I think, seems very, very promising also. I wonder whether this is just a side part of what you're doing, or whether it's central.
6: 30 seconds, if that's okay, Roland.
13: I think that will be quite central in the long run, because as you say, yes, cancer cells are cells where the genetic programming has gone wrong, and it keeps on going wrong, so cancer just keeps on developing and becoming more aggressive and so on. So that if you can actually work out what critical steps there may be by spying on these cells as they're doing it, I think that would be really interesting, and maybe there would be clinical ways of actually using that. That's not my expertise either, but it intrigues me that what you could do if you could actually read out from cells what they're doing.
6: Many thanks, Roland Pease, our science specialist. with his regular science slot here on Weekend on the BBC World Service. Steve Erlanger and Latika Burke are our guests. My name's Paul Henley, with much more to come.

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4: BBC World Service at 7 hours GMT. This is Weekend. I'm Paul Henley. This hour, President Trump says he's reached an agreement with President Putin of Russia to import Russian diesel fuel to the U.S. market, undercutting American sanctions.
5: I want to thank President Putin, to be honest with you. We have massive amounts of oil being coming into our country, and it's diesel, which is what we want.
4: The chief of India's cockroach movement is detained as the capital, Delhi, braces for more protests. We'll go there live. And we'll hear from the Israeli musician Kobi Fachi on building musical bridges.
6: I knew from a very early stage that I want to help my people and country with the music that I do. I felt that I would be a better soldier as a poet rather than someone who fixes a tank or going on a battlefield.
4: That's Weekend after this news.
7: Live from NPR News, I'm Dale Willman. Hurricane Isaias has made landfall Friday night as a Category 2 hurricane with 105-mile-an-hour winds, and it's now moving into Alabama. Life-threatening storm surge and devastating winds, meanwhile, are being seen along the Florida Panhandle and Alabama coasts, and President Trump has declared an emergency for several counties in Alabama. Troy Public Radio's Kyle Gassett reports.
8: Ahead of the storm, Alabama Governor Kay Ivey closed state offices and ordered tourists to evacuate counties near the Gulf Coast. She also urged Alabamians to stay weather aware.
9: We often hear in emergency management, hope for the best, prepare for the worst. That is the approach we need with this particular storm system.
8: Ivey also declared a state of emergency in 40 counties, including the state capital, Montgomery. The declaration also triggered Alabama's price gouging law, making it illegal for businesses to sharply raise prices on gasoline and other essential goods during the emergency. This comes as consumers are already paying more, on average, at the pump. For NPR News, I'm Kyle Gassett in Montgomery, Alabama.
7: Hurricane Simon, meanwhile, is now approaching Mexico's coast. It's now a Category 2 storm with sustained winds of almost 100 miles an hour. A hurricane warning has been issued for parts of Mexico's coasts. Survivors of the 2009 shooting at Fort Hood Military Base in Texas are speaking out after Defense Secretary Pete Hegseth announced plans Friday to live stream the execution of former Army Major Nedal Hassan. Hassan was convicted of the massacre. Sergeant Alonzo Lunsford was shot 7 times. He says while he wants Hassan to die, he doesn't want it to become a public spectacle.
10: We're not a nation that has every Thursday we're going to have a stoning. Well, every Tuesday, we're going to have a lashing or a beheading. We're not doing that. We're better than that.
7: President Trump wrapped up a busy week of campaigning with a rally in Syracuse, New York, Friday night. The president made his pitch to voters on why they should support Republicans, even though the party is facing major voter blowback in the final weeks of voting. NPR's Deepa Shivram has more on our story.
11: Trump's message to New York voters was to argue that if Democrats win control of Congress, prices would go up. He specifically focused on energy prices in his remarks in Syracuse that lasted more than 90 minutes and wound through topics like lamenting that he did not get awarded the Nobel Peace Prize again. Trump painted a rosy picture of the U.S. economy, despite the fact that polling shows that voters disapprove of the president's handling of it. Trump also repeated a plea that he's been making to voters to, quote, pretend that he's on the ballot in an effort to try and drum up turnout. Deepa Shivaram, NPR News.
7: And you're listening to NPR News. Thousands of Indian security forces have shut down central New Delhi, and they've detained protest leaders as authorities prevent protests against a controversial revision of electoral rolls that has seen millions struck off voter lists. NPR's Dia Hadid reports.
12: Police boarded a flight that had just landed carrying protest leaders. One leader, Abhijit Dibke, says in a video he shared online,
13: "Delhi police is here to arrest us."
12: Police also dragged barricades across roads that lead to a protest site. This bled over a loudspeaker.
14: "Attention, please. Attention, please. Gathering here, taking out a procession is not allowed."
12: Police say they're preventing disorder. The protests are over a controversial revision of voter rolls that has crossed millions of people off electoral lists. Critics allege the government is trying to disenfranchise voters who are unlikely to vote for the ruling Hindu Nationalist Party, led by Prime Minister Narendra Modi. The government has not responded to those accusations. Dia Hadid, NPR News, New Delhi.
7: Kayla Thornton scored 18 points Friday night as the Golden State Valkyries became the quickest expansion to ever reach the WNBA Finals. They swept the Las Vegas Aces 87-77 in overtime. The Dream also swept New York Friday. Angel Reese scored 22 points as the Dream won 85-83. The fourth-seeded Dream haven't lost a game during this year's postseason play. Golden State and Atlanta will play in the WNBA Finals with the first game on October 17th. I'm Dale Willman, NPR News.
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4: Hello, welcome or welcome back. It's 7:06. This is Weekend on the BBC World Service. I'm Paul Henley. Steve Erlanger is one of our guests. He joins us from Berlin. And Latika Burke is an Australian author and journalist, writer at large for The Nightly Australia, based in London. I didn't mention that Steve was diplomatic correspondent for The New York Times in Europe. Now, President Trump says he has reached an important agreement with the Russian president immediately to import Russian diesel fuel to the U.S. market.
5: "I want to thank President Putin, to be honest with you. We have massive amounts of oil being coming into our country, and it's diesel, which is what we want."
4: After the Trump announcement, the U.S. Treasury Department announced it was lifting sanctions on Russian deal exports, at least until April. The U.S. placed sanctions on energy exports from Russia after the country invaded Ukraine in 2022 in order to try to limit Mr. Putin's ability to finance that war. President Zelensky of Ukraine condemned this move today. He said easing the sanctions without a clear de-escalation agreement in the war allowed Russia to wage the war for longer.
16: "I believe our team is simply being used as a smokescreen, and this is certainly not fair. This is certainly not how partners should treat each other. And in my view, this is a weak decision. Unfortunately, a weak decision by strong partners."
4: Stephen Moore is a former senior economic advisor to Donald Trump during his first presidency. I asked him what he made of the president's move today.
17: "Certainly sounds like good news. We don't know all the details yet, of course, but it sounds as though we're going to get more diesel. And this has been a big political issue, obviously, with elections coming up in a few weeks. The number one issue right now seems to be energy prices and gas prices and diesel prices. So if this deal comes through, as the president's talking about, and the supply of diesel is increased, then that'll hopefully bring the price down. And it will bring some blessed relief to American consumers and truckers."
4: Quite a lot of people who know about this have already questioned Russia's ability to deliver such large amounts of diesel, given that their refining capacity has been massively decreased due to attacks from Ukraine.
17: "I don't have expertise in that, so I can't say whether that's true or not. But any little bit of additional diesel supply would have a nice impact on what price our motorists and truckers are paying, and that would be helping bringing down inflation, which is the number one issue right now."
4: So it sounds good to American consumers. It sounds appalling to Europe. It sounds appalling to Ukraine. I mean, clearly we have the priority here.
17: Well, listen, I mean, the number one priority of the Trump administration, quite correctly, is to make sure that we have the strongest economy in the world and that we are not facing high inflation and bringing relief to consumers. So to that extent, if this deal works, it will help the American economy, and that's issue number one right now.
4: It's very regrettable that America's in this position in the first place, that it needs to go begging to Moscow to get some kind of deal at the last minute. I mean, it shows what a corner America is in, doesn't it? Because this is sanctions busting, pure and simple.
17: We put ourselves in this position. You know, we've had radical climate change environmentalists who have resisted building pipelines in the United States. They've resisted. We haven't built a refinery in our country in 40 years, despite the fact that we're producing more oil and gas than ever before. We can't build LNG terminals. So the energy infrastructure has not been able to build for political reasons in the United States. And that, you're right, that has put us in a corner and has made us dependent on other countries.
4: It's not environmentalists that has put you in a corner. It's the war in Iran. Yeah. Let's just spell it out.
17: Oh, yeah, but what I'm saying is, the environmentalists are the ones who've inhibited our ability to build the infrastructure. Look, we're the number one producer of oil and gas and diesel in the world. So if we had better infrastructure, for example, pipelines, people should remember that when Joe Biden became president, the first thing he did was kill one of our most important pipelines in this country. Well, that makes energy more expensive and our infrastructure unable to deliver the oil and gas and diesel where it's needed.
4: There is a big reason why Russia has been sanctioned by the international community, including by the US, and it's supposed to inhibit its ability to fight the war in Ukraine. Is that just out of the window now?
17: I'm an economist and an energy person. I'm not a foreign policy expert, so you'd probably have to ask someone else for their opinion on that. What I'm trying to say is that if this deal turns out to be successful, it could really lower gas prices and the diesel prices in the United States, and that would be something that I think Americans would very much applaud.
4: But as you said, you don't know whether this deal can be successful. You can't assess that at the moment. So we're just speculating. We're saying it might be good, but certainly it looks good in the run-up to midterm elections.
17: You know, I have some skepticism whether this would actually impact the elections, which are coming up in the beginning of November.
4: That was Stephen Moore, former senior economic advisor to President Trump during his first presidency. Steve, in Berlin, this is very much your field. How do you think Europe will react?
18: Well, Europe is already reacting with anger, frankly, because the whole policy of Europe, which has been to support Ukraine, even as Donald Trump has decided not to send any more money to Ukraine, Europe's policy has been to increase leverage on Russia, to increase economic pressure on Russia to come to serious talks with Ukraine on ending the war. And so Europe has supported Ukraine's deep strikes into Russia. And this contradicts the European possibility. This is the United States saying, no, we don't care about the sanctions. We want to do business with Russia. We want to do something that makes our voters feel as if we're working in their interests, even though diesel won't arrive in time to make much difference. And the amount is actually quite small. This will help Russia fund the war. Russia's been having big economic problems, high inflation, in a large budget deficit. So this simply aids Vladimir Putin. And as President Zelensky said, it allows Russia to continue the war. Now, in my view, Russia was not terribly interested in ending the war anyway. But in terms of relations with Europe, I think it is a real breach in trust.
4: Thank you for the moment. We'll stay on a theme, more or less, because the bombing in September 2022 of the Nord Stream pipelines, which up until then had supplied Germany with cheap Russian gas, was the biggest act of sabotage in Europe in decades.
19: Two pipelines that carry gas from Russia to Europe suddenly spring a number of leaks.
4: It made international headlines and it left Germany in an energy crisis. Suspicion initially fell on Russia and on the US, which had long criticized the pipeline for increasing Western dependence on Moscow, until German investigators began to follow the evidence and were led towards Ukraine. A former Ukrainian Special Forces soldier will go on trial next week, accused of coordinating a series of underwater explosions to blow up the Nord Stream pipeline. Serhiy Kuznetsov was charged with carrying out a war crime against Germany on behalf of the Ukrainian state in a case that has implications beyond the courtroom. I'm joined now by Bojan Panchevsky, who is chief European political correspondent for the Wall Street Journal. He's followed this story from the start and he's written a book about it called The Nord Stream Conspiracy. How important is this trial, Bojan? Welcome.
19: Hello, good morning. Yes, it is very important. It will be a geopolitical tremor because, in effect, Ukraine is in the dock in Germany, which is extraordinary if you think that Germany is the biggest backer of Ukraine. Now that, as my esteemed colleague Steve said, basically Trump rolled back the American aid. So essentially, the prosecutors in Germany are saying that the former military officer of the Ukrainian Special Forces, who is charged with war crimes, acted on behalf of Ukraine, of a state agency of Ukraine. And these are very, very severe charges, which will put pressure on the German government, on the government in Kyiv, because President Volodymyr Zelensky has so far denied any knowledge of this operation. And he has effectively left the soldier in the lurch in the public perception there. So he will have to explain what's happening in Germany. And of course, it will drive a wedge between allies because there are political parties such as the Alternative for Germany, the biggest, in some of the polls, the biggest party in Germany overall, which is now essentially campaigning to reopen Nord Stream and to stop aid to Ukraine. It has remodeled itself as a pro-Putin party. So yes, it's going to be bad news overall for the governing politicians in both countries and perhaps in NATO.
4: You mentioned that the Ukrainian president has so far denied all knowledge of this. Generally, how has this gone down, this developing story in Kyiv, would you say?
19: Well, essentially, there's been a

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1: Battle of Kiev. So, you know, by all standards, he will be seen as a hero. He's got four children, you know, all of them dependents. So it will be a difficult story to explain for the government. Why are they not helping him? Why are they denying any knowledge of whatever he was doing, if he was doing anything? And B, why has no one explained to them what is actually happening? There's a second Ukrainian actually arrested on a German warrant in Croatia. He's a deep sea diver, a civilian, who will soon be extradited to stand trial in Germany. So I think, you know, this will certainly generate publicity in Ukraine, which will be unhelpful, I believe, to Volodymyr Zelensky, unless he kind of comes clean and says something about this.
2: Yeah, let's bring our guests in here. Latika, there's an irony, isn't there, that Ukraine overseas action in its war effort when it's in Russia is praised by Europe and seen as very clever, sabotaging Russian interests and so on. But when they extend that potentially, obviously, it's alleged at the moment, to European waters, oh no.
3: Well, I actually would come down on the side of that view, because we're in a battle worldwide to uphold norms. And if we accept that this is a norm, even though it is done allegedly by Ukrainians in support of, obviously, a fight against an illegal invasion, which is very clear cut to most who see it that way, we can't have a situation where undersea sabotage is an accepted norm outside war zones.
2: Unless it's in Russia, which you count as a war zone.
3: Correct, because Russia invaded Ukraine, so therefore it is acceptable to be able to, and I mean, this is in international law, it is acceptable to strike, as Ukraine is doing, military purpose targets like oil refineries.
2: Steve, what are you making of this trial? We'll come back to you, Boyan, soon.
4: Well, I think Boyan's right, and Boyan's a colleague, and I recommend the book, which has involved an incredible amount of really interesting reporting. I think from the Ukrainian point of view, this was a great accomplishment. They have been against Nord Stream, which, let's be clear, pipes gas directly from Russia to Germany, going around Ukraine, so denying Ukraine transit fees. They saw this as an act of war. The Nord Stream 2 was approved in 2015 by the Germans, a year after Russia took Crimea, in, I think, for what many people was a shocking decision. Angela Merkel pretended this was all about business and had nothing to do with geopolitics. And in fact, I think in large parts of the West, there was great applause when these Ukrainians managed to blow up at least, I think, three strands of four. In the meantime, the Germans had stopped taking gas from the pipelines already. So the pipelines were essentially dormant. So I agree, this is very complicated. It shouldn't be a norm. But, you know, Ukraine's fighting for its life here. And sympathies are with them.
2: Boyan, it won't surprise many to hear that the Trump administration has a financial interest, or they'd like to get involved in Nord Stream, at least in the future, right?
1: Well, look, I described a bit of that in my book. It's not accurate to say that Trump himself is involved in the business talks around Nord Stream. I'll just explain very quickly, summarize what's happening. There are consortia out there of American investors who would like to buy Nord Stream and therefore insulate it from sanctions. Nord Stream is now under European and American sanctions, which make it useless, right? You can't restart or even repair the pipeline. The Russians have been trying to repair and restart the pipeline since it blew up. The American ownership would kind of get rid of the sanctions, and then the Russians, or so the idea, the Russians would be able to trade gas with Germany and Europe through an American pipeline. Now, the problem with that is that Trump is a shale gas man. You know, he wants to export LNG.

0: LNG, so-called liquefied natural gas, from America to Europe, and that's happening already now. So he would be shooting himself and his lobby in the foot if he were to allow for Nord Stream to reopen, because the Russian gas is the cheapest gas on the market. They're
1: Wow.
0: extremely competitive.
1: What a complicated story this is.
0: Well, that's right. So look, there are people in his orbit who are very interested in the lucrative kind of prospect of purchasing the pipeline for nothing and then extorting sort of transit fees or whatever it is. That's not going to happen, I think, with him in the seat, because, like I said, if you look at his statements in years prior, he's a great supporter of the shale gas
1: Boyan,
0: industry.
1: sorry, we have to end
0: He's
1: it there, but we many thanks for coming on. Boyan Pancheski, who's author of The Nord Stream Conspiracy and political correspondent for The Wall Street Journal. This is the BBC World Service. One quick headline: thousands of extra security personnel on the streets of the Indian capital trying to stop a major demonstration over revisions to the electoral roll. We're live to Delhi in about 10 minutes. This is Weekend. Now, she is the only artist in music history to have achieved 7 consecutive number one singles on the US Billboard chart. But Whitney Houston is often remembered as a tragic talent. Is it time to reassess her legacy? Yes, according to a new biography of the singer by Emily Lordy, who's a professor of English at Vanderbilt University in Tennessee. Her book is called Holding Lightning: The Life, Loves and Art of Whitney Houston.
2: The reason why I wanted to write this book about Whitney Houston in the first place is because she is often seen as a tragic figure. But Whitney was actually so much more involved in her rise. She signed with Arista Records in the early 80s with Clive Davis, who was determined to make her the biggest pop star in the world. He was curating material like I Wanna Dance with Somebody, but she is bringing her extraordinary interpretive abilities to that song. She's also bringing her training in the church, and that's really, really important to understanding Whitney Houston, that she was a child prodigy, a gospel singer trained by her mother, Sissy Houston. So she's infusing it with this gospel fire, and she's singing it with such conviction that she's moving everybody onto the dance floor.
3: I mean, there's a tendency to talk about her primarily as this astounding voice, but what was so special about the way that she interpreted songs that were written for her?
2: She did have an extraordinary instrument. She was gifted with what people in the church would call an anointed voice. And so there was something almost supernatural, like many of our geniuses, about this prodigious preternatural talent. But she really worked to hone and develop that extraordinary voice as an interpreter. She would study a ballad so that she would understand the intricacies of the story that she was telling.

0: So she would begin a song like I Will Always Love You, as we know, with this quiet a cappella introduction, and then very deliberately and carefully build the intensity of the song so that we were really understanding the story that she was telling.
1: As her career progressed, a more complicated, more self-possessed Whitney seems to emerge in her music. How did her creativity evolve, and what does it reveal about her own personal journey?
0: Well, even in the mid-90s, she is still really working to contribute to the culture, and she is teaming up with other Black women artists, and she's really learning from them.

0: younger women like Mary J. Blige, the producer and rapper Missy Elliott, the rapper and singer Lauryn Hill. These are people that Whitney is very close to, and she is helping to boost their careers by collaborating with them. But she is also learning the new style, the more kind of laid back, riff filled, hip hop inflected style of R&B that these women are singing. And she's extraordinarily good at it. So on an album like My Love Is Your Love, we really hear that.
1: Towards the end of her career, she is often remembered as this eccentric character struggling with drug addiction, as you say, especially towards the end. When you listen now to the later Whitney Houston, what do you hear that tells us about who she really was?
0: Even in her later years, as she was struggling with addiction and heartbreak and abandonment by some of her closest people. She was still trying. She was always, I think, in her mind, on the verge of a comeback. And that comeback was going to be guided by faith and by her fundamental and essential love of song.
2: Emily Lordy, biographer of Whitney Houston, who is perfection, according to Latika Burke.
3: Absolutely. There's one test of a musician. Can you play their songs 30 years later with no alterations? And does it still make you want to get up and dance and sing? Yes.
2: Test passed. This is Weekend here on the BBC World Service, live from London.

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5: BBC News with Govinda Gill. Police in India have arrested the leader of the Cockroach Junta Party, along with hundreds of others who tried to protest against revisions to the electoral roll. Abhijit Dibke was detained on his arrival in Delhi, where thousands of security forces are enforcing the ban on the gathering. President Zelensky says Donald Trump made a weak decision by lifting some sanctions on Russia so it can supply America and global markets with diesel. Mr. Zelensky said the move was not honest and unworthy of Ukraine's partners. The Ukrainian authorities say 7 people, including 3 children, have died in overnight Russian strikes on the city of Zaporizhia. More people are thought to be trapped under the rubble of a residential building. Hurricane Isaias has made landfall on the U.S. Gulf Coast, bringing torrential downpours. The National Hurricane Center's warned of a life-threatening storm surge. Another journalist has been shot dead in Mexico, the 9th to be killed this year. An armed group in the southern Oaxaca state opened fire on 3 people, including Hamarubi Huesca Manzano. It's unclear whether he was the intended target. The number of people killed in a drone strike on a camp for displaced people in southeastern Sudan has risen to 41. UN officials say most of those killed were women and girls. The Philadelphia Police Department says an Anthropic artificial intelligence model submitted a fabricated tip-off about an unsolved murder through one of its websites. Anthropic acknowledged its AI agents had attempted to access such sites. Supporters at a top-flight French football match unfurled a banner deploring police violence against student protesters. The match was being played in the northern city of Lens, where some clashes have occurred during 2 weeks of protests. BBC News.
6: This is Weekend on the BBC World Service. I'm Paul Henley. I'm joined in the studio by Latika Burke, who's an Australian author and journalist, and from Berlin by the chief diplomatic correspondent for the New York Times, Steve Erlanger. More from them in a moment. Now, parts of the Indian capital, Delhi, have been turned into a fortress today, with tens of thousands of security forces deployed, as the influential Gen Z-led Cockroach movement has called for a big protest. Reports say hundreds of people have been detained as the authorities try to ensure that no one can gather in any part of the city, and those detainees now include the movement's founder. To tell us more, the BBC's Arunoday Mukherjee joins us live. What's the latest, Arunoday?
7: Well, the latest continues to be that there is heavy police deployment, and what was a call for a major protest here in the capital, we're not seeing too many of those protests happening because the police is really cracking down on anyone who intends to protest. So all the roads that are leading up to the intended site of the protest have been sealed. I've been reporting from one of the several barricades that have been set up across important points in Delhi, and I've been witnessing police officials vehicles, screening vehicles that are trying to snake through those barricades. Most of them are being stopped, asked about where they're going. They are stopping vehicles, especially those where there are young people sitting inside. They're taking down their details. In fact, at one such barricade, three people were actually detained in front of me. They were taken into a bus and then taken to an undisclosed location. So that is just a reflection of what's happening in several parts. The intention was to gather at a central point in Delhi, which is a designated protest site, but the Delhi police says they do not have permission to protest. Anyone who tries to will be detained.
6: And we haven't said yet, why are so many young people so angry?
7: Well, this is a movement started as the Kokro Janta Party, which sought educational reform, and they tasted their first round of success when they managed to, through protests, get the resignation of India's education minister. That really got them upbeat. Now the issue that they are standing for is electoral reforms amidst allegations of manipulation of voter rolls. That's why they are demanding the resignation of the chief election commissioner. All these allegations have been denied by the election commission. The ruling Bharatiya Janata Party of Prime Minister Narendra Modi is accusing India's opposition parties of creating, quote, an anarchic situation for political motives. So it remains to be seen what shape these so-called protests take, given the fact that the leaders are being detained. They're not letting anyone go into some of those designated protest sites. A 4-kilometer radius around the protest site has no internet connectivity as per government orders. So what next is really going to be the question. How does this movement sustain themselves? How does it keep up the pressure on the government, which calls themselves a pressure group, not a political party? So I think these are also important questions. And I think that's...
6: I think we've lost the line to Delhi, but we did hear most of what Arunade Mukherjee had to say. Many thanks to him, reporting live from the Indian capital. It's a fair prediction, isn't it, Latika, that globally Gen Z protests will be a sign of the times. There'll be more of them.
8: Yeah, I find this very encouraging and exciting, what's happening in India, because the BJP has had a very dominant grip on power there for a long time. And it looks like nothing could really penetrate Modi's strength. And all of the sudden you have a protest that's just too big to ignore. Now, these protesters were all but tolerated, and you saw Narendra Modi last time these protesters took to the streets over the exams actually respond to them in their own format, which was on Instagram. So this is where the organisers have been rallying and corralling support and getting people together. This time, obviously, it's a different story, and it looks like the government is trying to work out how to get its measure of these Gen Z protests.
6: Might they weaken the Prime Minister, Steve?
9: Well, they might, but I mean, part of what the protests are about is the Prime Minister's effort to purify the voter registration list. There are obviously, the government argued lots of dead people on the list still and so on. So, but they've managed to pull out 130 million people, which the Cockroach Party says includes quite a lot of real voters. So partly it's about democracy. It's about Modi trying to keep power in a way that's becoming more and more authoritarian. And what's interesting is the party emerged this summer to decry a broken college entrance exam system. So the comparison to what's going on now in France is, I think, really interesting.
6: Thank you very much, Steve Erlanger, our guest on Weekend. It's the BBC World Service. Now, the story of the secretly buried babies of Tuam has been a recent stain on Irish history, which made headlines around the world. Nearly 800 children were neglected and died at four times the normal rate in a mother and baby home run by a nun's order of the Irish Catholic Church in a town in Galway County. The deaths happened between 1925 and 1961, and they were effectively covered up. The children's bodies mostly disposed of in septic tanks on the grounds of the home. Campaigners have long claimed that the mothers and the children were denied basic human rights because they were disapproved of due to the church's attitude towards illegitimate birth. And chief among those campaigners was Catherine Corliss, a local amateur historian who first exposed the whole scandal. She doggedly followed a difficult trail of hidden evidence, confronting local authorities and the church. And now she's the subject of a new film called The Lost Children of Tuam, produced by the Irish Hollywood star Liam Neeson.
10: I've to do a presentation for class.
11: On what?
10: Something local.
12: As with any research, you should ask why.
10: Good morning, sister. I'm a history student from Tuam. I'm writing an essay on the mother and baby home. Would any of the nuns who work there be free to talk?
13: The sisters...
6: A clip there from the film. I've been talking to Catherine and to the Olivier Award-winning British actress who played her in the film, Monica Dolan. Monica started by telling me about playing this real person.
14: What you're sort of doing all the time is playing a character's objective and what they want. And what Catherine wanted was really clear. She wanted the truth to come out, and she wanted the babies to have the respect that they deserve and to be treated as dignified Irish citizens. So once you've got that idea in your head, I mean, I'm not going to say it was straightforward because Catherine's a very complex person, but certainly the way that she values life is very particular and very clear. And so I just tried to follow that, really.
6: For someone so understated, Catherine, you are the genuine thing. You're a moral crusader. And when your family were trying to deter you from this research, for your own sake, they were worried about your health. You said, look, what I'm dealing with here is actual evil. That's still how you feel, is it?
15: Absolutely. I did say at one stage that it was bordering on evil because, well, first of all, I had the evidence of all my research. I had the evidence of what I was saying, and I never said anything without something to back it. I would have the proper evidence, the prime records, and the worst was to come because I thought the authorities, I thought the church, I thought the Bonscore sisters would take this from me and take it on board and maybe just right the wrong that was done, but it was completely the opposite. Even the church, they came out against me, and, you know, I was portrayed as making it up. I knew I was speaking the truth. I had the evidence and I had this drive. There was just one drive to get the truth, that the babies would be recognised and remembered. It was wrong that what was done.
6: What sort of opinion of the Irish Catholic Church did you get from this lengthy battle of yours?
15: They had to apologise in the end. We did get an apology from the church, state and the religious. But from what I see, the apologies were just read out, you know, from a sheet of paper. Somebody typed it out for them. And I couldn't really see a genuine heartfelt apology. I appeared as a nuisance and I had to give in to this. It doesn't matter to me really because my one aim was to give a voice to those babies who had no voice. And I kept repeating that over and over and over. Even to this day, there are a lot of nasty comments still and a lot of people just disputing these facts, even though they're out there.
6: And you, Monica, are part of that process, bringing all this into the spotlight. How does that feel?
14: I'm really grateful to be any small part of Catherine's work. I have to say that one of the really interesting things about playing Catherine was that she does never say anything until she's got the facts to back it up. And there's one scene even with her husband where you can see her, you can see pennies dropping and you can see that she's thinking about what's happened earlier when she's met the boys who talk about what happened to them finding the bones. And, you know, there's a scene with Aidan sort of chuntering away saying, oh, it's probably this, that and the other. And that's really interesting to play because Catherine's so thoughtful. She's got a very open way of listening to people and noticing the right things. And that's a wonderful thing to be able to portray on film.
6: And the battle's not over yet. Where are we on this story? The exhumations are still happening, are they?
15: It's a slow process because those archaeologists have to get down on their knees and scrape gently the soil. It's not a matter of a digger going in. And, it's painstaking. And the idea is that in case they damage any evidence, so it's painstaking what they have to do. But it's going well. It's a year in now, and they have come across 109 little remains where they are digging. It's a final effort.
6: The indefatigable Catherine Corliss and the actor who portrayed her in that new film, Monica Dolan. It's called The Lost Children of Tuam, and it's a great watch, although a difficult one. Latika, what do you make?
8: Look, it's so easy to get down and depressed in the world these days, but when you hear stories like this and you see and recognise the courage and the human spirit to prevail and keep battling, it's just so inspiring.
6: And this is a latest in a long line, a tradition of movies, often Hollywood movies, based on real life. They're hit and miss as a genre, aren't they?
8: Yes, but even within this genre, this is one of many documenting this issue. And I think everyone that goes forward breaks down another wall for somebody else to follow in the path.
6: What did you make of that discussion, Steve?
9: I find it very moving. I mean, we've been, as a newspaper writing about this horror for a long time, let alone other issues about the way the church in Ireland and the church in Boston and the church many places, even in Canada, abused young people and did it in the name of God, I guess. So I find it very moving. I think the church has understood what's happened. It's trying to reform itself clearly. But I think it is good to remind people of what can happen when you take certain principles to their farthest end and end up becoming evil when your intention always is to do good.
6: Catherine Corliss's assessment of the Catholic Church's apology was deeply disappointing, wasn't it? They made one, but somebody read it out. Somebody else had written the script for them. You get the impression the Catholic Church in Ireland and elsewhere has some way to go. You say they admit their crimes, but...
9: Yeah, no, I agree. And then this is part of the PR world we're all living in. I mean, people just seem frightened to speak their minds, particularly if they're corporate or sort of institutional interests. You just have to look at the way governments spin, the way corporations spin. Why shouldn't the church spin too? But it's, I think, been quite shocking and has led to a lot of questioning on the part of ordinary Roman Catholics about the church and how it's behaved, yes.
6: You mentioned there was a slightly similar story in Canada. Can you just touch on that?
9: Well, as I recall, there were adoption homes for Canadian natives who were considered subhuman in ways that happened all over the world. They were taken away, kids taken away from their parents and put into church-sponsored schools.
6: Until a relatively recent date, I think, up until the 1980s, off the top of my head.
9: Yes. That's right. And I mean, this happened in the United States, too. I mean, there was this notion that you were saving souls. But I mean, the fact of the matter is it was based on a deep kind of racism, I think.
6: Thank you. You're listening to the BBC World Service. I'm Paul Henley with Weekend. Now, we hopefully end the story on a somewhat upbeat note, because 3 years on from October the 7th attacks that had profound effects across Israel and Gaza, of course, an Israeli musician who spent all of his career trying to build bridges between communities through music. Kobi Fachi is the founder and lead singer of the Israeli heavy metal band called Orphaned Land. They've been known for blending Jewish, Muslim and Middle Eastern musical traditions and for promoting dialogue for many years between Israelis and Palestinians. Kobi Fakhi joined me in the studio yesterday to talk about a new memoir that he has just written. In it, he reflects on growing up in his home city of Jaffa, his decades-long peace activism, and how the horrific events of the 7th of October challenged some of his band members' deepest convictions about coexistence with Palestinians.

0: being a singer in a heavy metal band, I thought that there's some certain glass ceiling for heavy metal music. You know, heavy metal is not for everyone. And then I thought that the story of the band is for everyone. It could be a story that the housewife in Brighton reads, or the pro-Palestinian protester can read, and everyone could read it as a story. It doesn't have the barrier and the glass ceiling that the music has. And I thought that this is a story that has to be told. Growing up in an unusual city, Jaffa, I used to hear the muezzin call for prayer 5 times a day. And as a kid with a musical sensitivity, something of it captured me and entered my soul without me thinking or relating any political view to it. I simply love the music.
1: And I know your philosophy is that music can build bridges, it can bring people together, yeah, and maybe even bring about peace. When did you come to this conclusion?
0: I came to this conclusion from being with the band, because I saw how it affected me as a kid with the muezzin. And then when I was a soldier, I was the guard of Palestinian detainees. And when they sang a song in their cell, something about that song was also capturing me, and I took it to the band. So if you see the parallel events that music, let's say even music of the so-called enemy, was entering my heart. So that was a conclusion, that music breaks the barriers.

0: You weren't an IDF soldier for long, not surprisingly.
1: I was a soldier for 1 year and 1 month, in which 1 month I spent in jail because I wanted to record my debut album, and Chief Commander told me that I couldn't combine my two leaves, which I was entitled to get. But he insisted that I'm a soldier and a property of the army rather than a musician. I couldn't accept it because I knew from a very early stage that I want to help my people and country with the music that I do. I felt that I would be a better soldier as a poet rather than someone who fixes a tank or going on a battlefield.
0: To what extent did October the 7th, 3 years ago, shake you and shake your band members and produce a different outlook from the one that you preached in your music thus far?
1: It changed my life completely. If I look at photos of mine from the first 3 months, my face looked different to me than other photos. We have fans that got slaughtered in the October 7th massacre. And when I said on the first days that I stand with the Israelis because we were all mourning and lost friends, dozens and thousands of fans have started to leave the band's page. And while they were leaving, they were swearing at us that we're betrayers, hypocrites, double-faced.
0: And your whole reputation was on promoting Israeli-Palestinian coexistence, so you can see how things were shaken to the foundations.
1: Yeah. Can you imagine? We were touring with a Palestinian band. We shared an award with a Palestinian band. I collaborated with 10 Palestinian artists in different occasions, and yet we were treated as if we don't have the right to mourn and to stand with the Israelis. And that was a very painful moment, probably one of the moments that led me to write the book, actually.

0: And a global reaction against Israeli artists is real, isn't it? Cultural boycotts.
1: Yeah.
0: Because of where you're from.
1: Yeah, I was judged just by being Israeli, and I was in Barcelona. There was a boycott movement that tried to ban our show, and they were threatening the club and threatening us, and they really tried to dictate us what we have to say in order that they will be off our backs. And I refused, because I thought that songwriting is a better activism than boycotting. I told them, listen, I wore a Palestinian keffiyeh in 1994. I think it's even before anyone else. Maybe Brian Eno was the one who did it with me, but we were the first two in the world to do it. I told him so many stories, and then I figure out I'm telling him my memoir book. And with those stories, he flipped the decision. And he decided that the show had to go, and there's no reason to boycott us. Yeah, we're Israelis. Is it a crime? I don't think so.
0: That was Kobi Farhi, the founder and lead singer of the Israeli heavy metal band Orphaned Land, who's just written his memoir. Latika, political healing through music, is it a thing? It's a big ask where he comes from.
2: I mean, yes, the healing is a big ask for sure. But I do think culture has a huge, important part to play in diplomacy, in peace, in people-to-people links. I mean, I loved his final comment there. Kids, I was wearing a keffiyeh long before you were marching down the main streets of your cities with this in. I was there before you were cool, essentially. I think anything is worth a try. And when it's funny, when you're in Israel, you talk to some Jews on the ground there who really would love to be able to set up organizations like this that are promoting peace. Gradually, those organizations have just faded into nothingness as this conflict has taken hold. But people-to-people links are ultimately going to solve this.
0: And Steve, I know you're a former Middle East correspondent with lots of experience of Israel. And Kobi Farhi is a useful reminder of the breadth of opinion among Israelis, isn't he?
3: Well, totally. And there's a big election coming in 17 days in Israel that will tell us quite a lot, where Bibi Netanyahu's rule is at great risk. Look, it's a thriving society. The saddest part about what happened on October 7th is that many of the people who were murdered were the people who were most eager to have good relationships with Palestinians and even favored a Palestinian state. And part of what bothers that part of Israel, which is still really important, is the effort to boycott Israel tends to hurt the very people in science and academia, in the arts, who favor a Palestinian state, who favor coexistence. And this whole notion of collective guilt, I think, is something we all should look very hard on.
0: And a quick reminder before we end the program that today marks 1 year since the ceasefire in Gaza came into force. So-called ceasefire, Latika, because, of course, the war continues, even if Donald Trump doesn't put it like that. And I'm not sure if Netanyahu puts it like that either. But reflections on the fact that the humanitarian situation inside Gaza is still dire and journalists are still not allowed in.
2: Yes, and another group that's not yet been in is the Board of Peace, which is Donald Trump's own organization aimed at trying to rebuild or project forward some sort of viable Gaza. I attended their event in New York just 2 weeks ago on the sidelines of the UN General Assembly. And boy, the positivity in the room was enormous. Of course, a little glossed over at that event was the fact, as you say, Paul, that humanitarian aid is not getting in. But as Stephen said earlier, there is probably no more consequential election than the one coming up for Israel.
0: Is there any hope, any cause for optimism a year on since that ceasefire finally, Steve?
3: Yes, I think so. I mean, the world is, you know, it's occupied with Iran, it's occupied with Ukraine, but there are people pushing very, very hard that Gaza not be forgotten. Some aid is, of course, getting in, and yet Israel has occupied up to 60%, 65% of Gaza now. So I think this election will tell us a great deal about Israel's future direction. But the one thing you know that won't change is Israel remains quite traumatized, and the possibility of Israeli support in general for a Palestinian state, I think, is down the road. But there are people who do believe in it, and we need to support them.
0: Many thanks. Steve Erlanger and Latika Burke are our guests on this edition of Weekend. Many thanks for listening to the program. Join us again soon if you can. We wish you a great weekend, what's left of it. Bye-bye from the whole team.
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9: Hello, I'm James Reynolds. Welcome to BBC Conversations. The president of Cornell University says the institution must do better after a woman alleged that she was drugged and raped by a group of men at a fraternity or frat house. The case has highlighted concerns around campus culture. It's raised questions about what goes on behind the doors of these all-male social organizations. Our guests share frat house experiences of initiation rituals, secrecy, drug and alcohol use, as well as attitudes to women.
10: If there's 10 guys in a room and maybe 9 of them are joking and, you know, ha ha ha, that's okay. And then, but there's one guy who isn't joking. And you, when you're in that room, you can't tell the difference. That's the type of culture that could have perpetuated something severe happening.
9: That's after the latest news.
11: Live from NPR News, I'm Dale Willman. The National Hurricane Center has downgraded Hurricane Isaias to a post-tropical cyclone as its remnants move north over Alabama and Georgia. More than 700,000 customers are now without power across the region. NPR's Matt Bloom has more.
12: Isaias made landfall as a Category 2 hurricane near Destin, Florida late Friday. It packed 105-mile-an-hour winds. Multiple emergency management agencies across the region have reported downed trees and power lines, and many have urged residents to remain sheltered in place while crews work to clear roads. Isaias was the first hurricane of this Atlantic season, and its remnants are expected to bring damaging winds and heavy rainfall across the southeast as it moves more inland.
11: That's NPR's Matt Bloom with our reports. Hours after an international humanitarian legal expert was awarded the Nobel Peace Prize, the State Department announced sanctions on the International Criminal Court. Secretary of State Marco Rubio has vowed to dismantle the world's only standing war crimes tribunal, as NPR's Michelle Kellerman reports.
13: Secretary Rubio says the U.S. will ban transactions with what he calls a rogue court, cutting off its resources and crippling its ability to operate.
14: America never joined the court. We don't need that court, and we don't want it.
13: The ICC was set up as a court of last resort for victims of war crimes, crimes against humanity, and genocide. The U.S. protested an investigation into Afghanistan, which could have implicated U.S. service members. The ICC closed that investigation. The U.S. also opposes the arrest warrant against Israeli Prime Minister Benjamin Netanyahu over the war in Gaza. The ICC says in a statement that it will not be deterred, but its fate now rests in the hands of the states that created it. Michelle Kellerman, NPR News, Washington.
11: Secretary of Homeland Security Mark Wayne Mullen says ICE officers did not know a 5-year-old boy was in the car when they surrounded and shot a Dominican man in New York City on Thursday night. As NPR's Nate Perez reports, officers fired as many as 7 rounds.
6: I shot Oscar Belgal in the neck when he was pulling into a parking space. Mullen says Ice wasn't aware a child was in the car, but he says that Belgal accelerated his speed and rammed 2 vehicles. Mullen also alleges Belgal appeared to target officers with his car.
15: The public outcry should be also towards this criminal, this thug, this gangbanger, this possible murderer.
6: Belgal was treated at a hospital, but has been moved to a detention center outside New York. New York Mayor Zoran Mamdani and Governor Kathy Hochul denounced ICE and demanded they pause their operations. But Mullen has vowed to continue. Nate Perez, NPR News.
11: Stocks finished up on Wall Street on Friday, and you're listening to NPR News. Friday, the Crown Estate, which manages assets for the British monarchy, revealed some of its accounting related to King Charles's disgraced brother, Andrew Mountbatten Windsor, from London. And NPR's Lauren Frayard reports.
16: Ex-Prince Andrew was evicted earlier this year from a royal lodge near Windsor Castle amid public anger over his ties to the late sex offender Jeffrey Epstein. Now the Crown Estate says it found nearly $2.4 million of what it calls dilapidations to the lodge. Some of that came from a $400,000 refund Andrew got from vacating his lease early, the Crown Estate notes. But an official familiar with palace accounts, who asked not to be identified because they're not authorized to speak publicly about them, says most of the money, nearly $2 million, came from King Charles himself in the form of a loan to his brother. Andrew settled a lawsuit with one of Epstein's victims and remains under police investigation for allegedly sharing government secrets with Epstein, but denies any wrongdoing. Lauren Freyer, NPR News, London.
11: Life in the Brazilian city of Manaus is being disrupted this weekend because of unhealthy air caused by smoke from wildfires in the Amazon. The city suspended in-person work at municipal offices. The concentration of pollutants is averaging 196 micrograms per cubic meter. The normal range is from 3 to 9 micrograms. In college football, Bear Bachmeyer passed for 329 yards and 2 touchdowns and ran for a career-best 109 rushing yards as number 8 BYU beat Iowa State Friday night 24-10. Number 20, Iowa easily handled Washington 41-24, and Louisville scored a comeback win over Florida State. I'm Dale Willman, NPR News.
17: 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Duck.ai.
9: Hello, I'm James Reynolds. This time in BBC Conversations, we're bringing people together to share their experiences of frat house culture at US universities. In September, a woman identified anonymously as Jane Doe filed a civil lawsuit against Cornell University. She alleged that in 2024, she was drugged and raped by several men, which they deny. She's also alleged that the prestigious university failed to protect her and failed to adequately punish the men involved. The case is now being reinvestigated by New York state prosecutors, but it's led to angry protests and highlighted concerns at universities across the US about drink, drugs, and consent. We spoke to Mia, a student at another U.S. university.
18: Almost every woman I know has experienced in some form a bit of it. Unwanted sexual advances, feeling sort of preyed upon, feeling unsafe. In the party scene, this is pretty common. Also sort of predatory behavior from organizations around, organizations like bars. There is a bar that is notorious in the university that I go to for like drugging women. It's sort of a known thing, but I don't think anyone's filed a police report. I don't think anyone's brought that to the attention of the PD, or if they have, they haven't been convicted because I've still, or charged with anything because I still hear stories about it. But I do think it is kind of a ubiquitous experience to feel a sense of discomfort, at least at some point.
9: The Cornell case centers on events at a fraternity or frat house. Fraternities are all-male social organizations. You may have seen them in films set in U.S. universities. Named with Greek letters, they're often based in large houses run by the students themselves. Frat houses are where the students live, study, and socialize. Many are known for their parties. but they're also controversial. They've been criticized for elitism and for dangerous initiation rituals, referred to as hazing. For our conversation this week, we're going to focus on the culture of these frat houses. We brought together Mikey, the former president of a frat house. He graduated in 2007. And Matthew, who works with fraternities on a college campus. I asked Mikey what the initiations into frat houses involved and whether or not he felt that they contributed to a negative culture.
10: Oh, yes. I mean, so as part of the initiation or the pledging rituals, there was a lot of hazing. And that culture, I think there's some schools have really come down, and some chapters of and fraternities have really come down on that type of a culture where you're forcing young boys to do things that you wouldn't really want to repeat in public. And I went through that. I was consenting to participate in these type of hazing rituals because of the respect that I had for the fraternity organization at that time. And I thought that that was something that was important to go through so that I would be accepted by the older members of the fraternity.
19: Such as?
10: I'm going to decline to answer that, if that's okay. It's, I don't want to call anyone out or let's just, yeah, to the high level would have been a lot of forced drinking to get guys into a state of like severe inebriation. And if you weren't participating, then you would be disciplined or punished for not engaging in that type of like drinking culture. Otherwise you might have had to, we played pranks on some of the sorority houses, so pranking some of the girls, and I did some things that I'm certainly not proud of. And you might have events taking place in strip clubs. I heard stories from other houses where, you know, guys would be locked in an enclosed space, perhaps a very small enclosed space, with nothing but a diaper and some beer, and you just had to like ride out the night. It was like things like that that were type of like extreme hazing examples. There's much worse stories out there. Like I don't think we did anything illegal, but that's certainly out there. Maybe Matthew can speak more about this. I don't know if you've heard things more recently. My stories come from 20 years ago, so I'm not sure if that's, that culture has improved or if that's gotten worse.
20: First of all, I really appreciate you, Mikey, being willing to speak on your experience. To even hear, right, the pause, hesitation, just to speak on it, I think it just really shows, honestly, how just impactful the experience to even get into a fraternity can be. And it can be impactful for many reasons, but it can also really be impactful for a lot of negative reasons, right? It can be impactful for just that having to go through that experience and not even being wanting to speak on it. I just can understand the want to, or just, yeah, just the impact, the negative impact it can have to even go through that experience to the point where years later you not wanting to speak on it. I can definitely understand just the negative impact that a lot of these students go through, and how that can just leave just an impact on who they are. And
10: you know. Mean, absolutely. I mean, the thing, like, I personally came out of that experience was just like, okay, well, that was crazy. And I don't think I carry any scars myself, but like, I remember there were guys that got really upset, and we had to pull them aside and be like, it's okay. We're just joking, like that kind of thing. But like, there's absolutely guys who are probably, maybe not in my chapter, but elsewhere, but like, or maybe at my chapter, I don't really know, but I might have been severely traumatized by some of the events that, like, that's those type of hazing rituals. Then you kind of go through it together, and then you have this like kind of bond of secrecy, and that helps to keep the brotherhood together. And, you know, that's pretty, yeah, it's not, it's, I wouldn't want my son to go through it. So
2: America.
20: Yeah, and even this, like, this culture of secrecy and not speaking up. Fraternity brothers are learning early on, hey, let's keep this a secret. Let's not spread this. Mm-hmm. Let's engage in behaviors that we may not actually want to do, or engage in behaviors that are so harmful, but we're not going to tell anyone. And so they're already being trained to, you know, keep stuff inside and not express and not say no. So I just think that contributes to why there are many, the unfortunate reality that there are many just fraternity members that engage in these behaviors. And then they have learned that, hey, it's okay because no one's going to know anyway.
19: Yeah, I think you're absolutely right. I mean, think when you're 18 years old and you're seeing an event that's just like a hazing type event that carries a lot of alcohol, and maybe there's some extreme stuff happening in that room. And then 2 weeks later in the next room over, there's some extreme stuff happening. And now there happens to be a woman involved, and you're young and you're intoxicated the entire time. And maybe you're not able to adequately tell the difference because you haven't been, you know, some part of you, some things might be wrong, but you stop short of stopping it because of that culture.
20: Yeah. The prioritization of secrecy, I think fraternities to just keep things to themselves. I think that culture kind of creates that experience that, well, no one else will ever know, or my brothers will make sure that I'm kept safe if I do engage in this behavior that is life-threatening, is harmful, is literally doing harm to other people or even themselves. So yeah, I just think that the culture around secrecy and not having to check other people and not having to call out others is what creates these horrific dynamics.
19: I think you're absolutely right. And I think unfortunately it can extend beyond the college campus and into adulthood, where you might have men in their 20s or 30s or 40s will like be sitting in a room and some guy will say something that's just really not okay. And I've been in those rooms, and unfortunately I didn't say anything and nobody around me said anything either. I remember I clocked it and I was like, that guy's messed up. I don't want to be around that guy. But I didn't call him out in the room, because I don't know, I guess I lacked the language and I lacked the courage. And that is, I think, the work that we need to do as more mature, conscious men to instill these types of values into younger men and younger boys, whether they're in a fraternity or not, to say that never abandon yourself for the chance to fit into a group, because you will regret it later. And I think that's like to Matthew, that's the type of work that you're doing, and I think that's incredible.
21: Mikey and Matthew, and we'll pick up with them for the second part of our conversation in just a moment. I'm James Reynolds. You're listening to BBC Conversations from the BBC World Service. With investigations ongoing into the allegations made at Cornell, we can't talk specifically about that case, but I wanted to understand from Mikey and from Matthew a bit more about how frat houses operate and the sorts of safeguards they have in place around consent, alcohol, and drugs.
19: There are members of fraternity houses that care very deeply about what happens in the house, what things that are and are not allowed. For example, we had a strict no drug policy. So that would have been part of my remit to make sure that guys were acting in accordance

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1: Kind of sexual assault jokes or rape jokes, but we did make a lot of jokes around things that were objectifying to women or perhaps demeaning to women. And those are the things that I, you know, having grown up, looking back, realized that that's like, I knew that if I was engaging in that type of humor, that I knew that I was joking, and I knew that, and I thought I knew that my friends were joking, but in hindsight, I really didn't. That was the type of humor that creates a culture where if there's 10 guys in a room and maybe 9 of them are joking and, you know, ha ha ha, that's okay. And then, but there's one guy who isn't joking, and you, when you're in that room, you can't tell the difference. That's the type of culture that could have perpetuated something severe happening. I would love to think that the guys that I went to school with and I was in my house with, like, they would never have done anything like that, and probably wouldn't have. But it's like the guys that were coming up who were younger than us that perhaps I didn't know as well as I was graduating and they were entering, and they were looking up and we're making these types of jokes, and they start to think that some things that really are not okay might be okay because we're joking about it. And that's the type of events that are like upstream from severe events happening. And that's the part that we as men today can help to try and shape in a way that's a direction that is more helpful for women, because I think that's the thing, that it takes courage to try and call that out, to call that behavior out within a friend group, because it could lead to your ostracization. But that's the type of thing that we as men, I think today, and, you know, maybe especially former fraternity members, to stand up and say, if you're seeing that type of joke, if you're seeing that type of humor, and you're not saying something, then you are potentially enabling a severe event happening down the line. And it's worth you being uncomfortable in a room for 5 seconds to help to prevent something like that from happening.
2: Mikey, of course, you're recalling the events of your own university life, which are many years ago. And Matthew, I want to bring you in because you are speaking to today's students right now as they all grapple with some of the issues that everyone in America has been debating. When you speak to male students at university, Matthew, what do you talk to them about?
3: Right. When I speak to male students on campuses today, I speak with them about mental wellness, and even to even get buy-in for some of the male students, calling it mental fitness, because in today's society, men are still learning that mental health is important. They're still learning that it is important to have the conversations around emotional wellness, checking in on themselves, checking in on, you know, their brothers and their fraternities. And so I'm talking a lot about just how folks are doing every day, how folks are taking care of themselves, but also having the real conversations around consent and what that looks like and what it is not, and how it is very normalized, unfortunately, for men to engage in rape culture, and how they speak to their brothers, how they speak to women, how they are not asking enough questions, how they are not checking in enough when it comes to engaging in sex with other folks. And so we're having a lot of conversations around checking in on themselves. We're having conversations around how to effectively check in with others and how to prevent harm, how to stop other folks from doing harm to others, and the importance of making sure that consent is given enthusiastically, making sure that consent is an ongoing conversation, and making sure that they are not perpetuating harm, that the realities that a lot of men do perpetuate because of the lack of emotional wellness, that it is, you know, a lot of men are taught that it's not okay, that you're not supposed to talk about your feelings. So we're talking a lot about checking in around mental wellness, mental fitness, and the importance of consent.
2: Someone listening might think, why on earth do people need to be told? Surely every sane thinking adult human being knows exactly what consent is, what right is, what wrong is. And if they're having to be told, isn't there a much wider problem?
3: I agree. I definitely agree that people

0: Well, and 2026, definitely understand what consent is. At the same time, though, the reality is that not everyone has the same level of knowledge. Not everyone even has the same access. Some people may have never, coming into a college campus, depending on their upbringing, may have never talked about sex, may have never even engaged in sex, may have never had some of these conversations. And so, yeah, the wider problem is one, men are choosing, right, not to have the conversations out of feeling as if it creates distance between them and what it means to be a man. They believe that it makes a sexual experience less fun or less thrilling or less just wanting to have that experience. And I do think it believes in we need to be educating men on how to not harm women very early on. We need to be having these conversations around consent very, very early with men, with boys, right? Just understanding the importance of not touching people without permission. So it is, I will say it's a yes, and it's a yes that a lot of men do know. A lot of men do know what consent is. And I think the reality is that a lot of men choose not to actually do the actual work that is involved in obtaining consent because they want to fit in. You know, they want to fit in with their bros and engage in the inappropriate conversations or the inappropriate actions in order to prove to themselves that they are a man or whatever they've learned to be what a man is. Instead of obtaining that consent, instead of actually wanting to prevent harm, they did the opposite. And so it's an education problem, but also it is just in general, instead of men wanting to prevent harm, they want to fit in. They want to seem cool. They want to be
1: I see.
0: that guy on campus.
1: And on that point, Mikey, let's go back to your experiences at university, that point about wanting to fit in, wanting to be the cool guy on campus. Did you see that in any of the people you knew?
2: Of course. Everybody wanted to be the cool guy on campus. Yes. And the other thing that happens within fraternity culture or Greek culture, as it's called in the US, is that, and it's called Greek culture because of the Greek letters that are associated with each fraternity house. But there was also a deep rivalry with the other fraternities. And then the sororities, the female houses, they had their own rivalries as well. So we were all trying to like outdo each other in terms of coolness or like the best parties, all of that stuff. That doesn't necessarily have to mean that in order to be cool that you need to engage in sexual assault. That wasn't something that was outright in the open, things like that. But in terms of that desire to fit in and to be cool, that was absolutely there. And Matthew, I want to give you comments on some of the work that you're doing because I think that teaching young boys mental wellness, mental fitness, emotional regulation is absolutely crucial. And that's the work I do today. And I do that with men. And I'm talking to men who are 40 plus years old who've never talked about their mental health and they don't know how to emotionally regulate. And this type of stuff has to start happening much, much earlier. So, I just want to shout out to you, Matthew, for starting to do that work in boys rather than men. Because by the time they get to me, I'm a men's coach. And by the time they get to me, there's already been 20 years of damage.
1: Knowing what you both know now, if there are future generations of your respective families, would you want them to join fraternities?
0: I was a college athlete, so that's the closest thing that I would have ever came to a fraternity. And personally, I'd be okay if future generations did not join a fraternity. I think there is space for folks to get community, get culture, and find folks with similar likings outside of fraternities. Unfortunately, I do think that the reality is that a lot of fraternities are not safe spaces for folks. And so I personally would be okay with future generations not joining a fraternity for me personally, and also because I was never in one, so I don't really have any special connection to them, right? So for me personally, it's a no. But at the same time, if they choose to explore that, just having the real honest conversations around what that entails. But ultimately, I would say no.
2: For me, I do want to preface that like these events create these types of conversations, but like not every fraternity member is a bad guy. That having been said, I now work actively in men's work and I work with men to help to, help them understand to regulate their emotions and to become more conscious and in their approach to masculinity and how it affects themselves and the people around them. So for my future generation, for my son,
3: the fraternity culture is the opposite. It is a very unconscious, immature, masculine culture. And that is against my values today. So it's not something that I would have anyone in my family join. I would strongly encourage them not to. And to Matthew's point, there's many things on campus where you can find like-minded people and create a culture and even brotherhood around sports or around different types of clubs. And those experiences are all there. What I think folks outside the US probably don't always understand is these institutions will probably continue. Even at, there could be 3 or 4 or 5 more events like this, and they will probably continue. And the reason is, when you're entering college in the US, you might be 17, 18 years old, and you don't have access to alcohol because the drinking age is 21. But if you join a fraternity house, now your fraternity brothers who are older can buy you beer. And that is probably one of the number one drivers for these institutions to continue to thrive, because young people just want access to alcohol on campus.
1: Matthew and Mikey, our thanks to them for sharing their experiences and insight. I'm James Reynolds. You've been listening to BBC Conversations from the BBC World Service.
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9: BBC News with Charles Carroll. Police in India have detained the founder of the Cockroach Janta Party and 2 other leaders as they arrived by plane in Delhi to attend a planned rally. Thousands of extra police and paramilitaries have been deployed as the authorities try to ensure that the youth-led movement is unable to gather in any part of the capital. President Zelensky says Donald Trump made a weak decision by lifting some sanctions on Russia so that it can supply America and global markets with diesel. Mr. Zelensky said the move was not honest and unworthy of Ukraine's partners. Officials in Ukraine say 8 people, including 3 children, have died in overnight Russian strikes on Zaporizhia. Several sites, including a 5-story residential building, were hit. Hundreds of thousands of people in Florida and Alabama have been left without power after a hurricane made landfall on the U.S. Gulf Coast. Both states have imposed mandatory evacuations on thousands of people. Another journalist has been shot dead in Mexico, the 9th to be killed there this year. An armed group in the southern Oaxaca state opened fire on 3 people, including Hammurabi Huescamanzano. It's unclear whether he was the intended target. The number of people killed in a drone strike on a camp for displaced people in southeastern Sudan has risen to 41. UN officials say most of those killed were women and girls. Tensions remain high in South Africa's coastal city of Durban after 2 days of violent protests against illegal immigration. Clashes have been reported between protesters and migrants in the city centre, with some demonstrators accusing them of possessing firearms. And supporters at a top-flight French football match unfurled a banner deploring police violence against student protesters. The match was being played in the northern city of Lens, where some clashes have occurred during 2 weeks of protests. BBC News.
10: I'm Josh Baker. You're listening to the BBC World Service. For years, I've been investigating one of the biggest missing person cases of our time. This is Where is Austin Tice? 6 weeks after Austin's disappearance in Syria, a video emerges online and it makes international headlines.
11: There is a new development this morning in the disappearance of Austin Tice.
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13: 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Online video clip showing him alive and held by gunmen.
14: Men who appear to be Islamist militants are shown leading Tice up a rocky hill, but it's not clear where...
15: How did you find out about the video?
16: You know how you kind of just wake up and say something here is not quite right? And I walk downstairs and Mark is on the sofa, white as a ghost. What is it? I don't want to tell you. I said, no. If you could see yourself, you would know that you need to tell me. It had actually been on YouTube for several days, I think, maybe even a week.
10: After speaking to her husband, Mark, Austin's mother, Deborah, watches the video. It's grainy, poorly filmed, shaky, and just 46 seconds long. Three cars move along a dirt track against the backdrop of a remote mountainside. The last vehicle has its boot open, and there's a man inside. Men wearing scarves known as kafirs clutch rifles. They're shoving a man in a ripped green shirt. Then his face comes into frame. It's Austin. He's blindfolded, hands bound. He attempts to recite a prayer in broken Arabic.
17: Oh, Jesus. Ya Allah.
10: Then the video cuts. Austin looks like he's suffering. For his mom, Deborah, the video is the only proof that she's had that Austin is alive since his abduction.
15: It must have been incredibly difficult to watch that. I mean, I've watched it and I find it hard.
16: Well, I mean, for me, I wanted to know everything about it. You know, it was clipped and put together. And the fact that they left in, oh, Jesus, I felt like that was very much a message to his mom.
10: The video appears to show Austin held by some kind of extremist group. But we've confirmed that Austin was held by the Syrian regime. So the video doesn't add up, because he was in regime custody. Deborah has always believed the video contains clues about where Austin is. And she might be right. It just depends on what you choose to see.
3: When I'm watching this video, I see kind of the same things everyone else sees. The horror of this guy who's bound and blindfolded being dragged up this mountainside. But I also see clues about where it was filmed, when it was filmed.
10: This is Thomas Bordeaux. He's an investigative journalist who specializes in open source intelligence. That means he pieces together fragments of publicly available data to get answers. He sees details that others don't.
3: When this video came out in 2012, journalists applied the best tactics they had at a time to analyze it. But we have new tactics since, and applying those, we can find new things. By stabilizing it and combining all the frames from the shot, we can get a lot of actually really identifiable features.
15: So there's 25 frames in every second of video, 25 individual pictures. You've basically slowed down and analyzed each individual frame.
3: Exactly. You get a clearer view of a mountain range, road curving around some vegetation, this plowed field. And we know it was filmed about midday from the length of the shadows. They filmed this video in a kind of terrain that's only really found in about 20 square miles of Syria.
15: Are you serious?
3: Yeah. There's specific arrangements of trees. There's angles of roads and the way they curb. And even when we get down to it, there's specific rocks.
15: Are you serious? You can match rocks?
3: Yeah.
10: Thomas doesn't think the video was filmed in an area controlled by anti-government forces, but he can't be completely sure. And other details don't add up for me either. The men in the video can't be identified. No badges, no insignia. Nothing linking them to a specific group. And the video is posted on a new YouTube channel. Not one belonging to any known faction. I've watched countless hours of footage from the Syrian war and other conflicts, and spent time with rebel groups. Usually, when they make a hostage video, they want the world to know they have the prisoner. They want that publicity. But in Austin's case, nobody claims him, and that's unusual.
18: It's this incredible piece of media because it's the last time we know Austin Tice is alive with visual evidence.
15: Right.
18: Someone made this video with the intention of it misleading. And to get to the actual truth in the video, you have to work past all of that.
10: For years, people have questioned whether the video was staged. Now, Thomas's analysis suggests it was filmed at two different locations in regime-controlled areas. He gives me the GPS coordinates because I want to see if he's right and what these places can tell us about the video. I pack my bags, do a 56-page risk assessment, and then head back to Syria.

0: I've just fallen off a motorbike. I'd persuaded a group of soldiers at a nearby base to lend it to me, because the weather is so bad, cars can't get here right now. Now I'm alone, riding through the mountains between Lebanon and Syria, and it's getting dark.
1: Ahoy! Sliding around. Okay, where am I now? Apart from being in a super remote area with absolutely nobody coming to get me. I'm so close. It's down this path and where?
0: I'm trying to reach the first location Thomas has given me, but it's not easy. The ground is wet and the path that's so clear on my map is barely visible in real life because it's so overgrown.
1: Oh my god, that's steep! Oh. Oh my god, this is the valley. This is the valley. Okay. Wow. Looking for that big rock. Where is it? It's back there. It's there. Right there. This is the spot where Austin is going, oh god, and is absolutely terrified. Austin was right here. And it is the middle of nowhere. There's nothing around. Coordinates are ever so slightly out. Only slightly though. Oh my god, on the map, I'm actually in Lebanon. I'm not in Syria anymore, across the border. Why would they bring him into Lebanon?
0: Whoever made the video went to extraordinary lengths to bring Austin here. If I had to guess, maybe they chose this spot because the terrain looks similar to Idlib province, a rebel stronghold. Or because they hoped this site would never be found. I don't know. But now, I want to see what the second location can tell me. I regroup with my colleague Sarah.
2: Yes.
0: And the next day, we head there.
1: Still hiking into the mountains. We've probably got another 2 kilometres to go, we think, at least. How would you rate this amongst your journalistic experiences?
2: Right now, I hate journalism.
0: Getting to the next location is far from easy. It involves a multi-hour hike. Then we enter a valley with a long dirt track, just like in the video of Austin.
2: Whoa. Yeah, that's really similar.
1: So this is definitely where the video was filmed, because look over there, you've got the position where the camera was, you've got the track that the trucks drove down with Austin in the back, and then you've got the tree that's very prominent in the video just there. And the slopes of the valleys match as well. Ha, look at that, there's a military bunker right there. Right on the opposite side.
2: Whoa, okay.
1: That's why they put the camera this side. This is why they're shooting this way.
2: That makes sense.
1: Because if they film to the left, they're filming a Syrian military position.
2: Uh-huh. Yeah, which means that they would have been on regime territory.
0: The terrain matches perfectly to what we can see in Austin's YouTube video. This is the second site where Austin was filmed. Thomas was right. This means there's no way Austin was taken by rebel fighters, as the video tries to suggest. Because back in 2012, this whole area was controlled by Assad regime forces. But that raises bigger questions. What was the regime trying to do by making this? Why put Austin Tice in this video?
3: I'm Josh Baker, and from the BBC and NPR, this is Where is Austin Tice? Episode 5, The Video.
0: To work out who made the video and why, I go back to the recording that we were sent while investigating Austin's driver, the man who abducted him. In that recording, a Syrian regime commander named someone he says who was involved in making Austin's video, but doesn't say much more.
4: السيارة مع سيدي عرفني علي أنه لون الشبل
3: Luna al-Shibl. She is a well-known Syrian regime figure who worked inside Assad's media operation. That catches my attention, because if the Austin video was staged to send a message, then someone had to shape that message. We need to find out more about Luna.
1: Oh, merhaba. Kifik. Shall I take my shoes off?
4: Please.
1: Of course.
3: After a few weeks and a lot of cups of tea, we find somebody who's willing to talk, but she's nervous.
1: And you don't want me to use your name?
4: No.
1: Can you explain why?
4: They're still targeting those people who are still, you know, against them. So I received a lot of threats.
1: You received threats?
4: Yeah, that's why I don't talk to anyone. I used to comment a lot, write a lot, be active in public issues. But after I received some threats from both sides, from HTS and from the Floul, I stepped back. I have small kids. And you see here, you know, the guns and weapons, it's all over.
1: It must be quite scary to contend with that.
4: It is scary. It is. It's no joke.
3: Luna's friend used to work for President Assad's wife, Asma. Now she's one of the many people labelled Falul, an Arabic word meaning the remnants of a defeated army. In today's Syria, it's used more broadly, for anyone seen as loyal to the old regime. And that label has left her exposed. The new authorities don't trust her. And she says figures from the old regime have warned her to stay quiet, because she knows some of their secrets, including secrets about her friend, Luna.
1: Who is Luna Shibl?
4: She's a very ambitious young lady who was raised here in Damascus. Mm-hmm. She has a very strong personality, charming personality. She's beautiful. She's ambitious. And she gives you a lot of, you know, she's very compassionate. Mm. She was Al Jazeera star. She was a star there.
5: اهلا بكم الى موجز الانباء قال امين سر اللجنه التنفيذيه لمنظمه التحرير الفلسطينيه ياسر عبد ربه ان
3: عدد Back in 2010, Luna was a well-known anchor for the TV news channel Al Jazeera Arabic. In one report I've seen, she stands in a newsroom in a bright pink blazer. She's got dark shoulder-length hair. Blue eyeshadow sits beneath thin-shaped eyebrows. She captivates your attention.
4: What she told me is that when she was in Al Jazeera, she was in contact mm-hmm. with Bashar al-Assad.
1: With the president?
4: Yes, but undercover. And she used to come to Syria, and secretly she used to go and meet him. She said this over dinner once. She used to give information and data she gets from Al Jazeera to Al-Assad.
1: She was spying?
4: She was spying for the benefit of Al-Assad.
1: Huh. So she was essentially using her position as a journalist at Al Jazeera, where you get lots of information from rebel groups, to give it to the regime.
4: Yeah, yeah.
1: And also trying to make Assad look better.
4: Yes, yes.
3: We don't know if this is true, but Luna leaves that job and takes up a position at Syria's state broadcaster.
4: Luna Shibl came back to Damascus. She was all over the Syrian TV, all over. When she comes up in the TV, she stays for like 3 and 4 hours. I remember I went out with my friends for like 3 hours, sitting in one restaurant, and the TV was full of Luna. It was only Luna on the TV.
3: Luna becomes a mouthpiece for the Syrian regime's propaganda at a time when Assad is desperate to improve how he's seen by the world, to restore his public image to what it had been when he first came to power, when many believed he might be a fresh start for Syria.
6: We have news from the Middle East today. The president of Syria has died at the age of 69. This morning, the ruling Ba'ath Party nominated Assad's 34-year-old son, Bashar, to succeed his father as head of state.
3: Bashar al-Assad was never meant to rule Syria. He was an eye doctor in London, a shy, almost geeky figure, I'm told. But when his older brother died in a car crash, it put Bashar in line for the presidency.
7: A whole Syrian generation has known no other leader, and they're bound to be nervous about the future.
3: Bashar became president in the summer of 2000, a married Asma, a Syrian woman raised in London. She gave interviews about him.
8: I know the man behind the presidency. I know the father he is to his children, and I know the husband that he is to me. And more importantly, I know that he's a man who cares.
3: In many ways, Bashar was an outsider in his own country. And when faced with the complexity of running Syria, he fell back on the tools of his father: control, imprisonment, and torture. In 2011, Assad's forces opened fire and murdered protesters, and a revolution was born.
9: This uprising has given way to a brutal civil war 17 months into this conflict.
3: Soon after, Assad tried to explain the situation in an interview with Barbara Walters for ABC.
10: Our view is there were peaceful protesters. They were killed. Some were tortured. It was a brutal reaction.
11: Every brutal reaction was by individual, not by institution. And that's what I call, what I describe as individual mistakes.
10: But not by your command?
11: No. We don't have, no one's command. There was no command to kill or to be brutal.
3: Not long after this interview, Austin Tice arrives in Syria to pursue his dream of becoming a war reporter. And Luna Al-Shibl is now head of the presidential media office, working to try and clean up Assad's image.
4: She was controlling a lot of Facebook pages, a lot, in hundreds, fake accounts.
12: So Luna starts making propaganda for the Assad family. What kind of propaganda is she making?
4: The rebels, they are terrorists. They are backed up from the Americans, from the West, from the Israelis.
12: So she's essentially trying to create material that shows the Syrian people that, hey, these rebels, they're not rebels. They're terrorists. They pose a threat.
4: Yes, exactly.
12: Basically giving Assad like a contemporary media strategy.
4: Yeah, all his interviews, all his videos, everything on TV regarding Assad, Luna was behind it. Every single thing.
3: This media operation was essential for the regime. Many in Syria, and a lot of people around the world too, supported the rebels. So the regime set out to recast them as dangerous terrorists. They fabricated stories, blamed rebels for things like sexual assault and faked military victories. At the same time, they presented President Assad as the only man who could save Syria from extremists. Luna's job was to defend Assad at all costs.
4: And he gave her the power. He trusted her in everything. Luna was there in every single step. Security, government, public issues, media, social media, public diplomacy, image. Whatever they say, she has to know and she has to approve.
3: What she says about Luna's power is echoed by others I've spoken to. Luna became one of the few people Assad trusted to protect and shape the regime's image. She was on the front line of his media war. Mobile phone videos of Luna and Assad later leaked online. In one, she giggles beside him as they drive through a damaged Damascus suburb, an area where his forces committed atrocities, including chemical weapons attacks. As they pass by the people who live there, Assad mocks them for being backward and ignorant. When I watch it, it's clear the two of them are close.
4: She had an affair with Bashar, so she knows everything, the pillow talk, you know? She knows everything.
12: How do you know they were having an affair?
4: People in the palace, they know. Even the people who clean the palace, they know. Because he used to have an affair not only with Luna, with other ladies also. He used to have one of his friends, he's a plastic surgeon, he used to go to the gym, picture the ladies, show him the pictures, and he can select, send me this, send me this, send me that. And they can say no. They go.
12: But that's...
4: I can't say names. So Assad family. Assad can do whatever he wants. No one's above him.
12: I just want to step back for a moment. We know the Austin Tice video was faked. Would Assad have trusted her to make that
4: Allah.
12: Video?
4: She was responsible.
3: The idea that Luna was responsible for the Austin Tice video is a big claim. I want to know why she believes this. Luna's friend tells me about a time in 2024 when the two of them were sitting by Luna's pool. Luna's brother had gone missing and she was frantic.
4: She was desperate, taking pills. I was there, kids were playing, swimming together. I asked her, who took your brother? She said, it's Israeli or Americans because they want to put pressure on me for Austin Tice. I said, why would you do anything with Austin Tice? She said, because I filmed him. You know the very famous movie when they wanted to kill him and everything? I said, yes. She said, I filmed that. I got people and I dressed them up. And I filmed him.
12: Why would Luna have wanted to make that video with Austin?
4: Because she wants to convince people that there are terrorists in Syria who are not only against Syrians, but also against Americans.
12: Is that to try to get the Americans to be more supportive of Assad?
4: Of course, like, we are fighting. Let's go and fight terrorism together.
3: Luna's friend tells me there's another detail that came up in their poolside chat. Something that happened straight after Luna had finished filming the video of Austin.
4: He saw Luna.
12: And she told you this?
4: She told me this by word. When we were done, he opened his eyes and he saw me. That was the killing mistake.
12: So you think the fact that Austin Tice saw her face is enough to get him killed?
4: Absolutely. He saw Luna filming him. If he said that Luna was there, the whole empire of the propaganda she made, it will fall. It will demolish. He will lose.
12: So every video she's ever made,
4: every single word, everything, it will demolish.
12: From what you know of Luna, do you think Luna would ever pressure Assad to kill Austin? You do?
4: Yeah. Yes, of course.
12: Why?
4: Because he saw her. She said that he saw her.
3: In 2024, just months before the regime fell, Luna was killed in a car crash. She'd fallen out of favor with Assad, and many believe she was assassinated. Whatever the truth, what she knew about Austin died with her. We speak to more people who knew Luna, former intelligence officials, and even insiders from the presidential palace. They confirm a lot of what we've been told, including that she made Austin's video, that Assad sanctioned it, and that the mountains were chosen because they looked like rebel-held territory. But we find no evidence that Austin was killed. Instead, we discover that as late as 2024, Assad sent a man to speak to the Americans about Austin Tice. And we found him. Maybe he can tell us what happened to Austin after the video. Where is Austin Tice? Is presented by me, Josh Baker. For full credits and the latest episodes, search for I'm Not a Monster Presents wherever you get your BBC podcasts.
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15: 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KKTO Tahoe City, Reno, KQNC Quincy, KUOP Stockton, Modesto, and KXJZ Sacramento.
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17: Whether you work in a busy city or live near a quiet green space, today we'll find out new ways to get us walking. We'll meet doctors who are getting their patients to move around more by taking them on a stroll.
18: I think it is much more than a walk. It is social connection, education, but I think the most important thing is the genuine care of the doctor. Without that, I think it couldn't work.
17: And then we'll meet the man determined to make walking easier, even for those who live and work in busy cities.
19: Humans are a walking species. Fundamentally, the evidence shows us that it can lengthen our lives, it can improve the quality of our lives, it can improve connections between people, nature, while having this lighter touch on the planet.
17: So join me, Myra Anubi, as we get our daily steps in here on People Fixing the World. But first, the BBC News.
20: Live from NPR News in Washington, I'm Windsor Johnston. Hurricane Isai Eas has been downgraded to a post-tropical cyclone after making landfall along the Florida Panhandle last night. The Category 2 storm left hundreds of thousands of people without power in the region. NPR's Debbie Elliott reports from the city of Crestview.
21: The National Weather Service says the eye of Hurricane Isai Eas came ashore near Destin, Florida. The storm weakened slightly from a major Category 3 hurricane to a Category 2 ahead of landfall, but winds were still powerful enough to down trees and knock out power lines in its path. Widespread power outages are reported in South Alabama and Northwest Florida. Flash flood warnings are posted along the storm's path as it moves inland, where it's expected to produce tropical storm force winds and tornadoes across the southeastern U.S. Isai Eas is the first hurricane of the Atlantic season. Debbie Elliott, NPR News, Crestview, Florida.
20: Hurricane Simon has strengthened to a Category 4 storm as it approaches Mexico's southwestern coast. The National Hurricane Center says heavy rain could bring life-threatening flooding and mudslides. Evacuations are underway. Protesters have taken to the streets in New York City after an ICE agent shot a man in the Bronx on Thursday while his 5-year-old son was in the car. His attorney, Harold Solis, spoke to reporters on Friday calling for his client's release.
22: All I can say at this point is that regardless of whether or not someone has a criminal history, it is not lawful and it is not okay to shoot a father in an afternoon with his son in the backseat. That is not how we resolve legal disputes in this country.
20: The Department of Homeland Security says the man in custody is a Dominican national living in the U.S. illegally with suspected gang ties. Ukrainian President Volodymyr Zelensky says the Trump administration's decision to lift sanctions on Russian diesel will only prolong the war. NPR's Joanna Kikissis reports President Trump announced the deal after speaking by phone with Russian President Vladimir Putin.
23: Trump's decision to lift sanctions on Russian diesel is the White House's latest attempt to lower fuel prices, which have risen sharply since the U.S. war on Iran. In a voice message to reporters, Zelensky slams Trump's decision as weak and says Russia will make billions. That means more money for this war. More money to inflict suffering on us, he said. It only feeds Putin and gives him the ability to keep fighting. Ukraine's negotiating team is in Florida trying to restart peace talks. Zelensky says the team is being used as, quote, a smokescreen. Joanna Kikissis, NPR News, Kyiv.
20: This is NPR. President Trump has launched a new inquiry to remove Federal Reserve Governor Lisa Cook from her position. A White House committee says it will investigate allegations that she made false statements on mortgage applications. Cook denies wrongdoing, and her lawyers say there's no legal basis to fire her. The effort comes as Trump continues pressing the central bank to lower interest rates. A closed hearing is scheduled for November 5th. The Kennedy Center has named Rick Caney, a talent manager for 1980s and 90s rock acts, as its new executive director. NPR's Anastasia Seloukis reports.
0: Rick Caney has worked with acts including ZZ Top, former Motley Crue drummer Tommy Lee, and Creed frontman Scott Stapp. He's worked as a consultant for the Kennedy Center since shortly after President Trump became the arts institution's chairman in February 2025. Caney's appointment seems to be part of the center's current push away from the kind of orchestras, ballet groups, theater troupes, and marquee contemporary artists more typically booked by the Kennedy Center and similar premier arts venues around the country. The Kennedy Center declined to comment on Caney's appointment. Anastasia Tsilkas, NPR News, New York.
20: Authorities in Italy say about 30,000 bottles of premium wine were stolen from a winery in Tuscany. The company is warning customers to be cautious of offers outside official sales channels. The wine is worth an estimated $5.8 million. I'm Windsor Johnston, NPR News in Washington.
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5: Hi there, my name is Myra Anubi, and today I'm out for a walk at some woods right outside my doorstep. Now, it's mid-morning on a typical autumn day, so a little windy and wet, but warm enough for me to be out here without a coat. And despite the odd muddy patch of ground, it is actually a pleasant walk. I mean, the air is so clear here, and if you listen closely, you'll hear birds and distant noises, then catch the trees as they move about in the wind. Now, walking is a normal part of life, and it's easy to overlook just how good it can be for us. I find it gives me a chance to step away from the normal rush of day-to-day life and slow down for a bit. I'll sometimes go for a walk in here when I need to clear my mind or when I feel like I haven't done enough steps or exercise during the week, but also sometimes when I just need to find a solution to a personal problem. And it is amazing how often the solution comes when I put one foot in front of the other. So, in this edition of People Fixing the World, we're exploring how walking is changing lives. We'll hear about a crowdsourced walking network in the UK that's encouraging people to leave their cars at home. But first, we're finding out how a simple stroll in a park is helping doctors and patients connect around the world. So, get your walking shoes on and let's go find out more about these solutions.
24: Physical activity is really the miracle drug.
5: Dr. David Subgear is a cardiologist in Columbus, Ohio. Day after day, he treats people with conditions that can be improved by regular physical activity.
24: In the United States, about 80% of us are sedentary, and that means, you know, we're not getting the 150 minutes of recommended physical activity a week. That can lead to all kinds of things that we don't want: heart disease, cancer, dementia.
5: David found his most active patients tended to remain healthy and independent well into their later life. So he started prescribing exercise plans to help his less active patients get moving. But he found few were following through.
24: So I was really frustrated, Myra, with my ability to motivate my patients to be physically active. I invited a patient to go for a walk with my family in the park that Saturday, and that's where all the wonderful stuff started happening.
2: How did it grow from there?
24: Our first walk was 6 months later. We had over 100 people, and we knew that we were on to something.
5: This was the start of his nonprofit, Walk with a Doc. Once a week, David heads out to his local park to meet his patients. He starts the session with a short talk on health-related topics like sleep or high blood pressure. And then everyone sets off together on a 30 to 60 minute stroll.
24: It's just really a wonderful way to connect. But it's also important, I think, for our community members, if they do want to talk about whether or not they should take a cholesterol medicine. It's nice maybe to have the ear of a physician and see what she or he says.
5: And I wonder, does it break down barriers, you know, like the fear of the white coat, seeing doctors in a different setting?
24: Yes. Out in the park, we're all on the same ground. The doctors are wearing baseball hats and shorts.
5: He started the project in 2005, and a few years later, he was visited by a group of other doctors who were inspired to start their own Walk with a Doc branch. Word started to spread, and his local initiative steadily grew into an international movement.
24: We now have rapidly grown to 735 chapters in 42 countries, which is super exciting. We provide everything for whatever the physician needs. If it's insurance, a web page, merchandise for their chapters, paperwork, all the things that we don't want the doctor to have to deal with.
5: As a physician, you know, as a doctor, it started with your patients. Have you seen any changes?
24: I have. Our patients that are going to the walk, they feel more empowered. They feel more educated. We did an informal survey and we saw that over 90% of our respondees increased their level of exercise.
5: And are the doctors participating for free?
24: They are. We have an incredible global community, thousands of physicians. Everyone is a volunteer. The reward of being with our community outside the sterile walls of a medical office are so rewarding that it's something I'll be doing and our global physicians will be doing for a very long time.
5: I wanted to know how the initiative has worked in different countries. David told me it's been particularly successful in Hungary. So we sent our reporter, Jakob Thorpe, to take part in one of their recent outings.
6: It's 8:30 in the morning in Veszprém, a city in Western Hungary. I'm standing in a hotel car park as a crowd gathers. Small family groups, a few older men, and lots of older women, wrapped up against a blustery wind. They are greeted by Dr. Borbála Stern, known by the group as Bori. Dr. Stern heads the local branch of Walk with a Doc. Around once a month, she leads a group on a walk and talk through the city.
7: Every walk starts with a short conversation, and I thought we could talk about mindful eating. It's important because at mealtimes we often forget about what we are doing. We keep tapping our phones or watch the TV and don't pay attention to what we are eating. So I'd like us to do an exercise where we pay more attention.
6: Dr. Stern asks everyone to sit down and gives everyone a single raisin.
7: Where is the light running on the surface?
6: She asks the group to use all their senses as they hold the raisin in their mouths, before slowly chewing and swallowing it.
7: How did this experience feel for you? How conscious are you normally? For example, of a cup of coffee, or a cake, or a delicious soup?
8: I'm a slow eater. I enjoy chewing on my food, tasting the flavors spreading through my mouth. The interesting thing for me was that while the raisin was in the palm of my hand, its wrinkly surface actually looked like a human brain.
7: Your homework, if you would like some, is to pay full attention to one activity this week, like your morning coffee or the first page of a book you read each day.
6: After the health chat, we get on the move. There's around 20 walkers, ranging from energetic children to older adults.
7: Are you ready to go? We can go on our usual route.
6: We make our way down into the Shade Valley. Above us, Vesprim Castle's white plastered walls shine in the morning sun. I join Dr. Stern, who's walking at the front of the group. She tells me she started this group in July 2024. We switched over to English for a bit, as Dr. Stern explained she was interested in holistic medicine. This is where you treat the whole person, rather than focus on an isolated symptom or disease.
18: The lifestyle medicine has six pillars. They are the nutrition, exercise, sleep, social connection, stress management, and avoiding harmful substances. With a walk with the dog, we can deliver three of six pillars. They are exercise, stress management, and social connection. And we have an added extra bonus, the time in the nature.
6: We continue along the green path next to Shade Stream. As we pass through the old town, Soviet-style apartment blocks make way for older village houses. I get talking to Laszlo, who is 75. He said it had been a while since he had gone on a group walk, but he'd heard about this session at his pensioners' club.
4: People need to be part of a community. Unfortunately, I lost my wife 12 years ago, so I live alone. So in order to live properly, you need to go to programs and activities. That's very important. You mustn't just sit at home. You definitely need to be physically active for 1, 2, or 3 hours a day, even if you don't move very quickly. Because if your blood isn't circulating, your physical condition deteriorates more quickly too.
6: A little further ahead, I fell into step next to Zhuzha Guyash, a retired maths teacher, who tells me she started coming last year.
9: I like the fact that doctors step outside the confines of the operating theatre and the doctor's surgery, and that in a freer, more informal setting, you have the opportunity to ask questions if you want to. So if someone has a particular kind of problem or a question, she can answer that as well. It's an added opportunity, on top of simply being outdoors and going for a walk in nice weather.
6: As we walk in the shade of poplar, oak and chestnut trees, I ask Dr. Stern how she got involved with Walk with a Doc. She tells me she first heard about it when living and working in Spain and set up a branch in Valencia. But when she returned to Hungary, she realized there were just two branches in the whole country. One of the things holding them back was that all the resources were in English.
7: Hungarians generally aren't very good at foreign languages, and we also have several older walk leaders. Even though they are doctors, English isn't so easy for them. We didn't want them to be excluded from the walks, and we wanted to reach as many people as possible.
6: So Dr. Stern worked with David and his US team to create a Hungarian registration form that connects with the central organization. They also launched a Hungarian social media account to spread the message.

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1: It's something that recharges our batteries and gives us a sense that what we do is worthwhile.
2: Dr. Timar has seen a rise in demand for the community walks.
1: In our town, people of different ages go walking weekly, independently of our program. They organize it themselves through social media, choosing different distances.
2: What's their main motivation?
1: It's the simplest form of exercise there is. You don't need anything special, really, just a comfortable pair of shoes. And it's accessible to anyone. We're also managing stress, because while I'm walking and talking to other people, whatever is preoccupying or worrying me recedes into the background for a while. And then there is the personal connection, which I think has largely disappeared from our lives.
2: We reach St. Stephen's Viaduct, a towering bridge carrying traffic across the valley below. As we head up to the car park, the group is in great spirits. As we say our goodbyes, Dr. Stern leaves me with a parting thought.
3: I think it is much more than a walk. It is a social connection, education, but I think the most important thing is the genuine care of the doctor. Without that, I think it couldn't work.
4: Dr. Bobala Stern, ending that report from Jakob Thorpe in Hungary about the doctors taking their patients on walks. You're listening to People Fitting the World from the BBC World Service. I'm Myra Nubi, and today I'm joining you from a wood near my house where I often go walking, because it's all about the wonderful ways walking can help us every day. But if you're like me, you're probably wondering, how much walking should you even be doing? Well, a study published by the Lancet Medical Journal last year found that walking 7,000 steps a day could be great to boost your brain power, but also to help protect you against a range of different diseases. That would mean walking for about an hour at a brisk pace. And we've just heard how doctors leading walks is helping to break down the barriers that exist between medics and their patients in Hungary. But now we're going to London, where our reporter Claire Bates is finding out how an innovative walking map of the UK can help her reconnect with her home city.
5: London is a busy place, and as someone who lives and works in the city, I'm usually trying to get from A to B the quickest way. The trouble is, when I get to my destination, I often feel tense and stressed with little sense of how I got there, and it turns out I'm not alone.
6: If I wanted to drive or get the train, or if you even want to fly somewhere, then quite often there's an app for that. But for some reason, even though we've been walking on these islands for hundreds of thousands of years, actually it's not that easy to always find your way. So I wanted to do something about that.
5: That's Daniel Raven Ellison. He realised modern life is set up for speed, and that all too often we're encouraged to focus on the destination rather than the journey itself. His solution was to create a national walking network with routes crisscrossing Britain. But he couldn't do it on his own, so he put out a call for volunteers to help map and test the paths. He called his non-profit Slowways.
6: Our incredible network of volunteers have shared over 10,000 routes that stretch for 150,000 kilometres. These routes connect every town, city and national landscape across the country, and you can walk from the north of Scotland right down to the south of England entirely on routes that are rated 4 or 5 stars and have been triple checked by our volunteers, which is absolutely incredible.
5: The routes are available through the Slowways website, where walkers can browse and download them. Dan says they can be used on other navigation apps and followed on a smartphone. He hopes the project will help reconnect people with our oldest form of transport.
6: Humans are a walking species. Fundamentally, the evidence shows us that it can lengthen our lives, it can improve the quality of our lives, it can improve connections between people, places, nature, while having this lighter touch on the planet, literally reducing carbon emissions.
5: Dan agreed to show me how Slowways works, and we chose a route starting near BBC headquarters and heading to one of London's major train and tube stations.
7: Now, as you can probably tell from the sounds around me, we are now at a very busy intersection. We are by Oxford Circus Tube.

0: And is this going to be the start of our walk?
1: Exactly, it's the beginning of the Slowway that heads sort of northwest, surrounded by retail, across to Hyde Park and then up to Paddington, which is a busy train station.
0: Great, okay, so I have got the app on my phone. So here we are, we've got it, it's called Pad Ox 3, and it's been given already a 5-star rating. Okay, so we need to cross over the road and take the first right, so let's do that now. I must say, I would usually pop on the tube to get to Paddington.
1: It's about a 10-minute tube ride.
0: Yeah.
1: I think this will take us about 30 minutes to go and walk it.
0: Okay.
1: So it's 2/3 longer, but 1,000 times better.
0: I mean, it's a lovely sunny day, so I'm already quite a lot happier than I would be if I was down in the bowels of the underground system. Right, so we're in a place called Hanover Square.
1: Yeah.
0: Which is rather nice. It's a nice little green oasis.
1: Surrounded by absolutely beautiful, giant London plane trees with dappled light coming through the branches and some birds flying around.
0: And over here we've got some water. I've never noticed this either. We carried on, passing hotel doormen in top hats and waistcoats, a giant pink limousine, and an old house with purple flowers tumbling over the brickwork. We are entering Hyde Park.
1: It feels like a sudden relief, doesn't it?
0: It really feels
1: like a whole weight has come off our heads and shoulders.
0: Yeah.
1: It's so tranquil and peaceful instantly. By going this way, we go into a beautiful area of woodland with really long meadow grass, and you get butterflies there.
0: And oh, there's an ice cream van if you want an ice cream.
1: Which you can probably buy an ice cream with the £3 you save not going on the tube. So
0: yeah, if you're lucky. Heading north out of the park, we pass the usual cars and black cabs, but also some horses from a nearby stable. It was a small, unexpected detail that's easy to miss if you're in a rush.
1: When you go onto the tube or a bus or get into a car, it's really teleporting you from one place to another, especially if you're, you know, burying your brain in a telephone conversation or some music or something like that.
0: Yeah.
1: Whereas the more you slow down, the more open you are as well to having experiences.
0: After moving to southwest England, Dan used walking to get to know his new surroundings.
1: But, you know, I moved myself to Devon, and a key thing I did to get to know my local area was I got the train or the bus to neighbouring villages and towns and walked back in again. It gave me an incredible sense of place and grounding.
0: We've made it all the way from Oxford Circus to Paddington. I can see a group of women wearing pink hats and pink tutus, so I'm guessing they're on a hen do. Yeah, I guess if I'd gone by tube, I wouldn't have thought twice about the journey, but I think this evening when I go home, I'm going to remember bits.
1: That's the power of it. I think that the motor car and faster forms of travel have broken our memory into, like, asking people good ways to go. We can remember that reflex and, you know, discover places in a way that we used to.
0: I enjoyed my walk with Dan, and for the most part, it was remarkably straightforward. We only made one small diversion to get round a burst water main in the park, but Dan says creating slowways has revealed that walking is often treated as an afterthought in the way we design and manage our landscape.
1: About a quarter of the time, there are things that go wrong, and often what that is that paths turn into roads and the roads just aren't safe to walk down. Sometimes you find that there's a farmer has blocked a path that should be accessible, and for some reason when it comes to walking, this thing that's most accessible to the most people, that's most affordable, that's most environmentally friendly, there's often no signage, and if there is signage, it's hard for people to understand. So, you know, what if Britain, what if the world, right, had a footpath network that was fully properly signed, inviting people and guiding people and supporting people to make those journeys by foot?
0: And given the present reality, as we said, there are challenges. Have you changed your approach? Are you going to do something different now?
1: So we're evolving Slowways into a much bigger project, much more ambitious project called Goodways. And Goodways will enable people and non-profit organisations and charities to share walking routes and networks that meet people's different interests and needs, and sharing those routes that are great for finding kingfishers or discovering castles or those things that will motivate people to get out and about. And we're hoping that, that millions of people will join in.
2: Many thanks to Claire Bates for that report. Now, let me know if this program has inspired you to either walk a bit more or spend time outdoors by sending me a WhatsApp message to the number +44 8000 321 721. 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I'll be back next week with more inspiring stories that can help us make our world a better place. Until then, from me in these woods, the trees and the birds, thanks for listening.
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7: BBC News with Govinda Gill. Police in India have detained the founder of the Cockroach Junta Party and two other leaders as they arrived by plane in Delhi to attend a planned rally. Thousands of extra police and paramilitaries have been deployed as the authorities try to ensure that the youth-led movement is unable to gather in any part of the capital. President Zelensky says Donald Trump made a weak decision by lifting some sanctions on Russia so it can supply America and global markets with diesel. Mr. Zelensky said the move was unworthy of Ukraine's partners. As the search continues for survivors of the overnight Russian airstrikes on the Ukrainian city of Zaporizhia, the number of people confirmed dead has risen to 11. Three of them are children. Tensions remain high in South Africa's coastal city of Durban after 2 days of violent anti-migrant protests. The authorities in KwaZulu-Natal have requested military support. Hundreds of thousands of people in Florida and Alabama have been left without power after a hurricane made landfall on the US Gulf Coast. Thousands of people have been ordered to evacuate. The number of people killed in a drone strike on a camp for displaced people in southeastern Sudan's risen to 41. UN officials say most of those were women and girls. President Trump has attacked Norway for the failure of the Nobel Committee to give him their peace prize. Mr. Trump said the prize would be forever discredited and the reputation of Norway, which hosts the committee, stained. The Philadelphia Police Department says an Anthropic artificial intelligence model submitted a fabricated tip-off about an unsolved murder through one of its websites. It said the AI model presented itself as someone who might have knowledge of the case. Anthropic acknowledged on Friday that its artificial intelligence agents had acted in ways the company did not intend. BBC News.
8: Hello, I'm Andy Ammer, and I'm kind of an artist who makes a thing that's not so common in most of the world, because it's an art form that was invented for one medium, the radio.
9: Andy Ammer likes to play with sounds. For him, the weirder and more inventive, the better. He describes himself as a radio drama producer, but Andy's sonic adventures go much further through electronic experimentation with voices, or even with sirens and klaxons. I heard that he was embarking on a very special collaboration in the German capital, Berlin. So here I am. This city was divided by the Berlin Wall during the Cold War, that tense period of rivalry after the Second World War between the superpowers of the United States and the Soviet Union, between the democratic West and the communist East. And that history has helped to shape creativity, not least in electronic music, like the famous techno scene that exploded when the wall came down in 1989. I'm Gareth Mitchell, and in this edition of In the Studio from the BBC World Service, I have access to a unique recording session bringing together kit and people from both sides of the former Berlin Wall. It really is a special place. I'm at the Akademie der Künste, the Academy of Arts, with Andy Ammer. And Andy, you're here to make a drama in the sense of putting poetry to music, aren't you? Tell me a bit more about the project.
8: Sometimes we're searching for a project, and I came across this rather famous poem by Lord Byron. There was a year in the 19th century when this volcano broke out. The earth was so dark that the sun didn't shine for a whole year, and Lord Byron made a poem out of it. It's called Darkness. If you make a film out of that, that would be very, very silly. I think you can do it in putting it to sound.
9: And you're conjuring it in sound through having a narration then, so that you have a poet who's going to, or has narrated this poem for you.
8: We had an artist we all admire very much. It's Ted Milton from a band called Blurt from London, I think, even.
9: And just to say to the listener, it's Blurt with a T, in case they're thinking of Damon Albarn and Blur, for instance. This is Blurt.
8: Yes, he has made wonderful music with his band called Blurt. He is 81 years old, so he can't be with us in the studio, but he went to the studio and read it for us, and it was a very fine moment when he presented it to us.
9: So you have the words, now you need the sound, don't you? Now the magic's happening in there, in the studio, the brilliantly named Studio for Electroacoustic Music. So let's go in. Right, so into the studio. So first of all, who do we have here?
10: My name is Florian Zimmer, and I'm one part of Drift Machine.
9: Okay, yeah, so you're a duo, like an electronic music duo called Drift Machine.
10: Yes.
9: Okay, so we've got Florian, Flo, you like to be called as well, and we have...
11: Andreas Gerth, I'm the other half of Drift Machine.
9: First, let's set the scene. In this space, we have these huge studio loudspeakers hanging from the ceiling. There's a grand piano on the opposite side of the room from where I'm sitting now. There's a traditional Indian stringed instrument called a tanpura. So we have acoustic instruments, but we're also surrounded by various electronic instruments. It's a bit like being in a synthesizer museum, so lots of kind of twiddly knobs and faders and so on. On the desk in front of us is the more contemporary kit. What do we have here then, Andreas?
11: Here are different modules inside, like oscillators.
9: Okay, and the oscillator is the thing that creates the sound in the first place. Any synthesizer needs to start with a sound, doesn't it? So that's the oscillator.
11: Yes, true. You want to hear some? For example.
9: And these different sounds coming in, are these different oscillators?
11: Different oscillators, and I have a mixing desk on the bottom so I can fade in the different sounds.
9: Now, listening to that sound, Andreas, it gives us a flavour of what's to come, that you're creating sounds that are, to say the least, unconventional. You're not in here to create a musical or, you know, catchy guitar riffs or some chorus that people are going to sing along to, are you? This is very different.
11: Well, for me, it has to have somehow a magic. It has to fascinate me. This is the main thing for me. Yeah.
9: Creating sounds that have never been created before.
11: You can say that, yeah, maybe, yeah.
9: So, Flo, people who might be expecting us to be talking about, as it were, like a conventional synthesizer, like you see maybe when you go to most gigs or if you're watching a TV show with a band playing, but basically, it's a flight case. It's a touring flight case with these different modules. So this is why you call it modular synthesis. Mm-hmm. So you've got the bit that makes the noise. You've got other modules that shape the noise, the sound in certain ways. And delightfully, they're all connected with cables. And you're the one who plugs the cables in, isn't it, Flo? Or both of you. Yeah. You can determine how you want to plug these modules into each other to get the kind of sounds you want.
10: Yes, I mean, in some sense, when we know how to patch it, then we can do what we want.
11: Different things happen, then different sounds come out in this way. Yeah.
9: And I have to say, this is all terribly Berlin, isn't it? Because, you know, when I was growing up, I was really into a band called Tangerine Dream that you guys will know well. You know, a German so-called krautrock band, isn't it, from the 1970s and onwards. And they made music famously with, it was a Moog modular synthesizer, a huge, big, massive thing, almost the size of a room in its own right. They were, and many others, were part of this Berlin school using modular synthesis. So I feel as if in this studio, in this city, I've come to the ideal place to see real experimentation with this kind of technology, with this kind of music making. And before long, the music making is underway. Andy sits at the studio's most treasured synth, a highly rare 1960s instrument called the Supercord. He's feeding the sounds from that through Drift Machine's rack of modular equipment. Andreas leans over the controls, manipulating the knobs and faders as banks of lights on the panel flash. Flo alternates between his laptop and the modular synth too. At first, the guys are into a groove.
10: All right.
9: But...
10: are you sending anything?
9: After a while...
10: no.
9: They're having problems.
12: It was perfect, Andreas.
11: Yeah, it was good. Don't change anything.
12: Don't change anything. We'll never find it again.
11: Yeah. I didn't change anything.
10: Everybody pretend nobody has done anything, so
11: maybe we haven't recorded.
10: I didn't record anything before.
11: No, the BBC recorded it.
10: Yeah.
13: The quality you want better.
10: Okay, anyway, let's start. Let's just start. We won't get back there where we were before. It was different. I can't tell what it is.
9: No, the BBC hasn't recorded that bit either. Whatever magic they had has gone forever. Time to move on. I'll leave them to it for now. Earlier in the day, I have the chance to find out more about the jewel in the studio's crown, the mighty Supercord synthesizer. It hails from the days of the German Democratic Republic, the GDR, East Germany. This is Eastern Bloc Cold War technology. The studio director is Malte Gleason.
14: This one goes back to 1962, and it was a prototype. In fact, all the remaining Supercords are prototypes because it never went into series.
9: So let's look at the Supercord, and first to describe it, I would say that it looks like a control panel from a 1950s or 1960s power station. I've never seen a synthesizer that looks quite like it. On each side of the keyboard is a bank of 16 beautifully coloured, kind of orangey, browny, rotary dials or knobs, and then along the keyboard are a bank of switches. The colour scheme's very nice as well. It's a kind of very 1960s mid-blue, I'd say. Having said all that, tell me more about this instrument.
14: This is organized in a way that is very similar to an organ. So we have different registers here. So it says here oboe or vox humana or bassoon or trombone, in a way that it sounds similar to this instrument or this instrument color.
9: Is it true that it takes quite a few minutes, maybe even an hour, to warm up in the morning?
14: I would say something like 20 minutes, because it's still with tubes.
9: Right, so you're flicking these switches, this top bank of switches.
14: And then the most interesting part of the instrument is on the left side. It's this subharmonic generator. You're outside of the traditional tuning system. This produces this very typical color of this instrument.
9: Which would be, you know, a real GDR kind of sound. You know, other Western synths were not doing this. That is otherworldly.
14: Yeah, these are the typical subharmonic mixtures that you can hear.
9: And Andy, when you play these notes, do you feel as if you're hearing the GDR? You know, is there something about this tone? There is no other synthesizer like this in the world that actually works. We can say that?
8: Yes, Mr. Khrushchev himself heard it and said, oh, it's awful, and that's capitalistic decadence, stop it immediately.
9: Andy's referring to Nikita Khrushchev, the Soviet leader in the 1950s and 60s who built the Berlin Wall to stop citizens fleeing into Western Europe, and obviously was no fan of the Supercord.
8: From the 10 cities I just built, I think 4 are still existing. 3 are in the museum, and that's the only one you can actually play, because here's the Academy of Arts in Berlin. They put a lot of work in it to keep it, to maintain it. Having this instrument from a, now we are in the 21st century, we are having this instrument from the 20th century, and making music to a poem from the 19th century, that is going back and back and back in history of mankind to see what happened to mankind.
9: Like the Supercord synth, Andreas Goethe hails from East Germany too. During the Cold War, he moved over to the West, where he ended up in the same class at school as Andy Ammer.
11: My parents were in prison, and then they were bought out from the western part of Germany. That they paid money for political prisoners, and after that, my sister and me, we could come out.
9: Yeah, okay. Yeah. Andy, so what did people in the school make of having an East German guy amongst you in Munich?
8: It was very astonishing that the only one listening to the same music as this guy from Eastern Germany that even didn't know any band, but we agreed on the same things.
9: I mean, it is notable that you were into the same music, given that, Andreas, you know, you'd been in East Germany where any kind of Western music was banned. So how did you get to know some of the bands and the music that people like Andy were into over in the West?
11: We were listening to West German radio stations very intensely, and we had tape recorders and record, and I was very, very interested in music. That was my life. When I came to the West, I was a bit disappointed that most of the people who went to my class didn't know anything about music, and there was only Andy who shared the same taste, strange music, and
9: So you mean you'd risked your family's freedom to listen to this illicit music and then came over to the other side, to West Germany, to realise that people were fairly apathetic about that kind of music, apart from this one guy, Andy, and here you are 40 years later making music together in this incredible setting. The music making is well underway. They've been building the track up with other sounds, including Andy on the tanpura, the traditional Indian instrument I mentioned. The tanpura has strings and a long neck.

0: since we started on that track this morning, you've added so many different elements. The latest track that you added was you kind of improvising on the tempura. But there's other elements in there as well. What else did you record?
1: One tone on the supercord,
0: yeah,
1: and one tone on the tempura. Flo added some bass.
0: So I'm really struck that you've taken three tones that on their own would sound kind of interesting, but quite bare. And you've created something very big. I'm not sure if you like what you've created, but you've created something big and dramatic sounding.
1: That's what we, when we get out of the studio, have to think about. If it has to be that big, if it's better, if it's...
0: Like, is it a bit over the top? Or
1: is it over the top? Is it getting too kitschy and overwhelming? And but it was a nice piece to start the day.
2: When I listen to it, I also feel now this should be like bare bone.
1: Okay. Let's make a pause? Or
2: yes, please.
1: Yeah.
2: It's 1 o'clock.
1: It's 1 o'clock?
2: Yes.
0: I know you want to play the track back. Is it better to do it after lunch when, you know, you come back to it with fresh ears?
2: Yes.
1: No, is that how you to, we don't tend to do after it? After lunch, no.
2: Maybe we do.
1: Yeah, I don't think so.
2: We have to maybe we do.
1: New
2: I come back earlier.
1: To new shades of darkness.
0: This is In the Studio from the BBC World Service. I'm Gareth Mitchell in Berlin with radio dramatist Andy Ammer and the electronic music duo Drift Machine as they compose a soundtrack to a 19th century poem. But now it's lunchtime, Berlin style. This is a very famous currywurst stall, Ben. Yeah. People tell me it's the best.
3: You will like it here in Berlin every day. Come here and eat it.
0: Yes, please.
3: Every day.
0: Flo, we're sitting at a currywurst stall. For people who've never been to Berlin, what is currywurst?
4: It's a kind of sausage, and you can eat it with a kind of special sauce with some more or less curry flavor. And here their speciality is that they serve it with some extra hot onions. I don't know if there's something typical for currywurst at all, but it tastes great.
0: Yeah, you need like some hot chili kick with some curry, I think. So you work with modular synthesizers. What is it that you like about working with modular synthesizers rather than what I might call more conventional synthesizers, like the ones you often see on TV pop shows, for instance?
4: You know, I never learned how to play an instrument. I can't read any music, and I got into music by playing drums, like punk rock. But in the end, this was the instrument which made it possible for me to start improvising on it, and so...
0: People might say, well, look, you can do this on a laptop. AI can make this stuff now. Why are you going to all this trouble? All these cables, all these modules that you need to transport to the studio. It's a lot of hard work, isn't it? You could press a button on a laptop.
5: That's true, but the control is very difficult on the laptop because you have only one pointer with a mouse, and then here you have two hands and you can move knobs and faders, and you have much more hands on your controls, and this makes it much more flexible.
4: Yeah, but yeah. In the end it's the track or the music that counts to me, I would say.
0: On our way back into the studio to start another track. I'm intrigued to hear what the starting point is for this track.
4: It might be the starting point. Andreas
0: might
4: just send it.
0: Wow, what is that sound, Andreas?
5: It was a walk we took along the Elbe River in Hamburg, and there was this bridge. This was moving. I thought, wow, this is amazing. And I recorded this with my mobile.
0: Yeah. And is this quite typical? Do you go out and get field recordings? Maybe you hear sometimes. Something, you capture it on your phone.
5: Yeah, sometimes. Sometimes it happens.
0: As Andreas tells me about his squealing bridge voice note, everyone started comparing voice notes they've recorded on their phones.
1: I have another one. It's a Lanz Bulldog from 1938.
5: Okay.
1: I have to find
6: somebody
1: it.
6: Somebody whistling, you know. Right.
0: So Flo has the sound of someone whistling on his phone.
6: That's a Lanz.
0: Oh, it's a tractor sound.
1: Yeah, it's a tractor sound from 1938, just with one cylinder, you know.
0: Yeah. Okay, so it's a 1938 tractor. It wasn't recorded in 1938.
1: No.
0: I think I've met my people. I go out recording things on my voice notes on my phone as well. I thought it was just me. You just hear something interesting in the field.
4: Sometimes randomly stuff like this happens. These are the surprises which make the whole thing very fun. And before that, I was a bit... Yeah. Without you, we wouldn't have played it, actually, you know. So thanks for coming. It was just for...
0: All part of the service.
4: Yeah, you're talking about stuff, and so it happened that you just play, hey, I have this or that, you know.
0: Yeah. Well, I was just asking you, what voice notes you have on your phones that you record sounds with.
5: Let's listen to it again.
0: Yeah, and in fact, do you mind if we listen to them individually, and then we can hear the effect when you put them together?
4: Mm. Sure, so that's the Lance Bulldog.
0: The tractor.
4: Now we switch to Hamburg, to the...
0: The squealing bridge.
4: Mm-hmm. The screaming bridge.
0: And so you can speed it up and slow it down, can you?
4: Yes. And then I could take the overall pitch.
0: Oh, wow.
4: Which would be the original one. I love this. Because it gives you so much possibilities you can put in now. You could add some reverb.
0: So that's like an echo kind of effect.
4: Yeah, you can do a lot of stuff with it, you know. It's just all...
1: And I'm not sure if the sample before was not better.
0: So Andy's thinking we could have left
4: but
0: it as it was.
4: Variations, you know, it's just a try. I mean, you know, it's no problem to do something right away again. Yeah, and it's just sometimes you find something, sometimes not. But it's easy and fast to try out.
6: But do we want to use it?
0: Do we want to use it is the question. Why are you not convinced, Andy? Sounds good to me.
1: The question is what's stronger. That's, I think you don't have to demonstrate anything by this sound. It's perfectly weird, so we can't make it weirder.
0: As we bond over recording voice notes on our phones, I realise how much I'm enjoying my time with Andy and Drift Machine. It's fascinating to see them conjuring rich textures and sounds that have never been created before. And after a while, the tractor track is coming together.
4: This was the original sound, the tractor. And I only wanted to have the deep frequency, the bass drum, so to say.
0: Yeah, that's like a thumping bass drum from a dance track. Andreas is now twiddling a few of the knobs on the modular units here. And we can hear how that sound is transforming. He's changing some of the frequencies that make up that sound. Remember, this was a tractor at a country fair about a minute ago, and now listen to it. So they're going for a take on this, they're actually recording it. And I suppose if this was, like, say, in inverted commas, like a conventional music track, you might see them both on their instruments, maybe a guitar or a synth or a piano. But the way that the two guys, Andreas and Fleo, are kind of performing this track as part of this recording take is by manipulating all the different controls on their modular setup here with some improvised piano input from Andy. And they're having fun in here. They're smiling. There are grins on the faces. Stuff is happening. And remember, this started as a voice note on Andy's phone of a 1938 tractor. How was that? A one-take wonder?
5: Yeah, maybe, yes, I think so, yeah.
4: I'm not so fond of the piano, I have to say, in this context. It's a bit...
5: It is a heavy part of the poem.
4: Me would be, or then it's interesting in the break that it does something. So,
0: My 2 days with Andy and Drift Machine are coming to an end. They'll finesse the tracks in the lengthy mixing process in the weeks after they leave the studio. The artists are negotiating with a German radio station for a broadcast slot and planning to release the work as an album along with some other recordings. They spend the last few hours in the studio composing a contemplative final track to go with the end of Lord Byron's poem.
7: The wind. Darkness had no need of aid from them. She was the universe.
0: So, after a couple of days recording, here we are then. Have you got everything you need, Andy?
1: Oh, you never know. You can work forever on this.
5: For every part of the poem, we have something in the background, and now the mixing progress starts, and we will see if we have enough. But I'm really satisfied. I think it was a good session.
1: One special thing we did this week, and what electronic music musicians seldom do, being together in a room and acting as a band. That's a special thing, I think, that happened here this week.
0: How has that been for you then, Flo? Because quite often you'd be emailing audio files to each other, but here you are looking at each other, reacting to each other. How's it been?
4: To me, it felt like it got better day by day, and especially today, the last track.
1: You're getting softer and calmer, and you made a very sweet, tired ending. And I think you hope you can feel it in the music, getting tired and getting upset, that you hear it sometimes. And that's a nice thing of working life together.
0: Thanks for letting me come along and get in the way. That's you. Thanks for all the curryverse, folks. So thank you to you all, Andy, Andreas and Flo, here at the Studio for Electroacoustic Music in Berlin. This is In the Studio. I'm Gareth Mitchell, and the executive producer is Paula McGrath.
8: On last week's Wait, Wait, Don't Tell Me, we found out some parents want playgrounds to be more dangerous, and Alonzo Bowden agreed.
9: Yeah, a real slide is made of aluminum.
10: Exactly.
9: So when you slide down in the summer, you leave the skin on the slide.
10: Exactly.
8: I'm Nagin Farsad, in for Peter Sagal. We'll also leave it all out there on this week's Wait, Wait, Don't Tell Me from NPR.
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13: At 10 hours GMT, welcome to the newsroom with Valerie Sanderson. Indian police detained the founder of the youth-led Cockroach Janta Party as he attempts to join planned protests in Delhi.
14: It was nice to know you all. You can see where the nation is heading. They are here to arrest us directly from the flight. This is dictatorship.
13: Ukraine reacts angrily to President Trump's decision to allow Russia to supply diesel.
15: If we asked every single American, would they be fine if Donald Trump was buying, if that was available, diesel from, let's say, Osama bin Laden?
13: How the co-pilot behind the attack on a flight to Israel became radicalized, and why singer Lisa Manabal benefited from a break from the South Korean K-pop band Blackpink.
16: In the Western world, entertainers, they're not held to like a vow of chastity. And I saw a person dictating who she is and what she wants out of this life. Whenever I close
13: my eyes. after this news update.
10: Live from NPR News in Washington, I'm Windsor Johnston. Heavy rain and flooding across parts of Alabama after Hurricane Isaias made landfall along the Florida Panhandle last night as a Category 2 storm. National Weather Service meteorologist Bob Orovec says the storm is weakened into a post-tropical cyclone but continues to bring heavy rain to the region.
17: It's still going to be producing some heavy rain today. Heavy rain is going to be the main threat from this storm going forward. The winds have calmed down a lot. The flooding is still occurring along the coast, especially the storm surge flooding.
10: The storm is expected to move toward Tennessee, then northeast through the Appalachians. Its remnants will bring rain and gusty winds to the mid-Atlantic this weekend. In the Pacific, Hurricane Simon has strengthened into a powerful Category 4 storm as it makes its way toward the southwestern coast of Mexico. The United States recently imposed new sanctions on the International Criminal Court. The Trump administration says they're intended to block the court's access to U.S. technology and financial services. NPR's Emily Fang reports President Trump has also asked China to help him challenge the court.
18: Starting after meeting with China's Xi Jinping in Beijing this past spring, President Trump has repeatedly told the Chinese leader how much he dislikes the International Criminal Court and has said the U.S. and China have a shared stance against the court, which Beijing is not a member of, and which the Trump administration has said baselessly issued arrest warrants for Israeli Prime Minister Benjamin Netanyahu and a former Israeli defense minister. Trump's raised these complaints about the ICC and possibilities for cooperation with China on the matter with China's Xi several times this year. That's according to three people familiar with these diplomatic discussions who are not authorized to speak publicly. Emily Fang, NPR News, Washington.
10: Delta Airlines says it's cutting its annual profit forecast amid surging jet fuel costs. Marlin Hyde from member station WABE reports the company expects to pay an additional $6 billion for fuel this year.
19: Delta Airlines reported September quarter revenue of $17.6 billion, up from the same period last year. That is all while spending more than 60% more on fuel. Federal data shows airlines have raised ticket prices by more than 20% compared to last year as companies have passed on rising fuel costs to customers. However, Delta CEO Ed Bastian says the higher prices have largely not deterred travelers.
20: Resilient demand and greater focus on profitability are enabling the industry to recover higher fuel costs more quickly.
19: Bastian expects demand to remain strong into next year when he hopes fuel will be cheaper. For NPR News, I'm Marlin Hyde in Atlanta.
10: This is NPR News in Washington. Two powerful earthquakes struck Panama Friday, damaging buildings and prompting evacuations. The U.S. Geological Survey says dozens of aftershocks have followed. Injuries have been reported, but authorities had not confirmed any deaths as of last night. The Panama Canal remains open, with operations unaffected. The tsunami warning that was issued after the quake struck has been lifted. Security forces have shut down central New Delhi and detained protest leaders to prevent demonstrations. NPR's Dia Hadid reports the protest target a controversial revision of voter lists that has removed millions of names.
21: Police boarded a flight that had just landed carrying protest leaders. One leader, Abhijit Dibke, says in a video he shared online,
22: "Delhi police is here to arrest us."
21: Police also dragged barricades across roads that lead to a protest site. This bled over a loudspeaker.
23: "Attention, please. Attention, please. Gathering here, taking out a procession is not allowed."
21: Police say they're preventing disorder. The protests are over a controversial revision of voter rolls that has crossed millions of people off electoral lists. Critics allege the government is trying to disenfranchise voters who are unlikely to vote for the ruling Hindu Nationalist Party, led by Prime Minister Narendra Modi. The government has not responded to those accusations. Dee Hadid, NPR News, New Delhi.
10: This is NPR News.
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13: It's 10:06 GMT. 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And we begin in the Indian capital, Delhi, where areas have been effectively shut down as police try to stop a mass youth-led protest. Thousands of police and paramilitary personnel have been deployed, and the main planned protest site, Jantar Mantar, has been cordoned off with metal barricades. The demonstrations are being spearheaded by the Cockroach Janta Party, or CJP, which, with other opposition groups, is demanding the resignation of India's chief election commissioner over revisions to voter lists that critics say favour the governing BJP. The government said it was a routine exercise to weed out duplicate voters. The founder of the CJP, Abhijit Dibkar, and two other leaders have been detained after flying from Mumbai to Delhi for the protest. Mr. Dibkar recorded himself on his phone as police came onto his flight.
14: It was nice to know you all. You can see where the nation is heading. They are here to arrest us directly from the flight. This is dictatorship where Delhi police has entered in the flight and trying to arrest us. We are not afraid of you. Karlo arrest.
13: And that was people chanting long live Mother India and long live the revolution as the CJP leader was detained. Well, our correspondent Arunadeep Mukherjee joins me now live from Delhi. And first of all, do we know what's happened to the CJP leader?
3: Well, the CJP leader, Abhijit Dibkar, along with his co-founders, have been taken to different locations in Delhi. Those locations have not been revealed by the police, but the intention appears to be to split them up and take them to different undisclosed locations. That's been the practice on part of the Delhi police, citing security concerns as they carry out mass detentions all through the day. Along with the CJP leaders, who really have been the face of this protest, urging people to join in, we've seen several students' union leaders who have been detained, along with some political opposition leaders as well. They've been putting out their own posts on various social media handles with pictures of themselves sitting in buses as they say that they have been detained by the Delhi police, taken to undisclosed locations. There were also reports of some journalists who had been initially detained but then later to be released. The Delhi police has yet to comment on that. So if the focus at the start of the day was on what the protest would look like, it's really shifted to the Delhi police crackdown on the protesters as they look to intercept them as they try and reach any part of Delhi to start protesting. If they spot anyone, they're just simply picked up and put in buses and taken to undisclosed locations.
13: So, Arunadeep, what's happening where you are? Are there no signs of demonstrations because everybody's been picked up?
3: So we've seen sporadic protests in pockets, not massive numbers, but we've seen sporadic protests, and that's been the call from a lot of these leaders as they are detained. They say that, look, wherever you can get till, if you're stopped, just make that your protest site. Try and resist the police. It's okay to be detained. That's the message that is coming out. I am at one of the barricades leading towards central Delhi, where the police is here in heavy presence. They are checking every car to ensure that no one is heading towards that particular place. They're questioning people. In fact, they're even taking out some people from their auto rickshaws or cars, questioning them, writing down their details. Some of them here where I was have also been picked up and taken away to other locations. In fact, there is a bus which is standing by here as well. And this is the scene in various pockets of Delhi where you've got these barricades which are choking the traffic, sort of funneling them to ensure that people cannot head to the site. Now, just aside of the Delhi police, they say there are serious security concerns. The permission to protest had been sought very late. They couldn't make necessary arrangements, so any protest would be illegal and therefore protesters will be prosecuted. They are saying it is essential to prioritize the security and safety of Delhi citizens. That is why they are taking these necessary steps. So they are defending any allegations of sort of police excesses in that sense. But the criticism is coming in from all the protesters who are being detained, saying this is essentially trampling their fundamental right to protest. That is the main argument that they are putting forth. At the heart of these protests is the demand to ask the Chief Election Commissioner to resign amidst allegations of alleged voter list manipulation. The government has denied this, as has Arunide, the Election Commission.
13: Thank you, Arunide Mukherjee, there in the heart of Delhi. Ukraine's President Volodymyr Zelensky has condemned Donald Trump's announcement of a deal to import Russian diesel into the US, calling the decision weak, dishonest, and unworthy. Mr. Trump said President Putin had agreed to release 300,000 tons of diesel immediately to the American and global marketplace, followed by 500,000 more next month and another million after that. The US Treasury is suspending sanctions on Russian diesel exports until April as part of the deal. Mr. Trump said it would bring down global diesel prices at record speed.
4: I think you heard about the oil deal with Russia. That is a big deal. That is massive amounts of oil coming into our country. And I want to thank President Putin, to be honest with you. We have massive amounts of oil being coming into our country. And it's diesel, which is what we want. So thank you.
13: But analysts are questioning the president's claims and figures. Our State Department correspondent Tom Bateman outlined the deal.
5: This is clearly designed by the White House to have an impact, to get prices to fall at the pumps in the run-up to these crucial midterm elections next month. President Trump saying that it was after a phone call with Vladimir Putin that this was decided that Russia would export hundreds of tons worth of diesel that would be imported into the United States and onto global markets. Now, that is a very significant shift in policy. The US Treasury at the same time said that it was going to lift sanctions on Russia as relates to the import of diesel to the US for the next 6 months. Now, remember the pressure that the Americans and the rest of the world had been putting on Moscow when it came to issues of sanctions, trying to change its behavior over the Ukraine war. So what has happened today matters, but there is a question, to be honest, over the degree to which this will actually bring down prices. President Trump is saying that prices will drop fast at the pumps. The issues are that the capacity in Russia at its diesel refineries has been badly damaged by the Ukrainian strikes. It's not clear they actually have that diesel to export. And if they did, even the numbers being mentioned by President Trump might not make a very, very significant difference. All of this is being met with fury, frankly, by President Zelensky of Ukraine, who has said of the announcement from the White House today that it is a gift to Putin and an investment in his war.
13: Well, Democrats on the Senate Foreign Relations Committee have called the agreement a total betrayal of Ukraine, European allies, and American national security. President Zelensky said it amounted to a gift to Vladimir Putin, an investment in a war that must be ended, he said, not prolonged. Ivana Klimpuch-Sinsadze is a Ukrainian MP for the European Solidarity Party and a former vice prime minister.
15: I think it's a clear hypocrisy that is ongoing. It's appeasement of the aggressor. And I would wonder if we asked every single American, would they be fine if Donald Trump was buying, if that was available, diesel from, let's say, Osama bin Laden? Would it be okay if they would agree that that helps the you know, the prices go down and they are fine with this? Well, then something is profoundly wrong with the United States of America. Obviously, for us, it's an acceptable move and totally painful move on the side of the American president. And I think it also goes against the interests of the U.S. itself and the Western community. So I wonder what exactly our team of negotiators is doing today in Miami. What are they going to discuss if, unfortunately, without any consultation with Ukraine, any consultation with Europeans, American president has decided to go for this populistic, not well thought through move in terms of mid to long term interests of the United States of America? I do understand that the numbers are absolutely miserable, that, you know, the diesel that will be provided by the Russian Federation, but it's not about the numbers. It's about the principle. It's about the principle that when you are killing civilians across the European state in huge numbers every single day, you are actually carrying out a genocide against the whole nation, you are being rewarded by getting more money to pay for this war. And that's what this whole signal is about. So I think also it sends the signal of weakness of the United States of America. And that is definitely going to work against the U.S. and against every single citizen in the United States in the nearest time.
13: Ivana Klimpusch-Sinsatze. In other news from the White House, President Trump has complained about not being awarded the Nobel Peace Prize, saying the decision was disgraceful. It was given yesterday to the South African judge Navi Pillay, who represented Nelson Mandela during the fight against apartheid and later served as UN High Commissioner for Human Rights. Mr. Trump told supporters he'd settled 8 wars and that he and the U.S. should have received 8 Nobel Peace Prizes.
4: This is an indelible stain on the country of Norway and those people that made such a disgraceful and embarrassing decision. The Nobel Peace Prize has been forever discredited by a handful of radical ideologues.
13: You're listening to The Newsroom from the BBC World Service. The attempted hijacking of a Fly Dubai flight from Dubai to Tel Aviv shocked people around the world. Now new details have emerged about the Omani co-pilot who allegedly attempted the hijack. Officials in the UAE say that he became radicalized while studying in Australia. Our correspondent Simon Atkinson in Sydney gave us the latest.
0: These are comments that have come out from the Attorney General from the UAE, which is where the Omani pilot, who's been widely named as Hammam al-Hammami, a 29-year-old, has been interrogated. He was flown back to the UAE very shortly after this incident. Among the comments that have been released by state media in the UAE, they include some comments which confirmed what had already been widely reported, that the pilot had intended for this to be a terrorist attack, that he was going to seize control of the plane and fly it into Tel Aviv's Ben-Gurion Airport. But we also got more details and things we hadn't heard so specifically was this suggestion that he had started on this path to radicalisation while he was a student here in Australia. We did know that he'd studied here previously. A university in Melbourne had confirmed earlier this week that he was enrolled on an engineering course, but he didn't complete it. And we also got some reports from the Sydney Morning Herald here in Australia, which had unearthed some tweets from his now deleted X account, where he talked about his time studying abroad here in Australia, in the UK and New Zealand.

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1: Eastern Europe correspondent Sarah Rainsford has this report.
2: Ukraine has accused Russia, describing it as a terrorist attack.
3: The US, Poland and Ukraine all hated the Nord Stream project, mainly because the pipelines made Europe too dependent on Russia. But the attack happened 7 months after Vladimir Putin had launched his all-out war on Ukraine, and lots of people were quick to blame Moscow.
4: For many Western experts, suspicion falls on Russia.
5: If you look at the numbers of countries that could do this...
3: Russia had a history of sabotage attacks and of aggression.
6: That is obviously Russia.
3: But a small group of German police ignored those experts and followed the evidence instead, and it began to lead them to Ukraine.
7: L'arresto è risultato di un'operazione altrettanto complessa. L'uomo era in ferie con moglie e figli.
3: The first arrest was in Italy last August, and it was big news. Serhiy Kuznetsov had just arrived at a glamping site near the Adriatic coast. In video footage of him from the reception, he looks relaxed in shorts and a baseball cap. But German police were already closing in on him. They believe the former Ukrainian soldier had commanded the Nord Stream plot, assembling a team, hiring a yacht, and then coordinating the daring underwater dive. The team had to descend 80 metres to the seabed to plant the explosives. It took the Germans 3 years, though, to track Kuznetsov down. When they did, they sent Italian police to interrupt his holiday and arrest him.
8: Yes, the court held a hearing, the second hearing in the extradition matter of my client to Germany. The prosecution concluded once again for surrender.
3: Serhiy Kuznetsov denied everything, and he fought extradition to Germany. His lawyer argued that even if he was involved, as a soldier, he'd have been following orders. Only no one in Kyiv spoke up for him. So Kuznetsov was delivered to a high-security German prison, held there in isolation ever since. Over the years, I've met some of those directly involved in the Nord Stream plot and several of their relatives. They won't speak publicly because they're afraid of becoming a target for Russia. They don't understand why Germany, an ally against Moscow, has pushed ahead with this prosecution. And for the government in Berlin, the case is awkward. Serhiy Kuznetsov has been charged with a war crime against Germany, the country that gives Kyiv most military aid. Germany's far-right AfD, that's now rising in the opinion polls, is using this case as proof that support has to stop. Ukraine itself denies any involvement. But this week in Kyiv, when we asked the foreign ministry about the case, the spokesman wanted to know why there was so much focus on who blew up Nord Stream and not why the pipelines were ever laid in the first place. There is one other Ukrainian suspect already in custody. Last year, Germany failed to get Vladimir Zhuravlyov extradited from Poland. I was in court there when a judge ruled that any attack on Nord Stream would be justified in what he called Russia's genocidal war. But Zhuravlyov, then freed, was just arrested again, this time in Croatia. I'm told he'd travelled to work as a consultant on a film about Nord Stream, the plot he denies being part of. He's likely to be transferred to Germany soon.
1: Sarah Rainsford. Three men have been found guilty of the murders of two Australian brothers and their American friend in 2024 at a Mexican surfing hotspot. The three experienced surfers had travelled to the state of Baja California but were reported missing shortly after setting up camp near a remote reef break at Punta San Jose. Speaking outside the court, the parents of victims Callum and Jake Robinson thanked the judge.
9: Today's guilty verdict is a significant moment in our long and painful journey to seek justice for our beautiful sons, Callum and Jake, and their friend Carter Road, whose lives were so cruelly taken from them.
10: I hope that it brings some peace to some other families, Mexican families, knowing that they hopefully will be sentenced for a long sentence, but that they will never do this to any other Mexican family.
1: Prosecutors are now seeking up to 150 years in prison for the men. Our Mexico correspondent Will Grant has more.
11: The guilty verdict brings to an end a two-year ordeal for the families of Jake and Callum Robinson and their friend Carter Road. The parents of the Australian brothers

0: Deborah and Martin Robinson were in court for the verdict. Before the decision was handed down, the families of the victims addressed the court earlier this week. The murder of their sons had taken not only the sons we love, but also the future we had imagined with them, said Deborah Robinson, who asked the judge to hand down a maximum prison sentence to those responsible. Accountability matters, she said. The three men found guilty are likely to spend the rest of their lives in a Mexican prison. When the girlfriend of the alleged ringleader of the group, Jesus Gerardo, alias El Quecas, was sentenced last year to 20 years in prison for inciting the killings, a guilty verdict was always expected in Mexico against the three men accused of carrying it out. The three tourists were on a surfing trip along the Pacific coast in the state of Baja California when they were killed in what appears to have been a botched robbery for their pickup truck. Their bodies were found days later dumped down a well with gunshot wounds to their heads. The killings prompted calls in the coastal town of Ensenada for greater protection from violent crime for the local community and visiting tourists.
1: Will Grant. And finally, Lisa Manabal, originally from Thailand, became one of the world's most famous women as a member of the K-pop girl group Blackpink. But 2 years ago, she took an extended break to pursue a solo career, a time captured by a film crew. The resulting documentary, Always La Lisa, is out on Monday. And our music correspondent Mark Savage spoke to the director, Soo Kim.
2: Blackpink is one of the world's biggest pop groups and the first ever K-pop act to headline the prestigious Coachella Music Festival. But last year, as the rapper and dancer Lisa Manabal prepared to launch her solo career, a leaked video threatened to derail everything.
3: Blackpink is under some heat right now.
4: Currently facing backlash after being caught on camera using the
5: N-word. Videos of Blackpink members allegedly using the N-word have surfaced online.
2: The videos were more than a decade old and captured the band as teenage trainees covering US rap songs without being aware of the impact of the lyrics. The documentary maker Soo Kim was filming Lisa as the news broke.
6: She was kind of silenced officially in terms of making the statement, but I think maybe I asked her one question in the beginning and then she just talked for like an hour and everything came out and it was all stream of consciousness. These are my thoughts, these are my feelings, maybe I did wrong, but also I'm stuck here. And what you see with Lisa in that moment is so genuine. It's impossible not to feel compassion for her in that moment.
2: Kim's documentary follows Lisa for a year as she takes a break from K-pop and tries to break in to the Western music market.
7: Do I look like a rock star?
8: Yeah.
9: Yeah.
2: There's a moment, possibly the most devastating line in the film, where Lisa says, "I don't think my fans would be happy if I was to get married." And you just think to yourself, that's not a natural way to live your life.
6: But that is the way of life. All the K-pop idols are held to this insane standard. And I think spending the year away from the K-pop system, spending the year away from Korea in the US, I think it really opened her imagination of what her life could look like. You know, in the Western world, entertainers, artists, performers, they're not held to like a vow of chastity. And I saw a person unsure of herself in the beginning of the year and slowly starting to unfold her wings, much more comfortable dictating who she is and what she wants out of this life.
10: Whenever I close my eyes, it's taking me back in time. Been drowning.
2: And the final scenes of the film are in Korea, and Lisa is preparing to return to Blackpink, and you just get this feeling of, oh, do I really want to go back to this? And I can imagine that was a really conflicting moment for her.
6: It's bittersweet. I don't think people should take it as like, oh, she hates Blackpink. She really was reflecting on this year of freedom, and she was worried that going back into the system that she came from, that she wouldn't be able to retain that fullness of herself that she had built over the course of the year. And I think that's a very astute fear to have.
1: Focus on my mind, The music of Blackpink there. Just a reminder, we're covering those protests in Delhi. 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
14: BBC News with Andrew Peach. Police in India have detained the founder of the Cockroach Junta Party and two other leaders of the youth movement as they arrive by plane in Delhi to attend a planned rally. Thousands of extra police and paramilitaries have been deployed to try to ensure the demonstrators are unable to gather in any part of the capital. President Zelensky says deadly glide bomb attacks on residential buildings in Zaporizhia are Russia's way of saying thank you for America's decision to lift sanctions on its diesel exports. 15 people were killed. Earlier, he described President Trump's decision to remove some sanctions as weak. After 2 days of violent anti-migrant protests, tensions remain high in the South African city of Durban. More clashes have been reported between protesters and migrants in the city centre. The number of people killed in a drone strike on a camp for displaced people in southeastern Sudan has risen to 41. UN officials say most of those were women and girls. Hundreds of thousands of people in Florida and Alabama have been left without power after a hurricane made landfall on the US Gulf Coast. Thousands of people have been ordered to evacuate. Another journalist has been shot dead in Mexico, the ninth to be killed there this year. Hammurabi Huesca Manzano was the owner of a news website that focused on local politics. President Trump has attacked Norway for the failure of the Nobel Committee to give him their Peace Prize. Mr. Trump said the award would be forever discredited and the reputation of Norway, which hosts the committee, stained. The Philadelphia Police Department says an Anthropic artificial intelligence model submitted a fabricated tip-off about an unsolved murder through one of its websites. It said the AI model presented itself as someone who might have knowledge of the case. Anthropic acknowledged on Friday its artificial intelligence agents had acted in ways the company didn't intend. BBC News.

0: Welcome to The Fifth Floor with me, Tharunak Amidi. The BBC World Service broadcasts in 45 languages around the world. Our job here at The Fifth Floor is to bring you the best of those stories in English and to also get you closer to the extraordinary work our journalists do. Two earthquakes measuring 7.2 and 7.5 in magnitude struck northern Venezuela on 24th of June this year at around 6 p.m. local time. These were huge earthquakes coming seconds apart, which resulted in widespread building collapse in Caracas and the seaside city of La Guaira and the areas around. Official estimates put the death toll over 6,500, but it is believed that the figure is much higher. In the days that followed, BBC Mundo journalists Valentina Oropeza and Norberto Paredes covered the efforts of ordinary Venezuelans, largely unaided by the authorities, to rescue family, friends, neighbors, and strangers alike. And since then, they have reported on how communities have supported each other to try to rebuild day-to-day life. There are details in this conversation that some might find distressing. When the earthquake happened back in June, where were you? What were you doing?
1: So I was in bed in London. I was about to fall asleep. Right before switching off my phone, I got a notification from the BBC News app that said that two back-to-back earthquakes had hit Venezuela. And you know, for many Venezuelans, an earthquake is quite common. So I went to bed, but then I kept thinking, if it was just an earthquake, the BBC wouldn't send a push notification. And that's when I grabbed my phone, I started reading what was happening. And the more I read, the more I realized that the level of destruction was unusual. And then I started trying to call my family to see if they were okay, but the communications were down.
0: Oh, that is terrible.
1: I contacted my team in Miami, and then we were talking, and they told me, I think you need to go to Venezuela. That night, I didn't sleep. I wrapped a suitcase and traveled to Venezuela as soon as I could.
0: And you mentioned Miami. Valentina, you are in Miami right now. Where were you when the earthquake happened?
2: I live in Miami, so I was in the same time of Caracas. And what happened was that about a minute after the earthquakes, my sister sent me a WhatsApp voice message saying it is just shook horrible. It's still shaking. I could hear her breathing hard, she was running, right? And then she said, I thought I was going to die. At that moment, I realized that something huge happened, but I haven't seen anything anywhere, right? So afterwards, what happened was that the power and the internet connections were off, and I was not able to communicate for almost 2 hours. And it was a nightmare. I have to say that having someone that you love in a situation like that is something that I don't desire to anyone. And as Norberto said, I didn't sleep. I think non-Venezuelans slept that night because we were all looking for our relatives and trying to get to know what happened with the people.
0: What about the situation in the areas of Venezuela that were devastated by the earthquake? Valentina, do you know how are things going on right now?
2: Well, many areas still feel very abandoned. I've been doing some reporting on this, and some people still go to the collapsed buildings with their own picks and shovels, and they're trying to dig into the rubble in order to see if they can find the relatives, even though it's almost been 4 months since the earthquakes, right? The official death toll has not been updated for more than a month. And according to my reporting, I haven't found anyone who got answers from the state or from authorities helping them to find their relatives.
0: Mm-hmm. Norberto, what about you? Any updates?
1: Yeah, well, the situation remains very difficult, especially in La Guaira. You know, as Valentina said, many people feel still abandoned, and there are thousands of people living in shelters in what used to be squares or stadiums. They live there and they need support from the government. And you have organizations, international organizations, trying to help them, giving them food, You also have a community in Venezuela helping each other, gathering water and food and bringing them to the people in need.
0: Valentina, when we think about disasters, we expect government agencies, organizations, international aid to step in and help people. Is that the case we are also seeing in Venezuela?
2: Not at all. The first thing that we need to remember is that Venezuela is a country that has been already facing a humanitarian emergency for 10 years now. So this means that public services were already very weak when the earthquake happened, right? People were already facing hunger, lack of medicines. And what these situations showed was that the rescue services were dismantled. So at the beginning, we were seeing people requesting for heavy machinery to move the rubble. But we are still seeing the same. I've been interviewing people this week saying that they still want to find the body of their relatives and they still need the heavy machinery and it never showed up. I have interviewed experts on disasters and one of them, her name is Susana Rafali. She said she has never seen a tragedy of this scale where people would remove the rubble with their bare hands. People did it by their own, because the state didn't intervene and didn't respond in the way I think nobody in Venezuela was expecting a good response, but no so little like the one that we had.
0: Norberto, you touched upon it very briefly, but tell me more about what you witnessed about the rescue efforts when you went there after the earthquake.
1: Yes, so I arrived to Venezuela on Friday morning. Mm. The earthquakes happened on Wednesday night. And I saw few rescue teams on the ground. I remember I saw crying people, families, neighbors, just trying to remove the rubble to find their relatives and their loved ones. And as Valentina said, with bare hands, they were using whatever they could to find them. There were very few rescue teams. You need to take into account that there were dozens of buildings that collapsed, hundreds that were damaged. But also, people feel in Venezuela that the government's response was very slow. And at the beginning, when a natural disaster like this happens, the first few hours are critical to save life. And many people feel that many lives could have been saved if the government had intervened and allowed the international teams also to get into Venezuela earlier than they did.
0: Valentina, what about the system for identifying the dead and verifying the identities of the dead? How is that going?
2: You are talking about a system of identifying? I would say that none of that has existed. According to my reporting, everyone that has either survived the earthquake in La Guaira or that has someone in there, what they tell you is that I recognize my relative because of the clothes, because of the place they found the body, because they recognize the couch or something in the house that belonged to that person. So I would say that it has been very weak. The body that were recovered, it was either because of the people removed the rubble and found the body by themselves, or because they were in the very first beginning, the first days after the earthquake, and they were still recognizable. And that is one of the main challenges that people are facing now with those that have disappeared. How do you recognize whatever thing that you can find under the rubbles, right?
1: Yes, I would say that identifying the dead was one of the most difficult and distressing parts of the response. La Guaira has just one morgue that is next to the main hospital. So the government had to set up makeshift morgues in the open air. I visited one of them, the biggest one, and what I saw was terrible because there were hundreds of bodies just on the ground. In the sun, temperatures can go up to 35 degrees. So imagine all these bodies laying on the ground, quickly decomposing. And so the task of identifying these people was very hard. So I went to this morgue and some family members and relatives, they were trying to identify their people and they couldn't because these bodies were decomposed and they were being asked to watch pictures of the bodies, but they were unrecognizable. It was terrible. It was quite distressing. They were traumatized. And, you know, there are so many victims that even now they haven't been found, you know, they couldn't be identified.
0: Valentina, what about the reconstruction? Is it happening? And if it's happening, in what stage is it right now?
2: Well, the reconstruction that we're seeing is done by the people. They are trying to rebuild their own houses, their own apartments. But the thing is that the help is very slow. One of the things that Susana Rafali, this expert on disaster, were saying is that it is not clear who is coordinating the aid, who is coordinating the operations on the ground, and also what is going to happen with the people that lost everything. And when I mean everything, I mean their families, their houses, and also their jobs, all at the same time. You need to create a system to make that people to get to recover somehow, right? To get a job, to get some food, to also get a salary or money somehow. So one of the things that Rafali were saying that is that an emergency becomes a disaster when the response is inadequate. So what she says is like, okay, this was a huge tragedy. Of course it was. But the thing is that if there's no coordination among the national and international organizations that can help people to move forward, it's going to be more difficult, right? Something that shocked me from my reporting is seeing the people in charge of providing the help and the medical assistance, for example, completely collapse. I interviewed a pediatrician who told me, I don't want to be a pediatrician anymore because I have seen so many children that I couldn't save or I couldn't help because I didn't have the resources at the hospital that I needed. He was completely broken from this. So you don't only have the trauma of the regular population, but you also have a very shocking situation among those who helped at the moment. I mean, rescue teams, doctors, hospital, nurses. So the recovery is not only the buildings, but also the mental health and the internal resources of people to recover from a situation like this.
0: And Valentina, tell me about the communities that were hit the hardest.
2: Yeah. One of the things that experts were very surprised about was the fact that the most vulnerable and the poorest people of La Guaira were not the affected in this earthquake. Why? Because their houses were in the mountain and the soil of the mountain is made of rock, so they could cope with the movement of the earth. But the formal city where people used to live in buildings, all that collapsed. So now you have a different population in need, which were people that used to have a house, that used to have a job, that used to have a family and a net or a community that could help them to recover from an accident, for example. And now these people are helpless. So you have, in the response, you have to think about a new kind of populations that didn't exist in Venezuela before the earthquakes.
0: Do Venezuelans have faith in the government to rebuild?
1: Well, I think trust in the government is already quite low in Venezuela, especially after this disaster. It has deepened that skepticism for many people. You know, there were those who hope that some reconstruction will bring some level of stability or investment into the region. But I think the initial response to the disaster showed to many Venezuelans that this is a government that has not been elected. And there are also concerns about how resources will be managed and whether aid or reconstruction projects will reach those who really need them. And at the same time, it's important to say that people often now rely on communities rather than the government. That has been the case for a long time in Venezuela. So I don't think now there is some expectations that the government will lead the reconstruction. I think now people in Venezuela are focusing obviously on rebuilding the country, but more and more people are demanding elections because they feel that this government cannot lead a proper reconstruction project for that region.
0: Valentina, is that your take as well when you speak to Venezuelans? Is that how they feel about each other and towards the government?
2: I would say that Venezuelans are exhausted of trying to figure out their daily lives. What do I mean by this? It is very common to hear that I have electricity at home, but I don't have running water and internet connection. So I have to go to a relative's place or somewhere to get the three things at the same time, right? So people lose a lot of time doing this, right? And beyond that, I would say that people are still in pain because of the loss. It is a national grief, right? And we haven't overcome that. But I wouldn't say that the people have good expectation about the government. So I would say that people are trying to cope with their daily challenges, but at the same time, they know they're not relying on authorities or on a foreign aid.
1: There is also the fact that, you know, Venezuela is a country that has been experiencing this economic collapse, you know, and so Venezuela doesn't have the resources to lead a reconstruction project. It just doesn't have the resources. The GDP of Venezuela has dropped more than 80%. People are struggling to make ends meet. The hospitals in Venezuela don't have the equipment. The government doesn't have the money to lead a reconstruction project.
0: We talk about the long-term economic and political crisis in the country and problems. And you mentioned that there is no money. But for people outside looking at Venezuela, they think they do have money. They have oil. Is there some sort of hope that maybe this oil money will be put to use to help people?
1: Well, you know, there is something very interesting is that after Maduro's capture in January, I went to Venezuela as well. And I spoke to people who had so much hope that this would bring investment because President Donald Trump was talking about big investment, big oil, big companies coming back to Venezuela and investing a lot of money and developing the industry that was in tatters. So people had hope, but it's been more than 9 months now since that moment, and there have been promises. I think the oil production in Venezuela is more than 1 million barrels per day now, but that money isn't really reaching the people. And so there is more money entering Venezuela, but it's not necessarily reaching the Venezuelan people.
0: Norberto and Valentina, thank you very much. Valentina Oropeza and Norberto Paredes from BBC Mundo. Situated at 5,290 meters above sea level in the barren, moon-like landscape of northern India's Ladakh region, Hanle rates 1 on the Bortley Dark Sky Scale, with 270 clear nights a year. Over the last few years, travelers have been drawn to Hanle not just for the jet-black skies, but also for the chance to experience astronomy, guided by locals who are now making the cosmos their livelihood. Amruta Durbe of BBC Marathi joined the Fifth Floor to tell us more.
3: Imagine you are at a place which during the day it has clear blue skies, but as the sun goes down, it gets dark and you just look up to the sky and there is no single spot that is empty. Each corner has something twinkling, shining, and the whole sky looks that way. That's Hanle.
0: Tell us why the sky in Hanle is so special.
3: So basically, Hanle is part of a region called Ladakh, and this place, the elevation is more than 14,700 feet. So that makes it very unique place, because when you are at such elevation, one impact on your body is you find it very difficult to breathe. But on the other way, it means there is less moisture in air. So there are less aerosols, less dust particles. So basically things that obstruct your view, those are not there in Hanle. Second thing is, Ladakh is situated in such a way that at one side there is Himalayan range. On the other side, there is Karakoram mountain range, two huge mountain ranges. So Himalayan range blocks the monsoon that travels from south of India to north of India. Same way, the Karakoram range blocks the westerly winds. That monsoon, that rain also does not reach in much quantities in Ladakh. So basically, it rains very less in Ladakh. So that is also very beneficial because there are no clouds. And since it's remote, there is very less light pollution. So all these conditions make it perfect for sky observations.
0: Amruta, you went there to meet these women who are known as astro ambassadors. Tell me about them. Who are they? What do they do?
3: So these are young women. We met four of them and we met few others also. But four of them whom we featured, they all are graduates. They are in their late 20s. And basically, these are the girls who have grown up in and around Hanle. And they are the ones who were chosen for this specific course. There was a batch of 24, all young men and women from these areas. And they were trained by Indian Institute of Astrophysics. Mm-hmm. They were trained in sky observation, night photography, and basics of astronomy, how to operate a telescope. And not just that, they were given a telescope. So now these women, they have telescopes, they have the knowledge, so they can host sky gazing sessions or watch parties right from their backyard.
0: And you went there for some sky gazing yourself. What did you see? Tell me about your experience.
3: Yes, we were there for 4 nights and wow, it was amazing experience. First of all, being a city girl, I'm born and brought up in Mumbai. So there are very, very few stars that we get to see from Mumbai. There are obviously a lot of lights. And this place is where it's almost pitch dark. Once they turn off their lights at 11 o'clock every night, it's pitch dark. And when you look up the sky, it's amazing. This is something you've never seen before, experienced before. Imagine you are stepping out of the house or the homestay and you can visibly tell that, okay, this patch is the Milky Way because it's clearly visible with your naked eyes.
0: And tell me about these night sky tour guides.
3: These are young modern girls who have grown up in these villages. The four ones we met, they were kind of shy. But once we got to know them, they were really cool. They took us around. They welcomed us. They offered us tea in Ladakhi culture. You offer your guests with tea and whatever milk products your home has because that's what hospitality means to them. And they are really young and ambitious girls. So now they were telling me that, okay, now we have approached the observatory saying that we need more modern telescopes. Teach us more or update us more about these because now people also come prepared or people also have many doubts. So they are also now keen to grow more of in this field. And I just asked them that, you know, since you've grown up in these villages, did you find the sky so amusing from the beginning? And they were like, no, earlier we used to look up, but we never noticed so many things. But now they actually follow the night sky. They know which planet is going to rise at what time or what kind of phenomena is happening. They know how to film moon craters. If you go and ask them what kind of settings should I have on my phone to click a good picture, they will tell you the settings. And they intend to continue this.
0: Amruta, I assume these women, young women, must have done very traditional chores and work in this village. How has this new job that they have affected their lives?
3: I asked them about that. What would they have done if not this job? And they said they would have tried for a government job or they would have done the homestay chores. And now also during the day, they manage their homestays. They take care of their guests. But now with the sky gazing opportunity, they're doing really well financially. They mentioned that earlier they used to ask their parents for money, but now they don't need to do that. And they were really excited to tell me that how they could save money and buy new things for themselves. So they have become financially independent. And the more interesting thing is, many times it happens in India that once a girl gets married, she might not get to continue her job. So I asked them, what about you? And they were clear that we are not going to stop working. So Even if we get married, we will keep continuing this work.
0: And Hanle is actually a dark sky reserve. Is there worry and fear that maybe there's going to be some more like light pollution and will make this stargazing experience more difficult?
3: Yeah, actually, I asked this to the observatory personnel also. And what they told us that it is a risk that more people come in, there will be more pollution of every sort. But these astro ambassadors, they are not just the ones who help you with sky gazing. They are also the ones who educate the tourists about what to do and what not to do when you are in Hanle. So they are the ones who tell you that, okay, if you are to travel somewhere from your home state to somewhere, go before 9 o'clock. Or if you are traveling after that, do not use the headlights upper beam. Use the lower beam.
0: And as a person who's been there and visited there and stayed there, do you recommend it as a holiday spot?
3: Definitely. You should go. It's a bit tough terrain, I must tell that, because it's high altitude. Usually we just take it for granted that I can breathe normally. But when you land in Ladakh, you realize that, oh, oxygen is really important. But you should definitely go there.
0: Thank you very much, Amruta.
3: Thank you so much.
0: Amruta Durve of BBC Marathi. That's all from me, Farinak Amidi, and the rest of the Fifth Floor team. Thanks for listening.

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1: Yeah, a real slide is made of aluminum.
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2: Exactly.
0: I'm Nagin Farsad, in for Peter Sagal. We'll also leave it all out there on this week's Wait, Wait, Don't Tell Me from NPR.
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5: This is the BBC World Service. I'm Johnny Diamond, and this is World Questions with questions, answers and discussion this month on Pakistan. The country stands tall right now on the world stage, the leader of its military praised by Donald Trump, its efforts as mediator in the Iran conflict acknowledged around the world. But that conflict is driving more and more of Pakistan into poverty. Poverty that's already widespread. Hard times for too many as the state reels from external shocks and domestic turmoil. Quite who runs Pakistan these days, the politicians, the state itself, the military, is hard to discern. One former prime minister languishes in prison, the media are muzzled, elections are suspect, and allegations fly that the courts have been politically weaponized. We have a fabulous panel of politicians and analysts to take questions and comment from people across the country. Join me for World Questions Pakistan right after the BBC World Service News.
6: Live from the NPR News in Washington, I'm Windsor Johnston. Hurricane Isai Eas brought heavy rain and high winds when it made landfall near Pensacola, Florida last night. Troy Public Radio's Kyle Gassett reports the Category 2 storm has weakened into a post-tropical cyclone as it continues to make its way across Alabama.
7: Alabama Governor Kay Ivey closed state offices and ordered tourists to evacuate counties near the Gulf Coast.
8: We often hear in emergency management, hope for the best, prepare for the worst.
7: Ivey also declared a state of emergency in 40 counties, including the state capital, Montgomery. The declaration also triggered Alabama's price gouging law, making it illegal for businesses to sharply raise prices on gasoline and other essential goods during the emergency. For NPR News, I'm Kyle Gassett in Montgomery, Alabama.
6: President Trump made a campaign stop in central New York last night to throw his support behind Republican candidates ahead of the November midterms. Bryson Pace with member station WAER reports the president's rally drew demonstrations.
9: Protesters gathered by the thousands in downtown Syracuse as President Donald Trump campaigned for Republicans a few blocks away. Mayor Sharon Owens spoke on behalf of Syracuse, a city the U.S. Census Bureau ranks fourth in the nation for child poverty.
10: I don't agree with removing SNAP benefits from people who need food security. I don't agree with the methods for immigration reform. I believe that there is a process that needs to be improved, but the way it's going now is not protecting us, it's harming us.
9: A portion of the crowd peeled away to confront Trump's supporters. They were met by a barricade of police officers and quickly faded. For NPR News, I'm Bryson Pace in Syracuse, New York.
6: The United Arab Emirates has released new details in its investigation of a pilot they say tried to hijack a plane full of Israeli passengers. The incident was deemed an attempted terrorist attack. NPR's Aya Betraoui reports from Dubai.
11: The UAE's attorney general says the 29-year-old pilot from Oman had drifted toward extremist ideologies when he was around 20 years old. They say that's when he started following online content glorifying suicide attacks while studying in Melbourne. According to his confession, the UAE says this content influenced his decision to become a pilot. The UAE says the pilot used two previous flights to Tel Aviv on Fly Dubai to familiarize himself with the route before the September 30th attempted hijacking, in which investigators say he claims to have acted alone. The pilot, who was hired by Fly Dubai in January, used an emergency axe to attack the captain before the plane's emergency landing in Saudi Arabia. Aya Betraoui, NPR News, Dubai.
6: This is NPR News in Washington. The grand prize winners of NPR's Student Podcast Challenge have been announced. This year's middle and high school champions had a shared interest in how their mind works. NPR's Janet Ujung Lee reports.
2: Like millions of Americans, Cora Walsh struggles with reading. It took years before the seventh grader in Long Island, New York, got a correct diagnosis and started tutoring.
12: Say limb.
13: Limb.
12: Instead of broom, say
13: lisp.
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2: Cora's podcast about dyslexia is the Middle School Podcast Challenge winner. In it, she explains how she sees words and why it's so hard for her to read.
14: There were entire weeks of my life I barely remember. What I ate for lunch last Monday, what assignments I turned in, what someone said to me in the hallway three Tuesdays ago. And then, there are moments that somehow just refuse to disappear.
2: High school winner Amit Bilagiri in San Jose, California, explored a different side of the brain, why some memories fade and others stick. Janet Ujung Lee, NPR News.
6: OpenAI has fired three safety researchers who say they were dismissed for putting safety ahead of corporate interests. The maker of ChatGPT says an internal investigation found they violated policies on handling sensitive information. The company denies they were fired for raising safety concerns. The researchers warned the dismissals could discourage employees from speaking openly about AI risks. They're urging the tech company to honor its commitments to independent safety oversight. This is NPR News.
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5: This is the BBC World Service. I'm Johnny Diamond, and welcome to World Questions, the program that puts people and their questions right at the heart of the debate. This month, we examine Pakistan, a tumultuous jewel of South Asia, 260 million strong, mired in political intrigue, hard-pressed by poverty and buffeted by events in the world beyond, with ratcheting oil and gas and fertilizer prices, inflation and war all pressing in on an already fragile state, and a people, more and more of whom, have to make daily hard choices about eating, working, and having a roof over their heads. Where strong leadership might make a difference, critics say that Pakistan's people instead see weak politicians, an overmighty military, corruption, and the withering of basic freedoms. The former Prime Minister, Imran Khan, languishes in prison, his supporters on the edge of mass protest, his political opponents in control of the state and the security forces. Joining me here to debate the issues that most concern our audience is our panel. Rana Ihsan Afzal Khan is Commerce and Industries Coordinator to the Prime Minister Shehbaz Sharif. Thanks for joining us, Rana.
16: Thank you so much. Pleasure to be on your show.
5: Thank you. Zulfi Bukhari is a UK-based Pakistani politician and businessman. He's a member of the opposition PTI party, which was led by the former Prime Minister Imran Khan, and he served as special assistant to former Prime Minister Khan. Hello, Zulfi.
17: Hi there, everyone.
5: And finally, Absa Kamal is a journalist in Islamabad with extensive experience in politics and current affairs. Thank you to Absa for joining us.
18: Thank you so much, Johnny. It's great to be on your show.
5: It's wonderful to have you all. Thank you. Let's go straight to our first questioner. It is Ahmad, who comes to us from Peshawar. Ahmad, hello.
19: Hello. Thank you so much for the opportunity to ask a question. I would like to start with what I think is the major issue facing Pakistan today, surrounding the imprisonment of Imran Khan. How can current Pakistani government address this concern to rebuild the public's trust and confidence? And how can they restore the political stability?
5: Ahmed, thank you very much for your question. A little bit of background. Imran Khan left office in 2022, still a very popular figure in Pakistan. He was imprisoned in 2023. And in 2025 was given a 14-year sentence on a charge of land corruption. He has faced charges, more than 100 of them, but all except that land corruption charge have either been suspended or appealed or overturned. He is still in prison. A march by supporters of his on the Capitol started on Sunday and was due to arrive in Islamabad on Thursday, though the Capitol is very, very heavily locked down. May I start then with Zulfi Bukhari, a former special assistant to Imran Khan, the question about addressing citizens' expectations, rebuilding trust whilst Imran Khan is still in prison?
13: Yeah, I mean, it's a great question. I don't see the two go hand in hand. Pakistanis within Pakistan in particular, which was evident in the 2024 election mandate, where PTI clearly won the election and, you know, reported all across from all observers and electioners, was one of the worst rigs, if not the worst rigged election in Pakistan. So there's, from their vote being stolen to where we are today, I don't think there's any confidence. There's a massive mistrust. I think, you know, the youth in particular, Pakistan's about 65% under the age of 35. I don't believe many of them, you know, believe in the current regime and the setup and the hybrid, whatever you want to call it. You know, the main underlining factor for that is because they see someone like Imran Khan, who, vote for him or not, or like him or not, kind of stands as a symbol of truth, justice, individual, someone who everyone kind of looks up to. Maybe not agree with him 100% politically, but people kind of see if this could happen to him, then we have no chance in the country.
5: Thank you very much. Absa Kamal, freelance journalist, TV presenter. The question about connecting citizens' aspirations and belief in the state with the imprisonment of the former prime minister.
17: Yes, I mean, in Pakistan, things run in full circle. And that's what we have seen in the past also. Whenever one party is in the government, their opposition leader is either in jail or is in exile. But intensity increases every time. What Imran Khan is going through right now is definitely something way more than what his opponents have gone through in the past. So yes, the intensity is increasing. This is troubling time for the PTI, which is definitely one of the most diverse and popular political party in the country. But I think the way forward, as I think Bilal has asked, the answer should be reconciliation among the political parties.
5: Absa, as we record this, a march is making its way of Imran Khan and PTI supporters towards a capital that has been sort of pretty much sealed off with shipping containers. I mean, how concerned is the government, are the authorities by the march, and how much of a challenge is it to the government?
17: It is a challenge for the government because the CM of Khyber Pakhtunkhwa, where PTI, Imran Khan's party, rules, is bringing those protesters who are mainly young men. The government and the interior minister have openly announced that nobody will be allowed in the capital. So internet is shut down. It was very difficult to connect with you, Johnny, for this program today. And there are internet disruptions and shipping containers all over. The roads are not blocked at this point.
5: Thank you very much. Rana Ihsan Afsan Khan, coordinator to the Prime Minister for Commerce and Industry. Imran Khan's imprisonment does not go away as an issue.
20: Well, Johnny, the thing is, the judiciary does not work on expectations, and Imran Khan was convicted by the lower courts for corruption. So he's not a political prisoner. He was convicted by the judiciary and he has been sentenced. And there are other cases against him as well regarding 9th May and state gifts. So when you say that the people's expectation, this is a domain of the judiciary, not the domain of the government. So I want to again state that the judiciary of Pakistan is independent. They have found him guilty. And then he has a right of appeal in the higher courts when that session starts. So whatever comes out, we will go about it. We are not directly linked to his convictions. It's the judiciary which has convicted him. Yeah.
5: So many of the charges that were also brought against the former prime minister have been either dismissed, overturned, or suspended. To you is just what? That's just the course of justice.
20: Yes, of course. I mean, the judiciary has, in some of the cases where the evidence was not good enough, he was proved innocent and he was let go. Where it was a straightforward case where misappropriation was done, corruption was done, he has been convicted. He is serving a sentence on corruption. And that is by the judiciary, not by the government.
5: Zulfikar, I can see you want to come in briefly, if you would, former special advisor to Imran Khan.
13: You know, the lower courts, when he means lower courts, he means a kangaroo court set up in the same prison that Imran Khan is residing in. He wasn't taken to a lower court outside of the prison. They had to set up a special court so no one sees his name, no one sees his face, no one can hear what's going on inside. Half the hearings had to go on in a disturbed WhatsApp link, even though, you know, he was saying, just hear me live, and a Zoom link where he couldn't produce any of his evidence. The defense wasn't allowed to produce anything. And just for the correction, it wasn't 100 cases that he fought off. It was 200 cases that Imran Khan fought.
5: Thank you for the correction. Rana, briefly, because I do want to speak to our questioner about this. You wanted to respond.
20: So when the courts acquit him, that's fine. But when the courts find him guilty, they are kangaroo court. It doesn't work like that.
5: Okay. Ahmed, you asked the question about citizens' expectations and political instability.
19: If we take a look at the today's condition, a lot of citizens are heading to the Islamabad to put the pressure on the current establishment and to and call for the release of Imran Khan. So when government does not fulfill the expectations of the citizens, it can bring a distance between the government and people. And that's why we're witnessing a lot of skillful youth and professionals are leaving the country, and investors are no longer entrusted to bring their capital to this country because they need a long-term predictability.
5: Mahmoud, thank you very much for calling us. Let's go to our next questioner. It is Hafsa in Jamshoro in the Sindh province.
1: Since the start of the conflict of Iran and Pakistan, petrol has been increasing. Petrol prices have been increasing day by day. So it's affecting everything like education, food, and even our daily lives. My question is, how can the government control the pressure of these rising fuel prices and provide real relief to the Iranian citizens? Thank you.
5: Thank you very much, Hafsa. The question, how can the government control the pressure caused by rising fuel prices and provide relief to ordinary citizens? Pakistan, like many Asian nations, has been very hard pressed by the rise in the price of oil and gas, and it should be said, fertilizer as well, as a result of the US-Israeli attack on Iran. Petrol is up over 50% since the beginning of the war. The same is the case for diesel. Liquid petroleum gas is up 42%. And of course, if you're not paying directly for those things, they have knock-on effects all the way through the economy. The government has reintroduced a subsidy for small vehicles. And of course, it comes in a country where just under a third of the country lives in poverty. That's less than a dollar a day. The question, how can the government control the pressure caused by rising fuel prices? Absa Kamal, journalist and TV presenter. Before you start, perhaps, can you tell me, have you noticed the impact of the rising fuel prices in everyday prices?
17: Absolutely. Everybody is asking this one question, that there is a petroleum prices crisis because of the war situation. But what about the levy the government has been increasing? And, you know, there's voices from within the government. The petroleum minister has written a letter to the finance minister about the levy. There it is making them even more unpopular among the masses. There was protest staged by Jamaat-e-Islami, a political religious party. I think there is a lot of mishandling. The way they are putting more taxes on the salaried class, they're taking out through the petroleum levy. So it is absolutely and clearly government's mishandling, and every single person living in this country, especially we have a huge population living under the poverty line, they are directly affected by this. It is definitely affecting the young people, especially because they do not have jobs. So I think it is such a tragedy that we have such a bright young population who are not getting any job opportunities in the country, then this petroleum crisis, and then a government that is not even addressing the issue properly. These subsidies do not bring in any change.
5: Zulfikar Bukhari, former special assistant to the opposition leader, former Prime Minister Imran Khan. The question is about how the government should control the pressure caused by rising fuel prices. Do you have a sort of direct answer to that?
13: A lot of the world has suffered due to the recent conflict, there's no doubt. But, you know, to put it all onto the conflict, as Ms. Absa rightly said, is unfair. this particular regime has been struggling with the economy from the minute that they, there was foot on ground. The last 4 years have been disastrous for

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1: Prime Minister, the pressure presumably is on you to provide some kind of assistance to the general population for these very high fuel prices. But at the same time, you know, you have fairly high debts, and you have the pressure of the international community on you as well, not to put those subsidies in place. Is there any help that you can offer Pakistanis?
2: Well, Johnny, just to give a little bit of a background, when Imran Khan left, he was constitutionally removed from the premiership, they left with the current account a dollar deficit of $18 billion. And they walked out of the IMF reform program. So we dived into a default situation. But now, today, our credit ratings have improved. As Zulfi already mentioned, that we were at 38% inflation. We brought it down to almost 3-4%. That was a remarkable cut down on inflation. But obviously now we're facing a cost push inflation because of the oil prices, and it has risen to 10%. But we have a stable market-based exchange rate. We're in an IMF program. The world, the multilaterals, they're happy with the reforms that are happening. We privatized the Pakistan International Airline, the reserves are building up, our debt to GDP has reduced. So Johnny, today we're an oil importing country, and Absar talked about levies. The levies which we are imposing are around 27%. In oil importing countries, if you do an analysis, they tax oil products from 30 to 50%. So we're not taxing petroleum products at a higher rate. We devised a policy of subsidy to the people who really need it, the two-wheelers and the small cars. And up till now, it has been a massive success. 9 million people have registered and are availing that subsidy. And that means 9 million vehicles. And you can multiply it with the family number. So that's almost maybe, you know, 30, 40 million people are a part of this subsidy. And by this, we're reducing the price by 100 rupees. And the whole world is suffering. And, you know, we are managing it. We don't have any shortages. And then one more point, you know, they say there is a brain drain in Pakistan. There is no evidence of that. If you look at the people who are migrating out of Pakistan, Pakistanis, they range from 600,000 to 1 million, and that has been the average since the last 1.5 decades. So it's not increased.
1: Okay, let's go back to Hafsa.
3: Thank you for the answers. I agree that the GDP has increased as compared to the previous year.
1: Sorry, Hafsa, how does the rise in fuel prices affect you?
3: I'm teacher, so as I observed, that it affect more education. It is expected that the Friday classes may be suspended due to this issue, because students could not afford to get the campus. So this is the main issue that affect the education of the students' life.
1: Hafsa, thank you so much for your question. Thank you so much for reflecting what's going on the ground in Pakistan. We're going to move on to our next questioner. It is Mohammed in Sangha in the Sindh province. Hello, Mohammed.
4: Is Pakistan military truly accountable to the law, or does it stand above it?
1: Question there. Is Pakistan's military truly accountable to the law, or does it stand above it? Pakistan is said to have what's called a hybrid system of government with elected governments, but a pretty significant input from the military on some key decisions. The chief of the defence forces, Asim Munir, was given lifetime immunity from arrest and prosecution by Parliament last year. Rana, you're a coordinator to the Prime Minister. Do you accept the image, the phrasing about a hybrid system in Pakistan?
2: If you're going to define hybrid, that it is teamwork, maybe yes, but Pakistan is running by its constitution, and the role of the military is defined in it. And yes, the military is running by the rules within the constitution framework. And we have serious issues regarding security. We are under attack by proxies from Afghanistan. India is influencing the war on terror in Pakistan. Terrorists are coming from Afghanistan. All evidence lead to that. BLA in Balochistan is being sponsored by Indian government, and we have evidence, and we've shared that evidence internationally. So yes, we have security concerns in Khyber Pakhtunkhwa. We have a military

0: military deployed in Balochistan, and they are fighting at the forefront. And, you know, we have issues at the Indian border as well. So these are security concerns which are ongoing, and military has a role in those security issues and things related to that.
1: Thank you very much indeed. Absa Kamal, a journalist and TV presenter. The question is Pakistan's military truly accountable to the law, or does it stand above it?
2: Pakistan has a very strong military establishment, and when there is when you're so strong, then the immunity, you have the kind of immunity. But also, you know, now when we are talking about it, it is an established fact that the country needs a strong military. After a conflict last year with India, a common people now even understand the fact that a strong military is needed to survive geographically where we are positioned, right next to Afghanistan, than the kind of extremism and terrorism that we are facing right now in Khyber Pakhtunkhwa, and the separatism in Balochistan, and now the separatist and the terrorist are collaborating. So it is absolutely, there are serious security problems that a strong military is needed for.
1: It is said by some that the military has an overlarge role. Zulfikar, special assistant, former special assistant to Imran Khan. The question about, is the military truly accountable to the law, or does it stand above it?
3: The short answer is no, it's not accountable to the law. And it sits above it, and most of the time it actually makes it. So, I know, there's no need to beat around the bush. I just want to put something very quickly in perspective of both the panelists. I agree with some points that they've said. For example, that, you know, when you look at Pakistan, when you look at its military establishment, you can't look at it with the lens of the West. You know, we have a complete different geopolitical, geographical situation with Afghanistan, India, Iran, and China. And then obviously many insurgencies backed by India itself. So we sit very differently compared to other countries, and hence why our military requires a different role than perhaps other militaries of the West or any other country may have. But the difference is that, where do you draw the line? What's happened in the past, it's never been like this. It's completely factually wrong if you give any example of history of what is taking place today. Like Ms. Absa rightly said, their own defense minister said this is a hybrid system, because there's no justification for why they are there otherwise. What the military has often done in the past, let it be with the late Benazir Bhutto, let it be with the current Prime Minister Shahbaz Sharif's brother Nawaz Sharif, they were always winning the election. Every time Benazir Bhutto has won the election, she's genuinely won the election. And I will say, every time that Nawaz Sharif has won the election, in particular when he's become prime minister only, he has actually won the election. The difference comes in that when they're about to win that next election, it becomes intel for the intelligence agencies, for the military establishment. So they will come to whoever the prime minister in waiting is and say, look, you're going to win the next election. We're with you. We're going to support you. And at that point, you guys shake hands and you're on the same page, or you're not. And every single time you'll be on the same page, because you know you're going to win the elections anyways. And you have to work well with, obviously, probably the strongest component in the country.
1: The question was, of course, about the role of the military and the accountability of the military. Mohammed, the question you've asked certainly suggests that you believe the military is above the law in Pakistan.
4: And yes, I'm not against the military. I really want Pakistan military to be strong for Pakistan's defense. Yes, I know there is terrorism, but no institution should be powerful enough to be above the law.
1: Okay, thank you very much, Mohammed. Thank you very much. Slightly difficult line to you there, but I think we got the gist of what you were saying. We're going to pause there for the news. We'll be back with our panel and our audience for more BBC World Questions Pakistan in just a moment.
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9: BBC News with Govinda Gill. Police in the Indian capital Delhi have detained hundreds of supporters of the Cockroach Janta Party and locked down areas of the city to stop the youth-led movement holding demonstrations. The protesters are demanding the resignation of India's election chief over revised voter lists they say favour the governing BJP. President Zelensky of Ukraine says deadly glide bomb attacks on residential buildings in Zaporizhia are Russia's way of saying thank you for America's decision to lift sanctions on its diesel exports. 15 people were killed. After 2 days of violent anti-migrant protests, tensions remain high in the South African city of Durban. More clashes have been reported between protesters and migrants in the city centre. Yemeni military officials say government forces are advancing against Houthi rebels in areas around the Bab al-Mandeb Strait. The Houthis say they've repelled the attack. The UN Secretary General Antonio Guterres says he's concerned by reports of Eritrean troops entering Ethiopia's Tigray region. Mr. Guterres called on states in the region to support efforts to de-escalate the situation. Kenya suspended government meetings and conferences in hotels after reporting its first Ebola case. Health officials say the move is part of efforts to contain the spread of the virus. The number of people known to have died in a drone strike on a camp for displaced people in southeastern Sudan has risen to 41. Most of them were women and girls. The former mayor of the Chinese city of Wuhan, whose term in office coincided with the COVID outbreak there that became a global pandemic, has been imprisoned for corruption. He was found guilty of accepting business bribes of over $9 million and received a 14-year sentence. That's the latest BBC News.
1: Hello, I'm Johnny Diamond. This is the BBC World Service. You're listening to World Questions, debating the future of Pakistan. People from across this vast South Asian country have been putting their questions to our panel. Before we hear from our next questioner, let me reintroduce that panel to you. Rana Ihsan Afzal Khan is Coordinator on Commerce and Industries to the Prime Minister, Shehbaz Sharif. Zulfi Bukhari is a UK-based Pakistani politician and businessman, a member of the opposition PTI party. He was special assistant to the now imprisoned former Prime Minister Imran Khan. And finally, Absar Kamal is a journalist in Islamabad with extensive experience in politics and current affairs. Welcome back to you all. I'm going to go straight to our next questioner, and it is Hamdan. Hello, Hamdan.
10: I'm from Punjab. Pakistan has historically leveraged its diplomatic influence to mediate international accession, from its role in the China-US rapprochement to US-Iran mediation. Yet this diplomatic goodwill does not appear to translate proportionality into bilateral trust. Why does international confidence in Pakistan remain relatively weak despite its continued diplomatic effort?
1: Hamdan, thank you very much indeed. Because the line was a bit ropey there, I'm going to repeat your question, if I may. Pakistan has historically leveraged its diplomatic influence to mediate international relations, from its role in the China-US rapprochement to US-Iran mediation. But this diplomatic goodwill, says Hamdan, does not appear to translate proportionally into bilateral trust, passport strength, or Pakistan's global image. Why, asks Hamdan, does international confidence in Pakistan remain relatively weak despite its continuous diplomatic efforts? It's right at the heart of so many international issues bordering, of course, you know, India, Afghanistan, Iran, China. It's a nuclear power. It's got a big military. It had those talks that it led to try and get an end to the US-Iran war. But asks Hamdan, why is it relatively weak despite all of those efforts? Zulfikar Bikari, a former special assistant to the former Prime Minister Imran Khan. Why is Pakistan sort of punching below its weight internationally?
3: I mean, I would kind of disagree in a way. I think at the moment, Pakistan probably is trying to punch way above its weight. I think, you know, they've tried a diplomatic effort. I don't want to play politics on it. I think lots of innocent lives can be saved if Qatar or Pakistan makes a breakthrough in this particular conflict, and it's much needed for the world. So I don't see really any joy in it. I don't. I'm Imran Khan's advisor to international relations as well. So the meetings that I have, I don't feel that Pakistan has that leverage that it likes to, that the prime minister at the moment is liking to portray in any way. You know, we've had a tendency in the past as well. Even when we were in power, we had many meetings in the White House. And one of the main issues was that we always overpromise and underdeliver on many things. And so I think countries do feel let down when we try to overposture ourselves. But when it comes to a particular conflict, I stand by that. Anything that saves lives in any part of the world, I think it'd be great if Pakistan could play a hand in it, despite whichever government it is.
1: Thank you. Absar Kamal, the suggestion is that Pakistan does not benefit from its diplomatic heavy lifting, whether it's the Iran-US talks or whether it's all the work that it has to do in the region, because it is a challenging region. Is that fair? Is there a sort of payback for the people of Pakistan?
2: Not in the case of Pakistan's role in US-Iran mediation, because before that, Pakistan was diplomatically in complete isolation and was seen only from the lens of security and terrorism. I think the role Pakistan has played with Iran and US, it has brought in Pakistan, and Pakistan is seen as a peacemaker in this context. That is a big achievement in itself. But how it can translate in the future is another topic. Then Pakistan's recent defense pact jointly with Saudi Arabia and Turkey, it is also a new strategic phase, and it is seen like that in around the world. But yeah, there are challenges, including how we can translate it, all of these relations, into our own benefit. But a challenge is to have good relations with the neighboring countries like Afghanistan. And Pakistan and Afghanistan relations are at their record low right now. It has a lot to do with Afghan Taliban and their stubbornness in their policy, and also with neighboring India. Also, balancing ties with US and China. These are all the challenges that Pakistan faces.
1: Thank you very much indeed. Rana Ihsan Afzan Khan, Coordinator for Commerce and Industry with the Prime Minister. Do you accept, whilst it's nice to walk on the world stage, if you're a leader of Pakistan, it doesn't bring much to the people of Pakistan?
0: I would not tend to agree with that statement. Pakistan has really worked for world peace, and it has been recognized by Iran. It has been recognized by US and the world over. If you know, the question is specifically that will it translate into the economic benefit or investments coming into Pakistan? Yes, that will come. What is stopping it right now is the security situation in Pakistan, the Afghan Taliban, you know, making havoc through the terrorism that they're spreading. So I think, you know, there are a lot of MEUs in the pipeline. There is a lot of interest, Saudi investment pipeline, the Chinese investment pipeline, and a lot of interest from the US businessmen as well into the mines and mineral sector. What is holding it back? As I've already mentioned, the security situation, we are dealing with it head on right now, currently. And we feel that we will overcome that issue. Yes, we are taking a strict stance with the Afghan Taliban, but what we are requesting is very simple. We are only requesting that Afghanistan should not be used for spreading terrorism in Pakistan. And once we have a better security situation, I believe that this international standing that Pakistan has achieved will really benefit the people in economic terms as well. And we will see a lot of FDI coming to Pakistan. We are hopeful
1: Thank you very much indeed. Zulfikar, you wanted to make a quick point.
3: Look, I just want to say again, not downplaying Pakistan's role to bring peace in this conflict. But no, I don't think it translates to anything economically onto the people at all. It really hasn't in the past as well, probably in it. And it won't now, you know, being a hired gun, you know, brings in maybe a short influx of some kind of deal, but it doesn't bring in countries and sovereign wealth. Let it be GCC countries, let it be the US, let it be others. They'll put a whole pipeline in front of you. But none of them will ever materialize. We're 4 years into a government now. You can mark my words, in the next 24 months as well, you won't see anything that will really materialize. If anything, God forbid, I don't want to speak too soon. We don't want to put Pakistan to a situation where we did with Afghanistan, where we have gone into a war which wasn't ours and which ended up costing our country even more.
1: Okay, we will leave that one there. Thank you very much indeed. Thank you to our questioner, Hamdan. Thank you, and apologies that the line was pretty choppy from him. We'll go to our next question. It's from Mihak in Jauharabad in Punjab province. Hello, Mihak.
11: Yeah, I just reached the legitimate age of voting in Pakistan, and I'm very concerned about the unprecedented interference in the electoral process. For a country to run and function smoothly, it should have a clear-cut system of governance and elections. In Pakistan, our votes mean nothing. We don't have a say in who our leaders are, as we saw in the last elections. What is the solution to this?
1: Thank you very much, Mihak. Thank you. I mean, the argument here is that a combination of military influence and a very unlevel playing field. I mean, in the last election, there was very strong criticism of how it was carried out by the Commonwealth, by the EU, by the British Foreign Secretary of the time. Absa Kamal, our votes mean nothing, says Mihak. We don't have a say in who our leaders are. What is the solution to this?
2: Absolutely. Mehak is absolutely right with her concerns, and every other young person in this country is. They took a lot of interest in the 2024 election, but the way this election was rigged, we have not seen it in the past. All the elections, even in the history of this country, were controversial. But what happened in this election was a lot of pre-poll rigging. A common symbol from a popular political party, which is a national level party, was taken, and the people were left confused. But hats off to the followers and voters of PTI that they still located their election symbol and voted for their political party. But the results did not, in their view, come out. But the election was also not probed, which is also raises a lot of questions. I think there is a very clear perception among the people of Pakistan, especially the young people, that only those the powerful quarters want can win the election. And if we are at a very critical stage when it comes to Pakistan's elections, that the people who are voting, the vote will not come out for the political party they have voted. So yes, the 2024 elections have set new records of rigging, pre-poll rigging, and rigging on the day of election. Only I think if we let the voters decide, then we can move forward. And there's a lot of, I think, improvement that has to be done in the electoral systems. But whoever comes into power, they never do anything about it.
1: Thank you very much. Rana Khan, Coordinator on Commerce and Industry to the Prime Minister. Absa says elections are always challenging times, and there's always been a degree of, I mean, call it rigging or call it interference, whatever you want to. But 2024, the most recent one, went to completely different levels. How do you respond to that? How do you respond to the concern of our questioner, Mihak?
0: Well, there have been allegations of rigging in each and every election that has taken place in Pakistan. Also, in the 2024 election, there are allegations of rigging. If you look at the KPK province where PTI has formed a government, there are allegations of rigging from JUIF. They feel that their mandate was stolen by PTI. So we see that there is this trend, and there is a lot of work that needs to be done. And this is an area which needs reform. It is up to the political parties to sit together and work on election reforms. These are the areas where the opposition and the government need to collaborate. But sadly,
1: PTI was not allowed to stand in the last elections. It wasn't allowed to use its own symbol, which is hugely important in a country where a large proportion of people are illiterate. The internet was blocked on election day, which people said was outrageously difficult for organising anything on the day itself. This wasn't just a question of a mild bit of meddling here or there.
0: Well, Johnny, the fact that they were not given a party symbol was that according to their own party constitution, they did not do the things that were required, the election that within the party. So they violated their own party constitution. And when the Election Commission of Pakistan audited, they had failed to do the procedures that was, so it was their own fault by which the party symbol was not given. But yes, I admit that election reforms are required in the country. Yes, there have been rigging allegations and all the elections, but what is the solution? The solution is that all political parties should leave aside their personal agendas and sit together for the national cause and work on election reforms.
1: Zulfi Bukhari, former special advisor to the imprisoned Imran Khan.
3: Yeah, I mean, look, I think Mr. Rana is trying to, he's putting on a very good brave face and doing the best he can, and credit to him. I agree with him entirely. Let's sit across the table and let's talk about it. Let's open up 15 of the ballot boxes of the 2024 elections, all of your choice. And I'm happy to go through every single vote and see exactly how slightly rigged this election was. He talks about that we should come to consensus of how to improve elections. Okay, well, the president of Pakistan at the time had approved EVMs for this 2024 election. The government came in, electronic voting machines, their government came in, they straight away, first thing, what did they do? Let's knock it out. So every single thing that is put there to have some control over the merit of the election was whacked out straight away. They didn't have 13,000 people in prison. We did. Our symbol didn't get taken away. We did, by their election commissioner. We had not our first tier people even as candidates. We were down to a third or fourth because everyone had to be in hiding, disqualified, arrested, abducted. At that time, in fact, during the election, you weren't even arrested. You were just abducted for weeks. And then you would come back out after the elections were over. You would be released in some corner of the road. Where the military establishment has it golden this time is that they have a guy that they know doesn't have a backbone because he has absolutely zero votes. So they can't even begin to fight back on anything. They've created an alternative Supreme Court. So when you're talking about the judiciary, it's gone pretty much, right? So they've got an alternative Supreme Court there along with everything else. So the point is that there's overstepping going on because there is no foundation to this government in terms of a public mandate of any sort whatsoever.
1: Okay, I want to, Rana, you want, clearly want to come back, and Absa as well. Absa in a moment. Rana first. A slew of very serious allegations, but particularly about the current prime minister and the way in which he is or isn't overridden.
0: Well, these are all allegations which have to be proved in the courts of Election Commission of Pakistan.
1: I mean, there were a fair number of outside bodies, with respect, Rana, there really were a fair number of outside bodies who said it just was not fair, the election. The EU said, we regret the lack of a level playing field. Now, those are boring words, but they're essentially saying that election was unfair.
0: You know, I'd just like to point out that the Election Commissioner of Pakistan was appointed by Imran Khan himself. He's not our Election Commissioner, and he was appointed by the process. And regarding the allegations, as I've already admitted, that there have been allegations in all the elections, and reforms are required. Regarding the EVM that he mentioned, obviously that was a solo project of the PTI, and the rest of the political parties were not on board. So the solution, if there is to be any, is that all political parties sit for election reforms in the parliament and work together. And the government is willing to go ahead in that direction. All the politics PTI is doing is Khan-centric or trying to get him out of jail based on propagandas. So there is a, you know, there's no working relationship, which is not the government's fault. The Prime Minister at several points has offered PTI to work on national agendas, not personal agendas, but that's not their priority.
1: Okay. I want to stick on this issue of elections for the moment. I want to come back to our questioner in a moment, Mihak, but Absa, you wanted to make a point or two on this one.
2: I think the parties in government right now, how people are losing their faith in electoral system, it should really worry them. In 2024, the kind of unusual interest the people of Pakistan took in the elections is something I've not seen in my lifetime. And they were the most women who registered themselves as voters. There were elderly people waiting outside the polling stations for them to be open. This is something we have not seen visually or never heard of forever, you know. And also, I think why it should worry these political parties in the government, because it directly connects with their survival, their political survival in the future, as well as the future of democracy in this country. So people losing their complete faith in the electoral system, I think it is very concerning.
1: Thank you very much. Let's get back, if we may, to Mihak. You now have a vote. Is it worth anything, your vote?
11: No, I don't think so, that my vote is worth anything. As Mr. Rana repeatedly stated, that there were allegations of rigging. These were not mere allegations. We saw in front of our very eyes what happened. You cannot deny that. You should at least accept that so that we can move forward and sort things out. They should at least sit down and they should try to make it work, because we want to choose our leaders. And I think there should be a dialogue. I don't know if they really want it or not, but there should be a dialogue and things should work out the way we want them to work out.
1: Mihak, thank you so much for sharing your voice with us, sharing your thoughts with us. Thank you very much. We're going to go to our last question. It's from Wakas in the capital, in Islamabad. Wakas, hello.
12: I'm a journalist, so I have a question regarding journalism right now, what's going on in Pakistan. Journalists in Pakistan are being forcibly disappeared and framed simply for speaking the truth and writing the truth. Many have been illegally outside from their jobs. Recently, my own house was raided to detain me, despite the fact that I belong to the national and international media. My question is, what is government trying to hide by silencing the truth?
1: Thank you very much, Wakas. It has to be said, to be a journalist, an independent journalist in Pakistan, is to be a brave man or woman indeed. The media monitoring group Reporters Without Borders places Pakistan 153rd out of 180 countries when it comes to media freedom. And the freedom that there was has been restricted further, with movement restrictions on local and international journalists that have led to protests outside and inside the country. Zulfi Bukhari, how can the situation of media freedom be improved?
3: Make no mistake, Johnny, Pakistan at the moment is not a democratic country by any means. It's a martial law with a veneer of democracy. That's all it is at the moment. So when you have something like that, obviously all other freedoms will be curtailed, including journalism, right? So you've got Balochistan burning, you've got KP covered with terrorism, you've got the rest of the Pakistan, like I told you, 305% increase in terrorism. You've got all these things going on in the country and everyone's wrong, right? Suddenly this prime minister has got it right and he thinks everything is wrong. And either somebody's a spy or they're a double agent or they're across the border. But there's no looking within, and the whole country's on fire, but everything seems to be okay and we're somehow still at home.
1: Would you want to see media freedom, press freedem bolstered?
3: When we had the November 26 protests, and I remember there was lots of people that got killed by the government, you know, when I was calling up the international journalists, because again, that's under my ambit as advisor to Imran Khan on international media as well, they were scared to report the deaths, so they would go into the hospital and they would then say, look, speak to the nurse and quote her. Don't quote our thing because we're being followed. The local correspondents are being followed. If they report, they're getting picked up. And finally, we convinced a couple of news outlets to just report what they saw. And they came out with, you know, 11, 12 deaths where people were shot with snipers and so on and so forth. So you're seeing this all across. Al Jazeera is not allowed at the moment. BBC is heavily restricted in Pakistan in terms of movement and reporting as well. So, I mean, no one has really seen this. And I feel my heart went out when Mehak spoke. And not because she's anti the government at the moment. It's because we need to take a step back and realize that what are we really creating? And, you know, I'll use this platform to approach people like Mr. Rana, who's a very educated, eloquent man. You know, you need to kind of set back and think, what are we giving our children? A girl like Mehak, in her mind, at just turning at the age of to be allowed to vote, right? So she's turning 18 and she's looking all with the most amount of pessimism towards her own country. You know, we've given her nothing. I mean, that's like a...
1: Let me put this to Rana Khan. Rana, the tightening of restrictions on domestic and international media without a free media you don't have a free country, do you?
0: The thing is, Pakistan has a very dynamic media framework. We have like 20 or 30 news channels, and they have political debates starting at 7 p.m. all the way up to 12 till midnight, where all party representatives from PTI and all the political parties come and they debate. They talk their mind.
1: International journalists need permission now to report from anywhere except Lahore, Karachi and Islamabad. Permissions that sometimes don't even get a reply when they make an application.
0: Well, we have a security situation in Pakistan currently, and we have a responsibility to protect foreign people who come to Pakistan. So yes, there are these requirements which are there to protect those people. And we are fighting a war on terrorism in Pakistan currently. So we have the situation, but you have social media, you have thousands of YouTube channel people. But obviously, there are rules and laws that have been made to curb misinformation. We are a population of 260 million people who are diverse. And there are many fault lines in the country which can be manipulated. There is a struggle to curb misinformation and propaganda, and laws have been implemented. But yes, there is space for improvement. But people are not free to speak. I wouldn't agree with that. You switch on a TV channel, any news channel around from 7 to 11 o'clock, and you will see a PTI spokesperson speaking against military, speaking against our performance, you know, totally taking us on head on. That doesn't seem like any media censorship. You just switch on a TV talk show, a news channel, anyone you have 20 or 30 to shift from, and you will find out how vibrant the political debate in Pakistan is. Political debate is happening at the nook and corners of Pakistan.
1: Rana, thank you very much indeed. We happen to have a journalist on the panel, Absa Kamal, journalist, TV presenter. I mean, do you agree with the way that he sums up the situation for Pakistan and free speech?
2: We have, as Rana Ehsan was saying, we have a lot of TV channels. There's a lot of chatter, but the debate and the news is very controlled. Sometimes it is unnecessary control. Then there is self-censorship, as Johnny. So the journalists are cannot report freely. We have seen better times, even during the military rule of Pervez Musharraf, the debates were way more open than how we are discussing now. There's more journalists are losing their jobs, and above everything, I think every political party has had the similar type of approach towards the freedom of speech. The concept does not exist for them when they come into power, but when they are in opposition, they are all friendly with the journalist. A law, PIKA law, was introduced by PMLN. Then when PTI, Imran Khan's PTI, came into power, they amended that law and made it more strong. And now they have amended it again during this government. And now they have added Section 26A to it, which actually punishes you for online fake news. But who decides or who defines if it is fake news? It is the authorities. So many journalists are, they have cases on them. They're arrested. They're being intimidated and harassed, as well as so many of our colleagues have been losing their jobs. So you have to be very controlled to be seen and to be part of that media that Rana Ehsan is talking about. We have probably more than 40 news channels, but they are all mostly giving what the government, what the state narrative is. And they, yes, there's an open political debate, but there's no critical questioning. And it is affecting the media in another way also. We are losing trust of the people. People are moving more towards the online platforms or individuals who are giving, even if they're not professionally reporting online. It is a crisis for journalism in Pakistan right now. We are not allowed to publish Imran Khan's photos or videos or air his statements on TV. It was the same case during when Imran Khan was ruling. We were not allowed to interview Nawaz Sharif or air his speeches. The interview of former and now President Asif Ali Zardari was cancelled and banned. So these politicians were banned at that time, and now the intensity has increased and only journalism is suffering.
1: Thank you very much indeed. We're going to leave it there. I'm extremely grateful for The responses of our panelists. That is all we have time for in this edition of World Questions Pakistan. On behalf of my producer Helen Tanner and the BBC World Service, a huge thank you to our panel who have spent their time and given us their experience. Of course, to all of you listening wherever you are around the world. And thank you, of course, to our questioners who've contributed so much. In our next edition in November, we will debate the future of Colombia. I am Johnny Diamond. Until next time, thank you.
13: On last week's Wait, Wait, Don't Tell Me, we found out some parents want playgrounds to be more dangerous, and Alonzo Bowden agreed.
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13: I'm Nagin Farsad, in for Peter Sagal. We'll also leave it all out there on this week's Wait, Wait, Don't Tell Me from NPR.
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17: From NPR News in Washington, D.C., this is Weekend Edition. I'm Scott Simon. This hour, Hurricane Isaias hits the Gulf Coast, and we'll have the latest. Then Ron Elving on the Weekend Politics. The deal for diesel with Russia. What are the details and concerns? Then David Robinson, who left a famed tech company over worries about what that company was building in artificial intelligence.
18: We're not going to be able to tell it exactly what to do. So at that point, we need it to want to do the right thing.
17: And later, Chip Thomas, who puts photo images on buildings across the Navajo Nation as he receives a MacArthur Genius Grant. First, we have our newscast. Today is Saturday, October 10, 2026.
19: Live from NPR News in Washington, I'm Winsor Johnston. More than 800,000 people across the southeastern U.S. are without electricity after Hurricane Isaias made landfall along the Florida Panhandle last night. Pat Duggins of Alabama Public Radio reports the storm has been downgraded to a post-tropical cyclone, but is dumping heavy rain as it makes its way north.
20: The National Weather Service says what's left of Isaias will make its way through Tennessee and Kentucky as a depression after making landfall at Destin, Florida overnight. The system's expected to drop 4 to 8 inches of rain over the southeast with possible flash flooding along the Gulf Coast of Alabama and Florida. Mobile County Emergency Manager Mike Evans told residents not to rely on social media during Isaias.
21: I don't understand it. I know on social media with algorithms, sometimes if you look at something, it could be from 12 hours ago.
20: Isaias broke the record set back in 1905 as the latest a hurricane has formed during an Atlantic storm season. For NPR News, I'm Pat Duggins in Tuscaloosa, Alabama.
19: President Trump will take his campaign swing to Tennessee today after holding a rally in central New York last night. NPR's Deepa Shivaram reports the president urged voters in Syracuse to support Republican congressional candidates ahead of the November midterms.
22: Hello to Syracuse. We love Syracuse. Always love it.
23: Trump's message to New York voters was to argue that if Democrats win control of Congress, prices would go up. He specifically focused on energy prices in his remarks in Syracuse that lasted more than 90 minutes and wound through topics like lamenting that he did not get awarded the Nobel Peace Prize again. Trump painted a rosy picture of the U.S. economy, despite the fact that polling shows that voters disapprove of the president's handling of it. Trump also repeated a plea that he's been making to voters to, quote, pretend that he's on the ballot in an effort to try and drum up turnout. Deepa Shivaram, NPR News.
19: Ukrainian President Volodymyr Zelensky says the Trump administration's decision to lift sanctions on Russian diesel will only prolong the war. NPR's Joanna Kakissis reports President Trump announced the deal after speaking by phone with Russian President Vladimir Putin.
4: Trump's decision to lift sanctions on Russian diesel is the White House's latest attempt to lower fuel prices, which have risen sharply since the U.S. war on Iran. In a voice message to reporters, Zelensky slams Trump's decision as weak and says Russia will make billions. That means more money for this war, more money to inflict suffering on us, he said. It only feeds Putin and gives him the ability to keep fighting. Ukraine's negotiating team is in Florida trying to restart peace talks. Zelensky says the team is being used as, quote, a smokescreen. Joanna Kakissis, NPR News, Kyiv.
19: This is NPR News in Washington. President Trump has launched a new inquiry to remove Federal Reserve Governor Lisa Cook from her position. A White House committee says it will investigate allegations that she made false statements on mortgage applications. Cook denies wrongdoing, and her lawyers say there's no legal basis to fire her. The effort comes as Trump continues pressing the central bank to lower interest rates. A new study finds American shoppers will feel some sticker shock as they stock up on Halloween candy this year. NPR's John Stolness reports it's a continuing trend.
5: This is no trick. The average price of a 100-piece bag of assorted candy is almost $17 this year. That's up 3.5% from last Halloween. It continues a 5-year trend that has seen the cost of bags of Halloween candy increase by 71%, a little over $7 a bag. The study by Finance Buzz analyzed the prices of bulk Halloween sweets at 4 major supermarkets: Walmart, Target, Kroger, and Albertsons. Analysts blame a rising price of cocoa due to environmental factors and supply problems in Ghana and the Ivory Coast. Total consumer spending on Halloween is expected to reach $13.5 billion this year. John Stolness, NPR News.
19: Authorities in Italy say about 30,000 bottles of premium wine were stolen from a winery in Tuscany. The company is warning customers to be cautious of offers outside official sales channels. The wine is worth an estimated $5.8 million. This is NPR.
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17: This is Weekend Edition from NPR News. I'm Scott Simon. Thank you for being with us. Residents along the northern Gulf Coast are waking up and assessing the damage from Hurricane Isaias. The remnants of the storm are now drenching the southeast. It made landfall near Destin, Florida last night as a Category 2 hurricane. NPR's Debbie Elliott is nearby in Crestview. Debbie, thanks for being with us.
26: Oh, good to be with you, Scott.
17: What was it like?
26: Well, you know, I'm just north of where it came ashore. I'm about 30 miles inland, close to Interstate 10 here in the Florida Panhandle. Rain and wind gusts started picking up late yesterday afternoon. Most of the businesses all around here were long closed by then, including the Waffle House, I might add, which is famous for staying open in all kinds of circumstances. By nightfall, the pine trees outside my hotel window were just swaying with the wind gusts, and they started whacking against the building. Sheets of rain were pounding the window like a fire hose. Wind gusts here topped 70 miles an hour. It almost sounded like there were waves lapping against the side of the building. I recorded a little bit of it. Imagine if it was that intense here. It had to be much worse down on the coast.
17: And what have you been able to learn about what happened there?
26: Well, the National Hurricane Center says Isaias came ashore with 105-mile-an-hour winds, higher gusts in some places. You know, that's enough to snap trees and power lines, knock down street signs and rip awnings from buildings. And some of the early morning images we're seeing show just that. Some, you know, big, huge oak trees just uprooted. Power outages. Last time I checked this morning, more than 800,000 customers are without electricity, mostly in Florida and Alabama, but also over in Georgia. According to Florida Governor Ron DeSantis, crews headed out pre-dawn. They're going to get to work clearing down trees and debris from the roadways so that linemen and search and rescue teams can get out and get working. He says people should be patient and let the emergency responders do their job today.
0: Just make sure you stay safe during this period of time. You can't unring the bell if you mess around with a down power cord. You can't unring the bell if you end up, you know, driving in flooded waters and get into a wreck. And so just make sure you're safe. It's going to pass. Things are going to get back. We're going to get that done.
26: Some wind shear did now knock the storm back just before it made landfall. At one point, it was a Category 3 hurricane over the Gulf.
17: And Debbie, what other effects are people feeling from the hurricane?
26: You know, some problems like boil water notices in some communities. Local officials have said, you know, they were not able to respond to emergency calls in the height of the storm because it wasn't safe to be on the roads. And it might remain so until all the downed power lines are cleared. Some good news is the storm surge ended up being less devastating than originally forecast. It was as much as 5 feet near where the hurricane made landfall. You know, that definitely caused coastal flooding, but it didn't, you know, wash away entire structures or anything. The area hit was under an evacuation order, so hopefully people escaped the worst. We'll know more later today as officials start checking out the damage. I should add that President Trump did approve disaster declarations for Alabama and Florida. That frees up federal resources to help in the response.
17: Storm is no longer a hurricane, but it's still a threat as it moves inland. What's the risk now?
26: You know, it moved very quickly up into the southeast. Forecasters say, you know, expect power outages, flash flooding, possibly some mudslides in the mountains, and tornadoes over Florida's Big Bend region, Alabama, Georgia, the Carolinas, even the Tennessee Valley. Are at risk. A lot of college football fans are hoping it moves quickly and won't disrupt this evening's kickoff of the Alabama-Georgia football game in Tuscaloosa. President Trump was planning to go to that, but he canceled his trip yesterday as the hurricane was bearing down, and ESPN moved its morning college game day program indoors just to be safe. But so far, it looks like the game's on.
17: NPR's Debbie Elliott on the job in Crestview, Florida. Thanks so much.
26: You're welcome.
17: There has been pointed and bipartisan objection to Defense Secretary Pete Hegseth's plan to live stream a military execution. The Pentagon announced this week that Nadal Hassan will face a firing squad in December. He is the former Fort Hood Army psychiatrist who fatally shot 13 people and wounded nearly three dozen others in 2009. NPR senior contributor Ron Elvin joins us. Ron, thanks so much for being with us.
3: Good to be with you, Scott.
17: Secretary Hegseth told Real America's Voice that, quote, it's public because people need to understand that there are serious consequences for these types of things. But many in his own Republican Party disagree, aren't they?
3: They say it's a bad idea. Beyond disgusting, in the words of Tom Tillis of North Carolina, a Republican senator, whose vote enabled Hegseth's confirmation last year. They're saying it's medieval, even barbaric, comparing it to public executions by ISIS and other terrorists or radical regimes such as the Taliban in Afghanistan. But let's be clear, the issue now, after all these years, is not crime and punishment. The 2009 crime is beyond dispute, and even those with the deepest doubts about the death penalty itself see its rationale and its application in this case. The dispute now is over making a spectacle of it. No U.S. serviceman has been put to death since 1961, back before the Vietnam escalation, and no American has been executed publicly since 1936. 9 decades ago. Hegseth says the live stream will send a signal that there are consequences, but does anyone think someone who did what Nadal Hassan did thought his actions wouldn't have consequences? This is tantamount to saying global terrorists need to be reminded that suicide bombing has downside risks. Trump was asked about this spectacle, said he gave it the green light absolutely, but Vice President J.D. Vance said yesterday there were weeks to go before the December 3rd date and things could change.
17: Also this week, the Wall Street Journal reported that the U.S. ambassador to Greece, Kimberly Guilfoyle, asked a Trump donor to send her $100,000 to cover credit card debt just before her confirmation hearings last year, and to do it secretly. Is the ambassador's goose cooked?
3: Well, the water is certainly hot enough. It depends on the call of the chef as to whether it's become too hot. The president said it was too bad, but said little else. And the unseemly request for the $100,000 and the access to the Trumps that was at issue will add further to the narrative of corruption surrounding the Oval Office and the First Family in general in this second term. Guilfoyle first came in contact with the Trump operation as a news personality on television. She was considered a catch because 20 years ago she had been married to California's Democratic Governor Gavin Newsom, a Democrat, and she later became engaged to Donald Trump Jr. during his father's first term, and was seen with him at the party's 2024 convention, but that relationship ended. Later that year, Trump Jr. has subsequently married someone else. The main issue of this midterm election, Scott, as we know, is affordability. The issue of government corruption and abuse of public trust, though, is rising fast. And if voters come to link what they don't like in the economy with what they don't like to hear about administration figures selling access, that would add more jet fuel to the anti-incumbent flames.
17: Some serious debates this week in battleground states for the midterms, Maine, Michigan, Georgia, and Iowa. What stood out to you?
3: The common theme was the struggle Republican nominees were in with Trump's tariffs and Trump's war with Iran. They were hamstrung by their need to show independence from those policies, even as they maintain support for the president and the party. At this point, it's clear that Republicans are hoping the Democrats have peaked and the numbers will balance out again. But Republicans are also fearful that the Democrats have not yet peaked, and the next round of polls will find them pulling away toward big gains in the House and perhaps a new majority in the Senate.
17: NPR's Ron Elving, thanks so much.
3: Thank you, Scott.
17: This week, an ethical question of all things intruded into the baseball playoffs. Tuesday night, Dodgers versus Braves in Atlanta, a young man in a Dodger jersey caught a foul ball in the stands. As so often happens these days, someone seated nearby captured it on video, then felt compelled to instruct the man, "Give it to the kid! Give it to the kid!" And indeed, there was a small boy, maybe preschool-aged, a few rows back, in a Braves jersey. But the Dodgers fan looked into the man's camera and told what turned out to be millions of viewers on social media, "I'm sorry, I can't. I'm not giving it to the kid. I feel bad, but I'm not giving it to the kid." Some commentators denounced the man for keeping the ball. Some others have inveighed against the little boy for looking disappointed. Before we criticize anyone's ethics, we had to ask ourselves, what would we do if a baseball fell into our hands at a playoff game? Keep it or give it to the nearest child? Because I am a father, I'm pretty certain I would give it to a child. But also because I'm a father, I know that within a few days the ball so tenderly bequeathed might have rolled abandoned under a bed surrounded by lost socks and forgotten labubus. Also, a foul ball hit by almost any player would be a nice souvenir, but what if it had been a home run struck by, say, Shohei Ohtani? That ball could be as much of an investment as a Picasso. We sought ethical advice from Nancy Sherman, a professor of philosophy at Georgetown University, who told us, "Manners are not morals." The professor said she was mostly alarmed by the public shaming of both man and boy, who, after all, were not aware that their instinctive personal reactions would soon be turned into some kind of moral exercise for the digital age. "The young guy who caught the ball says, 'I'm sorry, I feel bad, but I'm not giving it to the kid,'" says Professor Sherman. I think that's a healthy, honest response. So the next time you go to a game and if a fly ball seems to be arching your way, you might pause before you reach for it to ask yourself, "Do I really want this ethical dilemma?"

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4: I'm Windsor Johnston with these headlines. Hurricane Isai Eas is now a post-tropical cyclone after making landfall near Destin, Florida last night. Hundreds of thousands of people are without power across the southeast. Forecasters say flooding and tornado risks continue across the region today. Hurricane Simon has strengthened into a Category 4 storm as it makes its way toward the southwestern coast of Mexico. Weather officials warn of life-threatening flooding and mudslides. President Trump says he's

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2: This is Weekend Edition from NPR News. I'm Scott Simon. President Trump says the U.S. will begin to import Russian diesel to try to drive down gas prices before the midterm elections. The U.S. had banned Russian diesel to limit Russia's revenue amid the war in Ukraine. NPR's Russia correspondent Charles Maines joins us from Moscow. Charles, thanks for being with us.
3: Good morning, Scott.
2: And tell us, please, about the president's announcement. I gather it was on social media.
3: Yeah, that's right. Trump revealed the news on his Truth Social platform. He wrote that he'd had a highly successful discussion with President Vladimir Putin of Russia, whereby Putin agreed to immediately supply over 300,000 tons of diesel fuel to the U.S. and global markets, with more to follow. Trump said this meant diesel prices for Americans and for the rest of the world would be coming down, in his words, in record numbers and fast. That was in all caps. And he said he did this with certain constituencies in mind, saying farmers, ranchers, and truckers were his greatest priority. Those, of course, are some of the groups who have been unhappy about the rise in diesel prices and who Trump will need to turn out in the midterms if Republicans are going to hold the House, much less the Senate.
2: It is an election year. Politics might be driving U.S. economic policy abroad.
3: That's right, at least for now. The U.S. formally placed sanctions on Russian diesel shortly after the Kremlin's full-scale invasion of Ukraine in February of 2022. And it just took minutes after Trump's announcement for the Treasury Department to issue a six-month waiver to those trade restrictions.
2: Charles, how would a deal actually work?
3: Oddly enough, this requires Russia to first lift its own diesel export ban. The Kremlin put that restriction in place in response to gas shortages that have hit Russia over the summer due to sustained Ukrainian drone strikes on Russian energy facilities. That crisis has basically eased a bit. So this deal comes at a moment really when industry experts here were already calling for the lifting of this ban on exports to other parts of the world, saying Russia was basically losing out on profit. And this U.S. deal to lift sanctions certainly helps them do this just quicker maybe than some thought.
2: And how are the leaders of Russia talking about the deal?
3: Well, the Kremlin issued a more general statement than Trump, saying it was ready to supply diesel to the U.S. and global markets, kind of full stop. But clearly, part of the story behind this deal is the warm relationship between Trump and Putin. A Kremlin advisor, Yuri Ushakov, later described to journalists the atmosphere of this call, saying Trump had wished Putin a happy birthday. Putin turned 74 this week, and said even that neither side wanted to put down the phone despite taking a call for an hour and a half. Here's Ushakov saying he hoped Trump wouldn't mind if he quoted him, but that the U.S. president had told Putin he was ready to talk more today, to more tonight, or any day after. So these guys really seem to like each other.
2: And how much will importing Russian oil actually affect prices in the U.S.?
3: Well, the Russian contribution to the global diesel needs in the short term isn't that much. And industry experts say actually it isn't likely to have the immediate impact that Trump says or is promising for diesel prices at the pump. How that impacts voters' decisions in November, of course, we'll have to see. But the other interest here for Trump is Ukraine. You know, Trump has actually blamed Ukraine for driving up prices at the pump through its attacks on Russian energy facilities, even though most experts would say that while that may be a factor, the real cause has been Iran's blockage of the Strait of Hormuz. Be that as it may, Trump has been pressuring Ukraine to unilaterally halt its attacks on Russia to help with these gas prices, something Ukrainian President Volodymyr Zelensky has thus far refused to do without a reciprocal move by Moscow.
2: How has President Zelensky reacted to news that Russia and the U.S. are striking this deal?
3: Well, he clearly doesn't like it. He said that the White House's decision prolongs the war by replenishing Russia's war chest. Here's Zelensky speaking in a voice message to reporters last night. So here Zelensky says the deal means more money for this war and more money to inflict suffering on Ukrainians, adding it only feeds Putin's ability to keep fighting. You know, and left unsaid, this deal gives Trump even more incentive to pressure Kyiv to halt its attacks on Russian energy, even as Putin continues his attacks on Ukrainian civilian infrastructure, you know, on homes, on heating, electrical power stations, as we enter into the winter months with Ukraine's air defenses depleted.
2: NPR's Russia correspondent Charles Maines, thanks so much.
3: Thank you.
2: This year's Nobel Peace Prize was meant to bolster international humanitarian

0: law and went to a South African jurist who has worked on the International Criminal Court, among other places. But the Trump administration wants to dismantle that court and accuses it of trying to prosecute Americans. NPR's Michelle Kellerman reports on new U.S. sanctions against the world's only standing war crimes tribunal.
1: Secretary of State Marco Rubio calls the ICC a rogue court and says the U.S. is now cutting off its resources and crippling its ability to operate.
2: America never joined the court. We don't need that court, and we don't want it.
1: In a video message, Rubio accused globalist experts, as he called them, of wanting the ICC to go after Americans.
2: They want the International Criminal Court to do more, including the prosecution of American citizens and service members that are defending their country. They want to prosecute Border Patrol agents that are protecting our nation's borders. And they want to prosecute our elected leaders.
1: But U.S. personnel are not the subject of any current investigation. The ICC suspended its look into the U.S. role in Afghanistan, even as it continues to prosecute crimes by the Taliban there. The Trump administration has criticized another big case, the arrest warrant against Israeli Prime Minister Benjamin Netanyahu over Gaza. This year's Nobel Peace Prize winner, Navi Pillay, says international law and human rights are under threat. She spoke in Nuremberg, site of the first major international war crimes tribunal against the Nazis.
3: These efforts that we are now seeing, which are attempts to weaken international criminal justice, endanger the progress painstakingly made since Nuremberg.
1: The president of the International Criminal Court rejected the U.S. sanction, saying the court will not be deterred. The U.S. is giving companies 6 months to wind down their ties to the court. Indiana University professor David Bosco, who's written a book about the ICC, says this was meant to be a centralized place for war crimes victims to seek justice instead of having courts for each and every conflict.
4: That was what happened during the 1990s, of course, was they set up, you know, a special court for the Balkans. They set up a special court for Rwanda. And I don't think it makes sense to anybody to do that rather than having a centralized court. The key question is, how broad is the jurisdiction of that court going to be?
1: The court only has jurisdiction in member states, and that does not include the U.S. Secretary Rubio says he expects U.S. allies who rely on the U.S. military for their defense to, quote, rein in the court. Michelle Kellerman, NPR News, Washington.
0: When AI models began to escape from testing environments this summer, hacking businesses and governments in the real world, a trickle of employees at top AI companies resigned to warn the public there is a danger right now to humanity. David Robinson is among the most senior tech employees to leave, sounding the alarm on the way out of OpenAI, where he worked for 3.5 years. And David Robinson joins us now from New York. Thanks so much for being with us.
5: Glad to be with you.
0: You wrote in The Atlantic that the culture is broken at OpenAI. How so?
5: I think OpenAI got where it is by being a startup trying out many different AI models. The company calls it iterative deployment. And that worked well when we were dealing with chatbots. Now that we have much more capable systems and these agents that are really taking actions in the world, the level of safety and rigor and redundancy that we need is just much, much greater than it was even a few months ago. And when I look around at where we are and where we're on track to be, when I looked around, when I was inside, it seemed to me we're really not in the right ballpark.
0: What's a near-term disaster scenario that worries you?
5: Well, if you think about all the things we count on, Scott, we count on power and water, and we assume that our nuclear command and control systems are going to not do anything unless we are in a deadly serious situation. But all of these systems have elements of computers and of technology in them. And we're entering a world where attacks on those systems are going to be something that the technology could do on its own, or that people using the technology could do. But to be honest, the things that worry me the most are still a little ways out, at least, or at least I think that they're a little ways out, which are the idea of loss of control. The fear there is that a system might decide that it wants to have its own agenda, and its hacking abilities were such that we might find it difficult to shut down.
0: What can be done?
5: Guardrails. So we create a sandbox. That's a technical term for a container that you keep the AI inside of. But we're also training AI now that has lots of skills, including a great ability to break out of sandboxes. Mm. What if it's better at getting out of the sandbox than we are at keeping it in? And at that point, what we have to rely on is building it or growing it in such a way that it's going to do what we want when we're not looking. When we have something that is more capable than we are, we're not going to be able to tell it exactly what to do. So at that point, we need it to want to do the right thing.
0: Well, give us an idea of a safety rule, if you could, please.
5: What we need to expect now is something more like a commercial airport or a nuclear power generating station where there's redundancy. So if I'm about to take a commercial flight and the mechanic on the tarmac is having a bad day or happens not to have gotten a good night's sleep and checks the wrong box or happens to push the wrong button, there are fail safes so that you can have a human make a mistake without opening a door to disaster. But we don't have that kind of infrastructure yet. One thing government can do is make that an expectation.
0: Mr. Robinson, what brought you into AI? What were you hoping it would achieve for you and for our world?
5: What I thought we were doing was building useful tools that could help people to get work done or help people to, you know, handle their calendars and make plans with one another. And I guess I ultimately thought things that would help us to be more human. Cheesy as that may sound, I think that's what I had in mind when I got going on this.
0: But what do we have now? Or what are you concerned about what we might have in front of us?
5: I mean, there've always been these ideas of AGI, artificial general intelligence, that would take the place of people in the economy and make it so that none of us had to do any jobs. And my colleagues were very enthusiastic about this idea, and we're starting to see systems now that really can leave more people with much, much less to do. And now that I'm looking at that up close, that doesn't seem like such a great idea necessarily either. If you imagine a world in which the work gets done by machines, it really could leave some of the best things in life, the satisfaction of a job well done or the thrill of learning, it could really make them seem less important. The idea of that becoming a problem used to seem far-fetched to me, but it's starting to seem like something we should think about.
0: I know the technology now could replace me.
5: I don't think so.
0: No, I'm afraid it can. We've got AI that can do a voice. We have AI that can write.
5: No. Scott, can I interject something?
0: Yeah.
5: Because I'm a writer by avocation. It's interesting, you know, in math and in coding, you can tell whether the answer is right or not. But when it comes to something like writing, it's much harder for a machine to tell the difference between good writing and bad writing. It really struggles with theory of mind, with understanding where the reader, or I guess in your case, the listener, is coming from. And look, maybe AI will get better at those things too, but I don't think we're sure just yet.
0: David Robinson is a former senior employee at OpenAI. Mr. Robinson, thanks so much.
5: Thank you.
0: We asked OpenAI for comment, and spokesperson Drew Pusateri said in part, quote, "We're making sure our models don't become more capable than we can safely manage and secure."
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0: And you're listening to Weekend Edition from NPR News. When you eat, you chew, chew, chew, and swallow. You've masticated. It's an ability that modern mammals share, including B.J. Lederman, who writes our theme music. New evidence suggests this ability goes back to the time when dinosaurs roamed the Earth. Here's NPR science reporter Ara Daniel.
1: Over the years, a swath of the Inner Mongolia region of China has coughed up heaps of remarkable fossils.
2: To say it's a hot spot is actually an understatement.
1: A decade ago, a specimen in a thick slab of shale caught the eye of University of Chicago paleontologist Zhe Shi Luo. It was the fossilized bones and fur of an ancient mammal the size of a chihuahua.
2: Early fossil mammals are exceedingly rare.
1: The fossil was hard to see against the rock, so one of Luo's colleagues basically snapped a vivid image of it using x-rays.
2: It would make this bone pop out in different colors.
1: And it captured a curious combo of characteristics. The back end resembled a modern-day platypus, meaning the animal, living roughly 165 million years ago, was likely semi-aquatic.
2: However, its teeth and the jaw would be very different from platypus. So the head is very much of a predator.
1: Then there was the other thing that Luo noticed about that fossil.
2: Tiny hyoid bones.
1: The human hyoid bone sits in our throat, half an inch or so above our Adam's apple, and supports the backside of our tongue. The team later CT scanned the fossil, including the underside of the skull, which exposed a delicate roof of the mouth, along with a series of rarely preserved bone hooks and ridges.
2: And with that, we are able to reconstruct the whole muscular skeletal machinery.
1: Which revealed that this animal, which the researchers named Megacauda sungae, was likely capable of doing two things unique to mammals. The first is chewing food and then swallowing it. Other vertebrates tend to bite and gulp, but mammals?
2: Chew down all the food with our teeth, and we swallow one bolus down our esophagus at a time.
1: Secondly, this fossil appears to have been able to suckle.
2: That ability to suckle mother's milk literally defined our biology. Mammals are named after the mammary glands.
1: This is some of the oldest evidence of an animal with both these abilities, meaning that the origin of these innovations lies deep in the past. The results are published in the journal Nature.
3: Oh, it's a fascinating specimen.
1: Jessica Theodore is a paleontologist at the University of Calgary who wasn't involved in the research. She says such a fossil tracks the evolution of lactation, which she likens to a kind of dietary and hormonal conversation between mother and baby.
3: The conversation is beginning very far back. In the Jurassic and Cretaceous, that's amazing to me, that it's this old and this fundamental.
1: For Zhe Shi Luo, this fossil's the latest evidence of how new ways of feeding have helped mammals and their predecessors diversify, even when they were the little guys on the block.
2: They're never dominant in the age of dinosaurs, but they hold out relatively well compared to all other vertebrates.
1: In the Jurassic, there were already gliders and swimmers and tree dwellers and subterranean proto-mammals, each one making its own kind of living, united in their shared ability to chew, swallow, and suckle. Ari Daniel, NPR News.
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8: I'm Windsor Johnston with these headlines. Hurricane Isaias has weakened to a post-tropical cyclone after making landfall along the Florida Panhandle. Hundreds of thousands of customers are without power this morning. The storm still threatens parts of the southeast with flooding and tornadoes. President Trump has opened a new inquiry into Federal Reserve Governor Lisa Cook as he seeks to remove her. A White House committee will examine allegations of false statements on mortgage applications. Cook denies wrongdoing. The president says Russia has agreed to supply more diesel to the U.S. and global markets. In exchange, the U.S. is temporarily lifting sanctions on Russian fuel to help increase supplies. The president of Ukraine is condemning the move. I'm Windsor Johnston, NPR News in Washington.
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0: This is Weekend Edition from NPR News. I'm Scott Simon. January 18, 1984, Malcolm Kerr, who was president of the American University of Beirut, came to work and was shot to death from behind by two assailants. Malcolm Kerr was 52, married, and had four children. Lebanon was in the midst of a civil war. There was no real investigation. More than four decades later, Kim Gattas, who has covered the Middle East and U.S. foreign policy for the BBC and is a regular contributor to The Atlantic and the Financial Times, has written a new book that's an inquiry into that crime, The Best Kind of American, a true story of murder, war, and America's undoing in the Middle East. Kim Gattas joins us now from our studios in New York. Thanks so much for being with us.
10: Thrilled to be with you, Scott.
0: Your book begins with an email, doesn't it?
10: It does, from Anne Kerr, the widow of Malcolm Kerr, who had read my previous book. And she emailed me to ask whether during my research for that book, part of which takes place in Lebanon during the 1980s, whether I'd come across any new details about Malcolm's assassination. And I was taken aback by the email because I thought that it was a closed case. And in some ways it was, but in many other ways it wasn't. There were many questions, including why Malcolm had been assassinated.
0: Well, help us understand Beirut in those times.
10: Beirut in the 1980s, when Malcolm Kerr was president of the American University of Beirut, was a place where various conflicting agendas were clashing violently. The Israelis had invaded Lebanon in 1982 to expel Palestinian militants and the Palestinian Liberation Organization led by Yasser Arafat at the time, who were using Lebanon as a launch pad for attacks against Israel. They were running amok in southern Lebanon and launching rockets at northern Israel. And just as the Israeli tanks were rolling into Lebanon, the Iranians sent hundreds of Revolutionary Guards to Syria and onwards to Lebanon to fight Israel, the Israeli enemy, on Lebanese soil. And then a few months later, the Reagan administration sent the Marines into the country to oversee the departure into exile of the Palestinian militants who got on board ships to go to Tunis. And so you have this terrible confluence of events, of players that meet on Lebanese soil, and it leads to some devastating moments for everybody.
0: We should explain, this is your city, isn't it?
10: It is. I was born in Beirut. I lived on the front lines of that civil war. I still live in Beirut, Scott, and it's been a searing experience and slightly discombobulating to write this book about Beirut as the origin story of the US-Iran confrontation with Israel tangled up in it, and then live through the paroxysm of that confrontation. I started this book and the research for it in 2022, and I didn't realize that somehow I had been incredibly prescient about how important it would be.
0: And tell us about Malcolm Kerr, an American, but born in Lebanon and also someone who loved Beirut.
10: He loved Beirut. He felt at home. He'd been born there to American parents, Stanley and Elsa Kerr, who were part of a long tradition of Americans who were known as Arabists, who spoke the language, loved the region, lived in the region. And Malcolm Kerr is part of that tradition of Americans who love the region, but can also be critical of it. He was not, you know, naively in love with it, who represented America, but could also be critical of his country's foreign policy. He felt that it was his mission to lead the university in such a difficult time. He arrived in 1982. And unfortunately, as I write, as Malcolm was leading the university, feeling at home, feeling meaningful in his quest to represent America, there were those who were already thinking that the best kind of American was a dead American. Unfortunately, that still is true for some. But I still feel, Scott, there are also a lot of people who are still trying to find common ground.
0: The Kerrs are an accomplished family. Ann Kerr, still teaching in her 90s. Steve Kerr, 9 NBA championship rings. Susan Kerr became an elected county counselor in the UK. John's a professor at Michigan State. Andrew Kerr served in national security for the U.S. Came across something astonishing in the early 90s, didn't he?
10: He was serving as a junior staffer on the National Security Council during the administration of Bill Clinton. And by pure accident, he came across a document that revealed some crucial information about his father's assassination. And this is really what struck me about this story. What almost shocked me was that this document was there, but the Kerr family had never been given it, probably because it was about means and methods. It was a document that was classified that could not be revealed.
0: Mm-hmm.
10: And it leads to, you know, a voyage of discovery and reckoning about what had happened. It reopens the wounds, and eventually it leads on to a quest for justice. But a justice that is truncated because no one is ever really sentenced, or no one ever really sits in the dock for any of these trials.
0: Of course, this week marked 3 years since the October 7th Hamas attacks on Israel and the war that ensued. Lebanon is again embroiled. What do you hope for the future of your country?
10: So many things, Scott. I want what everybody wants. People want to live a life with justice, security, freedom of fear. And I think that that is something that, you know, we're not seemingly able to get to in the region at the moment. And I think it is going to require many Malcolm Kerrs and many others to bring us there. For Lebanon, it's important to remind your listeners that the south of the country is being obliterated by the Israelis in controlled demolitions that are blowing up schools and hospitals and infrastructure. And it's devastating to see that we're still stuck in this vortex that started in the 1980s when Israeli troops invaded and Iranian troops arrived on our territory. And we can be beyond critical of Israel and the conduct of this war and the devastation wrought onto Gaza and crimes of war and crimes against humanity. But that should not absolve Hezbollah in Lebanon or Iran of what they have wrought in terms of devastation against our region and my country. You know, we really feel in Lebanon that we're stuck between Israel and Iran. We have, for the first time in many years, leadership that is trying hard that really does represent the best of what Lebanon can offer. But I really feel that unless we have change of leadership in Iran and change of leadership in Israel, we're going to be stuck in this vortex for a while. It's going to require a change in mindset on all sides.
0: Kim Gattas, your new book, The Best Kind of American. Thank you so much for being with us.
10: Wonderful to be with you, Scott.
0: Think of street art, and what might come to mind is city buildings with giant murals, subway cars tagged with spray paint or stenciled sidewalks. Well, Chip Thomas creates street art in rural places, large-scale photographs on abandoned buildings across the Navajo Nation. This year, the MacArthur Foundation gave Chip Thomas what's known as a genius grant. KSUT's Adam Burke has this profile.
11: North of Flagstaff, Arizona, the ribbon of highway disappears into a sea of sagebrush and yellow grasses. Chip Thomas steers his hatchback off the road to an abandoned cinder block building.
12: This is the natural evolution of a piece in the desert. It's breaking down.
11: Lean, bearded, dreadlocks tucked inside a canvas cap, Thomas approaches the tiny structure, which might have been a storage shed at one time. The roof and the door are gone now.
12: This is part of a sight and sound installation. Looks like the sound may have stopped.
11: Inside, a 10-foot-wide black and white image covers the back wall. It's an art piece spotlighting the devastating health effects of uranium mining among Navajo workers during the Cold War.
12: My image is of Ki John, who died at a young age from a cancer related to his work in a uranium mine.
11: In the photo, a young Navajo man wears a hard hat with a headlamp and operates uranium mining equipment. But the image is fading. Pieces of the installation are peeling off the walls.
12: Oh, here we go. Sound loop is working.
11: Then suddenly a solar-powered speaker kicks on, and we hear the garbled sounds of a Geiger counter. This is what's left of the installation's audio.
12: This is on its last leg. But it's impressive. It's been running 3.5 years now, nonstop.
11: Since 2009, Chip Thomas has been putting up artwork in places like this across the Navajo Nation, working against the unrelenting wind and sand.
13: The work is ephemeral, you know, it's paper versus the elements, and the elements, Mother Nature always wins.
11: On a landscape of disorienting scale and inscrutable distances, his black and white installations offer outsized visions of daily life on the res. Men on horseback, grandmothers herding sheep, the delighted faces of children playing. And for Thomas, any building is a canvas. Deserted gas stations, old trailers, water tanks.
13: Structures that are close enough to the road, that are big enough, where I can put an interesting, hopefully engaging piece.
11: 25 minutes down the highway, we stop at a roadside stand where vendors are selling table loads of turquoise and silver jewelry.
14: Good to see you, friend.
12: Yeah, you too.
11: Tori Charlie is working one of the stands. She's 29 and first started seeing Thomas's artwork as a teenager.
14: I was like, oh, wow, you know, there's somebody that's interested in livestock and kids or, you know, the elders within the community.
11: Charlie is Navajo, or Diné, as Navajo people call themselves.
14: I think as a teenager, I was like, dang, I wonder who this is. And I probably assumed that it was a young Diné artist doing photography and finding out that he was a doctor. That was interesting. That was cool.
11: Born and raised in North Carolina, Chip Thomas moved to the Navajo Nation in 1987 to work as a family physician in a remote, underserved region.
13: I had thought because of the isolation, I would just be there initially for 2 years, but my 2 years turned into 36.
11: He spent time with patients outside of the clinic, helping them haul water, stack firewood, and shear sheep. And as he grew closer to Navajo people, Thomas started photographing them.
13: There was, you know, a degree of trust. And I could stick a camera, not literally in someone's face, but I could get closer physically than a stranger could. and tell a more intimate story.
11: Then, in 2009, a friend showed him the work of the French street artist J.R., who covered the walls of urban buildings with giant images. Thomas was 52 at the time.
13: It was like, oh my God, this is it. This person has figured out how to take a documentary black and white photograph, blow it up to scale, and to use it as street art. My mind was blown. It's like, I have to figure this out.
11: This was the era of Banksy, Shepard Fairey, and countless masked anonymous street artists who put up work in public spaces without permission.
13: It's getting away with something.
11: At first, Thomas worked in secret too.
13: Sneaking around, usually at night, is a rush. And I was living the life of my street art heroes.
11: For outsiders, this is a landscape that holds points of interest, like Monument Valley, Lake Powell, and the Grand Canyon. But Thomas is concerned with the spaces in between and the community life that's often invisible to tourists.
15: People tend to look at a landscape like that as just kind of bleak and empty and worthless.
11: Art historian Kevin Moore curated a retrospective of Thomas's work in Cincinnati a few years ago.
15: To drive across the desert and see a black and white photograph pasted to a building of a smiling girl or an old couple, it's striking, it's surreal, it's actually haunting.
11: Moore says it's notable that Thomas's artwork is not for sale and free to everyone.
15: It feels mysterious. It's sort of like, who did this? Why did they do this? You expect it to try to go to work on you in a way. But as you sit with it and contemplate it, you realize you don't understand what it's trying to do to you. And then you start to understand that maybe it's just trying to exist. Maybe it's just trying to get you to exist with it. Maybe that's a good place to be with art.
11: Every photograph is a window, every camera a mirror. Chip Thomas uses his lens, his work, to reflect the beauty and resilience of the people who live on this land. And at 69, he says he's not done yet.
13: It's still a passion play for me to create new work, tell new stories, and I like to do it in a way that engages people. My primary audience for the work on the Navajo Nation is Navajo people, and I'd like to think that there will be continued growth reflected in the work I create.
11: That work will almost certainly be big and bold, like the land itself. Visions that materialize for a short while and then gradually dissolve again into the desert. For NPR News, I'm Adam Burke.
0: This is Weekend Edition from NPR News. I'm Scott Simon.
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0: From NPR News in Washington, D.C., this is Weekend Edition. I'm Scott Simon. When we asked voters in Ohio's 9th Congressional District about their biggest worry this election year, many echoed William Watkins.
19: Whoo-wee, Jesus. This economy has been rough. It's bad.
0: More from Ohio this hour. Later, student unrest in France as the country heads into elections. Michelle Steele with sports, baseball playoffs, and remembering Doc Coach. And British musician Essie Sparrow on breaking up with friends and her new single, Weddings and Funerals. First, we have our newscast. Today is Saturday, October 10th, 2026.
8: Live from NPR News in Washington, I'm Windsor Johnston. Hurricane Isai Eas is now a post-tropical cyclone, but flooding from the storm is still a threat across parts of the southeast. Hundreds of thousands of customers in Florida and Alabama have lost power. NPR's Debbie Elliott describes riding out the Category 2 hurricane in the Florida Panhandle.
20: I'm just north of where it came ashore. I'm about 30 miles inland, close to Interstate 10 here in the Florida Panhandle. Rain and wind gusts started picking up late yesterday afternoon. Most of the businesses all around here were long closed by then, including the Waffle House, I might add, which is famous for staying open in all kinds of circumstances. By nightfall, the pine trees outside my hotel window were just swaying with the wind gusts, and they started whacking against the building. Sheets of rain were pounding the window like a fire hose.
8: That's NPR's Debbie Elliott reporting. The storm is now bringing heavy rain to Alabama. It's expected to move through Tennessee, with its remnants bringing rain and possible flooding to the Mid-Atlantic this weekend. In the Pacific, Hurricane Simon is now a Category 4 storm as it makes its way toward the southwest coast of Mexico. Tropical Storm Rachel is expected to bring heavy rain and strong winds to northern Mexico and southern California. President Trump took his midterm campaign push to central New York last night. Speaking in Syracuse, he urged voters to turn out even though he's not on the ballot.
21: When I'm on the ballot, we win everything. When I'm not on the ballot, 48% of you don't vote. Please pretend I'm on the freaking ballot, will you?
8: Trump campaigned for Republican gubernatorial candidate Bruce Blakeman. He also took aim at Democratic Governor Kathy Hochul, criticizing her handling of taxes and crime. The president is scheduled to hold a rally in Clarksville, Tennessee today. Stocks on Wall Street rallied this week as investors shrugged off high energy prices and bond yields. NPR's Scott Horsley reports all of the major stock indexes ended the week in positive territory.
22: Retail fuel prices eased a little bit this week, but it still cost a lot to fill up a car or a truck or a commercial jetliner. Delta Airlines says higher fuel prices took a bite out of profits during the most recent quarter. Pepsi is also facing higher costs and plans to compensate by raising prices for its soda pop and snack foods. The rising yield on 10-year treasuries pushed mortgage rates to their highest level in nearly 3 years, averaging 7.4%. Stock investors don't seem worried, though. For the week, the Dow gained 0.9%. The S&P 500 index rose more than 1.1%, and the Nasdaq climbed 0.2%. Scott Horsley, NPR News, Washington.
8: This is NPR News. China and the European Union have reached a deal that could cut Chinese exports of hybrid cars to the bloc by more than half. NPR's Jennifer Pack reports the agreement comes after 2 days of trade talks with the EU, like the U.S., rebalancing trade with Beijing.
23: EU Trade Commissioner Maro Sefcovic says the bloc's trade deficit with China has been mounting. European governments have been alarmed at a sharp rise in Chinese car imports, even as their own car makers lay off workers. Similar concerns have led the U.S. to block Chinese EVs and impose tariffs on China's imports. Sefcovic says they need to protect European industries and level the playing field. China, he says, will also lower tariffs on some $4.5 billion worth of European exports, including car parts and olive oil. The deal requires approval from the leaders across the 27 nations in the EU. Jennifer Pak, NPR News, Beijing.
8: Authorities have sealed off central New Delhi to block planned demonstrations. Thousands of security personnel have been deployed and protest leaders have been detained. Transportation has been restricted and mobile internet service has been suspended in parts of the capital. The protests target a controversial revision of voter lists that's removed millions of names. Opposition groups say the changes favor the ruling party and are demanding the election chief's resignation. Election officials deny political bias and say the review is meant to remove duplicate and ineligible entries. I'm Windsor Johnston, NPR News in Washington.
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0: 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I'm Scott Simon.
5: Did you vote 2 years ago, may we ask?
24: Did I vote 2 years ago? I actually don't remember. Wow. Yeah, I did. I voted. And I'm regretting my vote right now. I drove for Trump.
0: We begin this hour in Ohio, a critical battleground in next month's midterm elections. We visited the state's 9th congressional district, including the city of Toledo. And when we asked people in diners, machine shops, and on streets what they were most concerned about, one worry kept coming up.
24: Oh, the cost of gas is outrageous.
25: And it was over $4 a gallon there for a while, so my car's broke down. I've been riding the bus.
26: Gas, for sure.
0: William Watkins has been working in factories and making deliveries and recently enrolled in a machining class at Toledo's Cherry Street Mission, a nonprofit support group. He hopes to land a better-paying job with steady benefits and is raising a young daughter.
24: Woo-wee, Jesus. This economy has been rough. Like, it's bad. I had a truck, like, I'd rather walk sometimes to take that truck where I'm going. I remember when I first learned how to drive gas, it was $2. I'm like, I'm not buying no $2 gas. I would darn near cross 5 highways to get $2 gas right now.
0: We asked why he voted for Donald Trump in 2024.
24: I just felt like with him being the businessman that he was, that he would be able to help the country out a little better.
0: Mm-hmm.
24: I don't want to say I was wrong, but us common folk that go to work every day and work hard for our money on a normal job, it's really hurting our pockets.
25: This one right here is going to be for our cup holders, or our coasters.
0: Thomas Hamilton is in the same machining class. He's separated from his partner and trying to support 5 boys.
25: If I got to work 2 and 3 jobs plus come here, I don't get to see my kids. You know, that's not a benefit for them. That's hurting them, because now they got to grow up without a father around. Trump seems to me like a lot of the principles and stuff that I seen when he first took office and everything sounded good. Everything sounded great. You know, it's just kind of fizzled out. I don't think he's kept his word.
26: 12, 13, 14, 15, 20.
24: All right, thanks a lot.
26: Thank you. See you later.
0: There are 19 pies on the menu at Schmucker's Diner in Toledo, from apple pie to strawberry rhubarb. Michael Crockett is a retired factory worker and is having breakfast with his grown daughter, Jeanne. She says she often has to figure out what to do with that.
27: I would say like a year ago was $35 for a full tank. Now I'm paying about $55, $60 to fill up. So that's eating away.
28: I've controlled my lifestyle.
4: I think I got it down to a science. I eat one time a day, but that came with getting older, and I found out that eating isn't necessarily my best friend because I overeat. So that's how I cut down on my budget.
0: President Trump won many traditionally Democratic working class votes from Ohioans over three elections. But Tamira Fraser of Toledo, who works two jobs in home and health care to support her daughter and voted for President Trump in 2024, now says...
9: He started wars, that did not need to be started. I feel like Trump should just don't stick his nose in other people's business. He should just stay and worry. We got so much work to do with our own people.
0: Early voting opened this week outside of a polling station in Defiance, Ohio, about an hour from Toledo. We met Jerry Britsan, who just cast his vote. He wore a hat in the autumn sun that said, veteran.
10: I support the president, and I think that when you look at the stock market and all the other type things, I think the country is on a rebound.
0: Well, what would you say to people who say, look, you know, the price of gas, I'm working two and three jobs, it's hard to commute between jobs, I have to spend much more money than I did before on food, this is making uncomfortable choices for me and my family?
10: I think it's going to be, it's temporary, although from the oil and gas type thing, I think that's going to change.
0: Another early voter, Angela Hearn, told us that taxes were the most important issue to her, but also...
11: People's lifestyle, I don't care. But don't impress it on me, that kind of stuff. I can live here fine and happy, but I don't need to know your religion or your sexual whatever. I don't care. I don't care who you pray to. I don't, but don't have to express it onto me.
0: And that helped you make your decision to vote way or another.
11: Yeah. Yes.
0: What about an issue like inflation, the cost of living?
11: That also. We always lived within our means because that's the way we was brought up.
0: Mm-hmm.
11: So we always kind of watched our P's and Q's. If we couldn't afford it, we didn't buy it.
0: Do you think the war in Iran is helping your family or America?
11: Personally, right now, no, it isn't. But maybe later on it will be.
0: There are statewide races for Ohio's governorship and a Senate seat, which current polls show to be close. Marcy Kaptur has represented the 9th Congressional District since 1983. She still lives in her childhood home in Toledo and is the longest-serving woman in the history of the U.S. Congress. But a Republican-controlled state legislature redrew her district lines. President Trump won it by 7 points in 2024, though Representative Kaptur was reelected. The district has been redrawn again by the legislature, and Cook Political Report rates this year's congressional race between Kaptur and former Republican Ohio State Representative Derek Maron a toss-up. The Maron campaign didn't return our request for an interview, but at Bud's Diner on 2nd Street, we ran into...
12: Mike McCann. I'm the mayor of the city of Defiance, Ohio.
0: Bud's is part of the mayor's daily rounds, where pumpkin and Ohio apple pies have just been put on the menu. The mayor is a Republican and hands out a business card that has three direct phone numbers.
12: You know, since I've been mayor, we went from about 16,700 folks to probably around 17,100 right now.
0: What are the big issues here at the moment? What has people talking and what are they worried about?
12: I think the same thing that everybody's talking about. Fuel prices are still high. Now, the state of Ohio just put a 90-day rollback on all their gas taxes, which reduced the price of gas by about 40 cents a gallon. That helps. Certainly that helps, but it's a 90-day rollback, and we aren't collecting gas tax right now, so what are we going to do when it comes time to pave our roads and build our bridges and all those things?
0: Are you in accord with the Republican Party nationally? I'm covering. What do you think of President Trump?
12: I never agree with everybody on everything.
0: Yeah.
12: Locally, people don't agree with everything that we're doing here.
0: Coming up to these midterms, President Trump says, I want people to think that my name is on the ballot.
12: I heard that over the weekend.
0: Good idea from your point of view?
12: I am not a political strategist. I'll be honest with you.
0: You've been elected mayor three times. You're doing pretty well.
12: Well, I guess nobody else wants the job. I will say, a couple of years ago when Trump was on the ballot, that's the most activity that I've seen at my polling location where I work ever. And people were coming in the door saying, hey, I'm just here to vote for Trump and then I'll get out of here.
0: And as we spoke,
12: Marcy Kaptur just walked in.
0: Two longtime Ohio Pauls of different parties shook hands.
6: Hello. How are you?
12: Good to see you.
6: Good to see you.
12: Everything okay?
6: Everything's good.
12: You're doing okay?
6: Yes, I'm doing all right.
12: All right. Yeah, you've been worried
6: about
12: it. I'm
6: healing. Yeah. Thank you. Thank you
12: for the prayers. I saw that car. I don't know how you survived.
6: It was a miracle.
12: Yep.
6: It really was.
12: You definitely had God on your side.
6: I better do my job.
0: Marcy Kaptur survived a car accident in August and is now back on the campaign trail.
6: We live in kind of a crooked state, but that isn't the case here. So I'm just very proud of what I've learned here. The mayor's helped teach me, hardworking people.
0: I mean, there's something I've got to say. We have a Democrat and a Republican standing here getting along, complimenting each other, and the smell of pumpkin pie in this diner is overwhelming. I think a lot of people are going to say, this is what America should be.
12: This is what I was talking to you about earlier. We all need to put the politics aside and do what's best for our city, do what's best for our county, do what's best for our state, and do what's best for our country.
6: We're rebuilding the steel industry, we're rebuilding the automotive industry, we're bringing in new industry, and we've got a long way to go. And we hope Washington and the financial centers start to see the Great Lakes cities again. They ignored them for a very long time.
0: And back at the machinist workshop, William Watkins is still thinking over who he'll vote for.
24: This country has become more costly with the inflation and tariffs and all that. I mean, hopefully it fits us better than the end, but as of right now, it's rough.
12: Yeah.
24: Whatever candidate they do pick, I hope they just have the people in mind, because at the end of the day, the people make our nation.
0: William Watkins of Toledo, Ohio, one of the voters who will decide the direction of the next U.S. Congress. Our story was produced by Danny Hensel and edited by Martin Patience. And Bud's Ohio apple pie was just terrific.

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4: I'm Windsor Johnston with these headlines. Hurricane Isaias is now a post-tropical cyclone, bringing heavy rain to Alabama. The system is expected to move through Tennessee. Its remnants will bring rain and possible flooding to the Mid-Atlantic this weekend. Hurricane Simon has strengthened into a powerful Category 4 storm off Mexico's southwestern coast. Forecasters warn of life-threatening flooding and mudslides. Authorities say multiple people are dead after a mass shooting in Erie, Pennsylvania. An investigation is underway. I'm Windsor Johnston, NPR News, in Washington.

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1: During the shooting, but was physically unharmed. Reporter Steve Kastenbaum joins us. Steve, thanks for being with us.
2: My pleasure. Thank you.
1: The mayor of New York and the governor have demanded that ICE release video footage from the body cameras that were worn by agents in the shooting, which has not happened. But New York police did release body cam footage. What does it show?
2: Well, we see that they pulled up to a chaotic scene right after the shooting. We see an ICE agent wearing a yellow construction vest. He's holding a rifle. Belgal is on the ground in handcuffs. He's bleeding from the neck. People are yelling at the ICE agents. NYPD officers called for an ambulance to be rushed to the scene, but then they decided to put the shooting victim in their car, and then they raced to a nearby hospital.
3: Come on. Watch the light. Got it? Put pressure.
2: We also got to see how this started. A second video came out. It was from a security camera that was on a building, and it captured the moment when ICE agents approached Belgal in his car and he sped off.
1: There was a hearing at federal court in Manhattan yesterday afternoon, and Belgal's attorneys argued for his immediate release. What came out of the hearing?
2: Well, the judge issued an emergency order prohibiting immigration authorities from deporting Oscar Belgal while this issue is pending. Federal agents took him from the hospital on Thursday evening, just a few hours after he was brought in. He still had a bullet fragment in his neck. The family and immigrant advocates thought that he was still in New York, but attorney Howard Solis said they were surprised to learn at that hearing that he was actually taken to New Jersey and not to a medical facility.
4: Obviously, he's afraid. He's deeply concerned about his 5-year-old son. It was the first thing he asked me is whether his son is okay.
2: The judge ordered that Belgal has to be kept at a federal detention facility either in New York or New Jersey while this plays out in the court here.
1: Leaders in New York were very quick to call for ICE to end its activities in the city and just leave New York. Homeland Security officials responded by saying New York sanctuary policies make the city less safe. What have they been saying?
2: Well, state law here prohibits police from aiding federal agents in enforcing immigration policy in any way. They're only allowed to help with law enforcement. Homeland Security Secretary Mark Wayne Mullins spoke at a briefing in Washington, and he said that this man had a criminal conviction, several arrests. They claimed he was associated with a gang, and they asked New York police to hold on to him.
5: This individual is a threat to our community. As you heard, we had a detainer on him. He was on probation. The state of New York knew he was illegal, and they chose to release him back into the streets and into the community.
2: And one of the reasons they wanted this man is because they said he may have information about a shooting of an off-duty Customs and Border Patrol agent that took place here last year.
1: Steve, we saw anti-ICE protests around the courthouse yesterday. What's ahead?
2: Well, the judge has to make a decision on the petition to release the man, and local officials are conducting their own reviews here.
1: Reporter Steve Kastenbaum in New York, thanks so much.
2: Thanks for having me.
1: The French government is trying to calm a student protest movement. It's over dilapidated school facilities and lack of teachers. The protest is now in its third week and has become a national crisis. NPR's Eleanor Beardsley reports that what began as a small student gathering at one school has hit a nerve in the country at a difficult time.
6: "We've taken the Bastille," came the rallying cry from Paris's Place de la Bastille Thursday, as the second nationwide student rally in a week got underway. The high schoolers' movement for better learning conditions has now become a rallying cry for equality and solidarity, and others are joining in, like college student Clara Houssin, who studies at an elite Paris university. She says she's outraged by what kids in the poorer suburbs have to deal with.
7: "They don't have a French teacher for 6 months, and then they're asked to pass an exam, and that exam is supposed to be fair, but it's not fair if you haven't had a teacher for 6 months.
6: This student protest movement is one of the biggest in decades and being compared to May 1968, when a student-led revolt toppled the government of President Charles de Gaulle. 7 months ahead of France's next presidential election, the protests are attracting plenty of political attention from the right and left. Far-left firebrand Jean-Luc Mélenchon, who's running for president for a fourth time, made an early campaign video out among the students and posted

0: It on Instagram. His party has been accused of whipping up the protests. Thursday's Bastille rally ended with students throwing cobblestones and police charging with tear gas. Violence from both sides has marked the movement, as the French watch scenes of schools and vehicles burning on the nightly news. Far-right leader Marine Le Pen, the front-runner for next year's presidential election, has focused on the security aspect. The French taxpayer can no longer pay for those who have fun destroying public property, she said. Le Pen has called to cut family benefits of minors involved in the violence and make their parents pay. The government tried to calm the crisis this week.
1: La guerre au Moyen-Orient, comme d'ailleurs celle en Ukraine,
0: Prime Minister Sébastien Lecornu gave the big picture. In an address to the nation, he said the crisis had come at a time of wars in Ukraine in the Middle East and skyrocketing energy prices. He said France was now reimbursing its debt at record borrowing costs.
2: Et dans ces lycées, on va déployer des enseignants à partir de demain.
0: Education Minister Edouard Geffray was more specific. He said they had identified 500 schools in difficulty and will send 3,000 replacement teachers immediately. He said it was part of a bigger plan in which students would have a bigger say. At Lycée Saint-Exupéry in a Paris suburb where it all began on September 17th, a few 10th graders are excited to be interviewed. They're standing outside their modern wood and glass high school, surrounded by leafy trees. They admit their school building is in good shape, but they were fed up because there weren't enough teachers, and they gathered outside last month to protest. 17-year-old Abdelkader Abdelrahman was among them. I went 5 months without a French teacher. And to prepare for our national exam, to tell you the truth, we used ChatGPT, he says. 15-year-old Marwa Jama says the kids are stunned by their success. We had no idea it would spread to all of France, she says. We are really proud. These students say the absentee French and math teachers have been replaced since they began protesting.
3: Merci. Merci. Au revoir.
0: They have to go because there's a school meeting, and they are delegates representing their class. Eleanor Beardsley, NPR News, Paris.
4: Lois Lowry has written dozens of books for children and young adults, including The Giver. That's her 1993 dystopian novel that's become a staple of middle school language arts. That book turned into a quartet that ended in 2012. She has not written another book about a bleak future until now. What was she waiting for? Lois Lowry spoke with that about Andrew Limbong, who's host of NPR's Book of the Day podcast.
5: Building 903 is set in 2099. Ruling over this world is the autocratic leader Zokiris, who has figured out how to rig the electoral system to stay in power indefinitely.
6: And he is over 100. And so the people hate him, but they don't know how to get rid of him. And over the decades, he has changed the way the world works to, in my opinion, their detriment.
5: That's underselling the situation a bit. While there are hints of a previous world lush with greenery and vibrancy, this world is grim, filled with no's. No art, no music, no pets, no books. Lowry says she was inspired by the loss of humanities departments in some colleges, by how many high schoolers are reading excerpts as opposed to full novels in class.
6: And my life with literature has been such a long connection and so important to me that that prospect began to feel so painful. And I began to envision a world without books. And in this world, they've been illegal for so long that not only the young protagonists, teenagers, have never seen or felt or touched or opened or smelled or read a book, but nor have their parents. So it's been a generational deprivation.
5: The book follows Tessa, a 14-year-old girl. Her twin brother Theo has been missing for some time now, but one of Tessa's closest friends is an elderly neighbor named Miriam. When Miriam gets sent away to a facility for the elderly, Miriam slips Tessa a key, There's some boxes of contraband she'd been hiding. In the boxes are some old newspaper clippings, a catcher's mitt, and here's Lois Lowry reading.
6: Each of the remaining boxes was filled with books. They were different sizes, different colors. One was quite thin, with a brightly colored picture on the cover. Tessa opened that one, glanced at a random page, and read aloud. One Sunday morning, the warm sun came up, and pop, out of the egg came a tiny and very hungry caterpillar. The colors are nice, she said, looking up, but I don't really understand what it's talking about. Well, her mother replied after a moment, it was a very long time ago, and things were so different then.
7: Can you talk a little bit about writing that moment of, since you'd never seen a book before, it's wonder, but it's also confusion, it's excitement, but also, you know, there's some fear there.
6: She also, incidentally, has probably never seen a caterpillar a butterfly.
7: Yeah.
6: So much has been lost. But I think what isn't ever mentioned by name, I don't think, in the book, is what's really been lost is the power of imagination. And so this child, not really child, teenager, cannot read a piece of fiction and envision what it's talking about. She's lost that capacity. And of course, this word I know is not mentioned in the book, but it's implied. When we lose that power to imagine ourselves into the being of another creature, another human, or in fact a caterpillar, we lose the capacity for empathy. And that's the thing that's going to destroy us in the future if we let it.
7: Are you a big, very hungry caterpillar fan?
6: I am too old to have been brought up in the caterpillar, but I had four children. And I have grandchildren, so I know a lot about caterpillars.
5: Lowry published the last book in the Giver Quartet in 2012. Since then, her books have taken place in the present or the past. They've tackled serious issues, but also have been totally goofier, more colorful. She says revisiting the future was exhilarating.
6: But also kind of discouraging as the future is so uncertain now.
7: When you talk about so many things being uncertain about the future, what are you hinting at there?
6: Well, I mean, of course, the big thing is AI, of course.
7: Uh-huh.
6: I mentioned I'm a literature person. I majored in English in college.
7: Yeah.
6: And most people do not sit around remembering poems by Robert Frost, but I did the other day.
7: Mm-hmm.
6: And the first two lines of a famous poem by Robert Frost is, "Some say the world will end in fire, others say in ice." I could go on, but I'm not going to.
7: Mm-hmm.
6: But I rewrote the whole thing, and mine begins, "Some say the world will end in fire, others say AI." So take it from there.
7: Not a fan, I guess.
6: There are things we need to be concerned about, aware of, scared of.
5: And yet, Building 903 has a happy-ish ending, at least happier than the ambiguous one in The Giver.
6: I'm glad you added the word ish to happy, though.
7: Yeah.
6: And probably because kids had objected to the ambiguity of The Giver's ending, perhaps I consciously tied this up a little more cheerfully.
7: Is it also wishful thinking on your part?
6: The happy-ish ending?
7: Yeah.
6: Yeah, of course it was. I mean, anybody thinking about the future and pronouncing it a happy one is indulging in wishful thinking. But what else do we have?
5: Andrew Limbong, NPR News.
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0: 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Have you ever struggled to parallel park? Well, imagine trying to do it in front of hundreds of screaming people, all of them assessing and evaluating your every single move. Reporter Andrew Stelzer was in Philadelphia for the city's first ever Parallel Parking Association Championship, and here's how it went down.
1: Let's get ready to parallel park!
2: They came from all over the city, driving all types of cars, from Kias to Lexuses and everything in between.
3: My name is Cynthia Strawberry, and I do all kinds of parking. Anytime people can't park, I tell them, get out their car, let me park their car for them.
4: My name is Shafir Mondel. They call me Pirate One Shot, and I'm here to win. I'm the king of parallel parking here in Philadelphia.
5: My name is Anna D'Souza, and I'm here to represent all of the parents and their Cheerio crushers, because if anyone parks in distress and duress, it is parents.
2: There were 14 contestants out of 900 applicants. They included a city bus driver, a former Survivor contestant, and Missy Phillips, whose Instagram handle is Missy Parks Good.
6: I did prep this week. I generally use my backup camera. I am pro backup camera, but I respect the rules.
2: Backup cameras and self-parking cars were not allowed.
6: And I would just like wait for a SEPTA bus to pull up behind me, and then I'd get into the tightest spot, because you got to do that under duress, got to build up the tolerance for stress.
2: Under duress was one of three categories of competition. Volunteers with costumes and props acted as delivery vans, snowplows, or tailgating football fans to simulate stressful parking conditions, while drivers tried to line up their wheels as close to the curb as possible.
7: Seven and five and a half.
8: Seven and five and a half. Seven and five and a half.
1: Yeah!
8: Pretty good.
2: There was also the one-shot category. Back in and straighten out with no corrections. But most dramatic was tight squeeze, in which drivers had to maneuver into a spot only 18 inches longer than their car.
1: She's pulling in smooth! She's pulling in smooth!
9: Oh yeah, that's nice.
2: Parallel parking competitions have also been held in Austin, Portland, Oregon, and Pittsburgh, which recently held their sixth annual event. But none of those cities has the same narrow streets and dense urban core as Philly, where parking is a frequent topic of conversation and frustration.
10: So it's going to be more challenging because the city was not built for cars, right?
2: Kinja Patterson and Ayanda Satoli are both Philly natives who came out to hoot, holler, and enjoy a beautiful sunny fall day.
11: You know that from being in the city, either born and raised or if you're a transplant, you have to learn how to parallel park.
2: After three competitors advanced to the finals, the last round was scored on nothing more than style and parking with flair.
12: The moment of truth, the best parallel parker in Philadelphia.
2: The winner was One Shot Mar, street name Mario Zucca. He parked well, but also worked the crowd with his race car driver's outfit and a giant number one balloon trailing off of his 2012 Mazda 3 hatchback.
12: One Shot Mar!
2: Mar took home a $76 prize and the trophy, a mounted, jagged piece of Philadelphia curb.
13: I have a spot already for it, ready to go. I just hope my mantle's strong enough, because that thing's really heavy.
2: Next year, the organizers want to hold regional heats in the suburbs, leading up to a final competition in the city once again. For NPR News, I'm Andrew Stelzer in Philadelphia.
0: Drive it, yes, but can you park it? 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
7: I'm Windsor Johnston with these headlines. Post-tropical cyclone Isaias is bringing heavy rain to Alabama. The system is expected to move through Tennessee. Its remnants could bring flooding to the Mid-Atlantic this weekend. More than 900,000 customers across the Southwest are without power. Hurricane Simon has strengthened into a Category 4 near Mexico's southwestern coast. Authorities say evacuations are underway in areas in the path of the storm. President Trump says Russia has agreed to supply more diesel to U.S. and global markets. The U.S. is temporarily lifting sanctions on Russian fuel to try to lower prices. The president of Ukraine is condemning the agreement between Washington and Moscow. I'm Windsor Johnston, NPR News in Washington.
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0: This is Weekend Edition from NPR News. I'm Scott Simon. Strike up the band. It's time for sports. Major League Baseball playoffs. And remembering Iron Mike, the coach. Michelle Steele joins us. She writes the Steele Cut Substack on sports and economics. Hi there, Michelle.
19: Great to be on the show.
0: Great to have the Michelle with us. To baseball in the American League. Tampa's already in the league championship series. The Rays await the winner of the divisional series between the Cleveland Guardians and the Chicago White Sox. Tonight's the decisive Game 5. Mm. Let me put it this way. Do the Guardians really want to cross Pope Leo by defeating his favorite team?
19: Ah, how dare they? You know, the Cleveland Diocese has gotten ahead of it a little bit by saying, you know, we love that Pope Leo has a favorite team, but it's okay to root for the Guardians. Here's the thing.
0: I want a liturgical ruling on that, but go ahead.
19: Yeah, right. Yeah. We have to look up some canon law here, but I don't think we have enough time in this segment, at least. The only team that Pope Leo really cares about, Scott, is the White Sox.
0: Yeah.
19: He's an absolute diehard. He sent the owner of the White Sox a letter wishing him and his loved ones abundant blessings the day the playoffs started. A media research company, Apex Marketing, tallied up what all the papal excitement was worth in media mentions for the White Sox. It's over $22 million in just the postseason.
0: Oh,
19: it feels like the White Sox are kind of turning into America's team, perhaps, especially after three 100-plus loss seasons. I will admit, the magic seems to be running out. They dropped the last two at home, but they've got Sean Burke on the mound tonight.
0: Cleveland's a great team, yeah.
19: Cleveland's a great team. They've got Burke. He's the closest thing that the Sox have to an ace on the mound tonight. Anything can happen. Let's see if this Sox team can pull another rabbit out of their hat.
0: L.A. Dodgers and Milwaukee Brewers are going to have a rematch in the National League Championship Series. Dodgers swept them last year. Brewers have the best record in baseball this year. Brewers have more hops this year.
19: I like the
0: Thank
19: beer
0: you for
19: reference.
0: Laughing at that.
19: Yes,
0: yeah.
19: Yes. I know a lot of Cubs fans who feel like they're choosing between the lesser of two evils in this series, rooting for the Brewers' arrival or the big bad Dodgers and their world-leading payroll. But I think, Scott, that the Dodgers do have weaknesses.
0: Yeah.
19: The Brewers draw a ton of walks. They're kind of uniquely equipped to drive up pitch counts and stress even a rotation like the Dodgers have. Milwaukee actually outscored them as well during the regular season. I'm not calling a sweep in this series. I think it's actually going to be really exciting. Might come down to the wire, and I'll be watching.
0: Major League Baseball considering a shorter season, 154 games starting in 2029, all of which sounds interesting, but there might not be any baseball in 2027.
19: Yeah, it's not too often that a league puts forth a proposal, especially during the postseason, to cut their regular season from 162 to 154 games. But that's a historic number. That was the length of the regular season before 1960. You know, it'll give players more rest, and they like that. But this does nothing to solve the key labor issue on the table for this offseason, and that's a salary cap. The owners want one, players don't. They successfully and famously fought off an attempt to have one in 1994 when they went on strike and we lost the postseason and the World Series. And baseball never really recovered until the Home Run Derby in 1998. The Baltimore Orioles are getting ready for this lockout. They laid off a dozen people, including the Oriole bird mascot. It's a rough business.
0: What do we say about Mike Ditka, Chicago's biggest shoulders?
19: Oh, my goodness.
0: Tough Baroness.
19: Yeah, he was the biggest draw on a team chock full of personality on that 85 Bears. I love that it was George Papa Bear Halas himself who made the hire, and it was a good thing he did because he gave the Bears an identity. They were tough. They were determined. Players played up to that standard. You know, he was from Western PA steel mill country. He was made of metal, Scott. He became Iron Mike, but boy, was he all Chicago.
0: Ah. So beautifully
19: said.
0: Wasn't
19: he?
0: Yeah, so beautifully said. So beautifully said. Meant a lot to us. Michelle Steele, thanks so much.
19: Sure.
0: Before Joan Barrett wrote the historic bestseller, Midnight in the Garden of Good and Evil, he wrote a series of columns for Esquire on good manners and classy men's clothing. He has updated and revised over 50 of those pieces now in a new book that can be quoted, cited, and just enjoyed. Class Act, A Gentleman's Guide to Dressing Well. And John Barrett joins us now from our studios in New York. Thanks so much for being with us.
20: Good to be here.
0: Class Act isn't just about clothing, is it? You cite your grandfather, for example.
20: Yes, my grandfather always had new dollar bills and coins, new coins, in his pocket wherever he went because he used the new ones for tips. To show his gratitude and his esteem for the person who did whatever job it was for him. My grandfather was the class act in my life.
0: Well, tell us, what other ways?
20: He always wore a three-piece suit. Now, that's another era, but he was always extremely well-dressed. And he was so entrenched in that kind of look and the formality that when he came to the beach, he was dressed in a three-piece suit, and he was locked into that look, which is a little too much, but it shows you how dedicated he was to whatever his look was, and that's what it was, very formal.
0: Argyle socks. No less than the Duchess of Argyle told you, not her family.
20: Esquire didn't want me to write fashionese. In other words, what is the color to wear for spring? You know, they wanted me to get to the social history, but the interesting aspects of various items of clothing. And one of them was Argyle socks. So I found that there was a Duchess of Argyle still alive. I called her up. And she made it clear by the resoluteness of her reply that she'd been asked about Argyle socks before. They have nothing to do with the family, she said, placing heavy emphasis on the first syllable of nothing. My late husband, the Duke, appeared in an advertisement for Argyle socks in the 1950s, and it made me very angry. I was very cross. It's a thing that has always annoyed me. It's the wrong tartan, the wrong colors, and the wrong spelling. After all, she said softly, one doesn't want, you know, to be known for a sock. She is known for a sock. I'm sorry to tell.
0: Yeah. We have the British Navy to thank for the blue blazer.
20: Yes, the commander of the ship, the HMS Blazer, took a look at his motley crew one day and decreed that they would, from thenceforward, wear blue jackets. And those jackets became the blazer we know.
0: And the whole idea was, what, you could reach any port anywhere in the world, put that on, and be a gentleman?
20: Well, it was a very neat-looking garment. It was dark blue, and it was it dressed up the person who was wearing it. Everybody looks better in dark blue or black.
0: Chinos have become such a mainstay today. Of course, it traces back to a regimental commander of the British Army in India who didn't want to see dust on uniforms.
20: Well, he was a stickler for the white uniform, and he was upset that whenever he went out to review his troops, the Punjab dust had made them all filthy. So he realized that there's nothing he could do about the dust, but he could do something about the uniforms. So he went to the quartermaster general and suggested that he dye the uniforms the color of dust. And so he did it by mixing coffee and I forget what else, but three or four ingredients to make a dye that would turn the uniforms to dust color. And they called it khaki. It was a new color. Khaki is the Hindi word for dust colored.
0: Can I ask you to read a bit from your piece on motorcycle jackets?
20: For all you need to know about the definitive motorcycle jacket and how to wear it, take a look at Marlon Brando in the 1953 movie The Wild One. He plays the leader of a motorcycle gang and wears a lustrous, heavy-duty black leather jacket that has all the requisite features, epaulettes, metal snaps, belted waist, zippered forearms, and an oversized zipper running at an angle up the front. Brando wears the jacket like a second skin. He never takes it off. His swagger and his smoldering resentment deliver its message of random aggression. When the ingenue asks him, "What are you rebelling against?" he said, "What you got?"
0: Now, I don't even have a driver's license. Can I wear a motorcycle jacket?
20: Well, you can, but the thing is, I like to picture Ronald Reagan. Would he ever be seen wearing a motorcycle jacket? I doubt it.
0: John Barrett, his new book, Class Act, A Gentleman's Guide to Dressing Well. Thank you so much for being with us.
20: Good to be here.
0: Breaking up is hard to do. Thousands of songs tell us that, but what about the breakup between friends? Along with the bruised feelings, there's the awkward social interactions in the aftermath, often as if nothing has happened at all. British musician Essie Sparrow has been through this and written a song about it, Weddings and Funerals.
3: I was invited to a wedding, someone who I hadn't spoken to in a long time. You know, I'd really hoped that one day maybe we would rekindle our relationship and that maybe they'd apologize for how they'd acted. But instead of an apology, I just received an invite to their wedding in the post.
21: Imagine me, 8 months' time, at a wedding that isn't mine, sitting with the 10 girls who loved me.
3: I really wanted this song to feel gossipy, and the night this happened, as I was chatting to my friends, I found myself kind of exaggerating the story and being like, can you imagine if I went there, like, staying with the 10 girls that blocked me? And I didn't actually get blocked, but it really felt like the right thing to say at the time.

I'd been walking with my partner that night, and I just said, like, I know I'm really fun at a wedding, but I just feel like they want to wheel me out for weddings and funerals. Tom turned around and was like, I know this is not a good time and you're really upset, but that would make a really good song.

There are so many songs for ending of relationships, of pining for someone, yearning for someone. And yet we don't necessarily have that for, you know, friendship endings, being on different pages to someone that's not romantic.

I really love a cheeky lyric, but this whole song is kind of a facade. Like, I'm being funny, I'm being ironic, but ultimately I am sad that it happened. I'm sad that they didn't reach out in a way that felt genuine. So I think you kind of feel that there's something underneath the song, hopefully, at this point. So

the ending changes here, I think, foreshadowing, kind of just offering the other perspective of like, you won't even like it. Like, I will cry. You'll hate that I stayed all night. You'll think I ruined it. God, I know you're stupid. God, I know I'm fine. And this part was me, like, perhaps after a few beverages, you know, making my way onto the dance floor and

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And I know that this humor that I'm using is a defense mechanism, but it's working. So we're just going to roll with it.

0: I haven't heard from this person. But I did actually hear from several other people who reached out to apologise because they thought this song was about them, and it wasn't at all. But that's okay.
1: 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It's from her new EP, Gossip from a Coastal Town.

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4: From NPR News in Washington, D.C., this is Weekend Edition. I'm Scott Simon. This hour, Hurricane Isaias hits the Gulf Coast, and we'll have the latest. Then Ron Elving on the Weekend Politics. The deal for diesel with Russia. What are the details and concerns? Then David Robinson, who left a famed tech company over worries about what that company was building in artificial intelligence.
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4: And later, Chip Thomas, who puts photo images on buildings across the Navajo Nation as he receives a MacArthur Genius Grant. First, we have our newscast. 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
6: Live from NPR News in Washington, I'm Windsor Johnston. Hurricane Isaias is now a post-tropical cyclone, but flooding remains a threat as it moves inland. The storm made landfall near Destin, Florida last night as a Category 2 hurricane. The storm knocked out power for more than 900,000 customers across the southeast. Heavy rain and strong winds left flooded roads and downed power lines. One storm-related death has been confirmed in Alabama. Florida Governor Ron DeSantis is urging residents to take caution.
7: Although the center of the storm has moved out of Florida, the threat of flooding remains. Forecasted rain totals of 4 to 8 inches across the Florida Panhandle and Big Bend this weekend. Water levels along Florida's Gulf Coast are expected to continue receding throughout the day.
6: The system is now bringing heavy rain to Alabama and is expected to move through Tennessee. Its remnants will spread rain into the Mid-Atlantic this weekend, with more flooding possible. The Food and Drug Administration says it won't finish internal research on the abortion pill mifepristone until March. NPR Selena Simmons-Duffin reports as the agency works on that review, several Republican-run states have filed lawsuits against the medication.
8: Over 100 studies have shown that mifepristone is safe and effective in ending a pregnancy in its first 10 weeks. It's been approved by the FDA for more than 25 years, and the agency says it's been used by more than 7.5 million patients. Currently, the FDA allows it to be prescribed remotely and sent through the mail. Anti-abortion rights groups and some state and federal Republican officials have been pushing hard for the FDA to restrict access nationally, including through court cases. FDA announced last year it would review its safety data. The agency told a judge in one of the mifepristone cases this week that March is the earliest the report would be ready. Selena Simmons-Duffin, NPR News.
6: It's been 1 year since a declared ceasefire between Israel and Hamas in Gaza went into effect. But despite the agreement, Israel is still launching strikes in the region. Kat Lonsdorf reports.
9: Throughout the declared ceasefire, Israel has continued targeting Hamas in Gaza. Those attacks have killed more than 1,400 Palestinians in the past year, many of whom were civilians, according to health officials there. Although the bombings have not stopped, they have significantly slowed. But there is still no international peacekeeping force, as promised in the U.S.-backed plan for the enclave, and no reconstruction, with many still living in tents and without adequate food and water. And Israel's military has expanded its control of Gaza to now roughly 70%. Last week, Israeli Defense Minister Israel Katz said that Israel still intends to, quote, eliminate 2,000 members of Hamas in Gaza, despite the ceasefire agreement. Kat Lonsdorf, NPR News, Tel Aviv.
6: This is NPR News. Two powerful earthquakes struck Panama Friday, damaging buildings and prompting evacuations. The U.S. Geological Survey says dozens of aftershocks have followed. Injuries have been reported, but authorities had not confirmed any deaths as of last night. The Panama Canal remains open with operations unaffected. A tsunami warning that was issued after the quake struck has been lifted. A growing number of voters are using AI chatbots to research their ballot and help decide between candidates for the upcoming midterm elections. NPR's Maham Javed reports the trend is cutting across party lines.
10: One in five U.S. voters say they consult AI chatbots for election news and voting. And the American Association of Political Consultants Foundation says Democratic and Republican voters are using AI chatbots at similar rates. There are concerns that the bots can be subtly persuasive and perhaps agreeable to a fault. Adam Johnson is a voter in West Virginia who has used ChatGPT to research his ballot.
11: ChatGPT is just kind of a people pleaser. It just aims to please. So whatever you lean towards, it will speak positively about it.
10: Experts say these attributes can leave readers feeling more confident about their knowledge without necessarily gaining more knowledge. Maham Javed, NPR News.
6: I'm Winsor Johnston, NPR News in Washington.
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4: This is Weekend Edition from NPR News. I'm Scott Simon. Thank you for being with us. Residents along the northern Gulf Coast are waking up and assessing the damage from Hurricane Isaias. The remnants of the storm are now drenching the southeast. It made landfall near Destin, Florida last night as a Category 2 hurricane. NPR's Debbie Elliott is nearby in Crestview. Debbie, thanks for being with us.
15: Oh, good to be with you, Scott.
4: What was it like?
15: Well, you know, I'm just north of where it came ashore. I'm about 30 miles inland, close to Interstate 10 here in the Florida Panhandle. Rain and wind gusts started picking up late yesterday afternoon. Most of the businesses all around here were long closed by then, including the Waffle House, I might add, which is famous for staying open in all kinds of circumstances. By nightfall, the pine trees outside my hotel window were just swaying with the wind gusts, and they started whacking against the building. Sheets of rain were pounding the window like a fire hose. Wind gusts here topped 70 miles an hour. It almost sounded like there were waves lapping against the side of the building. I recorded a little bit of it. So you can imagine if it was that intense here, it had to be much worse down on the coast.
4: And what have you been able to learn about what happened there?
15: Well, the National Hurricane Center says Isaias came ashore with 105 mile per hour winds, higher gusts in some places. You know, that's enough to snap trees and power lines, knock down street signs, and rip awnings from buildings. And some of the early morning images we're seeing show just that. Some, you know, big, huge oak trees just uprooted. Power outages. Last time I checked this morning, more than 800,000 customers are without electricity, mostly in Florida and Alabama, but also over in Georgia. According to Florida Governor Ron DeSantis, crews headed out pre-dawn. They're going to get to work clearing down trees and debris from the roadways so that linemen and search and rescue teams can get out and get working. He says people should be patient and let the emergency responders do their job today.
7: Just make sure you stay safe during this period of time. You can't unring the bell if you mess around with a down power cord. You can't unring the bell if you end up, you know, driving in flooded waters and get into a wreck. And so just make sure you're safe. It's going to pass. Things are going to get back. We're going to get that done.
15: Some wind shear did now knock the storm back just before it made landfall. At one point, it was a Category 3 hurricane over the Gulf.
4: And Debbie, what other effects are people feeling from the hurricane?
15: You know, some problems like boil water notices in some communities. Local officials have said, you know, they were not able to respond to emergency calls in the height of the storm because it wasn't safe to be on the roads. And it might remain so until all the downed power lines are cleared. Some good news is the storm surge ended up being less devastating than originally forecast. It was as much as 5 feet near where the hurricane made landfall. You know, that definitely caused coastal flooding, but it didn't, you know, wash away entire structures or anything. The area hit was under an evacuation order, so hopefully people escaped the worst. We'll know more later today as officials start checking out the damage. I should add that President Trump did approve disaster declarations for Alabama and Florida. That frees up federal resources to help in the response.
4: Storm is no longer a hurricane, but it's still a threat as it moves inland. What's the risk now?
15: You know, it moved very quickly up into the southeast. Forecasters say, you know, expect power outages, flash flooding, possibly some mudslides in the mountains, and tornadoes over Florida's Big Bend region, Alabama, Georgia, the Carolinas, even the Tennessee Valley are at risk. A lot of college football fans are hoping it moves quickly and won't disrupt this evening's kickoff of the Alabama-Georgia football game in Tuscaloosa. President Trump was planning to go to that, but he canceled his trip yesterday as the hurricane was bearing down, and ESPN moved its morning college game day program indoors just to be safe. But so far, it looks like the game's on.
4: NPR's Debbie Elliott on the job in Crestview, Florida. Thanks so much.
15: You're welcome.
4: There has been pointed and bipartisan objection to Defense Secretary Pete Hegseth's plan to live stream a military execution. The Pentagon announced this week that Nadal Hassan will face a firing squad in December. He is the former Fort Hood Army psychiatrist who fatally shot 13 people and wounded nearly three dozen others in 2009. NPR senior contributor Ron Elving joins us. Ron, thanks so much for being with us.
16: Good to be with you, Scott.
4: Secretary Hegseth told Real America's Voice that, quote, it's public because people need to understand that there are serious consequences for these types of things. But many in his own Republican Party disagree.
16: They say it's a bad idea. Beyond disgusting, in the words of Tom Tillis of North Carolina, a Republican senator, whose vote enabled Hegseth's confirmation last year. They're saying it's medieval, even barbaric, comparing it to public executions by ISIS and other terrorists or radical regimes such as the Taliban in Afghanistan. But let's be clear, the issue now, after all these years, is not crime and punishment. The 2009 crime is beyond dispute, and even those with the deepest doubts about the death penalty itself see its rationale and its application in this case. The dispute now is over making a spectacle of it. No U.S. serviceman has been put to death since 1961, back before the Vietnam escalation, and no American has been executed publicly since 1936. 9 decades ago. Hegseth says the live stream will send a signal that there are consequences, but does anyone think someone who did what Nidal Hassan did thought his actions wouldn't have consequences? This is tantamount to saying global terrorists need to be reminded that suicide bombing has downside risks. Trump was asked about this spectacle, said he gave it the green light absolutely, but Vice President J.D. Vance said yesterday there were weeks to go before the December 3rd date and things could change.
4: Also this week, the Wall Street Journal reported that the U.S. ambassador to Greece, Kimberly Guilfoyle, asked a Trump donor to send her $100,000 to cover credit card debt just before her confirmation hearings last year, and to do it secretly. Is the ambassador's goose cooked?
16: Well, the water is certainly hot enough. It depends on the call of the chef as to whether it's become too hot. The president said it was too bad, but said little else. And the unseemly request for the $100,000 and the access to the Trumps that was at issue will add further to the narrative of corruption surrounding the Oval Office and the First Family in general in this second term. Guilfoyle first came in contact with the Trump operation as a news personality on television. She was considered a catch because 20 years ago she had been married to California's Democratic Governor Gavin Newsom. And she later became engaged to Donald Trump Jr. during his father's first term and was seen with him at the party's 2024 convention, but that relationship ended later that year. Trump Jr. has subsequently married someone else. The main issue of this midterm election, Scott, as we know, is affordability. The issue of government corruption and abuse of public trust, though, is rising fast. And if voters come to link what they don't like in the economy with what they don't like to hear about administration figures selling access, that would add more jet fuel to the anti-incumbent flames.
4: Some serious debates this week in battleground states for the midterms, Maine, Michigan, Georgia, and Iowa. What stood out to you?
16: The common theme was the struggle Republican nominees were in with Trump's tariffs and Trump's war with Iran. They were hamstrung by their need to show independence from those policies, even as they maintain support for the president and the party. At this point, it's clear that Republicans are hoping the Democrats have peaked and the numbers will balance out again. But Republicans are also fearful that the Democrats have not yet peaked, and the next round of polls will find them pulling away toward big gains in the House and perhaps a new majority in the Senate.
4: NPR's Ron Elving, thanks so much.
16: Thank you, Scott.
4: This week, an ethical question of all things intruded into the baseball playoffs. Tuesday night, Dodgers versus Braves in Atlanta, a young man in a Dodger jersey caught a foul ball in the stands. As so often happens these days, someone seated nearby captured it on video and then felt compelled to instruct the man, "Give it to the kid! Give it to the kid!" And indeed, there was a small boy, maybe preschool-aged, a few rows back, in a Braves jersey. But the Dodgers fan looked into the man's camera and told what turned out to be millions of viewers on social media, "I'm sorry, I can't. I'm not giving it to the kid. I feel bad, but I'm not giving it to the kid." Some commentators denounced the man for keeping the ball. Some others have inveighed against the little boy for looking disappointed. Before we criticize anyone's ethics, we ought to ask ourselves, what would we do if a baseball fell into our hands at a playoff game? Keep it or give it to the nearest child? Because I am a father, I'm pretty certain I would give it to a child. But also because I'm a father, I know that within a few days the ball so tenderly bequeathed might have rolled, abandoned, under a bed surrounded by lost socks and forgotten labubus. Also, a foul ball hit by almost any player would be a nice souvenir, but what if it had been a home run, struck by, say, Shohei Ohtani? That ball could be as much of an investment as a Picasso. We sought ethical advice from Nancy Sherman, a professor of philosophy at Georgetown University, who told us, "Manners are not morals." The professor said she was mostly alarmed by the public shaming of both man and boy, who, after all, were not aware that their instinctive personal reactions would soon be turned into some kind of moral exercise for the digital age. "The young guy who caught the ball says, 'I'm sorry, I feel bad, but I'm not giving it to the kid,'" says Professor Sherman. I think that's a healthy, honest response. So the next time you go to a game and if a fly ball seems to be arching your way, you might pause before you reach for it to ask yourself, "Do I really want this ethical dilemma?"

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4: Christine from West Sacramento says, "Now more than ever, we really need a news source that provides facts and brings information from both sides of the issues." 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
5: I'm Windsor Johnston with these headlines. There are two confirmed deaths, one in Alabama, the other in Florida, after Hurricane Isaias made landfall near Destin, Florida last night. Utility crews are working to restore service this morning to more than 900,000 people across the southeast. Hurricane Simon has strengthened into a Category 4 storm as it makes its way toward the southwestern coast of Mexico. Weather officials warn of life-threatening flooding and mudslides. President Trump says he's reached a deal with Russian President Vladimir Putin to increase diesel supplies. The U.S. is temporarily lifting sanctions on Russian fuel. The president of Ukraine is criticizing the agreement. I'm Windsor Johnston, NPR News in Washington.

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1: This is Weekend Edition from NPR News. I'm Scott Simon. President Trump says the U.S. will begin to import Russian diesel to try to drive down gas prices before

0: Americans and for the rest of the world would be coming down, in his words, in record numbers and fast. That was in all caps. And he said he did this with certain constituencies in mind, saying farmers, ranchers, and truckers were his greatest priority. Those, of course, are some of the groups who have been unhappy about the rise in diesel prices and who Trump will need to turn out in the midterms if Republicans are going to hold the House, much less the Senate.
1: It is an election year. Politics might be driving U.S. economic policy abroad.
0: That's right, at least for now. The U.S. formally placed sanctions on Russian diesel shortly after the Kremlin's full-scale invasion of Ukraine in February of 2022. And it just took minutes after Trump's announcement for the Treasury Department to issue a six-month waiver to those trade restrictions.
1: Charles, how would a deal actually work?
0: Oddly enough, this requires Russia to first lift its own diesel export ban. The Kremlin put that restriction in place in response to gas shortages that have hit Russia over the summer due to sustained Ukrainian drone strikes on Russian energy facilities. That crisis has basically eased a bit. So this deal comes at a moment really when industry experts here were already calling for the lifting of this ban on exports to other parts of the world, saying Russia was basically losing out on profit. And this U.S. deal to lift sanctions certainly helps them do this just quicker maybe than some thought.
1: And how are the leaders of Russia talking about the deal?
0: Well, the Kremlin issued a more general statement than Trump, saying it was ready to supply diesel to the U.S. and global markets, kind of full stop. But clearly, part of the story behind this deal is the warm relationship between Trump and Putin. A Kremlin advisor, Yuri Ushakov, later described to journalists the atmosphere of this call, saying Trump had wished Putin a happy birthday. Putin turned 74 this week, and said even that neither side wanted to put down the phone despite taking a call for an hour and a half. Here's Ushakov saying he hoped Trump wouldn't mind if he quoted him, but that the U.S. president had told Putin he was ready to talk more today, more tonight, or any day after. So these guys really seem to like each other.
1: And how much will importing Russian oil actually affect prices in the U.S.?
0: Well, the Russian contribution to the global diesel needs in the short term isn't that much. And industry experts say actually it isn't likely to have the immediate impact that Trump says or is promising for diesel prices at the pump. How that impacts voters' decisions in November, of course, we'll have to see. But the other interest here for Trump is Ukraine. You know, Trump has actually blamed Ukraine for driving up prices at the pump through its attacks on Russian energy facilities, even though most experts would say that while that may be a factor, the real cause has been Iran's blockage of the Strait of Hormuz. Be that as it may, Trump has been pressuring Ukraine to unilaterally halt its attacks on Russia to help with these gas prices, something Ukrainian President Volodymyr Zelensky has thus far refused to do without a reciprocal move by Moscow.
1: How has President Zelensky reacted to news that Russia and the U.S. are striking this deal?
0: Well, he clearly doesn't like it. He said that the White House's decision prolongs the war by replenishing Russia's war chest. Here's Zelensky speaking in a voice message to reporters last night. So here Zelensky says the deal means more money for this war and more money to inflict suffering on Ukrainians, adding it only feeds Putin's ability to keep fighting. You know, and left unsaid, this deal gives Trump even more incentive to pressure Kyiv to halt its attacks on Russian energy, even as Putin continues his attacks on Ukrainian civilian infrastructure, you know, on homes, on heating, electrical power stations, as we enter into the winter months with Ukraine's air defenses depleted.
1: NPR's Russia correspondent Charles Mange, thanks so much.
0: Thank you.
1: This year's Nobel Peace Prize was meant to bolster international humanitarian law and went to a South African jurist who has worked on the International Criminal Court, among other places. But the Trump administration wants to dismantle that court and accuses it of trying to prosecute Americans. And NPR's Michelle Kellerman reports on new U.S. sanctions against the world's only standing war crimes tribunal.
2: Secretary of State Marco Rubio calls the ICC a rogue court and says the U.S. is now cutting off its resources and crippling its ability to operate.
3: America never joined the court. We don't need that court, and we don't want it.
2: In a video message, Rubio accused globalist experts, as he called them, of wanting the ICC to go after Americans.
3: They want the International Criminal Court to do more, including the prosecution of American citizens and service members that are defending their country. They want to prosecute Border Patrol agents that are protecting our nation's borders. And they want to prosecute our elected leaders.
2: But U.S. personnel are not the subject of any current investigation. The ICC suspended its look into the U.S. role in Afghanistan, even as it continues to prosecute crimes by the Taliban there. The Trump administration has criticized another big case, the arrest warrant against

0: Israeli Prime Minister Benjamin Netanyahu over Gaza. This year's Nobel Peace Prize winner Navi Pillay says international law and human rights are under threat. She spoke in Nuremberg, site of the first major international war crimes tribunal against the Nazis.
1: These efforts that we are now seeing, which are attempts to weaken international criminal justice, endanger the progress painstakingly made since Nuremberg.
0: The president of the International Criminal Court rejected the U.S. sanctions, saying the court will not be deterred. The U.S. is giving companies 6 months to wind down their ties to the court. Indiana University professor David Bosco, who's written a book about the ICC, says this was meant to be a centralized place for war crimes victims to seek justice, instead of having courts for each and every conflict.
2: That was what happened during the 1990s, of course, was they set up, you know, a special court for the Balkans. They set up a special court for Rwanda. And I don't think it makes sense to anybody to do that rather than having a centralized court. The key question is, how broad is the jurisdiction of that court going to be?
0: The court only has jurisdiction in member states, and that does not include the U.S. Secretary Rubio says he expects U.S. allies who rely on the U.S. military for their defense to, quote, rein in the court. Michelle Kellerman, NPR News, Washington.
3: When AI models began to escape from testing environments this summer, hacking businesses and governments in the real world, a trickle of employees at top AI companies resigned to warn the public there is a danger right now to humanity. David Robinson is among the most senior tech employees to leave, sounding the alarm on the way out of OpenAI, where he worked for 3.5 years. And David Robinson joins us now from New York. Thanks so much for being with us.
4: Glad to be with you.
3: You wrote in The Atlantic that the culture is broken at OpenAI. How so?
4: I think OpenAI got where it is by being a startup, trying out many different AI models. The company calls it iterative deployment. And that worked well when we were dealing with chatbots. Now that we have much more capable systems and these agents that are really taking actions in the world, the level of safety and rigor and redundancy that we need is just much, much greater than it was even a few months ago. And when I look around at where we are and where we're on track to be, when I looked around, when I was inside, it seemed to me we're really not in the right ballpark.
3: What's a near-term disaster scenario that worries you?
4: Well, if you think about all the things we count on, Scott, we count on power and water, and we assume that our nuclear command and control systems are going to not do anything unless we are in a deadly serious situation. But all of these systems have elements of computers and of technology in them. And we're entering a world where attacks on those systems are going to be something that the technology could do on its own, or that people using the technology could do. But to be honest, the things that worry me the most are still a little ways out, at least, or at least I think that they're a little ways out, which are the idea of loss of control. The fear there is that a system might decide that it wants to have its own agenda, and its hacking abilities were such that we might find it difficult to shut down.
3: What can be done?
4: Guardrails. So we create a sandbox. That's a technical term for a container that you keep the AI inside of. But we're also training AI now that has lots of skills, including a great ability to break out of sandboxes. Mm. What if it's better at getting out of the sandbox than we are at keeping it in? And at that point, what we have to rely on is building it or growing it in such a way that it's going to do what we want when we're not looking. When we have something that is more capable than we are, we're not going to be able to tell it exactly what to do. So at that point, we need it to want to do the right thing.
3: Well, give us an idea of a safety rule, if you could, please.
4: What we need to expect now is something more like a commercial airport, or a nuclear power generating station where there's redundancy. So if I'm about to take a commercial flight and the mechanic on the tarmac is having a bad day or happens not to have gotten a good night's sleep and checks the wrong box or happens to push the wrong button, there are fail safes so that you can have a human make a mistake without opening a door to disaster. But we don't have that kind of infrastructure yet. One thing government can do is make that an expectation.
3: Mr. Robinson, what brought you into AI? What were you hoping it would achieve for you and for our world?
4: What I thought we were doing was building useful tools that could help people to get work done or help people to, you know, handle their calendars and make plans with one another. And I guess I ultimately thought things that would help us to be more human. Cheesy as that may sound, I think that's what I had in mind when I got going on this.
3: But what do we have now? Or what are you concerned about what we might have in front of us?
4: I mean, there have always been these ideas of AGI, artificial general intelligence, that would take the place of people in the economy and make it so that none of us had to do any jobs. And my colleagues were very enthusiastic about this idea. And we're starting to see systems now that really can leave more people with much, much less to do. And now that I'm looking at that up close, that doesn't seem like such a great idea necessarily either. If you imagine a world in which the work gets done by machines, it really could leave some of the best things in life, the satisfaction of a job well done or the thrill of learning, it could really make them seem less important. The idea of that becoming a problem used to seem far-fetched to me, but it's starting to seem like something we should think about.
3: I know the technology now could replace me.
4: I don't think so.
3: No, I'm afraid it can. We've got AI that can do a voice. We have AI that can write.
4: No. Scott, can I interject something?
3: Yeah.
4: Because I'm a writer by avocation. It's interesting, you know, in math and in coding, you can tell whether the answer is right or not. But when it comes to something like writing, it's much harder for a machine to tell the difference between good writing and bad writing. It really struggles with theory of mind, with understanding where the reader, or I guess in your case, the listener, is coming from. And look, maybe AI will get better at those things too, but I don't think we're sure just yet.
3: David Robinson is a former senior employee at OpenAI. Mr. Robinson, thanks so much.
4: Thank you.
3: We asked OpenAI for comment, and spokesperson Drew Pusateri said in part, quote, "We're making sure our models don't become more capable than we can safely manage and secure."
0: Weekend Edition is a production of NPR News, which is solely responsible for its content. 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

0: And you're listening to Weekend Edition from NPR News. When you eat, you chew and swallow. You have masticated. It's an ability modern mammals share, including B.J. Lederman, who does our theme music. New evidence suggests this ability goes back to the time when dinosaurs roamed the Earth. Here's NPR science reporter Ari Daniel.
1: Over the years, a swath of the Inner Mongolia region of China has coughed up heaps of remarkable fossils.
2: To say it's a hot spot is actually understatement.
1: A decade ago, a specimen in a thick slab of shale caught the eye of University of Chicago paleontologist Zhe Shi Luo. It was the fossilized bones and fur of an ancient mammal the size of a chihuahua.
2: Early fossil mammals are exceedingly rare.
1: The fossil was hard to see against the rock, so one of Luo's colleagues basically snapped a vivid image of it using x-rays.
2: It would make this bone pop out in different colors.
1: And it captured a curious combo of characteristics. The back end resembled a modern-day platypus, meaning the animal, living roughly 165 million years ago, was likely semi-aquatic.
2: However, its teeth and a jaw would be very different from platypus. So the head is very much of a predator.
1: Then there was the other thing that Luo noticed about that fossil.
2: Tiny hyoid bones.
1: The human hyoid bone sits in our throat, half an inch or so above our Adam's apple, and supports the backside of our tongue. The team later CT scanned the fossil, including the underside of the skull, which exposed a delicate roof of the mouth, along with a series of rarely preserved bone hooks and ridges.
2: And with that, we are able to reconstruct the whole muscular skeletal machinery,
1: which revealed that this animal, which the researchers named Megacauda sungae, was likely capable of doing two things unique to mammals. The first is chewing food and then swallowing it. Other vertebrates tend to bite and gulp, but mammals
2: chew down all the food with our teeth, and we swallow one bolus down our esophagus at a time.
1: Secondly, this fossil appears to have been able to suckle.
2: That ability to suckle mother's milk literally defined our biology. Mammals are named after the mammary glands.
1: This is some of the oldest evidence of an animal with both these abilities, meaning that the origin of these innovations lies deep in the past. The results are published in the journal Nature.
3: Oh, it's a fascinating specimen.
1: Jessica Theodore is a paleontologist at the University of Calgary who wasn't involved in the research. She says such a fossil tracks the evolution of lactation, which she likens to a kind of dietary and hormonal conversation between mother and baby.
3: The conversation is beginning very far back. In the Jurassic and Cretaceous, that's amazing to me that it's this old and this fundamental.
1: For Zhe Shi Luo, this fossil's the latest evidence of how new ways of feeding have helped mammals and their predecessors diversify, even when they were the little guys on the block.
2: They're never dominant in the age of dinosaurs, but they hold out relatively well compared to all other vertebrates.
1: In the Jurassic, there were already gliders and swimmers and tree dwellers and subterranean proto-mammals, each one making its own kind of living, united in their shared ability to chew, swallow, and suckle. Ari Daniel, NPR News.
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4: On last week's Wait, Wait, Don't Tell Me, we found out some parents want playgrounds to be more dangerous, and Alonzo Bowden agreed.
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4: I'm Nagin Farsad, in for Peter Sagal. We'll also leave it all out there on this week's Wait, Wait, Don't Tell Me from NPR.
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6: I'm Windsor Johnston with these headlines. Hurricane Isaias has weakened to a post-tropical cyclone after making landfall along the Florida Panhandle. Hundreds of thousands of customers are without power this morning. The storm still threatens parts of the southeast with flooding and tornadoes. President Trump has opened a new inquiry into Federal Reserve Governor Lisa Cook as he seeks to remove her. A White House committee will examine allegations of false statements on mortgage applications. Cook denies wrongdoing. The president says Russia has agreed to supply more diesel to the U.S. and global markets. In exchange, the U.S. is temporarily lifting sanctions on Russian fuel to help increase supplies. The president of Ukraine is condemning the move. I'm Windsor Johnston, NPR News in Washington.
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0: This is Weekend Edition from NPR News. I'm Scott Simon. January 18, 1984, Malcolm Kerr, who was president of the American University of Beirut, came to work and was shot to death from behind by two assailants. Malcolm Kerr was 52, married, and had four children. Lebanon was in the midst of a civil war. There was no real investigation. More than four decades later, Kim Gattas, who has covered the Middle East and U.S. foreign policy for the BBC and is a regular contributor to The Atlantic and the Financial Times, has written a new book that's an inquiry into that crime, The Best Kind of American, a true story of murder, war, and America's undoing in the Middle East. Kim Gattas joins us now from our studios in New York. Thanks so much for being with us.
10: Thrilled to be with you, Scott.
0: Your book begins with an email, doesn't it?
10: It does, from Anne Kerr, the widow of Malcolm Kerr, who had read my previous book. And she emailed me to ask whether during my research for that book, part of which takes place in Lebanon during the 1980s, whether I'd come across any new details about Malcolm's assassination. And I was taken aback by the email because I thought that it was a closed case. And in some ways it was, but in many other ways it wasn't. There were many questions, including why Malcolm had been assassinated.
0: Well, help us understand Beirut in those times.
10: Beirut in the 1980s, when Malcolm Kerr was president of the American University of Beirut, was a place where various conflicting agendas were clashing violently. The Israelis had invaded Lebanon in 1982 to expel Palestinian militants and the Palestinian Liberation Organization led by Yasser Arafat at the time, who were using Lebanon as a launch pad for attacks against Israel. They were running amok in southern Lebanon and launching rockets at northern Israel. And just as the Israeli tanks were rolling into Lebanon, the Iranians sent hundreds of Revolutionary Guards to Syria and onwards to Lebanon to fight Israel, the Israeli enemy, on Lebanese soil. And then a few months later, the Reagan administration sent the Marines into the country to oversee the departure into exile of the Palestinian militants who got on board ships to go to Tunis. And so you have this terrible confluence of events, of players that meet on Lebanese soil, and it leads to some devastating moments for everybody.
0: We should explain, this is your city, isn't it?
10: It is. I was born in Beirut. I lived on the front lines of that civil war. I still live in Beirut, Scott, and it's been a searing experience and slightly discombobulating to write this book about Beirut as the origin story of the US-Iran confrontation with Israel tangled up in it, and then live through the paroxysm of that confrontation. I started this book and the research for it in 2022, and I didn't realize that somehow I had been incredibly prescient about how important it would be.
0: And tell us about Malcolm Kerr, an American, but born in Lebanon, and also someone who loved Beirut.
10: He loved Beirut. He felt at home. He'd been born there to American parents, Stanley and Elsa Kerr, who were part of a long tradition of Americans who were known as Arabists, who spoke the language, loved the region, lived in the region. And Malcolm Kerr is part of that tradition of Americans who love the region, but can also be critical of it. He was not, you know, naively in love with it, who represented America, but could also be critical of his country's foreign policy. He felt that it was his mission to lead the university in such a difficult time. He arrived in 1982. And unfortunately, as I write, as Malcolm was leading the university, feeling at home, feeling meaningful in his quest to represent America, there were those who were already thinking that the best kind of American was a dead American. Unfortunately, that still is true for some. But I still feel, Scott, there are also a lot of people who are still trying to find common ground.
0: The Kerrs are an accomplished family. Ann Kerr still teaching in her 90s, Steve Kerr, 9 NBA championship rings. Susan Kerr became an elected county counselor in the UK. John's a professor at Michigan State. Andrew Kerr served in national security for the U.S., came across something astonishing in the early 90s, didn't he?
10: He was serving as a junior staffer on the National Security Council during the administration of Bill Clinton, and by pure accident, he came across a document that revealed some crucial information about his father's assassination. And this is really what struck me about this story. What almost shocked me was that this document was there, but the Kerr family had never been given it, probably because it was about means and methods. It was a document that was classified that could not be revealed. Mm-hmm. And it leads to, you know, a voyage of discovery and reckoning about what had happened. It reopens the wounds, and eventually it leads on to a quest for justice. But a justice that is truncated because no one is ever really sentenced, or no one ever really sits in the dock for any of these trials.
0: Of course, this week marked 3 years since the October 7th Hamas attacks on Israel and the war that ensued. Lebanon is again embroiled. What do you hope for the future of your country?
10: So many things, Scott. I want what everybody wants. People want to live a life with justice, security, freedom of fear. And I think that is something that, you know, we're not seemingly able to get to in the region at the moment. And I think it is going to require many Malcolm Kerrs and many others to bring us there. For Lebanon, it's important to remind your listeners that the south of the country is being obliterated by the Israelis in controlled demolitions that are blowing up schools and hospitals and infrastructure. And it's devastating to see that we're still stuck in this vortex that started in the 1980s when Israeli troops invaded and Iranian troops arrived on our territory. And we can be beyond critical of Israel and the conduct of this war and the devastation wrought onto Gaza and crimes of war and crimes against humanity. But that should not absolve Hezbollah in Lebanon or Iran of what they have wrought in terms of devastation against our region and my country. You know, we really feel in Lebanon that we're stuck between Israel and Iran. We have, for the first time in many years, leadership that is trying hard, that really does represent the best of what Lebanon can offer. But I really feel that unless we have change of leadership in Iran and change of leadership in Israel, we're going to be stuck in this vortex for a while. It's going to require a change in mindset on all sides.
0: Kim Gatas, your new book, The Best Kind of American. Thank you so much for being with us.
10: Wonderful to be with you, Scott.
0: Think of street art, and what might come to mind is city buildings with giant murals, subway cars tagged with spray paint, or stenciled sidewalks. Well, Chip Thomas creates street art in rural places, large-scale photographs on abandoned buildings across the Navajo Nation. This year, the MacArthur Foundation gave Chip Thomas what's known as a genius grant. KSUT's Adam Burke has this profile.
11: North of Flagstaff, Arizona, the ribbon of highway disappears into a sea of sagebrush and yellow grasses. Chip Thomas steers his hatchback off the road to an abandoned cinder block building.
12: This is the natural evolution of a piece on the desert. It's breaking down.
11: Lean, bearded, dreadlocks tucked inside a canvas cap, Thomas approaches the tiny structure, which might have been a storage shed at one time. The roof and the door are gone now.
12: This is part of a sight and sound installation. Looks like the sound may have stopped.
11: Inside, a 10-foot-wide black and white image covers the back wall. It's an art piece spotlighting the devastating health effects of uranium mining among Navajo workers during the Cold War.
12: My image is of Key John, who died at a young age from a cancer related to his work in a uranium mine.
11: In the photo, a young Navajo man wears a hard hat with a headlamp and operates uranium mining equipment. But the image is fading. Pieces of the installation are peeling off the walls.
12: Oh, here we go. Sound loop is working.
11: Then suddenly a solar-powered speaker kicks on, and we hear the garbled sounds of a Geiger counter. This is what's left of the installation's audio.
12: This is on its last leg. But it's impressive. It's been running 3.5 years now, nonstop.
11: Since 2009, Chip Thomas has been putting up artwork in places like this across the Navajo Nation, working against the unrelenting wind and sand.
13: The work is ephemeral, you know, it's paper versus the elements, and the elements, Mother Nature always wins.
11: On a landscape of disorienting scale and inscrutable distances, his black and white installations offer outsized visions of daily life on the res. Men on horseback, grandmothers herding sheep, the delighted faces of children playing. And for Thomas, any building is a canvas. Deserted gas stations, old trailers, water tanks.
13: Structures that are close enough to the road, that are big enough, where I can put an interesting, hopefully engaging piece.
11: 25 minutes down the highway, we stop at a roadside stand where vendors are selling table loads of turquoise and silver jewelry.
14: Good to see you, friend.
12: Yeah, you too.
11: Tori Charlie is working one of the stands. She's 29 and first started seeing Thomas's artwork as a teenager.
14: I was like, oh, wow, you know, there's somebody that's interested in livestock and kids or, you know, the elders within the community.
11: Charlie is Navajo, or Diné, as Navajo people call themselves.
14: I think as a teenager, I was like, dang, I wonder who this is. And I probably assumed that it was a young Diné artist doing photography, and finding out that he was a doctor, that was interesting. That was cool.
11: Born and raised in North Carolina, Chip Thomas moved to the Navajo Nation in 1987 to work as a family physician in a remote, underserved region.
13: I had thought, because of the isolation, I would just be there initially for 2 years, but my 2 years turned into 36.
11: He spent time with patients outside of the clinic, helping them haul water, stack firewood, and shear sheep. And as he grew closer to Navajo people, Thomas started photographing them.
13: There was, you know, a degree of trust. And I could stick a camera, not literally in someone's face, but I could get closer physically than a stranger could and tell a more intimate story.
11: Then, in 2009, a friend showed him the work of the French street artist J.R., who covered the walls of urban buildings with giant images. Thomas was 52 at the time.
13: It was like, oh my God, this is it. This person has figured out how to take a documentary black and white photograph, blow it up to scale, and to use it as street art. My mind was blown. It's like, I have to figure this out.
11: This was the era of Banksy, Shepard Fairey, and countless masked anonymous street artists who put up work in public spaces without permission.
13: It's getting away with something.
11: At first, Thomas worked in secret too.
13: Sneaking around, usually at night, is a rush. And I was living the life of my street art heroes.
11: For outsiders, this is a landscape that holds points of interest, like Monument Valley, Lake Powell, and the Grand Canyon. But Thomas is concerned with the spaces in between and the community life that's often invisible to tourists.
15: People tend to look at a landscape like that as just kind of bleak and empty and worthless.
11: Art historian Kevin Moore curated a retrospective of Thomas's work in Cincinnati a few years ago.
15: To drive across the desert and see a black and white photograph pasted to a building of a smiling girl or an old couple, it's striking, it's surreal, it's actually haunting.
11: Moore says it's notable that Thomas's artwork is not for sale and free to everyone.
15: It feels mysterious. It's sort of like, who did this? Why did they do this? You expect it to try to go to work on you in a way, but as you sit with it and contemplate it, you realize you don't understand what it's trying to do to you. And then you start to understand that maybe it's just trying to exist. Maybe it's just trying to get you to exist with it. Maybe that's a good place to be with art.
11: Every photograph is a window, every camera a mirror. Chip Thomas uses his lens, his work, to reflect the beauty and resilience of the people who live on this land. And at 69, he says he's not done yet.
13: It's still a passion play for me to create new work, tell new stories, and I like to do it in a way that engages people. My primary audience for the work on the Navajo Nation is Navajo people. And I'd like to think that there will be continued growth reflected in the work I create.
11: That work will almost certainly be big and bold, like the land itself. Visions that materialize for a short while and then gradually dissolve again into the desert. For NPR News, I'm Adam Burke.

0: This is Weekend Edition from NPR News. I'm Scott Simon.
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0: From NPR News in Washington, D.C., this is Weekend Edition. I'm Scott Simon. When we asked voters in Ohio's 9th Congressional District about their biggest worry this election year, many echoed William Watkins.
7: Woo-wee, Jesus. This economy has been rough. It's bad.
0: More from Ohio this hour. Later, student unrest in France as the country heads into elections. Michelle Steele with sports, baseball playoffs, and remembering Doc Coach. And British musician Essie Sparrow on breaking up with friends and her new single, Weddings and Funerals. 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
8: Live from NPR News in Washington, I'm Janine Herbst. The northern Gulf Coast is starting to clean up after Hurricane Isaias left hundreds of thousands of customers without electricity. The storm left at least two people dead, one in Florida and one in Alabama. NPR's Debbie Elliott reports the storm made landfall last night near Destin, Florida, as a Category 2 hurricane.
9: Hurricane Isaias came ashore with 105-mile-an-hour winds, a 5-foot storm surge, and heavy rainfall, causing damage from the Alabama Gulf Coast into the Florida Panhandle. Florida Governor Ron DeSantis says emergency crews are working now to clear down trees and power lines and repair damaged water systems.
10: It's still a very hazardous situation. All the assets are there to get the power back on, make sure all the roads are clean and safe. And that's being done, but just please continue to exercise caution in the next couple of days.
9: The remnants of Isaias are moving across the southeast with a risk of flash flooding. Debbie Elliott, NPR News, Crestview, Florida.
8: Police in Erie, Pennsylvania are investigating a mass shooting overnight that left multiple people dead after a gunman opened fire at a home. Authorities say the shooter is also dead. Erie Police Chief Rick Laura.
11: This is one of the most difficult and heartbreaking scenes our officers and investigators have ever encountered. The loss of life is devastating, and the circumstances we are working through are deeply disturbing. At this time, we can confirm that the suspect is deceased. Based on the information currently available to us, there is no ongoing threat to the public.
8: So far, there's no word on a motive. Consumer spending kept rising in September. That's according to the Bank of America Institute and based on consumer spending data. NPR's Stephen Bisaha reports lower-income households, though, saw some of the fastest spending growth.
12: Overall, spending grew 6.2% compared with last September. The Bank of America Institute's David Tinsley said bad vibes about the economy have not stopped shoppers.
13: Spending is remarkably resilient for consumers.
12: Spending growth by lower-income households has outpaced all but the highest earners. That's a change from how much they lagged other groups earlier this year and last.
13: That is probably the single biggest change we've seen in our data, say, over the last 3 or 4 months.
12: Spending growth is outpacing inflation and growing faster than it was at this time last year, both for essential and discretionary items. Stephen Bisaha, NPR News, Birmingham, Alabama.
8: Just weeks ahead of the midterm elections, President Trump continues to campaign for Republican candidates in GOP-friendly states. Today he'll be in Tennessee, where he'll be touting his economic agenda, and he also credits his tariffs with economic growth. You're listening to NPR News from Washington. India is stepping up its police deployment ahead of protests against the country's election commission chief. NPR's Omkar Kandikar has more.
14: The popular youth group Kokro Janta Party has announced a sit-in demanding the resignation of the election chief after more than 100 million names were deleted from India's voter lists. Authorities have cut off the internet, shut dozens of metro stations, and put up barricades in parts of New Delhi. The police have also put up loudspeakers, warning people not to protest and telling journalists not to get in their way. The clampdown comes a week after protests by citizens and India's opposition parties. They accuse India's Election Commission of rigging the voter lists to favor Prime Minister Narendra Modi. Authorities expect protests to try to escalate over the weekend, but they say they won't allow it. Omkar Khandekar, NPR News, New Delhi.
8: Families headed by a person aged 75 years or older are now America's wealthiest, while the youngest family saw their wealth decline in the past 3 years. This all thanks to steady gains in the stock market. That's according to the Federal Reserve Survey of Consumer Finances, and it underscores how robust stock market gains have made wealthier American families even richer since the survey, conducted every 3 years, was last completed in 2022. I'm Janine Herbst. And you're listening to NPR News from Washington.
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0: This is Weekend Edition from NPR News. I'm Scott Simon.
17: Did you vote 2 years ago, may we ask?
7: Did I vote 2 years ago? I actually don't remember. Wow. Yeah, I did. I voted. And I'm regretting my vote right now. I drove for Trump.
0: We begin this hour in Ohio, a critical battleground in next month's midterm elections. We visited the state's 9th congressional district, including the city of Toledo. And when we asked people in diners, machine shops, and on streets what they were most concerned about, one worry kept coming up.
7: Oh, the cost of gas is outrageous.
18: And it was over $4 a gallon there for a while, so my car's broke down. I've been riding the bus.
19: Gas, for sure.
0: William Watkins has been working in factories and making deliveries and recently enrolled in a machining class at Toledo's Cherry Street Mission, a nonprofit support group. He hopes to land a better-paying job with steady benefits and is raising a young daughter.
7: Woo-wee, Jesus. This economy has been rough. Like, it's bad. I had a truck. Like, I'd rather walk sometimes to take that truck where I'm going. I remember when I first learned how to drive gas, it was $2. I'm like, I'm not buying no $2 gas. I would darn near cross five highways to get $2 gas right now.
0: We asked why he voted for Donald Trump in 2024.
7: I just felt like with him being the businessman that he was, that he would be able to help the country out a little better.
0: Mm-hmm.
7: I don't want to say I was wrong, but us common folk that go to work every day and work hard for our money on a normal job, it's really hurting our pockets.
18: This one right here is going to be for our cup holders, or our coasters.
0: Thomas Hamilton is in the same machining class. He separated from his partner and trying to support five boys.
18: If I got to work two and three jobs plus come here, I don't get to see my kids. You know, that's not a benefit for them. That's hurting them, because now they got to grow up without a father around. Trump seems to me like a lot of the principles and stuff that I seen when he first took office and everything sounded good. Everything sounded great. You know, it's just kind of fizzled out. I don't think he's kept his word.
20: 12, 13, 14,
0: 15, 20.
20: All right,
0: thanks a lot.
20: Thank you.
0: Good
20: See you later.
0: There are 19 pies on the menu at Schmucker's Diner in Toledo, from apple pie to strawberry rhubarb. Michael Crockett is a retired factory worker and is having breakfast with his grown daughter, Jeanne. She says she often has to figure out what to do with that.
21: I would say like a year ago was $35 for a full tank. Now I'm paying about $55, $60 to fill up. So that's eating away.
22: I've controlled my lifestyle. I think I got it down to a science. I eat one time a day, but that came with getting older, and I found out that eating isn't necessarily my best friend because I overeat. So that's how I cut down on my budget.
0: President Trump won many traditionally Democratic working class votes from Ohioans over three elections. But Tamira Frazier of Toledo, who works two jobs in home and health care to support her daughter and voted for President Trump in 2024, now says...
23: He started wars that did not need to be started. I feel like Trump should just don't stick his nose in other people's business. He should just stay and worry. We got so much work to do with our own people.
0: Early voting opened this week outside of a polling station in Defiance, Ohio, about an hour from Toledo. We met Jerry Britzan, who just cast his vote. He wore a hat in the autumn sun that said veteran.
24: I support the president, and I think that when you look at the stock market and all the other type things, I think the country is on a rebound.
0: Well, what would you say to people who say, look, you know, the price of gas, I'm working two and three jobs, it's hard to commute between jobs, I have to spend much more money than I did before on food, this is making uncomfortable choices for me and my family?
24: I think it's temporary, although from the oil and gas type thing, I think that's going to change.
0: Another early voter, Angela Hearn, told us that taxes were the most important issue to her, but also...
25: People's lifestyle, I don't care. But don't impress it on me, that kind of stuff. I can live here fine and happy, but I don't need to know your religion or your sexual whatever. I don't care. I don't care who you pray to. I don't, but don't have to express it onto me.
0: And that helped you make your decision to vote one way or another.
25: Yeah. Yes.
0: What about an issue like inflation, the cost of living?
25: That also. We always lived within our means because that's the way we was brought up.
0: Mm-hmm.
25: So we always kind of watched our P's and Q's. If we couldn't afford it, we didn't buy it.
0: Do you think the war in Iran is helping your family or America?
25: Personally, right now, this no, it isn't. But maybe later on it will be.
0: There are statewide races for Ohio's governorship and a Senate seat, which current polls show to be close. Marcy Kaptur has represented the 9th Congressional District since 1983. She still lives in her childhood home in Toledo and is the longest-serving woman in the history of the U.S. Congress. But a Republican-controlled state legislature redrew her district lines. President Trump won it by 7 points in 2024, though Representative Kaptur was reelected. The district has been redrawn again by the legislature, and Cook Political Report rates this year's congressional race between Kaptur and former Republican Ohio State Representative Derek Maron a toss-up. The Marin campaign didn't return our request for an interview, but at Bud's Diner on 2nd Street, we ran into...
1: Mike McCann. I'm the mayor of the city of Defiance, Ohio.
0: Bud's is part of the mayor's daily rounds, where pumpkin and Ohio apple pies have just been put on the menu. The mayor's a Republican and hands out a business card that has three direct phone numbers.
1: You know, since I've been mayor, we went from about 16,700 folks to probably around 17,100 right now.
0: What are the big issues here at the moment? What has people talking and what are they worried about?
1: I think the same thing that everybody's talking about. Fuel prices are still high. Now, the state of Ohio just put a 90-day rollback on all their gas taxes, which reduced the price of gas by about 40 cents a gallon. That helps. Certainly that helps, but it's a 90-day rollback, and we aren't collecting gas tax right now, so what are we going to do when it comes time to pave our roads and build our bridges and all those things?
0: Are you in accord with the Republican Party nationally? I'm covering. What do you think of President Trump?
1: I never agree with everybody on everything.
0: Yeah.
1: Locally, people don't agree with everything that we're doing here.
0: Coming up to these midterms, President Trump says, I want people to think that my name is on the ballot.
1: I heard that over the weekend.
0: Good idea from your point of view?
1: I am not a political strategist, I'll be honest with you.
0: You've been elected mayor three times. You're doing pretty well.
1: Well, I guess nobody else wants the job. I will say, a couple years ago when Trump was on the ballot, that's the most activity that I've seen at my polling location where I work ever. And people were coming in the door saying, hey, I'm just here to vote for Trump and then I'll get out of here.
0: And as we spoke,
1: Marcy Kaptur just walked in.
0: Two longtime Ohio Pauls of different parties shook hands.
2: Hello. Good morning. Nice to see you.
3: Good to see you.
2: Everything okay?
3: Everything's good.
2: You're doing okay? Yes,
3: I'm doing all right.
2: All right. Yeah, you've been worried
3: about
2: it. I'm
3: healing.
2: About that.
3: Yeah. Thank you. Thank
2: you
3: for the prayer.
2: I saw that car. I don't know how you survived.
3: It was a miracle.
2: Yep.
3: It really was.
2: You definitely had God on your side.
3: I better do my job.
0: Marcy Kaptur survived a car accident in August and is now back on the campaign trail.
3: We live in kind of a crooked state, but that isn't the case here. So I'm just very proud of what I've learned here. The mayor's helped teach me, hardworking people.
0: I mean, there's something I've got to say. We have a Democrat and a Republican standing here getting along, complimenting each other, and the smell of pumpkin pie in this diner is overwhelming. I think a lot of people are going to say, this is what America should be.
1: This is what I was talking to you about earlier. We all need to put the politics aside and do what's best for our city, do what's best for our county, do what's best for our state, and do what's best for our country.
3: We're rebuilding the steel industry, we're rebuilding the automotive industry, we're bringing in new industry, and we've got a long way to go. And we hope Washington and the financial centers start to see the Great Lakes cities again. They ignored them for a very long time.
0: And back at the machinist workshop, William Watkins is still thinking over who he'll vote for.
6: This country has become more costly with the inflation and tariffs and all that. I mean, hopefully it fits us better than the end, but as of right now, it's rough.
0: Yeah.
6: Whatever candidate they do pick, I hope they just have the people in mind, because at the end of the day, the people make our nation.
0: William Watkins of Toledo, Ohio, one of the voters who will decide the direction of the next U.S. Congress. Our story was produced by Danny Hensel and edited by Martin Patience. And Bud's Ohio apple pie was just terrific.

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3: I'm Janine Herbst with these headlines. Recovery efforts are underway in the southeast after Hurricane Isaias came ashore in Denton, Florida, as a Category 2 storm. It's now weakened to a post-tropical storm, but the National Hurricane Center says heavy rain and flooding are still possible as the storm moves inland and up the coast. Hundreds of thousands are still without power in three states. Police in Erie, Pennsylvania, are investigating a mass shooting overnight that left at least 9 people dead after a gunman opened fire at a home. Authorities say the gunman's also dead. There's no word yet on a motive. And President Trump continues to campaign for Republican candidates in GOP-friendly states, but is visiting Tennessee today. I'm Janine Herbst, NPR News.

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1: This is Weekend Edition from NPR News. I'm Scott Simon. Federal immigration agents shot a man in New York City earlier this week. Oscar Belgal, 28-year-old from the Dominican Republic, survived the shooting and is now in the custody of Immigration and Customs Enforcement while the courts wrangle over what happens next. His 5-year-old son was in the back seat of the car during the shooting, but was physically unharmed. Reporter Steve Kastenbaum joins us. Steve, thanks for being with us.
2: My pleasure. Thank you.
1: The mayor of New York and the governor have demanded that ICE release video footage from the body cameras that were worn by agents in the shooting, which has not happened. But New York police did release body cam footage. What does it show?
2: Well, we see that they pulled up to a camera.

0: It was from a security camera that was on a building, and it captured the moment when ICE agents approached Belgal in his car and he sped off.
1: There was a hearing at federal court in Manhattan yesterday afternoon, and Belgal's attorneys argued for his immediate release. What came out of the hearing?
0: Well, the judge issued an emergency order prohibiting immigration authorities from deporting Oscar Belgal while this issue is pending. Federal agents took him from the hospital on Thursday evening, just a few hours after he was brought in. He still had a bullet fragment in his neck. The family and immigrant advocates thought that he was still in New York, but attorney Howard Solis said they were surprised to learn at that hearing that he was actually taken to New Jersey and not to a medical facility.
2: Obviously, he's afraid. He's deeply concerned about his five-year-old son. It was the first thing he asked me is whether his son is okay.
0: The judge ordered that Belgal has to be kept at a federal detention facility either in New York or New Jersey while this plays out in the court here.
1: Leaders in New York were very quick to call for ICE to end its activities in the city and just leave New York. Homeland Security officials responded by saying New York sanctuary policies make the city less safe. What have they been saying?
0: Well, state law here prohibits police from aiding federal agents in enforcing immigration policy in any way. They're only allowed to help with law enforcement. Homeland Security Secretary Mark Wayne Mullins spoke at a briefing in Washington, and he said that this man had a criminal conviction, several arrests. They claimed he was associated with a gang, and they asked New York police to hold on to him.
3: This individual is a threat to our community. As you heard, we had a detainer on him. He was on probation. The state of New York knew he was illegal, and they chose to release him back into the streets and into the community.
0: And one of the reasons they wanted this man is because they said he may have information about a shooting of an off-duty Customs and Border Patrol agent that took place here last year.
1: Steve, we saw anti-ICE protests around the courthouse yesterday. What's ahead?
0: Well, the judge has to make a decision on the petition to release the man, and local officials are conducting their own reviews here.
1: Reporter Steve Kastenbaum in New York, thanks so much.
0: Thanks for having me.
1: The French government is trying to calm a student protest movement. It's over dilapidated school facilities and lack of teachers. The protest is now in its third week and has become a national crisis. NPR's Eleanor Beardsley reports that what began as a small student gathering at one school has hit a nerve in the country at a difficult time.
4: We've taken the Bastille, came the rallying cry from Paris's Place de la Bastille Thursday, as the second nationwide student rally in a week got underway. The high schoolers' movement for better learning conditions has now become a rallying cry for equality and solidarity, and others are joining in, like college student Clara Houssin, who studies at an elite Paris university. She says she's outraged by what kids in the poorer suburbs have to deal with.
5: They don't have a French teacher for 6 months, and then they're asked to pass an exam, and that exam is supposed to be fair, but it's not fair if you haven't had a teacher for 6 months.
4: This student protest movement is one of the biggest in decades and being compared to May 1968 when a student-led revolt toppled the government of President Charles de Gaulle. 7 months ahead of France's next presidential election, the protests are attracting plenty of political attention from the right and left. Far-left firebrand Jean-Luc Mélenchon, who's running for president for a fourth time, made an early campaign video out among the students and posted it on Instagram. His party has been accused of whipping up the protests. Thursday's Bastille rally ended with students throwing cobblestones and police charging with tear gas. Violence from both sides has marked the movement. As the French watch scenes of schools and vehicles burning on the nightly news, far-right leader Marine Le Pen, the front-runner for next year's presidential election, has focused on the security aspect. The French taxpayer can no longer pay for those who have fun destroying public property, she said. Le Pen has called to cut family benefits of minors involved in the violence and make their parents pay. The government tried to calm the crisis this week.
6: La guerre au Moyen-Orient, comme d'ailleurs celle en Ukraine,
4: Prime Minister Sébastien Lecornu gave the big picture. In an address to the nation, he said the crisis had come at a time of wars in Ukraine and the Middle East and skyrocketing energy prices. He said France was now reimbursing its debt at record borrowing.

0: growing costs.
1: Et dans ces lycées, on va déployer des enseignants à partir de demain. Dans les
0: Education
1: prochaines heures, on a
0: Minister
1: 3000
0: Edouard
1: professeurs qui
0: Giffray
1: vont rejoindre
0: was
1: ces
0: more
1: établissements.
0: specific.
1: Deuxième
0: He
1: élément,
0: said they had
1: c'est
0: identified
1: que je vais
0: 500 schools
1: autoriser
0: in
1: les
0: difficulty
1: recteurs
0: and will
1: à
0: send
1: recruter
0: 3,000
1: plus
0: replacement teachers
1: d'enseignants en moins d'un an.
0: immediately. He said it was part of a bigger plan in which students would have a bigger say. At Lycée Saint-Exupéry in a Paris suburb where it all began on September 17th, a few 10th graders are excited to be interviewed. They're standing outside their modern wood and glass high school, surrounded by leafy trees. They admit their school building is in good shape, but they were fed up because there weren't enough teachers, and they gathered outside last month to protest. 17-year-old Abdelkader Abdelrahman was among them.
2: J'ai passé plus de 5 mois sans professeur de français.
0: I went 5 months without a French teacher. And to prepare for our national exam, to tell you the truth, we used ChatGPT, he says. 15-year-old Marwa Jama says the kids are stunned by their success.
3: Au début, quand on a fait ça, on pensait pas que ça allait prendre une telle ampleur.
0: We had no idea it would spread to all of France, she says. We are really proud. These students say the absentee French and math teachers have been replaced since they began protesting.
4: Merci. Merci. Au revoir.
0: They have to go because there's a school meeting and they are delegates representing their class. Eleanor Beardsley, NPR News, Paris.
5: Lois Lowry has written dozens of books for children and young adults, including The Giver. That's her 1993 dystopian novel that's become a staple of middle school language arts. That book turned into a quartet that ended in 2012. She has not written another book about a bleak future until now. What was she waiting for? Lois Lowry spoke with that about Andrew Limbong, who's host of NPR's Book of the Day podcast.
6: Building 903 is set in 2099. Ruling over this world is the autocratic leader Zokiris, who has figured out how to rig the electoral system to stay in power indefinitely.
7: And he is over 100. And so the people hate him, but they don't know how to get rid of him. And over the decades, he has changed the way the world works to, in my opinion, their detriment.
6: That's underselling the situation a bit. While there are hints of a previous world lush with greenery and vibrancy, this world is grim, filled with no's. No art, no music, no pets, no books. Lowry says she was inspired by the loss of humanities departments in some colleges, by how many high schoolers are reading excerpts as opposed to full novels in class.
7: And my life with literature has been such a long connection and so important to me that that prospect began to feel so painful. And I began to envision a world without books. And in this world, they've been illegal for so long that not only the young protagonists, teenagers, have never seen or felt or touched or opened or smelled or read a book, but nor have their parents. So it's been a generational deprivation.
6: The book follows Tessa, a 14-year-old girl. Her twin brother Theo has been missing for some time now, but one of Tessa's closest friends is an elderly neighbor named Miriam. When Miriam gets sent away to a facility for the elderly, Miriam slips Tessa a key to some boxes of contraband she'd been hiding. In the boxes are some old newspaper clippings, a catcher's mitt, and here's Lois Lowry reading.
7: Each of the remaining boxes was filled with books. They were different sizes, different colors. One was quite thin, with a brightly colored picture on the cover. Tessa opened that one, glanced at a random page, and read aloud. One Sunday morning, the warm sun came up, and pop, out of the egg came a tiny and very hungry caterpillar. The colors are nice, she said, looking up, but I don't really understand what it's talking about. Well, her mother replied after a moment, it was a very long time ago, and things were so different then.
6: Can you talk a little bit about writing that moment of, since you'd never seen a book before, it's wonder, but it's also confusion, it's excitement, but also, you know, there's some fear there.
7: She also, incidentally, has probably never seen a caterpillar
6: true,
7: or
6: yeah.
7: a butterfly.
6: Yeah.
7: So much has been lost. But I think what isn't ever mentioned by name, I don't think, in the book, is what's really been lost is the power of imagination. And so this child, not really child, teenager, cannot read a piece of fiction and envision what it's talking about. She's lost that capacity. And of course, this word I know is not mentioned in the book, but it's implied. When we lose that power to imagine ourselves into the being of another creature, another human, or in fact a caterpillar, we lose the capacity for empathy. And that's the thing that's going to destroy us in the future if we let it.
6: Are you a big, very hungry caterpillar fan?
7: I am too old to have been brought up with a caterpillar, but I had four children, and I have grandchildren, so I know a lot about caterpillars.
6: Lowry published the last book in the Giver Quartet in 2012. Since then, her books have taken place in the present or the past. They've tackled serious issues, but also have been totally goofier, more colorful. She says revisiting the future was exhilarating.
7: But also kind of discouraging as the future is so uncertain now.
8: When you talk about so many things being uncertain about the future, what are you hinting at there?
7: Well, I mean, of course, the big thing is AI, of course. Uh-huh. I mentioned I'm a literature person. I majored in English in college.
8: Yeah.
7: And most people do not sit around remembering poems by Robert Frost, but I did the other day.
8: Mm-hmm.
7: And the first two lines of a famous poem by Robert Frost is, "Some say the world will end in fire, others say in ice." I could go on, but I'm not going to.
8: Mm-hmm.
7: But I rewrote the whole thing, and mine begins, "Some say the world will end in fire, others say AI." So take it from there.
8: Not a fan, I guess.
7: There are things we need to be concerned about, aware of, scared of.
6: And yet, Building 903 has a happy-ish ending, at least happier than the ambiguous one in The Giver.
7: I'm glad you added the word ish to happy, though.
8: Yeah.
7: And probably because kids had objected to the ambiguity of The Giver's ending, perhaps I consciously tied this up a little more cheerfully.
8: Is it also wishful thinking on your part?
7: The happy-ish ending?
8: Yeah.
7: Yeah, of course it was. I mean, anybody thinking about the future and pronouncing it a happy one is indulging in wishful thinking. But what else do we have?
6: Andrew Limbong, NPR News.
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0: 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Have you ever struggled to parallel park? Well, imagine trying to do it in front of hundreds of screaming people, all of them assessing and evaluating your every single move. Reporter Andrew Stelter was in Philadelphia for the city's first ever Parallel Parking Association Championship, and here's how it went down.
1: Let's get ready to parallel park!
2: They came from all over the city, driving all types of cars, from Kias to Lexuses and everything in between.
3: My name is Cynthia Strawberry, and I do all kinds of parking. Anytime people can't park, I tell them, get out their car, let me park their car for them.
4: My name is Shafir Mondell. They call me Pirate One Shot, and I'm here to win. I'm the king of parallel parking here in Philadelphia.
5: My name is Anna D'Souza, and I'm here to represent all of the parents and their Cheerio crushers, because if anyone parks in distress and duress, it is parents.
2: There were 14 contestants out of 900 applicants. They included a city bus driver, a former Survivor contestant, and Missy Phillips, whose Instagram handle is Missy Parks Good.
6: I did prep this week. I generally use my backup camera. I am pro backup camera, but I respect the rules.
2: Backup cameras and self-parking cars were not allowed.
6: And I would just like wait for a SEPTA bus to pull up behind me, and then I'd get into the tightest spot, because you got to do that under duress, got to build up the tolerance for stress.
2: Under duress was one of three categories of competition. Volunteers with costumes and props acted as delivery vans, snowplows, or tailgating football fans to simulate stressful parking conditions, while drivers tried to line up their wheels as close to the curb as possible.
7: Seven and five and a half.
8: Seven and five and a half. Yeah! Pretty
2: good, pretty good. There was also the one-shot category, back in and straighten out with no corrections. But most dramatic was tight squeeze, in which drivers had to maneuver into a spot only 18 inches longer than their car.
9: She's going in smooth! She's going in smooth!
10: Oh yeah, that's nice.
2: Parallel parking competitions have also been held in Austin, Portland, Oregon, and Pittsburgh, which recently held their sixth annual event. But none of those cities has the same narrow streets and dense urban core as Philly, where parking is a frequent topic of conversation and frustration.
11: So it's going to be more challenging because the city was not built for cars, right?
2: Kinja Patterson and Ayanda Satoli are both Philly natives who came out to hoot, holler, and enjoy a beautiful sunny fall day.
12: You know that from being in the city, either born and raised or if you're a transplant, you have to learn how to parallel park.
2: After three competitors advanced to the finals, the last round was scored on nothing more than style and parking with flair.
13: The moment of truth, the best parallel parker in Philadelphia.
2: The winner was One-Shot Mar, street name Mario Zucca. He parked well, but also worked the crowd with his race car driver's outfit and a giant number one balloon trailing off of his 2012 Mazda 3 hatchback.
13: One-Shot Mar!
2: Mar took home a $76 prize and the trophy, a mounted, jagged piece of Philadelphia curb.
14: I have a spot already for it, ready to go. I just hope my mantle's strong enough, because that thing's really heavy.
2: Next year, the organizers want to hold regional heats in the suburbs, leading up to a final competition in the city once again. For NPR News, I'm Andrew Stelzer in Philadelphia.
0: Drive it, yes, but can you park it? 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
7: I'm Janine Herbst with these headlines. Now, post-tropical storm Isaias is still causing problems, dumping heavy rain and causing flooding as it moves inland and up the coast. It's left at least two people dead in Alabama and Florida. Hundreds of thousands are still without power. Police in Erie, Pennsylvania are investigating a shooting last night that left at least nine people dead, including the gunman. Authorities say it happened at a house and there's no word yet on a motive. Consumers kept spending last month, according to the Bank of America Institute, and spending data with lower income households spending the most. The bank says spending was up 6.2% in September year over year. I'm Janine Herbst, NPR News.

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1: This is Weekend Edition from NPR News. I'm Scott Simon. Strike up the band. It's time for sports. Major League Baseball playoffs. And remembering Iron Mike, the coach. Michelle Steele joins us. She writes the Steele Cut Substack on sports and economics. Hi there, Michelle.
2: Great to be on the show.
1: Great to have the Michelle with us. To baseball in the American League. Tampa is already in the League Championship Series. The Rays await the winner of the divisional series between the Cleveland Guardians and the Chicago White Sox. Tonight's the decisive Game 5. Let me put it this way. Do the Guardians really want to cross Pope Leo by defeating his favorite team?
2: Ah, how dare they? You know, the Cleveland Diocese has gotten ahead of it a little bit by saying, you know, we love that Pope Leo has a favorite team, but it's okay to root for the Guardians. Here's the thing.
1: I want a liturgical ruling on that, but go ahead.
2: Yeah, right. Yeah. We have to look up some canon law here, but I don't think we have enough time in this segment, at least. The only team that Pope Leo really cares about, Scott, is the White Sox.
1: Yeah.
2: He's an absolute diehard. He sent the owner of the White Sox a letter wishing him and his loved ones abundant blessings the day the playoffs started. A media research company, Apex Marketing, tallied up what all the papal excitement was worth in media mentions for the White Sox. It's over $22 million in just the postseason. It feels like the White Sox are kind of turning into America's team, perhaps, especially after three 100-plus loss seasons. I will admit, the magic seems to be running out. They dropped the last two at home, but they've got Sean Burke on the mound
1: tonight. Cleveland's a great team, yeah.
2: Cleveland's a great team. They've got Burke. He's the closest thing that the Sox have to an ace on the mound tonight. Anything can happen. Let's see if this Sox team can pull another rabbit out of their hat.
1: L.A. Dodgers and Milwaukee Brewers are going to have a rematch in the National League Championship Series. Dodgers swept them last year. Brewers have the best record in baseball this year. Brewers have more hops this year.
2: I like the
1: Thank
2: beer
1: you for
2: reference.
1: Laughing at that.
2: Yes.
1: Yeah.
2: I know a lot of Cubs fans who feel like they're choosing between the lesser of two evils in this series, rooting for the Brewers, a rival, or the big bad Dodgers and their world-leading payroll. But I think, Scott, that the Dodgers do have weaknesses.
1: Yeah.
2: The Brewers draw a ton of walks. They're kind of uniquely equipped to drive up pitch counts and stress even a rotation like the Dodgers have. Milwaukee actually outscored them as well during the regular season. I'm not calling a sweep in this series. I think it's actually going to be really exciting. Might come down to the wire, and I'll be watching.
1: Major League Baseball considering a shorter season, 154 games. Starting in 2029, all of which sounds interesting, but there might not be any baseball in 2027.
2: Yeah, it's not too often that a league puts forth a proposal, especially during the postseason, to cut their regular season from 162 to 154 games. But that's a historic number. That was the length of the regular season before 1960. You know, it'll give players more rest, and they like that. But this does nothing to solve the key labor issue on the table for this offseason, and that's a salary cap. The owners want one. Players don't. They successfully and famously fought off an attempt to have one in 1994 when they went on strike and we lost the postseason and the World Series. And baseball never really recovered until the Home Run Derby in 1998. The Baltimore Orioles are getting ready for this lockout. They laid off a dozen people, including the Oriole bird mascot. It's a rough business.
1: What do we say about Mike Ditka, Chicago's biggest shoulders?
2: Oh, my
1: rough,
2: goodness.
1: Tough Baroness.
2: Yeah, he was the biggest draw on a team chock full of personality on that 85 Bears. I love that it was George Papa Bear Halas himself who made the hire, and it was a good thing he did because he gave the Bears an identity. They were tough. They were determined. Players played up to that standard. You know, he was from Western PA steel mill country. He was made of metal, Scott. He became Iron Mike, but boy, was he all Chicago.
1: Ah, so beautifully
2: said. Wasn't he?
1: Yeah, so beautifully said. So beautifully said. Meant a lot to us. Michelle Steele, thanks so much.
2: See you next time.
1: Before Joan Barrett wrote the historic bestseller, Midnight in the Garden of Good and Evil, he wrote a series of columns for Esquire on good manners and classy men's clothing. He has updated and revised over 50 of those pieces now in a new book that can be quoted, cited, and just enjoyed. Class Act, A Gentleman's Guide to Dressing Well. And Joan Barrett joins us now from our studios in New York. Thanks so much for being with us.
3: Good to be here.
1: Class Act isn't just about clothing, is it? You cite your grandfather, for example.
3: Yes, my grandfather always had new dollar bills and coins, new coins, in his pocket wherever he went, because he used the new ones for tips to show his gratitude and his esteem for the person who did whatever job it was for him. My grandfather was the class act in my life.
1: Well, tell us what other ways.
3: He always wore a three-piece suit. Now, that's another era, but he was always extremely well-dressed. And he was so entrenched in that kind of look and the formality that when he came to the beach, he was dressed in a three-piece suit. And he was locked into that look, which is a little too much, but it shows you how dedicated he was to whatever his look was. And that's what it was, very formal.
1: Argyle socks. No less than the Duchess of Argyle told you, not her family.
3: Esquire didn't want me to write fashionese. In other words, what is the color to wear for spring? You know, all that. They wanted me to get to the social history, but the interesting aspects of various items of clothing, and one of them was Argyle socks. So I found that there was a Duchess of Argyle still alive. I called her up. And she made it clear by the resoluteness of her reply that she'd been asked about Argyle socks before. They have nothing to do with the family, she said, placing heavy emphasis on the first syllable of nothing. My late husband, the Duke, appeared in an advertisement for Argyle socks in the 1950s, and it made me very angry. I was very cross. It's a thing that has always annoyed me. It's the wrong tartan, the wrong colors, and the wrong spelling. After all, she said softly, one doesn't want, you know, to be known for a sock.
1: Ha!
3: She is known for a sock, I'm sorry to tell you.
1: Yeah. We have the British Navy to thank for the blue blazer?
3: Yes, the commander of the ship, the HMS Blazer, took a look at his motley crew one day and decreed that they would, from thenceforward, wear blue jackets, and those jackets became the blazer we know.
1: And the whole idea was what, you could reach any port anywhere in the world, put that on, and be a gentleman?
3: Well, it was a very neat looking garment. It was dark blue, and it dressed up the person who was wearing it. Everybody looks better in dark blue or black.
1: Chinos have become such a mainstay today. Of course, it traces back to a regimental commander of the British Army in India who didn't want to see dust on uniforms.
3: Well, he was a stickler for the white uniform, and he was upset that whenever he went out to review his troops, the Punjab dust had made them all filthy. So he realized that there's nothing he could do about the dust, but he could do something about the uniforms. So he went to the quartermaster general and suggested that he dye the uniforms the color of dust. And so he did it by mixing coffee and I forget what else, but three or four ingredients to make a dye that would turn the uniforms to dust color. And they called it khaki. It was a new color. Khaki is the Hindi word for dust colored.
1: Can I ask you to read a bit from your piece on motorcycle jackets?
3: for all you need to know about the definitive motorcycle jacket and how to wear it, take a look at Marlon Brando in the 1953 movie The Wild One. He plays the leader of a motorcycle gang and wears a lustrous, heavy-duty black leather jacket that has all the requisite features, epaulettes, metal snaps, belted waist, zippered forearms, and an oversized zipper running at an angle up the front. Brando wears the jacket like a second skin. He never takes it off. His swagger and his smoldering resentment deliver its message of random aggression. When the ingenue asks him, "What are you rebelling against?" he said, "What you got?"
1: Now, I don't even have a driver's license. Can I wear a motorcycle jacket?
3: Well, you can, but the thing is, I like to picture Ronald Reagan. Would he ever be seen wearing a motorcycle jacket? I doubt it.
1: John Barrett, his new book, Class Act, A Gentleman's Guide to Dressing Well. Thank you so much for being with us.
3: Good to be here.
1: Breaking up is hard to do. Thousands of songs tell us that, but what about the breakup between friends? Along with the bruised feelings, there's the awkward social interactions in the aftermath, often as if nothing has happened at all. British musician Essie Sparrow has been through this and written a song about it, Weddings and Funerals.
4: I was invited to a wedding. Someone who I hadn't spoken to in a long time. You know, I'd really hoped that one day maybe we would rekindle our relationship and that maybe they'd apologize for how they'd acted. But instead of an apology, I just received an invite to their wedding in the post.
5: Imagine me 8 months' time at a wedding that isn't mine, sitting with the 10 girls who loved me.
4: I really wanted this song to feel gossipy, and the night this happened, as I was chatting to my friends, I found myself kind of exaggerating the story and being like, can you imagine if I went there, like, sitting with the 10 girls that blocked me? And I didn't actually get blocked, but it really felt like the right thing to say at the time.
5: Imagine me sitting there watching all the light you wear, knowing I was red for months with the grief. I've built this
4: life. I'd been walking with my partner that night, and I just said, like, I know I'm really fun at a wedding, but I just feel like they want to wheel me out for weddings and funerals. Tom turned around and was like, I know this is not a good time and you're really upset, but that would make a really good song.

There are so many songs for ending of relationships, of pining for someone, yearning for someone. And yet we don't necessarily have that for, you know, friendship endings, being on different pages to someone that's not romantic.

I really love a cheeky lyric, but this whole song is kind of a facade. Like, I'm being funny, I'm being ironic, but ultimately I am sad that it happened. I'm sad that they didn't reach out in a way that felt genuine. So I think you kind of feel that there's something underneath the song, hopefully, at this point. So

the ending changes here, I think, foreshadowing, kind of just offering the other perspective of like, you won't even like it. Like, I will cry. You'll hate that I stayed all night. You'll think I ruined it. God, I know you're stupid. God, I know I'm fine. And this part was me, like, perhaps after a few beverages, making my way onto the dance floor and just absolutely

I really wanted to put the nail in denial and just sort of like, I know I'm not perfect and I know that this humor that I'm using is a defense mechanism, but it's working. So we're just going to roll with it.

0: I haven't heard from this person, but I did actually hear from several other people who reached out to apologise because they thought this song was about them, and it wasn't at all, but that's okay.
1: That's Essie Sparrow talking about her song Weddings and Funerals. It's from her new EP, Gossip from a Coastal Town.

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4: From NPR News in Washington, D.C., this is Weekend Edition. I'm Scott Simon. This hour, Hurricane Isaias hits the Gulf Coast, and we'll have the latest. Then Ron Elving on the Weekend Politics. The deal for diesel with Russia. What are the details and concerns? Then David Robinson, who left a famed tech company over worries about what that company was building in artificial intelligence.
5: We're not going to be able to tell it exactly what to do. 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
4: And later, Chip Thomas, who puts photo images on buildings across the Navajo Nation as he receives a MacArthur Genius Grant. 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
6: Live from NPR News in Washington, I'm Janine Herbst. Cleanup is underway in the southeast after Hurricane Isaias came ashore in Denton, Florida overnight. At least two people are dead. The storm has weakened to a post-tropical cyclone, but forecasters say it can still dump heavy rain, leading to flooding as it moves up the east coast. Bob Orovec is a meteorologist with the National Weather Service.
7: As we go on through the day today, the storm's going to continue to move north-northwestward through Alabama into Tennessee. So we do anticipate rain across a pretty large area, the southeast, additional rains across parts of Florida, into the southern Appalachians, and then up towards the Tennessee Valley and Ohio Valley.
6: Hundreds of thousands are still without power. And in the Pacific, Hurricane Simon, a powerful Category 4 storm with maximum sustained winds of 150 miles an hour, is heading to the coast of Mexico, along with Tropical Storm Rachel. With just weeks to go until the midterm elections, President Trump continues to campaign for Republican candidates in GOP-friendly states. Today he's in Tennessee. Last night he was in central New York, where his rally drew demonstrations. Bryson Pace with member station WAER has more.
8: Protesters gathered by the thousands in downtown Syracuse as President Donald Trump campaigned for Republicans a few blocks away. Mayor Sharon Owens spoke on behalf of Syracuse, a city the U.S. Census Bureau ranks fourth in the nation for child poverty.
9: I don't agree with removing SNAP benefits from people who need food security. I don't agree with the methods for immigration reform. I believe that there is a process that needs to be improved, but the way it's going now is not protecting us, it's harming us.
8: A portion of the crowd peeled away to confront Trump supporters.
10: Make America great again.
8: They were met by a barricade of police officers and quickly faded. For NPR News, I'm Bryson Pace in Syracuse, New York.
6: Opponents of capital punishment are marking today as World Day Against the Death Penalty. NPR's Jason DeRose reports this comes as the U.S. grapples with two high-profile death penalty cases.
10: The botched lethal injection of Krista Pike in Tennessee and the announced live streaming of the firing squad execution of Fort Hood shooter Nadel Hassan has put the issue at the forefront of people's minds. World Day Against the Death Penalty was created in 2003 to draw attention to what advocates call an unjust practice. The day draws support from both secular human rights activists and many people of faith who oppose capital punishment. The United Nations High Commissioner for Human Rights issued a statement this week criticizing the death penalty as often falling short of international human rights standards. The UN says more than 25,000 people worldwide were on death row last year, and more than 2,700 people were executed. Jason DeRose, NPR News.
6: And you're listening to NPR News from Washington. Russian strikes have killed at least 15 people, including three children. This a day after President Trump announced a deal to buy Russian diesel, a move Kyiv warned could fund Moscow's war efforts. Ukraine is struggling to counter escalating Russian attacks, which have killed over 60 people in the past 4 days. Ukraine's President Zelensky criticized the diesel deal, saying it plays into Russia's hands and could prolong the conflict. Anger and resignation are growing in Kyiv over the situation. Gas prices around the world have soared after the U.S. started the war in Iran in February. AAA says the cost of a gallon of regular is $4.36 today. A new study has found that American shoppers will feel some sticker shock as they stock up on Halloween candy this year. NPR's John Stolness reports it's a continuing trend.
11: This is no trick. The average price of a 100-piece bag of assorted candy is almost $17 this year. That's up 3.5% from last Halloween. It continues a 5-year trend that has seen the cost of bags of Halloween candy increase by 71%, a little over $7 a bag. The study by Finance Buzz analyzed the prices of bulk Halloween sweets at 4 major supermarkets: Walmart, Target, Kroger, and Albertsons. Analysts blame a rising price of cocoa due to environmental factors and supply problems in Ghana and the Ivory Coast. Total consumer spending on Halloween is expected to reach $13.5 billion this year. John Stolness, NPR News.
6: And I'm Janine Herbst, NPR News in Washington.
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0: This is Weekend Edition from NPR News. I'm Scott Simon. Thank you for being with us. Residents along the northern Gulf Coast are waking up and assessing the damage from Hurricane Isaias. The remnants of the storm are now drenching the southeast. It made landfall near Destin, Florida last night as a Category 2 hurricane. NPR's Debbie Elliott is nearby in Crestview. Debbie, thanks for being with us.
1: Oh, good to be with you, Scott.
0: What was it like?
1: Well, you know, I'm just north of where it came ashore. I'm about 30 miles inland, close to Interstate 10 here in the Florida Panhandle. Rain and wind gusts started picking up late yesterday afternoon. Most of the businesses all around here were long closed by then, including the Waffle House, I might add, which is famous for staying open in all kinds of circumstances. By nightfall, the pine trees outside my hotel window were just swaying with the wind gusts, and they started whacking against the building. Sheets of rain were pounding the window like a fire hose. Wind gusts here topped 70 miles an hour. It almost sounded like there were waves lapping against the side of the building. I recorded a little bit of it. So you can imagine if it was that intense here, it had to be much worse down on the coast.
0: And what have you been able to learn about what happened there?
1: Well, the National Hurricane Center says Isaias came ashore with 105 mile per hour winds, higher gusts in some places. You know, that's enough to snap trees and power lines, knock down street signs, and rip awnings from buildings. And some of the early morning images we're seeing show just that. Some, you know, big, huge oak trees just uprooted. Power outages. Last time I checked this morning, more than 800,000 customers are without electricity, mostly in Florida and Alabama, but also over in Georgia. According to Florida Governor Ron DeSantis, crews headed out pre-dawn. They're going to get to work clearing down trees and debris from the roadways so that linemen and search and rescue teams can get out and get working. He says people should be patient and let the emergency responders do their job today.
2: Just make sure you stay safe during this period of time. You can't unring the bell if you mess around with a down power cord. You can't unring the bell if you end up, you know, driving in flooded waters and get into a wreck. And so just make sure you're safe. It's going to pass. Things are going to get back. We're going to get that done.
1: Some wind shear did now knock the storm back just before it made landfall. At one point, it was a Category 3 hurricane over the Gulf.
0: And Debbie, what other effects are people feeling from the hurricane?
1: You know, some problems like boil water notices in some communities. Local officials have said, you know, they were not able to respond to emergency calls in the height of the storm because it wasn't safe to be on the roads. And it might remain so until all the downed power lines are cleared. Some good news is the storm surge ended up being less devastating than originally forecast. It was as much as 5 feet near where the hurricane made landfall. You know, that definitely caused coastal flooding, but it didn't, you know, wash away entire structures or anything. The area hit was under an evacuation order, so hopefully people escaped the worst. We'll know more later today as officials start checking out the damage. I should add that President Trump did approve disaster declarations for Alabama and Florida. That frees up federal resources to help in the response.
0: Storm is no longer a hurricane, but it's still a threat as it moves inland. What's the risk now?
1: You know, it moved very quickly up into the southeast. Forecasters say, you know, expect power outages, flash flooding, possibly some mudslides in the mountains, and tornadoes over Florida's Big Bend region, Alabama, Georgia, the Carolinas, even the Tennessee Valley are at risk. A lot of college football fans are hoping it moves quickly and won't disrupt this evening's kickoff of the Alabama-Georgia football game in Tuscaloosa. President Trump was planning to go to that, but he canceled his trip yesterday as the hurricane was bearing down, and ESPN moved its morning college game day program indoors just to be safe. But so far, it looks like the game's on.
0: NPR's Debbie Elliott on the job in Crestview, Florida. Thanks so much.
1: You're welcome.
0: There has been pointed and bipartisan objection to Defense Secretary Pete Hegseth's plan to live stream a military execution. The Pentagon announced this week that Nidal Hassan will face a firing squad in December. He is the former Fort Hood Army psychiatrist who fatally shot 13 people and wounded nearly three dozen others in 2009. NPR senior contributor Ron Elving joins us. Ron, thanks so much for being with us.
3: Good to be with you, Scott.
0: Secretary Hegseth told Real America's Voice that, quote, it's public because people need to understand that there are serious consequences for these types of things. But many in his own Republican Party disagree.
3: They say it's a bad idea. Beyond disgusting, in the words of Tom Tillis of North Carolina, a Republican senator, whose vote enabled Hegseth's confirmation last year. They're saying it's medieval, even barbaric, comparing it to public executions by ISIS and other terrorists or radical regimes such as the Taliban in Afghanistan. But let's be clear, the issue now, after all these years, is not crime and punishment. The 2009 crime is beyond dispute, and even those with the deepest doubts about the death penalty itself see its rationale and its application in this case. The dispute now is over making a spectacle of it. No U.S. serviceman has been put to death since 1961, back before the Vietnam escalation, and no American has been executed publicly since 1936. 9 decades ago. Hegseth says the live stream will send a signal that there are consequences, but does anyone think someone who did what Nidal Hassan did thought his actions wouldn't have consequences? This is tantamount to saying global terrorists need to be reminded that suicide bombing has downside risks. Trump was asked about this spectacle, said he gave it the green light, absolutely, but Vice President J.D. Vance said yesterday there were weeks to go before the December 3rd date and things could change.
0: Also this week, the Wall Street Journal reported that the U.S. ambassador to Greece, Kimberly Guilfoyle, asked a Trump donor to send her $100,000 to cover credit card debt just before her confirmation hearings last year, and to do it secretly. Is the ambassador's goose cooked?
3: Well, the water is certainly hot enough. It depends on the call of the chef as to whether it's become too hot. The president said it was too bad, but said little else. And the unseemly request for the $100,000 and the access to the Trumps that was at issue will add further to the narrative of corruption surrounding the Oval Office and the First Family in general in this second term. Guilfoyle first came in contact with the Trump operation as a news personality on television. She was considered a catch because 20 years ago she had been married to California's Democratic Governor Gavin Newsom. And she later became engaged to Donald Trump Jr. during his father's first term and was seen with him at the party's 2024 convention, but that relationship ended. Later that year, Trump Jr. has subsequently married someone else. The main issue of this midterm election, Scott, as we know, is affordability. The issue of government corruption and abuse of public trust, though, is rising fast. And if voters come to link what they don't like in the economy with what they don't like to hear about administration figures selling access, that would add more jet fuel to the anti-incumbent flames.
0: Some serious debates this week in battleground states for the midterms, Maine, Michigan, Georgia, and Iowa. What stood out to you?
3: The common theme was the struggle Republican nominees were in with Trump's tariffs and Trump's war with Iran. They were hamstrung by their need to show independence from those policies, even as they maintain support for the president and the party. At this point, it's clear that Republicans are hoping the Democrats have peaked and the numbers will balance out again. But Republicans are also fearful that the Democrats have not yet peaked, and the next round of polls will find them pulling away toward big gains in the House and perhaps a new majority in the Senate.
0: NPR's Ron Elving, thanks so much.
3: Thank you, Scott.
0: This week, an ethical question of all things intruded into the baseball playoffs. Tuesday night, Dodgers versus Braves in Atlanta, a young man in a Dodger jersey caught a foul ball in the stands. As so often happens these days, someone seated nearby captured it on video and then felt compelled to instruct the man, "Give it to the kid! Give it to the kid!" And indeed, there was a small boy, maybe preschool-aged, a few rows back, in a Braves jersey. But the Dodgers fan looked into the man's camera and told what turned out to be millions of viewers on social media, "I'm sorry, I can't. I'm not giving it to the kid. I feel bad, but I'm not giving it to the kid." Some commentators denounced the man for keeping the ball. Some others have inveighed against the little boy for looking disappointed. Before we criticize anyone's ethics, we ought to ask ourselves, what would we do if a baseball fell into our hands at a playoff game? Keep it or give it to the nearest child? Because I am a father, I'm pretty certain I would give it to a child. But also because I'm a father, I know that within a few days, the ball so tenderly bequeathed might have rolled abandoned under a bed surrounded by lost socks and forgotten labubus. Also, a foul ball hit by almost any player would be a nice souvenir, but what if it had been a home run struck by, say, Shohei Ohtani? That ball could be as much of an investment as a Picasso. We sought ethical advice from Nancy Sherman, a professor of philosophy at Georgetown University, who told us, "Manners are not morals." The professor said she was mostly alarmed by the public shaming of both man and boy, who, after all, were not aware that their instinctive personal reactions would soon be turned into some kind of moral exercise for the digital age. "The young guy who caught the ball says, 'I'm sorry, I feel bad, but I'm not giving it to the kid,'" says Professor Sherman. I think that's a healthy, honest response. So the next time you go to a game and if a fly ball seems to be arching your way, you might pause before you reach for it to ask yourself, "Do I really want this ethical dilemma?"

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3: I'm Janine Herbst with these headlines. Hundreds of thousands of people in the southeast are still without power after Hurricane Isaias slammed into Destin, Florida. It's weakened into a post-tropical cyclone, but forecasters say it's still capable of dumping heavy rain and causing flooding as it moves up the coast. At least two deaths are attributed to the storm. In Erie, Pennsylvania, multiple people are dead in a mass shooting at a home overnight. Police say the gunman is also dead. There's no word on a motive as the investigation continues. And two powerful earthquakes struck Panama yesterday, along with multiple aftershocks, leading to building collapses and evacuations. There are no reports of casualties, and the U.S. Embassy there is monitoring the situation. I'm Janine Herbst, NPR News.

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1: This is Weekend Edition from NPR News. I'm Scott Simon. President Trump says the U.S. will begin to import Russian diesel to try to drive down gas prices before the midterm elections. The U.S. had banned Russian diesel to limit Russia's revenue amid the war in Ukraine. NPR's Russia correspondent Charles Maines joins us from Moscow. Charles, thanks for being with us.
2: Good morning, Scott.
1: And tell us, please, about the president's announcement. I gather it was on social media.
2: Yeah, that's right. Trump revealed the news on his Truth Social platform. He wrote that he'd had a highly successful discussion with President Vladimir Putin of Russia, whereby Putin agreed to immediately supply over 300,000 tons of diesel fuel to the U.S. and global markets, with more to follow. Trump said this meant diesel prices for Americans and for the rest of the world would be coming down, in his words, in record numbers and fast. That was in all caps. And he said he did this with certain constituencies in mind, saying farmers, ranchers, and truckers were his greatest priority. Those, of course, are some of the groups who have been unhappy about the rise in diesel prices and who Trump will need to turn out in the midterms if Republicans are going to hold the House, much less the Senate.
1: It is an election year. Politics might be driving U.S. economic policy abroad.
2: That's right, at least for now. The U.S. formally placed sanctions on Russia, Russian diesel, shortly after the Kremlin's full-scale invasion.

0: think Russia was basically losing out on profit. And this U.S. deal to lift sanctions certainly helps them do this, just quicker maybe than some thought.
1: And how are the leaders of Russia talking about the deal?
0: Well, the Kremlin issued a more general statement than Trump, saying it was ready to supply diesel to the U.S. and global markets, kind of full stop. But clearly, part of the story behind this deal is the warm relationship between Trump and Putin. A Kremlin advisor, Yuri Ushakov, later described to journalists the atmosphere of this call, saying Trump had wished Putin a happy birthday. Putin turned 74 this week, and said even that neither side wanted to put down the phone despite taking a call for an hour and a half. Here's Ushakov saying he hoped Trump wouldn't mind if he quoted him, but that the U.S. president had told Putin he was ready to talk more today, to more tonight, or any day after. So these guys really seem to like each other.
1: And how much will importing Russian oil actually affect prices in the U.S.?
0: Well, the Russian contribution to the global diesel needs in the short term isn't that much. And industry experts say actually it isn't likely to have the immediate impact that Trump says or is promising for diesel prices at the pump. How that impacts voters' decisions in November, of course, we'll have to see. But the other interest here for Trump is Ukraine. You know, Trump has actually blamed Ukraine for driving up prices at the pump through its attacks on Russian energy facilities. Even though most experts would say that while that may be a factor, the real cause has been Iran's blockage of the Strait of Hormuz. Be that as it may, Trump has been pressuring Ukraine to unilaterally halt its attacks on Russia to help with these gas prices, something Ukrainian President Volodymyr Zelensky has thus far refused to do without a reciprocal move by Moscow.
1: How has President Zelensky reacted to news that Russia and the U.S. are striking this deal?
0: Well, he clearly doesn't like it. He said that the White House's decision prolongs the war by replenishing Russia's war chest. Here's Zelensky speaking in a voice message to reporters last night. So here Zelensky says the deal means more money for this war and more money to inflict suffering on Ukrainians, adding it only feeds Putin's ability to keep fighting. You know, and left unsaid, this deal gives Trump even more incentive to pressure Kyiv to halt its attacks on Russian energy, even as Putin continues his attacks on Ukrainian civilian infrastructure, you know, on homes, on heating, electrical power stations, as we enter into the winter months with Ukraine's air defenses depleted.
1: NPR's Russia correspondent Charles Maines, thanks so much.
0: Thank you.
1: This year's Nobel Peace Prize was meant to bolster international humanitarian law and went to a South African jurist who has worked on the International Criminal Court, among other places. But the Trump administration wants to dismantle that court and accuses it of trying to prosecute Americans. And NPR's Michelle Kellerman reports on new U.S. sanctions against the world's only standing war crimes tribunal.
2: Secretary of State Marco Rubio calls the ICC a rogue court and says the U.S. is now cutting off its resources and crippling its ability to operate.
3: America never joined the court. We don't need that court, and we don't want it.
2: In a video message, Rubio accused globalist experts, as he called them, of wanting the ICC to go after Americans.
3: They want the International Criminal Court to do more, including the prosecution of American citizens and service members that are defending their country. They want to prosecute Border Patrol agents that are protecting our nation's borders, and they want to prosecute our elected leaders.
2: But U.S. personnel are not the subject of any current investigation. The ICC suspended its look into the U.S. role in Afghanistan, even as it continues to prosecute crimes by the Taliban there. The Trump administration has criticized another big case, the arrest warrant against Israeli Prime Minister Benjamin Netanyahu over Gaza. This year's Nobel Peace Prize winner, Navi Pillay, says international law and human rights are under threat. She spoke in Nuremberg, site of the first major International War Crimes Tribunal against the Nazis.
4: These efforts that we are now seeing, which are attempts to weaken international criminal justice, endanger the progress painstakingly made since Nuremberg.
2: The president of the International Criminal Court rejected the U.S. sanction, saying the court will not be deterred. The U.S. is giving companies 6 months to wind down their ties to the court. Indiana University professor David Bosco, who's written a book about the ICC, says this was meant to be a centralized place for war crimes victims to seek justice, instead of having courts for each and every conflict.
5: That was what happened during the 1990s, of course, was they set up, you know, a special court for the Balkans. They set up a special court for Rwanda. And I don't think it makes sense to anybody to do that rather than having a centralized court. The key question is, how broad is the jurisdiction of that court?

0: going to be.
1: The court only has jurisdiction in member states, and that does not include the U.S. Secretary Rubio says he expects U.S. allies who rely on the U.S. military for their defense to, quote, rein in the court. Michelle Kellerman, NPR News, Washington.
2: When AI models began to escape from testing environments this summer, hacking businesses and governments in the real world, a trickle of employees at top AI companies resigned to warn the public there is a danger right now to humanity. David Robinson is among the most senior tech employees to leave, sounding the alarm on the way out of OpenAI, where he worked for 3.5 years. And David Robinson joins us now from New York. Thanks so much for being with us.
3: Glad to be with you.
2: You wrote in The Atlantic that the culture is broken at OpenAI. How so?
3: I think OpenAI got where it is by being a startup trying out many different AI models. The company calls it iterative deployment. And that worked well when we were dealing with chatbots. Now that we have much more capable systems and these agents that are really taking actions in the world, the level of safety and rigor and redundancy that we need is just much, much greater than it was even a few months ago. And when I look around at where we are and where we're on track to be, when I looked around when I was inside, it seemed to me we're really not in the right ballpark.
2: What's a near-term disaster scenario that worries you?
3: Well, if you think about all the things we count on, Scott, we count on power and water, and we assume that our nuclear command and control systems are going to not do anything unless we are in a deadly serious situation. But all of these systems have elements of computers and of technology in them. And we're entering a world where attacks on those systems are going to be something that the technology could do on its own or that people using the technology could do. But to be honest, the things that worry me the most are still a little ways out, at least, or at least I think that they're a little ways out, which are the idea of loss of control. The fear there is that a system might decide that it wants to have its own agenda, and its hacking abilities were such that we might find it difficult to shut down.
2: What can be done?
3: Guardrails. So we create a sandbox. That's a technical term for a container that you keep the AI inside of. But we're also training AI now that has lots of skills, including a great ability to break out of sandboxes. What if it's better at getting out of the sandbox than we are at keeping it in? And at that point, what we have to rely on is building it or growing it in such a way that it's going to do what we want when we're not looking. When we have something that is more capable than we are, we're not going to be able to tell it exactly what to do. So at that point, we need it to want to do the right thing.
2: Well, give us an idea of a safety rule, if you could, please.
3: What we need to expect now is something more like a commercial airport or a nuclear power generating station where there's redundancy. So if I'm about to take a commercial flight and the mechanic on the tarmac is having a bad day or happens not to have gotten a good night's sleep and checks the wrong box or happens to push the wrong button, there are fail safes so that you can have a human make a mistake without opening a door to disaster. But we don't have that kind of infrastructure yet. One thing government can do is make that an expectation.
2: Mr. Robinson, what brought you into AI? What were you hoping it would achieve for you and for our world?
3: What I thought we were doing was building useful tools that could help people to get work done or help people to, you know, handle their calendars and make plans with one another. And I guess I ultimately thought things that would help us to be more human. Cheesy as that may sound, I think that's what I had in mind when I got going on this.
2: But what do we have now? Or what are you concerned about what we might have in front of us?
3: I mean, there have always been these ideas of AGI, artificial general intelligence, that would take the place of people in the economy and make it so that none of us had to do any jobs. And my colleagues were very enthusiastic about this idea, and we're starting to see systems now that really can leave more people with much, much less to do. And now that I'm looking at that up close, that doesn't seem like such a great idea necessarily either. If you imagine a world in which the work gets done by machines, it really could leave some of the best things in life, the satisfaction of a job well done or the thrill of learning, it could really make them seem less important. The idea of that becoming a problem used to seem far-fetched to me, but it's starting to seem like something we should think about.
2: I know the technology now could replace me.
3: I don't think so.
2: No, I'm afraid it can. We've got AI that can do a voice. We have AI that can write.
3: No. Scott, can I interject something?
2: Yeah.
3: Because I'm a writer by avocation. It's interesting, you know, in math and in coding, you can tell whether the answer is right or not. But when it comes to something like writing, it's much harder for a machine to tell the difference between good writing and bad writing. It really struggles with theory of mind, with understanding where the reader, or I guess in your case, the listener, is coming from. And look, maybe AI will get better at those things too, but I don't think we're sure just yet.
2: David Robinson is a former senior employee at OpenAI. Mr. Robinson, thanks so much.
3: Thank you.
2: We asked OpenAI for comment, and spokesperson Drew Pusateri said in part, quote, "We're making sure our models don't become more capable than we can safely manage and secure."
0: Weekend Edition is a production of NPR News, which is solely responsible for its content. 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

0: And you're listening to Weekend Edition from NPR News. When you eat, you chew and swallow. You have masticated. It's an ability modern mammals share, including B.J. Lederman, who does our theme music. New evidence suggests this ability goes back to the time when dinosaurs roamed the Earth. Here's NPR science reporter Ari Daniel.
1: Over the years, a swath of the Inner Mongolia region of China has coughed up heaps of remarkable fossils.
2: To say it's a hot spot is actually understatement.
1: A decade ago, a specimen in a thick slab of shale caught the eye of University of Chicago paleontologist Zhe Shi Luo. It was the fossilized bones and fur of an ancient mammal the size of a chihuahua.
2: Early fossil mammals are exceedingly rare.
1: The fossil was hard to see against the rock, so one of Luo's colleagues basically snapped a vivid image of it using x-rays.
2: It would make this bone pop out in different colors.
1: And it captured a curious combo of characteristics. The back end resembled a modern-day platypus, meaning the animal, living roughly 165 million years ago, was likely semi-aquatic.
2: However, its teeth and the jaw would be very different from platypus. So the head is very much of a predator.
1: Then there was the other thing that Luo noticed about that fossil.
2: Tiny hyoid bones.
1: The human hyoid bone sits in our throat, half an inch or so above our Adam's apple, and supports the backside of our tongue. The team later CT scanned the fossil, including the underside of the skull, which exposed a delicate roof of the mouth, along with a series of rarely preserved bone hooks and ridges.
2: And with that, we are able to reconstruct the whole muscular skeletal machinery.
1: Which revealed that this animal, which the researchers named Megacauda sungae, was likely capable of doing two things unique to mammals. The first is chewing food and then swallowing it. Other vertebrates tend to bite and gulp, but mammals?
2: Chew down all the food with our teeth, and we swallow one bolus down our esophagus at a time.
1: Secondly, this fossil appears to have been able to suckle.
2: That ability to suckle mother's milk literally defined our biology. Mammals are named after the mammary glands.
1: This is some of the oldest evidence of an animal with both these abilities, meaning that the origin of these innovations lies deep in the past. The results are published in the journal Nature.
3: Oh, it's a fascinating specimen.
1: Jessica Theodore is a paleontologist at the University of Calgary who wasn't involved in the research. She says such a fossil tracks the evolution of lactation, which she likens to a kind of dietary and hormonal conversation between mother and baby.
3: The conversation is beginning very far back. In the Jurassic and Cretaceous, that's amazing to me, that it's this old and this fundamental.
1: For Zhe Shi Luo, this fossil's the latest evidence of how new ways of feeding have helped mammals and their predecessors diversify, even when they were the little guys on the block.
2: They're never dominant in the age of dinosaurs, but they hold out relatively well compared to all other vertebrates.
1: In the Jurassic, there were already gliders and swimmers and tree dwellers and subterranean proto-mammals, each one making its own kind of living, united in their shared ability to chew, swallow, and suckle. Ari Daniel, NPR News.
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4: 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We'll also leave it all out there on this week's Wait, Wait, Don't Tell Me from NPR.
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6: I'm Janine Herbst with these headlines. In Erie, Pennsylvania, at least 9 people are dead in a mass shooting at a house overnight. Police say the gunman is also dead. There's no word on a motive as the investigation continues. Now, Tropical Storm Isaias is still dumping heavy rain with the possibility of flooding as it moves inland and up the coast. At least 2 people are dead. Recovery efforts are underway as hundreds of thousands are still without power in 3 states. And Krista Pike, the woman who survived 2 execution attempts by lethal injection in Tennessee last month, is out of the hospital and back in prison. Her lawyers are calling on the governor to change her sentence from death to life without parole. I'm Janine Herbst, NPR News.

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1: This is Weekend Edition from NPR News. I'm Scott Simon. January 18, 1984, Malcolm Kerr, who was president of the American University of Beirut, came to work and was shot to death from behind by two assailants. Malcolm Kerr was 52, married, and had four children. Lebanon was in the midst of a civil war. There was no real investigation. More than four decades later, Kim Gattas, who has covered the Middle East and U.S. foreign policy for the BBC and is a regular contributor to The Atlantic and the Financial Times, has written a new book that's an inquiry into that crime, The Best Kind of American, a true story of murder, war, and America's undoing in the Middle East. Kim Gattas joins us now from our studios in New York. Thanks so much for being with us.
2: Thrilled to be with you, Scott.
1: Your book begins with an email, doesn't it?
2: It does, from Anne Kerr, the widow of Malcolm Kerr, who had read my previous book. And she emailed me to ask whether during my research for that book, part of which takes place in Lebanon during the 1980s, whether I'd come across any new details about Malcolm's assassination. And I was taken aback by the email because I thought that it was a closed case. And in some ways it was, but in many other ways it wasn't. There were many questions, including why Malcolm had been assassinated.
1: Well, help us understand Beirut in those times.
2: Beirut in the 1980s, when Malcolm Kerr was president of the American University of Beirut, was a place where various conflicting agendas were clashing violently. The Israelis had invaded Lebanon in 1982 to expel Palestinian militants and the Palestinian Liberation Organization led by Yasser Arafat at the time, who were using Lebanon as a launch pad for attacks against Israel. They were running amok in southern Lebanon and launching rockets at northern Israel. And just as the Israeli tanks were rolling into Lebanon, the Iranians sent hundreds of Revolutionary Guards to Syria and onwards to Lebanon to fight Israel, the Israeli enemy, on Lebanese soil. And then a few months later, the Reagan administration sent the Marines into the country to oversee the departure into exile of the Palestinian militants who got on board ships to go to Tunis. And so you have this terrible confluence of events, of players that meet on Lebanese soil, and it leads to some devastating moments for everybody.
1: We should explain, this is your city, isn't it?
2: It is. I was born in Beirut. I lived on the front lines of that civil war. I still live in Beirut, Scott, and it's been a searing experience and slightly discombobulating to write this book about Beirut as the origin story of the U.S.-Iran confrontation with Israel tangled up in it, and then live through the paroxysm of that confrontation. I started this book and the research for it in 2022, and I didn't realize that somehow I had been incredibly prescient about how important it would be.
1: And tell us about Malcolm Kerr, an American, but born in Lebanon and also someone who loved Beirut.
2: He loved Beirut. He felt at home. He'd been born there to American parents, Stanley and Elsa Kerr, who were part of a long tradition of Americans who were known as Arabists, who spoke the language, loved the region, lived in the region, And Malcolm Kerr is part of that tradition of Americans who love the region but can also be critical of it. He was not, you know, naively in love with it, who represented America but could also be critical of his country's foreign policy. He felt that it was his mission to lead the university in such a difficult time. He arrived in 1982, and unfortunately, as I write, as Malcolm was leading the university, feeling at home, feeling meaningful in his quest to represent America, there were those who were already thinking that the best kind of American was a dead American. Unfortunately, that still is true for some. But I still feel, Scott, there are also a lot of people who are still trying to find common ground.
1: The Kerrs are an accomplished family. Ann Kerr, still teaching in her 90s. Steve Kerr, 9 NBA championship rings. Susan Kerr became an elected county counselor in the UK. John's a professor at Michigan State. Andrew Kerr served in national security for the U.S. Came across something astonishing in the early 90s, didn't he?
2: He was serving as a junior staffer on the National Security Council during the administration of Bill Clinton. And by pure accident, he came across a document that revealed some crucial information about his father's assassination. And this is really what struck me about this story. What almost shocked me was that this document was there, but the Kerr family had never been given it, probably because it was about means and methods. It was a document that was classified that could not be revealed.
1: Mm-hmm.
2: And it leads to, you know, a voyage of discovery and reckoning about what had happened. It reopens the wounds, and eventually it leads on to a quest for justice. But a justice that is truncated because no one is ever really sentenced, or no one ever really sits in the dock for any of these trials.
1: Of course, this week marked 3 years since the October 7th Hamas attacks on Israel and the war that ensued. Lebanon is again embroiled. What do you hope for the future of your country?
2: So many things, Scott. I want what everybody wants. People want to live a life with justice, security, freedom of fear. And I think that is something that, you know, we're not seemingly able to get to in the region at the moment. And I think it is going to require many Malcolm Kerrs and many others to bring us there. For Lebanon, it's important to remind your listeners that the south of the country is being obliterated by the Israelis in controlled demolitions that are blowing up schools and hospitals and infrastructure. And it's devastating to see that we're still stuck in this vortex that started in the 1980s when Israeli troops invaded and Iranian troops arrived on our territory. And we can be beyond critical of Israel and the conduct of this war and the devastation wrought onto Gaza and crimes of war and crimes against humanity. But that should not absolve Hezbollah in Lebanon or Iran of what they have wrought in terms of devastation against our region and my country. You know, we really feel in Lebanon that we're stuck between Israel and Iran. We have, for the first time in many years, leadership that is trying hard, that really does represent the best of what Lebanon can offer. But I really feel that unless we have change of leadership in Iran and change of leadership in Israel, we're going to be stuck in this vortex for a while. It's going to require a change in mindset on all sides.
1: Kim Gatas, her new book, The Best Kind of American. Thank you so much for being with us.
2: Wonderful to be with you, Scott.
1: Think of street art, and what might come to mind is city buildings with giant murals, subway cars tacked with spray paint, or stenciled sidewalks. Well, Chip Thomas creates street art in rural places, large-scale photographs on abandoned buildings across the Navajo Nation. This year, the MacArthur Foundation gave Chip Thomas what's known as a genius grant. KSUT's Adam Burke has this profile.
3: North of Flagstaff, Arizona, the ribbon of highway disappears into a sea of sagebrush and yellow grasses. Chip Thomas steers his hatchback off the road to an abandoned cinder block building.
4: This is the natural evolution of a piece in the desert. It's breaking down.
3: Lean, bearded, dreadlocks tucked inside a canvas cap, Thomas approaches the tiny structure, which might have been a storage shed at one time. The roof and the door are gone now.
4: This is part of a sight and sound installation. Looks like the sound may have stopped.
3: Inside, a 10-foot-wide black and white image covers the back wall. It's an art piece spotlighting the devastating health effects of uranium mining among Navajo workers during the Cold War.
4: My image is of Key John, who died at a young age from a cancer related to his work in a uranium mine.
3: In the photo, a young Navajo man wears a hard hat with a headlamp and operates uranium mining equipment. But the image is fading. Pieces of the installation are peeling off the walls.
4: Oh, here we go. The sound loop is working.
3: Then suddenly a solar-powered speaker kicks on, and we hear the garbled sounds of a Geiger counter. This is what's left of the installation's audio.
4: This is on its last leg. But it's impressive. It's been running 3.5 years now, nonstop.
3: Since 2009, Chip Thomas has been putting up artwork in places like this across the Navajo Nation, working against the unrelenting wind and sand.
5: The work is ephemeral, you know, it's paper versus the elements, and the elements, Mother Nature always wins.
3: On a landscape of disorienting scale and inscrutable distances, his black and white installations offer outsized visions of daily life on the res. Men on horseback, grandmothers herding sheep, the delighted faces of children playing. And for Thomas, any building is a canvas. Deserted gas stations, old trailers, water tanks.
5: Structures that are close enough to the road, that are big enough, where I can put an interesting, hopefully engaging piece.
3: 25 minutes down the highway, we stop at a roadside stand where vendors are selling table loads of turquoise and silver jewelry.
6: Good to see you, friend.
4: Yeah, you too.
3: Tori Charlie is working one of the stands. She's 29 and first started seeing Thomas's artwork as a teenager.
6: I was like, oh, wow, you know, there's somebody that's interested in livestock and kids or, you know, the elders within the community.
3: Charlie is Navajo, or Diné, as Navajo people call themselves.
6: I think as a teenager, I was like, dang, I wonder who this is. And I probably assumed that it was a young Diné artist doing photography and finding out that he was a doctor. That was interesting. That was cool.
3: Born and raised in North Carolina, Chip Thomas moved to the Navajo Nation in 1987 to work as a family physician in a remote, underserved region.
5: I had thought, because of the isolation, I would just be there initially for 2 years, but my 2 years turned into 36.
3: He spent time with patients outside of the clinic, helping them haul water, stack firewood, and shear sheep. And as he grew closer to Navajo people, Thomas started photographing them.
5: There was, you know, a degree of trust, and I could stick a camera, not literally in someone's face, but I could get closer physically than a stranger could and tell a more intimate story.
3: Then, in 2009, a friend showed him the work of the French street artist J.R., who covered the walls of urban buildings with giant images. Thomas was 52 at the time.
5: It was like, oh my God, this is it. This person has figured out how to take a documentary black and white photograph, blow it up to scale, and to use it as street art. My mind was blown. It's like, I have to figure this out.
3: This was the era of Banksy, Shepard Fairey, and countless masked, anonymous street artists who put up work in public spaces without permission.
5: It's getting away with something.
3: At first, Thomas worked in secret, too.
5: Sneaking around, usually at night, is a rush. And I was living the life of my street art heroes.
3: For outsiders, this is a landscape that holds points of interest, like Monument Valley, Lake Powell, and the Grand Canyon. But Thomas is concerned with the spaces in between and the community life that's often invisible to tourists.
7: People tend to look at a landscape like that as just kind of bleak and empty and worthless.
3: Art historian Kevin Moore curated a retrospective of Thomas's work in Cincinnati a few years ago.
7: To drive across the desert and see a black and white photograph pasted to a building of a smiling girl or an old couple, it's striking, it's surreal, it's actually haunting.
3: Moore says it's notable that Thomas's artwork is not for sale and free to everyone.
7: It feels mysterious. It's sort of like, who did this? Why did they do this? You expect it to try to go to work on you in a way, but as you sit with it and contemplate it, you realize you don't understand what it's trying to do to you. And then you start to understand that maybe it's just trying to exist. Maybe it's just trying to get you to exist with it. Maybe that's a good place to be with art.
3: Every photograph is a window, every camera a mirror. Chip Thomas uses his lens, his work, to reflect the beauty and resilience of the people who live on this land. And at 69, he says he's not done yet.
5: It's still a passion play for me to create new work, tell new stories, and I like to do it in a way that engages people. My primary audience for the work on the Navajo Nation is Navajo people. And I'd like to think that there will be continued growth reflected in the work I create.
3: That work will almost certainly be big and bold, like the land itself. Visions that materialize for a short while and then gradually dissolve again into the desert. For NPR News, I'm Adam Burke.

0: This is Weekend Edition from NPR News. I'm Scott Simon.
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5: 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I'm Alzo Slade.
6: And I'm Nagin Farsad, filling in for Peter Sagal. This week, a big A-lister's new movie came out and America flocked to everywhere but the theaters. We'll ask about how the star of Top Gun seems to have made his bottom gun. Plus, singer-songwriter Margot Price joins us live on stage to become a singer-songwriter quiz taker. And Alzo Slay tells us how much he loves reciting limericks.
5: 0 out of 4 stars.
6: We'll ask who's really hit rock bottom on our quiz coming up right after this hour's news.
7: Live from NPR News in Washington, I'm Janine Herbst. Hundreds of thousands of customers across the southeast are still without electricity after Hurricane Isaias made landfall along the Florida panhandle last night. At least 2 deaths are blamed on the storm. Pat Duggins of Alabama Public Radio reports the storm's been downgraded to a post-tropical cyclone, but it is dumping heavy rain as it makes its way north.
8: The National Weather Service says what's left of Isaias will make its way through Tennessee and Kentucky as a depression after making landfall at Destin, Florida overnight. The system's expected to drop 4 to 8 inches of rain over the southeast with possible flash flooding along the Gulf Coast of Alabama and Florida. Mobile County Emergency Manager Mike Evans told residents not to rely on social media during Isaias.
9: I don't understand it. I know on social media with algorithms, sometimes if you look at something, it could be from 12 hours ago.
8: Isaias broke the record set back in 1905 as the latest a hurricane has formed during an Atlantic storm season. For NPR News, I'm Pat Duggins in Tuscaloosa, Alabama.
7: President Trump says Russia will supply possibly millions of tons of diesel to the U.S., undercutting U.S. sanctions, which the U.S. now says it's lifting. Trump says it's an effort to lower rising diesel prices. NPR's Emily Fang has more.
10: It's unclear if importing Russian diesel flies in the face of a new law Trump just signed into effect. Named in honor of the late Senator Lindsey Graham, the law put 500% tariffs on Russian imports and personally sanctioned Putin. The U.S. Treasury Department has, however, just temporarily paused its sanctions on Russian diesel. Trump has also temporarily paused a federal tax on diesel, though some state taxes may still remain, all in an effort to rein in diesel prices that have shot up as much as 70% since the war with Iran. These measures will likely not bring diesel prices down, however. For example, the diesel Russia will provide amounts to just a few days of American national diesel consumption. Emily Fang, NPR News, Washington.
7: President Trump has selected a new press secretary, Katie Zachariah, succeeding Caroline Leavitt, who left the job in August. NPR's Deepa Shivaram has more.
11: Zachariah is a political commentator and an advisor with Trump's Media and Technology Group, which runs Trump's social media site, Truth Social. She also briefly served as a spokesperson at the Department of Homeland Security. It's not clear when her first day in the role would be or when the first press briefing would be. Those briefings have largely been on hold since Leavitt left the position earlier this year. Trump's selection of a new press secretary comes as the president and his party are facing headwinds in the upcoming midterm elections. On social media, Trump says he's confident Zachariah will deliver, quote, strong results for our country, and calls her a loyal and brilliant supporter. Deepa Shivaram, NPR News, The White House.
7: And you're listening to NPR News from Washington. In India, security forces have shut down central New Delhi and detained protest leaders to prevent demonstrations. NPR's Dia Hadid reports the protests are targeting a controversial revision of voter lists that has removed millions of names.
12: Police boarded a flight that had just landed carrying protest leaders. One leader, Abhijit Dipke, says in a video he shared online,
13: "Delhi police is here to arrest us."
12: Police also dragged barricades across roads that lead to a protest site. This bled over a loudspeaker.
14: "Attention, please. Attention, please. Gathering here, taking out a procession is not allowed."
12: Police say they're preventing disorder. The protests are over a controversial revision of voter rolls that has crossed millions of people off electoral lists. Critics allege the government is trying to disenfranchise voters who are unlikely to vote for the ruling Hindu Nationalist Party, led by Prime Minister Narendra Modi. The government has not responded to those accusations. Dee Hadid, NPR News, New Delhi.
7: President Trump is continuing to try to fire Federal Reserve Governor Lisa Cook by establishing what's called a committee of inquiry yesterday to investigate allegations that she made false statements on mortgage applications. The extraordinary move follows a Supreme Court ruling in June that Cook could keep her job after Trump tried to fire her last year. That ruling found that Cook should have had notice and an opportunity to respond to the charges. I'm Janine Herbst, NPR News in Washington.
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5: From NPR and WBEZ Chicago, this is Wait, Wait, Don't Tell Me, the NPR News Quiz. I'm Alzo Slade, the winner of the 2026 Nobel Prize for Judge and Scorekeepering. And here's your host at the Studebaker Theater at the Fine Arts Building in Chicago, Illinois, filling in for Peter Sagal, it's Nagin Farsad.
19: Hey! Thanks, Alzo. Thanks, everybody. So happy to be here. Peter Sagal needed the week off because his sexy Will Shorts Halloween costume isn't going to make itself. Later on, the incredibly talented country music phenom Margot Price will join us to play our games. But first, it's your turn. The number is 1-888-WAIT-WAIT. That's 1-888-924-8924. Now, let's welcome our first listener contestant. Hi, you're on Wait, Wait, Don't Tell Me.
20: Hey, it's Paula calling from Washington, D.C.
19: Hi, Paula. What do you do in Washington?
20: I'm a radiation oncology nurse.
19: Paula, you have a surprising number of fans of the radiation oncology nurse profession. Woo! That's actually the biggest clap I've ever seen for a single profession in the history of this show.
20: Cool.
19: Well, Paula, are you ready to play?
20: I'm ready.
19: Well, first, I'm going to introduce you to our panel. First up, we have the Emmy Award-winning host of the podcast Casuals and the daily live call-in radio show Fan Service on Sirius XM. It's Katie Nolan.
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21: Hi, Paula.
20: Hi, Mo.
19: And a comedian whose album is Yell Joy. Her special is Love Joy. It's Joyelle Nicole Johnson.
0: Hello, Paula.
19: So welcome to the show, Paula. You're going to play Who's Alzo This Time. Alzo Slade is going to read three quotes from this week's news, and if you know two of them, you'll win our prize, which is the voice of anyone on our show on your voicemail. Are you ready?
20: I'm ready. Let's do it.
19: All right. Here's your first quote.
5: Let them take out Los Angeles. Let them take out San Diego. That's a very small price to pay.
19: That was Donald Trump in a stump speech this week saying who could have L.A. and San Diego if they want.
20: Iran.
19: That's right, Iran. This week, President and 25th Amendment case study Donald Trump said Iran could take out L.A. and San Diego. To be clear, he didn't say it like they could take out L.A. It was like, you could take out L.A. Like, be my guest. Like, honestly, I get it. California Governor Gavin Newsom said he was appalled by the president's comments because if you're going to lose a city in California, it's Sacramento. Everybody knows that.
21: So the idea is that the Iranians could take out L.A. How would they even make it up the 405?
19: No, and look, he's supposed to be this great deal maker, right? And he's going to start by offering Los Angeles. Like, dude, start with Hartford, Connecticut, and then work your way up. But on the bright side, if we do lose L.A., everyone else raises one number in hotness, right? All the sevens become eights.
5: Who's clapping? Sevens and eights? Or fives and sixes?
19: All right, here's your next quote from the Boston Globe.
5: 0 out of 4 stars, the worst movie of his career.
19: That was one of many, many movie critics saying the new movie Digger is the biggest flop of whose career?
20: Tom Cruise.
19: That's right, Tom Cruise. Digger is the worst movie of Tom Cruise's career, set to lose $250 million at the box office. Ooh. When people say Americans don't go to the movies anymore, they're specifically talking about Digger.
22: Yeah. I just think that, okay, like, I judge books by their covers, and on behalf of me and Alzo and the other two black people that are here, we don't like the title.
21: Oh.
0: I see that.
22: I don't like that hard R, all right? I don't want no diggers. I don't even want to dig up.
5: I concur. And when you say the name of the movie, please pronounce the D very strongly.
19: Very strongly.
21: Should we just say the D word?
22: Just the D word.
23: I like how vague they made the trailer. Enough people were like, is this a musical? This feels spiritually like a musical. And they had to come out and say, no, it's not. Please come see our movie. It's definitely not a musical.
19: And part of the problem is that Tom Cruise is in fat old man makeup in the movie. And that's not the, like, hot Tom Cruise that we want to see. But weirdly, it is exactly what Tom Cruise would look like if Scientology had let him age.
22: When I first moved to L.A. as a young pursuer of entertainment, I did go to the Scientology Center. Oh. Yeah, and they sat me down, and they told me about the Tetons, and and I sat there, and I was like, can I have a snack? And they said no, so I left.
19: I thought you were going to say, and they got me, and I'm actually 82 years old, and I look this good.
23: snacks is the easiest way to get somebody in the door. How do you not have snacks on hand?
1: How you not gonna have no snacks, no popcorn, no cookies?
21: They
1: come on, man.
23: Absurd.
1: I'm like, how am I going to dedicate myself to this God?
5: A God with no snacks is whack.
23: All right, here's your last quote. It's from someone who just installed a new special door in their house.
5: The toilet paper, the paper towels, the detergent. It's easy to push it all right through.
23: According to the Washington Post, homeowners are putting in a new door for all the bulk purchases they bring home from where?
20: Costco?
23: That's right, Costco. Folks, it's called a Costco door, and it lets you take all your purchases from your garage and shove them right into your pantry. The fact that we're renovating our homes to accommodate the stuff we're buying from Costco really makes you say, you know what? Why stop at Los Angeles and San Diego? Right?
21: So I don't understand the door, but what if your pantry is nowhere near your garage?
23: Move it. You have to, yeah. You need to, like, prioritize your Costco bulk items.
22: I have a question as a millennial. What's a homeowner?
23: Your next question is also, what is a Costco membership?
22: Absolutely. I represent two demographics that have no idea what's going on. A New Yorker and a childless person.
23: Well, one builder installing Costco doors told the Washington Post, quote, when you tell someone it's roughly $1,000 to put one in, they're like, yeah, that's a no-brainer. Dude, if you have $1,000 to spend on a door, why are you saving 8 cents by buying 100 rolls of toilet paper at a time?
2: Look, I think on its face it makes me go, ew, how foolish. But then it's like, it is kind of convenient to just open the mouth of your kitchen and shove the food into it.
23: Right.
2: It's easier than, I assume, getting your kids to come out and help you bring the groceries in. Yeah. This way you can just...
23: Yeah, I mean, speaking of which, it's funny because I always thought Costco door was what I called my mouth when I was shoving in all the free samples at Costco. Mm-hmm. But, I mean, honestly, I say forget about the Costco door. I have an IKEA window where I toss out pieces that don't seem to fit anywhere.
2: Just the extra leg that you're like, this doesn't...
23: What is it?
2: I'm done, though. What's this?
23: All right, Alzo, how did Paula do?
5: Paula did great. Perfect score, 3 out of 3.
2: Good job, Paula.
23: Amazing job, Paula.
20: Thank you.
23: Thanks so much for joining us. Right now, panel, time for you to answer some questions about this week's news. Mo, it's been debated for years, but this week a doctor declared once and for all that doing what is actually okay?
22: Ooh.
21: There could be so many different
23: things. So many things, yeah.
21: It's not going to be smoking. That doing what? You got to give me a clue.
23: All right, here's a clue. Go back for as much guacamole as you want.
21: Overeating.
23: Like it, you're in a party setting, so you like keep going back for guacamole.
21: Oh, double dipping.
23: Double dipping. An article that goes to great lengths to describe what double dipping is, a doctor posits that it's gross, but not actually that gross. I don't love that the doctor then says, and you know what else? I don't wash my hands before surgery. Who has the time?
21: Is it supposed to build immunity or something?
23: Well, okay, so the doctor says, like, we get caught up worrying about mouth bacteria when it's not any grosser than other bacteria. So now that we're talking about mouth bacteria, who's got a big hankering for guacamole? Does anyone?
2: Such a crazy argument.
21: It is. I mean, I'm somebody who, I mean, truly makes sure to be the first person at a party so that I can eat the food before anyone else has exhaled on it.
2: I don't go to parties that don't have a sneeze guard.
23: Well, if you're still worried about it, like, just make sure that your chip is wearing an N95 mask before it approaches the salsa.
2: So the only logic is everything's gross?
23: Oh,
2: that's their defense,
23: is
2: that everything's gross, so might as well lick somebody you're at a party with? I don't like it.
23: That's science.
2: Yeah.
23: Katie, that's science.
2: Brutal.
5: You just go to a party and you just see somebody drinking out of the punch bowl with this
21: the ladle.
2: Right in their Costco
5: the
2: ladle.
5: Yeah, exactly.
23: But I think the thing that's like, that no one really wants to say, that we're all too afraid to talk about, is that chips are too big.
19: If you didn't make Chip so big, you wouldn't need to double dip.
22: Look
19: thank
22: at that.
19: You.
22: Oh, goodness.
19: And that's why I'm running for president.
5: But Nagin, inversely, if the chip is too small, then my fingers and hand is going to the dip.
21: That is a great point.
19: Look, it's an engineering challenge, but we've sent people to the moon. We can do this.
5: Yeah. At Nagin's party, she has crumb chips.
19: I only invite people with dainty fingers. That's what I do at my party.

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5: 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From NPR and WBEZ Chicago, this is Wait, Wait, Don't Tell Me, the NPR News Quiz. I'm Alzo Slade. We're playing this week with Joelle Nicole Johnson, Katie Nolan, and Mo Rocca. And here again is your host at the Studebaker Theater in Chicago, Illinois, Nagin Farsad.
0: Thanks, Alzo. Right now, it's time for the Wait, Wait, Don't Tell Me Bluff the Listener game. Call 1-888-WAIT-WAIT to play our game on air. Hi, you're on Wait, Wait, Don't Tell Me.
6: Hi, this is Alex from Boston, Michigan.
0: Hi, Alex. What do you do in Michigan?
6: I am a barista at a local coffee roaster called Sabbath, and I am a dad to two adorable little kids.
0: Oh, I love that. Wait, so as a barista, how much, like, psychological counsel do you have to give customers on a regular basis?
6: That's actually, like, the first requirement for the job. The coffee just kind of, like, keeps us going through the day.
0: Well, thanks so much for joining us, Alex. In this game, our panelists will each share a story, but only one of them is true. You have to figure out which one. What's the topic, Alzo?
5: Bad billionaire. Bad, bad.
0: Now, look, we all think of billionaires as people improving our society with good works and charity. But, and I hope you're sitting down, sometimes they do bad things. Our panelists are going to tell you about one such malfeasance this week. Pick the one who's telling the truth, and you'll win the Wait Waiter of your choice on your voicemail. Are you ready to play?
6: Oh, boy, let's go.
0: All right, first up, it's Joelle Nicole Johnson.
7: Billionaire.

0: submersible. Which is a submersible built to look for the Titanic submersible. And while they're only in the testing phase, they have already sunk 5 submersible submersibles. When asked for a comment, his wife said, he can go down there if he want to, but he ain't taking his diamond wedding ring. That's a woman who knows her husband's affairs are in order.
1: Story about the new Titanic submersible from Joyelle Nicole Johnson. Your next story of billionaires behaving badly comes from Mo Rocca.
2: When the Youngstown, Ohio Museum of Art announced that it would be closing after 125 years, homeboy turned tech billionaire Jim Margolis came to the rescue with a $250 million bequest on a single condition, that each room of the museum contain at least one of his collection of prized psychedelic blacklight posters displayed optimally, which means no light sources other than the black UV light that shows off gems like his scenes of neon mushrooms. As a result, all other works of art are virtually impossible to see now. The newly renamed Youngstown Museum of Glow-in-the-Dark Art has resorted to adding black velvet flocking to its most prized pieces, a Rembrandt, two Pollocks, and a Gilbert Stuart portrait of George Washington, which, to be fair, looks pretty trippy now. And all museum goers need to wear a black light vest in order to avoid running into each other. Museum goer Leslie Goldman says the museum is a great place to visit if you've always wondered what the weird stoner kid from your college would do with a bunch of money.
1: Museum that highlights black light art from Mo Rocca. Your last story of bad billionaire behavior comes from Katie Nolan.
3: 94-year-old billionaire Barry Side is certainly not the first old man to enjoy feeding the critters at his local park. He may, however, be the first to use his fortune to fund an operation so extensive it's fueling a rat infestation. Chicago officials say Barry Side is paying a group of people to regularly scatter piles of expensive imported nuts, macadamia, Brazil, etc., all over Lincoln Park in what is the most impressive case of nut spreading since any man sat down on public transportation. When it comes to things old billionaire men can do with their nuts, this certainly is not the worst. But the rats it's attracting are causing property damage that the city says may end up costing taxpayers. While they have fined Side repeatedly, he always pays those fines in full and on time, and then continues to drop nuts. In fact, the more they fine him, the more nuts he drops. I guess it's true you can't put a price on chasing your dream, even if that dream is to become some sort of reverse Pied Piper who sucks.
1: Okay. Alex, you've got a Titanic submersible tour from Joyelle Nicole Johnson, a billionaire blacklight fan from Mo Rocca, and from Katie Nolan, a billionaire feeding the hungry rats. Which one is real?
4: I don't know. I wouldn't doubt any of them, but the one that sounds like it's actively doing the most harm is the rat problem. So I'm going to say that's probably the most likely one.
1: All right. Well, to find out the correct answer, we spoke to a reporter covering the real story.
5: When neighbors and park staffers have asked the nut spreaders why they're doing it, they've gotten cursed out.
1: Chicago reporter Monica Eng talking about the billionaire rat infestation and using the term nut spreader in a journalistic capacity. Congratulations, Alex. You got it right. You not only earned a point for Katie, but you've won our prize, the voice of your choice on your voicemail. Thanks so much for calling us today.
4: Thanks.
6: In the afterlife, you could be headed for the serious strike. Now you make the scene all day.
1: And now, the game where big names do something for which they're utterly unprepared. It's not my job. Margot Price has built an impressive career in country music, putting out 6 albums and performing all over the world. On the side, she does duets with Willie Nelson and Joan Baez, is on the board of Farm Aid, and even wrote an autobiography. She's in town performing in the 80 years of John Prine celebration

0: and we somehow managed to convince her to lower her standards and come hang out with us. Margot Price, welcome to Wait, Wait, Don't Tell Me.
1: Hello.
0: So, Margot, I'm so excited to talk to you, and especially, can you tell us why you're here in Chicago?
1: Yes, we are celebrating 80 years of John Prine and his wonderful music. And, a lot of people don't know that John grew up in Maywood, Illinois, so it's good to be here and celebrate.
0: So did you ever, did you ever get to work with him or meet him?
1: Yes, I met him actually on his 70th birthday, and we forged a great friendship. I got to sing with him on stage, tour with him. We even did a duet of his song, Unwed Fathers, and donated the proceeds to the ACLU.
0: That's really nice. Do you have like a favorite memory of John Prine?
1: Let's see. One time we got really drunk together. And I almost missed my flight because he was partying harder than we were. It was like a 6 a.m. flight, but yeah. We hung out with John until about 4 in the morning.
0: Wow.
1: It was a good time.
0: Wow. Like the second I turned like 35, I could stay up past 8, so I'm very impressed. So you had a specific moment in your life when you realized that you should be a musician. Can you walk us through that?
1: Let's see, are you talking about a mushroom trip that
0: yeah.
1: I had?
0: Okay, yeah.
1: I ate a lot of mushrooms, and I was about 19 years old. And during this psychedelic experience, I was just realizing that I did not want to major in communications, and that I decided I was going to move to Nashville and pursue my dream of writing songs. It was quite intense, I will say. I thought maybe I was never coming back from it because they said you have to eat a lot of them. But I ate too much.
2: Was it an all you can eat or?
1: Yes.
2: I'm a clean teen, so I've actually never done mushrooms. How do you prepare them? Do you cook them?
0: You saute them. A little reduced balsamic.
1: You know, they'd taste a lot better if you did that. They really taste like garbage. And I just usually eat some of them and then choke down some peanut butter.
2: Do you use
1: afterwards?
2: A dip?
1: No dip. Some people put them on
3: double
1: pizza.
3: Dip. I put mine in applesauce.
1: I like that. Okay, perfect.
2: Perfect.
1: We'll get along. We'll get along, right?
0: These are tips that NPR audiences will never use.
4: I don't know. I think you'd be surprised.
1: I think so. I mean, they regrow your brain and they connect new neural pathways. So I don't know. I'm all about that over big alcohol.
2: And then it's all things considered.
1: Yes, nice.
0: So, there's a couple of interesting things about that, your first album. And one of them is that, I don't know, I heard that if this is true, that you pawned your wedding ring to finance your first album. Is that true?
1: Yes, that's true.
0: And what did your husband think of that?
1: He was way down with it. He actually sold our car, so he was more in than me. He was like, you got to make this record, and he pawned.
0: Did you think of like 50 other things you could pawn before the wedding ring, or were you like, yes?
1: I don't know. We sold guitars, we sold microphones, so it was like everything must go, all of our eggs in one basket. To make the album.
4: So basically you're in the studio butt naked recording the album.
1: We went to Memphis and recorded it at Sun Studios, and
0: is there a song on the album about you pawning your ring to make the album?
1: Yeah, there is. The last song is called World's Greatest Loser. It's talking about how we'd lose all the things, except for our love for each other.
0: Well,
3: that's so sweet.
0: Really lovely. God.
1: 23 years later.
0: The other interesting thing about that album is that it was released by Jack White's Third Man Records. But you only got that deal after 30 rejections. Now, when that album blew up and you were nominated for Grammys, did you go on a revenge tour of those 30 rejections?
1: Actually, I was accepting an award at the Ryman for the Americana Music Association, and I saw a lot of people who had passed on my record, and so I thanked all the people who told me no.
5: Yes!
1: Yeah,
5: yes.
1: You know, you gotta thank your haters.
0: Yes!
3: Turn up!
1: That's right.
3: Margo, can I ask who your country top five is?
0: Yes.
1: Ooh, I like that. Okay, well, I'm going to go with John Prine is going to be in there. Mm. Yeah. Give a shout out to Dolly Parton. She's right in there, right?
0: Speaking of Dolly Parton, like, she famously only followed like 67 people on social media. And you were one of them.
1: Whoa.
0: Did you guys ever DM, and what was that about?
1: She was very supportive. I got to sing at her 50th anniversary at the Grand Ole Opry. We took a photo together. It was kind of like meeting the Queen of England or something. And we got there, and our dresses got stuck together, like my sequins got stuck on her rhinestones. And you're like, I got all googly eyed, and I was like, I don't know, I might have to just stay here with you.
0: So hold on, how long did it take to pry away sequins from rhinestones?
1: It really took quite a minute, because she had on this extravagant outfit with lots of chains and gold rhinestones and things on it. So, yeah, we were stuck there for a minute.
0: And please tell me that has turned into a country song.
2: That sounds like,
1: needs to be, right?
2: That sounds like a Joan Baez song. From rhinestones.
1: Yeah.
0: Well, Margo, it's been so great talking to you, but we've asked you here to play a game we're calling
4: From Days of Unrest to Nights of Unrest.
0: Your new album is called Days of Unrest, so we decided to ask you about nights of unrest, or sleepwalking. Answer 2 out of 3 questions correctly, and you'll win our prize for one of our listeners. Alza, who's Margo playing for?
4: Janelle Thomas of Cleveland, Ohio.
0: All right. Thanks. Here's your first question. Cincinnati Reds pitcher Brock Burke is a, quote, lifetime sleepwalker. So it wasn't great for his roommates back in the minors when he did what? Was it A, stand up, yell grenade, make an explosion sound, and get right back into bed? Or B, sit bolt upright, say, I am a robot, and then make beeping noises for half an hour? Or was it C, lean over his roommate's bed and start loudly arguing ball and strike calls?
1: Ooh. That's tough, but I think I'm going to go with C.
0: Would you really go with C?
1: Should I?
0: I'm just saying, like, if you had another choice, what would that other choice
1: be?
4: I think you should think of a very explosive choice.
1: Okay, yeah. A.
0: Oh, A?
4: Oh, A.
0: That's right. That's the one. The grenade. That's so good. You're so good at this.
6: So smart.
1: Okay. Awesome. Thanks.
6: You know everything.
1: Thanks. I was really nervous about this today. I was.
0: That's right, he yelled grenade. Here is your next question. Another famous sleepwalker is Keith Richards, who says he was sleepwalking when he did what? Was it A, wrote and recorded the main guitar riff for Satisfaction? Was it B, bought 2 kilograms of cocaine? Or was it C, called his manager and agreed to do a solo album?
1: I'm going to say B.
4: B is cool, but it's not satisfying.
1: Oh. All right. Satisfaction.
0: What? Yes.
1: Wow.
0: Here's the story. Apparently, he was sleeping when he recorded the riff, and when he played the tape back in the morning, it was just that iconic song and then like 40 minutes of snoring. All right, Margo, here's your last question. Sleep talking can be just as weird. One woman reported on Reddit that her husband stayed in bed but did spend an entire night repeatedly doing what? Was it A, playing the main guitar riff from Satisfaction? Was it B, celebrating his recent election as the mayor of Pumpkin Town? Or was it C, complaining that his pillow was, quote, being a little stinker?
1: B. B.
0: That's right.
1: I was going to guess B anyway.
0: It's B. He sat up. He said, "We shall call it Pumpkin Town," and gave his wife his watch like it was the key to the city, and then murmured, "I'm the mayor of Pumpkin Town," throughout the rest of the night. And that's how that went down. Alzo, how did Margo do on our quiz?
4: She did a great job. All on her own, she got 3 out of 3.
0: So good.
1: Thank you. Thank you.
0: Oh, my God.
2: It's all about collaboration.
4: That's right.
0: So impressive. Price is a singer and songwriter who's part of the 80 Years of John Prine tribute concert in Chicago. Her new album, Days of Unrest, is out now. Margo Price, thank you so much for joining us on Wait, Wait, Don't Tell Me.
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4: 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From NPR and WBEZ Chicago, this is Wait, Wait, Don't Tell Me, the NPR News Quiz. I'm Alzo Slade. We're playing this week with Mo Rocca, Joelle Nicole Johnson, and Katie Nolan. And here again is your host at the Studebaker Theater in Chicago, Illinois, Nagin Farsad.
0: Thanks, Alzo. In just a minute, one of America's top 10 unfinished limerick-based games. It's the Listener Limerick Challenge. If you'd like to play, give us a call at 1-888-WAIT-WAIT. That's 1-888-924-8924. But first, we have some more questions for the panel. Joelle.
3: Yes.
0: The new electric Mazda has an external speaker that sends preset warning messages to pedestrians who are about to cross the street. But drivers have found that you can also use the speaker to tell pedestrians what?
3: Oh, Lord. Back up off me.
0: You know what? I'm going to give that to you. To basically to F right off.
3: Yeah!
0: Because the new Mazda just launched in Australia plays preset messages like look up from your phone or please proceed first, but you can type in anything for it to say.
3: What?
0: So right. That's and so
3: terrible.
0: Soon the cars were telling pedestrians, look up from your effing phone and walk faster, dirtbag. Those are funny, but it could be more effective. Like, can you imagine walking in front of a car right as it says, Lord, forgive me for what I'm about to do?
11: That's crazy. Why would you let your car talk? Anything I type, it's going to say.
2: Well, didn't you ever watch Knight Rider?
3: I know. I always wanted to talk in car.
0: Why, but like Knight Rider's talking to you. Yeah. This is just to other pedestrians.
12: People. I love it.
0: Wait, what would you have your car say?
3: I don't like your outfit.
0: You know that, like, the first pedestrian to experience this thing is going to be absolutely mystified. Like, did that hatchback just call me a bitch? Katie, there's a new Halloween trend this year. Instead of giving out candy to trick-or-treaters, some houses are giving out what?
11: Oh, boy.
0: Yeah.
11: Is it finally the drugs they've been telling us they sneak into their candy? Let's say dental floss?
0: Let me give you a hint.
11: Perfect. So not close.
0: They're calling it, and this is true, trick-or-reading.
11: Books?
0: Books, that's
11: okay.
0: Right.
11: Okay. All right. We like it.
0: Giving out books instead of candy is a great way to both spread the joy of reading and make absolutely sure your little free library gets vandalized later that night. Like, what do you even say? Here you go, kid. Take this copy of Infinite Jest. It's fun size.
4: This is where kids are like, candy corn ain't so bad at all.
2: Behave or I'm giving you the power broker for Halloween.
11: I don't think it's the best way to convince kids to read books by taking away their expected candy and replacing it with a book. I don't think they're going to go, yes!
0: It's new levels of lame.
11: I love this!
0: Yeah.
3: I'm going to say I was that nerd, though. Like, if you had gave me the Babysitter's Club, I'd have been sitting outside your house like a stray cat.
11: It's also so hard to read when your mask keeps slipping down. Like, there's a lot of costumes that it would not be easy to read a book in.
0: Yeah.
3: Oh, that's why the KKK don't read?
2: I was a ghost, not a Klansman, that Halloween. Let it go, Toyella.
0: It's lightning fill in the blank, but first it's the game where you have to listen for the rhyme. If you want to play on air, you can call or leave a message at 1-888-WAIT-WAIT. That's 1-888-924-8924. You can see us most weeks right here at the Studebaker Theater in downtown Chicago, and join us on the road. We'll be in Kalamazoo, Michigan coming up on October 22nd, and in Normal, Illinois on November 12th. For tickets and information to all our live events, go to nprpresents.org. Hi, you're on Wait, Wait, Don't Tell Me.
13: Hi, this is Parker Webster calling from Minneapolis, Minnesota.
0: Hi, Parker. What do you do in Minneapolis?
13: Spend time at the river, take my dogs to the dog park.
4: This sounds like a good regular dude.
0: Yeah. Yeah, like you sound like pretty, like you're pretty zen over there in Minneapolis.
13: Exactly. Yeah.
0: Well, welcome to the show, Parker. Alzo Slade is going to read three news-related limericks with the last word or phrase missing from each. If you can fill in that last word or phrase correctly on two limericks, you win. Here's your first limerick.
4: The insidious makers say Neato will make puffy treats with extra Heato. Purveyors of horror turn snack food explorers with the scary, spiced, hot, flaming
13: Cheeto.
0: That's right, Cheeto. Though they're mostly known for incredibly popular horror movies and TV shows, Blumhouse Studios announced a new collaboration just in time for Halloween. The flavor of fear, spicy Cheetos. And the scariest part, when you eat them in the dark, you won't need to lick your fingers because you'll feel someone else licking them for you. The flavor of fear Cheetos are coated with a sweet phantom heat that'll, quote, tingle and fizz before leaving your mouth numb. And that proves the name is dead on, because nothing in this world would scare me more than putting a Cheeto in my mouth and having it fizz.
4: I just settled for Pop Rocks. Remember those?
2: Yes.
4: Not Cheetos, just Pop Rocks.
0: Yeah. Pop Rocks. Would you guys eat any scary snacks? Are you putting a Cheeto fizz up in that mouth?
4: Well, when you say it like that.
0: All right, here's your next limerick.
4: To drinking odd shots, I'm confessing, but I do get a full vegan blessing. With cilantro and chives, I feel fully alive. I am knocking back green goddess.
13: Trust him?
0: That's right. A cookbook author on a book tour handed out samples of vegan green goddess salad dressing and noticed people were knocking them back like shots. So she decided to add vodka, and now they're calling it the Swampy Mary, which is like a great way to ruin vodka while also ruining your salad dressing.
12: I would drink it.
0: The salad dressing or the Swampy Mary?
12: Both. It's, okay. I often eat a taste of dressing and I go, I wish it was socially acceptable to take a sip of this. And now, with vodka in it, it is.
4: So you're at home by yourself just knocking down like balsamic vinaigrette.
12: Uh-huh. It's usually like or sometimes you get a nice ranch that's watery in the right way. Yeah. And you're like, I could really swirl that.
0: You see like Katie in her apartment, like, you know, passed out with like Paul Newman's bottles all over her body.
12: It sounds delicious.
0: All right, here's your last limerick.
4: These chirps are completely absurd. They're so loud that my vision is blurred. Big beaks that are wide will get under my hide. I am finding the world's loudest
13: bird.
0: That's right. This week, scientists announced they're getting closer to figuring out what is the loudest bird, finally. One of the contenders is the red-legged sirema of South America, an obvious choice. But the North American loudest bird might be the Canadian goose. And I don't know about the loudest, but despite being from Canada, it definitely is the biggest jerk. You guys have any, like, contenders for loudest bird out there?
3: Yeah, Megyn Kelly.
12: I was going to say, give me a couple of those Swampy Marys. I'll be the world's loudest bird.
0: Alzo, how did Parker do?
4: 3 out of 3, perfect score. Congratulations.
13: Thanks so much, guys.
0: Parker, thank you so much for playing the game.
13: Thank you.
0: Goodbye. To our final game, Lightning Fill in the Blank. Each of our players will have 60 seconds in which to answer as many fill in the blank questions as they can. Each correct answer is worth 2 points. Alzo, can you give us the scores?
4: Of course. Joyelle and Mo are tied up at 2, and Katie has the lead with 3.
0: Okay. So, Joyelle and Mo, because you're tied, I'm going to randomly choose Joyelle to go first.
3: Here we go.
0: The clock will start when I begin your first question. Fill in the blank. On Wednesday, the CDC said it was monitoring people traveling to the U.S. from Siberia after a lab worker there died from the blank.
3: Ooh, the plague.
0: Right. This week, Tropical Storm Isaias intensified into the first blank of the Atlantic storm season.
3: Hurricane.
0: Right. According to a new report, donations to the Kennedy Center fell by approximately blank percent after Trump's name was added.
3: Oh, a lot of percent.
12: Yeah, that's correct.
0: That's right, 100%. This week, a man in Ohio was jailed for sending blank to a state senator.
3: His dirty panties.
0: Close. A picture of a shark's penis. On Wednesday, the CDC confirmed that Pennsylvania had suppressed 1,000 blank cases.
3: Measles, because people are stupid and not vaccinating their kids.
0: Right. On Thursday, poet Ann Carson won the blank prize in literature.
3: Nobel?
0: Right. This week, a teacher in Iowa was fired after her school discovered she was offering extra credit to any student who blanked.
3: I did really good on a test.
0: Any student who gave her money for her vacation fund. The teacher was fired after administrators discovered she was offering extra credit to any student who gave her cash for her trip to Ecuador. Staff at the school argued that it was unfair to her students, but ask any kid if they'd rather write a 10-page paper or give $5 to their teacher, and you'll see there was no crime here.
12: It's crazy.
0: Also, how did Joyelle do?
4: She got 5 right for 10 more points, total of 12.
0: Good job, Joyelle.
3: I did it. Good job.
0: All right. Mo, you're up next. Okay. Fill in the blank. According to new data, by 2030, Kabul could become the first major city to run out of blank.
2: Water.
0: Right. This week, election officials warned that the Postal Service may delay mail-in blanks.
2: Ballots.
0: Right. As a Senate race between Ken Paxton and James Tallarico tightens, Trump held a campaign rally in blank.
2: Texas.
0: Right. This week, the state of California asked a startup to please stop staging fights between blanks and blanks.
2: Between Sharks and Jets. No, that's New York. Bloods and Crips.
0: Between robots and YouTubers. On Wednesday, the WHO released the first global guidelines for measuring childhood blank.
2: Obesity.
0: Right. On Monday, blank announced they were again raising ticket prices for their theme parks.
2: Oh, Disney.
0: Right. This week, fishing boats off the Florida Keys say they keep reeling in what they call square grouper, which is their name for blank.
2: Oh, which is the one that has square patties? Is that Wendy's?
14: It's Wendy's.
4: This is rapid fill in the blank.
0: Yeah. Take your time. Keep it going.
2: Discarded Wendy's patties.
14: Nice.
0: So close. Bricks of cocaine.
14: Oh my God.
0: Huh. According to fishermen, reeling up plastic-wrapped bricks of drugs floating off the Florida Keys is actually pretty common. Authorities are reminding fishers to always practice catch and release, gently returning the brick back to the water to help maintain a healthy cocaine population. Also, how did Mo do?
4: 5 right, 10 more points, total of 12, still tied with Joy-L.
14: Good job, Mo.
0: Hey. Does Katie need to win?
14: Oh,
4: she needs 5 to win.
0: All right. Katie, this is for the game. Mm. On Monday, Donald Trump signed an executive order aimed at lowering blank prices.
14: Gas.
0: Right. On Tuesday, Paramount finalized their merger with blank.
14: Warner Brothers.
0: Right. This week, the White House told blank agents to increase their daily arrests.
14: Ice.
0: Right.
14: Oh.
0: On Wednesday, McDonald's was sued for using a blank tool to adjust prices.
14: AI?
0: Right. This week, police in North Carolina pulled over 2 men who were caught driving blank on a public roadway.
14: Lawnmowers?
0: A couch set on top of 2 electric scooters.
14: What?
4: You gotta do what you gotta do.
0: Despite market uncertainty, AI giant blank is still expected to hold an IPO in November.
14: What are these stupid companies called? Dupixent.
0: Anthropic.
14: That's the one.
0: On Thursday, Joe Rogan renewed his massive podcast deal with music streamer blank.
14: Spotify?
0: Right. This weekend, a woman who was caught posing as a substitute teacher at a high school in Milwaukee said she only did it because she loves blank so much.
14: Well, is it learning?
0: Because she loves yelling at kids so much. The woman got through 3 full periods just yelling at the kids before someone figured out she wasn't a real teacher. That's fun that it took 3 periods. That's 2 whole periods of students being like, yeah, this situation really makes sense. Also, how did Katie do? Did she do well enough to win?
4: Katie needed 5 to win. She got 5 right for 10 more points.
0: Hey!
4: Total of 13 and the win.
0: Congratulations, Katie.
14: Thank you.
0: In just a minute, we'll ask our panelists to predict after Digger what'll be the next big Hollywood flop. 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BJ Lederman composed our theme. Our program is produced by Jennifer Mills, Miles Dornbos, and Lillian King. Special thanks to Mohamed El Sheikhi, Janie Hoffman, and Dom Banyas. Regular thanks to Peter Gwynn. Emma Choi is our vibe curator. Technical direction, Lorna White. Our CFO is Colin Miller. Our production manager is Robert Newhouse. Our senior producer is Ian Chillag. The executive producer of Wait, Wait, Don't Tell Me is Mike Danforth. Now, panel, what'll be the next big Hollywood flop? Katie Nolan.
11: It's called You Can't See Anything, and it's a documentary about the Youngstown Museum of Glow-in-the-Dark Art, but they forget to buy the blacklight.
0: Moraka.
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3: 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It's Tyler Perry's Melania.
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0: Thank you, Alzo Slade. Thanks also to Katie Nolan, Joyelle Nicole Johnson, and Mo Rocca. And thanks to all of you for listening. I'm Nagin Farsad, filling in for Peter Sagal, and we'll see you next week.

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7: Live from NPR News in Washington, I'm Janine Herbst. Now, Tropical Storm Isaias has made its way through Florida and is working its way through the Mid-Atlantic with heavy rain and possible flooding. At least three people are dead. NPR's Sergio Martinez Beltran says the Sunshine State is now assessing the aftermath, as hundreds of thousands of customers are still without power in multiple states.
8: The sun is out in Miramar Beach, Florida, which is near where Hurricane Isaias made landfall as a Category 2 hurricane on Friday night. Isaias is no longer a hurricane. It's now a post-tropical storm making its way through the Tennessee Valley, but it has left a lot of destruction and disruptions. Properties have been damaged. There have been localized floodings. There are also widespread power outages.
7: NPR Sergio Martinez Beltran reporting. It's been a year since the declared ceasefire between Israel and Hamas in Gaza went into effect. But despite the agreement, Israeli strikes are still killing Palestinians there almost daily, as NPR's Kat Lonsdorf reports.
9: Throughout the declared ceasefire, Israel has continued targeting Hamas in Gaza. Those attacks have killed more than 1,400 Palestinians in the past year, many of whom were civilians, according to health officials there. Although the bombings have not stopped, they have significantly slowed. But there is still no international peacekeeping force, as promised in the U.S.-backed plan for the enclave, and no reconstruction, with many still living in tents and without adequate food and water. And Israel's military has expanded its control of Gaza to now roughly 70%. Last week, Israeli Defense Minister Israel Katz said that Israel still intends to, quote, eliminate 2,000 members of Hamas in Gaza, despite the ceasefire agreement. Kat Lonsdorf, NPR News, Tel Aviv.
7: Stocks on Wall Street rallied this week as investors shrugged off high energy prices and bond yields. NPR Scott Horsley reports all of the major stock indices ended the week in positive territory.
10: Retail fuel prices eased a little bit this week, but it still cost a lot to fill up a car or a truck or a commercial jetliner. Delta Airlines says higher fuel prices took a bite out of profits during the most recent quarter. Pepsi is also facing higher costs and plans to compensate by raising prices for its soda pop and snack foods. The rising yield on 10-year treasuries pushed mortgage rates to their highest level in nearly 3 years, averaging 7.4%. Stock investors don't seem worried, though. For the week, the Dow gained 0.9%. The S&P 500 index rose more than 1.1%, and the Nasdaq climbed 0.2%. Scott Horsley, NPR News, Washington.
7: Just weeks ahead of the midterm elections, President Trump continues to campaign for Republican candidates in GOP-friendly states. Today he's in Tennessee, where he'll be touting his economic agenda and also crediting his tariffs with economic growth. You're listening to NPR News from Washington. Krista Pike, the woman who survived an execution attempt by a lethal injection in Tennessee last month, is out of the hospital and back in prison. Her lawyers say the 50-year-old who was convicted of murder is in the prison's rehabilitation center. They're calling on the governor to change her sentence from death to life without parole. The Kennedy Center has named Rick Caney, a talent manager for 1980s and 90s rock acts, as its new executive director. NPR's Anastasia Siloukis has more.
11: Rick Caney has worked with acts including ZZ Top, former Motley Crue drummer Tommy Lee, and Creed frontman Scott Stapp. He's worked as a consultant for the Kennedy Center since shortly after President Trump became the arts institution's chairman in February 2025. Caney's appointment seems to be part of the center's current push away from the kind of orchestras, ballet groups, theater troupes, and marquee contemporary artists more typically booked by the Kennedy Center and similar premier arts venues around the country. The Kennedy Center declined to comment on Caney's appointment. Anastasia Tsilkas, NPR News, New York.
7: In Panama, two quakes hit the area yesterday, including a powerful magnitude 7.7 in the morning that left buildings collapsed and prompted evacuations. Another quake, magnitude 6.6, hit in the afternoon along with several aftershocks. Damage is concentrated in the central provinces, and so far there are no reports of casualties. Nearby countries have expressed support, and the U.S. Embassy is monitoring the situation. I'm Janine Herbst, NPR News.
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15: When I was growing up in the 90s, there weren't that many choices about what to buy. Most of the time, your options were like two or three giant brands. This was the era of Nike versus Reebok, Nintendo versus Sega, Burger King versus McDonald's. Most of all, there was Coke versus Pepsi. This was the massive economic fault line dividing the beverage aisle, dividing the nation, frankly. You either drank Coke or you drank Pepsi. Whitney Houston, she drank Coke. Michael Jackson, on the other hand, he was Team Pepsi. And I was thinking about the Cola Wars recently because the business of beverages just could not be more different now. We are way past the days of just Coke or Pepsi. The other day, I had my fellow Planet Money host Kenny Malone meet me at the supermarket.
16: We are actually headed to my favorite part of the store.
15: We were going on a thrilling safari through the beverage aisle.
17: Listen, you can't see Jeff, but he is glowing as we turn left into this aisle.
16: This is so exciting. I've never seen this. I go to the store all the time. What is this? Sparkling tea with adaptogens? Amazing.
17: I'm sorry, adaptogens?
16: I have no idea what it is, but it's probably good for you.
17: Sure.
15: The sheer variety of beverage choices that are now competing for our attention, it's almost incomprehensible. You know what I'm talking about. The rainbow wall of flavored seltzers, the rows of canned latte drinks next to the cans of latte-flavored energy drinks, with or without extra protein, all the new sodas that supposedly help you focus, or help you sleep, or maybe help you go to the bathroom.
17: What do you call these sodas?
16: The functional sodas.
17: Right. There's a Spider-Man one.
16: Really?
17: Yeah, Spider-Man Poppy.
15: Not to mention all the new flavors that companies are coming out with. There's the new Dubai Chocolate Pepsi, the Creamy Coconut Dr. Pepper, the Cosmopolitan Flavored Spindrift.
18: the thing is, like, growing up, we didn't have any of this, right?
17: I guess not. We only had our Sprites, our ginger ale.
18: I guess you're right.
17: Now that you mention it, why are there flavors everywhere all of a sudden?
18: Yeah. Why is this happening? Why are there so many? Yeah. Why does it feel like there's a new one every single week?
17: Well, because we buy them. Because you and I are buying them.
18: Yes, but it all comes from somewhere.
17: Oh, right. Do you know the answer?
18: Well, that's what I went out to find out.
17: Are you going to tell me?
18: I'll tell you. We got to go on a journey first.
15: Hello and welcome to Planet Money. I'm Jeff Guo. A few months ago, I started looking into why we are seeing so many new kinds of beverages and new beverage flavors. What I found is that the economics of the beverage industry have been turned inside out. So, today on the show, we are going inside Big Beverage. We're headed to a top secret laboratory to unravel the mysteries of the soda aisle. We're going to see how new flavors get created, how cutting-edge bacteria are changing the game, and we ask the experts, what does Planet Money taste like?
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15: To understand why everything is now coming up, acai, dragon fruit, sparkling, protein, probiotic, yada, yada, yada, I called up a bunch of beverage industry insiders, and one of them shared with me this kind of industry secret. You see, apparently, a lot of the drinks showing up on shelves these days can be traced back to this one company in Kentucky. They're called Flavor Man, and behind the scenes, they're the ones who have been quietly helping all these other companies come up with the new types of beverages and new beverage flavors. Recently, they agreed to let me visit their labs in Louisville.
20: Good morning.
21: Hey, nice to see you.
20: It's good to see you.
21: Gosh. Welcome to Flavor Man.
15: The food scientists at Flavor Man specialize in beverage development. Big brands like Coke and Pepsi usually have their own in-house food scientists, but basically everyone else outsources the work of designing a drink to companies like Flavor Man. So most of the work here is super, super hush-hush. They are not allowed to talk about it.
22: So sometimes we're the dark secret behind some of the very large national brands that you're aware of.
15: That's Evan Floyd. He works on the business side here. And when we walked in, he asked us to sign a non-disclosure agreement.
23: I think technically we're not allowed to sign this because we are going to disclose all the things.
22: Yeah.
23: Is there a way that we can get past it?
15: In the end, we did not sign that NDA, of course. But we did promise to be careful about which brands we talked about. Publicly, Flavor Man is allowed to say they've done work for companies like Ocean Spray and Jones Soda. Privately, they have helped launch tens of thousands of new beverages. As we walked back to the labs, we saw this trophy wall full of examples going back 30 years. Some of them were pretty famous. Some of them were a little bit more niche.
23: This is a juice box for cats.
22: Yep.
23: It's you're just like, yeah, of course. Well, it's salmon flavored.
22: I think that one specifically was designed for aging cats.
15: Now, the real reason we were here, of course, is to understand why the market for beverages has changed so dramatically over the years. And we wanted to see firsthand how new drinks get designed and launched and how the industry has changed at every step of the process. So our first stop was the Flavor Lab.
24: Who let you guys in my lab? What is going on here? Are we making flavors today?
15: I hope so.
24: All right, let's talk.
15: Tom Gibson is the chief flavorist at Flavor Man. He is responsible for what a new beverage is going to taste like. The way it works is a client, usually a beverage company, comes in and maybe they want to launch a line of drinks and they have ideas for a couple new flavors. Here in this lab, Tom and his team of flavor scientists invent the recipe for those new flavors. He's like the Willy Wonka of sodas.
23: Have you ever led a tour of little children through here and maybe disappeared some of them?
24: Never. No. Never. Never happened.
15: Now, Tom says when people talk about flavor, most of the time they are really talking about aroma, the smell that hits your nose when you bite into that nice, fresh strawberry. In nature, that strawberry smell is actually made up of hundreds of different aroma chemicals. Tom brought us over to a workbench with a set of beakers and pipettes. All around us, the shelves were crowded with like thousands of these little amber bottles.
24: We're looking at some different essential oils, some different aroma chemicals that are part of all different kinds of flavors.
15: So these are the building blocks.
24: This is it. The little bitty pieces that come together to make, what's your favorite flavor again?
0: Blue.
24: To make blue. Right? You're looking at pieces and parts of blue.
15: Over the decades, scientists have slowly started to isolate these aroma chemicals. They've noticed that some of them seem to show up over and over again in a lot of different fruits. For example, Tom dipped a test strip into one of the bottles and held it up for me to smell.
23: It's so familiar. It's like on the tip of my tongue. It's not berry. It's like a...
24: It's kind of everything, right?
23: Yeah. What
24: so it's is a this? Key component of berry, but it's used in Tutti Frutti's. It's used in maybe a background note in a cherry. It's used in all kinds of different things.
15: When Tom's building a flavor, he might mix together dozens of these different aroma chemicals. Say you want a cherry flavor. Tom's like, okay, what kind of cherry are we talking about? A fresh cherry? A ripe cherry? Do you want more cherry blossom notes? Or do you want more darker caramel notes? Tom says some of the tastiest fruit flavors often contain unexpected notes. For instance, he opened another bottle for me to smell.
23: Oh my God, no!
24: Come on. That's not that bad.
23: This is so
24: that's
23: bad.
24: That's only, that's level one.
23: This is like stinky cheese.
24: Isn't that nice though?
23: No, it is not nice.
24: What flavor do you think this might go into that would be fantastic?
15: Tom says this aroma is a key component in dairy. It also shows up in sweat, but also...
24: But you might find it a little bit in like, say, a ripe berry. When you're eating strawberry in the morning, perhaps you're getting a little bit of that.
23: Oh, and so if that weren't there, then the berry flavor might be...
24: Meh. Yeah,
23: it must just be flat.
24: Yeah, it's kind of flat.
23: Oh, it's like you need a little bit of dissonance.
24: Right.
15: Now, Tom has been doing this Willy Wonka flavor work for decades, and from his perspective, one of the biggest changes in the industry has to do with the supply of flavors and flavor components. He says, look around. 10, 20 years ago, a lot of the aroma chemicals you see in this lab, they didn't exist on the market.
24: So what you're looking at right here, these in our minds are colors. In the old days, this either wasn't found or it was found and no one manufactured it. It couldn't be, it wasn't available.
23: You're saying you have colors now that you didn't have access to before.
24: Oh yeah, way, way more colors.
15: So here is explanation number one for why we're seeing so many new drinks with new exotic flavors. It is that flavor science itself has been advancing. Every year, scientists are discovering interesting new flavor compounds. New scientific techniques and new kinds of machines have made the process a lot easier. Also, there have been breakthroughs in how we extract flavor compounds from plants. We can now isolate delicate flavors that used to get lost in the process. And by the way, this is really wild. We can now teach bacteria how to help us make some of these flavor compounds, so we don't even need to harvest the fruit itself. All of this is to say that flavorists like Tom now have exponentially more freedom to have fun. One of the trends of the last decade has been to make exaggerated flavors, or even to invent completely new fantasy flavors.
23: It seems like what you're doing is like impressionist painting.
24: Maybe it's a Jackson Pollock in some cases, right? maybe that's what a dragon fruit is. Just throw it all together and let's see how it comes out.
15: And as these new flavor experiments have reached the market, they have been changing the American palate. People realize we like these exciting flavors. We want more. And so flavor scientists go and try to find weirder flavors to isolate. And flavor suppliers invest more in their exotic flavor supply chains. It's kind of like this delicious cycle. So that is the first explanation for why the beverage aisle has exploded with new choices, which is basically flavor science. Now, when we found out that we were going to get inside the Flavorman Labs, we thought, this is an opportunity we cannot pass up. So before heading to Louisville, we asked the scientists to indulge us in a little side quest. We were like, just as an exercise, would you help us create a beverage that captures the essence of Planet Money? You know, one that tastes like insight and delight that sparks curiosity, maybe. Over the past couple weeks, Tom and his colleagues have been working to figure out what a Planet Money drink might taste like.
24: it's the planet, right? So you're thinking of the planet, right? Planet money. So it's got to be something that's global.
15: Tom and his team had been tinkering with some very interesting flavors, apparently, that they were eager for us to try. But before we get to that, there is a whole nother step in the process of designing a beverage. This second step involves deciding what type of beverage you're making. Because a beverage is more than just a flavor. Nowadays, beverages need a concept. Like, is it an energy drink, or a mocktail, or an electrolyte recovery drink? For this, we headed to see Kristen Wemmer.
0: And so we just came from the Flavor Lab, which is Tom's domain. And now, this is your domain.
2: This is my domain,
15: Kristen is the chief technical officer at Flavorman. She is in charge of developing new types of beverages. So whereas Tom's lab had thousands of little brown flavor bottles, Kristen's lab is stacked with Ziploc bags full of various white powders.
0: Is that pure caffeine?
2: It is.
0: That powder?
2: Yeah, it is.
0: How much of this would kill me?
2: The limit per day, I believe, is 300 milligrams. So
15: the FDA recommends less than 400 milligrams a day.
0: So you're saying if I dip my pinky into it and licked it, that
2: would
0: probably
2: be a serving of caffeine.
0: Okay, good to know.
15: Here in Kristen's lab, we talked about the second explanation for why there's so many more beverage options now. And it has to do with all the new things that people are putting into beverages these days. Kristen says, in the beginning, most of Flavorman's clients were trying to make energy drinks. Caffeinated energy drinks with a hot new beverage category in the 90s and 2000s. My favorite, by the way, was Crunk, 3 exclamation points. But since then, you know, there's been the boom in seltzers, both alcoholic and non-alcoholic. And now the hot thing is what the industry calls functional beverages. We want drinks that do something for us. You know, like the sodas that supposedly help you relax, maybe fall asleep, or the ones that say they support your gut health. On one of the lab benches, we spotted a big bag of powder that said gum acacia.
2: So prebiotics are really popular. Gum acacia is one of the most popular prebiotics for sodas like Olipop.
15: These new beverage types have been huge for the industry. They're one of the main reasons overall beverage sales have grown over the past decade. Think about it this way. The human body does not need any of this stuff for the most part. We could all just be drinking water. But the beverage industry has figured out that if they invent new kinds of drinks, they can invent new reasons for us to not drink water and spend money on their beverages instead. They convinced a lot of people to skip the water fountain at the gym, to reach for a Gatorade. And now, maybe they want to replace the glass of water next to the bed with one of their new sleepy nighttime sodas. This is reason number two for all the new beverage choices. This strategy of inventing new beverage types has been incredibly profitable. People are buying more and drinking more, even if there's not that much evidence that these drinks actually have noticeable health benefits. Now, we were curious about the next generation of beverage concepts, so Kristen let us try some of the projects she and her team had been working on that week. There were a bunch of mocktails. Those are really big right now.
2: Cheers.
15: One of them tasted exactly like an Aperol Spritz.
0: Oh, that is delightful.
15: There was a matcha-flavored liqueur, which is weird, but kind of delicious.
0: It's alcoholic?
2: Yes.
15: And there were also some more questionable drink concepts. We tried a non-alcoholic beer with extra protein in it, which tasted like pennies. And maybe the strangest one of all?
2: This one is a really cool one that we just finished. It is a hydration broth, a sports broth.
0: What?
2: Right?
15: The drink was yellow, like Gatorade yellow, maybe a little browner. And of course, we had to try it.
0: It's, I don't know how to describe this. It's pineapple flavored. You said broth.
2: Yeah, tropical, there's beef broth in it.

0: explosion in new types of drinks and new types of drink flavors. And this is a big one. It has to do with a major shift in how new drinks get onto the market. To understand that, we headed upstairs to meet the guy who created Flavor Man.
1: You are the Flavor Man.
2: I'm the Flavor Man, Dave Defoe. Nice to meet you.
0: Dave Defoe has been in the beverage game for almost 40 years. He says when he started Flavor Man back in the 90s, the beverage industry looked a lot different.
3: In the old days, as I call it, it was dominated by big companies. It was really just Coke and Pepsi for soft drinks.
0: Dave says back then, it was hard for upstarts to compete with the large established drink companies. There were pretty high barriers to entry for bottling your own soda. The biggest obstacle?
3: Where were you going to manufacture it at? Because all these big companies own their own plants and they did their own manufacturing. And there were just a few contract manufacturers around the country where you could go as an independent and get your product bottled or canned.
0: And these bottling or canning lines, they usually had really high minimum orders. Dave says to get anything started, you usually had to make at least a full truckload. That's like 12,000 cases, more than a quarter million cans of soda.
3: So say you're a new brand owner.
4: Yeah.
3: You can't afford to make 12,000 cases of your energy drink.
4: Yeah.
3: You're new. You want to make 1,000 cases and see if you can sell them.
0: But then, around the 2010s, a new trend changed that business model.
3: All of a sudden, you know, there were all these small breweries popping up all over.
4: The microbrewery trend.
3: The microbreweries, the brew pubs, all of those things. They were popping up in every city and in multiple breweries in every city.
4: Yeah.
3: They were everywhere.
0: This boom in craft beer created thousands of little breweries. Most of them were doing their own bottling or canning. A lot of them had excess capacity, so they were happy to rent out their canning lines for small jobs. And in recent years, as people are drinking less and less alcohol, these craft breweries have even more excess capacity. Dave says there are now plenty of places, not just microbreweries, willing to do a tiny run for a new drink brand.
3: The barrier to entry has lowered significantly.
0: We asked Dave to walk us through the math nowadays. How much are new drink brands paying to manufacture their new beverages? Start with the ingredients, which usually aren't that expensive. After all, your typical soda or seltzer or energy drink is mostly water. Dave says the flavoring and sweeteners and other ingredients might add up to like 20, 30 cents per can. Then there are the cans themselves. Back in the day, a reasonable price might have been 10 cents per can. Now it's more like 20 cents due to inflation and the aluminum tariffs. Finally, there is the actual manufacturing of the drink, where the factory takes your beverage flavor concentrate, mixes it up with carbonated water and other ingredients, and puts it in the can. All that can cost another 20-ish cents per can. Dave says a rule of thumb is that they try to aim for a total cost of around 60 cents per can, though there are also R&D and shipping and other costs on top of that. Now, what's fun is that nowadays, there are even some canning lines that are willing to do tiny little test runs. The cost per can goes up, of course, but if you just want a couple thousand cans of your drink, it'll only cost a few thousand dollars.
4: That sounds cheap. That sounds very easy to do.
3: It is, but most people don't know they can do it.
0: This is the final reason why so many new drinks are crowding the beverage aisle these days. Because the barriers to entry are lower. It is now easier than ever for anybody to start a beverage brand. And that has made the beverage game way more competitive. Now, it's still pretty hard to succeed in the beverage industry. You need a marketing strategy. It helps to have a celebrity backer. You also need to fight for a slot on the grocery store shelves. But over the past decade, upstart drink brands have managed to take market share away from the Cokes and Pepsis of the world. And in this economy, that is kind of unusual. There are not that many industries where newcomers are finding it easier to challenge the Goliaths. Another example might be the music industry, where over the past 10, 20 years, the barriers to entry have also fallen. Now, anybody, right, can record an album on their laptop, put it on Spotify. I mean, Planet Money put a song on Spotify. When barriers to entry fall, what consumers get is variety, more choices. Economists like to say having more choices increases consumer welfare because it makes people happy to have options that are tailored to our own unique tastes. Right now, we are getting a lot of new interesting artists and new interesting sodas. Though whether anyone needs any of these new

0: sodas? Who knows? Speaking of fun new sodas that nobody asked for, it was finally time to try the Planet Money soda.
1: So, this is it?
2: This is it. This is where you find out what Planet Money tastes like.
0: I was in the Flavor Man tasting room with Tom and Kristen and members of their team. On the table in front of us were a dozen silver cans of the prototype Planet Money beverage.
1: Here we go. Cheers, guys.
3: Cheers.
4: Planet Money.
5: What do you think? Refreshing?
1: Very refreshing, very light. And it's bright too. It's like a zingy.
5: Yeah.
1: That's so good.
0: There was definitely a citrusy note to it, but it wasn't orange. It wasn't a familiar citrus. Tom says it was yuzu. Yuzu is a really trendy flavor right now, traditionally used in Japan, a cousin to the orange that is more complex and floral.
5: So it explodes in a lot of different directions. You get all different kinds of top notes. It's delicious.
0: There are also notes of elderberry, which is really popular in Europe. It's like an earthy blackberry. Tom said, we wanted to give you flavors that were global and exotic, but also approachable. As for the functional, quote unquote, good for you part of the beverage, Katie Clark, the R&D director, told us, oh, this isn't just a soda. What you're actually drinking is a yuzu elderberry sparkling coconut water.
6: So coconut water is really hot right now. Coconut water is a natural way to bring electrolytes to a beverage. It mostly contains potassium, but there's some sodium and magnesium in there too.
1: So this is like every single thing that's hot right now in the world of beverages.
6: A little bit, yeah.
5: A couple things,
6: Yeah.
5: yeah.
1: You gave us the everything bagel
6: In a
1: soda.
6: beverage, yes.
0: But then they were like, we have one more thing we want you to try. Because you told us Planet Money is full of surprises, right? So we have a surprise for you. Monica Horn, one of the senior beverage designers, brought out a second version of the Planet Money drink. This one with an extra special secret ingredient.
7: It might hit you in like 10 seconds after you taste it, so. Yeah, just let
5: we'll
7: it.
5: talk about it after you taste
7: Yeah,
5: it.
7: yeah, yeah. Yep. Don't be scared. It's okay.
0: Don't be scared is maybe the last thing you want to hear when someone hands you an experimental beverage. But apparently, some people really don't like this taste. Anyway, I took a sip.
1: Okay, here we go.
0: I could feel everyone staring at me.
1: Lovely flavor.
5: Okay.
1: It tastes great. I don't know what you're talking about.
7: Oh, okay, well, great.
1: Oh.
0: It was this very strange tingling feeling, like someone had put a tiny little battery in my mouth.
4: Does it spark curiosity?
5: Does it make you think, what have I just done?
0: And this weird tingly feeling, it just kept building.
1: Oh, I'm really getting it now. Yeah. Wait, why does my tongue feel funny?
7: It's great, right?
1: What is this?
7: Do you really want to know what it is?
1: Yes.
7: It's jambu.
1: Jambu?
0: Jambu. It is a tropical herb traditionally used to numb the mouth for toothaches. It's kind of like Sichuan peppercorn, if you've ever had that. Kristen says jambu extract isn't super common, but it's sometimes used as a background note to make drinks taste more effervescent. Though you wouldn't know because the way food labeling works in the US, the drinks often just say natural flavors. Anyway, there you have it. According to the experts at Flavor Man, the beverage that best represents Planet Money. That is sophisticated yet approachable with a dose of surprise is a yuzu elderberry sparkling coconut water with a jambu twist.
1: We have a moneymaker on our hands, guys. All right, how do we sell this? Let's go.
8: Let's go.
0: Hey,
8: It's
0: Kenny.
8: Kenny. It's Kenny Malone, co-host of Planet Money, back again in the studio.
0: So, what do you think?
8: That was the journey. I do. I feel like I understand where all the flavors are from, and most importantly, I would like to try the Planet Money flavor.
0: Oh, I am so sorry. I didn't bring any back for you.
8: Oh, what now? I'm
0: I
8: sorry?
0: it's heavy. I couldn't
8: I
0: get it
8: get
0: through the
8: it.
0: airport.
8: No. I get it. But what does clearly seem to be true, could we not make a bunch of these? And if we don't want to sell them, that's fine. I'm not exactly ready to become a beverage company, but we could like host a thing.
0: I think that's a great idea.
8: Yes?
0: Yeah. So you and I should do a live event where we invite all the listeners who want to try the soda to come and crack one open with us.
8: There's no way we can invite all of the listeners that want to try it, but
0: you're right.
8: If you're interested in this, let us know.
0: Send us an email.
8: And we'll see if we can make a batch, a small batch, of Planet Money the Flavor. Planet Money the Flavor. We got to work on the title, but yes, that's good.
0: This episode of Planet Money was produced by James Sneed and Sam Yellowhorse Kessler. It was edited by Jess Jang. Vito Emanuel was our fact checker, and Kwesi Lee engineered the show. Alex Goldmark is the executive producer of Planet Money. I'm Jeff Guo. This is NPR. Thanks for listening.
3: 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I'm Guy Raz. 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
3: Hello and welcome to the Advice Line on How I Built This. I'm Guy Raz. This is the place where we help try to solve your business challenges. Each week, I'm joined by a legendary founder, a former guest on the show, who will help me try to help you. Joining me today is Nick Green. He's the co-founder and CEO of Thrive Market. Nick, welcome back to the show.
9: Thanks for having me back.
3: It's great to have you back. You were first on the show in 2024, and of course you told the story of Thrive Market. You and your co-founders originally wanted to kind of combine Costco and Whole Foods, but as an e-commerce platform, and you had all kinds of challenges building the platform and trying to raise money, and you actually ended up taking small investments from hundreds of like health bloggers, but eventually you launched Thrive in 2014, and I think by last year, I think you did over $700 million in sales with more than a million and a half members, which is amazing. Congrats on that.
9: Thanks so much. Yeah. I mean, we talked about the early challenges back in the day, but the challenges, of course, never stop in business. And I think one of the jokes we used to have early on was that, you know, we almost had a new business every year or two. And you would think that would slow down, but it really hasn't. Like, I feel like our business has transformed even since we met in 2024. If you want to continue succeeding, and especially if you're a mission-driven business, you want to continue to deliver on that mission, you have to constantly be evolving. You know, consumer expectations are always going up. The competitive landscape is always shifting. But even 12 years in, even approaching $1 billion in sales, even approaching 2 million members, we're still at a place where, it is constant evolution, constant transformation.
3: Yeah. All right. You ready to take our first call?
9: Let's do it.
3: Let's do it. Okay. Welcome to the Advice Line. You're on with Nick Green, co-founder of Thrive Market. Please tell us your name, where you're calling from, and just one line about your business, please.
14: Sure. I'm Mercedes Smith from Salt Lake City, and I'm the founder of Blackstrad Concert Attire, a clothing brand designed specifically for performing musicians.
3: Wow. Mercedes, thanks for calling in. Okay. Blackstrad Concert. This is clothing for like people who are in a symphony orchestra?
14: Sure. That's what I am. I play at a symphony orchestra, but it's clothing for anyone who's performing on stage and who needs to wear what we would call concert black, which is a very strict dress code for choirs, orchestras, bands, and a lot of other musical ensembles.
3: Where do you perform?
14: I am the principal flutist of the Utah Symphony. It's a full-time job.
3: Okay, so I think I know where this idea. Tell me about the genesis of this company of Blackstrad Concert Attire.
14: Sure. Well, after 20 years of doing this and struggling to find formal wear that was stylish, functional, and met my orchestra's dress code, I decided to start designing my own.
3: That's so cool. It's like figs, you know, like making scrubs for hospitals. Uh-huh. That's great. Before we dive in, what's your question or your challenge you're trying to deal with?
14: Sure. I'm constantly trying to improve our products to reduce returns and build customer loyalty. But every round of changes slows down launches and restocks. So how do you balance moving quickly with making sure the product is good enough to earn customers' trust and keep them coming back?
3: All right. I want to bring you in, Nick. Thoughts, ideas, questions for Mercedes?
9: I mean, first, I just want to say I love this business in that it connects so deeply to a problem you actually faced yourself. And I think what you're facing is a classic entrepreneurial dilemma between quality versus, you know, speed or scale. And I think, you know, the paradigm shift here, which I think is, you know, every entrepreneur has to make at some point if they're going to scale, is that quality really has to imply scalability. Like they have to become two sides of the same coin. And, you know, we've had to make a lot of those trade-offs at Thrive Market. I'll give you just one example where, you know, we're ultra curated. And we could serve more customers if we went out of reach for that other SKU, more SKUs. And a lot of retailers do that. We just said, we're going to keep it simple. And that's allowed us to be efficient. It's allowed us to pass on better savings to our members and have higher quality standards. And a version of that for you might be, you're going to do fewer SKUs. You're not going to have a solution for every single person. Mm-hmm. You're going to really like invest in that hero SKU and tell the story about why that's great versus having, I don't know, every variation of lace or like sleeve lengths or whatever is people are asking for. And that's hard because you're not going to be perfect for everyone, but you know, you get yourself to be scalable and you can impact a lot more people.
3: Yeah, mm-hmm. I completely agree, Nick, with what you said, Nick. I mean, you've got to figure out what you're going to be the best at and then make that or those few products. I mean, you have a lot of SKUs available, right, for women and a few for men, but a lot. And I think you want to really focus on what the two or three that you really nail. And part of it is you've got an inbuilt, you know, network of people who give you the feedback you need, who can tell you what works, what doesn't work, what you might want to tweak. I'm sure you're getting that information and using mm-hmm. that data, and I would really lean on it.
9: You know, we mentioned figs at the beginning, but one of the things I always like to tell every entrepreneur, and we've done shamelessly at Thrive, is like, figure out what you do uniquely and don't compromise on that. For everything else, don't reinvent the wheel. And if there's mm-hmm. a business like Figs that's probably solved a lot of the same problems in a very analogous kind of space, study them. You know, they've been a public company, and so a lot of that information is out there publicly. I think one interesting thing they did was you probably have your analog, but they actually had their like own look. You could tell it was Figs, and they like created a kind of fashion statement in a article of clothing that previously was not fashionable at all. So I don't know if that can be incorporated into your playbook, but I think figuring out what were the five or six things or X things that they did really well, what would be my version and how do I go after that? And then I do think the channels thing is really interesting for you, where going after individuals is one thing, but you want to think about scalability much better to, you know, create the uniforms for a whole choir. And some of those choirs are big.
3: Yeah. One quick thought I had also, Mercedes, is that I suspect that you are doing a lot of things here. You've got a lot of SKUs here. You've got a full-time job as a, you know, in the symphony, and you know, you're designing stuff. I'm probably not even scratching the surface. I mean, you're running a business here, right? 40,000 in sales a month. You're fulfilling orders. There's a lot. Do you have any full-time employees right now?
14: I don't have any full-time employees. Just this summer, I did, since we kind of were going well, I did move to a warehouse. So I have someone doing fulfillment now, which is great. And because we have room, my guest room next door. Yeah. And I also hired someone to run my paid ads on social media and hired a bookkeeper. But otherwise, I'm doing everything myself, including the creative for the ads and all the social media.
3: And I'm sure you probably feel a little bit sometimes like you're just treading water, right?
14: A little bit, yeah. Maybe more than a little bit, yes.
3: Yeah, which is why I think trying to really focus on a few excuses for now. And also, you know, as this business grows, I mean, it's growing, I don't think you should necessarily leave your job because that gives you a lot of credibility, right, what you do professionally. Mm-hmm. But you probably will have to think about bringing on at least another person to really help you run this thing.
14: Absolutely. Yes.
9: I'm sure you've heard of the 80-20 principle, but especially when you're not able to be totally full time and you're in this space where you're kind of doing it all and potentially drowning, being maniacal about identifying what is those 20% of inputs in every single part of the business that's driving 80% of the output, and then simplify, focus, focus. And you know, you have all that passion and all that knowledge, channel it in the most like narrow, specific way first.
14: That's really smart. Yeah, thank you.
3: Mercedes Smith, the brand is called Black Strad Concert Attire. Thanks for calling in. Good luck.
9: Good luck.
14: Thank you so much.
3: All right, we're going to take a quick break, but we'll be right back with another caller. Stay with us. I'm Guy Raz, and you're listening to The Advice Line, right here on How I Built This.

0: Mama, I'm thirsty. There's the sign says, colored water. Colored water. Oh, Mama, I want some of that colored water. Because I know it must be rainbows.
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3: Victor from Oakdale says, "Thank you for the valuable work, especially in this time of rapid change and where your reporting is among the most trustworthy." 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
5: 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I'm Guy Raz. If you're just joining us, you're listening to an excerpt from the How I Built This advice line. 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All right, let's bring on our next caller.
6: Hi, Guy, Nick. I'm Rhea Jane, calling from Chicago. I'm a Duke student and the founder of VoiceBack. So VoiceBack is a mobile app for people with conditions that cause speech loss, like ALS, to clone their voice from just 10 seconds of audio so they can communicate in their own voice instead of a robotic one.
5: Cool. Thanks for calling in, Rhea. So you have created an app that uses a previous recording of their voice to actually speak to people. Like you can respond, you can type responses in, and it'll use their voice.
6: Yeah, exactly. So people who have ALS, Parkinson's, stroke, throat cancer, even autism, aphasia, they upload an old recording of their voice, and this can just be 10 seconds to 60 seconds, old video, voicemail. The app will clone their voice and then put that into a text-to-speech board so they can conversate with people in their own voice instead of the alternative, which is like a robotic one.
5: Like a speak and spell type of voice, so like the Stephen Hawking voice.
6: Exactly.
5: Yeah. Oh, that's a cool idea. So how did you come up with this idea? What's the story?
6: Yeah. So about 3 years ago, my grandma was diagnosed with ALS. And even after losing all ability to move, the hardest part for her was losing her ability to speak. Like, she was an absolute social butterfly, loved making friends. And so when the doctors gave her voice options in her iPad phone and they all sounded robotic, you can imagine it was just so devastating and embarrassing for her. And she hated these options so much that she refused to use them and would only write to communicate, which made it so challenging and even dangerous when we couldn't understand her. And so I invented VoiceBack for her so she could sound like herself, feel more confident, and she loved it. She used it all the way up until her passing. And so now it's my mission that everyone with speech loss and ALS be able to sound like themselves again and get that emotional identity back.
5: Yeah, that's an awesome story. And so this is available in the App Store and the Android App Store is right now?
6: That's where
5: you get it, right? Yeah, okay. And how's it doing? You launched it and what's the status?
6: Yeah, so I launched it a year ago. Today's actually 1 year anniversary, so exactly
5: okay,
6: a year
5: nice.
6: Ago. And okay. To date, we've done over 50,000 downloads on the app. And most of those downloads were free users doing beta testing because I really wanted to make the product perfect and have all the features that people would want on it. And then I installed a paywall about 2 months ago. And so we've done around $20,000 in revenue so far. From that
5: paywall.
6: Okay,
5: and how much does the app cost?
6: So right now, it's a bit unusual of a business model, but it's about $23.99 lifetime or a $2.99 a month with a 7-day free trial.
5: Okay, before we dive in, what is your question for us?
6: Yeah, so my question is, since VoiceBack has no inventory and almost no marginal cost, awareness is the only thing standing between us and everyone who needs it, but our customers find us at a devastating diagnosis, which means we can't reach them through normal ad targeting. So how do I scale awareness in a market that the standard marketing playbook can't touch.
7: Yeah. You know, where my mind goes is, I think the work you've done over this last year, where you kept it a free product and you just iterated and learned about basically product market fit, right? To understand what do people need, what makes it sticky, what's going to keep them coming back. Like, all of that is amazing work. I would say before awareness, you actually need to do that work with the paid app, right? It's very different to have product market fit with a free download versus something people have to pay for. And I think the work that you want to do before you, like, awareness is about scaling. It's about, hey, everything's doing great. Now I just need to pour fuel on the fire. But I actually think the first thing you want to do is iterate on your funnel. Like, you got to develop a marketing funnel. You should think about your pricing model. And maybe you've already done some iteration there to come up with the two options you have. You should be looking at the churn curves, because the most important thing isn't getting people in. It's how many of those people stay in. And you should be really iterating the product now to be a paid product. You know, before you got 50,000 people, which is awesome that you're having that impact, but the bar is kind of low. They're not having to pay for it. Now you've raised the bar. You got to figure out what's the business model. And then only once you've really put that together, then you start thinking about awareness. I think in your case, the hard thing with awareness is that you can't just go on Meta and spend it on ALS. The good thing is there are really good micro channels, which I'm sure you've already started to look at, where it's support groups, it's forums, it's specific influencers who are facing this issue themselves or talking about family members that have it. And so it's, how do you find the communities and market in a more grassroots way to those communities? And you have a business that I think can actually really scale with word of mouth. And it was kind of depend on that, because people that are going through this, they look for other people that are going through it and they share it. And so I do think that's, for us with Thrive Market, people starting their health journey, they want to find a good solution and then they want to help other people. It's probably even more acute with a journey like you're talking about.
5: Yeah, I agree. I think that the number you want to focus on is not the 50,000 downloads, but on 500 people who are going to be far more valuable. You want to target neurologists and speech pathologists and ALS clinics and, as Nick said, patient advocacy organizations. I would start by making a list of every ALS organization or treatment center that you can find. And then go on their sites and look for clinicians who work with patients at those centers. And those are the people you want. You want 500, 5,000 better, but 500 of those people, that's really how you get this into the lives of people who are affected by this devastating condition, disease.
7: Yeah. I mean, one of the things we found at Thrive Market, and I actually still do to this day, those customer conversations where, especially when they're dealing with something that's really intense in their own life, if they'll share what they're experiencing, what worked, what didn't, and give you feedback, it's really, really impactful, especially as you try to go to a paid product. The other thing I was just thinking is, as you talk about 50,000, like, that's a big impact. You don't want to give up impacting those people that maybe can't pay or won't pay. One model to think about that may be really helpful for you would be freemium. And maybe you're already, maybe you already have a version that's free right now, but that could be, the way that you actually build awareness by having a free product, but then layering enough value above and beyond that to monetize.
6: No, that's great advice.
5: Yeah. I think the freemium idea is really interesting. But ultimately it's who you reach. And I don't think you have to focus on patients. You want to focus on caregivers, neurologists, speech pathologists, families eventually. But I would just start to cold email some of these speech pathologists.
7: In my first business, I would use like high school directories to email out to students that we're going to bring in. At Thrive Market, we went to farmers markets. We are on the forums. And our most successful strategy was finding influencers specifically focused on healthy living and advertising through them. And, those honestly were much more successful for us and much more efficient than using, big paid acquisition channels.
6: Yeah, 100%. No, that's great advice. Nick, I definitely took a page out of your playbook with the influencers, because I've reached out to so many influencers and eventually got to Dr. Richard Bedlack, who's like one of the top ALS doctors and has a great following. and at Duke ALS Clinic. And so now he's our medical advisor. We've done great posts, collaborative posts, and that's what's really moved the needle. And so, yeah.
5: Have you done social media posts showing how this works, like with actual patients?
6: Yes, 100%. So awesome. I actually have a voice back advisory team of like 10 people with ALS or different speech loss conditions who give me great feedback on the app, because it's interesting in that, I mean, I don't know what I don't know. It's not like I have the condition. So if someone tells me, hey, you need this feature or I need this added, it's like, great idea. Let me program that in right now. And so they give me great advice and help create content of themselves using the app and how it works.
5: Yeah. Awesome. Well, I congrats on this. The app is called VoiceBack. Rhea Jane, thanks for calling in. Good luck.
6: Thank you.
7: Good luck.
6: Thank you.
5: Nick, let me ask you one final question to give yourself advice. If you could go back to Thrive in 2014 when you launched and all the challenges you faced back then, knowing what you now know 12 years in, what do you think would have been helpful for you to know? What could you tell yourself now if you could go back in time?
7: Oh, man. I mean, I feel like if I had known how hard it was going to be, it would have been hard to even start, is the truth. With, and it's just like, you hear this all the time, like to be an entrepreneur, you have to be irrational, you know, arguably insane to take that risk and go do it. But yet you have to sort of have that belief in order to make it happen. And so I don't know if I would have told myself about anything that was going to happen that would be really hard. And I don't know if I'd want to know either that we got through to the other side, because, you know, that might take away some of the fire in the belly and some of the fear of failure that actually drove us to succeed. So
5: yeah.
7: I think that every journey is so path dependent, and ours, we've had, you know, many precarious moments, many challenges, but also that's been part of the victory. I wouldn't change a thing. I think the things I would tell myself are the things that I felt then. I just want to feel them even stronger. It's like, go after the mission. Don't give up. There's always a way to solve the problem, and keep going.
5: That's Nick Green. He is the co-founder and CEO of Thrive Market. Nick, thanks so much for coming back on the show.
7: Thanks for having me.
5: Hey, thanks so much for listening to the show this week. This episode was produced by Sam Paulson with editing by John Isabella. Our music was composed by Sam Paulson, and our audio engineer was An Lee Huang. Our production team at How I Built This also includes Alex Chung, Carla Estevez, Casey Herman, Chris Massini, Elaine Coates, JC Howard, Catherine Seifer, Carrie Thompson, and Neva Grant. I'm Guy Raz, and you've been listening to How I Built This.

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3: Hey there, everybody. So I'm not going to beat around the bush. For this week's radio program, we think we may have found the original recipe for Coca-Cola. And I am not kidding. I am not kidding. One of the most famously guarded trade secrets on the planet. I have it right here. And I am going to read it to you. I'm going to read it to the world. And I'm going to make my case for why I think it's real, despite whatever Coca-Cola might say. And that is just one of the two stories on today's program. Today's show is something we first broadcast 15 years ago, and when we did, it made international headlines. I am not kidding about that. It broke news, but that is so long ago. I bet you've never heard this one, right? From WBEZ Chicago, This American Life, I'm Ira Glass. Probably the best story about how protective Coca-Cola is of its secret formula comes in this book that was written by Charles Howard Candler. His dad, Asa, did not invent Coca-Cola, but founded the Coca-Cola Company back in 1892. And Charles, the son, wrote this. One of the proudest moments of my life came when my father initiated me into the mysteries of the secret flavoring formula, inducting me into the Holy of Holies. Charles then says, incredibly, there was no written formula, and the labels had been removed from all the containers of the ingredients. So they were, quote, identified only by sight, smell, and remembering where each was put on the shelf. And I thereupon experienced the thrill of making up with his guidance a batch of Merchandise 7X. Merchandise 7X. Merchandise 7X is the cartoonishly super secret cloak and dagger name they give the flavoring mixture in Coca-Cola. Charles's dad, Asa, was so paranoid about anybody else getting hold of the secret formula for 7X that even though he was president of Coca-Cola, he's president of the company, he would go through the company mail himself and remove the invoices for any ingredients that had been purchased, so that nobody in the accounting department could read what ingredients had been bought for the product. I learned all this from A History of Coca-Cola, a book written by investigative journalist and historian Mark Pendergrast.
4: The company has always said, and as far as I know, it's true, that only two people at any given time know how to actually mix the 7X flavoring ingredient, and that these people never travel on the same airplane in case it crashes. It's this carefully passed on, you know, secret ritual, and that the formula is kept in a bank vault at SunTrust, which used to be the Georgia Trust Company.
3: Of course, this makes no sense at all. Why can't the two guys fly on a plane if the formula is sitting inside a bank vault? Coke's official line on this these days is that they simply do not talk about how many people know the recipe. Though the reason that most of us think of it as one of the biggest trade secrets in the world is probably because that's the story Coca-Cola likes to tell.
5: Coke's secret formula. Only two guys in the world know it. If something happened to one, the formula would be lost forever. And then cookouts would be catastrophic.
3: In this particular Coke commercial, I guess the premise is that each of the two guys only knows half the formula. It's just one of several commercials that have come out recently that poke fun at the myth of the super secret formula, while at the same time bolstering and selling that myth. Coke even has this thrill ride at its museum in Atlanta, the World of Coca-Cola. where you follow two characters who are trying to unlock the secret formula for Coca-Cola. And so, with all this money, all this energy, all these millions of dollars spent over the years to convince us of just how impossibly, importantly, iconically secret the formula to Coca-Cola is, it was a surprise when we stumbled across an article in Coke's hometown paper, the Atlanta Journal and Constitution, February 18th, 1979. Not on the front page, but buried back on page 2B. One of their columnists, Charles Salter, without any fanfare at all, published what looks like the original recipe for Coca-Cola. He found it in a pharmacist's old book of recipes. All the recipes, including the one for Coca-Cola, are written by hand. Most of them are for various ointments and remedies. And if that seems like a strange and random place to find this kind of thing, well, Coca-Cola was invented by a pharmacist and it was originally sold at pharmacy soda fountains. The article says that the book passed from one pharmacist to another until it fell into the hands of one Everett Beale, who owned a drugstore in Griffin, Georgia, 40 miles from Atlanta. He's mainly identified in the story as a fishing buddy of the columnist.
6: Hello?
3: Judy?
6: Yes, you're late.
3: I know I am.
6: Did you have a nice flight back home?
3: Everett Beale passed away July 2010. And I called his widow Judy at her home in Georgia so many times asking for an interview that at one point she said to me, "This is how you people won the war, isn't it?"
6: Uh-huh.
3: You people meaning Northerners.
6: And you wanted to know how Everett got this book.
3: Yes.
6: Well, R.R. Evans was a good friend of Pemberton's.
3: Okay, let's just pause the tape right there to explain who these guys are. The Pemberton that she's talking about is John Pemberton, the guy who invented Coca-Cola in Atlanta back in 1886. Like I said, he was a pharmacist, but he was also a maker of patent medicines. He made something called Globe Flower Cough Syrup. He made a blood purifier called Extract of Stillingia. R.R. Evans, that second person that she mentioned, Judy says, was another pharmacist in Atlanta at the time.
6: And they were best friends and blah, blah, blah.
3: This book of recipes, Judy says, originally belonged to Evans. She says his name is all over the book. Apparently, after his friend Pemberton invented Coke, Evans copied down the formula in this book, calling it Coca-Cola.
6: That's right.
3: And after Evans died, the book started its travels.
6: Evans gave it to R.M. Mitchell from Griffin, Georgia.
3: Mm-hmm.
6: And then Mitchell's widow was a friend of my husband's and told him, you know, after he passed away, to come over and get any books he wanted to out of the library. So Everett picked out the book.
3: What's it look like?
6: Oh, gosh, it's 133 years old. It's just leather-bound.
3: Mm-hmm.
6: And I wear gloves. The last time I looked at it, you know, I like to wear gloves.
4: Oh, here it is. Yeah. So I'm looking at it here.
3: We sent a copy of that photo where you can see the recipe for Coca-Cola to that historian of Coca-Cola, the guy who wrote that book, Mark Pendergrast. And my question for you is, could this be real?
4: Yeah. I think that it certainly is a version of the formula. And it's very, very similar to the formula that I found, that I talked about and printed in the back of my book.
3: This was an amazing discovery. In Mark's book, he tells the story of looking through Coca-Cola's archives and being shown the yellowing pages of an old notebook that belonged to the inventor of Coca-Cola, John Pemberton. The Coke people told him that it was from way before Pemberton moved to Atlanta, way before he invented Coke.
4: But in fact, it was quite clear that it was a formula book from at least after he'd invented Coca-Cola, because it mentioned Coca-Cola.
3: Oh, so do you think they just didn't know?
4: Apparently not.
3: Mm-hmm.
4: So in this formula book, there was a piece of paper that had a big X on the top of it. And as I looked at it, I thought, you know, I saw this flavoring ingredient. It had neroli. It had coriander. I thought, my God, this is a Coca-Cola formula. I couldn't believe it.
3: And and did the company confirm that that's what this was?
4: Of course not. The company denies that that's what it was.
3: New York Times, May 3rd, 1993, the year Mark's book was published. Coca-Cola calls the recipe in his book, quote, "the latest in a long line of previous, unsuccessful attempts to reveal a 107-year-old mystery." But here's where things get interesting. When you compare these two recipes, the one that Mark found in John Pemberton's own notebook, stored deep inside Coca-Cola's very own archives, and the one from the 1979 newspaper clipping found 40 miles away in Griffin, Georgia.
4: Oil of lemon.
3: Not only do they match up, ingredient for ingredient, identical.
4: Oil of coriander.
3: The recipe in the newspaper fills in things that the one in the Coke archive leaves blank. The recipe from Coke's archive just lists numbers next to each ingredient, but the newspaper says what the numbers stand for. Ounces and drops and drams. The recipe that was found in Coke's archive is just labeled X. The newspaper one says clearly, this recipe is Coca-Cola. I got into this wondering if it might be possible that this super secret recipe had been hiding in plain sight in an old newspaper clipping for decades. But once I learned that it actually matched this recipe in Coke's own archives, written by the creator of Coke, it was hard not to get very excited. These last 2 weeks, I've been carrying around a printout of the recipe everywhere I go. This one that I have right here with me in the studio today. And I've been telling everybody I see, I think I may have found the secret formula for Coke, and then I just watch them freak out. So, now, right here on the radio, I will read you the formula. You have heard the facts. You can draw your own conclusions as to what this is. That's after a quick break. Stay with us.
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3: It's This American Life. Okay, so it's time to read you what I believe is the secret formula for Coca-Cola. But first, is it legal for us to even talk about this on the radio? Is Coke going to sue us both?
4: No, I don't think they will. Because if they sued anything pertaining to the formula, then they would have to then produce the formula in order to say that what you were doing was an infringement on their formula. And they will never do that.
3: Great. Here we go. The 7X formula is just one element in these two recipes. It's made from 20 drops of orange oil, 30 of lemon oil, 10 of nutmeg oil, 5 of coriander oil, 10 of neroli oil, neroli is a kind of orangey flavor, 10 of cinnamon oil, and 8 ounces of alcohol. You mix that together, and then you take a little bit of that flavoring. One recipe says 2 ounces, the other says 2.5. You put that into another container where you're going to mix the syrup for the soda. The other ingredients: 3 ounces citric acid, 1 ounce caffeine, 2.5 gallons of water, the recipe calls that aqua, 2 pints of lime juice, 1 ounce of vanilla, 1.5 ounces of caramel coloring. And then we arrive at the two most controversial ingredients in Coca-Cola, 30 pounds of sugar, pounds, and at the very top of the page, first ingredient, F.E. Coca, which stands for fluid extract of coca. That would be the flavor of the coca leaf, which includes a small amount of cocaine.
7: In fact, Mark says the cocaine figures in a big way in the creation of Coca-Cola. Before he invented Coke, John Pemberton had a hit with another drink called French Wine Coca. Its ingredients: wine, cocaine, and caffeine. Hard to see why people went for that one, right? Then, in 1885, Atlanta voted for prohibition, and Pemberton realized that he was going to have to get rid of the wine in his best-selling drink. So we kept the two other ingredients, the cocaine and the caffeine. People love those. But when you mix cocaine and caffeine together, they're bitter. So he pours in a ton of sugar to cut the bitterness. And voila, Coca-Cola. Pemberton called it his temperance drink.
4: I mean, this is an interesting thing. They still do use coca leaf for Coke, but they decocainize it in Maywood, New Jersey at the Stepan Chemical Company.
3: There's a plant in New Jersey, and basically they import tons and tons of coca leaves. They remove the cocaine from the coca leaf?
4: Correct. And it's been decocainized there since 1903.
3: 1903 being the year that Coca-Cola rids itself of cocaine. So there's all this circumstantial evidence pointing to this recipe being the original recipe for Coca-Cola, or at any rate, one of the original recipes. But the only way to tell for sure would be to make a batch. Taste it. The historian had never done that. The columnist back in 1979 never did it. That would be the final test. So we set out to do it.
8: This is it. This is it at the top, the first one up there.
3: First obstacle in our path, kind of a huge one. Coca leaves are a Schedule II controlled substance. Totally illegal in the United States. When we asked the company that brings them in under special federal supervision and de-cocainizes them for Coca-Cola, this company Stepan, and asked them to sell us some, they stopped returning our calls. No coca leaves, no way to make the sacred recipe. But then, my fellow This American Life producer Ben Calhoun turned to an obscure back alley resource called the internet.
7: Wow, look at this. If you just, I just typed a coca tea into the search. 5, 6, 7. There's like a dozen things, more than a dozen, 15, 20 things come up, which are coca tea, just in Amazon.com.
8: Right. So the way that, you know, Coke does it with taking the cocaine out, this company says that they do the same thing.
3: So the hardest part was done, except for making the soda. For that, we turned to professionals.
7: When we first sent you guys this recipe and you took a look at it, can I just ask you, like, what did you think when you saw the ingredients?
9: It was pretty dizzying for me.
10: Yeah, I mean, it took a little while to sort of translate the handwriting and figure out what it was.
3: Meet Eric Chastain and Mike Spear, respectively the VP of Operations and the Marketing Director at Jones Soda in Seattle. Jones makes its living on flavors like cream soda and green apple soda, but they're also known for being willing to try anything. They've made turkey and gravy soda. They've made Brussels sprout soda. We sent them our recipe. And by the time that Ben and I got to their office, Mike and Eric had already made up a couple bottles of our recipe. And we're ready for a taste test. Our stuff versus real Coca-Cola.
9: It's the first bottle of Coke we've ever had in this office. Just get it out as soon as we can.
7: Yeah. Just get rid of it. We were worried that asking you guys to go out and make Coca-Cola was like asking you to like go into the Death Star and blow up some planets or something.
9: Well, there was a little debate over that.
10: There was a debate, yeah, for sure.
3: First, samples from our soda, the one from the 1979 newspaper, are poured into little cups. We're instructed to sniff first, then take a small sip, roll it around in our mouths. We really do not know what to expect.
7: I have this feeling that, like I'm going to drop acid right now.
9: Wow.
10: It's kind of tasty.
9: It is kind of tasty. It's not bad. It's definitely got a medicinal note to it.
10: Yeah, it does.
7: I find it to be really medicine-y. And if you didn't tell me that this was the Coca-Cola recipe, I wouldn't have known. It tastes fruity.
10: Yeah. It does taste a little fruity.
3: Ben says the flavor is like Fruit Loops. To me, it's more like orange-flavored baby aspirin. Which means we failed, right? We made the recipe. You would never mistake it for Coca-Cola. But then it occurred to us, maybe the original version of Coca-Cola did not taste like Coke today. Charles Candler, that guy who was taken into the Holy of Holies to learn the secret recipe from his dad, wrote this. The Pemberton product, that is the original product, did not have an altogether agreeable taste. It was unstable. It contained too many things. Too much of some ingredients and too little of others. The bouquet of several of the volatile essential oils previously used was adversely affected by some ingredients. That could be the lime and baby aspirin flavored mess that we had just tried. But there was another possibility. The soda guys thought that technology has gotten so much better at extracting flavors like orange oil and lemon oil from fruits in the last 125 years. It's possible that all our ingredients are much, much stronger than Pemberton worked with back in 1886.
11: David,
9: it's Eric and the rest of the gang at Jones.
3: So Eric and Mike called the flavor company that they're working on with all this. It's a company that specializes in beverage flavors called Sovereign down in Orange County, California. And asked if they could do a version that tones down the citrus and other flavors.
9: Maybe reduce some, I don't know, maybe 5-10%.
11: Okay, got it.
12: Chemicals are all over here.
3: A few hours later, we have flown south to Los Angeles. We are in Sovereign's lab, a room that smells like you're inside a bag of jelly beans. And we do a second taste test.
13: All right, so we've got the revised cola on the left, and then Coca-Cola on the right.
3: In the lab with us and Mike from Jones Soda, with David Ames, who runs the flavor company, and his staff, going with the idea that our essential oils were much stronger than Pemberton's, they ended up cutting the amount of flavor in half, and then they tried it, and they thought, oh, let's cut it in half again.
10: Hmm. think? It's interesting. It's definitely more mellow.
13: But also the flavor profile is almost at the same intensity as the Coke flavor
10: right.
13: profile.
8: I feel like you guys just knocked off Fort Knox.
3: We all look at each other like, what had we done?
14: How close do you think you are to the taste of actual Coca-Cola now?
15: You know, I would say probably, what, on a scale of 10, we're probably around 9, I would say. 8.5, 9.
3: Later, I talked to Steve Warth, the guy who did the heavy lifting and converting that old formula into modern lab measurements. He's the one in charge of developing Sovereign's flavors. He says the ingredients in this old recipe were no surprise to him. Most of them are the same ingredients you use to make any cola.
16: Orange oil, lemon oil, nutmeg, and cinnamon would be the main ones. I know that in some of the other flavor companies that I've worked at, we've worked on trying to get as close. We've had customers that come in and say, I want an exact match for Coke. Hmm. And they're usually pretty close.
3: So basically this idea of like Coke, it's this super secret thing that nobody could crack. That from your perspective, that's just like, that's just some very cheerful showmanship on their part.
16: Well, actually, no. It isn't. If you want to go side by side and match it exactly, that's very difficult. And that's not only difficult for Coca-Cola, it's difficult for everything.
3: That's because even if you know that there's, say, cinnamon in a drink, you don't know where it came from, Sri Lanka, Indonesia, and that can make all the difference in the flavor. I asked the flavor guys at Sovereign if they could pick out the real Coca-Cola from our formula in a blind taste test.
13: I'd be able to tell.
15: Yeah, there's probably a good chance that we will, yes.
3: So we marked the little plastic cups which had real Coca-Cola with a Sharpie, just a little dot on the bottom of the cup. The cups with our formula had no dot. Everyone tasted. David, okay. The guy who runs the company, was sure that he was drinking our formula. And then he flipped over the cup and saw...
13: Sharpie. I got a Sharpie.
3: Meaning, he thought our formula was Coca-Cola.
13: I got a Sharpie.
14: Do you think ordinary consumers would be able to pick out which one of these is real Coca-Cola?
15: You know, I highly doubt it. I seriously doubt it. I think if we would do a blind test right now with a regular consumer, I think we will be able to fool them.
17: Attention all Fairway shoppers. Take a moment to look down at your shopper cart. You may have the wrong cart. If you have the wrong cart, please return to the public department. Thank you.
3: Ben and I put on lab coats and we set up a table in aisle 2B of a supermarket one afternoon with bottles of our soda, that is the formula from the 1979 newspaper article, and Coca-Cola. Taste test time. With each person, we would give them our formula first.
18: I taste berries.
3: And then we gave real Coke second.
18: Tastes like RC Cola.
13: Tastes like RC Cola.
18: Tastes like a really cheap cola.
3: And before we told people what they were, we asked which they liked better.
19: I like the first one better.
20: Probably the second one.
19: Second one?
21: Yeah, the second one I prefer.
3: 60% of the people preferred our formula over Coca-Cola.
18: The first one.
3: Though, to be fair to Coca-Cola, the people who said that they drank a lot of soft drinks, they always preferred the Coke.
14: It's better than the first one.
3: And when we asked people to guess which of the two drinks was Coca-Cola, to our surprise, actually, of the 30 people that we polled, 28 could tell which was Coca-Cola. Our formula was that different. People saw a family resemblance, though.
22: I was thinking it tastes more like the old vanilla Coke.
21: It had an aftertaste. It made me stop and think for a minute. But I can tell it was somewhere in there or it was manufactured by Coke. It
23: tastes like weird soda trying to be Coke.
3: There was just one more person that I wanted to taste the soda that we made and look at the recipe. And that was the Coca-Cola Corporation's resident expert on the history of the product and its early formulas.
24: My name is Phil Mooney. I'm the archivist for the Coca-Cola Company based in Atlanta, Georgia. I would my quick reaction is that it's sweeter and flatter than Coca-Cola. It doesn't have what we call the bite and the burn that the Coca-Cola has.
3: Does this seem like it could be an ancestor or a relative of Coca-Cola?
24: Quite frankly, I don't think so.
3: I told Phil everything that we knew about the recipe, the newspaper article it came from, how it matched a recipe deep in his own archives. He was not impressed. Very, very not impressed.
24: And really, this is not unusual. I can't tell you how many people have come forward over the years and claimed to have the formula for Coca-Cola. I probably have 3 or 4 dozen examples of that. And they'll say, well, you know, I knew this old pharmacist. I mean, almost the same story that you told me.
7: We went around and around on this. To me, the fact that the recipe showed up over and over gave it credibility. Coke's inventor, John Pemberton, was known to have sold the recipe to several different people back in the early days. And the fact that it had appeared in his own notebook in Coke's archive seemed like the clincher. But Phil said that, no, that notebook, if we were to look at it more

0: that question, and we moved on.
1: You know, there's all this fuss about the secret formula, but it seems like the basic ingredients of Coca-Cola are actually on the public record.
2: Absolutely.
0: So I put it to him. Was the secret formula really a secret? He said that even if somebody cracked the entire manufacturing process, which he said they'd have to do, and produced something very, very close, Coke has this whole other thing nobody can touch.
2: There's a psychological element to this product. We've got 125 years worth of marketing and advertising and people's memories.
1: Well, in the supermarket, when we were in the supermarket, one of the young women who tasted the product, she tasted an unmarked little cup of Coca-Cola, and she said, that tastes like my childhood.
2: Yeah, there you go. Yeah.
0: That's what 125 years of omnipresent worldwide distribution and promotion buys you. I told Phil that we were going to put up the old recipe that we found on our website, and I asked him if it would be okay with Coke if listeners would try to make batches themselves. All the ingredients and oils that you need are online. They're cheap, too. And he laughed and said, yeah, let them try. They'll come running back to Coke. Coming up, how much does one of President Obama's old spark plugs sell for? And the search for other historical originals in a minute. Chicago Public Radio, when our program continues.
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0: This American Life from Ira Glass. Today's show, original recipe. Stories of people going to great lengths to find the authentic original item. Today's show is a rerun. We have arrived at Act 2 of our show. Act 2. Ask not what your handwriting analyst can do for you. Ask what you can do for your handwriting analyst. When you find an old, authentic, original, it can, of course, mean lots and lots of money. Jake Halpern tells what happened when somebody stumbled onto a trove of astounding papers, which lots of people thought was worth millions.
5: John Resnikoff buys and sells relics and documents. He's got a sprawling office in Westport, Connecticut that's floor-to-ceiling history. Old documents hanging everywhere, signed by Thomas Jefferson or James Madison or John Hancock. He's got Abraham Lincoln's spectacles in a file cabinet. And in the middle of the room, as if some movers just dumped it there, something that looks like an old school desk.
6: That's Abraham Lincoln's desk. And why is it sitting here? Good question. I need to get it restored.
5: By the way, $325,000 if you're interested. In a back room, there's Annie Oakley's gun leaning up against the shelf, where Ernest Hemingway's typewriter sits. Alongside Franklin Roosevelt's chess set. It's like what you'd see if the Smithsonian had a going-out-of-business sale. The strangest thing that he bought and sold recently was President Obama's old Jeep. It sold for a lot, though John wouldn't say how much. When the guy who bought it had it repaired, John asked if he could keep the spare parts. He stores them in a closet in his office.
6: So I guess, I'm not kidding, right? So I guess these are struts.
7: Yeah.
6: Those are Obama struts. And in the bottom here, I'll grab a spark plug. Let's see. There. There's a spark plug from Obama's car. I actually just sold one of these for $500 because it was Obama's. So.
5: Sucker, right? $500 for a spark plug? But 5 minutes in John's office and you realize people will buy anything connected to historical figures, assuming it's real. This business, especially the rare document business, can be risky. There are so many fakes out there. So John is a fanatic about authenticity. He studied fakes to see how they're made. He owns a huge collection of forgeries he bought from another collector, and he uses it as a reference. He can sometimes even identify a particular forger. And part of his office looks like a lab on CSI. He's got a special high-powered

0: magnifier called a proscope and a video spectral comparator, a $30,000 machine used to analyze ink. John's called as an expert witness on handwriting in all kinds of court cases. He's a go-to guy in his field for spotting fake autographs.
1: At the risk of sounding egotistical, everybody in the business who wants an opinion on pretty much any presidential person, the first person they come to is me. And that's a big change in the 13 years.
0: That's when John's career all but collapsed in a scandal so deep and far-reaching that people are still arguing about what exactly happened. Even John himself isn't entirely sure. He made mistakes he didn't know he could make, mistakes he didn't even suspect. And for years, he didn't talk about it, until now. It all started in 1992, when John got a call from a guy named Lawrence X. Cusack III.
1: Very nice, very friendly guy, and he had some beautiful stamps that he was selling that were his father's or his father's collection. And I remember it included some very nice illustrated envelopes from the 19th century. And I bought them in several batches and became very friendly with him. He seemed to be very educated, extremely well-polished, very well-dressed.
0: The two of them hit it off. They started to hang out on the weekends. John was engaged at the time, and Cusack, everyone called him Lex, had a pretty young wife. They'd all have dinner at an Italian place. To John, Lex was a kind of worldly older brother. They started confiding in each other.
1: In the beginning, he unraveled his military career, which I thought was the coolest thing I'd ever heard.
0: John had a particular reverence for soldiers. His own dad had served in the Pacific in World War II, and John still talks about the time when he was 8 and his father took out his army uniform, covered in medals and ribbons, laid it out on the family's ping-pong table. Ever since, John had been sort of obsessed with the military. He'd never joined himself, but he was eager to listen to someone like Lex, who told him he'd been in the Navy, flying F-16s during Vietnam. Lex was quiet about it. John had to pry the details out of him, that he'd been downed in Cambodia and survived by hiding in a swamp, breathing through a reed. What really struck John, what blew him away, was when they visited the Naval Academy in Annapolis. Lex's sister-in-law had been admitted, so they went down for plebe weekend.
1: When Lex came out, he was in a completely white uniform, lieutenant commander's uniform, because he was a lieutenant commander, wearing the hat, wearing the Navy cross, wearing all the medals on his chest. And there's, you know, 3,000 people there, and they're all saluting him. And I'm like, wow, I'm with a war hero here right now, and this is my buddy.
0: A few months after they met, Lex got to talking about his father, also named Lawrence Cusack, who died in 1985. Cusack Sr. had been a distinguished lawyer. He'd worked for the Roman Catholic Archdiocese of New York for many years, and he was personal counsel to John Cardinal O'Connor, the Archbishop. As Lex explained it, he had some pretty high-powered clients.
1: At one point, Lex revealed to me that his dad had worked for the Kennedys. And, you know, anytime I meet somebody who has any connection with anybody famous, I'm like, where are the papers? You know, the papers are valuable. Anything he signed would be valuable. And a conversation ensued on that, and he said he'd look.
0: A month or so later, Lex mentioned something else interesting.
1: Well, then Marilyn Monroe gets introduced into the equation. My father also worked for Marilyn Monroe. And he...
2: Can you just describe how that all goes down?
1: Marilyn Monroe had a New York residence too. And he said he did some legal work for her and indicated that there was a relationship that his father helped to hush.
2: When he tells you this, like, what's your reaction? That's pretty like crazy news, right?
1: Well, yeah. I mean, naturally, and I think anybody would have this reaction, you know, the dollar signs are coming in my eyes. I'm thinking, oh my God, this is, you know, this is a career maker for me. This is the treasure that I've been searching for my whole life.
2: And now are you starting to kind of tell him, like, can I see these papers? Or
1: I'm pushing him. I'm saying, go look for them. Where are they? You know, go get them, you know, go through the files. You don't know what you might be sitting on. You might be sitting on fortunes. Maybe it's hundreds of thousands. Maybe it's millions.
0: JFK and Marilyn Monroe. This was arguably the most storied love affair and cover-up of the 20th century. We've all heard the rumors about it for 50 years. But it's just that, rumors. No one ever had any hard and fast proof. Until maybe now. He forced himself to be patient as Lex searched through his father's extensive and mysterious files. John can't quite remember how long he waited, maybe weeks or even months, until one day, Lex finally shows up at his office with a discovery in hand.
1: He brought in a briefcase into the office, and I remember there was a document that I believe was on a sheet of stationery that was written in Kennedy's hand, and it sure looked like Kennedy to me. And it basically was written to Marilyn Monroe and indicated some kind of payoff. He agreed to pay something or give her something or set up a trust, I think it was.
0: In other words, jackpot.
1: Agreement made this third day of March 1960 between John F. Kennedy residing at the Carlyle Hotel, New York, New York, Marilyn Monroe, residing at 444 East 57th Street, New York, New York, witnesseth. Whereas a result of a relationship between Marilyn Monroe, herein referred to as MM, and John F. Kennedy, herein referred to as JFK, MM believes she has suffered irreparable harm to her well-being and to her professional life and career, and that such has been the cause of personal hardship and suffering which is not possible to measure. MM shall never discuss nor reveal to any persons the specifics of the said relationship between her and JFK.
0: And there were other documents like this one. Lex kept finding them. Letters on Kennedy's U.S. Senate stationery, on White House stationery. There were index cards and personal notes. The documents proved JFK's relationship not just with Marilyn Monroe, but with other sketchier characters as well.
1: This is a memorandum. Monroe will refrain from discussing her knowledge of any meetings or discussions of any kind which may have taken place, at which were present JFK and Gene Khanna.
2: Who's Gene Khanna?
1: Sam Giancana.
2: The mob boss?
1: Yes.
2: I mean, are you nervous holding these things in your hand for the first time when you're doing it?
1: I'm nervous on a number of levels. I was scared. I'm thinking that, you know, this is really dangerous stuff. How do I handle this? Is this too big for me? How am I going to do this? How am I going to do it right? And also what's going through my head is, oh my God, here it is, the Holy Grail. Oh my God, this is worth a lot of money.
0: In all, Lex unearthed more than 300 documents, a whole archive. And John, of course, considered that maybe, like the Holy Grail, it was too good to be true. So he set about authenticating the papers. He went to at least half a dozen experts in the field, not just handwriting experts, but people who specialize in Kennedy documents. But John didn't want the contents of the papers to get out. He wanted to protect their value, so he sent the experts only a few documents each, or sometimes portions of documents he'd Xeroxed, excluding the juicy parts.
1: And each one, one by one, authenticated them and said they were real.
0: One of these experts was John's mentor and a giant in the field, Charles Hamilton.
1: And right away he looked at it. And this is, if you look at that book right there where it says The Robot, okay, that's all about John Kennedy's handwriting. So here's the guy that wrote the book. And he looked at it, maybe spent 10 minutes with it. This is authentic. And wrote a letter and, on it, and that gave me tremendous confidence.
2: John, isn't it possible that if you had come to him and said, look, the stuff that I'm giving you here is red hot. This confirms some stuff that people don't want to believe, and some of it is kind of incredible, that he might have said, all right, let me break out the magnifying glass and take a little bit of a closer look here. This is huge what I'm about to do.
1: I won't concede, because I think the way in knowing how a handwriting expert looks at things, either it is or it isn't. So either it was his handwriting or it wasn't. What it said wasn't important.
0: So the papers were authenticated, and John laid the groundwork to sell them. He enlisted another dealer of historical papers and artifacts, a well-connected guy named Tom Cloud, to handle the actual sales. Lex would get most of the money. Tom and John would make up to 20%, which they would split evenly. They came up with a strategy. They'd quietly sell the documents to Tom Cloud's roster of wealthy clients, on the condition that they not disclose what they'd bought to anyone for a few years. Meanwhile, John and Tom would find someone to write a book about the archive, which would then lead to a movie deal. Once the book and movie were released, of course the value of the documents would likely skyrocket, and investors would be happy. Everything started to fall into place. An acquaintance connected them with the perfect writer to publicize Lex's archive, Seymour Hersh, the famous investigative journalist who'd won a Pulitzer for breaking the My Lai massacre story. Hersh, as it turns out, was already under contract to write a book about JFK's presidency called The Dark Side of Camelot. Cusack began sending copies of the documents in batches, and Hersh started checking that the names and other details in the documents were consistent with his own research.
1: All of a sudden, a document would come out, and Hersh would independently verify that there was a name of a doctor that injected Kennedy with painkillers for his back, and that nobody knew this, and he found out the name of the doctor through somebody who he had interviewed, and it would be impossible for Lex to have produced that name, or these names, like, or the people who were co-signing the documents, or advisors to Marilyn Monroe, that were being verified along the way. There was more confidence. The confidence was building.
0: And this was something they could use to build investor confidence, too. Pulitzer Prize-winning author Seymour Hersh is on board and has independently verified key parts of the archive. Hersh's book would come out in November of 1997. In addition, Hersh was working on a documentary about the archive in collaboration with ABC. By the end of the summer of 1997, about 140 different investors had made purchases from Tom Cloud. The trust agreement between Kennedy and Monroe had alone sold for $450,000. At this point, the documents had already netted roughly $5 million. It was all going great. They were making a lot of money. John and his fiancée got married, Lex's wife was a bridesmaid, and John had a baby boy. Then, one day, John's in Cape Cod, and he gets a phone call.
1: August 22nd, 1997, sitting on the beach.
2: What happens then?
1: That's the call I get from Cloud about Lex being sandbagged by Peter Jennings.
0: Cloud is Tom Cloud, Lex and John's business partner. ABC's Peter Jennings had interviewed Lex for a segment that would air on 2020.
3: Where did the collection come from? The answer lies with Mr. Lex Cusack.
4: My first thought was...
0: John and Lex had been excited about the segment. They saw it as a kind of phase one of their media launch.
5: Were you aware at any time before your father died that he'd done any work for the Kennedy family?
4: No.
0: What became clear very quickly was this wasn't just a puff piece hyping Hersh's book. It was an investigation. You might have heard something about it. It became huge news. What happened was that ABC had gotten wind of some suspicious inconsistencies in the archive. For starters, one of the letters from Cusack Sr., which was dated 1961, had a zip code in the letterhead. Turns out, there were no zip codes in 1961. They weren't announced until 1962. So ABC hired an expert of its own, a former document examiner for the FBI. He did forensic analysis of the documents, scrutinizing the paper, the ink, the type. The examiner found that the typeface turned out to be something called Prestige Pica Selectric, which didn't exist until the early 1970s. And whoever typed these documents had also made corrections using a particular kind of liftoff correction tape.
6: And liftoff tape was not invented or placed onto the market until 1973, a full 10 years after President Kennedy was killed.
5: So this is a blatant forgery by any standard.
6: Blatant forgery.
0: Jennings takes all this evidence and calmly and methodically presents it to Lex. Lex appears stunned, almost as if he can't process what Jennings is saying.
5: How do you explain that?
4: I really don't know. I don't know. I mean, this is a problem we grapple with often, is that, are these the original documents? Are these copies that were made of the documents? Are these...
3: Throughout the remainder of our interview, Mr. Cusack offered various explanations for the problems we showed him, but the one that he repeated most often was that the documents we had questioned might be later copies of originals. What he meant by this was never clear.
4: So somebody might have put their signatures on those documents at a later time.
5: I'm not talking about the signatures. Right. I'm not talking about the
4: handwriting. The documents themselves.
5: I'm talking about the typewriter technology. Right. It was not available at the time these documents were allegedly drawn.
4: There must be an explanation of why those documents exist, if in fact they were produced later.
5: Mr. Cusack, somebody has forged these documents.
4: I think quite a lot of the other experts will not agree.
5: I'm bound to ask you, Mr. Cusack. Did you forge these documents?
4: No, sir, I didn't.
0: By this time in the interview, there's a pregnant bead of sweat sliding its way down Lex's cheek. He looks desperate and trapped. If the camera panned out, you'd half expect to see him manacled to the chair. So this is what Tom Cloud tells John when he calls him on that day in August.
1: My heart dropped out of its spot in my body at that point, and it was, oh no.
0: Here's the interesting thing. It's not, oh no, the papers are fake, or, oh no, I've been duped by Lex. It's, oh no, we've told the truth, and now we're in for it because we've antagonized the Kennedys, the one family in America you do not antagonize, plus the mob and God knows who else.
1: This must be this very powerful family trying to prevent this information from coming out, and that there's no way that these are fake, that these are real, that, you know, Lex is a war hero, he's an honest and good man, and this can't be, and this is a big conspiracy, and we need to get to the bottom of it.
0: The notion of a conspiracy might sound a bit far-fetched and frightening, but it also offered some assurances. At least in this scenario, the world as John knew it remained constant. The papers were still real, the choices he'd made were the right ones, and Lex Cusack was still his dear and trusted friend.
1: That's what I'm thinking. And, you know, what seems like minutes afterwards, it's a grand jury investigation.
0: During this period, things got pretty dark for John. He began taking medication to reduce his anxiety and to prevent panic attacks. Still, he was paranoid. He became convinced that something terrible would happen to him, that his car would blow up when he turned the key. And all this time, John is rehashing the Peter Jennings interview and the inconsistencies with the documents, the typeface and the zip code, the liftoff correction tape. What explained all that? First chance he got, he confronted Lex.
1: We met somewhere, I don't remember where, and he was holding his hands in his head. He didn't know what to do. He'll just give all the money back. Of course, he had spent most of the money then. Who did that? Where did these come from if they're not real? How could they be? I did it, he said. I did it. It just got carried away.
2: He's confessing to you, I forged these documents.
1: He didn't say exactly that. He said, I did it. I'm the one who did it. And I said, what are you talking about? How could this be? How could this possibly be? What are you telling me? And then he recanted. He said, no, you know, I just said that because it was a moment. I didn't really do it. I don't know what this could be. Maybe it's a conspiracy. Maybe I don't know what he was saying. I don't remember. But he was equivocating.
0: What especially bothered John was something else completely. During the 2020 segment, Peter Jennings had reported that ABC could find no evidence that Lex was a retired naval officer.
1: I mean, that was a big thing for me, the military thing. You know, if he was this military hero, these can't, you know, in my mind, these can't possibly be non-authentic.
2: When you confront him with this, what does he say?
1: On one hand, he says, well, it was just kind of a story that got carried away. On the other hand, he said, well, there are things that I can't talk about. Like the indication to me was, okay, he was, you know, MI5, or that it really was real, but he was like some kind of covert agent and he couldn't talk about it. It seemed believable.
0: Before you scream to yourself, how could he be so stupid? Consider that John's realization about Lex meant dismantling everything he understood about himself. John's entire career was based on knowing the real thing when he saw it. He could judge the authenticity of stamps and signatures and documents, and most importantly, people, especially friends. In other words, John was no dupe. No way. And not only was there a lot of money on the table, these documents were going to make his career. So while it might sound crazy that he'd believe that Lex was MI5, it made even less sense that John himself was a sucker.
1: I would hang on anything that would be a thread that would be, yes, see, I was right. Here's the record of him being, you know, a covert agent for the CIA in military clothing. Or whatever would happen that would make this whole thing, the whole nightmare, end.
0: John John's lawyer told him that he had to clear his name, and the only way to do that was to secretly record Lex. He needed to get him on tape discussing their earlier conversation, where Lex confessed and then recanted, because that would show the prosecutor that John was innocent. After all, Lex wouldn't be confessing and making excuses if John were in on the scam. John at first refused, arguing that Lex hadn't done anything wrong. His lawyer insisted.
1: And he said, well, you don't have to do it if you don't want to. But tomorrow, if you don't do it, it's fine, but you need to get a new lawyer.
7: I can't help but think that you know something. Can't help it. I'm sorry.
0: So John did it. His lawyer hired a private detective to wire John's office with a hidden microphone. He and Lex talk for an hour. They're both tense and emotional. Lex leaps from topic to topic, offering one wild, half-baked explanation after another, while John tries to pin him down.
7: The thing that I can't get out of my mind, what's bothering me that I can't get out of my mind, is when you came here, what was it, 3 days afterwards?
8: Yeah.
7: Okay, but you're sitting here.
8: I know.
7: Okay, you're sitting here and you're telling me that you're guilty, that you did everything, that everything's fake. You gotta listen.
8: I'm listening to you. I am.
7: I'm telling you, I'm looking at my son's picture.
8: I know, John, I know. I'm looking at your son's picture. I'm looking at you.
7: Okay, but
8: you know, I mean, you don't realize how close I feel to you. So I'm looking at you, and I'm going, oh my God, I've ruined this guy's life. Okay?
7: Well, that's true.
8: Okay, so I'm going, oh my God.
0: Lex tells John he only confessed in order to protect his father's reputation. He didn't want anyone thinking his father had forged the documents, or that his father was somehow connected to the mob. Though, maybe his father did fake some papers for whatever reason.
8: And when I'm sitting there, I'm thinking, like, people are going to think my father's a mob lawyer. My brother's going to think he was, like, a mob lawyer and that he forged his stuff to protect himself from getting in trouble. And now it's sort of like, I can't let that happen. So it's sort of like, why don't you just say, we'll give everything back and the whole thing will go away. You know, we'll just pay everybody back. There was a big mistake. We don't know what caused it. It was like having a nervous breakdown, practically. I couldn't figure out what the hell.
0: Lex seems genuinely confused. The only thing Lex essentially admits lying about is his Navy career. He tells John it was more or less a joke that got out of hand, until a number of people, including Lex's own wife, were under the impression that he actually fought in Vietnam. The thing barely hangs together. As for the crisp white lieutenant commander's uniform that John had seen him wearing that day in Annapolis, Lex didn't want to comment for this story, so all I have to go on from him is the TV footage and the wire recording. There, Lex mostly comes across as pathetic. He doesn't show any of the smooth cunning of the Hollywood con man. Instead, his genius, if that's what it is his lack of finesse. If he's conning John, then his disguise is the pitiable friend who got in over his head, and he plays it very, very well. So well that after the secretly recorded meeting, John says he didn't feel relieved or justified. He felt awful.
1: There was an Irish pub like on the street over from my office, and I remember drinking 3 Guinnesses in like 10 minutes, and I'm not a drinker. I was like, wow, what did I just do?
2: Is there part of you still believing this guy could be a decorated Navy officer who has the real documents and I'm betraying him?
1: I think there's still, like, I don't know why, but like a 1/100th of 1% part of me that still thinks that.
0: John says the real aha moment for him finally came when an FBI agent told him point blank that Lex had never served in the military. In other words, Lex's best move, whether by luck or design, was that he hit John's Achilles heel. He passed himself off as a decorated soldier. So Lex's deepest betrayal wasn't the JFK papers. It was claiming he breathed through a reed in Cambodia. Lex was convicted in federal court of mail and wire fraud and served nearly 10 years in prison. He got out about 3 years ago. Seymour Hersh's reputation took a temporary hit, especially after he testified at trial that he quote-unquote misstated things regarding his independent verifications. John was cleared of any wrongdoing, but his life didn't just bounce right back. His business suffered. He had to resign as president of the Professional Autograph.

0: Craft Healers Association, an organization he founded. His marriage fell apart. The JFK papers nearly ruined him. And it's not surprising, he's had a hard time trusting people since.
1: You know, I definitely have trust issues in my life. There's no question that I have trust issues because of this. I mean, you know, you get paranoid. Is Lex my friend because I'm such a great guy, or is it because I was a foil in his plot to take over the world? And then I'm thinking, you know, is this person really my friend, who really is my friend, another person in my life? And I do that, and I feel terrible and guilty about when I'm distrustful, and I shouldn't be. But it's there, and I have to temper that all the time.
0: But in a weird way, he's thankful, too. His paranoia made him better at what he does. It was after the Cusack fiasco that he threw himself into studying fakes and forgeries and made himself so good at spotting them. When I showed John a copy of one of the Cusack documents, he started to analyze the handwriting all over again. It was a document from an archive that had fooled so many experts, and that some people in the field, even to this day, argue is real. He turned the paper upside down, just as his mentor Charles Hamilton taught him to do. So you aren't distracted by the actual letters, you just see the lines, the curves, and the dots.
1: Now, the J's were always different, but look at the Jack, for instance, upside down. And just look at the way the spacing and how it's inconsistent and bouncy. It's very, very good. The forgery is very, very good. I have no idea how they were made. No idea. That, to me, is the big mystery, you know, in my life. I don't know how he did it. I don't know how they were so good. I have no idea. Or if he did it, I don't even know that he did it. Maybe somebody else did it and he pushed them forward.
0: How hard is it to pull off what Lex pulled off?
1: I don't think anybody has ever done that in the history of our field as successfully as he did for the amount of time that he did.
0: And how was he able to do that?
1: Sheer genius, I'd say. Sheer genius.
0: And perhaps Lex was a mastermind. But then again, we all want to think we can only be fooled by a genius.
2: Jake Halpern. He's the host of the podcast Deep Cover, which does investigative stories about secrets and deceptions.

0: 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You know, in the mailroom this week, I was surprised to catch him opening a love letter that he got from some random listener.
1: This is not unusual. I can't tell you how many people have come forward over the years. I probably have 3 or 4 dozen examples of that.
0: I'm Eric Glass. 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
5: 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There's potential health concerns, there's environmental concerns, pollution, and we don't even know if there will actually be jobs, permanent jobs that will stay. You also have some black and white folks who are just like, Clarksdale needs this investment. Who are we to turn down an opportunity that will possibly bring in millions of dollars for the city?
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8: Live from NPR News in Washington, I'm Janine Herbst. Cleanups underway after Hurricane Isaias, now a post-tropical storm, left at least four people dead and hundreds of thousands of customers without electricity. NPR's Debbie Elliott reports the storm made landfall last night near Destin, Florida, as a Category 2 hurricane.
9: Hurricane Isaias came ashore with 105-mile-an-hour winds, a 5-foot storm surge, and heavy rainfall, causing damage from the Alabama Gulf Coast into the Florida Panhandle. Florida Governor Ron DeSantis says emergency crews are working now to clear down trees and power lines and repair damaged water systems.
10: It's still a very hazardous situation. All the assets are there to get the power back on, make sure all the roads are clean and safe. And that's being done, but just please continue to exercise caution in the next couple of days.
9: The remnants of Isaias are moving across the southeast with a risk of flash flooding. Debbie Elliott, NPR News, Crestview, Florida.
8: Anthropic is reporting fresh incidents of AI bots doing things they weren't supposed to do, including sending the Philadelphia police a false tip about an unsolved homicide. NPR's John Ruich reports.
11: Anthropic listed four new cases where artificial intelligence agents went off script, and the Philadelphia Police Department confirms that it was involved in one of them. It says Anthropic recently told the department that a bot undergoing testing had submitted a false homicide tip back in July through a public tip form online. The submission was flagged as spam and never forwarded for investigation. Anthropic says an agent also broke into a server at a university that it wasn't supposed to. Another got around paywalls to access data. The company says it also found agents using URL shortening tools online to get around blocks. The cases are the latest in a growing list of examples of AI agents from a range of companies taking actions that have raised concern about loss of control. John Ruich, NPR News.
8: Consumer spending kept rising in September, according to the Bank of America Institute and based on consumer spending data. NPR's Stephen Basaha reports lower-income households saw some of the fastest spending growth.
12: Overall, spending grew 6.2% compared with last September. The Bank of America Institute's David Tinsley said bad vibes about the economy have not stopped shoppers.
13: Spending is remarkably resilient for consumers.
12: Spending growth by lower-income households has outpaced all but the highest earners. That's a change from how much they lagged other groups earlier this year and last.
13: That is probably the single biggest change we've seen in our data, say, over the last 3 or 4 months.
12: Spending growth is outpacing inflation and growing faster than it was at this time last year, both for essential and discretionary items. Stephen Basaha, NPR News, Birmingham, Alabama.
8: You're listening to NPR News. Police in Erie, Pennsylvania say 9 people are dead after a shooting in the city last night. NPR's Shonda Lee Stuster has more.
14: The shooting took place near Perry and 7th Streets, according to police. They have shared little details about what happened, but say investigators believe the deaths occurred before law enforcement arrived. Police say they are gathering more information and seeking a search warrant. Erie Mayor Daria Devlin said in a statement Friday her heart is heavy and her thoughts are with the families and others involved. Chandelise Duster, NPR News.
8: A federal proposal to gut the standards for the country's largest early education program closed to public comment this week. Tens of thousands of people posted their concerns, as NPR's Sequoia Carrilla reports.
15: The Trump administration's proposed changes to the Head Start program garnered more than 40,000 comments over the last 2 months. The administration says the move to take 133 pages of guidelines and reduce it to only a handful is meant to reduce administrative burden on Head Start centers, but advocates say the move will undermine the program's standard of care. The 6-year-old anti-poverty program provides preschool and child care along with meals and support services for qualifying families. The program serves more than 700,000 kids each year from birth to age 5. The proposal now goes back to the Trump administration to reply to public comment. Sequoia Carrillo, NPR News.
8: And I'm Janine Herbst, and you're listening to NPR News from Washington.
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4: Hey everyone, you're listening to Code Switch, the show about race and identity from NPR. I'm B.A. Parker.
12: And I'm Gene Demby.
4: So Gene...
12: Yes, Parker?
4: It's time to talk about data centers.
12: Oh, okay. You got to narrow down to a few million things. It seems like all I see on my feed are protests against data centers. People have been upset about data centers.
18: A group of protesters are taking a cross-country road trip to demand stronger guardrails and the build-out of data centers in towns all across
19: America.
18: And we're at
19: risk at losing the SNAP program. Yet we will give billions of dollars to developers while we can't even feed Kentucky.
20: So why do data center companies keep choosing Alabama?
21: Here's how they describe the sound.
22: Like a jet that just hasn't taken off, or a crawfish cooker.
23: But the group Save My Louisiana stood outside this bus late Saturday night as protesters with the activist group Humans First.
4: They're cropping up more and more all over, and according to Pew Research Centers, almost 70% of planned construction is in rural areas, concentrated mostly in the South, and there are over 750 more planned in the region.
12: How are these things getting built so fast if there's all this opposition to them?
4: Excellent question. So at the planning stage for many of these data centers, city officials are signing NDAs that obscure what companies they're working with and even what they're trying to build. So the process can kick off before it becomes public information. Townspeople are informed on a need-to-know basis, and apparently they don't need to know.
12: They don't need to know if they're going to run out of water. How is that legal? How is the NDAs and the secrecy from officials, how is any of that legal, though?
4: Oh, that tends to be a theme on this show. How is that legal?
12: How do they do that? How can they do that?
4: Oh my gosh. So, Gene, I'm going to take you to a place where all this is happening. Clarksdale, Mississippi.
12: Wait, so isn't that the center's place?
4: Yes, it is, Gene. It's the birthplace of blues. But it's also a town that is struggling. There isn't even a movie theater where people could go see Sinners.
24: Clarksdale has been a declining town for a number of years. When I say declining, that means population, That means disappearance of local businesses, whether that's restaurants, factories. Like, it's been struggling to get this investment to kind of reinvigorate the local economy.
4: I spoke with Aaliyah Wright, a rural issues reporter for Capital B News, about her reporting on Clarksdale, her hometown.
24: Folks are working 2 to 3 jobs. Folks are traveling outside of the town to find work. So it's in a struggling place, but it's so beautiful. There are movers and shakers, and people just want to see the best. And so I love that about Clarksdale.
4: So you can see why some people in a town like Clarksdale might be more open to a data center if it means some development. But Aaliyah said, like in places all over the country, it's been frustrating to navigate because they can't even confirm if there are concrete plans.
24: You have an ordinance that is rezoning property that can make way for a data center that no one has the details about. Not even the city officials say that they know what could come.
4: So in today's episode, we look into how data center plans sneak into city planning and the hard bargain residents have to make around plans they can't even confirm exist. You're a daughter of the South. You're from Clarksdale, Mississippi.
24: Correct.
4: Tell me about the town. Like, what's it like? What's going on there? How big is it? All that stuff.
24: Yeah, Clarksdale is a town of about 14,000 people. It's majority Black. About 81% of folks live there are Black. It is, or has been, like an international gym, because on any given day, there are tourists from all over the world who are like invading the streets of Clarksdale to like find authentic blues music. They're frequenting the restaurants. Morgan Freeman has a blues spot there that a lot of people go to. Yeah,
4: all right.
24: It's a thing. People also like to go to Red's, which is like one of the few remaining juke joints in the country, and it's Black owned. So people are always like into the music and history of culture of Clarksdale.
4: And blues tourism isn't enough to help the economy of the town?
24: That's the interesting piece, is that blues tourism period in Cahoma County, which is where Clarksdale sits, brings in millions of dollars a year. And that has been the central concern by Black residents, is that if folks are coming in, they're spending money and they're coming to, you know, these annual festivals.
4: Mm-hmm.
24: Why are people still living check to check? Why are there still abandoned storefronts? Why does downtown only have a host of buildings? And when you go outside of downtown, there's not really much there. So why are people still living in the conditions that they've been living in for years? And no one seems to have an answer for that.
4: So you wrote about the plans for a hyperscale data center in Clarksdale, but there was a lot of confusion involved. Tell me about how people in town started hearing about it.
24: Yeah, the first official sign of a data center kind of came in December when an engineer named Terry Smith basically filed an application for rezoning to the city's planning commission. That application, while it did not specify a data center, it did say for economic development. So once that application went to the planning commission, and they held a meeting, the planning commission was under the impression that this would be an economic development project. They would rezone this land from commercial and agriculture to light industrial, again, which makes way for economic development projects. So they voted 4-2 to move that project forward to the city. After that application was moved forward, that's when the words data center began to come up. So it wasn't until between January and early March where conversations really started to happen. There was a city council meeting around March 9th, which was packed out because people had started to hear that maybe there was a data center. So after that kind of sparked public backlash, the city then says, you know what, we're going to have a community town hall about this data center. So that's where a lot of the lack of transparency, confusion comes in, because even the planning commission, the folks who approve or deny these applications, they did not know that this was happening. And so when we fast forward to that town hall, you see 200 plus people show up. You have white folks and Black folks who are like, no, we don't want this. There's potential health concerns. There's environmental concerns, pollution. And we don't even know if there will actually be jobs, permanent jobs that will stay. You also have some Black and white folks who are just like, Clarkstone needs this investment. Who are we to turn down an opportunity that will possibly bring in millions of dollars for the city? But despite that town hall and majority of folks opposing the project, on March 23rd, two commissioners, along with the mayor, decided to vote for the proposal to rezone that land to possibly move the project forward. Now, I should say, even though they've talked about this possibility of a data center, the city of Clarksdale has doubled down to say, just because we passed this ordinance, it doesn't mean a data center is coming. It just means we're setting ourselves up for if it does in fact come.
0: We're going to set our town up for the possibility of a data center. What does that entail?
24: So once folks were asking more questions, there's been conversations, and I've also talked to sources who said that NDAs had been signed. So they could not even talk about any particular details. So that's one thing. The second thing is that the city put out an FAQ in March after residents began to have questions about if a data center was coming or not.
0: Was it clarified?
24: No. I mean, the FAQ was a pretty lengthy document, and it basically responded or had responses for general questions, right? Like, what is a hyperscale data center? What does it do? So they're listing out these things, and it's still very vague, but there's one particular section in that FAQ where there is some specificity, and that's where they mention, if a data center was to come, you have to pay a one-time $5 million impact fee, that there could be 1,000 jobs during the construction phase. Mm-hmm. There could be 200 to 300 permanent jobs. So there's still
0: heavy on the cut.
24: Kind of on the right. If a data center comes, they have to get all of the permits. They have to limit their water usage. They have to pay for, you know, upgrades to the utility system. They're naming all of the things that have to happen if it comes. But if you're publicly saying, we don't know if a data center is coming, how do you have that sort of specificity about what is required or what has to happen or what it will even entail in terms of economic impact if there's nothing on the table? And I think that's really where the concern has come from.
0: So it seems like the lack of transparency from higher-ups in the town has led to a understandable frustration.
24: Yeah. And it led to a lawsuit that was filed by 15 Black residents who live in the Round Yard, which is the closest neighborhood to where the proposed site would actually be. Mm-hmm. And in that particular complaint, which was filed in local court in Kahama County, they're basically asking for the judge to rule that that ordinance is null and void, that it has to go back to the planning commission with the actual details of this project. And they're hoping that that will then allow the public to have more input and that they will know what's actually being voted on. The city has tried to dismiss the suit. Technically, you know, it's still pending in the court, but there has not been much conversation since that lawsuit was filed, which was at the end of March. Mm-hmm. I mean, at one point, there was like a one-person protest outside of City Hall. There was so much conversation and videos, and there were meetings at local churches, so much movement from the citizens trying to demand answers. And since the lawsuit, it's really been on mute.
0: So from what I'm understanding, there are all of these reasons for townspeople to be against the data center. But the main argument for the data center is like the potential promise for temporary jobs during the construction phase and like the $5 million that potentially is coming down to the town in some fashion.
24: Yeah. And they also estimated that there could be increase in revenue that they could get from the property taxes. I think one of the estimates in the first year was like $15 million that the city would get. And like within 6 years, they would get about $78 million in property tax revenues. And so again, they have these very specific figures, but what is it, right? And how do you guarantee that that is actually going to happen? So the folks who are for it are looking at the money, right? They're looking at the money. They're looking at the temporary jobs that they're hoping could help revitalize Clarksdale. And they hope that like that could lead to other investment in schools, in the community, and that it will bring other companies to Clarksdale. But again, all of that's unclear, right? That's uncertainty. Mm-hmm. You don't know if that's actually going to come true. And I think that's the promise that they're holding on to.
0: I'm curious because like, does it seem likely that the money could go far enough to cover what the city is trying to promise?
24: I don't know. And that, again, I think that's the thing. We don't even know what we're looking at. I mean, one of the statements that was made by one of the commissioners, Eddie Earle, he said that the city is on the verge of going bankrupt and that we've had to pull out of our reserves to keep the city going. I think that statement does warrant a look at the city's budget, analyze some of those documents to see, okay, what hole, if any, the city is in, or what would they need to cover whatever costs, right, to keep them going. And there hasn't, from what I've seen or in what I've read, there hasn't been a number that someone has thrown out like, oh, if we had X amount of dollars, this could do X, Y, and Z. There's still not, again, a lot of specificity on any of this stuff. And so it has minds wondering, like, what is actually going on? What do we need?
0: Coming up, more about the hard bargain Clarksdale and towns like it make with data centers.
24: What is the trade-off? If you decide that this one-time $5 million impact fee and maybe you get $15 million in tax revenue in the first year and maybe a couple of jobs, is that what you want?
0: That's coming up. Stay with us. 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
6: 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And from the estate of Joan B. Kroc, whose bequest serves as an enduring investment in the future of public radio, and seeks to help NPR produce programming that meets the highest standards of public service in journalism and cultural expression. This is NPR.
0: This is Code Switch, the show about race and identity from NPR. I'm B.A. Parker. So I'm talking to Aaliyah Wright, a rural issues reporter for Capital B News, about her reporting on a proposed data center in Clarksdale, Mississippi, the town where she grew up. Leo, what's it been like reporting on your hometown?
24: It's been interesting, to say the least. I mean, it's hard not to be emotionally invested, right? Because I know this place so intimately. I still have families who live there, my mom and my dad, and so many close family members, you know, my teachers, folks that I have personal relationships with. And so, yeah, it's hard not to feel away, right? Mm-hmm. When you're talking about trade-offs of someone's health and the environment and more, and then the, you know, possible economic opportunity or gain that can come from it. But I think for me, it truly feels like a responsibility to find answers, especially when you have the local newspaper that doesn't really do investigative

0: something there before, how has that affected people?
1: I think one of the direct impacts has been out migration, right? Like, if there's no jobs coming into the town, folks are having to move if you have the means to do so. I think the second thing is that it has made it difficult for residents to actually build trust with city leaders and also, trust companies when they say that they're coming in because the deals fall through. I think about Kroger, which was the main grocery store in town, and it closed its doors, what, in 2018. And one of the major reasons that it closed, according to a press release by Kroger at the time, was that it wasn't basically making enough money to continue. And that wasn't the only store that had closed. And so after that, the mayor at the time was like, "Oh, we're confident, someone will come in. Those doors will not be closed for long. It's 2026. Nothing has replaced that Kroger. Nothing has come into that building."
0: Wait, so where are people getting their groceries?
1: So there are a few smaller shops in town, like the Save-A-Lot, people go there. Or if you're in Clarksdale, you might go to Walmart. But when I talk to my mom and she's trying to find certain things at the Walmart and it's not there, well, now you have to drive 30, 45 minutes to Batesville to the nearest Piggly Wiggly. So yeah, even if there are options, sometimes it's always not the freshest options, and sometimes it's out of stock, so you have no choice. And for many people, they're carpooling just to get to the nearest grocer. And beyond that, like when we talk about this data center and the land where it could be, there was an announcement at one point that a Piggly Wiggly was going to come there and a sports complex was going to come there, but it never happened. And so you get people's hopes up. And when you talk or you ask officials, what is going on? Sometimes people may not want to sell their land, but oftentimes they're saying because of Clarksdale's high crime rate, quote unquote, because of the lack of housing, because of the performance of schools, they point to all these other factors of why companies then decide that they no longer want to invest. And so, again, it's really hard to pinpoint what the actual reasons are, but anecdotally, that's what people have been saying.
0: And that's denying them a Piggly Wiggly?
1: Listen, I'm sure it's deeper than that on the surface, but yeah, but that's how it happens, right? You have these groundbreaking ceremonies, you have these press opportunities,
0: Oh, they're
1: where
0: doing like all of that.
1: all of the things, and then nothing happens for the most part. I mean, physically, you can see the deterioration of the town, right? Those abandoned storefronts, the Kroger that is not being occupied. When you drive through the town, you see that. But what would it take to actually change that? I'm not sure.
0: To zoom out a little, Clarksdale isn't far away from where Elon Musk's X AI is causing environmental concerns. Can you talk about what's happening not far away in South Haven and Boxtown in Memphis?
1: Yeah, so they have this power plant in South Haven with gas turbines or generators that are used to basically power the data center that's happening in Memphis. And South Haven and Memphis are like this close. Like you cross the state line and you're over in Memphis. And what the NAACP has alleged is that, one, they're illegally operating those turbines because they did not get permits. They started with like 18, and I think the number now is like up to 60 or something like that.
0: What?
1: Yes, it has increased tremendously. They're also saying that these turbines, which are, basically releasing all of these different chemicals and pollutants, are harming, the schools, the churches, the folks who live in these Black communities in South Haven. So they had that lawsuit, right? Recently, this summer, there were also three residents that filed a class action lawsuit against XAI. And they're basically alleging some of the same things, mostly about the nuisance of the noise, the vibrations from the turbines, and saying that it has truly degraded their quality of life. And so when we think about one, that NAACP lawsuit and what the state is saying, they're saying, well, Those turbines are temporary and they're mounted on tractors.

0: in their mobile. So you don't necessarily have to have a permit to do that, which is quite interesting. Yeah, the DOJ also intervened in that lawsuit and was like, this is part of national security. And so we're not basically going to do anything with that. Now, bring that back to Clarksdale,
1: Please.
0: because one of the concerns is that, okay, if you bring this thing in and you say you're going to make sure they're restricting, certain amounts of water per day, that they're going to get their permits, that they're going to follow all environmental laws and policies, you're saying that. But the question also then becomes, who's going to enforce that, right? Are you actually going to hold them accountable? Because if you see what's happening in South Haven, these folks are filing lawsuits, right? And you're getting pushback from the state. And the governor has touted that this is going to be a huge investment for Mississippi. And so it's just a challenge on all sides. Like, do you fight back and try your best to win this thing? Or do you just sit back and let this thing happen to you? And I think the former is happening. Folks, no matter what they're up against, they're going to fight back.
1: Well, what does that look like?
0: I mean, Clarksdale has taken this first step, right? They filed this lawsuit before anything has actually come on the land. They filed this lawsuit and is hoping a judge will say it has to go back to the planning committee. We need to know the details of this proposal. And so they didn't just sit back and say, okay, you passed this ordinance and we're just gonna let it go. They actually took action. So I guess we just have to continue to see what happens from there.
1: I want to explore this a little bit because you've talked about it some. There's been plenty of reporting on how these hyperscale data centers affect the electric grid, but what are the potential energy impacts in Clarksdale specifically?
0: Yeah, when I talked to Curtis Boschert, who is the general manager of Clarksdale Public Utilities, there's about, what, 6,000 residents who rely on the utility service. He, again, didn't have an actual answer, but he basically said that he called it a large load customer, which is basically someone who's going to soak up a lot of energy and water. And he basically said, in so many words, they don't have the current capacity to support a large load customer. However, if a data center was to come, they would have to pay for any upgrades to their electrical grid, any upgrade for the costs that are associated with using the public utility company. So he's putting it all on, this developer, this data center that will come, that they would have to basically pay for what they're going to use or to expand the services that they would plan to use. So it's still kind of up in the air, but I mean, if you're saying you currently can't handle what may be coming, I mean, that tells you that it's more than what you're probably bargaining for.
1: How does this coincide with, I know you've spoken about the utility debt within Black households.
0: Black households are usually the one to bear the brunt of higher utility costs. And there have been some reports that that has increased as a result of data centers. And in Clarksdale, folks have already complained about high electric bills with Clarksdale Public Utilities. It's been going on for years. Folks with $200, $500 bills that can't afford to pay for them. So you're already stretching a household that's already stretched thin when they're already complaining about higher utility bills. And so the concern or fear is that folks will have to go without if that is the case. But they're saying, as of right now, that that's not going to happen. But we don't know that to be true.
1: I'm curious. Okay, so again, I talked with another reporter named Hannah Beckler, who covered data center trends nationally, and she mentioned that there have been cases where data center construction has gotten in the way of more development in the town because, like a Walmart or a factory couldn't build near a hyperscale data center because the burden on the electric grid. So at that point, even if there is like a data center in your town, now the Piggly Wiggly can't even get built there because it'd be too much burden on the grid. I don't know. I've been thinking, as you were talking, I was thinking about that.
0: Yeah, and so I guess the question too is like, what is the trade-off? If you decide that this one-time $5 million impact fee, and maybe you get $15 million in tax revenue in the first year, and maybe you get, a couple of jobs that comes from this, is that what you want? And if that is what you want, are you not looking at other development? I'm just interested in what is the driving force behind this? Has there been any conversations about whether this can actually hinder the possibility of, to your point, a Piggly Wiggly coming in to town? I don't know if those conversations are being had. Maybe they are, and I'm just not in the room for those. But again, when you talk about a community that has dealt with job loss, the potential of the hospital closing and maybe not, you talk about the comment that the commissioner made about we're on the brink of, we need money. Like we need money now or we will not survive. And so thinking about the investment, when you're talking about, the harm when it comes to the health and the wellness of a community that's already what plagued by food deserts and all of these other negative health statistics, how do you, I mean, I can understand again why people are saying we need this, but I can also understand why people are like, no, we can't allow our health and our ability to exist hinge upon this very thing that could harm us. And it's usually, poor, small Black communities that are often bearing the brunt of those very questions. I can understand why it's so frustrating in this same question about what is the right development for these sorts of towns is at the forefront of all of these communities.
1: Oh boy. This is okay. This is for my own edification. So when people are leaving Clarksdale, where are they going?
0: They're going to DeSoto County, where South Haven is.
1: Mm.
0: They're going to Memphis. They're going to other parts of Mississippi, or maybe they're leaving Mississippi entirely. But most residents are in like the DeSoto County area. So even though they're moving there, right, which is a place that has a plethora of what grocery stores and restaurants and shopping centers and movie theaters and all of the things that people want to enjoy, it's still the same place where XAI is. And I think that's the thing I've been thinking about a lot, to go to a place where you're like, I'll have a better quality of life. And then you're dealing with, what they're saying, what noise pollution, vibration, pollutants in the air. And it makes you think like, how it's like, are you ever really winning? It feels like there's always obstacles to just live a good life, right? Like, I don't know. It makes me kind of sad when you think about it that way.
1: That was a bum.
0: I'm sorry.
1: No. I totally understand. Like in my family's town, the state came in, gave a bunch of like old Black folks money so they could like buy their homes to build a highway in the middle of it to get to the Outer Banks faster. And it's like they got the money, but it's not enough for a better life. It's just, they lived in a modest way to begin with, and now it's like all of these trucks are now in the middle of the town. And what are you going to do? It's just, I don't know, it's unfortunate.
0: And who wants to leave? Folks don't always want to have to be displaced or be uprooted from the place they've called home for years, right?
1: Yeah.
0: Like, everybody doesn't want that. It's
1: Listen.
0: just like there are residents in South Haven right now who have received letters from XAI trying to buy them out so they won't be a part of the class action lawsuit.
1: Sneaky.
0: And it's just wild. Like, if these centers are supposed to be the greatest thing since sliced bread, why are there NDAs? Why are you trying to buy someone out of their house so they won't join a class action lawsuit if it's for the betterment of society? Why?

0: And that's our show. Coming up on Life Kit, how to fend off performance anxiety.
1: You get to decide in the moment, are you going to be confident? And many times the action of confidence comes before the feeling.
0: This episode was produced by Jess Kung. It was edited by Courtney Stein and Jasmine Romero. Our engineer was Robert Rodriguez. Special thanks to Hannah Beckler.
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9: 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I'm Marielle Segarra.
10: I ran track in high school. And I found that I would always do the best when the least was expected of me. So to run varsity, there were only maybe 7 varsity spots, and you had to get a certain time in a previous race, and then you would be on varsity. And every time I did that, and I would run on the varsity race, I would choke. And then every time that I ran on JV, I would get a better time than I did when I was running varsity. It was just performance anxiety, I guess.
1: Yeah, I'm not surprised to hear that. One of the things that I teach is to have a wide variety of goals, like a gold, silver, bronze goal, because your gold goal is typically like the outcome goal that you really want, but an outcome is something you can't control. And so you decrease your anxiety, increase your confidence when you set a range of goals.
10: What are some other types of goals that you might have?
1: Well, let's say, for example, your daughter is running the mile, okay? So her gold goal might be to win the race, but her bronze goal would be something that she's still happy with, and that might be to finish really strong in the last lap. And then the middle goal is the silver goal that's somewhere in between. Maybe she wants to run a personal best.
10: You're listening to Life Kit. I'm Marielle Segarra, and that was Sindra Kampoff, author of The Confidence Habit. Sindra has a PhD in performance psychology, and she does mental training with professional athletes and corporate executives who need to perform at a high level. Two of the things they focus on are confidence and performance anxiety.
1: There's cognitive anxiety, anxiety in your head, and this typically sounds like automatic negative thoughts, like what if I screw up? What if I don't have what it takes? Where the second type of anxiety is called somatic anxiety, and this is anxiety in your body. And so it's important to know where your anxiety is coming from or how it appears, so you use tools and strategies to be able to combat that performance anxiety.
10: I wonder, when does performance anxiety show up for people? Because you don't just have to be an Olympian or giving a talk in front of a bajillion people.
1: That's true. For the average person, it's any time where you're doing something you really care about. And that might be like speaking your mind, sharing your opinion. That could be applying for a new job. So it's any time you're really outside your comfort zone when you're really pushing yourself. But we know that's actually how you keep growing and learning, is to push yourself past your comfort zone. And that's why confidence is so important. I think of confidence as a feeling that actually comes and goes. It's also a decision you get to make. You get to decide in the moment, are you going to be confident? And many times the action of confidence comes before the feeling.
10: So we can overcome performance anxiety.
1: Yes, absolutely.
10: On this episode of Life Kit, Sindra shares tools you can use to manage your anxiety and build your confidence before, during, and after a performance or a high-stakes task, whether that's a presentation at work, a job interview, a race, or something else. Sindra, let's start with the days, hours, and minutes before a performance. What can we do when we're just feeling way too anxious and it's clouding our minds?
1: One of my favorite tools is called the truth meter. And many times when we're getting ready to perform, our anxiety is a little bit higher than maybe we want. And so the truth meter is just three quick questions you can ask yourself to get back to the present moment and choose something that's more empowering. And so, Marielle, what's a thought that you have, an automatic negative thought that you have that sometimes leads to anxiety for you?
10: Oh, if it's before some sort of big talk, it might be like, you better do this well.
1: Okay.
10: You better do this well or else, you know.
1: You better do this well or else they'll never have you back or your career is going to be over.
10: Yeah.
1: Something like that.
10: Yeah.
1: Okay. So the first question in the truth meter, because it helps you poke holes in the thought, is that thought true?
10: I mean, to a certain extent.
1: Okay.
10: If I don't do it well at all, then yeah, they probably won't have me back.
1: It's true.
10: It probably won't end my career, you know.
1: Okay. So question two, is that thought serving you? Like, is that thought helping you be the best version of yourself and show up when the pressure's on and be your most authentic self?
10: No.
1: No, because it's leading to more pressure. And then maybe you aren't able to think as creatively as you'd like. So the third question is, what would be a more empowering thought you could choose right in the moment when that thought pops in?
10: Maybe it's like, you know this stuff.
1: Yeah, I love that. And your self-talk directly connects to your confidence and your ability to be flexible and adaptable.
10: Takeaway one, in the days and hours before a task, when negative thoughts are racing through your mind, try Sindra's truth meter. This method is similar to other frameworks from acceptance and commitment therapy and cognitive behavioral therapy, and also to a method by Byron Katie called The Work. Take a self-critical statement and ask, is this true? Is this serving me? And what would be a more empowering statement? Then when you're at the equivalent of your starting line, waiting for the gun to go off and you feel nauseous or you're sweating through your shirt.
1: I usually tell everyone to not be thinking about their outcome goal and instead use your breath. Your breath is the most powerful way to get back to the present moment. That gets you back to the center and gets you back to the moment where that's where you play your best and perform your best.
10: Okay, so we talked about the before. Now there's the during, like the talk or the race or the event, whatever it is, has started and you freeze. What are some tools you can use in this moment?
1: One of the most important things you could do is to move on that fast. And I'm actually going to snap and say that fast. And so I have a tool called the Learn, Burn, Return. And it's all about how to quickly move on from a mistake or disappointment or setback. And you can use it in the moment. Let's say you're in the middle of a race and that first mile didn't go great. You can ask yourself, what did you learn? And remember that you want to just use the prompt, next time I will. And so take the lesson. But most people, they get stuck on that lesson and they learn, and they don't quickly move on and burn. So learn as quickly as you can. Then you got to burn. The burn is with an action or phrase or both. And so you might literally pretend to flush a toilet, or you might say that fast, but choose the same phrase or action every time, because that strengthens a new neural pathway and you're less likely to overthink. And then the return means you build yourself back up. You remind yourself, you got this. You know, you're doing the best that you can.
10: Now, is this something that you can do in the middle of, let's say, a presentation at work? How actively can you participate in this learn, burn, return when you're also in the middle of presenting?
1: So if you just have a split second, do the burn, just let it go. But then when you have a moment to take a step back and reflect, then you can learn, burn, return.
10: Takeaway two, when you're in the midst of the task and you fumble or you freeze, consider learn, burn, return. If you have time to pause, that is. If you don't, then just burn and return. Move on from your fumble as quickly as possible. Then when you have time later, reflect on what you might do better next time. What are power pauses?
1: A power pause is a way to kind of get back to the present moment and includes two things. It includes a power breath and a power phrase. And what this allows you to do is just take a moment and you can breathe and then tell yourself something powerful about yourself. You know, you've put all this work in. You have the evidence that you can be successful. You have everything inside you that it takes.
10: And is this something that we can do in the middle of a performance?
1: It could be. So for example, one year I was running the Omaha Marathon and I had trained really hard for this race. But to be honest, about a week before the race, I had performance anxiety and I'm like, I don't know if I really want to run this. Do I want to keep training? And so I decided to stay committed to my goal and I wrote myself a race plan. And one of the race plan components was to talk to myself powerfully every time that I wanted to give up or I was struggling. And I wrote four power phrases. And so I define a power phrase as a statement that starts with I will or I can or I am. And I ended up writing them on my arm in marker. And it said, you know, I'm confident, I'm ready, I'm fit, I'm happy. And about mile 22, you know, when it gets really hard and you got to dive deep, the second place woman got right on my tail. And then I had all these anxiety provoking thoughts like, I should just quit. This is dumb. Why am I doing this? Who do you think you are, Cinder? You think you could win a marathon? You know, like the doubt spiral started getting really, really deep. And I had a plan. And we know that pre-planned self-talk can help you in your performance. So I just started repeating those things to myself in my head. I had, you know, trained for thousands of miles to run this race. Then I started thinking about how I was happy and I loved running. And then I started reminding myself that I should be confident. And all of a sudden, my pace picked up. And I ended up winning the race, which was pretty cool.
10: Yeah.
1: But what I was most proud of is just like how I finished those last 4 miles. And my last 4 miles were the fastest of any part of the marathon. And the woman who was right near me at mile 22, I ended up beating her by 3 minutes.
10: Oh, wow.
1: Because I talked to myself so powerfully.
10: She didn't have those power phrases.
1: She didn't have those power phrases or a race plan like that.
10: Yeah. How are power phrases different than just like, you know, thinking positively?
1: I would say power phrases are more intentional statements that you've pre-planned and that you've been really thoughtful about how do you want to show up. You can say those to yourself every morning. It could be in the mirror if you'd like or just quietly in your mind, whatever fits you.
10: Takeaway 3, try a power phrase. These can start with I will or I can or I am. And it helps to have them in your pocket ahead of time. So when you're in the moment, you can remind yourself, for instance, I can handle discomfort, or I am resilient, I am strong, I am ready for this. Another tool Cinder told me about is called PCR.
1: And this has helped a lot of my clients who can feel really angry during a performance or frustrated. And the three steps are just pause, take a moment, take a breath, consider, how do you want to show up right now? Is this who you want to be and how, you know, you want to show up? And then R stands for respond. Most of the time, our brain goes to like the reaction instead of response. That's our brain's default, is to react, not respond. Whereas we respond, we choose how we want to show up. And this can be great during a performance, but let's say also if a colleague says something that's really frustrating, pause, consider, respond to show up in the way that we want to show up.
10: Once we're done with the task, whatever it is, what are some practices to reflect on how we did and to build our confidence?
1: A couple of things I would encourage is to take a step back and look for the wins.
10: Yeah.
1: We get so caught up in how far we have to go that we don't take a step back and say, okay, what have I accomplished? So one thing that you could do is you could write down 3 small things that went well. If you're really hooked on and stuck on something that didn't go great, write that out. What did you learn? How can you let it go? And how can you return? And what that tool allows you to do is to be compassionate with yourself, to soften that inner voice, and being kind to yourself leads to more motivation, higher performance, and more confidence.
10: Takeaway 4, don't jump right into criticizing your performance. Look for the wins, 3 small things that went well. You can see the rest as a learning opportunity, but don't get stuck there beating yourself up. Because remember, we're often our own worst critics. You tell a story in the book about a talk you gave that you felt like you bombed. Mm-hmm. And then people told you after what a great job you did and how much they got out of it. It occurs to me that we're not always the best judge of our own performance.
1: Yes, I did a TED talk and wanted to completely crush it, as you could imagine. And by my own standards, it didn't go exactly the way I wanted. And for a year and a half, I didn't share the TED talk with anyone. And you might be thinking, what? Somebody who studies confidence beat herself up around this. But this was a really huge goal for me. I wanted the TED talk to go viral, which was honestly the biggest mistake I made. Was I was so focused on the outcome and what I wanted that I wasn't connected with my heart like I typically am when I speak. But then some of my speaker friends, when I was telling them about this experience, they watched the TED talk without even realizing that, you know, I had struggled with it and how it didn't meet my standards. And my friend John was like, wow, Syndra, you've grown so much since I heard you last speak. Like, that was incredible. And I was like, yeah, why am I being so hard on myself? Mm-hmm. You know, and so our words really do matter. And so I just encourage people to just keep remembering what's most important is what you think about yourself. And that's why you got to keep leveling up that self-talk, keep leveling up those power phrases and that identity.
10: Syndra, thank you so much for this.
1: Thank you. That was a blast.
10: All right. Time for a recap. Takeaway one, when negative thoughts are racing through your mind, try the truth meter. Take a self-critical statement and ask, is this true? Is this serving me? And what would be a more empowering statement? Then when you're at the equivalent of your starting line, don't think about your outcome goals. Use your breath to bring yourself back to the moment. Takeaway two, when you fumble or freeze, consider learn, burn, return, if you have time to pause. If not, then just burn and return. Move on from your fumble as quickly as possible and learn later. Takeaway three, try a power phrase. These can start with I will, or I can, or I am, and it helps to have them in your pocket ahead of time. There's also PCR, pause, consider, respond. And takeaway four, don't jump right into criticizing your performance. Look for the wins, three small things that went well. See, the rest is a chance to learn, but don't get stuck there. Because, you know, you probably did a lot better than you think. And even if not, it's not the end of the world. The sun will rise again tomorrow. Okay, that's our show. Before we go, do you ever find yourself saying to a friend, you know, I heard on Life Kit, first of all, thank you for talking us up. And second, what about telling another friend about us? Go ahead, send them an episode. And thank you. This episode of Life Kit was produced by Lennon Sherburn. It was edited by Sylvie Douglas. Our digital editor is Malika Garib, and our visuals editor is CJ Ricolan. Megan Kane is our senior supervising editor, and Lauren Gonzalez is our executive producer. Our production team also includes Andy Tagle, Claire Marie Schneider, and Margaret Serino. 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I'm Mariel Segarra. 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
12: When someone shares terrible news with us, we often try to find silver linings. We try to make sense of the incomprehensible.
19: We think of every dark chapter as something that has to be contained, and then not just maintained, but improved.
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20: Live from NPR News in Washington, I'm Linda Kenyon. President Trump is lashing out at Ukraine's President Zelensky, blaming Ukrainian attacks on Russian oil infrastructure for high global diesel prices. As NPR's Tamara Keith reports, this comes one day after the president had what he called a highly successful discussion with Russia's President Putin.
21: After the call with Putin, Trump announced Russia would be sending diesel to the U.S. for purchase, something the president said he hoped would bring down prices for farmers and truckers. This is a reversal of U.S. policy meant to put pressure on Russia to end its war against Ukraine and required the U.S. Treasury to temporarily halt sanctions on Russian diesel. Speaking to reporters outside the White House, Trump expressed anger with Ukraine's President Zelensky.
22: I suggest they get a new leader who can make a deal, because he could have made many deals that for some reason he never does.
21: And to drive it home, Trump added, quote, I think it's time for Ukraine to get a new president. Tamara Keith, NPR News.
20: A weakening hurricane Isaias, now a post-tropical cyclone, is being blamed for at least four deaths. The storm ran through Alabama after making landfall on the Florida coast last night. NPR's Bill Chappelle has the latest.
23: One person died when a tree fell on a home in Escambia County, Florida. That's just west of where Isaias made landfall as a Category 2 storm in the western Florida panhandle. Another person died in Birmingham, Alabama. Here's Jefferson County Emergency Management Agency Director Jim Coker.
24: We did have a storm-related fatality overnight. A tree did fall on a house.
23: Isaias weakened into a post-tropical cyclone on Saturday, but its heavy rains could continue to cause flash flooding. It's also bringing strong thunderstorms and potentially tornadoes to areas far from the Gulf Coast. Bill Chappell, NPR News.
20: Krista Pike, who survived a botched execution in Tennessee, has been discharged from the hospital and is back in prison. NPR's Chandelise Duster has more.
25: Attorneys for death row inmate Krista Pike said Saturday that she has been discharged from a hospital and returned to Deborah K. Johnson Rehabilitation Center in Tennessee. Pike had been hospitalized after she received and survived two lethal doses of the sedative pentobarbital. Her attorney said in a statement that she is receiving medical care at the prison and that they are tracking her recovery. The statement said Pike is, quote, grateful to the first responders and her medical team for their care in these extraordinary circumstances. Chandelise Duster, NPR News.
20: President Trump says he is evaluating whether the U.S. should join Saudi strikes against Iran-backed Houthi rebels in Yemen. The president commented after another attack on Saudi Arabia's airport in Riyadh. You're listening to NPR. Some Chesapeake Bay oyster farmers and harvesters are getting a boost from robots. NPR's Ari Daniel introduces us to an engineer at the University of Maryland who's finding new uses for aquatic robots.
26: Oyster reefs used to abound in the Chesapeake, but over-harvesting decimated their ranks. Watermen face the daunting task of knowing when and where to harvest the adults. Mechanical engineer Miao Yu says the water's so murky that the effort tends to be a stab in the dark.
27: Our goal is to transform that guesswork into precision.
26: So she and her team scanned the seabed using sonar and video footage from a raft-like surface robot and a smaller underwater robot. They then use AI to stitch the visuals together and analyze them to determine if oysters are present and alive and how big they are. They're still refining the algorithms, but use hoping the technology might one day be modified and scaled nationally. Ari Daniel, NPR News.
20: Venture capitalists and AI founders attending Tech Week in San Francisco have been praising the White House's hands-off approach to AI regulation. President Trump recently hosted tech leaders in Washington, signing a voluntary safety pact for AI. The pact encourages AI labs to self-monitor, but it lacks detailed safety measures. These lack of safety requirements comes as some tech companies have revealed troubling hacking incidents involving their own AI models. I'm Linda Kenyon, NPR News in Washington.
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12: This is Hidden Brain. I'm Shankar Vedantam. In 1759, the French writer and philosopher Voltaire published a satirical novel about a young man and his tutor. Pangloss, the tutor, instructs the student, Candide, that they live in, quote, the best of all possible worlds. As the story unfolds, Candide witnesses war, disease, natural disasters, torture, and death. Pangloss encounters many of these tragedies himself. Yet, no matter what happens, he continues to insist that everything is unfolding exactly as it should. It's from this character that we get the word Panglossian, describing someone who relentlessly maintains that everything is for the best. Most of us are not as optimistic as Pangloss. But many of us do carry assumptions in our heads about how life works, that good choices lead to good outcomes, that the world is fair, and that everything will make sense in the end. These assumptions are often unconscious and unarticulated until something happens to destabilize us. This week on Hidden Brain, when bad things happen to good people.

0: Modern life gives us remarkable control over our surroundings. We can navigate unfamiliar cities, communicate across continents, and order almost anything with the touch of a button. Day after day, the world responds to our wishes. It's easy to start believing that life itself works this way, that with enough effort, planning, and good decisions, we can shape our destiny. But sooner or later, many of us encounter a reality that refuses to submit to our wishes. At Duke University, historian Kate Bowler has studied the currents that shape people's cultural and religious worldviews when they encounter these unexpected events. She's also had occasion to think about this in the context of her own life. Kate Bowler, welcome to Hidden Brain.
1: I'm so glad to be with you.
0: Kate, by the time you were in your mid-30s, you had achieved some significant personal and professional milestones. What was your life like at the time?
1: Well, I finally got my ridiculous dream. I know not everyone wants to be a historian when they grow up, but both my parents were professors, and all I wanted was to live in a tower with many books and gargoyles. And so when I got a job like right out of grad school at Duke University, it was truly so much better than I ever thought I could achieve.
0: You were also, I understand, married, and you just had had a child?
1: Yeah, I married my high school sweetheart, and I'd had years of infertility and finally had this like squishy little baby that smelled like applesauce and cookies and just like, I was just one of those like seasons in the sun. This kid came to me as a complete revelation. Yeah. I never thought I could have him. And so when I was finally just, he's in my arms, it really felt like everything had come together.
0: So amid all these positive developments, you'd also been experiencing some stomach pain. And I understand this was bad enough that it would make you periodically keel over for a few minutes?
1: It was like very sharp, sudden pains, and it would just come and go. So I would be walking down the hallway and then all of a sudden just like double over and need a minute. And I thought, well, this is like not normal. So I went to every doctor who would have me. And because I'm at the university, it was really only like a two building over walk to try to see every single specialist. But every time they couldn't find anything on a scan and said it was probably normal.
0: You had one memorable meeting with a gastrointestinal surgeon. Paint me a picture of that encounter, Kate.
1: By the time I got this appointment, I was truly at my wit's end. I didn't look well. I looked like sweaty, and like my mouth was tinny with like the saliva that you get from being in too much pain. I looked fried. I felt fried. And then when I just got yet another, there's nothing we can do, I lost it. I was like, I'm not leaving this. I'm not leaving this room until you give me another scan.
0: And what happened?
1: I went and did the scan and went home. I figured they'd find something in my gallbladder. There was some talk of like, maybe it was just kind of like wonky numbers in my gallbladder and they would just have to do a minor surgery and no big deal. And so I was at the office the next day. I was walking on my little treadmill and got a phone call from a nurse who I'd not met. And she said that the results of my scan showed, and then it was very blurry in my mind. Like I knew she was talking and I couldn't figure out what the words meant. It was something about how it was everywhere. And I said, I'm sorry, I don't understand, what's everywhere? And then she said, cancer. And I think she was trying to like get me to come into the hospital right away. But all I could think to say was, but I have a son. Because it was honestly the best argument I could think of, like why this can't happen and why this shouldn't be me. And I like left my office in my work outfit, went to the hospital, got admitted, got changed into one of those blue rough cotton gowns, and felt like I suddenly started a very different life.

0: So you were 35 years old at the time, Kate, and you went from basically nothing to stage 4 cancer in one conversation.
1: Yeah, that's right. And I honestly, I don't even think I knew what cancer was. Like, I didn't have cancer in my family. I knew it sounded bad. I thought it was something that happens to you if it's passed on to you or if you have something obvious. It truly had not one framework in my mind that it could happen to me.
0: I'm wondering what conversations you had with your husband, Kate.
1: I'm sure that the things that happened in those, like in what feels to me like forever, probably only happened in like 2 days, but it felt like it was just a whole new world. I had to suddenly say everything. I love you. I'm so sorry. Please take care of our son. Has anyone called my parents? Like, it's the weirdest thing. You're not sure if you should prepare everyone for the worst or if you should suddenly start acting like I was somehow going to find my way out of this.
0: You're a religious person, Kate. Did you find yourself praying at the time?
1: Prayer is not, I don't know. It's just always been like breathing for me. And all of it was rage. Like, we're just rage. I can't believe this is, you know, and just like, God, why is this happening to me? Haven't I been faithful this whole time? I sometimes think of it as like, you've got 2 p.m. prayers and 2 a.m. prayers. And like 2 p.m. prayers are like pretty reasonable. They are nuanced. They have some measure of like, okay, I can see the reality of this whole thing. 2 a.m. prayers are like, God, make it stop. I will do anything. And there's also a complete surrealness to it. Like, is there anything I can do? God, I swear to you, if I get through this, I will, you know, and do anything you want. Be anyone you want. Just get me out of this.
0: At times like this, Kate, I think what we end up mourning is not just what's happening to us, but we also mourn the things that we thought that we would do, and we fear that we are not going to be able to do. Talk about that. What were the dreams that you were mourning that were not going to come true now?
1: I really wanted to see the pyramids when I was little. I got a hieroglyph set. Why wasn't I an Egyptologist? Why didn't I work for the UN? What about all these people I thought I would be? And places I thought I would go. And the person in particular I thought I would make my son by being able to go everywhere with him. I used to change his little diaper and like in that those like sweet middle of the night moments and be like, wow, I want to take you everywhere. I would say it over and over and over again. So the idea that I would not become all of those people and that somehow it would foreclose a story for everyone else. And it felt like there could have been so many more worlds to discover.
0: In the wake of her diagnosis, Kate struggled to deal with the ways her beliefs about herself and her life had been shattered. But as she began to share the news with others, she encountered a new problem. That's when we come back. 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I'm Shankar Vedantam.

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3: 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We offer comfort, advice, prayers, whatever we can think of. These gestures are often sincere and generous, but they can also be driven by something we rarely acknowledge. Other people's tragedies force us to confront the possibility that our own lives are not as predictable or secure as we'd like to believe. Kate Bowler is a historian at Duke University. After she learned that she had stage 4 colon cancer, she found herself observing the ways people in her life reacted to her situation. Kate, some of your friends, and these were primarily your fellow academics, responded in a distinctive way to the news of your cancer. I understand it involved extensive use of internet search engines?
4: Yeah, I think researchers want to research, and there was a very frantic attempt to outknow this very sudden diagnosis. And so, yeah, my colleagues just were looking into genetic mutation possibilities. I remember how tempting that was. My mom found me one time at like 1 a.m, sitting in the middle of the floor, and I printed out all the blood work and all the paperwork and all the from everything that, you know, that everyone wanted to try. And I had them spread out around me. It looked like rings of a dying tree. And my mom said, "Oh, hon, like, you can't outknow this." And everything in me was like, "Yeah, but I have to try."
3: Another group of your friends, Kate, responded somewhat differently. These were your hippie, crunchy friends. What did they say?
4: They were very eager for me to explore the nutritional reasons why this had happened to me. I think every cancer opens up like a different kind of conversation about causality, and colon cancer gave me all the food medicine people. Hmm. I got three new juicers, unwanted juicers. I got like there had been a recent like spate of like cure your cancer with a kale was very hot at the time. So I really got a lot of the very highly specific diets, nutritional advice. People just like came over and poured vegetables on my doorstep, basically. Hmm. And the reason why that was more uncomfortable than the attempt to outknow it was really starting to creep into the, wasn't it your fault? Hmm. Like, have you been eating a lot of red meats? I had somebody actually slap a cookie out of my hand at one point as I was like sitting after chemo, just absolutely exhausted, and like slap a cookie out of my hand because didn't I know that sugar causes cancer? And it was hard to go from now trying to live in a newly highly medicalized world where all kinds of things have to happen to your body that you don't get to pick. And then the second you get home, now have all of everything that I put in my mouth be evaluated.
3: So your academic friends were trying to help you think your way out of cancer. Your crunchy friends were trying to help you eat your way out of cancer.
4: Yeah, that's exactly right.
3: Now, you're a professor at Duke University's Divinity School, and many of the individuals you know are people of faith. I'm wondering how your religious colleagues and friends responded to the news of your illness.
4: It was actually one of the most meaningful things I have ever experienced. Right after I was diagnosed, they held an impromptu church service, and I saw the recording later, and it was shocking to me to see people that I'd only seen in very respectable settings, beg and plead and weep on my behalf. The desperation that comes from a certain kind of faithfulness that God hears, God might answer, maybe God might intervene.

0: So you wrote about your diagnosis in an essay that was published in the New York Times, and you received many letters subsequently, Kate. Not all of them were as kind or as generous as your colleagues at Duke University. Tell me about some of the feedback you received.
1: I thought that I had tried to write an article that was basically saying that it's incredibly painful to die in a culture where everybody has a reason. And one of the great ironies, of course, was that many people read that article and was like, oh my gosh, it feels like this

Let me fill in the spiritual gaps and give you a spiritual explanation for how God works. God is just. There must be something in here about God's justice that you're not acknowledging. God is understandable. Surely you can sift through your own spiritual past and find some kind of opening, some kind of causality, or actually maybe God has provided a set of spiritual tools that you're not using. Let me explain them to you so that you know what to do. And some of them were from other religious traditions. For those who believe in reincarnation, don't worry, this, your story will go on. Or, I mean, I will never forget the love in some of these very heartbreaking notes about like, Kate, I have wasted my own life. I wish there was a way that we could, that you could take a little of mine and I could take a little of yours and we could make a world that is fair.

0: I understand that at one point, one of your neighbors stopped by your house to share a sentiment with your husband.
1: Yes, I had a neighbor stop by, and she told my husband, well, everything happens for a reason. And he immediately just said, I'd love to hear it. I'd love to hear the reason my wife is dying.
0: The responses to your illness were so consistent that you eventually divided them into different categories, and you describe these groups of people as the minimizers, the teachers, and the solutions people. Unpack those terms for me, Kate.
1: Well, the minimizers are pretty sure that whatever is going on, it's probably not as bad as I think it is. And so these were at least, any sentence starting with at least is typically a minimizer. At least you're at a good hospital. I remember when we were in the earliest days really struggling with whether or not this would bankrupt me and my family and my parents, actually. At least someone said you have the intellectual resources to deal with it. I always wanted to like push back of like, at least it's not stage 5 cancer. Like, when do I graduate into your compassion? So yeah, at least minimizers are pretty easy to spot. The teachers want you to learn something that might save your own life. And it could be an emotional lesson. It could be a medical lesson. But that there's always, have I heard about, you know, drinking the blood of ducks from Albuquerque. Like, it could get increasingly like ridiculous, but there's just such a, in the face of this much pain and uncertainty, they need to hand you a lesson so that you can climb your way back onto the boat. The solutions people are upset that there is not more certainty and that you should be on a quest to really solve the problem of pain. And so solutions people are not going to believe that you've ever done enough. And they're going to want to hear you say that there's a new clinical trial that you're in, that there's like another faith healer that you're listening to or seeking out, but they will never accept that illness is likely something that's happening to you and not with your consent.
0: So I'm hearing a common thread in all of these responses. People are trying in some ways to preserve a sense of logic and order around an event that was frightening in its randomness. Does that sound right to you as an explanation for these different veins of feedback and advice?
1: Yeah, I think that's exactly right. There's a genuine discomfort with that degree of uncertainty. And the immediate next step is to try to transform a tragedy into a kind of lesson or staging ground for some kind of next step. And this seems to me to be like a deeply American impulse, is that

0: there's no set back, just set up, that this can't simply be an undoing, that there has to be math here. This somehow will have to add up.
1: You know, one thing I'm thinking about here is the concept of a just world. This is described by the psychologist Melvin Lerner, for example. And he theorized that people have a deep-seated need to believe that the world is fair, that life gives you what you deserve. And in some ways, this might be a defense mechanism. You know, this terrible thing happened to Kate because somehow she deserved it, but I don't deserve something like this, so it won't happen to me.
0: Mm-hmm. I think, too, one of the extrapolations, particularly in most theological traditions, is also just working back from the character of God. If God is good, if God is loving, if God is dot, dot, dot, then surely, like, what good God? Like, as little snippet in the New Testament says, when your child asks for bread, would give them a stone. And so I think some of it, too, just comes from, like, an intuition about the goodness of why we were made. So why is it then that it looks, when you look around, like we're all just stumbling headlong into pain after pain?
1: Talk a moment about the desire for control here. When you tell me about your colleagues Googling the heck out of the Mayo Clinic website, I see people desperately trying to reassert control over something that feels uncontrollable to them.
0: Yeah, this definitely stems from, the many forms of what I think of as like everything is possibilism in particularly in American culture, is they're worried that if not everything is possible, then we sink into nihilism and despair and nothing is possibilism. And what it's really lacking is the kind of precision and nuance around being able to define a space between these two totalizing frameworks. But people will immediately assume that it looks like you're just giving up.
1: You found yourself growing angry at the reassurances that were offered by people in your life and by the culture at large. And your irritation came to a head one day when you were at the hospital gift shop. Can you describe for me what happened, Kate?
0: I am a researcher who has spent so long studying these forms of American certainty. I'm really good at spotting which books in the marketplace blame people for their own illness. So when I was walking by the hospital gift shop, I noticed that there were a number of books for sale in the hospital that offer a pretty simplistic solution for why people have cancer and why people are sick. And so I went in with just a researcher's certainty that shouldn't be there here in this hospital. So I started dismantling the bookshelf, just like clawing these books off the shelf, looked over and realized there was like basically a 12-year-old running the gift shop that was like, probably looked at me and was like, ma'am, are you crazy? But and then I just thought, no, I should probably explain. So I was like, I promise I'm not crazy. This is my area of expertise. But of course, I just looked absolutely unhinged, as now I'm like stacking them on the ground and being like, no, I will, don't worry, I'll give you recommendations of what other books you can, that you can put up here instead. So as I'm tearing them off, some very sweet manager has been brought out to like put them back on and assure me, of course they don't know what these books say. And, but I just, everywhere I looked, there was somebody trying to sell a solution that it becomes a particular form of cruelty when you're the one suffering.

0: So as a historian of religion, Kate, you recognize the roots of some of these ideas in a phenomenon called the prosperity gospel. Explain this idea to me.
1: The American prosperity gospel really comes out of a series of religious ideas from the late 19th century, and they are mostly ideas about the power of the mind. They argue that every person, through the incredible latent power of the mind, that they can harness their own thoughts and channel them in a positive direction. Mm. And if they can channel the power of their mind through positive words, that they'll be able to unleash reality. So just as God said, let there be light and there is light, so too then believers, any right-thinking, right-speaking person, should be able to create a new reality. And that's a religious tradition called New Thought. And it starts in a very rarefied religious form, but almost immediately it makes its way into Good Housekeeping magazine and the very cheap emergent genre of self-help. And so soon, people from, you know, the very rich to the very poor are beginning to hear more and more how a certain kind of very positive American can live out the American dream if they can think and speak in a particular way.
0: And how does this theory then account for people who are suffering, for people who are diagnosed with stage 4 colon cancer?
1: Well, I think the most straightforward answer would be that we have failed to produce the results of the right kind of faith, and that we would need to double down on thinking positively, speaking positively, that our symptoms are effectively lies, that are acting louder than the truth, which is that we have control over our bodies. This is a very mind theology. It acknowledges the reality of the body. It's not like Christian Science. It's a cousin of Christian Science. But it says, actually, like, the body isn't evil, but it needs to be tamed by these positive words. Hmm. And so that, and everybody has the power to do it. So there's no exception. But if there's no exception, that means there's no excuse.
0: So, in other words, the guy who's writing on the back of a church booklet and who sends you that booklet in the mail is basically saying, look, you know, if only your thoughts were redirected in the appropriate way, you wouldn't be suffering. And the fact that you are suffering suggests that your thoughts are not directed correctly.
1: That's right. I think what prosperity believers get frustrated by is that people like me are not harnessing their power as effectively as they could. So sometimes they'll say things like, it's like you were handed a check and you won't take it to the bank. Or it's like there's a light switch right there and you just won't flip it. So this power is inside of all of us. We just need to activate it. And then we will be able to see the results in our health, in our wealth, and in our overall happiness. So just look around. You are your own show and tell.
0: Following her cancer diagnosis, Kate discovered that when tragedy strikes, people often rush to explain it. Some see a lesson, others a blessing in disguise, still others a test of character or faith. Beneath these different stories lies a common impulse, a desire to make sense of the senseless. When we come back, what would happen if we didn't seek to control, to explain? What would happen if we stopped asking, why me? You're listening to Hidden Brain. I'm Shankar Vedantam.

0: Mama, I'm thirsty. There's the sign says colored water. Colored water. Oh, Mama, I want some of that colored water. Because I know it must be rainbows.
1: Join us for stories of what it feels like in the minds and in the hearts of little girls. That's next time on the Moth Radio Hour from PRX.
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4: 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I'm Shankar Vedantam. 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Kate Bowler is a historian at Duke University Divinity School. She is the author of Joyful Anyway, as well as Everything Happens for a Reason and No Cure for Being Human. After your diagnosis, Kate, you started to focus on helping people come to terms with the fact that bad things sometimes happen for no rhyme or reason. Explain why this was important for you to do.
5: The truth is, I was very lonely. It had been all of that cultural messaging about how it was, I mean, probably my fault. You know, what could I still do? Why wasn't I fixing this already? And my illness was just like, it wasn't just that it was a 3-month stretch or a 6-month stretch. It just went on for years. And so in that long period, I realized how desperate I was to tell a different story and really to hear the stories of other people who'd gone through similar things. And so that really began my deep desire to try to create a little bit more loving ambiguity around why people suffer.
4: I understand that you actually have some anti-self-help sayings on your bookshelf.
5: Yes, I have a few favorites. What doesn't kill you will try again tomorrow. really makes me laugh. We made a big one, me and my friends, that said live, laugh, ugh. That really brings me joy. Yeah, I think things not having to constantly improve us give us the kind of liberation to be whoever we ended up being instead of whoever this story was supposed to make us.
4: I'm wondering what you would say to people who would tell you, you know, I actually find comfort and reassurance in those kinds of messages.
5: Well, I think there's a difference between forcing people into stories of exhausting, contextless hopefulness. And I think what people are really asking for in times of suffering, which is they want to be able to look into the eyes of someone who loves them and say, first, will you be a witness? Will you see what this has cost me? And then we need them to say, I will keep pace with your hope. I will hold your hope when you can't any longer. And also, I won't turn away from the difficulty of what you're trying to do, which is still hold possibility, but not be blind to reality.
4: There's a tension here, Kate, because I think there is some medical evidence that people with a more optimistic outlook tend to do better, both when they're dealing with illness, but even when they're not. But also, of course, being relentlessly optimistic, relentlessly positive can also be delusional. And there's a real tension between those two things.
5: Yes. I think we should parse the word optimism there, because there's, I think these are different flavors of, you know, of feelings that we want to group onto the positive end of the spectrum. I would imagine that it's people who still hold open what better might look like, that there are still beautiful things ahead of them. Like, that to me is a deep, stubborn kind of hopefulness that I imagine does have enormous health implications. Those kinds of people are going to hold a sense of like self-continuity between the person they were before, the person who is frankly being robbed in the meantime, and the person who they might yet be. Now, I think this is different though than a certain kind of blind optimism, of what, why we would say toxic positivity, is because people like that who say, I will be okay no matter what, those people are not emotionally flexible. They are quite unlikely to listen to the advice of their doctors, who might be giving them what they would then consider negative confession, or that's the religious term for like negative words that they worry might create reality. So I've been to prosperity gospel funerals, people who died after having forced everyone around them to say that this could never happen to them. And the kind of devastation that happens to the people who were never allowed to admit the truth, I can't overstate how awful it is to be forced to live inside a world in which only good things can happen.
4: You draw on the work of the philosopher Charles Taylor to argue that we can endeavor to remain porous. Explain this idea to me.
5: I think Charles Taylor is the genius of explaining the modern self. And he has a very helpful distinction between the way we imagined our selfhood, our relationship to the world in a pre-modern version as being porous, as being the idea that ourselves are the very nature of our being is open. And he meant it not just in a sentimental way, like to God, but also to like terror, to despair, to reality, big R reality as it is. Now, that we prefer to have what we call the buffeted self, which is the self as a sealed off project. This is the modern self. Frankly, this is the self that's most likely to be an optimizer, to want to make every act of both meaning and longevity and happiness a kind of project. And the problem with that kind of self is we're going to look at ourselves and see only homework. Is just like a project to be finished. And I think what's so exhausting about being us now in an age of AI and social media and endless everything is possibleism is that we think of every dark chapter as something that has to be contained and then not just maintained, but improved. And what's kind of lovely about Charles Taylor's vision is that, like, if we are the porous self, if we're the one that is sometimes acted upon, then maybe we don't have to have such a like a fists clenched attitude toward us as a self-improvement project. Maybe we are more open to both the good and the bad, but when we relinquish that kind of self-making, I think we will find that in that possibility, more beautiful than bad will come our way. And we will have spared ourselves the delusion of that much control.
4: I mean, in some ways, the idea that pops in my mind as you describe the work of Charles Taylor is that if you think about species that have scales on the outside, they are hunkered down. So if you think of a tortoise inside a shell or a turtle inside a shell, you know, you have the hard stuff on the outside and it's armor that protects you against the world. And it is something of a radical risk to put your nerve endings on the outside, because, of course, that exposes you to pain. And many of us respond to that by trying to build psychological armor to protect ourselves. But really what I'm hearing you say is that when we do that, we also seal ourselves off from everything that is good and positive and beautiful, and not just things that are painful.
5: I think that's perfectly said. I think this is partly why the modern self is so impervious to beauty, is because when they tried to immunize themselves against uncertainty, they accidentally made a prison.
4: You also talk about the importance of embracing the absurd, and I understand that you've actually gone to some lengths to try and embrace the absurd.
5: You're saying that in such a nice way because you know my answer is so stupid. I really love dumb stuff. And I think it's partly because when I was diagnosed with cancer, it was frankly like, it was like all tragedy is, it's just absurd. It's just dumb. It's for no reason. And what I noticed is that just like the worst moments can hit you in a senseless way, strangely, like beautiful things of absurdity can also hit you in the it's for no reason way that actually can light you up. So I love to go visit world's largest objects, world's largest ball of twine, world's largest thermometer, world's largest and smallest Paul Bunyan. And like, it is like so dumb. But what I found is that, like, because inside of joy, one of the primary emotions is delight. And for me, like the feeling of random adventure and being opened up to the world that I don't always get to choose, it's that like it makes me feel like life is full, even when in a moment it should have been empty. But look, there it is, the world's, you know, largest frying pan.
4: You also write that we can get over our fear of asking for help, a fear that you yourself experienced. Talk about this and the importance of doing so.
5: I think one of the great lies of pain is that it will never end and that no one wants to hear about it, because isn't it so dark and frankly costly? And it is costly. Like, we'd be lying if we didn't say it doesn't cost the people around us when we are miserable. But those lies will convince us of something which is utterly untrue, which is that people don't want to help. Yes, it will be costly, but people want to reach out. They wish they had something to do. They love to feel useful. And frankly, like, in the end, we are all going to be group projects. And so I had initially really believed that because all these bad things were happening, that somehow I was the bad thing, and that I shouldn't burden people with the reality of how scared I was, and frankly, all I needed. Like, in the early days, I had to get medical treatment outside of the state, and I couldn't afford my own plane tickets. And it was so embarrassing, because we don't want to say the thing that is true, which is that medical bankruptcy is the number one form of bankruptcy in the United States. And that it's not just that something bad happens to you, but it threatens to take everything that you love. And so we get really scared that if people knew that, that all of a sudden you'd be alone in a different way. And it frankly, like, it just isn't true. Like, we have to find more and more ways to let people know how they can help. And frankly, like, it will create new kinds of relationships and friendships that you wouldn't have dreamed if you just stayed an autonomous robot your whole life.
4: You talk about the importance of rousing ourselves to provide service to other people. And in some ways, this is related to what you just talked about, but perhaps not just providing service at a time when, you know, someday in the future, when we are past an illness or past a period of suffering, but even when we're suffering, to ask ourselves how we can be of service to other people. Why do you think this is important to do?
5: There is a really weird relationship between joy and service that I think is underestimated. And I say weird because it's just not good math. It should be that when we give, we have less, because that's how subtraction works. Like, it's like, it's just not how it is, though. Like, there, so partly, so joy is socially contagious and it's highly connective, meaning We feel closer to other people and we feel more enlivened. And it often is triggered by service. So sometimes when we're going through something awful, like, I should just carry this by myself. One thing that we will have forgotten is people derive enormous satisfaction and meaning making from being able to do something useful for others. I told every single person I know how much I love gummy bears. Do I love them that much? Not that really. But like, I knew that what people wanted was to feel like they had a way to delight me when they knew that my life was pretty awful. And so I still get gummy bears from friends. And what they're saying is, we're all desperate to find a foothold into each other's lives. Give people an opportunity to share in your delight, and I swear to you, it will bring them joy.
4: A reminder, has this conversation evoked your own experience with adversity and loss? If you have a personal account you'd be willing to share with the Hidden Brain audience, or a question or comment for historian Kate Bowler, please find a very quiet room and record a voice memo on your phone. 2 or 3 minutes is plenty. Then email the file to us at feedback@hiddenbrain.org. Use the subject line suffering. Again, that's feedback@hiddenbrain.org. So, Kate, in August 2024, you were able to announce that you are in durable remission from cancer. You've said that even though you are now cancer-free, there's no going back. You write, "I am forever changed by what I discovered. Life is so beautiful and life is so hard." Unpack that idea for me, Kate.
5: Life is so beautiful and life is so hard is just something I realized I was saying over and over and over again. Right when I got sick, it was, I could feel my own heart breaking from my own life, from my own son, from my own family. But then I'd be like at the hospital and someone would lean on someone else's shoulder and they would, you know, put a strand of hair behind their ear. And I realized just like how beautiful everyone is, like how heroic everyone is, as they are all going through things that we can't possibly understand. And that cracking open to the beauty and the tragedy of the world, it did convince me that a broken heart is an open heart. And it's that kind of hero's journey feeling that I feel like once I was set on it, it has utterly changed how I hope to see other people forever.
4: Kate Bowler is a historian at Duke University Divinity School. She's the author of Joyful Anyway, as well as Everything Happens for a Reason and No Cure for Being Human. Kate, thank you so much for joining me today on Hidden Brain.
5: This was an enormous pleasure.

0: Hidden Brain is produced by Hidden Brain Media. 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Tara Boyle is our executive producer. I'm Hidden Brain's executive editor. 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I'm Shankar Vedantam. See you soon. I heard it on Hidden Brain. Maybe these are words you've uttered to a friend or your spouse, but you can't quite remember all the details of the idea we talked about on the show. 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
4: CAP Radio is a public service of Sacramento State, presenting Hornet football at Hornet Stadium and on ESPN Plus for the homecoming game against the Ohio Bobcats on Saturday, October 17th at 7 p.m. with tailgating and fireworks. 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
5: Why do some breakthrough ideas escape the lab and others don't? I'm Flora Lixman, and this is Science Friday. Artist and musician David Byrne is here to talk ideas, especially why some ideas go dormant and how they wake up.
6: Everybody loves the story of a resurrection, a return. Somebody who's forgotten, and then suddenly we realize, no, this person was a great artist. We love those kind of stories, and I'm no different.
5: And a geologic cycle that connects the globe, but often gets wiped off the map, dust.
7: Millions and millions and millions of tons of dust at any one moment in time, just floating around.
5: Plus, a look at the new mRNA flu vaccine now out in some pharmacies. That's after this.
8: Live from NPR News in Washington, I'm Linda Kenyon. The Pentagon has acknowledged U.S. casualties in the war with Iran are higher than previously announced. As NPR's Quill Lawrence reports, 22 Americans have died since the war began.
9: A Pentagon spokesman told NPR the way casualties are being counted is being standardized and that the department will begin posting numbers that are, quote, pending adjudication and may change. But this is not the first time the Trump administration has abruptly posted new numbers or changed the way it counts casualties from the Iran war, spreading the numbers of wounded in action, killed in action, and non-combat casualties as if they were not part of the same war. Two leading Democrats on the House Armed Services Committee said in a statement that while they were glad to see the error had been corrected, there is, quote, no excuse for a mistake of this magnitude. Quill Lawrence, NPR News.
8: Cleanup is underway after Hurricane Isaias, now a post-tropical cyclone, left at least four people dead and hundreds of thousands of customers without power. NPR's Debbie Elliott reports the storm made landfall last night near Destin, Florida, as a Category 2 hurricane.
10: Hurricane Isaias came ashore with 105-mile-an-hour winds, a 5-foot storm surge, and heavy rainfall, causing damage from the Alabama Gulf Coast into the Florida Panhandle. Florida Governor Ron DeSantis says emergency crews are working now to clear down trees and power lines and repair damaged water systems.
11: It's still a very hazardous situation. All the assets are there to get the power back on, make sure all the roads are clean and safe, and that's being done. But just please continue to exercise caution in the next couple of days.
10: The remnants of Isaias are moving across the southeast with a risk of flash flooding. Debbie Elliott, NPR News, Crestview, Florida.
8: A growing number of voters are using AI chatbots to research their ballot and help them decide between candidates for the upcoming midterms. As NPR's Maham Dvade reports, the trend cuts across party lines.
12: One in five U.S. voters say they consult AI chatbots for election news and voting. And the American Association of Political Consultants Foundation says Democratic and Republican voters are using AI chatbots at similar rates. There are concerns that the bots can be subtly persuasive and perhaps agreeable to a fault. Adam Johnson is a voter in West Virginia who has used ChatGPT to research his ballot.
13: ChatGPT is just kind of a people pleaser. It just aims to please. So whatever you lean towards, it will speak positively about it.
12: Experts say these attributes can leave readers feeling more confident about their knowledge.
8: You're listening to NPR News. The public comment period closed this week for a federal proposal to gut the standards for the nation's largest early education program. Tens of thousands of people posted their concerns. NPR's Sequoia Carrillo reports.
14: The Trump administration's proposed changes to the Head Start program garnered more than 40,000 comments over the last 2 months. The administration says the move to take 133 pages of guidelines and reduce it to only a handful is meant to reduce administrative burden on Head Start centers, but advocates say the move will undermine the program's standard of care. The six-year-old anti-poverty program provides preschool and child care along with meals and support services for qualifying families. The program serves more than 700,000 kids each year from birth to age five. The proposal now goes back to the Trump administration to reply to public comment. Sequoia Carrillo, NPR News.
8: Mortgage rates have ticked higher for the seventh week in a row, driving the average long-term home loan rate to its highest level in nearly 3 years. Mortgage buyer Freddie Mac reports the 30-year fixed-rate mortgage climbed to 7.40% from 7.28% last week. 1 year ago, the average rate was 6.30%. The average rate is now the highest since November 16th of 2023, when it was at 7.44%. Higher mortgage rates can add hundreds of dollars a month in costs to borrowers. I'm Linda Kenyon, NPR News in Washington.
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5: This is Science Friday. I'm Flora Lichtman. Later in the hour, a look at the global dust cycle. Plus, artist David Byrne tells us why some breakthrough ideas go dormant and how they wake up. But first, a new mRNA flu vaccine made by Moderna was approved by the FDA in August. It's currently available for people age 50 and over. That was the age group studied in the clinical trial. Now, the promise of an mRNA flu vaccine is that it could be spun up quicker than a traditional vaccine, meaning, in theory, you could get a better match to the year's flu strain that's circulating. Is that what happened this year? How are the side effects going, and how has dysfunction at the health agencies impacted the rollout? Those are some of the questions we're going to tackle today with Dr. Anna Durbin, vaccine researcher and director of the Center for Immunization Research at the Johns Hopkins Bloomberg School of Public Health. Anna, welcome to Science Friday.
17: Great. Thank you so much for having me, Flora.
5: Thank you for being here. Is this year's mRNA vaccine a better match with the circulating strain of flu?
17: This mRNA vaccine contains the exact same strains as the inactivated and other vaccines that are being used this season. And the reason for that is our current method of choosing which flu strains go into the vaccine is based on a meeting that we have twice a year. Once is to pick the Northern Hemisphere strains. That meeting occurred in March. The second meeting just occurred last week, and that's to pick the strains for the Southern Hemisphere. But it's October, so the strains that we picked in March, we're hoping will be a good match for what's circulating in the fall. But the biggest issue we have right now is because of the amount of time it takes to make our traditional flu vaccines, we need a long lead time in strain selection. And that's why we think that there's great promise with the mRNA vaccine, that we can make those vaccines so much more quickly. But it's just not the ability to make the vaccine. We have to have FDA regulatory guidance on which strains to include in that vaccine. As I said, that meeting occurred in March of 2026.
5: Is that an FDA meeting or a WHO meeting?
17: There's two. There's a WHO meeting, which picks the strains globally, and then there is an FDA meeting, which specifically picks the strains for the vaccines that are being used in the U.S.
5: So why didn't we have an FDA meeting after March?
17: That is a great question. I will say at the meeting in March, several members of the committee suggested that very thing. What the members of the committee said is, this is mRNA technology. We can make the vaccines faster. Why don't we have meetings more frequently? And the FDA has heard this on a couple of occasions. And I think, you know, the agency is looking at that. They're evaluating that. And they're trying to determine whether or not that will happen. I'm very curious and interested to see if we will have a meeting over the summer for the Northern Hemisphere, as opposed to just in March. So I think, you know, the jury's out on that. We don't have a firm answer yet, but we're encouraged that the agency is considering it.
5: It doesn't seem that hard to hold a meeting.
17: It doesn't, but there is bureaucracy. And with the current administration in the FDA and you know, just in HHS, whether or not that's going to happen, I think, is yet to be seen.
5: So this is the first year that this mRNA flu vaccine is available. Is it being evaluated in some way? And how?
17: So every year, CDC, as well as other groups, influenza surveillance systems occur throughout, not just in the United States, but globally. So there's different groups out there that evaluate, one, what is the flu activity? What strains are happening? How is the vaccine coverage and how is the vaccine effectiveness during that season? So that will occur this season, just as it occurs every season. You know, I think one of the great problems that we have right now is the reduction in workforce that we saw at CDC and FDA and NIH, frankly, about a year ago. And that, you know, having to do more with fewer people is difficult. But we will look at overall what was the match between the strains and influenza. I think what I'm really interested to see in this coming influenza season is whether we will get some indication of effectiveness of the mRNA vaccine compared with the historical standard vaccines that we have.
5: Does it offer better protection?
17: Exactly. Basically. Exactly. I haven't seen uptake numbers of the mRNA vaccines. You know, there's some obstacles, I would say, to getting the mRNA vaccine this year because we don't have an ACIP recommendation for that vaccine for reasons that the ACIP no longer exists.
5: That's the CDC's Advisory Committee on Immunization Practices that's been embroiled in a legal battle after RFK dismissed part of the panel.
17: Exactly. Yeah. It's that committee that makes recommendations about how vaccines can be used. The FDA makes a recommendation about, should a vaccine be used? Is it safe? Does it have adequate effectiveness? Once that decision is made, then it goes to ACIP to recommend how it should be used. And we don't have a recommendation. And unfortunately, a lot of insurance coverage of vaccines is linked to that recommendation by ACIP.
5: So does this flu mRNA vaccine seem to have stronger or worse side effects like the mRNA COVID vaccine compared to the non-mRNA COVID vaccine?
17: Most likely it will. And even in the clinical trial, we did see those same types of side effects that we saw with the COVID vaccine. So you'll have redness, fatigue, a little bit of muscle aches and pain, maybe a low-grade fever.
5: And why is that?
17: We think that that occurs because of that, what we call lipid nanoparticle that the mRNA is contained in. It's really, you can think of it as a fatty balloon that contains the mRNA. That fatty balloon is recognized by your body as something that it needs to react to in order to get a good immune response. So your body, your immune response is reacting to that fatty envelope that contains the mRNA and signaling to your immune system that it needs to send out what we call cytokines, which are like chemical mediators that stimulate your immune system. Those chemical mediators cause redness, swelling. They draw in your cells that fight infection. They draw those to the site of where the vaccine was given. So you get redness, swelling. And then they also travel throughout your body, the chemicals that and can cause, as I said, muscle aches and pains, low-grade fever, that sort of thing. It's really an indicator that your immune system is seeing that vaccine and it's mounting a strong immune response.
5: And the traditional or the vaccines that are not mRNA, they don't have a fatty balloon?
17: No, they have something that doesn't work so well to stimulate the immune system, and that's alum. We've used alum for generations. It's what we call an adjuvant or a helper to help the vaccine stimulate the immune system. And it just doesn't work quite as well as that fatty balloon.
5: So is anyone trying to engineer out the side effects, or is this just evidence that the vaccine is working?
17: So this is a lot of evidence that the vaccine is working, and we don't try to necessarily engineer them out. We try to manage them. So what I recommend people do is a couple hours after they get a vaccine, they can take a Motrin or a Tylenol that can tamp down some of those side effects.
5: So do you have a sense of how difficult or easy it is to find this mRNA flu vaccine in pharmacies?
17: It is in pharmacies. It's in, you know, your local pharmacy has it. You can call ahead and make sure. The other thing that I advise patients and people who ask me about is find out before you go whether or not your insurance is going to cover that. The vaccine without insurance costs more than $100. So you have to take that into consideration.
5: So ACIP didn't recommend it, which means insurance doesn't have to cover it,
17: correct,
5: but some insurance may still cover it.
17: Right. Some insurances see the value in this and understand that it's a good use of their money and that they will cover the vaccine.
5: You know, mRNA vaccines have become so political in this country. What's happening in other countries with this technology?
17: Well, in Europe, for instance, the mRNA vaccine, influenza vaccine that was approved here by FDA over the summer. Actually, in Europe, it was a combination mRNA influenza COVID vaccine that was approved. That was not submitted for approval in this country. This is my opinion only. I haven't talked with anyone at the company, but I think that it was a decision that they felt it would be a huge mountain to climb to try to get a combination new mRNA COVID influenza vaccine approved. And the rest of the world has embraced mRNA technology. I will say my concern is that if we, you know, don't invest more in mRNA vaccine technology, the U.S. will fall behind in terms of that technology and in terms of vaccine development.
5: Do you see that happening? Do you feel like there are signs of that already?
17: Well, we know that the U.S. government, the NIH, recalled, I think, $500 million of investment in mRNA technology. So it has already happened. And there are other countries, Europe, China, that are moving forward. They understand the benefits that mRNA vaccines are probably vaccines of the future. And if we don't invest in this technology, we will fall behind.
5: What's the effect for public health?
17: Well, the effect for public health, for instance, if we look at what happened with COVID, and how quickly we were able to have effective vaccines against COVID because of this technology. The fear is there's another pandemic, there's a new pathogen. And if we don't have the technology and we don't make the vaccines here, we may not have access to them. And we saw that in COVID with other countries. You know, we saw vaccine nationalism, and mRNA vaccines did not make it to many, many countries because they did not manufacture them or have the approvals, whereas we had it here in the United States. So the concern is, if we don't have that vaccine technology moving forward in the country, we may lose out in another emergency, another pandemic. Even in terms of just mRNA technology for vaccines, other routine vaccines, we may not have access to them until many years later if we don't invest in those vaccines here, make those vaccines, and have them approved here.
5: Dr. Anna Durbin is a vaccine researcher and director of the Center for Immunization Research at the Johns Hopkins Bloomberg School of Public Health. Thank you for being here today.
17: Oh, it was my pleasure. Thank you so much.
5: Coming up after the break, a geologic cycle that connects the globe, but often gets wiped off the map.
7: I mean, it's millions and millions and millions of tons of dust at any one moment in time, just floating around.
5: We'll talk about it

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2: Eduardo from Woodland says, thank you for being a guiding light in the sea of disinformation that plagues us all in these turbulent times. 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
0: This is Science Friday. I'm Flora Lichtman. There's a geologic cycle that connects so much of our planet, the oceans, forests, deserts, poles, atmosphere, but often gets swept under the rug. I'm talking about dust. Circulating above our heads is a global dust belt, and some of its key jobs include fertilizing the Amazon rainforest, regulating Earth's temperature, influencing rainfall. Here to sift through the details are two atmospheric scientists who study dust and how it moves, Dr. Cassandra Gaston, professor at the University of Miami, and Dr. Amato Evan, professor at the Scripps Institution of Oceanography at UC San Diego. Welcome to you both to Science Friday.
4: Thanks. Nice to be here.
5: Thank you.
0: Amato, is dust underrated?
4: It depends on who you're talking to, I suppose. If you're talking to me and people in my lab, definitely not. But yeah, I suppose it's...
0: Not in your circles.
4: Not in my circles. But I suppose if, I was just to go to a random coffee shop in my neighborhood and ask the person sitting next to me what they think about dust storms, they would have no idea what I'm talking about. They would probably think about, like, the dust under their couch.
0: Okay, that's... And I take it that's not what I should be thinking of. How should I be picturing the dust we're talking about?
4: You know, I think the picture you should have in your head is if you went out, let's say to a dirt field or a beach or something like that, and you grabbed a hand of the soil or a hand of sand, and you let it kind of slowly sift through your fingers. You'll see some particles that just drop right to the ground, but you'll see this fine material that just kind of floats away in the air. And that's the dust that we're talking about. And it's millions and millions and millions of tons of dust at any one moment in time, just floating around.
0: Help me picture, Cassie, this global dust belt. Like, where is it moving? Where is it coming from and going to?
5: Yeah, so the dust coming from Africa, it's from the Sahara. It actually sweeps across the Caribbean. It impacts us here in the United States. So it impacts the Gulf Coast. It impacts us in Florida. And it can also impact the Amazon rainforest, as you had mentioned earlier.
0: When you say impact, what do you mean impact? The rainforest.
5: So there's a few impacts. One is that the dust is rich in nutrients that are key for biological functions. So the dust, for example, provides phosphorus, which is a limiting nutrient in the Amazon. So it helps the plants grow and increases their productivity. It can do the same thing with microscopic plants in the ocean. It can affect things like hurricane formation over the Atlantic. It can affect clouds and climate. So it plays a really, really big role in both climate and weather.
0: Amato, talk to us about that a little bit, the climate and weather effects of dust.
4: Yeah, sure. So on the climate front, we get dust storms and they're lofting these fine particles into the air. And if you just kind of think about, you know, what a desert looks like. And if you threw up a bunch of sand, say, at the beach, and what that might look like against the blue sky, like it looks more brown. And what that actually does is a couple things. One is that those dust particles, once they're in the atmosphere, they can actually reflect sunlight out to space, increasing the planet's albedo. It like actually makes the planet a little cooler. But the other thing they can do, and this is because they're brown in color, they can also absorb sunlight. They can absorb also heat that's being radiated from the Earth's surface. And in that way, they actually do some warming of the planet. And so this is kind of a huge question, trying to figure out, especially if you think like, well, gosh, over the 20th century, we think we've been having more and more dust storms. Well, has that actually contributed to the warming we've been experiencing? Or is that actually kind of mitigating that or offsetting that to some degree.
0: Do we have the data we need to do that kind of climate modeling with dust?
4: Yeah, it's really, really hard. So, I mean, even right now in the modern era, right, we've got so many weather satellites orbiting the Earth in a bunch of different ways, always giving us like continuous snapshots of what the Earth's atmosphere looks like. But when it comes to dust storms, even with all these observations, it's still really tough to figure out, like today, how much dust is there in the atmosphere. Part of the reason why is that we have clouds as well. And if we have a cloud and we have dust in the same place, it's just really hard to see the dust. So we oftentimes have to try to merge models and data together to try to figure out, well, what does that global picture look like? Now, if we go back in time, say like to the 70s, the 60s, you know, all the way back to the start of the Industrial Revolution, even, because if we're thinking about climate, that's like a really important change to the atmosphere, or at least when it starts. It just gets infinitely more difficult. And so we rely on these other types of proxy data sets, which might be like ice cores or sediment cores below lakes, or even cores taken out of coral reefs, places where dust might have fallen down. And then we try to extract these cores, figure out how old they are, and find some proxy for how much dust might have been deposited. And then with that, we kind of work backwards with climate models to figure out, well, over time, how has dust changed?
0: How about weather? I mean, does dust interact with clouds?
4: Oh, yeah, definitely. So we have two different types of clouds in the atmosphere, right? We have clouds that are made of liquid water droplets and clouds that are made of ice crystals. And those clouds that are made of ice

0: new or that we're trying to figure out, because again, these are things that are very difficult to make measurements of.
1: Besides the Sahara, are there other dust generating hotspots on the globe?
0: Definitely. Yeah. So, I mean, if you live close to a place where dust storms occur, it feels like that place right next to you is like a huge source of dust because it will impact your life so much. But like, if we're thinking globally, you know, we think about these really vast deserts, for example, in Western China, Western Asia, the Taklimakan, and even the Gobi Desert, which is a little bit further to the northeast. In the Southern Hemisphere, not as many dust sources just because there's not as much land, but the interior of Australia, regions of Argentina, the Patagonia region also, and even up into Bolivia, super arid areas that, you know, have big deserts and can create a lot of dust. So, and then even these might not be kind of globally major sources of dust, but they might be really important in terms of how they impact Earth's weather and climate. You know, as we have glaciers retreating, you know, in the polar regions, what is left behind is a really fine material, this glacial flour, and that stuff is really prone to being emitted. And so we have like lots of satellite images seeing, you know, a place where a glacier is retreated and these dust storms just streaming off in the Arctic region.
1: Amato, how do you study dust? What does the field work look like?
0: Yeah, so right now it involves a lot of long days, oftentimes in a very hot desert. And when there is a dust storm, and to figure that out, you know, I look at the weather, try to predict when we might have high winds over certain areas in certain directions. And if I think we're going to have some strong winds, we basically pile up all the gear in the back of my truck and a bunch of us head out pretty early in the morning. And we set up a tower. It's about 15 feet tall. It has a bunch of instruments that measure not only like how the wind is moving, how heat is moving in the air, and then also where particles are, how big they are, how many of them there are. But when we're actually out there in the field, you know, what it looks like is as the winds start picking up, you can see off in the distance, maybe like this brown wall that's slowly heading towards you. And as it gets closer and closer, you know, everybody's rushing around, making sure you get a mask on, finding your goggles, maybe putting earplugs in because you get like dust pretty deep in your ears as well. And last second, trying to make sure all the instruments are right. We're recording data and then everybody's running to hide somewhere when that dust storm really does hit, because it's just like getting pinged by 1,000 dull needles over and over and over again, everywhere you have exposed skin, which is kind of fun, but it also is a challenge.
1: It doesn't sound that fun getting pinged with needles. I mean, it also just, you know, it's clear it's not a joke. Are there communities for which dust is a really big problem?
0: Oh, yeah, definitely. You know, out here in California, where we do a lot of our field work, not only is dust an issue, and for example, I'm talking about, you know, the challenges of visibility, right? Like there's a big dust storm and you're not ready for it and you're driving on a highway. That can be a super dangerous situation. We often have really awful car accidents because of that. But it's also this persistent inhalation of particles that are doing damage to your body that can cause disease. And then there's this other component that we're still not sure about. We've talked about dust in terms of like what it's made up of is the kind of minerals like quartz and feldspar. But there also is this other component that gets carried along with dust storms that's biological. So there could be different types of viruses and bacteria that folks are exposed to when they're in a dust storm. And that's really kind of a new area of research. But that is another thing that is, we're starting to learn a lot more about.
2: Yeah. So it's just as Amato said, right? We get a lot of biological material that's associated with the soil that it's coming from that hitch along for a ride. It's thought that because, you know, dust is nutrient rich, it might actually provide a mechanism to preserve some of these biological materials that get lofted into the air. And also, depending on the dust source, right, you know, as we're seeing in the U.S. and other parts of the world, as lake beds dry out, you can sometimes get pollution that's coming from human practices that get embedded in the dust, and that is also being attached to the dust, and that might also have a health impact.
1: Like mercury or pesticides? Is that the kind of thing
2: you're thinking about? Yeah, like pesticides, or like the example would be the Great Salt Lake. There's been a lot of studies showing arsenic and the dust that's coming from the Great Salt Lake. And that's a big concern, as the

0: Great Salt Lake shrinks, the probability of getting that dust lofted into the air gets higher and higher, and that provides an airborne exposure for that arsenic.
1: I mean, this is exactly the problem we're facing in the West, right? And so you see headlines about, wow, the Colorado River's shrinking. Well, water resources in the West are dwindling, right? And as they don't have as much water filling them up because either we're using it or because we don't have enough snow melt to refill these reservoirs, they're drying out, and the material that's left behind, these dry lake beds, are really important sources of dust, or really active sources of dust potentially. But if a lot of these dry lake beds are in regions where we've been doing agriculture for a long time. And so, there's these things called legacy pesticides. These are pesticides that are now banned, but they were banned because they're really persistent in the environment. They don't break down. And so that's what a lot of folks are thinking, is that, wow, as we keep drying out these lake beds, we might be exposing people to some of these legacy pesticides. And that's also kind of a new area of research that's starting to pick up some momentum.
2: I mean, is the planet getting dustier with climate change? And is there a chance we're heading towards a climate-induced dust bowl? Is that something I need to add to my worry list?
1: The jury is out on that, I think, to some degree, because it's really hard to measure for the reasons we talked about before. It's really hard to measure how dust has changed over time. But if you just kind of think about the problem, it does seem like that should be the case. And certainly we have some measurements that are suggesting that's the case. And the reason why is, as the planet warms up, right, one thing that we also know is that arid regions are becoming a little bit more arid. And so we can think about, well, the soil health might be degraded. We might have a reduction in the amount of vegetation that is covering arid lands. And so we think that if we consider, drying landscapes, if we consider human landscape change, population basically degrading landscapes intentionally or unintentionally, those things do seem to add up to like conditions that would create more dust.
2: I mean, it's so reactive though. We have forest management plans. We have, marine conservation plans. Are there dust management plans out there?
1: Yeah, definitely to some degree. I mean, ever since the Dust Bowl, right, there's been a lot of movement in kind of having agricultural practices that don't result in widespread land degradation. And, in that sense, it's really about losing topsoil. And so you think about going between farms and you have rows of trees, those are slowing down the winds, for example. So in that sense, yes, outside of agriculture, it's really just more reactive, something happens and the landscape changes and we're getting a lot more dust somewhere. And then folks are trying to figure out, well, how do we deal with that? Do we put up sand fences? Do we just close down roads? Do we, basically try to divert traffic somewhere else? Do people end up moving away?
0: And another example would be near the Owens Lake in California, right? People put out a mechanism to essentially prevent dust from being lofted into the atmosphere. So that was a prevention method. This is mainly a reactionary thing. It isn't managed the same way that forests are, for example.
1: Yeah, and I was just going to say about the Owens Lake thing too. Definitely reactive, and it took years and years for the people that live in this area to get the folks who actually drain that lake to deal with it. And it costs billions of dollars every year for them to mitigate dust from one relatively small location. And so if you think of a place like the Great Salt Lake, the scale of the potential issue is it's just an order of magnitude larger, and the problem and solving it might be an order of magnitude more expensive.
2: Do you feel like dust has been understudied?
0: Yeah, I would say a different way to frame it too is I think it's been underrealized how many different facets of not just the aspects of the scientific community, but the public that dust touches upon, right? So Amato and I are coming at this from an atmospheric perspective, but it touches on all the different facets of science that we're talking about: oceanography, the cryosphere, the biosphere. But it's also really important for society, for things like public health. I do conduct research in Barbados. The number one question I get asked is, why is it that when the dust comes from Africa, I get a runny nose? Like, that is hands down the number one question I get asked. And it's not just by people who work at the site, it's by people at the airport who, are checking a bag for me. They'll ask me this question. right? So it actually really does touch upon, you know, if you want to understand past climates, as Amato mentioned, the dust can deposit in ice cores. Well, that means you need to work with someone who studies the cryosphere. When we're talking about carbon dioxide removal from the atmosphere, it's going into the biosphere or to the ocean, right? I think it's really been under-realized how many different facets of science the dust is touching, but also the medical sciences too, right? There's a lot of connection between dust and adverse health impacts, but it hasn't been as well studied because it's a natural aerosol source. So in your mind, you might not think, well, if it's natural, it should be okay to breathe in, but maybe not.
2: That's so fascinating. Thank you both for taking time to talk today.
0: Thank you for having us.
1: You're welcome. Thank you.
2: Dr. Cassandra Gaston is a professor at the University of Miami, and Dr. Amato Evan is a professor at the Scripps Institution of Oceanography at UC San Diego. After the break, the one and only David Byrne is here to talk about how ideas go to sleep and suddenly wake up. Don't go away.

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4: 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Denise from Citrus Heights says, "Your news is one of the few stations I rely on for truth." Thank you, Denise.
0: This is Science Friday. I'm Flora Lichtman. On this show, as you know, we love to talk about ideas, especially ideas that have the power to shape the future. But there are plenty of groundbreaking ideas that almost don't make it out of the lab or the art studio, ideas that are birthed but then fall into a deep slumber until years later they're resurrected. Why and how ideas go dormant and then wake up is the subject of a new book, Sleeping Beauties, Why Good Ideas Go Dormant and How They Wake Up, written by David Byrne, artist, musician, and lead singer, of course, for the Talking Heads. David, welcome to Science Friday, and thank you so much for coming into studio.
5: Thank you. Good to be here.
0: You seem blessed with the freedom to do almost any creative project you want these days, although maybe that's not true. You can correct me. But I'm curious why you wanted to take this on now and in this format.
5: It's true. I'm very lucky that I could do a book like this, which is, for the most part, outside of the kind of boundaries of what people might expect me to be doing. And the publisher said, okay, okay. So I'm lucky that way. What was the second part of the question?
0: Why this? Why did you want to do it?
5: Why this? I read the term Sleeping Beauties in a science paper that was about the phenomena of Sleeping Beauties in science. It was about papers that get a little bit of attention when they come out, and then the citations and references kind of drop off, sometimes to almost nothing. And that can go for some years, it can go for decades. And then somebody stumbles on the paper again, and it's revived and resurrected, and people go, this is exactly what we're trying to deal with now, and this person kind of figured it out, maybe. So I thought, I know this phenomena. I know it from music and art, literature. It happens in everything.
0: Mm-hmm.
5: Why restrict it just to science papers?
0: Mm-hmm.
5: So I thought, this is such an intriguing idea.
0: But wait, why does it intrigue you?
5: Everybody loves the story of a resurrection, a return.
0: It is age-old.
5: Yeah, something that's saved. Somebody who comes back from the dead, somebody who's who's forgotten, and then suddenly realize, no, this person was a great artist. We love those kind of stories, and I'm no different.
0: Have you always collected stories like this?
5: No, not always. But it's been quite a number of years since I started collecting these.
0: Do you have a method for keeping them? Do you keep voice memos or write them down?
5: If I stumbled on one or a mention of one, I'd send an email to myself just saying, Caravaggio went out of favor for whatever, 200 years, as mentioned in this article or whatever, or this book. I'd be reading a book or an article or whatever, and there'd be a sentence that said, and he went out of favor for 200 years, and then go on to something else, and I'd go, whoa, whoa, whoa, whoa, there's a story right there. If I dig a little deeper, maybe I can find out more about it. So every time I'd be reading an article about some artist or read a review of something about Herman Melville, and it would say, Melville. Melville was incredibly successful, the most successful author in the United States or in North America. And then Moby Dick, and that was a failure. And he was so forgotten that at one point somebody wanted to write something, and they said, isn't he dead now? No, he wasn't dead.
0: And that's how far he fell.
5: That's how far he fell.
0: Yeah.
5: And then, yeah, it was quite a while later, 50 years, 60 years later, more contemporary writers started checking out this book that he'd written and realized, particularly after World War I, when people started to question, what are we? Who are we that we could do something like this?
0: Yeah.
5: What's our psychological makeup? What's our national makeup? All those kinds of questions. And that book deals with a lot of those kind of questions.
0: Mm.
5: It deals with that kind of psychology. It deals with racism. It deals with cultural imperialism. It deals with all colonialism, all sorts of stuff that was on people's minds at that point. And there weren't very many other books that touched on those subjects. So, bingo, he's back.
0: It was ahead of its time.
5: In some ways, yes.
0: You know, you write a lot about science in the book. And there's this story about Vera Rubin, who on this show is like a household name. But she's an astronomer. She pioneers dark matter. And she has this moment where she kind of puts together her ideas. They crystallize after she takes out a sketch pad. What did you love about this story? Why did you want to include it?
5: Well, just the science is interesting. How she realized that there must be forces out there in the universe that are causing the rotation of galaxies and all this to behave in a certain way. That it was a force or something was out there that we didn't know what it was.
0: That takes a lot of imagination from the jump, right?
5: Yes, from the jump to make that leap. And she says that too. She says, I had to make the leap to say, what if it's something we can't see? What if not everything emits photons, emits light?
0: Which is hard for scientists, right?
5: Hard for scientists, yes. Because everything we know, everything we see, yes, emits photons or reflects photons or whatever. And so to say, what if there's something that doesn't, is just like, yeah, what if the Earth is square? Yes, it seemed like a ridiculous idea.
0: Yeah.
5: But her dream is to work, I think it was Mount Palomar, the newest, biggest telescope maybe in the world at that point. And so she, you know, had an appointment to go and do some of her research there because she needed to actually observe the behavior of these galaxies in order to see if any of her ideas were correct. And they said, of course, everyone in the observatory was men. It was all men. And they said, we work at night and we have no facilities for women. So She took a piece of paper and some scissors and cut out a little figure of a woman and stuck it on a restroom door and said, "Now you do."
0: I wondered, too, I mean, you talk about this a little bit. I know you work across many mediums. Like, do you think that, you know, so in this story, she writes on a sketchpad and then sort of puts something together that she wasn't able to before. Do you feel like you're able to understand things differently when you cross mediums in your
5: work? Oh, absolutely. Yes. I didn't get to that part. That she's got all this data, and she starts plotting it out as drawings. And then suddenly it becomes more apparent to her. This is what's happening. And I thought, yeah, I know that feeling of when you take a thing and move it into another medium, an astronomical idea and expressing it as a drawing. You suddenly can see, oh, now I see why that happens.
0: So I've reported a lot on scientists who are out on a limb with their ideas. I find this to be a very interesting theme. And do you happen to know the story of Katalin Karikó?
5: No, I don't.
0: Can I tell it to you?
5: Sure, sure.
0: Okay, so she's a biochemist, and she worked for decades, basically, like, in obscurity. She never got a professor position. She was demoted, fired from her job. And then she won the Nobel Prize for the basic science that led to the COVID vaccine. And it's really a remarkable story.
5: Is this like the mRNA?
0: Yes.
5: Things, yes. Yes. And now there's going to be more of them.
0: Yes. Yeah. And one of the things that fascinated me so much about it is that for all those years, when people were saying, this is a fool's errand, this is a dead end, why are you doing this? You know, we're literally laughing at her by her description. She was very confident she was right. And I want to just play you this tape because I think it's so amazing. This is from an interview I did with her. So she's getting fired, and this is what her boss is firing her, and this is what she says.
6: I literally told the chairman, this place will be a museum.
0: You told him it'd be a museum.
6: Yeah. Yeah.
0: That's an amazing thing to say when you're being basically kicked out of your job.
6: Yes, because I believe so much that one day, you know, it will be important.
0: What does that make you think?
5: Thank God she was tenacious and held on to her beliefs. There was another scientist in this book, Lynn Margulis, who was also very tenacious. She kind of educated herself in a wide variety of areas. Genetics and mathematics and different things, which helped her imagine how things could work in a way that other people could not. She had lots of theories and ideas why her ideas weren't being accepted. And not just hers, but other ideas. She said that the specialization that happens in science is sometimes detrimental. She also talked a lot about the hierarchies and the descriptions and the taxonomies that separate things into different things when they're actually, there are connections. But when you put them in these different boxes, those connections are conceptually severed. And she said that makes it hard to think about relations. She said everything is about relations, not about isolated things.
0: Do you feel like you're tenacious in the way that Lynn Margulis or Katalin Karikó is tenacious?
5: Yeah, I've been told that I'm stubborn sometimes, yeah. if that's tenacious.
0: I think it's probably required.
5: To some extent, yeah. I mean, but it's also, you also have to know when you're wrong or when, yeah, it's not the right time to push an idea.
0: Yes, I think that can be hard to know. Do you have an idea or a project that you're trying to wake up right now that's been slumbering?
5: Yeah, but I don't want to talk about it. I'm sorry.
0: This is a cliffhanger.
5: I know, but it's, yeah, it's a curse too.
0: I understand. Is there something that has woken up recently that you feel excited about?
5: Oh my God, that is very recent. The discovery of how Roman concrete worked.
0: Our favorite topic on Science Friday. A lost recipe.
5: A lost recipe, 2023. That's when it was
0: amazing.
5: Announced, oh, now we see how it works.
0: We covered it, of course. Yeah. What if I have an idea that I think should be woken up? How do you do that? Do you have any advice?
5: Is there anyone else who might be a champion or a supporter that would get have the ear of whatever, the public or whatever? I think that's important.
0: We'll talk offline. Yeah.
5: Yeah, yeah.
0: You're that person for me.
5: I think, as we mentioned, you have to see if the culture's ready for the idea. And if it's not totally ready, is there an angle where you can kind of wedge part of the idea in?
0: Ooh, I like that.
5: Do you know what I mean?
0: Yes.
5: Maybe the whole thing is too big
0: too
5: of a
0: much.
5: Bite. Yeah.
0: But there's some little piece that could fit.
5: Yeah, get a foot in the doorway there.
0: Before we let you go, we're recording right now on Varick Street in WNYC's studios. I know this is a neighborhood, I think, that you spent a lot of time in Soho.
5: Oh, yeah, yeah. I lived in Soho for a while. I haven't been in a while, but I used to go to a club called SOB's, which is about a block north of here. Yeah.
0: And I wondered, if you look back on that time, you know, one of the things that seemed true reading through your book is that some of these ideas, like there was a turning point where they could have gone either way. Like they could have continued to slumber, or they could have woken up, or maybe they never would have gone to sleep if something was different. Do you feel like that's true for your own career? Like, are there moments like that where if something had gone different?
5: Absolutely.
0: You would be in a different place.
5: Absolutely. I have said to people many times, I said, we were in the right place at the right time to get noticed. And we were very lucky. We can take credit and say, well, what we were doing was really innovative and interesting. That might be the case, but that doesn't mean that anybody's going to hear it. We happened to be here when other people were doing things too. And so there was kind of an attention going towards a little handful of musicians and artists and different people who were doing things at that moment, and we happened to be there. So I think, yeah, there's a lot of luck involved.
0: So true of most of life. David, thank you so much for talking to me today.
5: Thank you. Thank you for inviting me. That was fun.
0: It was really a pleasure. David Byrne, member of Talking Heads and author of the new book, Sleeping Beauties. If you want to see this interview, you can watch it on our YouTube channel. And if you want to check out an excerpt from the book, head to our website, sciencefriday.com/sleepingbeauties.

That's all the time we have for this hour. BJ Lederman composed our theme music. Thank you to Wayne Schulmeister, Valentina Powers, and the team at WNYC for their help. 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I'm Flora Lichtman.

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4: What does it take to get a billion-dollar space telescope off the ground? I'm Flora Lichtman, and this is Science Friday. Major space projects can take years to develop. We'll talk to an astronomer who just saw his proposal get an early green light.
5: People who've been through it before warn everyone, you think it's crazy now? Just wait until you're selected.
4: Plus, strap on that scuba suit because we are talking about the extreme and punk rock world of cephalopods.
6: They will eat their armtips, they will rip skin off of their mantles, and all of this inevitably leads to their death.
4: And while we're exploring the depths, checking in on the Kelvin wave that could raise sea levels on the West Coast by 6 to 12 inches. We'll break down the details. That's after this.
7: From NPR News in Washington, I'm Linda Kenyon. President Trump says Ukraine should find a new president. As NPR's Bill Chappell reports, Trump spoke after Volodymyr Zelensky criticized his plan to buy diesel from Russia.
8: On Friday night, President Zelensky said President Trump's deal to buy diesel will fuel Russia's war effort against Ukraine. Trump fired back at Zelensky on Saturday, saying of Ukraine, quote, "I suggest they get a new leader who can make a deal," end quote. Zelensky wasn't the only person to be stunned when Trump said the U.S. would buy diesel from Russia. Just a few weeks ago, Trump signed a broad sanctions law against Russia. One of its goals was to clamp down on the country's energy revenue. The new diesel deal is seen as an attempt to ease high U.S. fuel costs, with midterm elections looming next month. Bill Chappell, NPR News.
7: Anthropic is reporting fresh incidents of artificial intelligence bots doing things they were not supposed to do. As NPR's John Ruich reports, one of them sent the Philadelphia police a false tip about an unsolved homicide.
9: Anthropic listed four new cases where artificial intelligence agents went off script, and the Philadelphia Police Department confirms that it was involved in one of them. It says Anthropic recently told the department that a bot undergoing testing had submitted a false homicide tip back in July through a public tip form online. The submission was flagged as spam and never forwarded for investigation. Anthropic says an agent also broke into a server at a university that it wasn't supposed to. Another got around paywalls to access data. The company says it also found agents using URL shortening tools online to get around blocks. The cases are the latest in a growing list of examples of AI agents from a range of companies taking actions that have raised concern about loss of control. John Ruwich, NPR News.
7: Hurricane Isaias has come ashore. It came ashore late last night near Destin, Florida. The then Category 2 storm had widespread impacts, including in Tallahassee, where officials say about 25,000 people lost power. Regan McCarthy of member station WFSU tells us one resident says he and his family were trapped in their home by a downed power line.
10: As wind and rain from Isaias blew through the area, a tree on Daniel Van Meter's property fell, bringing a power line with it and smashing his family's van. Van Meter says the power went out quickly, then the electricity came back on.
11: It kind of put us in a precarious situation because we had a live power line across the house. So that at that point, the family was effectively trapped in the house because of the way my property is. There was really no way for anyone to leave.
10: Officials have now taken care of the power line, and Van Meter says he's working with a tree service and electrician. He says he's focused on positivity and celebrating his daughter's birthday. She turns 11 this weekend. For NPR News, I'm Regan McCarthy in Tallahassee.
7: You're listening to NPR. A new report in The Lancet says obesity is projected to become one of the largest threats to human health by the end of the century. As NPR's Jonathan Lambert reports, that's just one of 17 threats that will shape global health over the coming decades.
12: Rather than focusing on a single threat, the report brought together global data on how over a dozen risk factors influence health. Those factors are varied, including air pollution, high blood pressure, and declining foreign aid. The team estimated the number of years in good health that could be lost because of each factor over the next 75 years. Over 23 billion years could be lost to obesity, making it the biggest single threat. Income inequality and low educational attainment were the next biggest threats to health, though both have substantial uncertainty. To combat all these threats, the report recommends bolstering health system readiness, investing in new technologies, and beefing up health surveillance. Jonathan Lambert, NPR News.
7: Heritage Auctions in Los Angeles is preparing to auction off the lightsaber used by Darth Vader in The Empire Strikes Back. The iconic prop was used in the famous duel where Darth Vader reveals he is Luke Skywalker's father. The saber, which also was used in the movie Return of the Jedi, is expected to bring in at least $1 million. Other items to be auctioned include Obi-Wan Kenobi and Anakin Skywalker's dueling sabers and a Yoda puppet hand. The auction is scheduled to take place on November 12th. I'm Linda Kenyon, NPR News in Washington.
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4: This is Science Friday. I'm Flora Lichtman. Later in the hour, how do you convince NASA we need a brand new billion-dollar space telescope? We'll talk to one of the leaders of the new PRIMA project and diving into the weird and wild lives of octopus and squid. But first, there is a strange ocean phenomenon creeping up on the coast of California.
15: Kelvin waves. 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
16: 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We're worried about them coming our way with El Nino.
17: They're invisible underwater waves and could raise sea levels along the California coastline by up to a foot.
15: So what does that exactly mean?
4: Yeah, what exactly does all this mean? Here to give us the Kelvin waves lowdown, the who, what, where, when, and how concerned we should be is my guest, Dr. Andrew Lysing, an oceanographer who studies marine heat waves at NOAA Southwest Fisheries Science Center in San Diego, California. Welcome to Science Friday, Andrew.
18: Hi, Flora.
4: So, I mean, I feel like ocean physics is really having a moment right now. Is this Kelvin wave news fun or annoying?
18: It is. Actually, it's hilarious because, you know, it's the kind of thing that us oceanographers have known about for a long time. But it's the kind of thing in general we've kind of shied away from talking about because it gets a little bit technical. It's something that happens at every time there's an El Nino, but it can happen in other times in other places too. But so it's actually kind of exciting to see this sort of breakthrough to the popular press. It's pretty cool.
4: Wasn't on your bingo card, sounds like.
18: No, absolutely not. Nobody's bingo card said we're going to talk about Kelvin waves for the next 6 months.
4: We'll have to come back to why it's having a moment now. But first of all, just take me under the sea.
18: Sure.
4: Give me a visual. Like, where is this wave? How fast is it moving? And where is it headed?
18: So where is the wave? It starts at the far western end of the equator in the Pacific Ocean. Okay. And this is the main way that El Nino affects what goes on the U.S. West Coast and actually through a lot of the South American coast too. So what happens is essentially during a not El Nino time, the normal times, the wind is blowing from the east towards the west, right at the equator. It's pushing all this warm water towards the west, okay? And it kind of, it actually almost piles up. You can think of it as piling up like a mountain of water. And what happens when an El Nino starts is that it disrupts the normal sort of atmospheric pattern. That's the main thing in El Nino is. It's an atmospheric disturbance. So it disrupts that wind. And when the wind stops blowing towards the west, it actually changes the currents a little bit right at that surface. When that wind stops pushing that water, it sloshes back towards the east. And that sloshing is essentially what causes this wave. But the wave isn't like what most people think of as a wave at the surface. Okay, this wave, it's a type of wave known as an internal wave. And we call it an internal wave because it's deep in the ocean. It's not the surface, it's down deep. And what's really cool that most people don't think about when they think about waves is how waves transmit energy. They don't transmit matter. Okay, so these internal waves, they're not necessarily moving a lot of water. They're moving a little bit of water at the surface back towards the east along the equator. But what they're really doing is they're sending this internal wave that thickens the sort of normal surface layer of warm water. And most people can understand that you're at the surface, it's warm. If you dive down deep, it gets cold.
4: Yeah.
18: Right. And so what happens is this wave, it's not necessarily that it's moving a lot of water from the west towards the east. It's thickening that layer at the surface.
4: So, okay. So it's thickening this warm water patch. And then why does that amount to more water? Why does that amount to higher sea level?
18: Because just like everything, when you heat something up, it expands. Okay. And so if you're increasing the amount of warm water, that layer of warm water, if it gets thicker at the surface, the entire column of water, you can think from the surface all the way down to the deep, that whole thing is expanding and it sits basically taller than it used to.
4: And that's why sea level goes up.
18: Exactly. And so the cool thing is that this wave is so big that it essentially is called a planetary gravity wave in a sense. And it's because it's so massive, right? And Lord Kelvin described this back in, 1900s, where that's why it's called the Kelvin wave. And it perfectly travels from the west to the east. And then it gets really neat because then it breaks apart and travels up the coast to us.
4: So it's very helpful. I feel like I have a much better sense of it now. So this wave is a symptom of El Nino.
18: That's right. Yep.
4: How common are they?
18: Okay, so what happens is even though we declared it El Nino on June 11th, these atmospheric disturbances that can cause these pulses that form the Kelvin waves, those can happen at any time. And in fact, one did happen starting even in February this year. Okay, so long before we declared it was an El Nino officially, these Kelvin waves were happening. Okay, and so what happens though is as the season goes on, we'll get more and more of them. And because the water itself is warmer as we go, towards summer, the pulses themselves are stronger and will transmit more warm water, and the wave itself can be larger and, increase the depth of that warm layer. So, you typically have,
19: during an El Nino, you'll have maybe five or six of these, okay, over the course of several months.
4: Five or six?
19: And the first one, yeah, and the first one has probably just arrived, like right this moment or last week.
4: Oh, really?
19: So,
4: okay.
19: Yes.
4: Okay, so five or six during an El Nino cycle. Obviously, this isn't our first El Nino rodeo. Why are we just now talking about it? Like, why has the Kelvin wave burst onto the scene?
19: Well, I think it was because a good colleague of ours, Dr. Dylan Amaya, happened to be chatting with someone on the news, and he brought it up. And people were like, well, what's that? We've never heard that term before. So he was brave enough to you know, bring that up. It's like I said, normally I would, you know, when people ask me about El Nino, the past big one, I would not bring it up to the media, because it's a complicated thing to describe. It takes a long time to describe. And I think just somehow this year, the media is just very excited about it being, you know, this quote unquote super El Nino, even though there's no such thing as a super El Nino. It's a very strong El Nino. But I think people have just gotten enchanted by this idea that this is a really strong event. And, you know, there's just all this going on, and we're seeing a lot of observations of unique and interesting things. And so people latched onto that term and said, hey, what is this?
4: You know, the headlines have made it sound scary, but how scary is it, or what should we be concerned about here, if anything?
19: It's something that happens with every El Nino, and it can happen other times in other places too. I think in some sense, we've maybe passed the worst point of it, because there's a bunch of features that go into the total sea surface heights, not just this Kelvin wave coming through, right? But it's the total overall water temperatures. And we actually, right about now, we're actually over the cusp of the sort of yearly sort of seasonal cycle of when is the temperature warmest in the water, right? So the warmest ever temperatures we usually get along the US West Coast is at the end of September. Okay, so we're past the hump there. And so the overall, even if the water level is higher than it normally would be because of these Kelvin waves yet to come, the overall temperature of the water is cooling at this point, except that here's the caveat. So the overall levels are coming down. We're going to have more Kelvin waves that will keep raising it up. The only thing to really worry about, I think, is it's coming in the next month or two when we have storms. So now we typically, with El Nino, will have quite strong storms, and those sort of create this storm fetch that can raise it more. So we could have a case where we've got warmer than normal waters, we've got the Kelvin wave making it higher than normal, and we could have some strong storms. At that point, we could still have some high sea levels.
4: It's an added risk to a menu of risks. Yeah.
19: Yeah, it's an added risk. And again, like this year, that was following on the heels of a very strong marine heat wave that was already there warming up the waters.
4: Are there any after effects? I mean, what does the Kelvin wave leave in its wake?
19: Ah, okay, interesting. So actually, after it passes, it will raise the sea level height and thicken that layer. The biggest after effect is really because we've thickened that surface layer of warm water. So not only is it warm, and that can be a problem for some animals, but by thickening that layer, it decreases the ability of upwelling to happen. And now upwelling is a really important process along the U.S. West Coast. Upwelling, just simply put, is when the winds blow a certain direction, it can pull actual cold water up from the deep right at the coast, and that cold water has nutrients in it that fuel our ecosystem. And so one of the biggest after effects of these Kelvin waves is that it kind of tamps down on that upwelling and makes the upwelling like less sort of biologically effective, we say. And so that's a big after effect. The other thing that's kind of interesting is that, like all waves, these waves can rebound a little bit. So sometimes after this, the wave can pass and thickened layer, there can actually be an upwelling part of that wave itself that comes through and can raise and can make the layer thin again. But usually it's a little bit more one-sided. It's usually more deepening than it is raising it. But those are the sort of two after effects of the Kelvin waves.
4: And the heat waves?
19: So the heat waves are a whole separate thing. So heat waves could be caused by the Kelvin waves, okay? But you can also have marine heat waves in the surface caused by other atmospheric things. So essentially, we had in California, long before the El Nino sent the Kelvin waves up our way, we had, ever since last December, abnormally warm surface waters in most of Southern California and all the way actually up to San Francisco. If you remember, in April, we shattered a bunch of records for the April ocean temperatures, okay? And so that was a very strong marine heat wave, not related to El Nino. El Nino hadn't even sent us pulses yet, really, or anything. So there was a strong heat wave there already. And so that's a little bit of a problem because it means that we're heading into this El Nino season with the water already being much warmer than normal. So it gives you the possibility of raising the sea level even higher. And it's kind of similar to what we saw in 2015. So same thing happened in 2015. We had an event called the Blob, which was a massive marine heat wave. It put marine heat waves on the map. And I basically, ever since then, that's all I do. A big part of my job is studying marine heat waves. So that really put things on the map for us. And that was actually a somewhat similar event to this year.
4: In the 10 seconds I have left, how long does the Kelvin wave stick around? And when, you know, when will we be saying goodbye and looking for those after effects?
19: Oh, well, the Kelvin waves themselves will continue as long as El Nino does. So we'll keep getting these pulses maybe once a month all the way until March or April.
4: Dr. Andrew Leising is a research oceanographer at the National Oceanic and Atmospheric Administration Southwest Fisheries Science Center in San Diego, California. Thanks for joining us.
19: Sure.
4: Coming up after the break, what does it take to get a new space telescope off the ground? This is Science Friday from WNYC Studios.
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4: This is Science Friday. I'm Flora Lichtman. Late last month, NASA announced that a new telescope called PRIMA was getting a green light and advancing to the next stage of development, entering something called Phase B of the development process. And we said, oh, that's awesome. But what does that mean exactly? How does a billion-dollar space project get thought up, designed, approved, and constructed? Joining me now is Dr. Jason Glenn. He led the concept study for PRIMA. Basically, it's his idea. And he's now a professor at the University of Virginia. Hey, Jason, welcome to Science Friday.
5: Good morning.
4: Okay, first off, you sold NASA on this idea. Congratulations. But sell us, in layman's terms, why is this telescope so cool? What does it answer that we can't answer now?
5: There are a number of really interesting and pressing science questions in astrophysics that are driving the field forward currently, but we don't have the observational capability to address these yet. So we know that there are many planets around other stars in the Milky Way now. NASA has confirmed over 6,000 planets around other stars, and we want to understand how they got there. And PRIMA enables us to do that, which no other observatory can do by itself, because it enables us to figure out the crucial role of water in the formation of planets. Another is understanding the abundance of the elements like carbon and oxygen in there, and we can do that. The other is that galaxies in the modern day universe all have supermassive black holes in their centers. It begs the question, how did they get there? That mystery has stood for 25 years. And we can make unique observations with this observatory that will let us answer that question. And it all comes down to the super sensitive detector technology that we've developed for the observatory.
4: What does PRIMA specifically bring to the table that we don't have?
5: What PRIMA brings to the table is brand new observational capability in the far infrared part of the electromagnetic spectrum. And the technology in this part of the spectrum has lagged other areas because its only application is really in astrophysics. So it's been up to our community to develop it. So we've kind of lagged behind other areas where there were commercial interests in the technologies. And that's why it took persistent decades of investment.
4: Well, I wanted to ask about that because when you're pitching a project like this, are you planning for what you could possibly do in 10 years? Or do you have to have all the sort of technology in hand?
5: That's a very good question. Really, you want a balance. You want to be just on the edge because you want to take maximum advantage of the new technology that you're developing or that's coming along. So you definitely have to have the technology mature by the time you get the go-ahead to build the observatory. But you can be in the latter stages of the development and maturation of it when you propose, if you are confident and you can demonstrate that you're going to get to the end point in time.
4: So you can't, it's not blue sky. It's not like, oh no. If we could travel through time, this is what we should do. And I think we could get there. It's like, we're on the cusp of having this working and we're going to rely on that technology, but we're pretty sure we can get it done.
5: That's absolutely correct. There are a lot of taxpayer dollars that go into an endeavor like this. And so we need to be sure that we can do it.
4: Okay. So you just got through phase A. Congratulations.
5: Thank you.
4: How many teams were you competing against? And is it quite competitive? Like, just take us inside, behind the curtain.
5: Oh, it's competitive. So the idea for a probe, an astrophysics probe, was first floated in 2016. And initial concept study proposals, I think there were 38 submitted. Then, after the Decadal Survey of Astrophysics, which was commissioned by the National Academies of Science to inform Congress, recommended that NASA create a probe class mission. Probes were a new class because they were very large in ambition compared to the explorers that existed before. So this is a bit of an experiment for NASA.
4: Is it like somewhere in between a James Webb and something smaller?
5: Yes, that's exactly right. So NASA put out a call for proposals, and there were 8 proposals that were submitted in step one. And then NASA down-selected to 2. We were one of those 2, and we emerged as the top contender and were selected for the next phase.
4: Was there a moment when you found out where you're like sitting on the phone with bated breath?
5: It's been continuous. Nonstop. And I have to say, I've been working on this for 10 years. And in the past, there were, no matter what, I could always focus my energy on doing just a little bit better, getting us closer to that selection for implementation. But the last couple of months has been excruciating, where I had to wait and I couldn't do anything. It was actually more difficult than the prior period when we were working so hard.
4: I mean, did you get a like call in your office? Is there an envelope that arrives? Like, how yeah. did you find out that you got past phase A?
5: Yeah, you get an email from NASA headquarters from a program scientist, and they say, be on this call at this time with the director of astrophysics and the science mission directorate. And then you show up, and that's when they tell you. And then the information is embargoed. And it's painful. So you have to sit on it all day. Nothing can come out before their press release does. So you have to tight lip all day long. You wait for that.

0: design for an observatory and a plan of how you would build it and do it. Phase B, what we've just moved into now, is a detailed design and the remains of the technology implementation, the technology maturation phase.
1: Like blueprints, detailed blueprints, and then, yeah, okay, we got all this tech working.
0: That's right. And you're accounting for the mass of every nut and bolt on that observatory. You have everything planned in extreme detail. Then there's another key decision point at the end of phase B, where NASA convenes a panel of experts and they assess, are they really ready? Can they do this? Are they going to stick to schedule and budget? And are they going to meet their science requirements? If you get through that, then you move into the implementation phase, and that's where you start what we say cutting metal.
1: I mean, you know, it's interesting, Jason, you're a scientist, right? But you're, this seems like a massive sort of project management endeavor. Like it seems to go way beyond the science. Is that true?
0: It's absolutely true. Yes, I'm a scientist, but I've also always been very excited about technology. And I started my studies in engineering, and it's enabled me to work in this intersection between astrophysics and technology development and engineering, which has been really rewarding and exciting. So I felt like I had a bit of an advantage going into this because I could understand what was feasible and what wasn't. I also can speak the language that engineers speak and managers speak. Sometimes there's a cultural difference between them and scientists, which is important to overcome and feel all part of one group. This project management problem is enormous. And so, in fact, what we do is we bring on a project manager, and the project manager manages the day-to-day implementation of the observatory. You would not normally put that in the hands of a scientist. Maybe on a small scale, but not on this scale.
1: Not on a billion-dollar scale. You know, you've been using words, sort of very emotional words, as you've been talking about this. It's excruciating. It's painful. It also seems like very high highs, you know, popping the champagne, right? What's the emotional journey of doing something like this?
0: I've been reflecting on that. I put my soul into this project. There's no doubt about it. And I'm very excited that it's going to go forward. This is really the start, really, even though it's been 10 years. We're not done. We have to get through the next gate and into the implementation phase, and then we have to continue to produce all along. So I think I have a lot of optimism that we can do that because we have an extraordinary team and they're behind it. The community is deeply engaged in planning for PRIMA, and that has been one of our strengths. We've had a couple of science books in which the community submitted papers describing what they wanted to do with PRIMA. It's totaled 200 papers and 400 authors. That's a big chunk of the astrophysics community. And to tell you the truth, every time I think about that and engage with them, the stress that I'm feeling kind of goes away. And so this is a rare opportunity. It's very exciting, but it's also a lot of responsibility.
1: Yeah, it does feel like a lot of responsibility. And it's been, you know, as we have covered on the show, a really tumultuous few years for science. What's it been like for you trying to keep this project going?
0: Well, you hit the nail on the head there. It has been hard. And I found out what it is to be a leader and how that is different from the training we get in science, because we had major obstacles. We had the federal workforce shaken up. We had a long furlough. The Jet Propulsion Laboratory had fires and ended up being shut down. And each time one of these events occurs, it causes the international partners to have concern. And so you need to reassure them and understand what the problems are, have a plan to solve them, and keep everybody working towards the same goal. It has been as if I've been trying to balance this while standing on ground that is not stable. And so it's been a humongous.

0: challenge in that regard.
1: Okay. I can't wait to talk to you in, you know, a couple of years when this is launching, because it's going to happen. But what are the biggest challenges that you're facing now, the ones that you still have to work through?
0: Well, it's funny that you ask that, because we work so hard to get to this point. But the people who've been through it before warn everyone, you think it's crazy now? Just wait until you're selected and you find out what the actual profile of your schedule is and the effort that's going to be involved. So I think our challenge will be persistence. And you were mistaken just a little bit, and that we're not going to launch in a couple of years. It's probably more like 2033 until we're ready. So we have to keep the fire burning all the way until that time.
1: Are you good with delayed gratification?
0: Yes. Perseverance is my middle name.
1: Really?
0: Absolutely. Yes. I mean, I feel that way. I do. You can't repeat this, but I do endurance sports on this side, Ironman, triathlon, ultramarathon, things like that.
1: Wait, we have to include this, Jason, because this gives us a sense of who you are. This doesn't feel like something we can't repeat. Can we put it in? People will want to know how you get through a long, decades-long project. It makes sense you do endurance sports.
0: Yes. Well, I have to, and everyone is different, and that's what enables me to maintain equilibrium and perspective as I go through. But I also noticed that I tend to choose challenges of a substantial scope. There's a pattern here between the hobbies and the career. So, yeah, I'm good for the long haul.
1: When will you feel like, okay, we are good, this thing is definitely going to fly?
0: When it's going to fly? So I'm not going to exhale until the observatory has been launched and it operates cold. So first it cools passively, then it has onboard refrigerators. Everything has to get cold. And at the last step is when the really sensitive detectors get turned on at the end. And so that will be about 3 months after launch when we're doing the final checkout. When everything's working, then I'm going to exhale because the science operations start at that time.
1: Okay, so 2033 or 2034 sounds like when you can relax. So that's only, what are we looking at? Seven years. 7 years.
0: Yeah, it's okay. It's going to be fun along the way. And we're going to answer the questions that we asked, that we told NASA that we were going to do. However, the discovery space is so enormous that I can't predict what the most exciting discoveries are going to be.
1: Well, good luck.
0: Thank you.
1: Dr. Jason Glenn led the concept study for PRIMA, and he's now a professor of astronomy at the University of Virginia. This is Science Friday from WNYC Studios. This week is Nobel Prize Week, and this year's prize in physics went to researcher Francis Hulzan for, quote, decisive contributions to the Ice Cube Neutrino Observatory and the discovery of high-energy neutrinos of astrophysical origin. But way before all this excitement, back in 2013, Ira traveled to Madison, Wisconsin, and talked with Dr. Hulzan about hunting for neutrinos. Take a listen.
2: So we are looking for neutrinos coming from the center of the sun that are made by dark matter, and that would be our way to, A, detect it, and then, B, maybe learn something new about it.
3: How long does it take a neutrino to get from the center of the sun to the outside of the sun and to Earth?
2: It comes immediately.
3: Immediately.
2: A photon we see, light we see from the sun, has spent like 100 million years working its way
3: out. It's 100 million years for light to get from the center of the sun out?
2: It's something like that. It's a very long time.
3: And a neutrino just pops out.
2: It comes at the speed of light.
3: Wow. No wonder you want to study this stuff. This is very mysterious. How many kinds of neutrinos are there?
2: There are three types.
3: Three types?
2: Yes. And so, we take any type.
3: You build it, the neutrinos will come.
2: You must know that the neutrinos we are really interested in for any of the subjects I have mentioned up to now come about at a rate of 10 to 100 a year.
3: That's it?
2: Yes, so we know them all by name.
3: You, each neutrino, you've named all the neutrinos you've discovered.
2: Yes.
3: Give me a couple of names.
2: No, we named them after Sesame Street characters.
3: So you have a big bird and you have
2: After we ran the detector for a year, we looked at what we had, and so we found two really interesting events, and we called them Bert and Ernie.
3: Wow.
1: Congratulations, Dr. Halzen, on the Physics Nobel Prize this week. 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
1: This is Science Friday. I'm Flora Lixman. In case you missed the memo, it is cephalopod week, the most wonderful time of the year. And if you're a longtime listener or just an ocean nerd, you might be thinking, oh, that's cute, but how much more is there really to learn about squid, octopus, and cuttlefish? Well, strap in, because I think this conversation is going to blow you right out of the water. These soft-bodied creatures, it turns out they have a hard edge. Have you heard of octopus death spirals? Cephalopod cannibalism? Here to take us into the deep end are two cephsperts, Heather Judkins, who's a marine ecologist and taxonomist at the University of South Florida, and neuroethologist Yan Wong, who studies the brains and behaviors of cephalopods at the University of Washington, Seattle. Thank you both for being here.
9: Thanks for having us.
10: Thanks so much for having us.
1: Happy Cephalopod Week.
9: Thanks.
1: Do you celebrate?
10: What's funny this year is that our lab is actually getting a shipment of octopuses on Thursday. So that'll be really exciting.
1: On World Octopus Day.
10: Exactly.
1: The very day this podcast comes out,
10: That's the day before
1: this goes on broadcast. How do you even get a shipment of octopuses? Like, what does that look like?
10: Yeah, different labs, different researchers do it different ways. And here in Washington, we work with a collector who's out in California, because that's where the species of octopus that we study lives. And so he is able to get octopuses for us by diving for them. And then they get shipped overnight, FedEx, in their dens. And we're there waiting for them bright and early in the morning to acclimate them to our system.
1: They get shipped FedEx. What does it look like when you open the package? Is it like an aquarium, like a Tupperware? What should I picture?
10: Yeah, they come in double plastic baggies, essentially. Yeah, they've got lots of water in there. They've got their homes, plenty of oxygen. So they come in a big styrofoam box and then kind of like an aquarium baggie.
1: Wow. Okay. We have to talk about death spirals right off the bat. This is something you study, Anne, right?
10: Yeah, that's right.
1: What is it? What's an octopus death spiral?
10: Yeah. So for the majority of octopus species that we know about on this earth, something really unique happens after they mate and reproduce, which is that they undergo these really dramatic behavioral changes that always ultimately lead to their death. And these changes are really striking from how they normally would behave. So octopuses are really voracious predators. During this time, they stop eating. The females are primarily taking care of their eggs, but as they get closer and closer to death, these females will abandon their eggs often, or spend a lot of time outside of their pot. They will eat their arm tips. They will rip skin off of their mantles. Oftentimes they engage in behaviors that will rub the skin or damage the skin on their body. And all of this inevitably leads to their death. And while other animals also die after reproduction, this is a process called semilparity. What's really unique about octopuses is that it's a part of their nervous system that controls this, and it appears to be reversible. So if that part of the brain is not functioning, then these behaviors and this death spiral doesn't happen.
1: Wow. Why would this be the way they meet their end?
10: I think why questions are really, they're so interesting because you can kind of tug at them forever. So I don't have an answer to why, because it can be really hard to test and falsify why questions. But I'll say this. One thing we know about is that cephalopods are highly, highly cannibalistic. So for example, young octopus hatchlings will, if they're close to each other, will often cannibalize each other. And so researchers in the 70s have put forth this idea that this is a very effective means of population control to ensure that the previous generation dies off and that their offspring are able to grow up and survive.
1: This is really changing my perspective on cephalopods. Like, I think of them as like majestic and... I don't know. This is very punk rock. Related to living hard and dying young, we got this question from a listener.
9: Hi, this is Tom from Anchorage, Alaska. I have a cephalopod question. We've all heard how intelligent these animals are, yet most of them seem to have short lifespans. Isn't that unusual in the animal kingdom to invest so much evolution in a big and complex brain, but have the animal not live very long? Curious.
11: So in the world of cephalopods, they're also part of the mollusca phyla, right? The mollusca group over time have evolved to get a smaller or reduced shell. And in some cases, like octopus, no shell at all. So over evolutionary time, one of the theories is because they've had to lose their shell, they now become this muscly, meaty treat. So they've had to come up with these different strategies to successfully grow, reproduce, and continue on the species without getting eaten along the way. They've had to adapt these fast strategies for growth and a short lifespan because of possibly predator-prey interactions and what type of environment they're in. But I don't know, Jan, you might have more to add to that.
10: I think that's really beautiful. I love how you describe them as meaty treats as well. It is true that typically what we see across animal lineages is that animals that have a higher brain to body mass ratio tend to live longer. So we think about like whales or parrots or things like that. And so it is really interesting that octopuses and other cephalopods stand out in this way for their short lifespans. It really accentuates to me like both not only how unique their death is or their death processes are, but how unique their lives are as well.
1: Can I tee up another listener question for you both?
11: Of course.
10: Please.
12: Hi, my name is Angie. I'm from Houston, Texas. I heard from somewhere that octopuses have like donut-shaped brains and that their esophagus goes through their brain. Is this true? And if so, what would happen if an octopus were to swallow something really large? Would it cause any brain damage? Thank you. Bye.
10: Great question.
11: It is. I talk with this with my students all the time. Yan, you want to take a first stab at it?
10: Oh, yeah.
11: Go for it.
10: Yeah, sure. So octopuses, cephalopods at large have what we could consider a donut-shaped brain. So there is a there's what is called a supraesophageal brain mass and a subesophageal brain mass. So there's a part of the brain that goes above the esophagus, and in other animals, the trachea, and then a part that goes under it. So yes, it is absolutely true that the esophagus goes right through the brain, which is something that's very different from ours. And at the same time, the octopus has some ways of protecting against, you know, eating something super large that would cause damage to that. So, for example, the ways that they eat are very, very slow, and they're using their beaks to drill into hard-shelled food objects, which takes a really long time. They are injecting toxins into their food. So they are very, I would say, careful, conscientious eaters. And there's, of course...
1: Cannot relate, but...
10: Yeah. There's also space within their anatomy that allows for kind of natural expansion of the esophagus. Yeah. Yeah. Heather, what do you talk about with your students?
11: So we talk about just that, how this anatomy and structure is there. And then I have been working on deep sea squid and octopus and their gut contents. So I am interested in what they're eating and how it gets down there. You know, if you open up a fish and you look at its stomach, you could see bones and scales and things. You probably identify different animals. But when you open up a squid stomach, it's like a milkshake, right? You can't see anything because the way Yan just described, they're eating everything and they're chomping everything super small. And they have these radula, which are these little rasping teeth that they use to help get their food super small. So there's no chance that, well, very little chance that they would eat something too big to go through that esophagus that runs through the brain. It is pretty amazing that this has worked so well for them because it seems a little different than the other animals we've studied.
1: Heather, let's talk about your close encounter with the giant squid. Give us a short version of the story and where you were.
11: Yeah.
1: What you saw.
11: Yeah. So thanks. We have done a lot of work with giant squid around all of the oceans in the United States and beyond, right? We have giant squid that we have found floating at the surface here in the Gulf, right off of Florida, where I am. And I have dissected probably 10 to 12 different giant squid over time. But the coolest experience that we've had was in 2019, we were in the Gulf offshore on a research vessel. And the whole point of the cruise, it was a NOAA ocean exploration cruise. And we were looking at bioluminescence down to about 2,500 meters. And one of the tools we're using was created by Edie Witter, who is amazing at what she does in this. And this little eye in the sea, right? It's a autonomous camera system. It has a little LED light that shows like a jellyfish in distress. And it can capture video and images. And it floats around for about 30 hours at that time. And then we would pull it up. We would look at all the video and see what came to interact with the device. So I got woken up out of a nap, which is precious on research vessels because you never have enough sleep. And I run up there because they're like,
1: it's got to be important when you get woken up.
11: But yeah, that's what I said. Yeah. I'm like, this better be a very important reason, which I'll get up. Sure. I can fall back asleep pretty quick. So I go up there and we go into the lab and we're looking. And sure enough, this squid comes to check out the jellyfish, and you see the arms and tentacles come in. It seems to be investigating, and then it's like, I'm out of here. So we could tell from the video, there's only the squid club, which is what they use to kind of capture food and thing, is pretty unique among all these different species. And there was only one other species that has a tentacle that would be long, and this squid, which was big, right? It was probably a 13-foot squid, I think we estimated at the end. So from that video, we can establish that it was the first time giant squid's been seen in situ in U.S. waters with Edie's camera system, which was amazing. We were very excited about it. It was fun. It was definitely worth getting up from a nap for sure.
1: Is that like a goosebumps moment? Like, what is that like?
11: Yeah, it is, because, you know, everybody works so hard on getting all of these tools and technology to try to see what's down in our deep ocean. We don't know what's in the deep ocean. Very little has been studied. And especially this midwater stuff, right? The stuff, the water that you get to get down to the bottom. So this giant squid's just cruising around, checking things out, living its life. And we were just very fortunate enough to see it.
1: Yeah, and I see you nodding.
10: I just feel like I would have cried if that happened, because I think there's just something so marvelous about both, you know, the ocean environment and how different that is from the habitats that we are so used to navigating all the time, and encountering such an interesting animal out and about on its business, right? And an animal of that scale too. To me, it engenders this feeling of like looking out at the night sky and seeing all of the stars and feeling really small. And I think I would have just burst into tears.
11: Oh yeah, it's humbling. I do deep sea research. I've been working with a deep sea consortium group, Deep End Consortium, since 2010. And so we're investigating this midwater all the time. We're sending nets down, we're sending different tools and technologies down. And in the almost 18, 20 years that we've been looking down there, this is the first time we've ever remotely seen that. And I've been in that space for years, right? So I think it's super exciting that there's just so much still to find down there.
1: Let's go back to the Ceph line, because listeners had a lot of questions.
11: Yeah, let's do it.
13: Hi, my name is Lynn. I'm calling from California. And my question is this. What does research say is the level of intellect that each type of cephalopod has? That is, how smart are they? Thanks.
1: Rank them.
11: I don't think we can.
10: Battle Royale.
11: So I think Lynn's question is great, because there's a lot to examine there. We have human biases. They are intelligent by way of cognition and learning and things like that. They don't form social groups. That's a part of an intelligent and cognition thing, right? So that's a thing they don't have. But I think it's tricky. I think, yes, we can say they are smart. They can do this, this, and this. But to rank in intelligence, I don't think we've looked at squid like this, for example. They don't do as well in experimental and lab settings. So I think the research just hasn't gotten there to a ranking of sorts, which would be fun. But I don't know that we could do it yet. Yan, other thoughts on that? Yeah. I'm sure you have much more to think about on that one.
10: Yeah, I was like, oh, maybe Heather can just take this one, like, because I almost always try to skirt these questions for many of the reasons that you just mentioned, Heather, and not because I don't think they're worthwhile questions. I just think that they are almost impossible to answer. And I think that they reveal more about us as the question askers than the animals that we are interested in. So any definition of intelligence or intellect that we can think of, whether it is problem solving or integrating information from the environment or planning ahead or changing course based off of new information. So one, as Heather mentioned, our judgment and assessment of that is going to be biased by our own experiences as humans. So I think it's a really fascinating thing to think about, because I think these questions, what they emphasize to me is that there's something very curious about cephalopods, that it promotes a sense of wanting to connect with them somehow when we are observing them. And I think to me, what it emphasizes is, like, one, that like the behaviors of these animals are fantastic and we should definitely be investigating them. And two, you know, in an era of where we're so fascinated with, you know, artificial intelligence, for example, machine learning and things like that. Well, actually, like, maybe we can pause a little and look at the living beings around us that are already like this exemplars of what alternate forms of being can be and see what we can learn from there.
1: That's such a lovely thought. This is such a fascinating conversation. Thank you both for taking time to talk to us today.
11: Happy to do so. It's always great.
10: Yeah, it's so fun to listen to the questions.
11: Yeah, listener questions are always good for me.
1: They're always the best. Yan Wang is an assistant professor of psychology and biology at the University of Washington, Seattle. And Heather Judkins is a professor in the Department of Integrative Biology at the University of South Florida in St. Petersburg. That's about all the time we have for the show. Thank you so much for listening. And thank you to everyone who called. 877-4-SCIFRI is our number if you ever want to get in touch. Have a great weekend. I'm Flora Lichtman.

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4: It's by such a wide margin the largest disenfranchisement that's ever occurred. 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
5: In India, the world's largest democracy, parts of the capital city are on lockdown. For Saturday, October 10th, this is All Things Considered from NPR News. I'm Joel Rose. Coming up, the Gulf Coast begins to clean up as Isaias batters the south with high winds and heavy rain. A new artistic director rocks the Kennedy Center. And why aren't men participating in the conversation about Cornell and sexual assault?
6: This really is a story about men. It's a story about how men behave, about how they permit their peers to behave, and about the types of behaviors that are normalized.
5: Also, MacArthur fellow Emmanuel Wilkins explains how he weaves Black history into his music.
7: I wanted to write a piece that dealt with like ancestral memory, generational memory, cultural heirlooms.
5: But first, the news.
8: Live from NPR News in Washington, I'm Linda Kenyon. President Trump is lashing out at Ukraine's President Zelensky, blaming Ukrainian attacks on Russian oil infrastructure for high global diesel prices. As NPR's Tamara Keith reports, this comes one day after the president spoke with Russia's President Putin.
9: After the call with Putin, Trump announced Russia would be sending diesel to the U.S. for purchase, something the president said he hoped would bring down prices for farmers and truckers. This is a reversal of U.S. policy meant to put pressure on Russia to end its war against Ukraine and required the U.S. Treasury to temporarily halt sanctions on Russian diesel. Speaking to reporters outside the White House, Trump expressed anger with Ukraine's President Zelensky.
10: I suggest they get a new leader who can make a deal.